0: Was a nice kick out there in the path of Adensall. Sweeps it wide here. Mac Andrew releases Noble against his former side. Short kick to find Palamos. Bright red long sleeves. Comes back inboard. Cutting across. It is marked by Adensall again. So he kept running. Centering ball now for the former skipper in Tuke Miller. Miller loads up to go inside 4-50. Two on two in the pocket. Holman at the back reaching for it. King was up in front. Got a shove. Umpire said play on as Holman brought to the boundary line by Pat Lipinski.
1: He was open.
0: We will
1: about four of that sequence there. They just couldn't get it to him.
0: That's going to be a ball up on the boundary line. So we'll see if they can stay in play. Cameron's uncontested down to Lipinski. And he just throws his kick beyond defensive 50 in the direction of Schultz. Schultz and Noble see it out of bounds for a throw in at left half back for the Magpies.
1: So Team Dacos, 24 disposals. Mm. Team Ulan, 16.
0: Yeah.
1: there's nothing like it, Pricey. If you got your brother out there, you don't even have to think about it.
2: It would be just instinctive, wouldn't it?
1: Throw in, right half forward for the Suns. Off hands, Holman. Looping handball backwards finds Noble. Noble now launches one inside 50. Getting there first and reading it best was Howe for the Pies. Good set of hands in front of Ben King, who was engaged with Billy Frampton. Allowed Howe to meet the ball. He's still inside defensive 50. Nice lead from Josh Dacos. Takes the mark. 12th disposal coming up. He puts a little 45 kick into DeGoey, and they seem content to hold on to the ball and slow things down here, the Pies. DeGoey, central ball into the corridor, is a really good kick. McStay, arm chop, will get the free kick. He did not take the mark, but he plays on. Handball to Houston, who kept running. He sweeps it wide to Puncher.
0: Suns by nine. Here goes Puncher on debut inside 50. Awaited kick to find Fuller, leading up from 4-4, and he marks in the contest with Mac Andrew on the 50. That's a tough angle, 45 degrees.
1: Nice. Long way out.
3: Yeah. This is where McStay's going to make it. They've just got to put it at the top of the goal square. McStay's just going to compete, bring it to ground. Darcy Cameron's down there as well. He's going back as though he wants to.
0: All the way back, Jack Buller. Yeah. He's going to fancy himself here.
3: Hmm. Yeah, he's in the end change.
1: Craig McRae said, hey, have a shot, big fella. All right.
0: Two goals against Richmond last week. Jack Buller. Close the gap on what is now a 9-point Gold Coast lead. Buller, long run up.
3: Boy.
0: Goes with the right foot drop punt right to the line and thumped through for a rush behind by the Gold Coast defence here. So that means it's 8 points in Gold Coast favour. Jess Stewart on the boundary.
4: Craig McRae came marching up out of the bench and sat straight talking to him saying, go for this one, son.
1: Mm-hmm. Well, just short. As the Suns bring it back in, Jeffrey goes beyond right half back. Hits Lombard on the wing. He puts it immediately inside 50. Walter did good body work at the back. Houston gathered for the Pies. Handball to Maynard. He lowered the eyes and found his teammate in Lipinski just on the arc of 50 at left half back. And the Suns have set up nicely in front, so he goes long down the line. Getting there first in front was Schultz, who did well in front of Collins. Brought it to ground. It was McStay in the role of Rover. The ball got flung out, and it was a really good tackle. Again, you called him. Lockie Schultz there with an amazing tackle on John Noble. Restricted him, absolutely belted him on the logo on the outer side.
0: Suns by 8, 12 gone second term. Saturday footy on ABC Sport. Darcy Cameron lost it in the path of Petrarca off to Rowell. Hurried right foot snap towards half forward. Chopped off by Houston. Left half back here for Collingwood. 20,000 plus in the building tonight as day becomes night here on the Gold Coast. Houston, little 1-2 punch from Lipinski, goes deep inside 50. Bullock got the spoil from Mac Andrew and Collins behind him. Out the direction of Sidebottom though, beaten to it though, first up by Jai Murray. Turns him inside out up against the boundary line or throw it back in.
1: I like the movement though from the Suns. They're looking much sharper and a couple of those entries, they're going to start working. They're one-on-one, their fours, I'd be happy with that.
3: There hasn't been too many forward hand passes, so obviously that was the message at quarter time, Acker.
1: Yes, we wonder which way they'll go, but this is much better.
5: Umpire throws it in 40 metres out, right forward pocket for the Pies. It's tapped down. Oh, bursting onto it, Anderson, and flying shot. The outside of the right boot from 40 metres. There's no anger in angry Anderson there. That is magnificent, his second goal.
1: Another one, Bryce, as in banana.
5: Another chinana for Acker.
1: 6-2-38. It is the Suns and 5-6-36 the Pies. Back to a 2-point margin.
3: And we all got excited about that price because we had the perfect view of that. That was coming straight out of the clearance that Boundary's throwing. But what a finish. Just on the boot. And they were lagging off there, the Suns. On the goal side, they were lagging off. It allowed him spaces to go through. Normally you have that sort of squash, but what a finish.
1: That is exactly what you said, Whitey, is that the poor positioning allowed that to happen.
3: Yeah.
1: You still got to finish him and Petrarca. Petrarca, let's be honest, was right on the boundary. Can I say that one's about a 45-degree angle, about 35 out.
3: Yeah.
1: But still, what's going on this weekend in this game? They're just kicking them off any side of their foot. Whatever happened to drop punts?
0: Back in the side. For Scott Pendlebury, who was withdrawn with the calf soreness this morning, Angus Anderson. And now Cameron snatched it out. All right, goes forward of halfway. Schultz got an unkind bounce. Collins beats him through the air with a height advantage. And now it comes to ground here. Harvey Harrison locks it in.
3: That was quite interesting in the ball up there. Darcy Cameron was going against Walter. So Suns have gone up for a defensive triangle. And Darcy Cameron knew that straight away. That's why he grabbed that out of the ruck.
0: Gold Coast by two. Second term here at Carrara. Brody Yulin's kick partly smothered up in the air. It goes. Comes to Membry now for the Pies. Lipinski back to Houston. Puts them deep. Back inside forward 50. Side bottom. Uncontested. Takes the grab. And he's 30 out. Very slight angle right-hand side.
1: Sneaky winger.
3: I was just going to say that. The sneaky winger. There's sliding down there. It's such an art, isn't it, playing the wing position? I mean, it's just...
1: You need a big engine.
3: Yeah, you need a big engine.
1: Holman was just getting... He was just watching the ball, just didn't see him. Too smart. Yeah. He's too experienced there, side bottom. That said, don't you love that when you're a winger? It just goes over the pack. Four guys there, big forwards. Nah, straight in my hands.
0: And who won a flag 16 years ago. Still side bottom. He comes in on the approach and sneaks it through. The Pies go back ahead. Fourth lead change of the game so far. 15-minute mark of the second term. Saturday footy on ABC Sport. It's Collingwood 6-6-42. Gold Coast Suns 6-2-38. Your experts are Jason Akamanis and Jeff White.
3: Houston. I was going to say was the one that kicked him on the fat side, but that's where you get that, you know, Dempsey is, I guess, a famous winger at the moment that plays that role extremely well. So when you're the fat side winger, you've got to slide, and then clubs are using that. They're using that as a weapon these days to be able to eliminate, because all the defenders are in line with where the source is, the ball and the goal. So you put on the fat side and it was well set up.
1: It's a big job, Whitey, too. You've got to run down and be the defensive winger as well when it's on your side. So, you know, wingers in this comp, I've got big engines.
5: So once again, the lead goes to Collingwood. Seesawing battle here at Carrara. Dacos with the clearance, flared it out wide to Swaddling, back to Ed Allen. Inside 50. Onto the chest of Membry. Beautiful delivery from the Pies.
1: Sharp skills tonight.
3: But that's out of the centre. Yeah, that's twice now, back-to-back out of the centre, because Walter's in there. No disrespect to Walter, but you're going up against a premier ruck.
1: Well, it wasn't even like it was just that particular matchup, because they had their first hands on the ball, but they just bobbled around and coughed it up. Weren't they clean, the Suns, and they're making you pay at the moment. But he hasn't been super sharp on these long set shots.
5: He's going to have a shot from about 45. He's a 45-degree angle to the left, Tim Membry. Let's go. It's a nice-looking drop punt, but it's fading right. It's one behind, so they aren't taking the chances they might. 43 plays 38. It's a 5-point margin in favour of Collingwood. 17 gone of the second quarter.
0: Remembering last year, Gold Coast beat them by 6 points in the same fixture. They kicked 8 goals, 15 that day, the Pies. So they were wasteful at this time a year ago.
1: I think you're right, though, Spriggan. They're going to be another close game, the way it's going.
0: Jepson comes inboard to find Zeke Yulin. Zeke the Freak, as they call him. Kicked a lovely goal on the run in the opening term. Okay, Yulin brother, waste this kick off the side of his boot here, out of bounds on the full on the western wing.
3: I showed you the photo. Talking about Jepson, is this the first game that Anderson, Dacos, Rao and Jepson have played on the same pitch at one time? Because they played in the Carey Grammar.
0: Okay.
3: A grand final, famous photo in 2019.
0: Eyes go inside 50. Ned Moyle plunks the intercept mark at left half back. Magpies by 5 points here, 18 going second term. Saturday footy on ABC Sport.
5: So Moyle goes, that's a big fly and a massive spoil there. Now, what's the umpire calling here? It was a push in the back.
0: Usually he marks those, Howe.
5: Yeah, it was Jeremy Howe who flew, but I think it's going to be side bottom. He was underneath all of that mess. We got a free kick for a push in the back against Ben Long.
3: He has those run-ups, I just want him to take it.
5: It was just a step ladder for Quad Mighty. Very exciting. A steel side bottom. More alliteration from the Pies. Inside 50. Fisted forward. McStay at ground level. Gets in front of Powell. That's a fair nickname. Offload, rugby league style. It went to Lipinski. Backwards now to Perryman. He hooked it back inside 50. Big pack flies and misses the ball completely. Powell, he gathered, tackled off it. Could have been a legal disposal. Jepson through to Zeke Ewlin, to Humphrey, back to Zeke Ewlin. Now they're straight up the corridor. He flares it out to the wing. It bounces awkwardly for Lombard, confronted there by Howe, who turned it over. Well done. Houston now to Swaddling. Swaddling with a little pass that just dribbled towards Harrison.
3: Right,
5: subterranean handball to Jack Crisp on the boundary from 55. Little left foot pass into the pocket. Oh, McCreary had a bit of a fly against Jepson. Got his hands to it, but took it over the boundary line. It's going to be thrown in the left forward pocket for the Pies. They're leading by 5 points.
6: That's what we're talking about, though, Pricey. They're starting to get through. If they just, that next kick, that second last kick, they just need to get a bit sharper with the Suns.
0: Back in it comes. Moylan McStay in the ruck. Plucked away here as Schultz lays the tackle.
6: Again.
0: Now Brodie Ewlin.
3: Good footy, though. Good footy at the moment.
6: You love your forwards to do that.
0: Jason Ackermanis and Jeff White on ABC Sport. The stoppage came down because of flash. Schultz got a hurried boot to it. Chris knocks it down here. Raoul first hands in defence for the Gold Coast Suns. Now they come towards the edge of defensive 50, and Ben Long just thumps it down the outer side.
5: The dump kick.
0: Picked off by Jeremy Howe.
3: So the more boys.
0: Slingshot their way forward again here with Maynard. He'll switch back to this member's side of the ground where it's marked by Lipinski.
5: He looks forward. He's got side bottom on a lead, but dropped it into the path of Chris, but getting into the hole there nicely was Zeke Ewlin, who took a defensive mark. He put it back into the corridor to find Bo Adinsel, playing only his third game for the Suns. He goes back into the pocket again to Zeke Ewlin. He's racking them up, is Zeke Ewlin, as well. He's the top possession winner for the Gold Coast. He's got 14 at the moment.
6: Doesn't look like a guy from the Gold Coast either, does he?
5: No. Bodie and Zeke, you wouldn't think their parents were into surfing at all.
6: Like Baywatch sometimes.
5: Oh, mate, they're blonde.
6: The tans.
5: They're named after the people from Point Break. They've got it all. Left halfback, Noble, the former Pie, just dribbles it forward to Joel Jeffrey. And again, this tempo footy from the Gold Coast. They're happy to just hold on to it. Long down the line now. Maynard flew in front of the pack, just grazes his knuckles at ground level. Frampton tackled a little high, the ball stuck underneath him. The umpire says play on. Petrarca got the handball out now to Adinsel, got it onto his boot. It bounces inside 50. Contest off hands. There he is, Patterson. Handball over the top there. Oh, it was beautifully smothered in the end. It bounces. It was Jeremy Howe who just got his hand to it after Jai Murray had a flying shot from 30. It dribbles for a behind. Well done from the veteran.
3: Oh, there, that was...
6: That's a goal.
3: Midair too, yeah.
5: 4 points the margin. Pies lead 43-39.
0: Where was that from Eddie Ryan this morning in the penalty shootout? 6-7 plays. 6-3. Clint Wall McStay. Hand pass off to Chris. Got some dash going here with McCreary. He goes inside out there on Jeffrey. Off to Lipinski. Sweeps the hand pass wide back to Crisp. Centering ball here for the Magpies. It'll bounce out in front of Ned Long. Gold Coast have numbers around the ball now. Noble all the way back now. Wrapped up down there. Zeke Ewlin by Schultz. Loose ball pounced on by Harvey Harrison from the pocket. Centering ball. Andrew gets it in front of Buller. Intercepts with the Suns at full back. It's the Pies who lead by 4 points. 6-7 plays 6-3. 22 gone in the second quarter. Saturday footy here on ABC Sport.
6: Schultz again.
3: Yeah.
6: They were out if it wasn't for that tackle.
3: There's Howe.
5: Back Andrew and it was a long kick, just short of centre wing out of side. And Jeremy Howe turning back the clock with his aerial work. Took it in front of the pack. Beautiful mark. And then he chips it forward to find Degowie. Degowie sees the lead and hits him. Harvey Harrison takes it. 45 out again. It's a 45 degree angle to the left. But a beautiful lead well honoured there by Degowie.
6: HJH
5: with the headband. So technically, Harvey Harrison with the headband.
6: He's got Dane Swan's old number, 36. Probably kicks a little bit longer than Swanee, I'm thinking.
5: Kicked his first goal of the year a little earlier.
1: He pulled this one left, though, and again, the Pies inaccurate. They're eighth behind, 44 plays 39, 5 points the margin.
0: The Suns waste no time. The kick out comes to Noble, lays it off by hand, back to MacAndrew. Stumps it clear of defensive 50. Collins and King crashing in from the side. It's out of bounds for a throw-in.
6: There's three of them there, too. Three on one, and they couldn't make it work. They're the Suns. And two big fellas against one Frampton.
0: No goals as yet for Ben King. He's a long way from home here on the wing, but as I said, he trails Charlie Kerner now in the common medal race. Comes down here. First hand to Nick Dacos. Hand pass over his shoulder here. Back to Ed Allen. And now Nick Dacos is kick spotted by Petrarca. And it ricochets over for a throw-in. That was quarter of the wing for the Magpies.
6: That wasn't even a smart. That literally went into the top of his thigh. It's not like Nick.
0: Quarter of the wing for the Suns, I beg your pardon, going towards his scoreboard end. Becoming gradually darker here in this twilight fixture. Magpies by five. Back in it comes. Oh, the stop of missed it, but Fury just burst through. Hurried ball again. That dump kick inside 50 towards 50. Membry outnumbered down there by Collins and Andrew.
3: That's going to be
0: towed forward by Collins. Means it will be Collingwood's ball at right half forward.
6: Unlucky there.
1: It's just very unlucky where the arc meets the boundary line. Tim Membry with the ball. A central kick to a dangerous area. Flying there was Patterson. He's claiming he got a hand to it. It doesn't matter. McStay's claimed the mark.
6: Has not been sighted today so far.
1: This is only his fourth touch.
3: Their forward connections tonight have been really impressive from Collingwood. They've lowered their eyes. They've kicked it to the fat side. Their connection inside forward 50 has been really, really outstanding.
6: Well, as long as your forwards know where it's going, Jeff.
3: Yeah, but it's a good connection. Instead of just dumping it, they've been really precise.
1: So Dan McStay, from 30 metres out directly in front, he makes the goal umpire work, but it sneaks in, and Collingwood get the goal. 7-8-50, plays 6-3-39. It's an 11-point margin in favour of the Pies, and we've played 25 minutes of the second quarter, ABC Sport, on a Saturday evening.
6: Got a lot of swing, both that one there from McStay and the two that Memory missed, they're like a golfer, you know, with the slice, they're just going left to right. That said, you need to make the most of this, Collingwood, because they're dominating possession, dominating inside forward 50s. They're now starting to get some goals. They've kicked a lot of points. They don't want to do what they did last year, Jeffrey, which is kick themselves out of the contest.
3: But they're just that forward connection's been really impressive at the moment. They've been giving their forwards a great opportunity, but a really good sink it.
6: You know what the best thing is when you look up from here? They're all moving. They're all running. They're all just giving you an
3: space.
6: Option.
3: Yep.
0: Biggest lead of the game since they kicked the first two goals of the game, Collingwood, led by 13 points in that first term. 11 points the margin now from the restart. Towed forward by Adensel. Head over at Ned Moyle. Got some pressure coming the other way from Cameron. And now Tuke Miller sweeps the hand pass wide. It's Jepson out here in front of Lombard, who was run down by Sybottom, the veteran. Maynard's hand pass out in space. Nick Dacos bursts onto it now. Room to bounce on the outer wing. Now a second bounce for Nick Dacos. Now the third. Looks inside 50. The lead of McStay.
3: There's that connection.
0: And he takes it 30 out on a 45-degree angle.
3: Geez, he held his width so good there, McStay. He just timed it to perfection. He waited for that last bounce.
6: He did.
3: Dacos. And that's where it's really hard. If you've got movement, but he really held his lead. He knew where the space was. And he led into it perfectly.
6: You've got Ned Long coming up the other lane. Then you've got Memory running back on the far lane. So that lane opened up. It's terrific movement. Everyone moving.
0: Two goals in quick succession here. If McStay can swat this, he does just that. Second goal tonight for Dan McStay. And the Magpies have a new game-high lead. They're out by 17 points. 8-8-56 plays the Suns. 6-3-39. 27 gone, second quarter. Saturday footy on ABC Sport with Jason Akamanis and Jeff White.
3: Dash on the half on the wing there from Dacos is unbelievable. But
6: and that part was, but it's the turnover, Whitey. That's what's killing him.
3: Yep.
6: Handball to a Suns player, I think it was Lombard, under pressure gets tackled.
3: But there's that forward connection. The synergy with the forwards. That lead for McStay to come into the space doesn't happen if the other Collingwood forwards are moving and being dangerous. And that situation there, MacAndrew couldn't come off the intercept because there was plenty of movement from the Collingwood forwards.
1: 15 inside 50s to 7 this quarter. Nick Dacos with 11 disposals. Just in this quarter, he's got 18 for the game. Back into the middle of Carrara. Moyle versus Cameron. I'll give that one to Moyle, but Ned Long gets there first.
3: Yep.
1: He overruns it. Petrarca. Handball to Noah Anderson. He's held by the one arm, and Nick Dacos is saying, how about that for holding the ball? I kind of agree with you, Nick. Umpire's going to throw it up. Moyle slaps it down. Dacos gets there first. Nick, handball to Ben Long. Gave the don't argue to Allen and then kicks it inside 50. It tumbles towards the goal square. Frampton tracks back. Stolen by Ben King. Handball to Bailey Humphrey. Oh, brilliant smother, Perryman. Brilliant smother from the Pies. The ball ends up in the hands of Puncher. Handball to the left back pocket to Steele side bottom. He extracts the kick, and well done by Membry, who got in front of Collins.
0: Collingwood by 17 points, approaching half time. Noble slides out, can't take the mark. Toad for by Lipinski. Man running by an Angus Anderson. Gets onto it now on the bounce. Sends it deep inside 50. Andrew through his hands. Out the drop there for the Suns. It's with Joel Jeffrey. Under some pressure here in the pocket.
3: Oh.
0: Slaps it back here to the goal square. Powell under pressure now runs it through for a rush.
3: I wonder
0: behind.
3: If that's a Libert. Yeah, wow.
0: Under pressure.
3: No, well, yeah, he's out. Yeah.
0: So, tough, qualifies. Tough 18 points the Magpies lead here. 28 and a half gone in this fire, the second term.
1: The Suns bring it back in quickly through Will Powell. It's taken by Noah Anderson, the skipper. Back to Powell at the top of the goal square. He flares it out to the right. He's got Zeke Ulan just beyond the arc of 50. Honours the run of Joel Jeffrey with the handball. Forward to Sam Collins a long way up the ground.
6: This kick.
1: Hand to Noble. Noble gets it to Jepson against the boundary line. Just forward of centre wing on the outer side. And again, the Pies in a matrix. Just beautifully set up in front. A little 45 kick finds Mac Andrew.
6: We can see up here, Pricey, that they're out. It's just a matter of when. Can they get to those free men?
1: Andrew inside 50. The fly of Ben Long, nicely spoiled. Picked up by Ben King. Handball backs Noah Anderson to Tuke Miller. Knocked off the ball. Good pressure from the Pies. Lipinski handballs it to Lockie Schultz. Put him under enormous pressure. And he's tackled by Joel Jeffrey. It's truce and half forward position for the Suns. They're trailing by 18 points.
0: Get to your text at half time. 0437 774 774. Schultz ran down Aspinall. Goes inside forward 50. Beg your pardon, Adamson. Who's Aspinall? Goes inside 50.
6: That's in the States.
0: Yeah.
6: The town up.
0: Yeah, snowing town. half hour mark off this second term. Rucks go at it now. Cameron for the Magpies. Down the path of Crisp. Dumped by Miller. Dispossessed. Humphrey goes in low.
3: Feigned
0: for the contact. He sort of played for the freak and got it here. Bailey Humphrey.
6: But just his movement, his speed through that contest. Just the acceleration, that's what brought it in. That's very difficult to tackle a man moving that quick without either making or missing the tackle or getting him high.
0: Despite his dip in form, there has been trade speculation about whether there's maybe a future for him elsewhere. Bailey Humphrey, despite all that, even with his dip in form, he's still equal third in the comp for pressure acts.
6: Yes, there's a bit NFL. Of fisticuff going on in the background there, a bit of rumbling, but that's okay.
0: I think Dacos, the target there of a shot from Zeke Ewland. Meanwhile, here comes Bailey Humphrey, 35 out. Slight angle, makes the goal umpire work. Gives a shove there on Maynard as well for his trouble. Oh, so it continues here. Players spill in from all angles as jumpers being grabbed.
6: Oh, long with
0: that. Oh, yeah, it's really on now. There is feeling here at Carrara. Players hit the deck. Someone was ragdolled.
3: Long Zeke Ewland's, Maynard.
0: Yeah.
6: Yeah, got him with the right in the ribs with that right shoulder.
0: And that's where I think the most trouble is. Maynard sort of down on his haunches in the hands of a trainer. Meanwhile, this melee has continued here.
3: Someone throw someone's boot just nearly. Is that where the runner's going to get?
0: Jess Stewart, down to you on the boundary.
4: Yeah, someone's boot just got thrown nearly into the grandstand. But it was Braden Maynard in the middle. He copped a whack from someone and went down, and then it just spilled over. But it has been simmering. I just want to mention before, about 10 minutes ago, it was Collins coming onto the field, and he got cleaned up off the ball by Braden Maynard, and he turned around and absolutely gave him a serve. The two were going at each other. So there's definitely a lot of tension, a lot of heat in this one at the moment.
0: Margin 12 points the Pies way. Chuka Frampton's got his jumper. He's like a... almost the toga.
6: Yeah,
0: he's got one shoulder down off his ripped Guernsey. So 32 and a half gone. Maynard's still on the ground for the time being. He certainly showed some discomfort with his with his ribs.
3: And Long and Maynard are going at each other. They're pointing it back and forth.
0: Collingwood by 12 points in these last few seconds of the opening half.
5: Well, Ben Long's had the angry pants on the last several weeks. As we go back into the middle, it's Jepson who has the clearance and kicks it forward just beyond centre wing.
3: Here we go. And that is half time. Here we go. Look, Maynard's over to
5: it. Oh, Maynard's run straight to Ben Long. And it's on. This is a fair dinkum old-fashioned melee.
6: Yeah, that's
5: there are bodies going everywhere. There's a little bit of underground work going on as well.
6: Yeah, Maynard starts it. He started that. He ran from 100 metres away to try and get Long back.
5: Jess Stewart, what did you see?
4: He came absolutely sprinting from a mile away and just wanted to get the punch on
3: still
4: happening.
3: Going.
4: It's still simmering away. You got Membry and MacAndrew in the background. Just trying to look for Craig McRae. He's just kind of, I can't even see him at the moment. He's just walked down. But there was a player's even trying to come from the bench and the umpires were telling them, don't come anywhere off the bench. Yeah, there's a lot of feeling in this one. Frampton's lost half his Guernsey.
5: There is some
3: Maynard's still going at Long.
5: And don't worry, Ben Long's got the angry pants on. Don't worry about that.
0: Owen Anderson, Lockie Schultz.
5: And Bailey Humphrey and Ben King have separated Ben Long. And
0: the AFL scene, all signs here, Acker.
6: That is going to be a mountain of fines coming.
5: And Nick Coleman versus Billy Frampton.
0: Still going.
5: MacAndrew wants to get involved. There is more lip out there than I have seen in a long time. As the teams finally separate, the crowd ignited. Nick Dacos going over to talk to the umpire. Nick, too late for that. Move off.
3: Maynard's
5: it is half time. 8-9-57 the Pies. It is the Sun 7-3-45. Jess Stewart.
4: Maynard came back. He is fired up, Brendan Maynard. And I just want to say, for someone that's the leader of this team at the moment with Darcy Moore, he needs to be setting a much better example for his team, especially a team full of young players. He's the one leading this melee. They're going to be booed from the field here. I'm not sure if you can hear this, but they are getting absolutely hammered as they come off the field, the Collingwood team, and they're clapping and giving it back to the fans as well as they go in. So wait to see this second half.
5: Well, I was going to say, off the football field, that's something you don't do to people on the Gold Coast, just in case, as far as
0: my
5: experience goes.
0: The Pies by 12 points at the half. 8-9-57 plays Gold Coast, 7-3-45. That all ignited, of course, off the back of Ben Long just crashing into Maynard's ribs. And the afters went on for a very, very long time. Goal scorers so far in the game. Two in quick succession to Dan McStay in that second term. Two for Angus Anderson for the Magpies. Singles also to Steele Sidebottom, Jack Crisp, Tim Membry and Harvey Harrison. Meanwhile, for the Gold Coast Suns, all single goal kickers, Christian Petrarca, Jed Walter, Leo Lombard, a nice goal in that second term. Bailey Humphrey, Dylan Patterson on debut, and Zeke Yuland as well. So the Magpies lead it here, as I said, by 12 points at the halfway stage.
7: We challenge you to step up and be a change maker.
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0: Petrarca extracts the footy, goes check sides into the pocket. Look at that from Christian Petrarca. He raises the arms, gladiator style.
5: King, Petrarca through traffic, handball back to Lombard, uses his speed, has a snap and kicks a beauty. And the Suns kick a couple of quick ones to take a four-point lead.
0: Maynard's up there in defence. A run down there by Houston. Mopped up here by Patterson. The debutant from 30 out. And look at the Suns get around him.
5: Umpire throws it in 40 metres out, right forward pocket. For the Pies, it's tapped down. Oh, bursting onto it, Anderson. And flying shot. The outside of the right boot from 40 metres.
0: Still side bottom. He comes in on the approach and sneaks it through. The Pies go back ahead. Nick Dacos bursts onto it now. Room to bounce on the outer wing. Now a second bounce for Nick Dacos. Now the third. Looks inside 50. The lead of McStay. Three goals in quick succession here. McStay can slot this. He does just that.
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0: Those are the goals. The most notable thing out of that into the opening half was the melee after the halftime siren. Braden Maynard cleaned up, or was cleaned up by Ben Long. There was plenty of remonstration for players of both sides coming in from everywhere. It's also become quite apparent, Jeff White, that there was umpire contact made by Braden Maynard in amongst all that scuffle. Tuke Miller also appeared to put hands on the umpire in amongst all that. So there'll be plenty to come from what transpired on the halftime siren, that's for sure. Your reaction here, Harry just says, Maynard, scumbag. Thank you for your text again, Fran.
6: He does give it out though, Sprigger.
0: Yes.
6: He does give it out.
0: And Maynard didn't look hurt when the siren went. Fakest tough guy in the AFL, says one person.

0: Here, Collingwood fan here says Maynard's just a thug. There are actually a lot of us who can't stand him, and we have no idea why he's been made captain in the absence of Darcy Moore. When you've got somebody like the Goey telling him to take a chill pill, you know that man's got a serious temper problem, and to think he's taken over Darcy's job. Meg in Melbourne says, really, Akamanis? Pot, kettle, black regarding Maynard, dirty and dark arts, which is your...
1: I was never...
0: No one
1: even ever in my 16 years ever said, oh, you're a dirty
0: Thanks
1: player.
0: For your text, Meg. Maynard wasn't expecting long from blindside, but I'm sure Angus Brayshaw wasn't expecting what Maynard did. Okay, thank you, Craig.
2: I reckon she's got you confused with Pikey.
1: I think so.
0: There were a few guys...
1: And no hair.
0: There were a few dark arts brothers. Types in that Brisbane side. Oh, it was very successful.
1: Bend the rules a bit, but seriously.
0: By the way, I mentioned the other sport going on. The Women's T20 World Cup final tomorrow night. So this is tomorrow night, early hours of Monday morning, Australia versus England at Lords, which is fantastic. Australia, England at Lords. Three years to the week since Johnny Bairstow's dismissal as well, which is awesome.
1: Oh, magic.
0: They can break their trophy drought, the Aussie women's cricket side after... The Socceroos, you know.
1: Can't kick boundaries.
0: Move on from all that. Keep your text coming, 0437 774 774. We'll preview Richmond Carlton at the MCG coming up in about half an hour's time at three-quarter time. Akka, Whitey, where's this game headed?
1: We don't know. Yeah. Let's see where the emotion is, Whitey. We've got 12 seconds and we're on.
3: Yep, see who comes out and has the side that has the best poise in this second half without the emotion of what happened at halftime will win this game.
0: Nick Dacos, 19 disposals, by the way, with four inside 50. Zeke Yulin, 17 touches to go with his goal. Second half underway. Here's Michael Price on ABC Sport.
2: Thank you. Whistle on play immediately. Now, the umpire who is furthest away from the contest has called a hold, and it's going to go to Matt Rowell against Jordan Degoe. No advantage there. He has to run back 20 metres into the bullseyes. Goes and plays on. It's a long one. Inside 50. Well spoiled by Frampton. Front and square. Bailey Humphrey sold his teammate Lombard into a dump. He lets loose the ball. Picked up by Josh Dacos. Tumbling it straight down the middle. It goes to centre-half forward. Onto the arc. Sam Collins retreats there for the Suns. Handball to Bodie Yulin. Good chase there from Schultz. But Yulin found John Noble just short of centre wing on this commentary side.
1: It was Maynard that did that tackle too.
0: Yeah.
1: Straight into it.
0: A recent 150 gamer, John Noble, one of the original mid-season draftees. The Pies inside 50. Strong grab taken by Moyle just beyond the arc here at right half forward. Sends it toward the pocket now. Reaching from the back. Second, third bite. Walter can't reel it in. On hands and knees, scrapping for it both sides. It's off hands for a throw-in at right full forward for the Gold Coast Suns.
1: Well, they're getting straight back into it. Back into footy. No one's got carried away, so it's all systems go.
0: Magpies with that 12-point lead. No change to our halftime score just yet. Back in it comes Moylan Cameron. Stolen away by Crisp. Now the pick-up and the kick here from Petrarca. It goes into the goalpost for a minor score.
1: Pick-up, spin, pirouette on the left slipper. Yeah. Oof, good. That is skill.
2: 11 points the margin. The Pies lead. Dan Houston has the footy inside the goal square. He's told now to play on. Getting out was Howe. Marks it on the arc of 50. Honours the lead of Degoe, and Degoe just dropped it, diving towards the boundary line. He had it covered, but just couldn't quite reel it in. It goes over the boundary between wing and left half forward for the Suns. On the outer side, there will be a throw in.
1: There is again, though, Pricey. That was another set play.
3: Yeah, the pong kick-ins.
2: Two coast-to-coast goals. In the first half there. Off hands. Well done, Degoe. He got it, but then turned it immediately over. Sam Collins takes the mark. Buller slipped over.
0: He's had six top five best and fairest finishes, Sam Collins. For two best and fairest wins.
1: Two
0: outside. Holman.
3: That was a great spoil by Ned Long.
0: Ned Long mops up the footy as well for the Magpies. Numbers on the outer side here. Work forward here. Again now, Allen finds Degoe. Lays it off to Nick Dacos, the middle of Carrara. Sweeps the hand pass wide here, and there is Maynard. Loud chorus of boos for him by the home fans. He comes on this kick to left half forward. Can't quite find McCreary. It will be last disposal. Collingwood, Gold Coast Suns free kick. Ooh, didn't quite go on the full there to Bodie Yulin from Noble. He retreats inside defensive 50 On the follow-up, John Noble and finds Mac Andrews.

0: 11 with points, Collingwood's lead.
1: Yeah, happy with that, though, Spizzy.
2: Better voice from the Suns fans.
3: Yeah, they...
2: When they boo, that you, the Collingwood army generally comes over the top.
3: Yeah, that's it. That's it. I've said it before. It's like an Alfred Hitchcock movie, the birds. When you see the Collingwood fans around the grandstand, they're everywhere. Long kick from Noble, got off the hands of Moyle, and at ground level, it's a good scrap. Crisp for the Pies and Lombard for the Suns. Maynard nice. Over the top.
1: As a cacophony of...
3: It's a cacophony of Collingwood fans. Off hands... Allen, his handball cut off there, picked up by Rowell, he's tackled. It is still hot in the kitchen here. Rowell's handball goes backwards. Noble is worried off it there by McStay. McStay flicked it out, and the umpire says that was no intent to keep it in. It's going to be a free kick to the Suns. It's going to be going to Jai Murray, playing only his fifth game of footy.
0: Rising star nom. 2 weeks ago, it's ground against Hawthorn. Rowell, hurried hand pass off to Noble, but a high tackle, free kick Gold Coast. Rowell infringing on him. Noble back to Powell, centre square here at Carrara. Fires the hand pass forward to Miller, sends it deep inside. 50, Walter leads up and takes the chest mark. 40 out directly in front.
1: You gotta watch the footy, Rossi, and if you do that, anything can happen. That was a terrible kick. It went 45 degrees or maybe even less, but he was ready, Whitey. He was ready.
2: He was playing in front.
1: That's all you need to do. You love your forwards to do that, the big fella. He gives a huge kick of the ball. This won't be a problem for distance.
0: Two of their three goals against Fremantle last week, Jed Walter. At Perth Stadium, here he is from 45. Starts left, doesn't come back enough. Minor score for Jed Walter. Already has one goal this evening. Margin 10 points in the Pies' favour. 8-9-57 plays 7-5-47. 5 minutes played in the third quarter. Saturday footy on ABC Sport.
3: Couple of points to start the quarter for the Suns as Houston brings it back in. Long kick to the outer side. Jeffrey did well to spoil Howe, but it comes out in favour of Harvey Harrison. He kicks it to right half forward to Buller. He kept running, did Harrison, from 55. Chips it into the pocket. Was Schultz dealt with illegally?
2: No,
3: he wasn't. I thought he might have been there. It was good defence regardless, but the ball skidded over the boundary line.
2: If it gets to a really close game and then the Pies have got a point kick in, they're going to score. The Suns have got to work on this much better.
3: Throw in right forward pocket for the Pies. Off the hands of Moyle to Tuke Miller. Handball to Rowell. Rowell over to Bodie Euland. He tapped it down into the path of Murray. It bounced over the boundary line again, so we'll get another throw in from the right forward pocket, just a few metres around from where it was last time.
1: They are attacking the Collingwood. They have got the pressure up. They want the play. Let's see if the Suns can respond.
0: Collingwood by 10. Hasn't gone beyond 17 points. The biggest lead of the game so far. Rowell head over it here. There's another stoppage may form inside 50 for the Magpies.
1: Scoring has slowed right up.
0: Moyle and Cameron, down it comes. Reaching for it, Ned Long. Lays the tackle, the man who did get there first in Jai Murray. The umpire says, give it to me.
1: Is that technically another two names?
0: Jai Murray?
3: Yeah.
0: Murray's
3: a... Yeah, absolutely.
1: Alan Murray to Jai Murray.
3: Umpire throws it up. Off hands now, Nick Dacos. Oh, flying shots! You're kidding! Out of the pack. The tightest of angles, surrounded by opponents. He is a freak. Nick Dacos extends the lead for the Pies. 9-9-63, plays 7-5-47. Blows back out to a 16-point lead.
1: Can't replace talent.
2: And the umpire was on the perfect angle because of where the contest was. It didn't even move. It was straight over his head.
1: It's one of those, chuck it on the boot.
2: Yep. Out of the congestion.
1: A lesser player, we just hope for the best. Yeah. But not this Nick Dacos. He just beautiful. That is not even a step. That's half a step. Yep. Off balance, throw it on the right slipper.
2: But the key for that is the pickup.
1: Clean.
2: So clean. One touch.
1: Straight into where...
2: And there's three Suns there.
1: Yep.
2: Go for the smother. Why aren't they smothering?
3: It is the dictionary definition of instinct.
2: Yep. And it happened with Angus in... Angus Anderson in the second quarter. Got a smother.
0: 21 disposals for Nick Dacos. Seventh score involvement of the game, his first goal. Clearance though for the Suns and Noah Anderson high inside 50. Again, Walter held. No free kick. Falls to Petrarca. And now Humphrey steps inside somewhat. And now he snaps from 45. Here is Bailey Humphrey right across the face for a minor score.
1: Oh, centre square clearance.
0: 9-9 plays 7-6. The Pies by 15 points. 8.5 minutes gone third term.
2: Another point kick in.
1: Here's their kick ins. Let's see. They just isolate. They're all one on one. And they say, can we get a free runner? Not this time.
3: So Houston wanders out of the goal square, has a bounce, and kicks it long towards centre wing. Off the hands of Darcy Cameron at ground level. It's Big Ned Moyle who gathers, shrugs a tackler, handball to Mac Andrew. Back into the corridor to Tuke Miller, through to Rao, Rao to Petrarca, gets around an opponent and dribbles one. Ben King gets in front, takes the mark, got away from Frampton. He only needed a little bit of space, but Ben King hasn't worried the scorers so far tonight. He'll go back and have a shot from 45.
2: Well, first time they've stopped the point kick in from Collingwood.
1: And what about that from Petrarca? That's agility and threw it on with vision. And that's probably the difference between him and Rao. I mean, I know one is a Brownlow medalist and the other is Norm Smith medalist, but great class there for Petrarca.
3: So Ben King, 43-14 for the year. Let's go from 45, and that's just magnificent. It's what Ben King does. I heard him described as one-dimensional by a commentator, saying all he does is take marks and kick goals. Well,
1: is that what you
3: Jason
1: want?
3: Dunstall kicked over 1,000 doing that. Absolutely magnificent from Ben King.
2: Well, that's what he's there for, right?
3: That's what I thought.
1: Pay to kick goals, not to watch him go over your head.
3: 9-9-63, plays 8-6-54. 9 points the margin, the Pies lead.
1: Moyle, again, turnover.
2: Yep.
1: He's a big body. He's causing damage when it can go into that one-on-one. Yeah, he hardly gets beaten.
2: He's been very competitive tonight against Darcy Cameron, which is what they needed. They needed that. They needed someone to stand up to him. He's a great ruckman, Darcy Cameron.
1: You like that I just bring in the big blokes for you to just get excited about Whitey? Usually I'm excited by the little blokes with speed. You know? Kick all the goals, make all the play. Should get paid more. But anyway.
0: There's a few of those out there anyway.
1: There's a few out there.
0: Ben King trails Charlie Curnow by one.
3: Ooh.
0: 44th goal of the season. Centre clearance, Nick Dacos. Hand pass off to Crisp on his preferred left side towards half forward. McCreary held by Noble.
2: Very held, yeah.
0: And that will be a free kick going Collingwood's way.
1: Even McCreary was like, really? That was a free kick? All right, I'll take it.
2: He's got to come back over his mark.
0: Oh. Yeah. He was off straight away by McCreary.
1: He's 5 metres inside the mark.
0: Set up inside 50. McCreary, 60 from goal. Might land short in the pocket. In fact, does float through for a minor score.
1: Poor kick.
2: Yeah, that was
1: He had two guys free. He could have kicked it too. And he went so long, it's too long.
0: Collingwood 9-10-64. Gold Coast 8-6-54. Margin 10. Limits go on third term. Saturday footy on ABC Sport.
3: Well, Bodie Ulan bounces it to Noble in the right back pocket. Under pressure, he gets a kick away. And Darcy Cameron perfectly placed for the Pies. Forward to centre wing. He just chips it into the path of Schultz. It went over the head of he and Bodie Ulan. Sweeping handball, Mac Andrew to Humphrey. Humphrey down the corridor to Tuke Miller. Flares it left, beyond centre wing. Patterson in his debut, couldn't quite reel it in. Well done. Confronted by Howe and Lipinski, who gathered. He chips it forward now to Tim Membry. 70 from goal at right half forward. He's gesturing and then wheels around the right side of the mark. Kicks it into the pocket. It's all Suns. Sam Collins just floats in front. Schultz was dealt with by Bodie Ulan. Collins at the top of the goal square.
0: Collingwood leads by 10. Midway stage of this third term. You're with Brett Sprigg, Michael Price, Jason Akamanis, Jeff White and Jess Stewart here on ABC Sport. We'll preview Richmond Carlton up next. But
1: 4-1 that kick.
0: Still a score to settle here at Carrara as it comes to Bodie Ulan. Unmarked down the corridor across to Will Powell. And now he exits defensive 50 to find Mac Andrew at halfback. And the Suns get some surge going here. Long kick down the corridor. Sort of swings late to the point of the square.
2: Good
0: marking. Patterson inside 50. Off to Ben Long. He closes 40 out. Now we'll snap on the run. The milestone man in game 150. Last celebration as well from Ben Long. And he gets the Gold Coast Suns back within 4 points. 9-10-64, plays 9-6-60 at the 13-minute mark of this third quarter. Saturday footy, ABC Sport, Jeff White, Jason Akamanis.
1: That's little how taste you get of Dylan. Revenge. That is revenge.
2: Yeah, a little taste of Dylan Patterson too. Just grabbed the ball and took off and gave the hands off to to Long for that goal. So, good finish.
1: Mark, played on. And in the end, just a quick handball. He could have handballed it over the top of the Lombard, but just chucked it on the right slipper with a nice little just snap there. And, you know, you can say what you want, but when you're a coach, you say, listen, get that emotion out. Go and win the ball. You want to make him pay? Kick the goals. Make sure you do the most damaging thing you can.
0: It was his famous shark fin celebration. That's his family's totem from up north. So,
1: there you go.
0: Stuff from Ben Long.
1: Oh, we love that.
3: Oh, Spriggy, you bring it all, mate.
1: Well, he's got some knowledge there,
3: Spriggy. He certainly has. Back into the middle. Jed Walter in the ruck over the top. Slaps it down, but it's cut off there by De Goey. Kick long inside 50. Oh, Membry with the double grabber. Couldn't quite, but then picked it up. Still got his boot to ball. It tumbles around.

0: It tumbles around. Well done, Harvey Harrison. Sweeping handball was cut off by Noble. Against his former club, runs to the arc. Half chase down, still got his boot to it. Good tackle by McCreary. Was picked up by Reed. Handball to Lombard. He stiff-armed side bottom, got away from him and delivered a nice pass to Ben Long against Maynard, who spoils him. Oh, it's a battle royale on the boundary line as it's kept in. It dribbles to the arc. Humphrey to Noah Anderson. Who grabs it? Oh, yes. This game has come alive at Carrara. The Sun skipper gets the lead back. 10-6, 66 to 9-10, 64. Suns by 2 points. And Long versus Maynard is worth entry fee by itself.
1: What about that? Right in front of Jess Stewart. How was it, Jess?
2: Oh, it was thrilling. You could see as soon as that contest happened that it was going to be on. When the ball went past them, they were going to go straight to each other. Maynard sprinted straight to the umpire after that goal was kicked and wanted to remonstrate with him and say what happened there, because he thought he was hard done by without getting a free kick. But the Suns really lifting in this contest at the moment.
1: I think Maynard is kidding himself, because he gave away 2 free kicks before he got the free kick. Well, what he should have got a free kick for.
3: 5th lead change of the game. Noah Anderson's goal. Of course, his leadership's being tested right now. 5 straight losses. Centre clearance goes Layard McStay and the Magpies. Inside 50. McAndrew catches the pack here as it's brought over by Schultz. Off here to Sam Swadling, who can goal the run from 30 out. Only his 2nd career goal.
4: Oh. What a reply.
3: In career game number 3, and the Pies get the immediate reply and get themselves back in front. 10-10-70. Gold Coast 10-6-66. We've now played 16 minutes in this 3rd quarter. Saturday footy on ABC Sport.
1: Just when you thought they weren't scoring, Whitey.
4: Yeah, centre clearances.
1: Centre clearances out, bang. Very dangerous. That was, what would you call those? Are they backup ruckman or just
4: A backup ruckman. Yeah, that was McStay jumping into Walter. He grabbed it out of the ruck and then went on his left foot. So I wonder if, Walter's still in there. So they're going with the second tier rucks.
1: Yes, so I'm just going to say, as a small forward doing lots of things right tonight, Lockie Schultz, but that one, front and square, outstanding.
0: So it's Walter versus McStay. Walter got this one down. Rowell, handball back over to Noah Anderson, up against Ned Long. He towed it out wider. Nicely picked up by Ezekiel, and he tried to sizzle the ball. It was cut off by Josh Dacos. He puts it out to Harvey Harrison. Boy, this kid can run. Gathers. Central ball. Noah Anderson couldn't take it. Ned Long. Handball Schultz. Schultz tried to break tackle. Still got the handball away. Ned Long from 40 has a snap. And on the line. It was a bit wide anyway. Sam Collins belts it through against Buller. So it's a rush behind. 71 plays 66. 5 points the margin. Pies lead.
1: I think he gave an ear massage too. Oof. On the way through there.
0: I reckon that's compulsory for Sam Collins.
3: Hence, Damien Hardwick pops up on the big screen here as well. So a fair way to go in this game yet. Midway stage of this 3rd term. 17 minutes played. Magpies lead by 5 points.
1: It is again brother to brother.
3: Zeke to Bodie. Lays off the hand pass back to the younger bro. Zeke Yulin from fullback. Exits defensive 50. Holman waiting for it. Couldn't quite control the grab. Magpies all around. A hand pass off the deck. Here it comes from McCreary. And now inside 50 from Maynard towards full forward. Too deep for Schultz. Membry's there. There was a hold on Bodie Yulin. That'll be a free kick for the Gold Coast Suns. And again, there's that mix of voices, isn't there? There's a lot of Pies fans here. Almost outnumbering the home fans, that's for sure. In fact, they probably are. They usually do. McAndrew short to Noble and controls things in the left-back pocket. Collingwood leads by 5 points. 18 played, 3rd term.
0: Oh, this got a few things going this game, hasn't it? High octane. John Noble plays on. Oh, that's a floating sack. It just falls short of centre wing. Well contested by Will Power, who brought it to ground, but side bottom got it back over. Oh, clever tap. Lipinski into the path of DeGoey. He flicked it up for Ned Long to the runner Josh Dacos. It's a little 9-iron. Collins v. Membry. Membry fisted it forward, and it's stuck under a couple of players. The umpire will come in and ball it up. 35 metres out directly in front of the Pies goal. They're in front by 5 points. Every player on the park forward of halfway. Now McAndrew gets his hands to it. Just a handball out into open space. Exploding onto it. McCreary, he was bumped off it by Walter. Yeah.

0: brilliant play. And his central kick was cut off as a result by Ben King. And it's going to be a 50-metre penalty. Somebody went through the demilitarised zone. It's going to be Ben King who goes forward 50 metres.
1: Houston, that was, I think. They came through there.
2: You know, look like, no, I don't think...
1: Well, it doesn't matter because this guy you don't want to be kicking. I think 35 out straight in front.
0: The umpire has gone down to, I'd say 35, 40. I wouldn't buy real estate off you, Wacker.
1: Yes, you would.
0: Wes, I probably would, actually. Ben King is having a crack from directly in front. He kicked one earlier.
1: The sharpest of sharpshooters this year.
0: And Ben King from 40 out. Kicks his second, and it's a milestone goal for Ben King. He puts the Suns back in front by a point, but that is his 300th goal in AFL footy. He is the biggest goal kicker for the Gold Coast Suns in their history. He's just extended that. Congratulations, 300 goals. The first Sun to make that milestone.
1: And that's why you can wear those coloured boots, Jeffrey.
2: Yeah, you started that.
1: I know. Well, it was Dermy first, and then I just sort of brought him back. But that was, I'm not even sure if that's really it just was moving, I think, Houston.
2: Yeah, I think...
1: That's the pressure from Jed Walter.
2: Yeah.
1: That's what
2: I
1: like
2: pressure,
1: about
2: Yeah,
1: that.
2: The pressure he put on McQueary was McQueary was trying to square it into the corridor. The pressure from Walter was able to defuse that, then able to get the intercept mark.
3: We just hit time on here in this third quarter. Ben King's now got 45 goals. Level with Charlie Curnow in the Coleman medal race, which, of course, it was his outright by a fair way before Curnow's six last night. Well, run down by Maynard off half-back. Great chase and tackle by the Collingwood acting skipper. Braden Maynard.
1: Angry skipper, can I say that?
3: Oh, jeez.
1: He's very angry today.
3: Leader's swung seven times in the game so far. Three times in this third term. Kicked down the line, intercepted by Moyle.
1: Great tough back. Poor kick.
3: Retreats inside defensive 50. It's there for Zeke Yawns. 21st disposal coming up for him. And it's a back via hand pass. And now left foot kick to the wing. Jeffrey waiting for it. Going up desperately. Memory at the drop though. Bodie Yulin back to Mac Andrew. Well, Rego again here from right half back. Big pack grab from Ben Long. Crashed in late. Controlled the mark. Goes inside 50. 2-on-1 there in the contest. Got a couple to beat down there. Ethan Reid. Now comes to Petrarca. Up against the boundary line. Centering ball. Eyes for it down there in defence. Darcy Cameron
2: marks it so well. Positions himself so well. When the opposition ruck get the ball in between the arcs, he just goes similar to Gorn, just go deep.
1: He's a good mark though, Whitey. Yeah. Super mark.
0: Okay. Now Darcy Cameron plays on, kicks it towards Swaddling, getting in front. Nice mark taken by Nick Holman. 70 out, right half forward for the Suns. Now he looks to measure one into the pocket, looking for Bailey Humphrey. Going back was Maynard. And did he spoil? Did he infringe? He did. The umpire has called that he chopped the arms. I'd love to see a replay of that, I think.
2: I think it was forward contact that he
1: was just front on. He wasn't
2: front on. All he didn't turn his body in the air.
0: So coming through with the flight. So Bailey Humphrey. Boy, talk about a kid under pressure. Ranked number 69 in the AFL last year. Now 297th from 40. He tries to kick a banana from 45. He's gone across the face of goal, out of bounds, on the full.
1: Try and punt, man.
0: Still the Suns by a point, 72 plays 71.
2: How many possessions he's had then? Was he sixth possession just then?
0: Tenth.
1: Close. But you kick drop punts from there. Like, there's no need to do that. There's a better option. I say it all the time, Chris.
3: Suns lead it by one. Holding kick to the outer side. One down by Moyle here for the Suns. And now... dispossessed out there, McStay by Rowell. Onto it first, Collins bundled toward the boundary line. A great chase and tackle by Chris, the opposite number.
1: The tackling has been good, both sides, pretty much all night. It's been hot.
3: It's a pressure game. The Gold Coast Suns have lost five in a row for the first time since 2019, which was a horror year for them. Just to keep their season alive. The Pies chasing three straight victories to continue their ascent up the ladder. Petrarca. Out of the stoppage, high inside 50. Back of the flight, Humphrey needs to get hands to it there. First going to it now, Nick Dacos across the defensive goal mouth. They'll go again from that last line as it does come wide to Angus.

0: Anderson. 2 goals for him so far tonight. He has the 40 at left half back for the Magpies.
1: He retreats back inside defensive 50. Finds Puncher. Puncher to right half back. Just outside the arc is Steel side bottom, who's held up, has a bounce and chips a little sand wedge forward to Ed Allen. He sweeps a handball forward to Darcy Cameron, confronted. And he's still in two minds, so he goes by hand back to Steel side bottom. He just launches it inside 50. Oh, good grab. Tim Membry versus Mac Andrew. Great body work, but what a set of hands. Took it about 45 out. He's on a tight angle to the right. He'll have to launch this one from outside 50.
2: Great grab. He knew where the drop of the ball was. He just had to check Mac Andrew and then go at the ball. Great set of hands.
3: Lack of body strength there from Mac. He's tall. He's got to fill out a bit.
1: No, he's very tall indeed, but Tim Membry's got the edge on him as far as width goes, and that's poor marking from the Suns. Ned Long, handball backwards, and he gave it to... Oh, he would have loved that, Braden Maynard. He had a flying shot from about 45. It peeled to the left and one behind. Leveled the ball game up at 72 apiece, but, boy, Maynard would have loved that one.
3: He would have.
2: There's two Suns players that were just chatting at centre forward. That's why they were able to have that space inside forward 50.
0: Kick out Bodie Euland, finds Noble. Long driving ball to the outer side. Up in front, Jeremy Howe. Controls it so well through the air. And now comes back a little here to find Josh Dacos on the outer logo. 25 gone, third term. Scores level. 11-6 the Suns, 10-12 the Magpies. Josh Dacos goes wide to half four, trying to find brother Nick, and it skids away from him, out of bounds, just shy of the arc, so it will be last disposal, Gold Coast ball.
3: Another connection there, the brothers of the brothers.
1: Yeah, 40 That's disposals it. Between the Dacoses, or the Dakai, if we're going to do it properly.
3: But they're not really kicking goals like that, Dad, let's be honest.
1: Well, let's face it, not many people could. Oh, it's Patterson who... It was a very aggressive kick and gave it to John Noble, to Zeke Euland, and he kicked it to right half-back. Joel Jeffrey now takes it, chips it forward to Euland again in front of Ned Long. He was brought down. He decides to get up and drill it straight up the corridor. Found Petrarca. Nobody standing the mark. Petrarca inside 50 looking for Walter. Oh, drifting back. It was good work from Puncher. Got it to ground level. Picked up by Holman. He's tackled over the boundary line by Steel side bottom. It's going to be a throw in. Right forward pocket for the Suns. Game's all tied up at 72 apiece. 26 gone third turn.
2: I'd love to see Walter just try and jump. Jump at the ball instead of trying to body all the time.
3: He's been up against it, but anyway, he's opening up.
2: Just step back and just try and move, get his feet going and jump. Game.
0: This is scores level on the stoppage. Paddle towards Humphrey. Spun a 4-3-60 in the crisp tackle. Hand pass to the outside now. Miller gathers. Off here to Jeffrey. Keeps it alive. High kick back inside forward 50. Flying spoil from Howe. And it comes now on the bounce to Membry. Wrapped up by Holman. Hurried kick inside 50 here. But it's defensive side of the ground now for the Magpies, and Nick Dacos just controls the footy neatly towards Membry. Plays off the hand pass. They got some dash here off half back with Ned Long down the corridor, but Collins, only player back there, takes the intercept for the Gold Coast Suns. Scores remain level, 27.5 gone third quarter. Saturday footy on ABC Sport. Michael Price.
1: So it's with Jepson. He has it now. Kicks it to centre half back.
3: Going wide here, but they're going to have to, they're right in front of us, but if they go through the corridor, they've opened it up. It is opening up, Ross.
1: Yeah, Noble just got it to Joel Jeffrey right in front of the commentary box here, just short of centre wing. Now he's going to look in board. That's an aggressive kick, dangerous, but Will Powell arriving late and spoiling was Ned Long. Ball spills, Harvey Harrison over the top to Lipinski. He's tackled by Collins and Bodie Euland. Wrapped up as soon as he got it, no prior opportunity. The umpire will come in and throw it up about 45 out from the Collingwood goal.
0: 72 apiece, scores level. Moyle slaps it down towards Holman, unmarked. And now Rowell lets it defensive 50. Off half back he goes. Members side of the ground. It'll fall there in a heap and lands favourably down there for Liam Puncher on debut. Gives it off here. They get the ball moving here. The Pies inside 50, 2-on-2. Reaching for it. Cameron inside 50 this time. Attacking side of the ground. Mac Andrew brings it away. Brought down by Angus Anderson. And it will be a ball in.
3: Angry, yeah. He was outside the boundary line there.
0: Forward 50 stoppage here for the Magpies. Scores level. 72 apiece.
3: Late in the quarter, you could, both sides could do with a goal.
0: 29th minute of this third term. Back in it comes. Moyle in front. Taps it to advantage here momentarily. Now it falls down here for a phenomenal effort there from Angus Anderson. The outside of the boot that's punched through for a minor score. Magpies back ahead by 1 point as we approach the half-hour mark of this third term.
4: So 45 inside 50s to 36. It equates to a one-point margin in favour of the Pies. So here's Bodie Ulan. Has a bounce. Goes long towards the outer wing and or centre wing here. It was Moyle who brought the ball down. Nice leap. Rao picked it up. Handball backwards to Joel Jeffrey. Off one step, he kicks it into a pack. Keeping his feet, Walter, who tried to get away. Tackled by Maynard and with some intent as well.
2: He's made some big tackles this quarter, Maynard.
4: I reckon. Oh, boy, he gets a head of steam up. He loves a bit of it. You could actually picture Braden Maynard playing rugby league, couldn't you? He gets it. Handball over the top to Josh Dacos. Dacos now to the point of the centre square. Mac Andrews spoiled. Front and square was Rao. Couldn't pick it up. Lipinski did beautifully. Back to Ed Allen to steal side bottom. Here's Nick Dacos from 55. Oh. Magnificent central ball. Inch perfect. Finds Tim Membry. 45 out, slight angle to the left.
2: I reckon when Maynard got that ball, he looked over to the bench and it was McRae. And I reckon McRae said, go. Just go. Play on really quickly. It's 2 minutes to go in the quarter. Just go, and that's a took off, and they were able to get that free-flowing inside 50 set shot from Membry.
3: And Nick actually used his left foot this time.
2: Yeah, great kick.
3: Chucks it on the outside of the ball.
4: 13 disposals, 1 goal, 2 to Tim Membry. He's off the long run here. He'll have to kick this from right on the arc of 50. Gets some nice purchase on the Sharon. Kicks his second. Extends the lead for Collingwood to 7 points. 11-13-79 to 11-6-72. We've played nearly 31 minutes of this third quarter.
3: Red time goal, that was.
2: That red time goal, yeah, that's exactly right. Once they had possession of the ball, just to take it on, just go. And that's why the kick from Josh Dacos came in quite central to the point. They'd normally kick it to that forward flank, get their numbers front and centre, and that's where Nick Dacos ended up being.
3: You see that sequence, though? It's actually Powell's, Rao, I should say, fumble. He is a superstar. When you do that, no matter how good you are, you give the opposition a chance, they'll close you down, which they did. The turnover happened.

0: couple of little sequence of handballs. I'm not sure about Lipinski's. If that's not a throw, it's a rugby league special. But that's how he got away with it. Very nice.
1: Highs by seven. Dying Stages third term. Had seven more scoring shots all behinds. Centre clearance goes Matt Rail's way for Gold Coast. Miller piles on top of this ball in dispute. Umpire locks it in for a ball up.
2: I reckon Rao's been first possession, but he's just not getting his hands free at the moment to get the handball off.
0: Pressure's too good.
1: 20 yeah. touches for him so far, Matt Rowles. There is our three-quarter time siren. What a game this is. We've seen the lead change eight times so far here at Carrara on the Gold Coast. The Magpies 11-13-79. The Gold Coast Suns 11-6-72. Our scoreline here after 31 minutes and 47 seconds of that third quarter. Two goals each for Dan McStay, Tim Membry, the most recent goal scorer in the game, and two for Angus Anderson. Singles to Seal Sidebottom, Jack Crisp, Sam Swadling in that third term as well, Nick Dacos and Harvey Harrison. Meanwhile, for the Gold Coast Suns, out to avoid a sixth straight defeat. Two goals for Ben King to draw back level with Charlie Curnow in the Coleman medal race. Singles to Petrarca, Walter, Lombard, Noah Anderson, the skipper, Bailey Humphrey, Reed, Ben Long in his 150th, Patterson on debut, and Zeke Yulon also on the board as well. The Pies lead by 7 points. What does this final chapter have in store for us here in this Saturday twilight fixture? It's all coming up next right here, Saturday Footy on ABC Sport.
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6: Off hands now, Nick Dacos. Oh, flying shot. You're kidding. Out of the pack. The tightest of angles, surrounded by opponents. He is a freak. Extends the lead for the Pies.
1: Patterson inside 50, off to Ben Long. He closes 40 out. Now we'll snap on the run. The milestone man in game 150. And he gets the Gold Coast Suns back within 4 points.
6: So Ben King, 43-14 for the year. Let's go from 45, and that's just magnificent. It's what Ben King does. Side bottom, got away from him and delivered a nice pass to Ben Long against Maynard, who spoiled him. Oh, it's a battle royale on the boundary line as it's kept in. It dribbles to the arc. Humphrey to Noah Anderson. Who grabs it? Oh, yes. This game has come alive at Carrara. And Ben King from 40 out kicks his second. And it's a milestone goal for Ben King. He puts the Suns back in front by

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0: It's always big time stuff here every year when the Collingwood Magpies come to Carrara every July here on the Gold Coast. They lead by 7 points at the final change. Speaking of big time, it's always a headline event at the MCG for Richmond versus Carlton, which is where we find Ben Cameron. Ben.
3: Thank you, Spriggy. You certainly do. Carlton's pursuit of 10th continues tonight. No caretaker had ever won four in a row. Josh Fraser is trying to make it seven straight here tonight. That's quite incredible. Richmond do get back Tom Lynch from a fractured larynx, so that's certain to help their cause up forward. Richmond are the only team this year as well, Spriggy, that have not scored 100 points. Carlton have done it once, which was last week against the West Coast Eagles, so I'm not exactly expecting a shootout here this evening. Richmond wearing a stealth jumper as well. Not many teams wear their traditional jumper all that often these days, but we'll see how that looks this evening. Can the Fraser Freight Train keep chugging along? We'll find out next, Spriggy. Richmond and Carlton coming up.
0: Can't wait. Thank you, Ben. Two of our big four rivals there at the Melbourne Cricket Ground coming up next to finish off our Saturday slate in round 17. But I'm sure an enthralling final term coming up here on the Gold Coast. Jeff White and Jason Akamanis.
4: Yeah, that's
5: enthralling, all right.
4: Yeah, the Suns just need to get some free-flowing of their game. They were a bit stop-start that quarter, weren't they, Akam? When they take the mark, particularly on that half-back line, this is where they miss Rioli. Noble's trying to do it, but when they have two in tandem there, they work quite well, and they're able to have that springboard off the half-back line. But I noticed that Collins and Powell and McAndrew just got the ball back off the mark. No handball received. No one running to give handball received. I reckon if they're a chance to win this, they've got to be able to do that. They can't afford to go back off the mark, kick down the line or whatever. Just that really slow non-momentum football, because Collingwood is set up really well behind the ball.
5: And it was like that early. We said there's no scoring. And then all of a sudden, bang, bang, bang, bang. It was like a title fight. What's in a tennis match, back and forth, and you got to take your chances here, get it out of the centre, and you get these one-on-ones forward, and anything can happen. That said, Jeff Wright, you are spot on. A little bit of handball received. The Yulins are doing it. That said, you know, I know Zeke is a star, but he's a bit limited in that left side. Once he gets on that, he can't just come back on the right, and that's where he'll have to develop that weapon. He is doing that role that you're asking. But also, any turnovers, it is opening up. It is a good game. It's got everything. This all should be a cracking last four.
0: I'll sneak a text in here, by the way, for Pete from Ballarat. G'day. Fair dinks. I reckon there's nothing lower than fans of clubs bagging out their own players. We had a very opinionated Collingwood fan sort of admonishing Braden earlier.
4: Yeah, right, yeah.
0: None of them understand how to build a successful club. Maynard bleeds black and white, plays hard on the edge, and plenty of opposition players will always hear his footsteps. He's the first one to fly the flag that his mates can't stand supporters who turn on their own players. Thank you, Pete, for your rebuttal.
5: Well, that's an opinion. You're allowed to have an opinion, and when you support your team, you do what you want, say what you want.
0: Keep the text coming, 0437 774 774. Nick Dacos now with 25 disposals to equal lead all comers. Noble also has 25 for the Gold Coast Suns, but Dacos going at 77% kicking efficiency with a goal in that third term and 10 score involvements in total. Pat Lipinski is up to 20 disposals as well with 5 score involvements. And you mentioned brothers Zeke and Bodie Yulin with 24 and 19 touches respectively.
6: So Team Yulin's got 43, Team Dacos has got 43.
0: That's all part of the deadlock here at Carrara. What a finish coming up here. The Pies lead it here by 7 points. Final term underway. As Moyle pulls up his ground ball, shares it with Tuke Miller. Hand pass goes straight to Jack Crisp. The Pies recover it, but Schultz is beat through the air by Zeke Yulin. So he'll slingshot them off halfback, kick a little too deep on that occasion for Leo Lombard. Recovered here by the Pies and Swadling. And now Lombard turns tackler on that man getting up in Ed Allen. Umpire says give it to me for a ball up middle of Carrara, where it's still the Pies by 7 points. Early stages, final term.
6: Fair enough, there was no prior opportunity there. Umpire throws it up. McCreary shows strength, shrugs off a tackler, kicks it inside 50. Bodie Yulin did well. It was Tim Membry over the top, gave away a high free kick. So the older of the Yulins,
5: the younger one,
6: kicks it to the younger one. You're dead right. Just to his right, Zeke puts it outside defensive.

0: 50 to right half back to Will Powell. He gave the handball to the run of MacAndrew. And Ben King with a good pack mark in between Billy Frampton and Darcy Cameron. Just beyond centre wing on the outer side. He puts a central ball in for Tuke Miller. The Pies have set up well in front of him. He chips it 20 metres forward to Rowell. Rowell will go further out to the right to Zeke Ulan. He chips it again forward. He finds a young fella there in Jai Murray.
1: Still slow though. Collingwood's got all their numbers back, including the ruck.
0: He's 70 from goal. He pokes it into the pocket, and that's a nice mark. Taken in defence there by Perryman.
2: The former Giant moves it by foot to Nick Dacos. He marks at the junction of 50.
3: Well, they got one bit right, Whitey. They handball receives at the halfback, so they're doing something.
2: And he's always white, Jeff White, never wrong. Here comes Josh Dacos with the corridor of Carrara up towards half of the big stage. Upward mark plays on from 50 inside towards full forward. Membry comes in open square and just smashes that into the second tier for his third. The Pies get the first of the final turn. 12-13-85 to the Gold Coast Suns, 11-6-72. Margin now 13 points the way the visitors inside the opening 2.5 minutes of this final quarter. Saturday footy on ABC Sport. Jeff White, Jason O'Connor.
1: There's a difference there, Acker, isn't it?
3: There's a stat up there. You and I can see it, but for the listeners, there's two boxes over we can see through, and I know that they're looking at where the scores are coming from. And that number from the back half, from kick-ins, and of course that was the back pocket, will be devastating to them once they review this game, because that's what's hurting them.
1: And they just slow into their forward line. Collingwood get the intercept, Wooshka, and they're going into open forward line because all their numbers are coming down.
0: So Suns winning possessions, contested possessions and clearances, but they're losing on the scoreboard. Most important part, clearance there from Matt Rowell, tackled immediately. He picks it up again and has another crack. Lobs a flying kick forward, and it's Dylan Patterson. The debutant takes the mark. He immediately looks for the lead. That's a nice kick. Ben King just did the body work early against Billy Frampton, and he had some space, took the mark. About 45 out, he's on a tight angle to the right.
3: The speed of Patterson. I know it's his first game, but that is going to be a weapon for the Suns.
1: He's got wheels, trust me. he's
3: so got quick. Wheels. And then he just waited, and it was beautiful. He just worked off him, King, and just got him out of the way. Frampton had nothing, and easy kick in the King.
0: So Ben King has got a couple. Strangely enough, here at his home deck, he's coming into the hoots of the crowd. He lets go from the arc of 50. He's a special talent. He is a special talent, Ben King.
3: One-dimensional.
0: One-dimensional footballer who just takes marks and kicks lots and lots of big goals. That's his third. 12-6-78. The Suns still 7 points behind the Pies. 12-13-85.
3: That is something, Jeff White. That's what you want. Don't worry about one-dimensional. You still got to mark them and you still got to kick them. And what he's been you need enormous. There's 301 goals now.
1: Yeah, what you need is a response, and that's what they got just then. You need that. You need to kick a goal straight after you've had a goal against you. So good response there for the Suns. This is a great game.
3: Really good game. Wasn't it? Now the centre scramble could have gone either way.
1: Yep.
3: And made it work. Love that if you're a Suns fan.
2: So 3 goals now takes back the outright Coleman lead from Charlie Curnow. 46.
3: It's more
2: well, I keep wrenching it, don't I?
3: Yeah. Yes.
2: It's 46 goals on the year now. Restart back in the middle. Noah Anderson had his run blocked by Ed Allen. Mopped up here for the Pies and swaddling. Short kick down the line. Nick Dacos chopped the arms there of Miller. Play on Gold Coast. Petrarca dumped by the Dugowie tackle. Comes to Moyle. Hurried high ball inside 50. One-hand attempt down there. From Lombard, got it away here towards Humphrey. Hand pass a little too hot. Petrarca bounced onto it now. 60 from goal. Flare it across toward the right half, the forward flank.
3: Zeke.
2: And there's out there with Zeke Ulan. Been busy in this game so far. Short kick to find Humphrey. He's 55 from goal. A patient build here for the Gold Coast Suns. They trail by 7 points. Long driving ball from Humphrey towards full forward, up from the back. Walter reaching, can't get there. Holman's there as well, can't get boots a ball. Wrapped up by 3 Magpies. Umpire says, give it to me. At full forward for the Gold Coast Suns, who trail by 7 points. 6 gone, final turn.
3: Still dangerous. This is their best part of the game, isn't it, Whitey?
1: Yeah, good kick too.

0: A danger spot.
1: Very crowded forward 50. It's hacked out of there by Crisp for Collingwood. Gets to the arc. Sam Collins meets it. Flung a handball out. Holman tackled by Perryman. Just inside the arc at left half forward for the Suns. Umpire will come in and throw the ball up. A crowded forward line for the Suns. Moyle got it down to the arc. Holman under pressure. Puts a high ball inside 50. Howe flew. It went through his hands. It bounced off the leg there. I think it was Bailey Humphrey. It dribbled across the ground and went out over the boundary line. Left forward pocket for the Suns. There'll be a throw in. Ties by seven.
2: I'm liking Moyle, Whitey. He's been huge tonight.
0: Yeah. He's hanging back there. Let Walter take the
3: stoppage. Walter and Cameron. First hand Stuart Holman. Hand pass off to Miller. Fires it back to Noble. 26 disposals for him tonight. Miller puts them back inside. 50 running start. Humphrey. Blocked down there by Perryman. And now Josh Dacos off to the goey. They'll move their way off halfback here. The Magpies. It's a neat looking kick down the line. Looking to find Membry. Mark wasn't paid. Membry follows up though. It was great delivery from McCreary from halfback. They go inside 450. Unkind bounce from McCreary. Next day, soccer's off the ground from 45 and tumble through.
2: World Cup.
0: Here, Cody.
3: World Cup stuff from Dan McStay for his food. And a timely goal for the Pies to put them back out by 13. And in fact, they're 13-13, 91. The Suns, 12-6-78. 8 minutes played, final term. Saturday footy ABC Sport with Jeff White and Jason Ackermanis.
0: For the listeners, it was a memory. He got tackled, brought it back inside, and then it was a bit of a fumble there from Mac Andrew. And McStay was right near it. He just put a slipper on it, and it actually went like a drop punt.
3: Perfect.
0: It went like a drop punt off the ground. And
2: just kept going,
0: just kept on going, just skidding through.
2: Yeah, you got that little bit of dew. Just Mac Andrews there, a bit too tall. It was right at like a Yorker. Just missed that one.
0: Yeah.
2: The killer got out the back and got classy goal. Not that he means to do that.
1: Well, you got to take your luck when you can get it, I suppose. Aki, here's the clearance for the Suns, though. It gets out there. Oh. It's Adensel inside 50. Perryman spoils for the Pies. Josh Dacos back to Perryman. He handballs it off to Ned Long. Now to Nick Dacos. Dacos, that's a nice floating kick, but it bounces away from Lipinski. Goes over the boundary line, so it'll be a last touch. Or last disposal, free kick to Noble.
0: Two on the mark there, the Pies.
1: Noble inboard to Rao. His kick missed the target, and it was dangerous for the Suns. Picked up by Nick Dacos. Handball to Josh. Through to the goey. Now to Ed Allen. Little chip to Schultz. Oh, one error, and they will kill you, Collingwood. Lockie Schultz takes the mark on the chest. About 15 out, slight angle to the right.
0: Once again, the connection inside forward 50. Ed Allen's running to his left and then just had to just kick it into space. Favoured side of Schultz, great kick.
2: Or
0: he could have blazed, but he just lowered his eyes and kicked it to the favoured side.
1: He's only had the six disposals, but he's had seven tackles, Lockie Schultz. Four score involvements. He comes in and knocks through his first goal. Extends the lead for Collingwood. They are now out by 19 points. 14-13-97 to 12-6-78. We played 9.5 of the final term on ABC.
0: This fast movement through the arcs, Acker.
2: They turn over and using the
0: hands from behind, and even though that wasn't any marks in that chain, it was running in numbers. Degoe comes at the ball, gives the hand pass off. Dacos gets the intercept. They're just working in numbers. They're getting numbers to the ball. They're clean below their knees, and a great inside forward 50 kick there from Ed Allen to set up the goal.
2: Even that sequence just back here, hit Lombard. He's having a shot on goal. It's just centimetres here.
3: It's a new game-high lead for the Magpies. They haven't gone beyond 17 points in the first half. Back in the middle, Cameron versus Moyle. Slick work by Cameron out of the middle. Kick towards half forward. Spills away from Degoe. Mopped up now for the Suns. And Adensel leads his way through a bit of traffic and now shares it with Mac Andrew. And he flares his kick wide in the direction of Ben Jepson. He's lost three of his four games so far in his career. Comes back to centre-half back for the skipper, Noah Anderson. And again, they'll switch back to this member's side of the ground. Joel Jeffrey exits defensive 50. Noble puts himself in space. 11 minutes gone, final term. Plenty of time left here for the Gold Coast.

0: Coast Suns, but they have to begin their assault now. Down by 19 points for the first time in this game.
1: Making him the defend at the moment. That's all they're doing.
0: Zeke Yulin from fullback finds Noah Anderson.
2: It's just
0: back edge of the square.
2: Slow footy.
1: Got to make a move.
0: Can they find their punch here, the Gold Coast Suns?
2: Got to go. They've got

0: Got a great movement up ahead. If they move, then creates movement, but it's just really stagnant at the moment.
1: Is it Ewan? There's a stationary Sheridan in his hands and now kicks down the line.
0: Yeah, it's a stop play.
1: And Jack Crisp forced the contest there on Ben Jepson. It's off hands for a throw-in on the outer side of the ground. Magpies by 19 points here. 11.5 gone final term. Here with Brett Sprigg, Michael Price, Jeff White, Jason Nakamanis, Jeff Stewart here on ABC Sport.
2: Throw in, centre wing out of side, Moyle got it down, Ned Long in for the Pies though, got there first. He promoted it forward, picked up by Powell, but Ned Long followed up, dislodged the ball. Now it's with Tuke Miller, his handball cut off and immediately it rebounds into the arms of Membry. Membry wheels around, puts it to a one-on-one, Joel Jeffrey got rid of Schultz, did nice body work, took a defensive mark. Puts it to the top of the goal square to Sam Collins. Over to the left back pocket. Now to Noble. Noble now goes long down the line. It's John Murray, the 19-year-old. He's got nowhere really to go. Looks back. It's an aggressive kick back towards the corridor. Short of the wing, MacAndrew. There is a man on his own on the outer side. He picks him out. It's Jepson, takes the mark, puts it towards King, got rid of Frampton, the ball stays in, King picks it up and then Frampton comes in.
3: Nasty.
2: Now, I should have actually picked that one. It wasn't Frampton, it was a tracer bullet called Maynard, who knocked not only the ball through, but Ben King through for a rush behind.
3: Ben King into the post.
2: 97 plays, 79, 18 points the margin, Pies lead.
1: Head hit the goalpost on the way through Ben King, so we'll keep an eye on that as well. Jeff Stewart on the boundary. I know they're big on these things, certainly have been for a while as far as head injuries, but seems even more caution this week as the Pies have it at right half back.
3: One-on-ones everywhere.
1: Perryman thumps it down the line. Pack forms on the wing. And a free kick here for a hold. Going Gold Coast Bay. Advantage of Paid Humphrey. Oh. Let's fly from 50. Unguarded square. Didn't the Suns need that? Two goals for Bailey Humphrey to keep the Gold Coast spark alive in this game and the season. Margin back to 12. It's the Magpies 97, the Suns 85. 14 gone final term. Down to Jess Stewart on the boundary.
4: It looks as though the doctor has gone out to Ben King just to check with him, of course. As you mentioned, they took Lockie Neal off the other night in a stoppage, so after he had a bad head knock, so just keep an eye on that one.
3: Lockie did tried to get up, Lockie, and then he sort of stumbled over. He probably just didn't think anyone getting up like that should be stumbling.

0: the situation last night too. Nick Caulfield taken off by the AFL independent doctor as well for an assessment. So we'll
1: it's a good rule. It's a really good rule.
2: Well, it's imperative that we look after the head with the, well, I suppose, the more concussions in the game. Nick Dacos with the clearance here. A long kick towards Schultz. Couldn't quite pick it up. Nicely picked up by Bodie Yulin. Sweeping handball through to Jai Murray. He gets around his opponent. Kicks it towards left half forward. Ethan Reid battling against Frampton. They bring it to ground. Side bottom. He was tackled by Lombard, who dislodged the ball. Reid got it for the Suns. Back to Lombard. He's hemmed in by Houston. Handball backwards. He put Noble under enormous pressure. Noble got it back to Lombard. Tackled by Nick Dacos over the boundary line, right in front of the ABC Sport commentary box, to the hoots of the Suns crowd. There will be a throw in. It's the Pies by 2 goals.
1: The pressure.
2: 15 minutes gone of this final term and the pressure is high. Aka, you're dead right.
0: 2 goals in it. Back in it comes on the members' wing. Bursting through Adensall for the Suns. Put the hand pass back here to Bodie Yulins. That's five from the defensive side of the far halfway. Forster still solid on the Magpies, and off to Howe. Two veterans combined. Snap kick down the line. Picked off by Noble. Adensall runs straight in the brick wall of Jack Crisp. And the umpire says, give it to me for a ball up.
1: Well, it's turnover city at the moment. It's which team can just have that calmness.
0: 16 going, final term. Magpies by 12. Powell behind the stoppage. Gets hands to it. Hand pass now comes wide to Noah Anderson. Back here now for Bodie Yulins. Long raking right foot kick inside 50. Reid's in the contest. Down there with Jeremy Howe. Mopped up by Leo Lombard in the pocket. Fires it back to Reid. 45 from goal. Centering ball. Trying to find Ben Long. It's too wide of him. Lipinski's there first. Good nudge there from Long to just place Lipinski. Now it comes here on the bounce. Hand pass inside back to Humphrey, who can snap from 25 out. Bailey Humphrey's got three. There's one goal in this game. Magpies by 6, 14-13, plays 14-7. We've now played 17 minutes in this final term. It's always showtime stuff here. The Suns and the Pies at Carrara. What a finish we have coming up.
1: But that, Jeff, that is chaos footy, turnover footy. Who could be cleaner? Who could get it through? It's opened up, but can you make it count? And that was just a sequence of play. You just love that. And you love to be a player out there too at times when you kick those goals.
3: Just a

0: Bailey Humphrey on fire. Oh. He handled it back to Rowell. Central ball, Jai Murray. Nicely spoiled. It goes to Deck. Lombard. Lombard under pressure. Bumped off it as he kicked. Good pressure from the Pies. Ooh. He's kicked it out of bounds on the full. It's going to be Billy Frampton's free kick in the left back pocket.
1: It was a great kick from the Suns inside forward 50, but Collingwood closed it down really well.
2: Pies by six, 18 gone, final term. Frampton pumps it long beyond defensive 50 through the hands of Moyle. Mopped up out there by Petrarca. No, he's dispossessed by Swaddling. Pies get the run going here off half back as Membry dummies a hand pass, works it back. Harrison coughed it up now. Petrarca pressured him up against the boundary line and will throw it back in.
3: Yeah, he's pretty filthy too, Petrarca. You reckon they threw it earlier? We just look at the replay. Well, I know that was a handball, but...
0: That's a good handle.
3: A good energy and good pressure there. This is what they need.
1: Memory's been dangerous.
2: Magpies by six, approaching time on here in the final term. Moyle wins it down here. Rowell gathers it cleanly. Hand pass not so good, though. Put back by Ed Allen. Snap toward 50 now for the Pies. Spot over McAndrew. Out the drop, Rowell again. Back to Adensil. He's dispossessed up against the boundary line for a throw-in.
1: Oh, that last
2: touch. It was a hand pass. So Collingwood's ball forward of halfway.
1: They're going to be high alert here, the Suns. Moyle going back into the hole, which is good.
0: So Swaddling goes to the right of the mark. It's a low burning kick. Off hands, McCreary fires a handball to Anderson. Anderson got it back to Harvey Harrison. Has he taken high? Yes, he was, Whitey. He was claimed, but he was claimed illegally by Joel Jeffrey. He's going to get the free kick 30 metres out, angle to the left.
3: Not a difficult shot, but that's the whole point, isn't it? You've got to be able to win the ball. You've got to be able to... Once you win it, you've got a chance. And the free kicks come when you do get your hands on the ball.
0: So Harvey Harrison has one goal, one.
3: HJH.
0: Nice headband too. There's not too many running around at the moment. From 40, Harvey Harrison pushes it to the right.
3: Well,
0: one behind, but it is could be an important behind. 98 plays 91. 7 points the margin, the Pies.
2: 21,000 or so the crowd. Get to Jess Stewart very shortly as Patterson gets up there on the members' side. Comes down to Walter. Off here to Holman. Rides the boundary line here, and now it's brought over for a throw-in. Just by the way... Jess Stewart. Ben King still on that Gold Coast Suns bench?
4: Yeah, he is still on the bench, but I think he's having a break. He's about to come back on right in front of me at the moment, so he's just having a rest.
2: Okay, Collingwood by seven.
3: There's another handball.
2: Hit the 20-minute mark.
3: Pressure.
2: Back in it comes Moyle and Cameron. Petrarca popped up in the path of Lipinski. Side bottom off here again to Angus Anderson. And his kick is turned over. Marked by Bodie Yuland at centre-half back for the Suns.
0: He peels off to right half back and finds Jeffrey. Has a bounce. Held up. Now he just chips one further afield.
1: He was going there. He just had no one coming at him. They were all running laterally instead of actually chipping up.
3: And long one of the lead. He just sort of just come at him.
0: It's with Ben Jepson, who's done some good things tonight. Launches one long towards the arc. Cameron had the front position spoiled by Ethan Reed, and that will put the ball in the arms of Ned Long, immediately claimed. So there's going to be a ball up on the arc at right half forward for the Suns. Moyle wastes no time, slaps it towards Ben Long. It's flicked out. Well done there by Swaddling. Handball backwards to Josh Dacos. Barely the required distance. It reaches Perryman at left half back.
1: Ben Long's just gone through Dacos. Yes. Josh Dacos too.
2: Was it quickly Perryman?
3: It's another victim.
1: Yeah.
3: And guess who's over there remonstrating?
2: And Allen on the outer side. Up the line they go. Allen kept running. Receives a hand pass. Miller is chasing him. Room to bounce for Allen. Fires the hand pass out in the path of the goey. Cut held to advantage. Got some pressure there from Noble coming the other way. And now Humphrey off half back for the Suns. Corridor hand pass to Petrarca. Wide to Patterson on debut. Fires it back to Petrarca. Oh, it's a bit untidy. Pressure came there from Ned Long. Ball in dispute. They all pile in now. And now big dumping tackle there on Perryman. Oh. On Patterson. Umpire says that's ball up.
3: This is what it's about at the moment. It's on, it's hot, they want to move it quick. It's turnover after turnover. Who can make him pay?
2: The unmistakable voice of Brownlow medalist Jason Akamanis here on ABC Sport. Magpies by seven, 23 gone final term here at Carrara. Noble at this stoppage. They'll be out of it now. Swaddling, hand pass off to Ned Long. They've got some dash going here with Harrison.
1: Oh,
2: works
1: right
2: it forward
1: man.
2: By hand. Out in some space, mixed stay inside 50. And also advantage, gets the hand pass off here back to

0: swaddling. He turns, centres, and it's chopped off by Holman. No mark paid. Trying hard there for the Magpies is Membry. And again, those red jumpers pile in the defence. And we'll ball up 40 out from the Pies attacking goal. 7 points their lead. 23 gone, final quarter.
1: 5 minutes to go. They're trying to get Nick Dacos. He's come on the bench.
2: Oh, it's a packed forward 50 for Collingwood. Degoe through the pack. Semi-smothered as the ball dribbles towards the pocket. Bodie Yule.
1: He could be holding the ball.
2: Well, he dived close to it, and McCreary jumped on him.
1: That should, yeah.
3: Straight in the back.
2: Well, I reckon
3: they don't pay it anymore.
2: 50 cents each way, I reckon, as the ruck contest happens. Picked up by Allen. Allen snaps across the face of goal. It stays in.
1: Oh, no.
2: And no, it takes a right angle bounce, goes over the boundary line. So we're going to get a throw in the left forward pocket for Collingwood. Leading this by 7 points. And I reckon we've got just about 5 minutes left. Umpire throws it in. It's a packed forward 50. Moyle got there first. Put it into the path there. Off the step. Lipinski. It's a floater. It's a ripper. Off one step, Patrick Lipinski. There was an inside-out torpedo that basically fell through, and it takes Collingwood to a 13-point lead. 15-14, 104 to 14-7, 91. Jess Stewart's on the boundary.
4: Nick Dacos just coming back on right now. He celebrated that goal more than anyone else, even from the bench. So 4 minutes to go. He's had a good rest, and he'll look to run this out for Collingwood.
1: I was just going to say, you look for those forwards that are moving. Lipinski, Degoe, they're all at that stop play, and Lipinski. But once again, the Suns play is near it. Not going the smother.
3: Yeah.
1: Not going the smother. They could have saved 3 goals tonight with the smother.
3: Yeah, the reaction, that was a floater. That went through. You've got to take that. They've had a couple of them tonight.
1: Got a smother.
3: Off the ground. But that said, it's still not over. If they win this, this is centre square stop is vital. And I tell you, Moyle, I don't care what you say.
1: That foot hit it forward.
3: He has been enormous. And this whole quarter, he's just tapped it to his fellow son. And it's been awesome.
1: He's just got to hit it forward.
0: 100th game as a Magpie, Pat Lipinski. So a club milestone. Big goal. They lead by 13 points from the restart. Hacked forward by Ed Allen. We'll go high towards half four. Jeffrey reads it well through the air. And it takes the mark at right half back now
1: for the
0: Suns.
1: Got to go. Too slow.
0: They need 3 goals with about 4 minutes of game time left. Jeffrey sends the kick. It was perfect.
3: Come on.
1: I think we just heard Hardwick.
0: Zeke Yulon comes in more to find Adinsel. They get the run going here. Adinsel knows. Calms things down here for the Gold Coast Suns.
3: King.
0: Now goes from 65 out. Needs Ben King. There's a fly from Ben Long. It'll come into the pocket now. Mopped up defensively by Sidebottom. Up against the boundary line. The umpire says it was over for a throw-in. So now a forward 50 stoppage coming up here for the Gold Coast Suns, who trail by 13 points. 26 gone final term here at Carrara.
2: Desperately requiring one.
1: Yeah, it was 2 boxes away. We could hear him yell out, kick it.
2: Every player on the park's forward of the centre circles. Umpire throws it in, right forward pocket for the Suns. Off the shins of Crisp, it gets kicked out towards the boundary line, and well done by Schultz, who covered it all up, took it over the boundary line, right half forward for the Suns, or left half back for the Pies. 55 out from goal.
1: They've got Adelaide in Adelaide next week, the Suns.
3: Don't think they're worried about that right now. They're going to have to score. They're going to have to score.
2: Oh, the umpire throws it in very softly. Acca, you'll be hating that. Noah Anderson was grabbed low. Still got the handball away. Jack Crisp retreats inside 50. Uh-huh. Handball backwards to Maynard, who belted as he kicked, but went through the hands of Moyle. Picked up by Steele Sidebottom. It went back to Allen. Allen kicked it down the outer wing. MacAndrew from the rear position spoiled. McStay dived towards the ball. It stacks on the logo. We'll get a ball up.
3: I tell you what, there must be budget cuts here because our TV is now not working in here.
1: Oh.
3: but this is could go down the wire. They need to score in the next minute, I reckon.
0: Pies by 13. Noah Anderson got away from the tackle of Nick Dacos. Now the hand pass comes back to Zeke Yawland. Off to Collins. Powell goes dashing off halfback. They'll switch back members side here to Gold Coast Suns. With Bodie Yulwin. Back edge of the square he goes. High kick down the corridor towards a 2-on-1. Floating across. Mark was schooled by Maynard. At the drop there. Lombard put down the tackle of Maynard. And now Holman circling forward as well. Lipinski off the deck. That was a throw to Chris. Bump, I didn't call it. Pies keep possession. Josh Dacos back to Lipinski, who just thumps it back down this wing. Up in front, Powell, second bite, paid the grab. They'll go forward of halfway into the Suns. They trail by 13 points, 28 gone final term.
2: Central ball towards the corridor. Noah Anderson just short of centre wing. Crowd urging him to get a move on. Two and a half minutes left to play. He's still holding on to the ball.
3: I've forgotten how to win here.
1: Yeah.
2: It's a long ball towards a contest. Moyle will be the one to fly at the front. Fisted forward by Frampton. Pies will get away here. Allen, little chip kick into the path of Membry. It skids away from him, though. Over this dewy Carrara turf, it's going to be a last disposal free kick. It'll go to Will Powell right in front of us. He chips it forward, finds Holman.
3: Get on with it. For
1: hands your hands.
2: No. Oh, they're just soaking up seconds. No. They cannot afford to waste here, the Suns. Holman now, the left foot pass, hits Lombard. He's very tight, well, against the boundary, just outside the arc. Now a central ball. There'll be a big pack flying. Ben Long, McAndrew, front and square, Petrarca. Nicely done, Cameron. Got it to Allen, now to side bottom. They're out, the Pies.
0: A rebound here for the Magpies. Oh, right, Bertrand finds the goalie on the outer side. He holds it for a moment, just takes some pace out of the game. Time might be on their side. The scoreboard certainly is.
1: Sensational kick by side bottom then.
0: The goalie hand pass to Perryman.
1: They'll go into slow mode now.
0: Harley Harrison.
3: They've got a man up.
0: Back to Perryman. Magpies lead by 13. Time running out now for the Gold Coast Suns.
3: Can they finally go?
0: Bodie Yuland goes from that.
3: Oh, look at
0: right back. Oh, Ben Long crashing in Maynard. That's the matchup we're all watching here. Humphrey bursts through as well. Hand pass off to Moyle. He slips the tackle of Lipinski. Oh. Goes inside 50. Too deep for Lombard. Well, it falls here for Walter. Hand pass to McAndrew. Gets it back to Lombard, who can snap from 20 out. He misses. That's the game. Magpies by 12. The Suns still need two goals. We're about to hit the half-hour mark of this final quarter.
3: Two goals in 58 seconds.
2: Collingwood's tackling pressure tonight. 75 tackles to 42. And again, Damien Hardwick will lament the Suns 33 down in that category as Nick Dacos plays on from fullback, has a bounce, launches it short of centre wing. Membry, and at front and square was Schultz, who's had a great night. Handball backwards to Crisp. He just launches a kick forward, but the Suns have got it covered. Collins to Noble. Noble forward. Petrarca takes the mark, wheels around onto the right foot, gets it inside 50. Juggling mark, Ben Long. Takes it in front of Maynard. Ben Long plays on, has a go. Oh, I reckon he's got it through. He has.
1: Well,
2: it's only one goal the difference. Ben Long has kicked his second, 15-14-104 to 15-8-98 with about half a minute to go. Could we get a draw here?
3: We are right next to the time, guys, and I can see them. They've got a smile on their face. This is tight. 24.8 seconds. Talk about winning a clearance. I'm glad they got the 6-6-6 now. This makes it a super ending. If they could just win this one and be clean, look out.
0: 31 minutes played. A goal of difference. I mentioned three of their past four occasions. Margin 11 points or less.
3: There's another one.
1: They've put Membry on the wing. So smart play here. So Membry's gone down basically right on the half-back flank. So he's going to try and go straight into the D50 straight away. He's right on the point.
3: And another one in the one in defence, I think.
1: If they get a quick kick out of here from the Suns, Membry's going to... That should be sick.
0: The umpires already warned them. So it's forensic analysis here by all the umpires and all points to the square.
3: It's the umpires that got him out of that.
0: Collingwood by 6 points. It's all important. Centre restart. Moyle v Cameron. Down it comes. Allen slung to ground by Noah Anderson. Well, ball up again. 20 seconds on the clock.
3: 19.7. Ha!
0: 21,000 plus in the building. Moyle from behind. And now Powell does take Nick Dacos high. That might do it.
1: Could be a 50 too.
0: There's a fist bump from Nick Dacos as well as he wins the free kick and might just win the game. As the seconds tick down, he kicks to the outer side. Under the bright lights on the Gold Coast of the Strip, the Magpies turn down the dimmer switch on the Suns' quest for a repeat finals campaign. And in the process, They get three wins in a row. They win here by a kick. The Magpies hang on the Gold Coast.

That's a mid-season holiday classics, these two sides. 6 points difference. Didn't get beyond 19 points. Get beyond 19 points for the entire game. That was the Pies' lead midway through this final term. The Gold Coast Suns then did kick a couple on the trot to pull it back and couldn't quite overhaul that lead. So with that, the Magpies condemn Damien Hardwick's Suns to a sixth straight defeat. Their worst losing run since 2019. 104 plays 98. The Pies win here.

0: So the Magpies with their 8th win of the campaign, and that will now jump them up from 10th to 9th. So again, they're still halfway, half a game behind the Dogs. And of course, we'll bring you Richmond versus Carlton at the MCG coming up very, very shortly. The goal kick is here. 3 all-important goals for Dan McStay in the end. Also for Tim Membry for the Magpies. We saw 2 for Angus Anderson in that first half. Singles to Lipinski, a very important goal at the end. Lockie Schultz, steel side bottom, crisp for his 100th AFL goal. Swaddling Nick Dacos. Harvey Harrison all on the board for McRae's Magpies with this 6-point win. Meanwhile, for the Gold Coast Suns, 3 goals for Ben King to overtake Charlie Curnow and take back the Coleman lead. 3 goals for Bradley Humphrey. There were some big moments there in that last quarter. 2 goals for Ben Long, his 150th. Singles to Petrarca, Walter, Lombard, Noah Anderson, Ethan Reed, Dylan Patterson on debut, and Zeke Yawn as well. While we catch our breath, Jeff White, Jason Akamanis, your summation on what we've witnessed here at Carrara. Another absolute classic for these two sides.
1: Again, another great game. That's why you pay money to see good footy like that. You'd be happy. Had everything. Emotion, had guys.

0: It's another six scoring shots. Collingwood were dominant in a lot of patches, more patches. They played better for 60-65% of that match. The Suns, though, I know they're losing, but if you're a Suns fan and you're out there and you're probably upset because it's six in a row, there's some good signs. That said, Jeff White was all over it. Play on, get it on, chaos. Yeah. When you played chaos, you were better. You had a chance to win the game, and they nearly did. It was amazing. It was amazing in the end.
1: Well, that's why they were so dangerous last year. I just don't think they've adapted to what other clubs are doing in relation to this handball received from behind.
0: Yep.
1: You eliminate the man on the mark straight away. So you're playing 17. You're playing 18 versus 17.
0: Yeah,
1: but they went back, and even, Dimmer's two boxes away from us and he's yelling out, kick it.
0: I can see
1: what he's... Get the ball moving. Like,
0: imagine just what he's going to say now after the game.
1: Oh, like,
0: he'll be pleased with a lot of parts of that game.
1: A lot of parts of the game, but I just think, Acker, they still need to play this brand of footy, because that is... You play with what you've got, right?
0: You've got
1: pace. You've got skill. You've got elite midfielders. You've got a great forward line. Play on.
0: Moyle was great. Patterson's debut. You had Lombard. You had Humphreys playing better than he has for 2 months.
1: I just think there's patches where, and there's times where you've got to, pull back the ball. You got to go that slow-mo. This is the best sides in the competition right now do that. They go from fast to slow, take momentum, get that away from the opposition, and they're just not doing that at the moment.
2: 21,072. So that's just the 13th time in history Carrara has nudged a 20,000-plus crowd. It's not quite on the top five as far as the record crowds against
0: everyone's got
2: the Flyers or anyone. But, yes, it was still an atmosphere. It was electric, wasn't it?
0: It was especially wonderful. In
2: that second half. The big talking point will be that melee at halftime, so in which Braden Maynard appeared to make contact with the umpire.
0: You can see the memes now, with the money.
2: AFL, absolutely.
0: The AFL.
2: It all sort of came about from that contact between Ben Long and Braden Maynard. That will be a discussion point. There were a lot of jumpers being punched and all kinds of
0: did they change that rule? Was Swanee, he changed that grab and punch rule, because I still think I've been punched and they hurt just the same without the bloody jumper.
1: Yeah.
0: So that's a fine now instead of a suspension, I think.
1: Definitely.
2: There's a bit going on at melee.
1: So. Pretty much all the players were involved. I'm on the bench when it was at a halftime whistle went. So
0: yeah, there's only two players and they were reluctantly, I think it was Schultz and McStay were out there, and eventually they wandered in and got involved. Yeah.
2: If there's 21,000 here, I reckon there's close to 15,000 Magpies fans. They mostly suck around as well as they disperse. The players disperse to all corners of Carrara to show their appreciation. Three straight wins now for them. They also keep that quirky record intact, Acca. They're unbeaten, so they're 8-0 against sides in the bottom half of the ladder. They are no wins, 7 losses, 1 draw against sides in the top half of the ladder.
0: Yes.
2: And now they're
0: or they're above them. Is that what you were saying?
2: Correct.
0: So if you're above them, they lose. If you're below them, which they were.
2: However, the context there, though, is in their past three defeats, have been about 8 points or less. So they had a draw as well, and another loss by 6 points before that. So they had had some close calls with a good team.
1: Right at this point in time, they play North Melbourne next week. So that means they lose.
2: So,
0: because that's right.
2: Did they jump north on the, or no, north or
0: above? North or above?
1: The brother.
2: Collingwood are now above north.
1: Oh, they're above them? Oh, yeah. There you go.
0: North plays tomorrow, don't they?
2: That's right.
1: Yeah.
2: North play Port tomorrow. That's a big game.
0: That's pretty good.
2: It's intriguing, sort of around 17:40. So a long way to go yet, but that's the situation for the Pies. Now, the Gold Coast Suns, I mentioned, now 6 straight losses. So we'll pick that apart in the back end of our broadcast here. You're going to stick around, Pricey, with the boys as I catch my cab out of here very soon. But we will get all the reaction from Jess Stewart in the Magpies rooms as they come back towards this member's side. And they will sing that song with gusto, Acca, because they saw it through. They led by 8 points at quarter time, 12 points at the half, 7 points at the final change. It didn't get beyond 19 points the entire game. We saw 8 lead changes in the first 3 quarters. So it was just had everything this game.
0: It was a good game.
1: Yeah.
0: It was a great game. You come and watch that, and all the people that travelled up from Victoria, they'd be wrapped. They didn't get taxed, and they got some sun. So they'll be very happy now, and their team won.
1: And the team, it was a great day. But, from the outset, Collingwood, between the arcs, really connected well. They played aggressive footy. They played on. They connected really well. I was really impressed with their set plays, particularly some of their point kick-ins. They worked it really, really well.

0: From the back half.
1: Oh, the goals from the
0: Suns
1: back half.
0: Suns will be tearing their hair out with that stat.
1: They're very static, weren't they? They weren't able to press up, whereas Collingwood pressed up. How many tackles they get from behind tonight? Because they're pressing up Schultz. I think he ended up with 8 or 9 tackles. Christ, he'll go on those stats. But
0: more than his pitch,
1: but the ability to come from behind and not only press up, so put that forward pressure on, but allows for those teammates to come from behind and lay those tackles.
0: And they did make the tackles.
1: Yeah, they made
0: the closing speed was impressive. You need energy to do that and commitment.
2: And now the last laugh goes to Braden Maynard, who's just revving up the Collingwood fans. I think the Suns fans have all sort of dispersed already, but still nothing but love here for the fans that have stuck around as the Magpies make their way off Carrara Stadium. 6-point winners here, 15-14-104 to 15-8-98, and now 3 straight wins for Macrae's Magpies since their most recent bye, and a big win on the road here on the Gold Coast. Jess Stewart is in the Collingwood rooms. Headed your way, Jess.
3: Yeah, very loud Collingwood rooms here. They're just about to sing their song.

0: Jess, back to you very shortly for a post-game chat with the winners, the Pies, here by 6 points over the Gold Coast Suns. Mark protests that Maynard was pushed into the umpire. Says, tell the whole story, please. I'm sure I'll tell that story at the tribunal if it does get that way.
1: I mean, what do you want us to say? You get touch an umpire, it doesn't matter how you touch an umpire, like you'd be pushed into
0: it. Miller appeared to as well.
1: And Tuke was actually trying to get him out of the way. It was actually almost a safety measure for him because he was right in the middle of what was going to become and did become a big melee. And the AFL will sort that out. I mean, we'll hear about it for the next bloody 3 or 4 days, I'm sure.
0: Grant and Hobart, thank you for your text. Phil, thank you for your correspondence as well. One other one here asks, do the Pies have a chance of getting King if he leaves? I think the chat around Ben King has sort of cooled as far as going elsewhere. I think the Gold Coast Suns are favoured to maybe get him for a couple more years.
1: Yeah, it's tough, isn't it?
2: I don't think so. They were confident at the start of the year.
0: Okay.
2: They're not confident.
0: Make Pies, maybe?
1: Exchange.
2: Well, there's Hawthorn as well.
0: Yeah.
2: Hawthorn.
3: They need a one-dimensional forward.
1: They do.
2: But they were
1: other than Gunston.
2: They were confident at the start of the year, but because he hasn't put pen to paper, considering that the Suns gave him the offer probably a month and a half ago.
1: Oh, that long ago.
2: Yeah, it's been a while since they've really...
1: Well, it doesn't help that your team's just lost six in a row. End of last year would have been the time to go, hey, resign, because we're on fire.
0: Earlier today, wins to Melbourne over Hawthorn by 35 points in Launceston. The Giants over Freo by 21 points in Canberra. And coming up, Richmond versus Carlton at the MCG with Ben Cameron and the team there. After we get into the Collingwood rooms with Jess Stewart.
4: Pat, very lucky to be joined by you after what was a thrilling battle here on the Gold Coast. Before we get into the contest and the win, the big question is, what exactly unfolded there at halftime?
5: I think it was pretty clear to see Ben Long kind of hit Bruzzy after the play, and then everything just transpired after that. And it was all in. We always want to back up our teammates. So if one goes to us, we want another two of us going there and helping out our mates. So obviously that boiled over, and I think the crowd loved it. There was a bit of feeling in the game, and it makes the win even sweeter, to be honest.
4: Before I throw to the lads upstairs, I guess just on that, when something like that happens at halftime, like, it just adds that spice to this match. What was said by Craig at halftime, and did he say go on and get this win, boys?
5: Stay true to the process, but we all just took a deep breath, reset, kind of told us to calm down a little bit in a way, and just reset, because our first half was really good. We had amazing pressure, and we knew if we kept that up, we could get the win. And they tried to take that away a lot in the second half, so it felt like we were just defending the whole game. They were just chipping around, going nowhere. So it was hard, but it was such a good win.

0: throw to the team upstairs.
1: Pat, look, Pat, it's Jeff White here, mate. That set was a set play that where you got the goal in the dying minutes of the game. That it seemed like you and DeGoey were sort of going on the, you know, on trying to set the play up.
2: Honestly, I was just we all have a role to play in there at every forward 50 stoppage. So I was just trying to create some movement, and I think Longy tapped it down to me, and I just thought I'd slap it on the boot, and got lucky with the torp that just went straight through the middle, and such a great feeling.
3: Pat, Jazz Dagomenis here, mate. What a game. I mean, you guys, both teams, when you played each other, I think what we were saying is really, it was like the last, how many games were like four?
4: Three out of the four, 11 points or less.
3: 11 points or less. So, you know, you match up well. The game plans stand up against each other. There's lots of talent on both teams. You know, is that what you're... outside of expecting it, is it just tougher to try and keep getting better to beat a side that you know that it's always going to be a close game?
2: Yeah, it's always tough coming up here against the Gold Coast. They always play really well at home, and we knew they were coming off, you know, five losses, and they'd been talking about, you know, their pressure and fight all week and how they need to improve that. So we knew it was going to be a tough game. It always is, and like you said, 11 points are under, four games in a row. I think they've won the last couple, so really nice to win this one, and it's a great feeling.
3: Can I also say, three in a row now, like with Fly, momentum's everything. It's middle of the season, you're now starting to get ahead of the ledger or equaling the ledger. What's it been like internally? Because you've got talent, albeit the oldest team in the comp and all that rubbish, but how's it just been with Fly, you and the boys? Just what's going on? Because you're playing good footy.
2: Yeah, I think, as you know, Fly's a really positive operator, and we've been doing a lot right this season. We didn't get all the results, you know, going our way early in the season. We lost a lot of close games, which was unusual for us. So we all have that inner belief that we're a great team, and we just want to get the momentum going and really bank these wins and have a really great back half of the year and really push for finals, because we all have that belief that we're as good as anyone in the comp.
5: Patrick, Michael Price, congratulations on your 100th game for the club. What's it like for an outsider to be part of such a behemoth, a club that drags supporters everywhere they play?
2: Yeah, it was honestly, it's been amazing, and to play 100 games is definitely an honour. And to play for Collingwood, I really think it's, you know, the best experience that an AFL player can have, to play in front of such big crowds every week. Even when we come to the Gold Coast, that's the biggest game that they'll probably have all year because of our fans turning up each and every week, and it's just amazing. The atmosphere here was incredible tonight. And it's not a huge stadium, but it was so loud, and it's just an honour to play for Collingwood, and yeah, really happy to play 100 and keen to keep pushing forward.
4: Pat, just lastly, it's Brett Sprigg here. Jess asked you about the melee at half time, but on Braden Maynard's involvement in that and what goes on, how would you describe his leadership style, I guess, in contrast to Darcy Moore, especially in moments such as that?
2: I think Bruz is a great on-field leader. He's got such passion, and you can clearly see how much he cares for our team and his teammates, and he's honestly the kindest guy off the field, and obviously he steps on the field and he's an absolute beast, but he's got that same love for his teammates and all the people that are close in his life. He shows extreme care. He's honestly the nicest guy, and you know, he'll be the one to bring out the water bottles to the team meeting, and he'll be the one to pack them away, and he just tries to make everyone else's job easier. And I guess on the field, he tries to make everyone's job easier by just going so hard at the contest. And I'm so lucky to play with him. He's an inspiration for us all. And yeah, it was awesome to have him back in the team. He's been out for a few weeks, so it was so cool to see.
4: Appreciate your time, Pat. Well played tonight.
2: Thank you.
4: Pat Lipinski here on ABC Sport after Collingwood's 6-point victory.
3: I wonder, I'm going to have to ask Fly what his nickname is, because, you know, we come up, we're pretty smart at footballs.
4: We're going to head off to the MCG very soon. Yes. Can we get a 3-2-1? Who's doing the vote, Zacha?
3: Yes, three. Is I'm just going to. Do I start with one?
4: Oh, start with one. Start with one.
3: Start with one. I actually thought one tonight. You could have thrown. There was both teams because it was so close.
4: Yep.
3: And while you're giving me completely nothing there, Jeffrey, I know three votes got to go to Nick Dacos again, because he's a star and he set him up and he was involved in how many of those score involvements?
4: 12.
3: 12.
4: And a goal.
3: You've got to be joking.
4: And 31 disposals.
3: He was just that good. At that good. And, you know, I don't care about disposals as much as I care about your influence on the game.
1: Influence on the
3: eight
1: game.
3: Clearances. Eight clearances. And just sensational. Even that goal in that pocket of the far side there. Yeah. Outrageous. Now, who do you reckon should get two? Because I'm going to say, and I'm going to get it wrong, because I got this wrong and then Q got stuck into me for 3 weeks about it.
1: Did he? Yeah. No judgment here.
3: He just takes on that.
1: Yeah.

0: Now, I'm thinking, which you're probably thinking, I actually thought, who did you think the Suns' best player was?
1: Look, I thought, it's hard to say with what, I thought Tuuk Miller was good. He had 10 tackles. But it wasn't as...
0: Memory?
1: If influences... Yeah, memory was up there. I reckon memory.
0: Yeah, memory too.
1: Memory too. Right? Because he brought the ball to ground. He kicked his three goals. He was very influential and he was able to hold his ground.
0: And I'm going to say this. The Suns player in Humphreys was... He's had a tough trot. The pressure's on and he's come out and done that. That is what you need to do. And it's not easy. He's been, you know, up against it and he's come out and delivered. And it's a close game and he was... Really, really good.
2: Bailey Humphrey gets the one vote there. 2 for Tim Membry, 1-3 to Nick Dacos and the ABC Player of the Year. The Magpies, 6-point winners here over the Gold Coast Suns. 3 straight victories for McRae's Magpies. 6 consecutive defeats for Damien Hardwick's men as they head into round 18 to face Adelaide away on Saturday night. That'll be
0: a huge game.
2: Speaking of huge games, it's always massive at the MCG for Richmond versus Carlton. Most of you headed off to the MCG next.

0: I'm hearing program. Oh, I don't. Anyway, Pricey, you pick it up here because I'm going to head off and get my cab home.
1: Whitey,
0: Akat, you stay we'll around stay here and you can discuss things from a Gold Coast perspective. Thanks for having me, guys.
2: That's thanks,
0: all
2: right. Always good to have Brett Sprigg.
1: Just to get back to Sydney, though, from here, isn't it? The poor guys, they can't even, it's so popular out there, you can't even get accommodation.
3: Well, you can almost drive to Sydney quicker than you drive to Brisbane.
1: Yes, very
3: I reckon, down the M1.
1: So. Well, he's also got to go back home, and then he's got a call tomorrow. Yeah. Like, it's not easy being a caller.
3: He's a very, very busy man. But, look, you've been very busy as well today. Look, the Gold Coast Suns, we've all waxed lyrical about Collingwood and their attacking style. And, firstly, I just want to ask about Braden Maynard. Is he the kind of player that all clubs hate except the club he plays for, and as a teammate, you would have loved to have him as a teammate, absolutely, but you'd hate to play against him.
4: Yeah, absolutely.
5: Yeah, absolutely.
1: Yeah, you don't even, like, they're the best. You get guys like that, you got them in your corner, they'll do anything for you.
3: Yeah.
1: They're so tough.
4: Well, I saw after the game that both Maynard and Long, they looked for each other, they had a hug, they had a chat.
3: Yep.
4: You know, they're both competitors.
3: Yeah, they're both harder than the Cat's head. Long's
4: aggressive at the ball.
1: Both those players, you'd put in your team.
3: For the Gold Coast Suns, you would wish that some of the others would emulate the attack on the ball from Ben Long. But I think, what did you think of the overall effort? Because you've got a situation for the Gold Coast Suns. They made their inaugural finals push last year. They're sitting at currently, they're 12th behind the Giants on percentage.
4: But they could go as low as 14.
3: Yes. Mm.
4: Carlton plays Richmond. And
3: could overtake them.
4: Oh,
1: you wouldn't have thought that.
4: And St Kilda, no disrespect, has got Essendon tomorrow, and they've got a better percentage as it sits right now.
3: Correct.
4: So they could slide two extra spots. And in a season where it's so close with relation to the percentage, obviously,
1: with the Suns. And I say this to all sides. I think I'll just give an example. The Brisbane Lions are played with. Went from last, we were last, to third. The next year, everyone said we're going to take the next step. We didn't. We went down. We went to fifth. We still made finals. That's not easy. And then we went win, win, win. Now, I'm not saying they're that type of team. What I'm saying is it is so hard to back up the next year with you got Tasmania coming in. You've got a squad that is a squad. It's a team that's just not winning. But you know what? It's hard to back up and come back because there's a lot of teams that are going to do things that are going to shut you down, and it's just one of the challenges the Suns have got to get over.
4: And I think they've faced the first real test this year being potential top four.
3: Yeah.
4: You know, they haven't had that in their history of the club where, you know, they play the finals last year. They have a great win against Freo. Then the list build and they get Petrarca in, so there's all this talk about. Then they start off play Geelong, they win by 60 odd points or whatever it is. So a lot of expectations, but geez, you know, and I mentioned to it, Adelaide next week.
3: Mm.
4: Then they've got the Bulldogs up here, which is no mean feat. They're a good side. They go to Marvel to play Carlton.
1: Yeah, ooh. And pricey.
3: And that's no gimme either.
4: And that's no gimme either.
1: We'd come down here every game last year, and every time, Q and you'd say the same thing. Are they going to play finals this year?
3: Yeah.
1: So all of a sudden, it's not just playing finals. Oh, we're top four. Like we could.
4: Yeah.
1: So that is by itself a psychological test of tests. You've got to step up. Can you live up to the expectations of others and yourself? Mm. And that's what's happened in the last sort of 8-10 months.
3: There's a lot of theories espoused, especially from southern media, about a big rift in the playing group or Hardwick's lost the room, and that type of stuff. I don't adhere to a lot of that myself, but there is the obvious possible contribution is the fact that there was half a dozen role players that moved out of the club, and they were replaced by kids, ultra talented, brilliant kids, but they're still kids.
4: Yeah.
3: So you lost your Flanders to St Kilda, your Butterick's to Western Bullies.
4: Yeah.
3: So Ainsworth to Carlton. There's a whole bunch of those. Mm. Fiorini, those guys that really had the experience over the years. What else can you see?
1: The games, yeah.
4: Yeah. Look, there's a lot. And then when the young kids, there's a few times they got the ball in their hands near the end of the game and, you know, you want them to play on. But that's their first year, you know.
3: Yes.
4: So, whereas if the ball's in the Flanders' hands, so I hear what you're saying there. But you know, they didn't have those issues at the start of the year, and most of the games that they were winning, but then they didn't have the younger players playing. So, yeah, look, I just think that, and alluding to what Acker said before, they're playing a good brand of footy. They played really well against Hawthorn several weeks ago. They, you know, forget the Fremantle one from last week, but they played really, really well against Hawthorn. Hawthorn, they got them in the start of the last quarter, kicked four goals, and they were able to ice the game. But they're playing a good brand of footy, but it's just that slow tempo. And I reckon Freo went through this last year. Mm. Freo went through a portion of their game where they'll chip mark, chip mark, chip mark. Now they're playing that, but they're also playing handball receive. They're playing through the corridor. They're playing tempo footy. They're playing this. They're playing that. So they've got different elements to their game, whereas the Suns are just feels like it's just one dimensional.
1: They've gone back a little bit.
4: And they haven't adapted. And I remember listening to Brisbane on the weekend, and one of the players said that the first half of this year we're sort of playing what we played last year, but now we've had to adapt because of other sides of what they're doing with this, you know. The man on the mark, you've got to play quick. And look at how they've adapted and changed their game style. Suns haven't done that.
0: No.
4: They have not done that, particularly between the arcs. And more importantly, since Rioli's been out of the side, which has been a couple of weeks now, they haven't adapted to that.
0: So we had the two highest possession winners for the Suns tonight, John Noble with 33, but the other halfback and brought into it, one of those kids,
4: who was Zeke Eulen,
0: who had probably his game high, his career high, 32 possessions. He kicked a goal and had two scorer involvements. But again, it's part of his learnings, isn't it?
4: Yeah.
1: He's inexperienced in that sense. Mm. But once you get over that 50 to 100, then 100 plus, yeah, it's a completely different player. Those guys are, and this is what you have to deal with. And you've got to have, if you're a Suns fan, just a little bit more empathy that these things take time. It looks like this year they might have gone back a step or two, but if they're going to progress, those kids are the ones that will drive them with the energy and the experience in years to come, and that's what you have to do sometimes in clubs.
0: So all four of the kids that were taken out of the academy last draft were playing tonight. Dylan Patterson,
1: gotta love watching him.
4: He's a brilliant talent. There's no question about that. He's got to take the game on. He's just got a free... And that's the thing with these kids.
1: He'll love when they change it up and get it moving quick.
0: Yeah. Well, he had six score involvements and a goal in his first game of footy. The one that I really liked tonight, Bo Adensall, in only his third game, 26 disposals. He had a couple of clearances, three clearances in there as well, one in the centre bounce. So they're using him in the centre bounce. That's a pretty good return for a kid playing his third game.
4: He's a ball magnet, Bo. He's always been that way. And when he gets the ball, he's a good decision maker. And so is Jai Murray as well. Jai Murray is on the wing. He uses the ball extremely well. And all those four boys, you know, have credited themselves really, really well at the moment. But, I think you just got to continue to go on this, you know, try and get momentum going, particularly between the arcs, because you want to get it inside their forward 50 quick.
1: Yeah, this week it'll be like that. You should see a more adventurous, hopefully next week, the Suns.
4: Yeah.
1: Certainly when they come back up here against the Dogs, because the Dogs will try and handball it through and then punish you on the outside if they can, and they're a great team to sort of break tackles and get the ball going. Just those forward handballs early in the game, like things like that. They're going to get so much. Yep. This is just as Chris Fagan says, you never lose, you learn. And they'll learn a lot about tonight, even though it could have gone their way and everyone would have been said, oh, they're back and all this. They're playing good footy, and that good footy will, unfortunately, losing as much as a habit as winning. And that's just the way it is, and they've got to learn to get that back on their winning ledger.
0: So they won their disposals by 55, did the Suns. They won the marks by... 27-47. So they a lot of chip mark. They won the contested possessions by 12. They almost equaled the inside 50s, 56-53 in the end. Moyle dominated the hitouts. He got 49 out of 54 against Collingwood's 33 as a team. But it was the tackles that was the big outlier. Mm. Collingwood 75 to the Suns 43. Now,
1: that's desire.
4: Yeah.
3: But it's that want, that desire. So anyway, that's Jeff White and Jason Akermanis, our experts here on ABC Sport, for a wonderful game here at Carrara. Unfortunately for the Gold Coast, their sixth loss in a row. Collingwood go along their merry way, their third win in a row in front of 21,072 here at Carrara. It was the Pies by one straight goal, 15-14-104 to 15-8-98, as the crowd gets ushered off the field.
1: Yes, by the guys in yellow.
3: Yep.
1: AKA security.
3: You don't have to go home, but you can't stay here. Is that the Blues Brothers? Thanks very much to Jeff White and Jason Akermanis on behalf of those two genius football experts.
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0: Well, folks, I've finally done it. I have finally... This could be my crowning achievement, by the way. I finally managed to convince Scott for this edition of The Minefield to talk sport. Except I've managed to do it by making it not about sport at all, really. It's really more about commerce and culture and the intersection between the two, which makes it sound much more befitting of an episode of The Minefield, or at least palatable to Scott's tastes. Well, Ed Ali's my name. Scott Stevens is my co-host that will help me try to negotiate the ethical and moral dilemmas of modern life and excavate beneath the surface to unearth the things that ail us, I suppose, and then emerge without really a solution for them. Scott, how are you feeling? Are you okay that I've managed to slip this one under your guard?
1: Well, yes. I mean, essentially the sorts of favours that I'm willing to do for you, this is probably right at the very limit. But I do acknowledge, of course, that, you know, I feel like I've gotten a pretty good run of the sorts of things that I really love talking about. And you've been such a good sport in coming to the party that, you know, this is probably the least I can do, isn't it?
0: I feel we should disclose that we did have an alternative.
1: Like
0: we were weighing up a couple of options, and the other option that we were weighing up was all about the nature of contemporary nationalism.
1: Mm.
0: And I sort of, despite the fact that I think I suggested that, said, that's boring, let's do this one.
1: Yeah, that's true.
0: and I think we can make this one something we haven't said before.
1: I think that's right.
0: All right, that's the task. Let's see what we do.
1: Well, look, I actually don't, for all sorts of reasons, I don't want to be the one to particularly disclose or introduce this particular topic. But
0: You want me to do it?
1: Well, partly, but can I, as a preface to your introduction, or as a foreword to your introduction, there's a dilemma that I think that's at work here. And even the fact that you frame this in terms of commerce and culture and the way that they have an effect, a deleterious effect, let's say, on sport, this, I think, reveals for me, or it discloses, or it highlights a real dilemma. And like all moral dilemmas, this dilemma has two prongs. So let me see if I can put it this way, and you can maybe fill in the gap.
0: Go for it.
1: It seems to me that for anybody who is anything other than an incredibly passive, effectively comatose consumer of modern sport, any attentive, conscientious viewing of sport has to throw up, for some people periodically, for other people constantly, specific moral or ethical dilemmas. And yet, there is something particular, there is something peculiar about professional sport that I think makes it resistant to, or it makes it actively deflect any rigorous, serious process of moral reflection. In other words, there are constant moral problems, but there's something particular about the nature of sport that either deflects reflection on those problems, or it kind of lures or seduces viewers back into a state of passivity, knowing, well, what am I going to do? Yes, it's a moral problem, but am I really going to do anything about it? Or am I really going to tune out? Or will my life really be worth living if I don't tune into this every week? So I think there's something about that dilemma, that it's morally fraught, I think, for some more than others. And yet at the same time, it's resistant to moral reflection. And so let me just say that for this particular reason, I know you think that I don't watch sport because I just don't like it. It's fundamentally not true. I don't watch sport because I find it too morally problematic to enjoy.
0: Ooh, gee, you've really raised the stakes.
1: Well, I mean, this is actually the subtext of everything that I say about sport.
0: So hang on. Here I was trying to broaden out what begins with a news story in the world of sport,
1: yeah,
0: and specifically the Premier League in England.
1: Yep.
0: Into a broader thing so that it'd be palatable to you. And here you are trying to narrow it back into why sport is morally problematic.
1: No. I'm not trying to narrow it too much. I'm actually trying to say what I think are the moral stakes at play before you give us the particular test case that we're going to explore.
0: All right. Should I give you the test case now?
1: Please do.
0: All right. So this emerges out of news in the Premier League late last week that the departing CEO...
1: Sorry, Premier League is football, right?
0: Football's a very complicated word to use, isn't it? Because it depends where you're listening. It's called soccer in America and Australia, and apparently in the toffee parts of England it used to be called soccer.
1: Right? Okay.
0: Yeah, it's just a shortening of association football. That's what soccer is. It's actually an English term. It's not an Americanism. Anyway, let's leave that aside. That's enough Wikipedia for now. In the Premier League, the English Premier League, which is one of the biggest sporting leagues in the world, the CEO is departing. And As a parting gift, the Premier League board wanted to give him a gift of £5 million, golden handshake. The way they chose to do this was to ask the clubs, there are 20 of them in the Premier League, to contribute £250,000 each, which in the context of the money that sloshes around the Premier League is not much. You are talking about a league where people will pay, you know, £80 million for a player's transfer fee before they even get to talking about wages, and there'll be plenty of players who are on more than £250,000 a week. So it's not a lot of money in the context of it, but it has lit a fire under fans of the Premier League, because fans of the Premier League are saying things like, well, we can't afford ticket prices, and you will not lower the ticket prices because you say you can't afford for that to happen if you want to compete in the market for players. You have in different parts of the country, depending on how economically depressed they are, you have, you know, food banks being set up or collections being taken in order to help people who can't afford to eat in the area. You have grassroots football concerns where clubs can't get games going because they don't have enough money to make the pitches that they play on playable, all of this sort of stuff. So, and this occurs, and this is why this is not just about sport, this occurs in an environment of what you would call a kind of popular and perhaps even populist uprising against the idea of elites flush with money who really just set things up in order for them to keep playing in their money pit while people, ordinary people, struggle along in life ever more and simply cannot find a political system or any kind of administrative system or corporate culture that is even attentive to their concerns. Now, what's fascinating about this and what creates the moral dilemma or the minefield for us to discuss, I think, is that it's not the rage of the fans, which is understandable and in some ways obvious. It's the fact that it is so impotent. So we don't yet know how the Premier League is going to handle this, but there doesn't seem to have been any contrition. Clubs have been fairly much silent on whether or not they're going to accede to this request from the Premier League. And the problem is, it doesn't matter if they don't accede. It doesn't matter if they don't listen to the fans. It doesn't matter if they pay any attention, because where are the fans going to go? In a week's time, or a few days' time, actually, once the international break is fully over, the Premier League will resume, and just as many people will be watching it on television, which is where most of this unbelievable revenue comes from. Just as many people will be in the stands. It'll be just as impossible to get a ticket to all the games that are difficult to get tickets to. In other words, nothing will change. The Premier League stands in our discussion, I think, as a symbol of that kind of corporate entity, which could exist outside sport as well, which is in such a position of dominance that it is no longer accountable to any of the political or social concerns that other spheres of life might be accountable to. And this is a challenge, I think, in our era, where we seem to think, or have tricked ourselves into thinking, that the age of the ethical consumer somehow imposes its will upon business. So that business must take account of the concerns, the ethical commitments, the political commitments that the consumer has in order to be successful commercially. Well, the Premier League example, and I know there are examples in America you might point to as well, particularly in sport, it seems very pointed, but I would venture to say there are areas outside of sport where that's just not true, where we run into a serious limitation in what ethics or politics can impose, or even culture can impose upon commerce. So I've set that table for you.
2: Isn't this interesting, though? Because you seem intent on, you know, throwing me a bone and widening the conversation. And my first instinct is actually to narrow the conversation and say that this really is about something very particular involving sport.
0: Okay, so you think this points to something that is a particular moral problem in sport?
2: Absolutely
0: right.
2: That is
0: the addiction and the intoxication that it offers, perhaps?
2: Not quite the addiction and the intoxication. Look, I've always had, I've got a problem with bad words or with academic sounding words that are just ugly. And, you know, this is from the guy who said, what did I say last week? Democratic, dear God.
0: That was great. That wasn't academic at all.
2: For me, one of the ugliest terms ever invented in academic discourse is glocal, or glocalism, as this kind of fusion together of
0: out of here. It's
2: globalization
0: fantastic.
2: And localism. But I think
0: Glocalization is a fundamentally important concept.
2: Yes, but it's just such an ugly word, dear Lord. But right on its heels is the notion of the prosumer,
1: the prosumer, which is a concept that attends, I think, specifically to the way in which people enjoy and enjoy the enjoyment of others enjoying sport. In other words, people who enjoy sport, I can only imagine, not being one myself, that there's something about sport that lifts it above the mere consumable. It's not simply a form of entertainment. I mean, we've all had things. We've all had television shows, or we've all had forms of music where we think a band that we might have once adored are just not good anymore, and so we've gone off their music. We've maybe enjoyed television shows, and the lead actor has been convicted of some form of sexual misconduct, and so we've gone off the show. It seems to me that sport is uniquely, particularly resistant to those kinds of deflections, to that kind of moral judgment that says, I'm tuning out. I don't really want to have anything to do with this anymore. I can't enjoy it anymore. And part of it is because of the deep emotional connection between the people who view the sport, or between the people who are viewing and the team itself. This has to do with the fact that I think the team embodies a certain tradition, a certain kind of depth of culture and standing that goes long before the particular enjoyment of the particular spectator. It has something to do with maybe the way that it unleashes certain tribal and deeply emotive instincts. It has to do with the fact that these teams are often symbolic reservoirs, that they might have, you know, arisen out of deep class-based conflicts or deep local struggles, and now they've become something very, very different. Whatever it is, there's something about sport that prevents its enjoyers, its viewers, its consumers, who are also producers of the enjoyment, it prevents them from simply tuning out or wanting to give that away. And so that, I mean, isn't it, Waleed, isn't this what's behind this dilemma that you've sketched out, that there's been something that the Premier League has done which rightly infuriates fans, but they're unconcerned at that outrage, at that fury, because where else are the fans going to go? Now, for me, this is small beer in terms of the outrage that sport ought rightly to invoke in people. I mean, for me, there is no sport in the world that's more morally unconscionable than the NFL in the United States. And yet it's something that has such social and communal depth and such national

0: national meaning. It itself is a kind of repository of all kinds of patriotism and national belonging, such that even those who find the havoc that's being wrought on athletes' bodies, even that isn't a bridge too far to make them tune out. So I think there really is something, don't you think, specific about sport that is uniquely seductive, that's uniquely participative, and for that reason, all the more morally egregious.
1: Okay, so let me grant you that and then play with this idea. It seems to me then that if that's the case, there are two ways you might assess the problem, because it's not a universal problem in sport. I don't think the AFL or the NRL, for example, could behave in the way the Premier League has. Mm-hmm. It has to be more attentive, right, that to fans' concerns than a behemoth like the NFL or the Premier League would have to be. But I wonder if there are two different ways you can see this. One is, are there certain things that are so deeply culturally embedded that they take on a kind of quasi-existential character in the lives of a society or a city or even a nation that the problem arises when they become commodified? Because you're then commodifying something that should be beyond commodification. Mm-hmm. Mm-hmm. And as a result, the level of manipulation and the kind of egregious behavior that licenses, because there is simply an absence of any kind of accountability that is seriously actionable, that just comes into its full expression in the way we've just seen. Or would you take the position that a liberal might run and say, well, the real problem here isn't anything to do with commerce or existential cultural attachments or anything like that. It's just to do with an absence of competition. And so that's why the AFL and the NRL couldn't behave in this sort of way, really, because ultimately they have too many competitors in the entertainment market or the sports market. The Premier League now among them, right? But the Premier League can because there is simply no competition for it. And so this is a crisis of insufficient competition rather than something that points to the limitations of capitalism or the limits that capitalism should be observing. Now, these are two opposite ways of conceiving the problem, but it seems to me both have compelling arguments that they could put here. Is that a fair way of framing it before we bring in a guest?
0: I think that's a fair way of framing it. It seems to me that all of the evidence is on the first option, and I think the unspoken element here is the fact that in places like Australia, where the population is so much sparser, where the amount of money is a fraction of what's sloshing around in the United States and the UK, that it's simply scale. That it's actually scale more than it is competition that's the decisive factor here, which means that it really is, I think, all about commerce, however you cut it.
1: All right. So you give me no time to respond to that. This is The Minefield. See what he did there? You can listen to the show on RN. You might be doing that right now. If so, thank you for doing it. But you can also catch us anytime on the ABC Listen app. And it is a podcast as well, which comes with extra content. So subscribe to us as a podcast wherever it is you do such things, and you'll hear that extra content, which is wonderful and involves our guest, who you're about to hear from now.
0: Indeed. Our guest is Cesar Torres. He's professor in the Department of Kinesiology, Sports Studies and Physical Education at the College at Brockport at the State University of New York, and he joins us by Skype. Cesar, welcome to The Minefield.
2: Scott, Walid, and listeners, good evening, and thank you for having me.
0: You've heard what we've just said. One of the things I think that we haven't really touched on, we've been talking about sports symbolism and the meaning or the attachment that people have to sporting teams. We've talked about the extent to which sport is being co-opted by various forms of commerce and commodification. What I think we haven't really talked about, though, is sport in its essence. And I think that's something that I've been particularly egregious in neglecting because, of course, sports and the discipline of the body, if you like, the training of the body has a very long philosophical pedigree. Training for sport and training for the life of philosophy were indistinguishable in a very real way in ancient Greece. So let's maybe step back for a moment, and before we can determine whether sports is something that can be commodified, that should be commodified, that is irredeemably morally problematic, maybe we can take a step back and talk about, well, what is this thing that we are talking about in the first place? What's the moral content, if you like, of sport itself?
2: I think that we can start by approaching sport as a social practice, as defined by Scottish philosopher Alastair MacIntyre. And he said that a social practice is a coherent and complex form of socially established cooperative human activity. And this activity has goods that are internal to the activity and that they are realized in the course of trying to achieve the standards of excellence of the social practice. So sport is a social practice in this sense that is defined by rules and that follows a very unique type of logic, what we in the philosophy of sport call the gratuitous logic. So the rules tell you that, that there's an end to be accomplished, a state of affairs to be accomplished. And what is unique about sport is that the rules make accomplishing that goal more difficult than in the absence of the rules. So you have an artificial obstacles in the words of Canadian philosopher Bernard Suits. And sports put a premium on how physical skills are used in order to accomplish that goal. So we have an artificial obstacle defined by rules that follows this gratuitous logic that makes things more difficult to achieve, in which we try to test physical skills. Then we throw competition into the mix. And when we compete, we try to establish athletic superiority and we compare relative abilities. So philosopher Scott Simon from the United States have argued that competition is the mutual quest for excellence through challenge. So we compete with each other, we become partners in the quest for excellence, trying to exemplify the physical skills that are needed in order to accomplish the goal of different sports.
0: This is, Waleed, this is really interesting to me because the way that Cesar has actually just defined things, there are internal limits to sport that are necessary for sport's very process of meaning. But the debate, the question that we've been exploring is, are there these external cultural factors that are not simply posing external limits to the accomplishment of the good that sport seeks, but are so corrosive to the nature of the good that sport is oriented towards itself that they can't help but corrupt the internal processes of sport? So it seems like you have this internal and this external limit, right?
2: Yes, and it's interesting what you're talking about is what is known as the corruption thesis. And this this says that the commercialization of sports, the commodification of sports, the transformation of professional sports into a product that can be bought and sold corrupts the internal logic. And this is the case because the values that are external to sports, the external goods such as fame, money, power, prestige, takes over the internal values, the values that define a sport as a social practice. So the question I think here is, what should be the relationship between these two set of values, the internal goods and the external goods?
1: Because if I think about the Premier League example that we were talking about, it's really not about the internal goods at all, is it? Like the response of fans has nothing to do with the way the game's being played, or it's not an argument over, you know, FIFA's fair financial play regulations, or, you know, whether it's appropriate that Manchester City or Paris Saint-Germain are owned effectively by nation states that have so much more financial backing than any corporate entity or whatever. It's not an argument about that. It's about the disembodiment of the running of a particular league from the society in which it runs. So what it's actually interrogating is the connective tissue between the sport and the society rather than the internal workings of the sport, right? And I wonder if that's the effect of commerce, that commerce by its nature wants to push boundaries in order to seek out new terrain to find profit. It's looking for new frontiers of profit. But in order to do that, it must necessarily be challenging that connective tissue, and where it is in a position to do so, it can break it. Only select cases are capable of breaking it. What's interesting here is, what are the conditions for being able to break that connective tissue? And then what are the consequences of severing really the connection between a sport and the social environment or milieu that's created it in the first place?
2: Yeah, and that seems to be a problem. But the case that you mentioned in the Premier League, I wonder whether that is not a case that might suggest that Scott's initial position is not entirely true, because there seems to be moral outrage there in relation to sport. So perhaps we need to think about whether sports truly deflects moral reflection, whether it leads to passivity, whether it prevents, quote, consumers, fans, spectators, from engaging in these sorts of reflective exercise. So I think that that's an interesting case, because the reaction by the public seems to suggest that they are morally engaged and they won't change.
1: Mm. But also, it's interesting because the fans that are responding in that way tend to be fans that are in England. They're not, and yet the Premier League now is a global franchise, and it has the majority of its fans outside of England watching on television screens, which is why the Premier League makes so much money. And so is there something about how this all gets transformed in such a way that people who are watching at a distance can afford not to be morally engaged with those sorts of questions? And so the amorality of that kind of transaction between fans and the league just starts to wash away all of the more local fans who would have these sorts of concerns.
2: Perhaps we have two different levels of moral engagement here. One is related to particular contests. I see fans all the time reflecting about what happens on a particular game. They want fair contests. They engage in debates about whether cheating should be accepted or not. Think about cases such as diving or tactical intentional rule violations. There's constant discussion by the public on this dimension of competitive sport. But then there's a more global dimension. And maybe at that level, there's a higher chance that people will dissociate from the moral dilemmas.
0: I really think in a very real way, we finally arrived at the nub of the problem, which is that on the one hand, however one describes the consumption of sport, the consumption of sport is far more participative than other forms of consumerism. There is a high degree of, if you like, symbolic investment. And Waleed, the way that I take your particular description of the outrage experienced by fans at the kind of severing of a fundamental relationship of economic trust with the local community, I take that to be one of these, if you like, expressive symbolic relationships, that it's not just enjoyment from a distance, that what that team does is an extension of, is an expression of ourselves. But I guess at the same time, what we're seeing is also, to some extent, a certain futility on the part of those further afield as they watch these contests or these moral dilemma play out. That what would be the point if you're not there on the ground? What would be the point in tuning out, in not consuming? And this, I think, actually raises a very old philosophical problem, which is the so-called free rider problem. If I opt out of something that I find morally compromised or morally problematic, if I opt out, is there any point at all in my personal moral purity? Am I simply doing without something through which I find a degree of meaning, community, communality, participation? So I think that's where these are the particular horns of the dilemma that I think the two of you left us with.
2: Well, you know, social change is not easy to come by, as you all know. But I think that doing a little good is better than doing no good. So even if we follow the writings of Michel Foucault, we have some power. As consumers of a sport, we could do things if we believe that a league is not behaving in the right way, or if a club is not behaving in the right way. So tuning out, for example, sends a message, right? And change happens in many different ways. And one way to promote that change is by campaigning, by denouncing, by creating associations and organizations and commit to people and create solidarity. So I don't fully agree with the proposition that fans, spectators, are powerless, and that withdrawing their support from sport

0: will not necessarily lead to any significant change.
1: Yeah, there have been some cases where there has been change as a result of fan protests, but they're very select. And I wonder if part of the problem here is, so to return to the Premier League example, I don't know if the NFL, the same thing is true for the NFL, because it's less of a global brand than the Premier League. It relies probably more, would you say, Scott, on just the amount of support in the United States. And it does have global fans, but it's not in the way that European
2: No,
1: football
2: that's
1: does,
2: exactly
1: right?
2: right. Yes.
1: Okay. So there's a contradiction, it seems to me, a kind of structural contradiction in the Premier League case, where they make most of their money out of television rights. So much so that the new CEO that they've appointed is exclusively from a television background. So they've decided that's really the skill set that we need, is someone who knows television and can negotiate those sorts of deals. The fans who avail themselves of television are all over the world. And so you would assume that the global money that comes in is more than the local money that comes in. Those global fans will probably be less attentive to the social concerns of whatever decisions it is that the Premier League makes, because for them, the Premier League is not embodied in the soil of a place. It's something that exists inside their television or on their tablet or on their phones. And so it kind of has a social disconnection already. And as a result of that, because the stakeholders now are the ones that make the most contribution to the coffers of the Premier League are the ones who are also divorced from the social concerns of the Premier League, it seems to me that whichever fans it is that want to voice their social concerns are becoming more and more impotent because they have less and less power to change anything. So they can try to boycott things, but ultimately the Premier League will say, well, that's fine. We've got all these other people who will give us money over here who actually are more important to us than you. And so it's a kind of, I don't know if it's a distanciation or whatever it is, but it's now what the amount of global money, the global capital that has come into the game has done is effectively make it a product that doesn't belong to anyone or anywhere and therefore can escape any of the moral or social strictures that could once have imposed themselves upon an institution.
0: I think that everything that you have said is correct, and the challenge is huge. However, given the globalized world in which we live, maybe people need to find ways to globalize their moral awareness and discussions as much as the leagues, in this case, have globalized their product.
1: Right, but the problem we run into is that possible? Can you really think of a way in which the concerns of fans in the north of England about local pitches that clubs are being forced to play on that are not up to scratch can really penetrate the heart of somebody who's watching the Premier League in New York?
0: That is a very good and difficult question, but I think that we have to use our moral imagination and our political imagination to try to find ways to do that, if that's what we think is the right way to go. I can think about other social practices in which international campaigns have actually helped to change practices that were considered immoral. Think about female genitalia mutilation, for example, or the practice of foot binding in China and other Asian societies. So there are precedents in other social practices. It's a matter, I think, of creating solidarity, but maybe the old recipes don't work. What we are talking about, I think, through this very poignant case, is really the nature of global capitalism.
1: That's what I was going to say, but Scott wanted to make this about the nature of sport, so that's why we ended up here.
2: Well, no, I really do think this is about the nature of sport. Let's move away for just a moment from global sport to a case study or a particular instance that I think in a slightly different way. Maybe it shifts the emphasis a little bit, but it still is pretty pertinent here. I mean, it's been what, 6, 7 years since the research was first gradually coming to light about the ravages that physical contact in the NFL has on the brains of players. This is what's called chronic traumatic encephalopathy. It's devastating. It's endemic. It's something that has trickled down into public consciousness. I can't imagine anybody knowing anything about the NFL and not knowing something about the players whose lives have been destroyed, whose families have been torn apart, who have died with CTE. And yet, 2015, 115 million people tuned in to the 50th Super Bowl. That was slightly less the following year, and then slightly less still the following year, and yet the amount of revenue that the Super Bowl attracted each year.

0: is producing these ravages. It seems to me that something like the NFL is an organized practice of the defilement of the sanctity of the human body. These are bodies that are being offered up for the mass enjoyment of others. This is
1: but with the consent of those offering it up and who get richly rewarded for that. They make their decisions and they have agency in this process as well.
0: Yes, but
1: I think it's a worse example than, for example, sweatshops or something like that, which is not in the world of sport, and yet which I don't think changes consumer practices greatly, even, you know, it might for a period of time where you get like a fire in Bangladesh or something.
0: No, that's right. But here's where I think the question of this as an act of consumption doesn't quite get to it. These aren't just acts of consumption. These are acts of profound, symbolic, even patriotic or national enjoyment. Or if you take the instance of the Premier League, these are acts of international belonging and solidarity around the standard, if you like, of a particular sporting team. Now, whether it be in Liverpool or whether it be in the NFL, there are morally egregious acts, I think, that are taking place, whether they be more overtly capitalist or whether they be defilements of human bodies. And yet, none of this, it seems, is having the desired effect or having a sufficient desired effect to in any way dampen the enjoyment of those who are participating from a distance in the enjoyment of the sport itself. And that just raises so many profound moral problems that it seems to me that any even conversation about the means and the ends of sport just pale into insignificance.
2: There seems to be evidence that youth participation in American football is starting to decline. And that might be something that tells us something about American football. So
0: that parents are dissuading their children from going into it.
2: Remember that President Obama said that if he had a child, a boy, he would have to think twice about allowing him to participate in American football. And That says something as well, that the former president was willing to say publicly that maybe American football is not a sport that parents should allow their children to play. Now, I agree that the consumption of American football at the professional level is not declining significantly, but I don't think that it's something to overlook that youth participation is declining. Maybe what we have to do is to build on that starting trend, right? So there is opposition. We know more and more about the injuries to the brain through the practice of American football. There's more denunciation. There are campaigns against participation, especially by minors in American football. So maybe things are going to change. Think about, for example, boxing. No one would think about allowing boxing in educational settings, at least in schools, in formal schooling. That was a significant change. And maybe American football, in 30, 40 years, we will look at it in the same way that we look think about boxing today.
1: The reason I do think this comes back to globalization and capital, Scott, is that I see that you can pick up these examples with sport, but I think you can pick them up outside. And where it is just a question of consumption. So I mentioned the example of clothing before. We've discussed lots of examples on this show over the time we've been doing it, perhaps to do with food, perhaps even to do with holidays. I remember that episode well.
0: Absolutely.
1: Yeah, so there are lots of these sorts of examples whereby the moral hazards that surround them ultimately, beyond the sort of briefest pause to reflect, don't change our behaviour. They don't really deter us. And I think it surely must be something to do with the proximity of the moral hazard to our lived experience, that as the world becomes more globalised, it also becomes more virtual in our imagination, right? It's less visceral because it's not something that we taste. What was that thing, that Zizek quote you gave about you can't care for your neighbour unless you can smell your neighbour?
0: Yes. You cannot love your neighbour unless you smell your neighbour.
1: Yeah. The smell may occasion a different response, but I understand the point that he's making. And as we enter a world where these social bonds become more virtual, they become more abstracted, they become more imagined, the power of moral hazards, I get that moral hazards too can become globalized and global consciousness can become globalized, but there's also a Kony 2012 sort of

0: effect, right? Where these things can pop up and then they disappear because they're not anchored in something that is real. And as a result of that, I think people are capable, if they can ride out a storm, of severing those sort of moral and social bonds that once upon a time they might have found harder to do. And yet in the case of the Premier League, the thing that is darkly ironic about that is the economic power that puts them in that position is itself a function of the very globalisation and the very forces that have allowed them to accumulate that kind of wealth. So they can only escape the bond because the commerce has allowed them to escape the bond. Mm. And now we're in that sort of a situation.
1: Cesar, can I pick up on something that Waleed was just mentioning then and give you the last word on this? I mean, the local fans there on the ground in the stadium, they aren't really dispensable in this entire relationship. If the stands were empty, if the fans begin booing their team, if they stage a massive walkout, then that has a material effect on the international broadcastability, the international consumption of the team in question. That's, I guess, what I suspect is behind the idea of fans not simply being consumers, but also being producers of the spectacle. Is there a particular moral obligation that exists for fans on the ground who attend the game physically that maybe doesn't quite lie on our shoulders who are watching from afar?
2: Fans have moral agency. Let's not forget that. And I think that fans have duties. This is an area that has been under research in the literature. I believe that at the local level, fans should display respect for all contestants. They should desire fair and skillful play from all contestants. They have a duty to recognize, if not celebrate, athletic performance, whoever displays that athletic performance and athleticism. They have a duty to criticize poor performance and desist from embracing or endorsing a winning at all cost attitude. And I would argue that if they see that their team or their league is engaging in questionable moral behavior, they might have a duty to walk out. And as you are suggesting, an empty stadium would start quite a global conversation about what's going on. And that moral conversation could be quite important to have.
0: I think that's absolutely right. But Scott, I think you underestimate just how many people there are outside the stadium dying to get in.
1: Yeah, I think that's
0: so
1: exactly
0: how
1: right.
0: You empty the stadium is hard. I mean, you'd have to occupy the seat at the start. So no one else can get in and then leave. There have been walkouts like that.
1: You know, the other factor here that we haven't even touched on, we might have to pick up on another show, is the problem of what's sometimes called moral bracketing, which is the fact that fans will engage in forms of behavior, violence, tribalism inside the sort of zone of the arena or inside the sporting contest that they would never, ever, ever engage in, much less tolerate outside. And so the idea of, if you like, as Cesar is suggesting, moralizing or making the behavior of fans exemplary in that moral sense, that may well face yet another problem.
0: Oh, dear. But the good news is Scott's just volunteered to do another show on this topic, which is amazing. That's not where I thought we'd end up. Cesar, thank you very much. It's been great to have access to you.
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5: Parramatta and Manly to kick off 5 minutes from now. On the field, this Parramatta team, I think we've been impressed, Luke Lewis, with the fact that they've been gritty and they've lost a lot of key players through injury right throughout the year. Without Mitch Moses, who's not playing today, they've only won one of their last six. Scoring points has been their issue. They've only scored 69 points in their last five games. They do have a great record against Manly in recent years, but do they have enough points in them today, Luke?
6: I can't see the points in the Parramatta side. I hope they come out and prove me wrong, though, because when Parramatta are playing well and they're attacking well, they're a great team to watch. But, I'm just with you. I can't see where the points can come from. Obviously, Mitch Moses is usually their key, but he's obviously not out there this afternoon. But, Volkman has been playing well. He scores some tries. He's a good runner of the ball. He's strong, so he needs a big game. But
5: seems like forever since we've seen Jonah Pezzett, too.
6: Jonah Pezzett, yeah. Well, I feel like I haven't seen him for ages, but he's only played, five games or something this year. So, good opportunity for him to step up. But coming up, a pretty classy side in Manly. So if Manly can hold the ball, control the ball, and continue to move the ball around the field, they've got strike all over the park. Especially, I haven't even got to watch Tom Trbojevic live this year.
5: Yeah.
6: So looking forward to that.
5: Yeah, I was going to say, it feels like a minute since we've seen Manly live. I think the last time I did anyway was at Brookvale when they beat South Sydney. But they come into this game. They're the team that must win in terms of their aspirations for later in the year. They come in seventh position on 22 points. They're only a win behind the team coming fourth at the moment, the Dolphins, who play later today against the Newcastle Knights. Yeah, Turbo has been back at fullback the last couple of weeks. Clayton Faalolo, who was magnificent at fullback in the weeks leading up to Tom's return, we get to see him in the centres. And Jason Saab, 8 tries this year, but 7 tries in his last 6 games, Jason Saab. And we know how quick he is and a great target for Jamal Fogarty. John Gibbs on the touchline. Plenty of interest, obviously, in the 20-year-old 5'8 for the Seagulls today, Joey Walsh.
7: Yeah, Joey Walsh, he's only had a couple of starts. This is his 5th game, and it will be interesting to see how he goes. It was here against Penrith. I thought he went pretty well when he had a full game against a quality side, and he did some good things in that night. They only went down by a couple of points. I think, look, he's a confident lad. He exudes confidence, and I think he'll do well. And I'm looking for a big performance from Tom Trbojevic, who always excels here at Western Sydney Stadium. And talking to Tom, here he is with Jake bringing Manly out.
5: Fullback Tom Trbojevic, wingers Jason Saab and Lehi Hopewadi, centres Clayton Faalolo and Reuben Garrick, 5'8 Joey Walsh, and the halfback Jamal Fogarty. The lock, Jake Trbojevic. Second rowers, Ben Trbojevic and Corey Waddell. Front rowers, Simeone Laiafi and also Taniela Paseka. Hooker, Jake Simpkin, and a bench of Josh Felity, Nathan Brown, Ethan Bullimore, Kobe Hetherington, Aaron Schopp. We haven't seen him for a good minute or two either. Kieran Foran is the coach for Parramatta. Their fullback, as they're about to come onto the field, will be Isaiah Iongi. Wingers Brian Kelly and Josh Adokar. Centres Jordan Samrani and Sean Russell. 5'8 Ronald Volkman. Halfback Jonah Pezzett. The lock Jack DeBellin. Second row is Kitione Kautonga and Kelma Tuolangi. Jack Williams and Sam Duavati. The front row is Talon De Silva, the hooker. And the bench Dylan Walker. Tony Mattaielli. Tiankum Brown. Harrison Edwards, Joash Papali and Charlie Guymer, the coach Jason Ryle. Referee Grant Atkins, touch judges Drew Altram and Tom Camborne, and Ashley Klein will be in the bunker. Parramatta against Manly Ringa. The Seagulls head to our left at the southern end of Western Sydney Stadium. Tell you what, it's a good crowd. I reckon for a 2 o'clock Sunday game, we're up around the 17,000-18,000 mark. It'll be Manly Ringa to kick off, defending the northern end, the Leeds Club end of the ground. And that will be Reuben Garrick. Seeing a legend here at Parramatta and St George, Stephen Edge. First ever New South Wales hooker. He's leaving the field. I'm like 5 premierships, I think, Edge. Great, great man too, Stephen Edge. So here we go. Sunday afternoon, rugby league action on ABC Sport. Hope you enjoy it. And here we go. Reuben Garrick sends the kickoff down to the southern end of the ground, into the sunshine, and is caught down there by the winger, Brian Kelly, a former Manly Ringer player. He sends it left, and the Seagulls are 10 metres out from their own line as Tavidi is put to the ground by Paseka. Plays it to De Silva. Right, goes right to the left. Here's a big hit coming on the centre who took the tackle, Sean Russell, courtesy of Jason Saab and Jamal Fogarty. Now Addo Carr is driven back by Jason Saab. 3 metres out from the Parramatta line, the ball played to De Silva. He turns it right to Kau Tonga, and he's going to be tackled about 10 out from his own line. Now De Silva at a dummy half. He scampers and gains some valuable metres, but still 19 out from his own line last play. Out it comes, open side right. Kick downfield from the halfback for Parramatta, Jonah Pezzett. It's caught 10 metres short of halfway as Manly worked the ball already about 5 metres inside Parramatta territory. Opening minute gone, no score, as now Lehi Hopewadi plays it. It comes open side right for Manly. The 38 metres out from the goal line. Playing the football there is Falolo. And it comes from Fogarty. He turns it in right to Waddell. Caught 30 out from the Parramatta line. Ball played and Simpkin goes left. Jake Trbojevic away to Walsh. Got it to Ben Trbojevic and he dropped it. First mistake comes from Manly Ringer. It is picked up by Parramatta. 26 out from their own line. A minute and a half gone. Luke Lewis, no score.
6: Yeah, well, that was a poor attempt of catch there from Trbojevic. Ben, I should say. But what about the defence from Saab on the wing? His first two shots of the game comes up with a cracker on Russell and then all of a sudden comes up with a beautiful driving tackle on Josh Addo Carr. That was something I haven't seen in Saab's game, and that was brilliant.
5: So now Parramatta spread it right to left. Here's Tuivasa tackled just short of halfway. Plays the ball to Silva, goes left, and a short pass Volkman linked up with Kau Tonga. Put to the ground 35 metres out from the Manly Ringer line by Simpkin. 15 in from the Western touchline. Now a jicking run from Volkman, but he's caught 28 out from the Manly goal line. No score, 2 minutes gone. Comes left this time. The kick from Jonah Pezzett. Pressure on Tom Trbojevic, and he comes away with the catch. Then he's nailed by Sam Tuivasa, 8 metres out from his own line. Plays it to Fogarty. Goes left to Saab. He's caught midfield, 13 out from his own line. Plays the ball for Parramatta. Fogarty dummy half. He sends it away left side to Hopewadi. Lehigh's tackled 25 out from his own goal line. Midway through the tackle count. Now Simpkin goes left. Falolo runs into the defence. He's taken there by Pezzett and two others. 28 metres out from his own line. DeBellin was there as well. Simpkin fires it right to Ben Trbojevic. Steps into Tuivasa. And he's going to be held up here, about 34 out from his own goal line. Releases the call. Played on the last. Simpkin goes right. Fogarty drills the kick. This won't be his 40-20 for the third straight game. It bounces instead to Isaiah Iongi. 17 out from his own line. Boy, he sent a pass across away to the winger, Brian Kelly, and he's nailed. 13 short of halfway. He plays the ball as Parramatta work it from right to left. No score on the board. 3 minutes gone. Iongi making half a break, but he's caught short of halfway centre field. Played to De Silva. Works at left edge again as Parramatta through Williams. Taking 11 metres in Manly territory. And there was Jake Trbojevic and Fogarty. DeBellin goes right to Pezzett. Quick hands along the back line for Parramatta, but the play comes to a halt. 12 metres in Manly's half through Iongi. He's put to the ground, plays it, it's fired left to Volkman. Little chip over the top, but no one was chasing. Now Addo Carr comes through. Saab gets there first. Russell and Addo Carr in defence. We've got time off the ruling.
8: Clayton
5: Falolo is going to have to go to the sheds for an HIA. So he's trotting from the field. No score, four gone. Touchline, John Gibbs.
7: Yeah, that was that run, that long pass from Isaiah Iongi, and it went to Brian Kelly, went straight over the top of Clayton Falolo, and it was obvious that he struggled to get up. So this will be interesting whether it's deemed to be Category 1 or Category 2. He was steamrolled.
5: Sure was, Louie, and now Manly are going to play a 10 out from their own line.
6: He was watching it there. I was wondering if he got an elbow or anything, but he didn't. It just looks like he hit his head on the ground as he sort of gets ran over the back of. So yeah, I think I can understand exactly why they've got to go off for the HIA there. But I tell you what, Parramatta are looking really good with the ball in hand. They're running hard and direct at the moment. They're making some good inroads.
5: So now it is the Sea Eagles with the ball. And taking it up is Simeone Laiafi. Caught 19 out from his own line. Played to Simpkin. Goes left to Walsh. Then away to Ben Trbojevic. Big dummy. Then he got a short pass away. Out to the left wing, Hopewadi. One hander back to Ben Trbojevic. He's away. Across comes the defensive moment to bring him down. Five or six out. Five in from the eastern touchline. Magnificent late cover defence. Manly still on the attack. A long, long pass over the top to Fogarty. Then away to Corey Waddell. Set restart. They're inside the 10. With Parramatta. Set restart to Manly. 11 out. Waddell plays to Tom Trbojevic. Goes left to Jake Trbojevic. Went without it. Knocked it on. But they are inside the 10. So it's a delayed penalty. First of the game going to the Manly Ringer Seagulls. No score after 5 minutes of play. But tell you what, it is open fast Sunday afternoon footy so far.
6: Well, Trbojevic brothers all linking up. It was really nice work by Tom Trbojevic to link up with Benny Trbojevic on that left edge. I tell you what, he showed some toe. He would have got there, but the Parramatta players had the angle on him. And then he comes back over here and then tries to link up with his brother right through the middle. And Jake Trbojevic comes up with a bit of a knock on. But Parramatta offside, didn't get back to the line. They give away a penalty and looks like they've opted to take the two nice and early. So Johnny Gibbs giving the message down there for sure.
5: Well, let's go down to you, John T.
7: Well, I put my fingers up and they knew it wasn't peace. They knew it was 2 points. I think that gives them a little bit of respect here. This has started really fast, this game. It's upbeat. The play of the balls are quick. And some good news for Clayton Falalo. He has been deemed to be Category 2, so he'll undergo his head injury assessment and may well be back in about 15 minutes' time.
5: All right, good man, John T. Jamal Fogarty, 11 metres out, 5 metres to the right of the post, doing the kicking and not Reuben Garrick. To start this one, should be a sitter for Fogarty. 6 minutes gone, no score. Later, Newcastle and the Dolphins at Hunter Stadium. Here's Fogarty, right foot kicker, and he makes no mistake. Manly Warringah on the board, Seagulls 2, Parramatta 0. Here on NRL Sunday, around the grounds, NRLW, no score between the Warriors and Canterbury Bankstown. Maya Hill Moana from the Warriors in the bin for a hip drop on Canterbury captain Taylor Preston. Here in the NRLW, it was West Tigers 28 beating Parramatta 16. Second half New South Wales Cup. And the West Magpies leading St George Illawarra by 12 points to 8. Incidentally, NRL Monday tomorrow night between 6:30 and 7:30. Hope you can join us for that. My co-host on NRL Monday tomorrow night is...
6: That'll be Luke Lewis.
5: Luke Lewis. And my special guest, I'm happy to say, will be the great Chris Choppy Close, Queensland origin legend. Always love catching up with Choppy, and there's no more passionate Queenslander than him. And his favourite New South Wales player, Luke Lewis. Here's the kickoff, and it's Taniela Paseka, who's put to the ground 10 metres out from his own line. Jack DeBellin greeted him, played to Simpkin. And he sends it away right now to Laiafi. He's caught 14 out from his own line by Tuivasa. Plays it. They go left to right as Jake Trbojevic got the pass on to Corey.

0: Waddell. He scored 25 out from his own line. Over the top was Williams with Volkman. Jake Trbojevic centre field. Centre left to Walsh. Plays it out the back this time to Tom Trbojevic. Left foot step, beats one. Drag to the ground, 8 short of halfway. Tom Trbojevic plays the ball. Scooting out a dummy half goes Hobawadi. He's going to be caught 7 metres in Parramatta's half. Eel down in back play. Played on the last to Simpkin. Short side left, they've got numbers here. Walsh takes on the line. Beat one, but tackled. Put to the ground. There to Green was the centre out there, Samrani. Change over to Parramatta, 28 out from their own goal line. It is 2 points to nil in favour of Manly. 8 minutes gone, and now Brian Kelly's tackled. 31 out from the Parramatta line.
1: I love what they're doing, Manly, when they're setting up this right side to go back to that left with Tom Trbojevic and obviously looking to link up with Ben. But they've pulled him apart a couple of times. And I reckon if Joey Walsh had his time again, all he had to do was a little inside pass off his hip, and Tommy Trbojevic would have been in the backfield one-on-one.
0: Josh Adokar plays it to Silver, goes left to right to Bellin, away to Pezzett, to Iongi, but he's cut to the ground short of halfway. Time off again.
1: HIA. Yep.
0: So this time it's a Parramatta player.
1: Yep. Yeah, I think it's Edwards.
2: That's tackle four, sir.
0: Well, I don't think it's Edwards. I think you'll find it might be Sam Tuivasa, who's coming from the field. Down to the touchline, Johnny Gibbs.
3: Yeah, Sam Tuivasa coming off there. He was a player that was down in back play, you mentioned, Andrew. And, of course, why there's been plenty of linkage between Tom and Ben Trbojevic is that Ben is playing in the centres. When Falalo went off, Ethan Bullimore came on, and as a result, we have Ben Trbojevic playing in the centres. I would hope that Clayton Falalo comes back, because Ben Trbojevic, he can do a job out there, but he can also be beaten on the outside by the speed.
0: Tiankum Brown comes onto the field for Parramatta. Towering figure while Sam Tuivasa goes for an HIA. Play restarts. Parramatta 5 metres inside Manly Rinka territory. Kick downfield by Jonah Pezzett. Going back is Tom Trbojevic in the shadows in the northeast corner. He catches it. Passes it right to Lehi Hopewadi. And he's going to be tackled 15 out from his own line. 8 minutes 45 gone. Manly Rinka 2. Parramatta 0 with a Jamal Fogarty penalty goal. Now centre field right to Jason Saab. He's caught 20 metres out from his own goal line. He'll play the ball to Simpkin. He sends the ball away to the right side, Garrick. And Reuben Garrick's caught middle of the ground, 28 out from his own line. Dummy half is Simpkin. Sends it right to Laiafi. He charges there into Kau Tonga and Volkman, and one other defender as well was Brown. 12 short of halfway, 20 in from the Western touchline. Played to Simpkin, goes left. Jake Trbojevic to Walsh. Plays out the back to Turbo Tom. Pezzett's there to greet him, and the tackle made with help over the top from Russell and Samrani. 5 short of halfway, 11 in from touch eastern side. Played in the bright sunshine to Ben Trbojevic. Goes right to Jamal Fogarty. A shaky looking kick. They let it bounce, Parramatta. It's picked up by Laiafi. Goes left to Walsh. Left foot step by Joey. Oh, he dropped it 10 metres out in the desperation defence from Iongi. Drop ball, Joey Walsh. I thought Manly were going to score for sure, but it's a changeover to Parramatta. 10 out from its own line. Manly Ringer 2, Parramatta 0 after 10 minutes.
1: Wow, what about that kick? It was an ugly kick there from Jamal. And just hits the belly of the ball, goes sort of straight up, but it was sort of going all a bit wonky in the air. And not one of the outside backs of Parramatta wanted to get near the ball, let it bounce, almost turned into big trouble there for Parramatta.
0: Now, Adokar taken on his 20, played to De Silva. He works the ball right to left to Russell, and it's a penalty for a high tackle. Fogarty was in there with Paseka, and the first Parramatta penalty of the day, won all the penalty count. This is 30 metres out from the Eels' line, 15 in from the Western touchline, and a little high on Russell there from Taniela Paseka. 2-0 in favour of the Sea Eagles after the opening 10.5 minutes of play. You're on NRL Sunday on ABC Sport. Kick finds touch right on the halfway line. Tab will be taken. That's Casey Badger on the touchline. She was supposed to referee the NRLW game, and now she's on the touchline instead here of the NRL. So there was obviously a late switcheroo. De Silva goes right. Pezzett links up with Williams. He's caught 8 metres in Manly Rinka territory. Parramatta with it down 2-0. It's played to Silva. Goes left to Pezzett. Out the back to Boltman. Short ball Kau Tonga. And a well-timed tackle there by Reuben Garrick and Waddell. 34 out from the goal line. Played to De Silva. Goes right to a stepping, kicking Boltman, but he's knocked to the deck. 27 out from the goal line. De Silva goes left to Kau Tonga. Not a good pass. Did he hold on to that one-handed? That's an amazing amazing catch. It went behind his hip, but he caught it right on the last. Crossfield kick by Pezzant, looking to link up with Brian Kelly. Up they go. Ball loose. Stacks on the mill. Picked up by Parramatta, and Semrani claiming a try.

0: Ball's a knock on, but we're going to the bunker. 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
1: Cash coming in tackle six. But a no try, just review knock on Parramatta, please.
0: That's how it looks, but Samrani wants to claim the try.
2: Clear all aspects of play leading up to this. The kick chase is onside.
0: It's now up to Ash Klein in the bunker.
2: It's a contest by both players. Comes off both hands. Parramatta first. Just checking now for perspective to which way the ball goes off Brian Kelly.
3: It's gone forward.
0: It's Kelly against Topawadi. I don't think there's another way it could go, Louie. Now we get a side-on shot.
2: The ball travels forward into the hand of the Manly player. This is a knock-on. We have a decision.
0: So, no try to Parramatta. It will be a Manoringa ball, 10 metres out from its own line. 11 minutes 40 gone. Manly 2, Parramatta nils. Downstairs we go. Johnny Gibbs.
4: Just an update. That wasn't Sam Tuivasa. It was Kelman Tuilagi, in actual fact, is undergoing an HIA. It is a Category 2. So, Kelman, no headgear. A little bit hard to pick him up straight away, but it was Kelma, and he's undergoing his head injury assessment.
0: Good man, thank you, Jonty. Here's now a penalty going against Manly Warringah in the play the ball against Jack DeBellin for interference in the play the ball. So the penalty's now 2-1 to Parramatta. Around the grounds, NRLW, the Warriors have scored first. They lead Canterbury 6-0. Gail Broughton the try for the Warriors. And they're still down to 12 men. And in the New South Wales Cup second half, West Magpies 22, leading the Dragons 8 as the Seagulls work it from left to right. And they have it two short of halfway. Queensland Cup, no score between Mackay and North Devils. Western Clydesdales lead Burleigh Bears 10-0. No score between South Logan and the Dolphins as Manly has it three short of halfway. 20 in from the Western touchline per second. Plays it to Simpkin, goes left to Jake Trbojevic. He marches there into the three-man tackle, and he's taken there by Tuivasa and also Brown. Played to Simpkin, goes short side left to Ben Trbojevic, but the defence comes across, 32 out from the Eels line. Manly Ringer 2 leading Parramatta nil. And Clayton Failolo and also Kelma Tuilagi in getting head injuries assessed. Tom Trbojevic, dummies. Gee, had Garrick flying through on his right. Eventually flicks it out the back to Fogarty. 35 out from the line. He sends it left again to Walsh. Bounced away from one. Then to Ethan Bullimore. He turns it back to Liafi. He got easily away from Jack Williams. Simeone Liafi then accelerated. Tackled 19 out from the Eels line. 10 in from touch. Ethan side. Played on the last. Topawadi goes right to Fogarty. Tom Trbojevic trails the kick. Up goes Iongi. Up goes Tom Trbojevic. It's been knocked on by Tom Trbojevic. So Parramatta, hold on. It's going to be an Eels changeover, but first a Manly challenge. Let's have a listen.
1: Okay, Ashley, we've got a captain's challenge from Manly. The ball was kicked on tackle five. I've got a live ruling of knock on Tom into Isaiah.
5: I'll tell you what, Tom was very, very confident.
0: Straight up
5: challenge. So he mustn't have touched it.
2: Manly kick chase is onside.
0: Back to Ashley Klein in the bunker.
5: Oh, yeah,
2: comes off the hand of Parramatta first.
0: Yeah,
2: into Tom Trbojevic for a double knock on. The challenge is successful.
1: But a double knock on, it's your scrum.
0: So pretty early challenge, but it goes double Manly's on. Way. They'll have a scrum feed 10 metres out from the Parramatta line. 2-0 Seagulls. They're bending but not breaking at the moment, Parramatta.
5: No, definitely not. They're making a lot of opportunities here, Manly. They're getting halfway through. They just can't get that last pass right. And you know, they've made a couple of try-scoring plays, but they keep coming up with errors as well. So this is a really good opportunity. Scrum right on the Parramatta's line. They've got to shift out to the right and see if they can score off this play, Andrew.
0: Here we go. Manly, do you think they will?
5: I'm going to back them in.
0: They win the scrum. Simpkin fires it away right. Through hands it goes out the back to Tom Trbojevic. He's up over the 20, but he's going to be taken there by Katonga, DeBellin and Volkman. 16 metres out from the Parramatta line. Dummy half Simpkin, centre field left to Fogarty. Turns it into Taniela Paseka. Charged at Volkman and DeBellin. And over the top, Tiankum Brown. Tackle made 8 metres out from the Parramatta line. Dummy half Simpkin, blindside right, Tom Trbojevic. Then away Corey Waddell, straight past Russell. Tried saver by Adokar. Half a metre out, I thought he's going to score for sure. Waddell plays the ball to Garrick in the southwest corner. Goes left to Tom Trbojevic. He spins around in a very slow circle and taken easily. 11 out from the line. Couple of tackles left here for Manly, leading 2-0. Simpkin goes left to Fogarty, then plays out the back to Joey Walsh. Puts in a stab kick. Isaiah Yongi gets there and grounds it in goal. Despite the chase of Ethan Bullimore. Goal line dropout for Parramatta. Manly 2, Parramatta 0. 14 and a half gone. It seems like Manly is absolutely dominating in attack, Louis, but Parramatta, give them some credit, they're really doing well to hold on here.

0: here.
1: Yeah, they're coming up some really good plays, and they're scrambling well. And I'll tell you what, that was a massive tackle there from Josh Adokar. I thought Waddell was over for sure. It opened up like a massive hole, and comes up with a massive tackle.
0: The line drop out. Pezzett sends it deep, deep, deep. Caught very well, in fact. 3 metres short of halfway by Taniela Paseka. Charges back into DeBellin and De Silva, and tackled 31 out from the Parramatta line. 2-0 Seagulls. Simpkin goes right to Leapi, and he's going to be taken by DeBellin, Brown, and also Taviti, about 19 out from the Eels line. Simpkin goes left. Walsh got it on the inside to Paseka, and he went without it. So Parramatta gets a reward for its great last-ditch defence. Parramatta gets a scrum feed, 17 out from its own line, 15 and a half gone. Seagulls 2, Eels 0.
1: Yeah, well, I'm going to say it is a bit of a drop-a-thon at the moment, Andrew. Both sides are making errors, and they're getting downfield. There's a little bit of opportunity for both sides, but they just can't hold the ball when it's important. The pressure was starting to mount there on Parramatta. Kind of a simple little cross play, and then that was a horrible catch there from Manly.
0: So now the scrum fed and won by Parramatta. Can they get downfield? As they turn it right side, Samrani tackled 21 out from his own goal line, in there by Simpkin. He plays the ball back to the left to DeBellin. He's crunched to the ground by Jake Trbojevic. 27 out from the Parramatta goal line, Eels with it. The long ball goes left this time to Tuivasa. He's caught 30 out from his own line for Parramatta. Quickly played to Silva out of dummy half. Gets over the 40 into Jake Trbojevic and Jake Simpkin. Wrapped up 9 short of halfway. Ball played to Pezzett. Goes right this time. And on the charge goes Tiankun Brown. He's caught 2 metres in Manly's half. Played on the last. To the right they go, to the halfback Pezzett. Towering kick down there between Hopewadi and Tom Trbojevic. Flying through is Brian Kelly, but the ball's over the eastern touchline. Gee, that was uncertainty there between Turbo Tom and Lehi Hopewadi. And it is going to be a Parramatta play the ball. 10 metres out from their own goal line, as some replacements coming on the field now for Manly. And I think there's good news for Manly in terms of the HIA, John Gibbs.
2: Yeah, Falalora is back on, so Simeone Laafi, he gets a break, and he did a really good job. And that's his go, though, to go in quick bursts. He just doesn't have that maturity yet or fitness to play longer minutes, so... But Falalo on, and Ben Trbojevic back into the forwards.
0: Yeah, did some good things, though, didn't he? It's now Ruben Garrick's tackle. 20 out from his own goal line by Brown. Plays it, and they work it open side left. The Manly side. Tackle made on Hopewadi on his own 30. Played the ball to Walsh. Goes left to Jake Trbojevic. Straight through to Bellin goes Jake. Now tackled 2 metres short of halfway. He plays the ball to Simpkin. Short ball goes right. Tom Trbojevic away. He got the pass on to support Hetherington. And Kobe Hetherington with his first touch is caught 30 out. Played on the last. Simpkin goes right. Fogarty goes the aerial route from 30 metres out. Adokar against Garrick, and Josh Adokar with the catch. He's got it for Parramatta 8 metres out from the Eels line. Gee, how Parramatta would love to see the northern end of the ground, but they're hanging on magnificently as now Russell gets a heavy hit. 14 out from his own line by Saban Garrick. Plays the ball to Volkman. Comes open side right to Iongi, and he's caught on play 3. 18 out from his own line. Volkman, he sends it right. Taking the hit up is Kautonga. Plays it. Volkman goes right to DeBellin, who's tackled. 14 short of halfway, but it's a penalty for a high tackle against Ben Trbojevic. So that's the that's what Parramatta needed. They get a penalty. That
1: on report.
0: Jason Saab on report for an earlier tackle on Sean Russell. So this penalty to Parramatta is on your line, Louis. 35 out from the Parramatta goal line.
1: Yeah, there was a couple of big shots there. There was Saab that gets him on the chin with the shoulder a little bit, but Russell gets up and he goes, "What's he doing? I didn't get a penalty." But they got a penalty on almost play five there. I think they had to kick there, Parramatta. So they were doing a good job, and then Manly just let him off the hook.
0: So Parramatta takes a tap, 5 metres inside Manly Ringer territory. They have it 10 metres now in Manly's half. On play one, Tiankun Brown plays it 2 to Silva. Goes right, Pezzett to Williams, and he's knocked to the deck. Good defence head on by Joey Walsh and Ben Trbojevic. 38 out from the line to Silva. Open side left to Pezzett to Volkman Fettig. And Ron Volkman outsmarted himself. He was dumbing, and then just dropped the ball cold. And, well, that's ordinary play. as the drop-a-thon continues. Parramatta with a scrum, rather Manly with a scrum feet, 31 out from their own line.
1: It does, told you. It feels like it's every set, or if not every second set at the moment, they're dropping the ball. It's ridiculous.
0: But that looked like one of your kids in the backyard when they're 2 years old with the ball, running around like that with their little chubby legs on.

0: knowing what they're going to do and how it comes.
1: That's a good description.
0: Here's a scrum. Don't take offence, Ronald Volk. The scrum is won. It comes to the left. Joey Walsh away to Hetherington. He's tackled 33 out from his own line. 2-0 in favour of Manly Ringer after 20 minutes. Comes right this time for Manly. Paseka, he's floored. 9 short of halfway by Volkman and also Tuivasa. Comes to the left to Jake Trbojevic. Runs in 2 to Silva. And put to the ground with help from Brown. A metre in Parramatta territory.
1: Oh.
0: Dummy half Simpkin. No, no, no. It's been dropped in the play of the ball. So it's 2-0 to Manly. 19 and a half minutes to go in the first half. We better check in with a man who doesn't drop anything. John Gibbs.
2: Yeah, that was a very bad play of the ball there.
0: Hang on, Johnny. We've got a challenge.
3: Okay, tackle 3, Ashley. Got a captain's challenge from Manly. Just been a decision of knock on the scrum.
1: I reckon they'll lose this because he puts it on the foot.
3: I haven't come in as a challenge.
0: It looked sloppy, didn't it?
1: Yeah, I think he puts it on the foot. I don't think it's Parramatta's problem.
3: I'm too concerned now.
0: So, Jake Trbojevic.
4: The Parramatta player is just retreating out of the ruck. Jake Trbojevic places the ball on his foot and loses possession. The challenge is unsuccessful.
0: Oh, Gibbsy, that's right up there amongst the horrendous challenges.
2: Yeah, and he's the captain. We saw Tom, the co-captain, have a challenge before, which is a good one. That one there, that was boneheaded.
1: That was... When you do that, when you know you put it down, why would you challenge
0: it?
1: Huh?
0: And Jake Trbojevic is not, you know, an impulsive player. Anyway, Parramatta gets the scrum feed, a metre short of halfway. It's 2-0 to Manly after 20 and a half... Well, stop and go minutes, really. Eel, 5 metres in Manly Ringer territory. The ball played to De Silva, goes left to Bellin. Pezzett links up in centre field to Avadi. He's caught 38 metres out from the Manly Ringer goal line. Dummy half to Silva, goes right to Bellin to Brown. He juggled it, but caught it, 27 away. Now De Silva, blindside right to Jonah Pezzett out the back. To Samrani, beautifully read off the wing from Lehi Hopewadi with the tackle. 24 out from the Manly line, 12 in from touch eastern side. De Silva fires it left to Bellin, to Volkman, to Iongi. Garrick, great tackle. 28 metres out from the Manly line. Last tackle, Parramatta. Comes left to Volkman for the kick. Up she goes. Getting underneath the turbo, Tom coming through. Is that Okari? Juggled it, did Trbojevic, but comes away with it a metre out from his own line.
3: Knock on Parramatta.
0: And then a knock on Parramatta. It must have been touched by Addo Carr in the run through. So a change over to Manly. 10 out from its own goal line. 21 and a half gone. Seagulls 2. And they're leading the Eels 0. Here's Saab put 19 out from his own goal line.
1: I don't even know who's on top at the moment. I feel like Manly are making more breaks and easier metres.
0: Yes.
1: Parramatta are doing a good job in defence but can't hold the ball.
0: Yes.
1: And there's not a lot doing either side. So it feels like it's... Can't work out who's actually on top.
0: Lehi Hopewadi, 18 out from his own line, plays it, it goes left to Ben Trbojevic.
1: It's one of those games, Andrew.
0: Wrapped up 28 out from the goal line, played to Simpkin. Comes right to Jake Trbojevic, turns it into Hetherington. Terrific head-on tackle by Tiankum Brown. Now it's played, Simpkin goes right to Tom Trbojevic, tries to accelerate and burst his way through. Beat one, got a pass out the back, Fogarty. He's met by Volkman, back it goes to Tom Trbojevic. They can't put him down, now they can. About 2 metres in Parramatta territory with Sean Russell. Played on the last, Simpkin goes left, Fogarty the midfield roost. Addo Carr against Saab, that's about 8 feet against 3 feet. And the ball beats them both and bounces over the western touchline, almost to John Gibbs. That'll be a Parramatta play the ball. 16 out from their own goal line. 2-0 in favour of Manu Ringer. 17 minutes and 15 seconds left in the half. Now around the grounds in the NRLW at Waikato Stadium. Warriors now 10, leading Canterbury Banks down 0. And Emanita Paki scored for the Warriors. New South Wales Cup second half, West Magpies 30, leading St George Illawarra 8. Queensland Cup, Mackay 8, leading North Devils 0 as the penalty goes against Manly. Too slow on the play the ball and it's inside Parramatta's 20. So it's a penalty, not a set restart. Penalties are 4-1 to the Eels. Western Clydesdales 14, lead Burley Bears 0. South Logan 4, leading the Dolphins 0. And in Women's Super Rugby, Western Force 10, leading the Brumbies 0. Parramatta finds touch, 15 short of halfway. And here we go again. A new set starts for the Parramatta Eels, and they have it 8 metres short of halfway. 20 metres in from the eastern touchline as it comes on the inside. Gee, that's a heavy hit on the field now for Parramatta. Dylan Walker. Ball played down by Kau Tonga, who got himself towards the centre of the park. Out there too, good news, and we'll confirm this with Gibbsy, Kelma Tuolangi, after going to there for an HIA. He's past that, Gibbsy.
2: Yeah, he's on. Kelma Tuolangi just come back into the fray. This is evenly matched. You know what, though, Louis? I'd rather give them the 2 points back and have my challenge back.
0: Here it comes down to the right with Jonah Pezzett going the aerial loop. That's not going to go in the full, is it? Almost. It's allowed to bounce by Brian Kelly. Then bounces off Clayton Falolo and over the touchline. So this is going to be a parameter ball 22 metres out.
1: Yeah, she shoulders it. He goes, I'm not going to pretend I'm not touching this, but I'm going to use my shoulder and just push it over the sideline. Does he still realise he's playing at the ball?
0: The ball was...
1: You ready? Here you go.
0: Brian Kelly was there shoulder. And Falolo with his left shoulder, straight over the touchline. I think this weekend we've seen players spending much too much time watching the FIFA World Cup.
1: Agree.
0: Dylan Walker from the restart. He sends it right to Tuolangi. He's taken 18 out from the Manly line. Chance here for Parramatta, down 2-0. Played to De Silva. Goes left to Pezzett. Then through hands, Walker to Williams. He's tackled. 14 out from the goal line by Paseka. Played to De Silva. Goes right to Walker. Short ball away. Steaming onto it is Jiankun Brown. Set restart here for Parramatta as well. The Eels first of the afternoon. De Silva comes back left to Walker. Then away to Boltman. Takes on the defence. Beats one, he's over to score. Ronald Boltman. He gets the first points. He stepped through a normally very reliable defender in Kobe Hetherington, and he sprints 10 metres to score the try. So the first try of the day scored by Parramatta. The Eels leading by 4-2 over Manly Ringa with a kick to come. Luke Lewis.
1: Yeah, well, Ronald Boltman's strength is running, and he's so strong. He's just got that like low centre gravity there. We just can't get into him. He's very strong. He pumps his legs and all of a sudden just comes off that left foot, gets the inside shoulder there of Manly, and they finally get on the board, Parramatta. But yeah, nice work here by Ronald Boltman. I love the way he just decides to take on the line, and that's what Parramatta need him to do. Close to the line, just think run first.
0: Touchline, John Gibbs.
2: Well, that all came about after Clayton Falolo should have been taking the ball when he shouldered it into touch on that eastern side. They got the opportunity, they got a six again, and away they went. He's done a good job, Ronald Boltman, and it's interesting because Pezzett's back today for his first game since round five, partnering Boltman in the halves. Well, that was when Boltman came to the side. So Boltman came in after Pezzett was hurt, and now they are here together at Parramatta. And really, Manly is looking a little bit under the weather. And I've got to say, going back to that captain's challenge, things happen. We've already seen plenty of challenges successful. Now, if a bomb goes up, well, you're going to have to cop what the referee says.
0: Here's Jonah Pezzett, 13 metres out, 20 in from the western touchline, to try and convert the try scored by Ronald Boltman. Parramatta leads 4-2. Here comes Pezzett. He strikes it, likes it, kicks the goal. So the Eels lead Manly Warringah, and the scoreline is 6-2 in favour of Parramatta. Earlier in the NRLW here, West Tigers 28 defeated Parramatta 16. Half-time in Hamilton, and the Warriors leading Canterbury Bankstown by 10-0. New South Wales Cup second half, and the Western Suburbs Magpies are losing that comfortably, 36-8. 36-8 to West. And the Queensland Cup first half, Mackay 10, North Devils 4, Western Clydesdales 14, leading Burley 6, South Logan 4, leading the Dolphins 0 from the kickoff. The return comes here from Parramatta. It'll be buoyed by that try to have a shock 6-2 lead 13 minutes before half time. It's now the Eels take it. 23 make it out from their own goal line. Kelly plays the ball to De Silva. Goes left to Walker. Dummy went himself. But he's wrapped up centre field. 32 out from his own line by Jake Trbojevic. Now comes left edge to Jack Williams in centre field. Caught 8 metres in Manly territory. He plays the ball to De Silva. Goes right to Walker and the former Seagulls. Taken by Jake Trbojevic on halfway. Played on the last. De Silva goes right to Pezzett. Towering kick into the beautiful sunshine to the northeast corner. Tom Trbojevic with the catch. The chase led by Jordan Samrani, and he drives Tom Trbojevic back. 9 out from his own line. 12 and a half minutes to go in the first half. Parramatta leading by 6-2 as it comes right to Hopewadi. And on play two, he's caught just 10 out from his own line. Plays it to Walsh. Goes open side right. Now Saab's at a field. He's put to the ground by Walker. 13 out from his own goal line. as it's Hopewadi involved again, taken 25 out from his own line. They're not going far here, Manly. Good defence there from Walker. Played to Simpkin, goes right to left. Through hands it went from Nathan Brown, who's on the field, to Walsh. He's caught 33 out from the Manly line. Played on the last to Simpkin, goes right to Fogarty from his own 30. And over end kick down the throat of Addo Carr. Away he goes, the Fox. Over the 30 to the 40, and he's claimed 9 metres short of halfway. 20 in from the Western touchline. Plays it quickly to Volkman. He sets off from dummy half. Steps into Simpkin, and he's caught on halfway. Parramatta to six, Manly Ringer two, to Silva. Gets the ball away right to Kelly. He's caught. About Yongi, 8 metres in Manly's half. They go left to right. Walker to Pezzett. And they continue spreading the ball right edge. Tackle made, though, in Tuolangi. About 34 out from the line. Pezzett. He goes on a stepping run himself. Straight into Simpkin. Knocked to the deck. 31 out from the goal line. Plays on the last tackle. Parramatta with it. Boltman goes across field. Kick coming through. Kautonga. Sub. He climbs up through the air to make the catch. But then he's shoved back in goal by Kautonga and Russell. Goal line dropout for Manly. Trailing 6-2. 29 gone. And all of a sudden, Luke Lewis, after the Boltman try, Parramatta certainly looking on top here.
5: Absolutely, they're making a lot of easy metres out coming out of their own end, but nice little kick there from Volkman again, gets the weight right, pulls it up about a metre short, and then Saab has to get up for it, and then they drive him back in goal. Here's the short line dropout by Manly.
0: From Joey Walsh, the left footer, comes down to Josh Addo-Carr, another great catch, bustled his way away from one, now claim ball and all by Jamal Fogarty. He'll play at 16 out from his own line, plays the ball to Kautonga. Open side right, Volkman, centre field to Jack Williams. And a three-man Manly Ringer tackle featuring Brown and Hetherington. 14 out from the line. De Silva to the right, Pezzett. He got the short ball away to support in Kelma Tuolangi. He's caught 5 metres out from the goal line. Ben Trbojevic was there. Dummy half to Silva. Open side left. Pezzett away. Jack Williams dummies. Goes himself. He beats one tackle after getting away. And he'll play it 4 metres out from the line. Does so to Silva. Short ball away left edge to Kautonga. He's caught half a metre out. Last tackle. Parramatta leading 6-2 to Silva. Fires it right to Pezzett. Crossfield kick looking for Kelly. Up goes Hopewadi. The ball is through hands. Hopewadi recovers it, but he knocked it on. He did. He got his hand to it first, knocked it on, and remember, Manly does not have a challenge left. 9 minutes, 20 to go in the half. Parramatta 6, Manly 2, and what an opportunity again here for the Eels. Touchline, John Gibbs.
2: Beautiful kick again, putting Manly under pressure. Their bombing has been very good. It went through Lehigh Hopewadi's hands. He came down. Now, it was an ever so close run thing, but as you say, Andrew, I can't reiterate enough how important captain's challenges are, particularly for that type of situation or rakes. You're at the behest of a referee, and the referee can only see so much, so you can't blame the referee. That's why you have captain's challenges, and that's why you don't squander them.
0: Here's the scrum fed and won by Parramatta, Johnny. They're 10 metres out from the goal line, right in centre field. Ball played to De Silva. It comes away to the right edge for Parramatta, only 4 metres out from the goal line. On the field, Mattielli now for Parramatta. De Silva out of dummy half, but he's cut short a metre away from the line. Parramatta 6, Manly 2. Now the ball played. Mattielli sent it away right to left. It's intercepted by Walsh. Through hands it goes. Palola to Hopewadi. He's over the 40. Over halfway. Dragged to the ground. Great tackle, Isaiah Yongi. 34 out from the line after that horrible pass for Parramatta. Manly goes from defence to attack. Long ball right. Fogarty to Garrick. And O'Carr in off the wing with a very important tackle held by Boltman. 36 out from the Eels line. Parramatta regroups. Played 18 in from the Western touchline. Fogarty goes left now to Hetherington. He's caught by Mattielli about 29 metres out from the line. Played now to the left. Brown away to Walsh. Joey Walsh, short ball to Falolo. He's caught. 19 out from the line and 15 in from touch eastern side. Manly on the attack. Tom Grabojevic, dummies, bounced away from one. One hand pass to Fogarty. He looked right, goes left to Nathan Brown. And he's, Sayong, he saves the day again with a try saver, four out. Played on the last, it's fired right. Fogarty, out the back it goes. Garrick, a one-hander back to Saab. Saab 10 out, back on the inside to Garrick. Kicks it over the top, straight to Parramatta. And the Yongi, he's everywhere. He's got a 12 out from his own line, tackled. Dylan Walker's about to go for an HIA. Third player of the game. 7 minutes to go in the half. 6-2 Parramatta over Manly. Can you just describe that last set from an Isaiah Ioane standpoint, Louis? It was brilliant. Everywhere.
5: Yeah, brilliant. Comes up a try-saving tackle twice, I think, and then he's everywhere waiting for the kick. He just puts himself in the right place, and he gets a little bit of a ricochet. It was a pretty tough kick to take, too, but lands him straight on his chest. And then he wanted to run in the backfield, but just there's a Manly player standing right in front of him. But tell you what, I reckon Manly squandered that opportunity.
0: So now Parramatta. Well, there's been a bit of that from Manly in the opening half hour. As these Eels now on their own 20. Russell plays it. It comes right to Kautonga. He's caught 24 out from his own line. Simpkin was there with Jake Trbojevic. De Silva to the right to Bellin de Pezet. Cut out pass. Finds Semrani. He gets straight through Hopewadi. Now taken by Falolo and Hopewadi. Oh, he's still going. Came out the other side. Finally tackled. 8 short of halfway. 5 in from the eastern touchline. Great effort by Semrani. There's now Parramatta. Work it from right to left. And Kelly and Semrani did a great job on the right edge. Now Semrani comes back to halfway, plays it. Kick downfield by Pezet. Dropping back is Tom Trbojevic. He takes it on the goal line, but left the field to play to do so. So he's got to return it into the chase of Volkman, Kautonga and DeBellin. 12 out from the Manly Warringah line. 6-2 in favour of Parramatta. 6 minutes to go first half. Here's Jason Saab, tackled 19 out from his own line. Parramatta with the footy, comes left to Garrick. He's caught 26 out from his own line, and there's a crusher tackle coming in from Talon de Silva. So if Penley goes to Manly, Penley's a 4-2 in favour of the Eels, and he's on report, Talon de Silva, for a crusher tackle, Louis, with 5 minutes 40 left in the half.
5: Yeah, a little bit of pressure that definitely goes down on Ruben Garrick's neck there. He gets put in a bit of an awkward position, but I don't think he'll spend much time on the sideline or anything. He might get a bit of a fine for it, but sort of the game still keep flowing the same way. If Parramatta get on top, they get in good position, and they just let Manly off the hook of a penalty or a set restart. So, yeah, back into the arm wrestle again.
0: Tap taken, Louis, by Manly. Garrick caught 2 metres in Parramatta territory by Russell. Played to Simpkin. Open side left to Fogarty. And then he got a pass away to Bullimore, who's claimed 9 metres in Parramatta territory, courtesy of Jack DeBellin. Simpkin goes left to Nathan Brown, away to Walsh. Turns the ball into Tom Trbojevic, scoots to the right, standing the tackle. He got the pass away to Brown just before he was felled. Away then to Fogarty, and he's tackled 32 out from the Parramatta line by Volkman and Kautonga. Now Simpkin goes open side left. Strong run by Nathan Brown. Gets him to within 18 of the Parramatta line, right in front of the southern goalpost. Played to Simpkin. He goes left to Walsh. Walsh to Tom Trbojevic. Then Falolo to Hopewadi, who's unmarked on the eastern wing, and he's able to score the try. Manly hits back. Try awarded by Grant Atkins to Lehi Hopewadi. 4 minutes 30 to go in the first half, and we're all level at 6. Parramatta 6, Manly Warringah 6, pride of the Sea Eagles.
5: Yeah, well, finally they get their attack right, Manly. And they knew they had to go left. They've had some success going left this time, but just threw the hands nicely. Before Clayton Falolo, he does a great job, holds the ball up just enough, and then does a really nice crisp pass to find Hopewadi on the... hits him on the chest at full speed. Gets a little bit of a little slap around the chin as he's putting the ball down, but that'll be okay. And that's try time for Manly. 6-6, kick to come.
0: Down to you, John Gibbs, on the touchline.
2: Yeah, that was good work by Manly. Good bounce back, because really, except for the crusher tackle, which let them get good territory, and the intercept, Manly had no answers. Parramatta were camped in their 20, and they've given it an opportunity once with an intercept and once with a crusher tackle when they had Manly pinned. But Lehi Hopewadi, he's been fantastic. He's now scored in 4 consecutive games against Parramatta. So that's 5 tries in 4 games. And the last person to do that against Parramatta was the great Prince of Brookvale, the former Prince of Brookvale, Brett Stewart.
0: The mighty snake. Here's Jamal Fogarty, 22 metres out. A metre or two in from the eastern touchline. Terrific crowd on this. Well, it's turned out now to be a beautiful Sunday winter's day. 6-6. Fogarty to break the deadlock. With only 3 minutes to go in the first half. Here's Jamal Fogarty with a right boot from out wide. He strikes it, misses near side. No goal. So he is 1 from 2. Parramatta 6. Manly Warringah 6. NRL Sunday here on ABC Sport with Luke Lewis John Gibbs and I'm Andrew Moore. Around the ground, second half of the NRLW. Warriors 10, leading Canterbury Bankstown 0. Full-time New South Wales Cup. And the West Magpies have thrashed St George Illawarra 42 points to 8. First half of all the Queensland Cup games. North 16, leading Mackay 10. Western Clydesdales 18, leading the Burleigh Bears 10. South Logan 16, leading the Dolphins 0. And Super Rugby Women, it's Western Force 17, leading the Brumbies 12. From the kickoff, Manly has it 10 metres out from its own line. As we get into the late stages here of the...

0: late stages here of the first half that has not really been dominated by anyone. Parramatta looked very convincing in the last 10 minutes or so. Hetherington plays the ball inside his 20, and it comes to the left edge for Manly's Tom Trbojevic. Caught 27 out from his own line. Out of dummy half, scoots Jake Simpkin. Caught by Kilmer Tuolungi. 12 short of halfway. 15 in from touch on the eastern side. Played to Ben Trbojevic. Goes right to Nathan Brown. Strong run taken now. Right on halfway. Last tackle upcoming for Manly. And it's played to Simpkin. Goes right. Kick downfield by Fogarty. It's midfield and it's very shallow. Coming in after it, Adokar. Good catch down low to the ground. 27 metres out from the Parramatta line and 10 in from the western touch line. Claimed by Garrick and Saab. Plays it. They work it right to Russell. Sean Russell's tackled 31 out from his own goal line by Bullimore. Played and Volkman out of dummy half. Jinked across field. Then in the tackle, offloaded to De Silva. He keeps it alive to Isaiah Iongi. Joey Walsh is there with Ben Trbojevic to drag him back. 9 metres short of halfway. Southern end, Parramatta territory. 1 minute 42 left on the ticking clock in this first half. Samrani goes on a bit of a gallop. Walsh is down low with Bullimore over the top with Failolo on halfway. Now De Bellin goes left. Pezzett. Short ball on this time to Mattielli. He's caught 10 metres in Manly's half. Played on the last. Comes left to Jonah Pezzett. And a high kick down to Tom Trbojevic. He's under it and takes the catch. And he's going to be caught by Adokar. 9 out from the Manly Warringah line. 1 minute 12 left in the half. And it is 6-all Parramatta and Manly Warringah. Later it's Newcastle and the Dolphins. Great way to finish round 18. You'll hear it with Brett Sprigg, Dean Halitau and Bridget Murphy. Saab caught 14 out for the Manly line. Played to Simpkin. He sends it centre field left. Tackle made here on Hopewadi, courtesy of De Bellin on the Manly 20. Simpkin, he works it right. Good strong run coming. This time from the Manly Warringah second rower, Corey Waddell. Right on the Seagulls 30. It comes right to left. Simpkin to Brown. Boltman's there with De Silva. He stood in the tackle. 34 out from the Manly line. Last play, Fogarty. He rips a kick downfield. Isaiah Iongi moves to his left with a catch. 30 seconds left in the half. Iongi caught that on his 20. Makes it back to the 30. That's where he's put to the ground, Louis. 20 in from touch, western side.
1: Yeah, I thought Manly might have played a little bit of football there. They didn't shift their ball to that left edge. But see, like Parramatta are starting to do that. They're starting to go to that right edge.
0: Brian Kelly got a one-hander to Samrani down the eastern touchline. Pass one. Then he got a wraparound ball. Back to Kelly, then away to Pezzett. 7 seconds left. This might be it. Kelmer Tuolungi straightens and needed one more pass. And it's a penalty.
2: You're out of play. Have a look.
0: For an obstruction, essentially, goes here to Manly Warringah against Parramatta.
1: He's out of play.
0: And it's coming right back to goal kicking range.
2: Come on with the ball. It's out of play.
1: So he didn't get back on side before the ball come back. So it goes all the way back to where he caught the ball.
0: What a bonus here for Manly. The penalty goes to them. 31 out from the Parramatta line. 20 in from the eastern touch line. And understandably, they'll take a shot for goal to hit the lead.
1: Yeah, that's the worst-case scenario for Parramatta there. They did a great job. They looked good when they shifted to the right edge, especially over towards Brian Kelly's wing. They look really sharp over there. And they're strong, making breaks at will. They keep the ball alive, trying to finish something off in that half, and then one of the players don't get back on side. So Manly, well, get a gift, 2 points here.
0: 30 metres out. Yeah, about 6 or 7 to the left of the post. Touchline, John Gibbs.
3: Yeah, it's one of those obscure ones where the player is always offside. He's never got back on, and it must be monitored by the bunker. That must be a call from above, because the referee, in the helter-skelter of what's going on, could not possibly know every contingency for that. So it happens every so often. The player is in front of the ball and the player always, and then he gets involved, as Kelmer Tuolungi did on that occasion, and they look dangerous down that right flank. But it's a gift, 2 points, you would think, for Manly, and they'll go to the lead.
0: So Jamal Fogarty, 31 metres out, he's kicked 1 from 2. Last play of the first half at Western Sydney Stadium. Crowd of anywhere between 16 and 19,000. Fogarty strikes it, likes it, kicks the goal. Jamal Fogarty, 2 from 3. And Manly Warringah goes into half-time with an 8-6 lead over Parramatta. For the Seagulls, a try to Lehigh Hopewadi in the 36th minute. Jamal Fogarty, 2 goals from 3 attempts. Jason Saab on report for a high tackle on Shane Russell in the 19th minute.

0: They had one successful, but then one unsuccessful challenge. They've had one set restart. Parramatta 6 points, a try to Ronald Boltman, an individual effort in the 26th minute. Jonah Pezzett one from one. Talon De Silva on report for a crusher tackle in the 35th minute. They've also had one restart. Penalties to Parramatta 4-3, but the scoreline 8-6 to Manly Warringah. They're in front just, and I'm not sure whether they deserve to be or not, Louis, but they are Manly.
1: Yeah, I feel like the scoreline is identical to where the game is. Obviously, Manly get that penalty right at the end there that gives them the 2 points, but both sides are going upfield nicely. Both sides look sharp on some edges. They make a lot of errors and give them away a lot of field position. There hasn't been a heap of flow to the game, so a lot of stop-start going on out there for both sides, but you know, they've all got some points on the board. But I tell you what, I don't think the coaches will be too happy with the way their sides are playing at the moment.
0: And looking at completions rate, statistically they're not too bad. Parramatta 18 of 22 and Manly 16 of 21. 51% possession to Manly. Gibbsy, who lead by two at the break.
2: Yeah, it's been pretty willing. I mean, I know there was a few mistakes and the completions, as you say, were okay. It was willing. There'd been three players who underwent HIAs in that first half. It was a pretty entertaining first half of football. Manly go to the lead 8-6. Remember back in round 8, we did that game down at Brookie. I reckon that's where Jamal Fogarty did his groin. Well, Jamal Fogarty in the last seconds before halftime kicked the field goal, and Manly in round 8 led 7-6. They went on to win that game by 33 points to 18. Now it's 8-6. And both sides just lack a little bit of finesse when it comes to finish. But I'm really looking forward to a big second half from both sides.
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0: Out to the left wing, Hopewadi. One hand and back of Ben Trbojevic is away. Across comes the defensive Boltman to bring him down. Five or six out. Five in from the eastern touchline. Magnificent late cover defence. Goes right to Walker. Short ball away. Steaming onto it is Jungkook Brown. Set restart here for Parramatta as well. The Eels first of the afternoon. De Silva comes back left to Walker. Then away to Boltman. Takes on the defence. Beats one. He's over to score. Ronald Boltman. He gets the first points. He stepped through a normally very reliable defender in Kobe Hetherington, and he sprints 10 metres to score the try. So the first try of the day scored by Parramatta. Strong run by Nathan Brown. Gets into within 18 of the Parramatta line, right in front of the southern goalpost. Played to Simpkin. He goes left to Walsh. Walsh to Tom Trbojevic. Then Faalolo to Hopewadi, who's unmarked on the eastern wing, and he's over to score the try. Manly hits back.
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0: Halfway through here at Western Sydney Stadium, Manly Warringah 8 leading Parramatta 6. Players back on the field for the second half. The scoreline in favour of Manly over Parramatta 8 points to 6. I was just getting worried about you, John Gibbs. I thought you were going to be run over by your old team.
2: Yeah, they kept coming too. So if the bench is anything to go by, their dash was superb as they came back out on the field. Dylan Walker has passed his HIA, so all three players that have undergone head injury assessments have passed, so that's the good news. And both sides, a similar message, just cut out the mistakes, keep up the intensity, so there's no lack of effort, but they've just got to get a little bit of continuity in terms of handling the ball.
0: Let's see. It'll be Parramatta to kick off to begin this second half. NRL Sunday on ABC Sport, and the kickoff from Russell is taken about 4 metres out from the Manly line by Hopewadi. Gives it right to Ethan Bullimore, and he's going to be tackled 12 metres out from his own line. In there came Mattielli and Jack DeBella. Now set of field. Manly with it.
9: Tackle made on Hetherington on the 20. Now comes left to Bullimore, and he pounded his way through 1-2. Caught now 28 out from his own goal line. In there was DeBellin along with Samrani. Manly works it right to Ben Trbojevic. Mattielli is there with De Silva. He stands in the tackle. 14 short of halfway. Played to Simkin. Goes right to Nathan Brown. He's tackled 8 short of halfway. 8-6. Manly leads Parramatta. 40 seconds gone, second half. And on the last, Fogarty the kick from inside the 40. Dropping back Isaiah Iongi with the catch. 8 metres out from his own line. Heads over the 10 and over the 20. Put to the ground. Three-man tackle. Hetherington was there with Simkin. 20 in from touch on the eastern side. Parramatta gets its first touch of the second half. They spread it right to Kelly. He's caught by Walsh, Petrobojevic and Brown. 23 out from the Parramatta line. Played to De Silva. He goes right, Simrani. Flick pass to Tuolangi on the right wing. He's tackled 33 out from his own line. In there was Clayton Falolau. Now's Brian Kelly charging into the defence there of Bullimore and two others. 4 short of halfway is where he's tackled. And a set restart given away by Joey Walsh. Second of the day to Parramatta. A go left. Pezzett to Volkman. Turns it back on the inside as Parramatta 1 metre in Manly Warringah's half. Ball played by Mattielli. Goes left to Volkman. Dummies tried to beat them. Nearly did, but he's claimed by Waddell. 10 metres in Manly Warringah territory. 18 in from touch, eastern side. Dummy half is De Silva. Right to Walker. Turns it back on the inside. Mattielli's caught. 30 out from the Seagulls' line. Parramatta on the attack. Goes right to Walker. Walker straight through. Takes on Tom Trbojevic. Then an amazing pass to Kelma Tuolangi. Oh, that is vintage Dylan Walker. That might be the best hit-up and pass he's ever thrown. Try to Tuolangi. Parramatta back in front. Blue and gold flags are flying everywhere. 2 minutes 20 gone, second half. Parramatta 10, Manly 8. What about that from Dylan Walker, Luke Lewis?
10: Brilliant from Dylan Walker. He does this very, very well. When he gets the ball, one off the ruck, he skips across field. He's got always someone pushing into a hole, someone out the back. This time he throws a little bit of a dummy, slides through. And he's got Tom Trbojevic in front of him. And he goes, I'm going to take you on for a little bit, see how I go. Gets his left arm out. And then Tommy Trbojevic gets him. And he just feels the presence of his teammate out the back there in Kalmalangi. And I tell you what, it is a beautiful pass there. And Tuolangi goes straight over the try line. Can you still laugh? Because I know I got his name right at the start there. Thank you.
9: Parramatta 10, Manly 8, touchline, John Gibbs.
2: Yeah, well, that's two players that have undergone head injury assessments. Kelma Tuolangi and Dylan Walker combining. Dylan Walker originally threw the dummy, fallen forward by Ethan Bullimore, went straight through. And Tom Trbojevic was a little bit disappointed he didn't wrap him up. He just left one arm free, and that was all that he needed. Just flicked that ball up, and Tuolangi has scored a very good try. Right in front of me. Nearly dropped the microphone because I was clapping.
9: I can imagine. Clapping and flapping. Here's Jonah Pezzett, 23 metres out, 2 in from the western touchline. Parramatta 10, Manly Warringah 8. Here's Pezzett, 1 from 1 in the first half. Right footer, exaggerated first step. Moves in, strikes it, misses to the near side right. No goal, never looked like it that time. But with a Kelma Tuolangi try, it's Parramatta 10, Manly Warringah 8, 3 minutes 30 gone second half. That was dead set brilliant from Dylan Walker. As we check on scores around the ground, second half of the NRLW in Waikato. Warriors now 28, leading Canterbury Bankstown 0. New South Wales Women's Rugby League, Parramatta with our friend and colleague Kiana Takarangi playing in the centres. Parramatta 4 lead West Tigers 0. New South Wales Cup first half. There's no score in the Frank Hyde Cup between North Sydney and Newtown at North Sydney Oval. Here's a short kickoff right up the middle by Manly, and they come away with it. 12 metres in Parramatta's territory. Brilliant from Reuben Garrick. Play to Simpkin. Goes right for Fogarty. Turns it back on the inside as the tackle's now made on Ben Trbojevic. 35 out from the Parramatta line. Play to Simpkin. Sends it left, Nathan Brown back on the inside, Bullimore, he's tackled, 31 out from the Parramatta line. That was great little short kick as it comes left to Joey Walsh. Plays out the back to Tom Trbojevic, left foot kick, and he's a step rather, caught 22 out. I remember Val Holmes doing that for your Cronulla side, Louis, when you were down against Penrith. It was a magnificent kick that really changed the momentum of the game. Fogarty, he sends the ball right edge this time to Waddell. Taken 18 out from the Parramatta goal line. Last tackle, Manly, down 10-8. crossfield kick by Fogarty. It's shallow. Tondrabojevic coming through. But the ball ricochets back to Joey Walsh. Walsh runs into the upright. Can't get the ball down. Or can he? I think he might have. Grant Atkinson's try to Joey Walsh. The ball was touched by Parramatta in flight. Bounces back and Joey Walsh is over to score. So that short little kickoff has proved sensational for Manly. It was Reuben Garrick, a little tip forward. He dived on the ball and now they score through Walsh. Five gone second half. Manly back in front. Seagulls 12, Parramatta 10.
1: Yeah, I'll tell you what. I wonder if Reuben Garrick actually told his teammates he was going to do that because he sold it so well. He looked like he was going to boot it long. Comes up with a beautiful little kick, gets the weight right, gets on the ball and then gets Manly straight back on the attack. And then right at the end, nice little kick. Tom Trbojevic chasing through. And Joey Walsh, a man on the spot where it ricochets into his arms. And I tell you what, the goalpost didn't want him to score. He's pushed him back, but he does get the ball on the line. And that is try time for Manly, back in front after about 30 seconds.
9: Are you sure he gets it on the line?
1: And look like it.
9: Short of the line? Oh, I'll back you if you say yes.
1: I'm saying he's on the line.
9: Yeah, it looks like he may have touched the paint, I agree. On that second replay. So Fogarty lining this up, 11 out, almost in line with the left upright. Check in with Gibbsy after the kick. Try confirm. Manly ring at 12, Parramatta 10. Two tries apiece. And now Jamal Fogarty, two from three, as a gimme here for Manly. Increasingly dark, menacing clouds overhead. Here at Western Sydney Stadium in 34 minutes still to play. Fogarty on the approach and he steers it right between the sticks. His third goal, Manly 14, Parramatta 10. Down to you, John Gibbs.
2: Well, didn't resist a great play there in the space of about 2 minutes. First of all, the pass for Dylan Walker to Kelma Tuolungi. There was a player just placed on a reporter. Not quite sure who that was, but we'll check it out. I could see the arms of Grant Atkins cross. And then we saw Reuben Garrick, great ingenuity to just kick the ball forward the 10 metres, dive on it. And then really, Joey Walsh was prevented by the goalpost cover. But you know who was disadvantaged more? Was the Ongi trying to tackle him. The cover has cost him a try.
9: All right, all I can help you with, Johnny, is there's a Parramatta place on report. From the kickoff, it's a juggle effort from Bullamore, but he held on. And tackled 11 out from his own line by Tuolungi. Played to Walsh. Sends it right to Hopewadi. He's caught 15 out from his own line. Manly Warringah, 14. Parramatta 10. 6 minutes 30 gone second half. Now up the middle go the Seagulls. 28 out from their own goal line. Dummy half Simpkin goes left to Ben Trbojevic. He's taken beautiful tackle down low by Tuolungi. Over the top from DeBellin, 12 short of halfway. Simpkin goes right to Brown, straight past to Silver into Kau Tonga. And now he's felled, about 3 metres short of halfway for Manly Warringah on the last. It comes right to Fogarty. Puts boot to ball, dropping back is Isaiah Iongi with the catch. 5 metres out from his own line. Great chase from Manly Warringah. Nowhere for Isaiah to go. And he's felled 12 metres out from his own line. That was brilliantly led downtown by Jake Simpkin. Now, Parramatta goes right to Addo Carr, but nowhere for him to go. He's caught 14 out from his own line. Plays the ball to Volkman. Then left to Russell. He's caught 21 out from his own line. Dummy half to Silva. Goes right to Mattielli. Bounced away from one heavy attempt. Parramatta thought there was a shoulder charge involved. But play on. Mattielli plays it. 23 out from his own line. As it comes to the right edge. Wraparound ball this time. Finds Pezzett. Caught 28 out from his own goal line. Ben Trbojevic, a heavy tackle, and it will be played by Isaiah Iongi after the Ben Trbojevic tackle. Comes right to Pezzett, puts right boot straight down the throat of Tom Trbojevic on the Manly 20. He brings it over the 30 to the 40, runs into Walker and Tuolungi, and he'll play a 10 short of halfway, 15 in from the Western touchline. Ethan Bullamore off, Jake Trbojevic back on, the fourth interchange here for Manly Warringah, who Clayton Faleolog in centre field, he's knocked it on. And this is how quickly momentum can change. Knock on by Manly. Parramatta scrum feed, Louis. 6 metres in Manly's half. 8 gone second half. Manly 14, Parramatta 10.
1: I get a little bit frustrated for Manly at the moment because they do a good job to get back into the game. They score a try. They come up with a really good set and an outstanding defensive set. And then they make an error and they gift the field position straight back to Parramatta. They've got that replay there playing on the big screen at the moment of Nathan Brown. It sort of does look like a little bit of a shoulder charge.
9: Yeah.
1: Just got away with that.
9: Just a little bit or a lot of it?
1: A lot of it.
9: is Parramatta winning the scrum. An inside ball to Mattielli. He's caught 7 metres in Manuringa territory. 14-10 Seagulls. The ball played now to Silva. Goes left, Walker away to Volkman. Volkman dummies and accelerates, but he's caught in a defensive trio of Waddell. And also in there was Jamal Fogarty, and then a bit of a shove by Corey Waddell. So a set restart for Parramatta, third of the day for the blue and gold, and they're in set of field, 29 out from the Manuringa goal line. Ball played, Mattielli goes left to Silva, away to Bellin, and he's debunked 20 metres out from the Manuringa line. Ball played to Silva. Takes off from dummy half. Gained about 11. Caught by Simpkin. 9 out. Set of field. Play to Yongi. Goes left to Volkman. Volkman a cutout ball to Russell. Russell beats one. Try-saving tackle there by Fogarty. A metre out from the goal line. Finished off by Jake Trbojevic. It's played to Kau Tonga. Left to right they work it. Pezzett. He got the pass away to support as Parramatta still 13 away. Last tackle Parramatta. Great last-ditch defence here. Manly to Silva. Fires the left, Volkman puts it on the toe. It's a shocking kick from Volkman. Straight to Corey Waddell. He's caught 11 out from his own line. 10 gone second half. Manuringa 14, Parramatta 10. Touchline, John Gibbs.
2: Well, that was a really good defensive set by Manly, because that mistake by Clayton Palolo had certainly put them under pressure, but they withstood it well. That play that was placed in port just after Joey Walsh had scored that try, it was Tony Mattielli.
9: All right, thank you, Gibbsy. So Mattielli on report for reasons unknown currently. Here's Parramatta defending as Brown got a short pass away to his left. Tackle made here a metre short of halfway on Kobe Hetherington. Played on the last. And here's a high spiralling kick by Fogarty. Caught by Addo Carr. 15 out from his own line. He crosses the 20 and he's going to be held 27 out from his own line. So ball will be played 20 in from the eastern touchline. He comes back towards centre field. Yongi's caught 28 out from his own line for Parramatta. Plays it quickly and they go from left to right. Sam Rani got through Falalor. Now caught 20, make a 10 short of halfway. Played to Pezzett. He sends it left to Brian Kelly for Parramatta. Jack Williams returns to the field for the Eels. And that gives a break to Tom Mattielli. Isaiah Yongi goes left to Williams. Wrap around ball to support Kau Tonga and he is caught. Before acceptances, it is a penalty to Parramatta. Penalty's 5-3 to the Eels. He was caught just a little bit too quickly by Ruben Garrick. And he hadn't quite yet caught the football, Kau Tonga. And there was not much in it, but a penalty to the Eels, 10 metres in Manly Ringer's half.
1: As soon as Jack Williams got that pass, he could see how strong he was. He broke through that that wall of defence. But Kau Tonga, he was already taken off. He knew what was coming. Ruben Garrick had already had his jersey, holding his jersey in his arms and waiting for that ball to come in the air, and that's why he made the tackle. But I reckon he might have saved the try there.
9: Pam out of the tap. 26 out. It comes right to Williams, and he's wrapped up by Jake Trbojevic. 24 out from the Manly Ringa goal line. Also in there was Brown. Now to the right they go. Pezzett away to Tuolangi. He's caught 18 metres away. Parramatta on the attack, albeit down 14-10. De Silva goes left. Pezzett away, Volkman. Volkman short ball, Kau Tonga. Then he got the ball backing up brilliantly for Parramatta, Isaiah Yongi. He's having a blinder and he ends up putting it down between the sticks. Try to Parramatta. 12 minutes 30 gone second half. Isaiah Yongi puts it down. It's 14 all. And Luke Lewis, do you know what we have? You score, we score, you score, we score. 14 all the score, 27 and a bit to go.
1: Yeah, nice work here by Volkman again. Just straighten up, going square into the defensive line. You got Kau Tonga absolutely punching into a nice hole. Big, strong back rower, just holds his feet nicely. And then Yongi just comes from nowhere. Get a beautiful pass, hits him on the chest. And then Betters, like you said, Betters the position, goes straight underneath the sticks. And they're looking a lot sharper, Parramatta. They're doing some things really, really well at the moment. So, yeah, nice attack. Well done to Yongi.
9: Down to you, John Gibbs, on the touchline.
2: They play the ball is really quick, and Kau Tonga there gets some reward because that was a beautiful ball to Yongi. And Yongi this afternoon has literally been ubiquitous. I tell you what, he is, whether it be defence or attack, he's backing up. He's been fantastic. And by the way, Nathan Brown is also on report for that, what did you say, Louis?
1: Shoulder charge.
2: A fair bit of shoulder charge, a lot of, or a little bit of a shoulder charge. He certainly is on report. And I think Reuben Garrick lucky not to go to the bin when he grabbed Kautonga.
9: So here's the conversion. Pezzett in front. 10 metres out. Makes no mistake, he's 2 out of 3. Parramatta back in front, 16-14 over Manly Warringah. 14 minutes gone in the second half. Around the grounds, NRLW, a try to Alexis Taonia for the Bulldogs. Taylor Preston has converted, but the Warriors 28 lead Canterbury Bankstown 6. New South Wales Women's Rugby League still 4-0. Parramatta over the West Tigers. No score yet in the New South Wales Cup. North and Newtown. Queensland Cup, second half. Mackay 26, leading North Devils 22. Western Clydesdales 18, leading Burley 16. South Logan 16, leading the Dolphins 10. And in the first half, Winner Manly leading PNG Hunters 14-0 from the kickoff. Parramatta is 13 out from its own goal line. AFL is underway, first quarter. St Kilda 7, leading Essendon 0. And Super Rugby Women, second half. Western Force 24, Brumbies 15. Oh. And here's a mistake on play two from the kickoff from Kitiani Kautonga. Now he's telling his teammates he did nothing wrong, and we do have a challenge. Here's Grant Atkins.
11: Tackle two with Kitiani. Got a knock on, live ruling. Completed tackle two, Parramatta challenge.
9: So in terms of challenges, this is Parramatta's first. Manly had one successful challenge and one unsuccessful challenge.
1: There's no hands around the ball at the moment. Don't see any movement. There's a little bit of movement there.
9: And he lost it.
1: He lost it.
9: That's a knock-on.
12: The ball comes away from the hand, just making sure that it does touch the ground.
1: That's the only part I can't see, but I can see the point right at the end when they play the replay. The point does hit the ground. There.
12: Comes away from the hand and touches the ground. This is a knock-on. The challenge is unsuccessful.
9: I don't get that either. So Parramatta has just blown its challenge then. Knocked on by Kitiani Kautonga. Manly Warringah scrum feet, 20 out from the Parramatta line. 25 and a half to go. 16-14 to the Eels.
1: I think they're trying to keep in what you said, Andrew. You score, we score.
9: Yes.
1: Because they give field position straight after points. And we know what happened last time. Manly scored 30 seconds later.
9: Well, I know we've had a couple of drop balls lately. I've really enjoyed the start of this second half. We've had 3 tries in a 10-minute period. Manly wins the scrum and it comes open side left. As now they try to hit back down by 2 points, 16-14. Taniela Paseka, he plays the ball to Simpkin, fires it away right. Jake Trbojevic, he got the pass on as well, and Manly are 20 metres out from the goal line. Played by Hetherington to Simpkin, goes left to this time Joey Walsh. He's wrapped up, 12 out from the line. Manly on the attack. Simpkin goes left Fogarty. Turns it in for second, but he's nailed. Great defence by Parramatta. 8 metres out. And that was Isaiah Iongi again. Comes right to Fogarty. And then through hands. There's nearly a one-on-one steal. It's been lost by Manly Warringah. Knock on by Manly Warringah. As the ball was put down. About 12 out from the line by Joey Walsh. So Parramatta will get a scrum feed. 11 out from its own line set of field. 15 and a bit gone second half, and the scoreline is 16-14 in favour of Parramatta. Don't forget, it's Newcastle and the Dolphins about 45 minutes away at Hunter Stadium. The crowd here, yeah, I thought it was up near 20,000. 18,778. Ralph Tucker's counted them exclusively for us. 18,778 for this 2 o'clock Sunday game as Parramatta wins the scrum. They have it 16 metres out from their own goal line. Ball played by Semrani. Comes right to left, Walker to Pezzett. And he links up with support. About 25 out from their own line. Sam Tuaviti on the field. Played to De Silva. Goes left now to Kautonga. He's caught 11 short of halfway. 20 hit from the eastern touchline. Parramatta with the footy. Played to De Silva. Goes short side left this time to Boltman. But he can't beat the defence of Waddell on halfway. 11 in from touch eastern side. Played to De Silva. Open side right Walker. Centre field. Pezzett to Tuolungi. Then to Iongi. Away to Semrani. One hander in the tackle back to Pezzett. They're going backwards. Then away to Walker right to left. He fired the pass onto Boltman. Then to Kautonga. Finally they straighten and he's knocked to the deck by Garrick and lost the ball again. 6 metres in Manly's territory. So a Manly scrum feed and this second half is turning into the first half again, which is a what, Luke Lewis?
1: A drop-a-thon, Andrew.
9: Manly scrum feed 7 short of halfway.
1: But look, Parramatta do look good when they actually get it right, but then they just get a little bit too, I don't know, excited when they break a tackle. Like, come up with an offload, that's fine, but then they go backwards 10 metres, they shift it to the left, and they're all a little bit bamboozled by themselves, and that's why they come up with an error, but gives another opportunity for Manly to get back in the game. I know it's only 2 points, but Parramatta have sort of been the better side in the second half.
9: From the scrum win, Garrick's caught four short of halfway, but I wonder if that's a byproduct, Louis, the way Parramatta is being a bit frantic due to the fact that they've found points really hard to come by in recent weeks.
1: So they're getting excited.
9: Manly 6 metres in Parramatta's half. The second plays the ball to Simpkin. Then he sends it left to Hetherington. Good strong run by Kobe Hetherington into Tuivasa. Put to the ground. 31 out from the Parramatta line. Simpkins goes right to Fogarty. Then away to Walsh. To Tondrabojevic. Away to Garrick. He goes without it. And now Parramatta pick it up out the back. Louis, this second half has become a...
1: shambles.
9: 20 metres out from the Parramatta line. I thought you were going with drop-a-thon again, but that'll do. Let's check in on the touchline, John Gibbs.
2: Well, there's been a replacement, which is an interesting one. Clayton Falalo has just left the field. He's been replaced by Josh Felity. I'm not sure whether there's an injury. I don't think so. He looked really disappointed when he came from the field. He has made a couple of errors, and I don't think he's been himself since he passed an HIA.
9: Okay, thank you, Jonty. Yeah, Felity at left centre for Manly. As now Parramatta Sam Tuivasa hits it up to within 8 of halfway. Scooting out a dummy half, Talon De Silva. And he runs around in circles. Iongi got in his road. Got the pass away left to Dylan Walker. Can he link up? No, he can't. He had Iongi just sprinting through on his left. But he's tackled 6 metres in Manly Rinka territory. Parramatta 16, Manly 14. As now the Eels work at left edge. 35 out from the goal line. Eastern side played on the last. Pezzett puts up the high kick. Down to Trbojevic. Coming through is that O'Carr. Tom Trbojevic the catch. Bounced through one, but now he's taken 10 out from his own line. 19 minutes gone. Parramatta 16, Manly Rinka 14. Boy, here's a long pass left in front of the post to Opawadi. He's caught 12 metres out from his own goal line. He'll play the ball now for Manly. It comes left to Felity. He takes on 3 defenders, including Pezzett and Tuivasa, and caught on his own 20-metre line. Now Simpkin left to Opawadi. Lehigh is smashed there by Tuilagi, Samrani and Pezzett. 26 out from the Seagulls' goal line. Simpkin, short side left to Tom Drobojevic. Had his bro Ben with him. A wraparound ball he sent straight to Parramatta, though. And the Eels have it 6 metres in Manly territory. Louis, something.
1: Oh, I don't know what to say. I reckon Samrani there was... he was calling it because he had his brother there and it... in Ben Trbojevic. That's who he was trying to get it to, but he just got a little bit tricked.
9: Here's Jack Williams, centre field. Caught 38 out for the Manly line. Parramatta fans certainly sending up, or they can sense an upset win. Walker to the left. Boltman, short ball, Kautonga. Straight pass two. Inside ball to Boltman. He steps past one. Still going, Boltman. Got away from another. Finally, he's going to be held 6 metres out. Thrilling work there from Ronald Boltman and Parramatta. Ball's going to be played now to De Silva. Go short side left, Kautonga. Then the pass away, Russell. He's collared half a metre out. Try-saving effort by Saab, Ben Trbojevic and Waddell. Now on the last, it comes right. Crossfield kick by Boltman. It's short. It's lost by Hobawani. Still the last. Jose Iongi sends the ball left. Then through hands out the back, Parramatta Boltman. Another crossfield kick. It's too short again. What was he thinking? Taken by Manly, 16 out from their own goal line. 7 in from the Western touchline, and the ball played by Joey Walsh, who came away with that great catch, goes right to Felity. 20 minutes gone, 20 minutes left, second half. Parramatta 16, Manly Rinka 14.
1: Yeah, well, that was a bit of a shambles there. They had to scramble everywhere there, Manly, to keep turning away Parramatta, but they just couldn't get the that last part right, Parramatta. They had Manly absolutely shot. We've got someone down at the moment. I think it's Ruben Garrick.
9: Yeah, he's claiming something happened in the tackle, and Jack Williams just looked at the ref, waving his hand, saying, there's nothing here, sir.
1: That's too funny. If we see something... he's telling porkies to the referee. He would never do that. Well, I would never.
9: Incidentally, if you missed Luke Lewis's debate with Billy Moore ahead of the Origin decider, you can catch it on the ABC NRL Daily podcast feed. And our interview with Dragons coach Dean Young is also there. 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
2: Well, as a crusher, that's what Ruben Garrick is suggesting. No penalty given, so I don't have a problem with that, as long as they're consistent. Jake Trbojevic actually played the ball. Clayton Falalo, it's a hamstring injury, and he's only come back recently after hurting his hamstring.
9: All right, mate, here's a...
1: going for HIA.
2: You see, but that's a neck injury.
1: No, it wasn't. He actually got a shoulder to the head from Jack Williams.
9: So he's now coming from the field, Reuben Garrick, for an HIA.

0: Parramatta defending here, Manly 10 short of halfway. Ethan Bullimore back on the field. It's 16-14 Parramatta over Manly Ringa. 18 minutes 30 to go. Ball played to Simpkin. Goes right to Fogarty. Kick from inside the 40. All of a sudden it's getting dark here at Western Sydney Stadium. Kicks it down the throat of Josh Adokar. Really good chase. Simpkin eventually missed the tackle, but Hetherington had caught up at that point along with Jake Trbojevic. 27 out from the Parramatta line. They work it to the right side this time, the Eels. Just outside their 30. Ball's going to be played by Iongi to De Silva. Goes right to Kelly. Links up with Samrani down the right wing. He slips over and took a divot out as well. Tackled by Hopewadi, 12 short of halfway. 5 in from touch, Western side. Now open side left to Tuolangi. He's tackled 6 short of halfway. Nailed by the here at Parramatta. 16-14, the Eels lead the Seagulls. Now Iongi goes on a jinking run in centre field. Just short of halfway. Played on the last to Silva. Sends it right to Jonah Pezzett. He puts right boot to ball. Dropping back is Hopewadi with a catch. 6 metres out from his own line. Heads into the chase. And he's put to the ground. He'll play 12 metres out from his own goal line as he's put to the ground there by one of the replacements for Parramatta. Harrison Edwards is on the field. More great defence here from Parramatta. Forcing Manly back to its own 10. That's where Felity plays it to Walsh. He sends the ball open side right. Bullimore tackle. 12 out from his own line and play 3. What a great defensive set so far. Simpkin, he goes right to Saab. He's now the crowd roaring with every tackle. 16 out from the Manly line. Simpkin goes left to Tondra Bojevic. He's caught. 23 out from his own line. Another roar from the blue and gold faithful. Late on the last, Simpkin goes right. Fogarty from his own 20, spiralling kick. Taken in centre field by Iongi. 15 short of halfway. Gets to halfway with a dummy. Ran circles around Ben Trbojevic. Past Jason Saab. Tackled now by Ben Trbojevic. 31 out, just in from touch, Eastern side. Played and comes to the right. Adokar. Through hand, Volkman away now. And to Edwards, he's caught, 34 out from the Manly line, and the crowd getting very vocal. Played to De Silva, right to Pezzett, inside ball to Avati. He's caught, 29 out from the Manly goal line. We have 16 and a half to go. Parramatta 16, Manly Ringa 14. Right edge now for the Eels to within 17 of the line. Played by Tuolangi to De Silva. Blindside Simrani put it on the toe, but it was a forward pass and a dummy half. No, no, no, you can't do it. Manly Ringa will have a scrum feed about 13 out from their own line. 16-14 in favour of the Eels with 16 to go.
1: Well, that did not look forward to me, but it was right in front of John Gibbs. John Gibbs was sitting right in front of that pass there from dummy half.
0: Well, let's find out. What say you, Jonty?
2: 100% pure pass to Samrani.
1: Pure? So it was fine?
2: Of course.
1: Beautiful. It looked fine from up here too.
0: So Manly scrum feed nonetheless, 12 or 13 out from their own line around the grounds. Full time in the NRLW. Warriors 32 have beaten Canterbury Bankstown 10. After here, West Tigers 28 beat Parramatta 16. New South Wales Cup try to the Bears. North Sydney 6 leading Newtown 0. As Manly Warringah has it, 16 out from their own line and they have to go back and play it again. As it's done to Simpkin, goes right to Ben Trbojevic. Spins through one outside his own 20. Queensland Cup second half, Mackay 34, leading North Devils 22. Burley 22, leading Western Clydesdales 18. South Logan 20, leading Dolphins 10. Winner Manly 26, thrashing PNG Hunters 0. Oh. As Manly turned it in, Tondra Bojevic dropped it. Picked up by Tuolangi in pursuit of Avati, missed him. Tuolangi falls over and dropped it. How? What? Why? No try. Kelvin Tuolangi fell over and the ball went out of his hands. Knock on. It remains 16-14 Parramatta.
1: Oh, I don't know what to do there, but poor Kelvin Tuolangi. I think he's not going to look at that replay. He was away.
0: He was tackled by a worm.
1: He gets stripped by a worm. And then the ball comes down. Then he has a face plant at the same time. It did not work out for Parramatta there. That was the game. If they score there, I reckon that was the game. But unlucky there for Parramatta. Unlucky for Kelvin Tuolangi, but wow.
0: That's the first successful tackle by Worm in 2026.
3: Manly 11 out from their own line. I'll get to Gibbs in a tick because it does remind me a little bit of a bomb try, maybe in 1979 or 1980 for Manly against Canterbury Bankstown. I don't know whether you've got any memories of that, Jonty.
2: Yes, I do, but I had run 90 metres.

0: not 19 metres, and really that started after Joey Walsh had thrown a flick pass to Tom Trbojevic, and I'll give the worm a name, Leo Hopewadi. He just got enough on him from behind to just put him off. It was a shadow that got him as well as a worm.
1: Here's Manly now, two short of halfway, eastern side. Anything could happen in these last 13 and a half minutes. Kick on the last, Fogarty drills it. Got it away from Isaiah Iongi. Near the touchline. Bounce, bounce, bounce. And Iongi picks it up a metre out from his own line. Fogarty leads the chase with a great tackle. Right on the Parramatta 10-metre line. Plays the ball to Josh Adokar. Sends it right to Brian Kelly in the middle of the field. He got an amazing pass out the back to Adokar. He's over the 20, beats to the Fox. Over the 30, the 40. Across they come. Tom Trbojevic, the tackle. 4 metres in Manly territory. Played to De Silva. Comes right to Pez. Then away to Kelly, short ball onto Semrani near the touchline, get away from it, treat it like Gibbsy's precipice, and he does, 29 metres out, I can hear Gibbsy yelling at him from there, ball played to Kelly, goes left to Pezzett, then away Williams to Telbardi, he scored 28 out from the Manly line, De Silva, goes right to Williams, show and go into Simpkin. Put to the ground with help there as well from Liapi back on the field. Now Pezzett on the last inside ball. Williams tackled, 7 out, changeover. Manly survive for now. 12 minutes, 20 to go, Louis. Parramatta 16, Manly Warringah 14. This has become an absolute thriller.
2: Yeah, now it's getting exciting. There's a lot of stuff going on, half breaks everywhere, but the fatigue, you can see it really set in for Manly. Their body language at the moment, and they're all out on their feet. They've got their hands on their hips. They're bending over, struggling to get into shape. So they've got to use this to their advantage, Parramatta.
1: Jason Saab plays it. Pass goes right to Ben Trbojevic. And that was a forward pass, and now a knock-on. A knock-on from Ben Trbojevic. So all the Trbojevic's are having trouble with their hands. Scrum feed to Parramatta, 28 out from the Manly goal line. And at the moment, they're 20 in from touch on the eastern side, and the referee, Grant Atkins, just seeking clarification about where they want the scrum to be fed, and Manly approaching the scrum. Parramatta happy to have a 20 in from touch. Scoreline is 16-14 to the Eels. Manly led 8-6 at halftime. And like I say, anything could happen from here with still 11 minutes and 15 thrilling minutes seconds to go. Scrum won by Parra. Pezza turns it in. Great tackle on Tuivasa. About 30 out from the line by Jake Trbojevic. As Dylan Walker returns to the field for the Parramatta side. Middle of the ground, Kautonga. He's caught 22 away from the Manly goal line. 16-14 to Parramatta. The Eels on the attack. De Silva sends it right to Jack Williams. Spins in the tackle. Put to the ground, though, now by Leafi. 17 out from the line. De Silva turns it right to support play. Comes to the right, Pezzett. Then links up with Dylan Walker. Walker's confronted by Hopewadi and Felidi and stands in the tackle. 10 metres out, 5 metres in from touch on the western side. Now open side left, Pezzett. Short ball, Harrison Edwards. Cut to the ground, 4 metres away by Liapi. It's played on the last to the Silva. Long ball, Kautonga. Pass knocked down by Ben Trbojevic. 6 more tackles. Scooped up by Volkman. Volkman gets away from one tackle. Waddell got away from another, Fogarty. Then straightens to within 2 of the goal line. Parramatta right on the attack as a new set begins. It comes short side left, touched by Manly. It's with De Silva, goes to the right to Walker. Hands it off on the inside to Harrison Edwards. Edwards spotted half a gap and shuts 4 metres out. Now De Silva comes back up inside right. Don't see the fan go again. Stab kick, Pezzett. Pezzett follows it through. Burrows underneath Tom Trbojevic to score. There's his big arrow into the crowd. More money for Jai and his family. 9.5 to go. Jonah Pezzett, his first game in ages. Brilliant stab kick. Pick up and try. Parramatta 20, Manly Warringah 14. Luke Lewis.
2: Oh, it's just a matter of time. Parramatta going over. And I tell you what, a couple of the forwards are waiting for a little bit of a short ball. And the pass hits the ground, get a bit of a bounce there. And Pezzett goes, you know what, I'm going to have a crack here by myself. And puts a beautiful little grubber in, gets the weight right, gets the bounce, and then gets down low and goes underneath Tom Trbojevic. Doesn't give him an opportunity to get a good shot on him and scores a great try for Parramatta. If they kick this goal, they might be very hard to run down from here, Parramatta, the way that Manly are playing at the moment.
1: Let's go to the touchline, Don Gibbs.
0: Well, Manly were tied. And really, when they knocked that ball down, I thought that might have been a professional foul because they're out on their feet. Ben Trbojevic had come up with a knock-on, and he claimed

0: It wasn't well. His big bro Jake had squandered the captain's challenge in the first half, so that was gone. And then they got that six again. And Jonah Pessett, the pass to him was at his bootlaces. It was a magnificent pickup. He looked ahead. He saw no one's there. I'll have a go. Eyes up football. Brilliantly put the ball in. Just needed a bounce. Got the bounce and scored. This is a big kick coming up right now.
1: And it's Talon De Silva replacing Jonah Pessett, who's kicked 2 from 3, and Pessett is scoring. He's 17 out, 17 in for touch. De Silva strikes it, likes it, kicks the goal. Parramatta by 8. This will be a huge upset. Parramatta 22, Manly Ringer 14, 8 minutes 16 to go. But remember, Parramatta has won 6 of its last 7 against Manly Ringer at this ground. So around the grounds, repeating full time in the NRLW. That was a win for the Warriors over Canterbury, 32-10. New South Wales Women's Rugby League, Parramatta 10 leading West Tigers 0. New South Wales Cup first half, North 6 leading Newtown 0. Full-time Queensland Cup, Mackay over North 42-22, short kick-off. Up they go, Josh Adokar with a catch. 34 out from his own line, then he steps, caught 10 short of halfway. Burley 26, defeated Clydesdales 18. Currently, South Logan 20, leading Dolphins 10. Winner Manly 30, leading PNG 0. Parramatta 3 short of halfway. Edwards plays it to Silva. He sends it right to Tuivasa. Tuivasa, I should say, tackled 4 metres in Manly's territory. In the AFL first quarter, St Kilda 27, leading Essendon 12. Parramatta only 32 out from the goal line, leading 22-14. Williams plays it. Goes right to left. De Silva, Walker, then through hands to Yongi. Throws a moon pass. Caught, though, by Josh Adokar. And he's caught 21 out from the Manly line and 4 in from touch eastern side. Played to Russell on the last. Goes right to Volkman. Up goes the kick. Felody against Imrani. The ball off of Awadi, I reckon. Then tap back by Parramatta. But no, they're saying first knock on came off Samrani. So it's a changeover to Manly Warringah. 10 out from their own line. 7 minutes to go. Parramatta 22, Manly Warringah 14. How did Manly get out of their own territory, Louis?
2: Well, they're going to play some footy now. I remember in the first half where they were causing damage was on the left side. So on the left side attack for Manly, they've got to go over, lay over to the right and then shift back to the left and get Tom Trbojevic the ball as many times as possible.
1: So now Paseka. Tackled 22 out from the Manly Ringer goal line. Played to Simpkin. Goes right to Brown. Fogarty. Through hands with Dell. Nowhere to go. I don't know how much energy Manly has left. 4 tries to 2 to Parramatta today. Jake Trbojevic up the middle. And he's going to be taken 14 short of halfway. Tell you what, it'll be a memorable win if Parramatta can hold on. Simpkin. Goes left to Brown. Plays out the back. Walsh. Great ball to Tom Trbojevic. Better ball to Hopewadi. Down the western touchline over the 30. Turned the ball inside. Bullimore beats 1-2. Takes Ioni with him over the line. No, don't know. The ball loose in goal. He may have dropped it. He may have bounced it. We're going to the bunker with 6 minutes to go.
3: Tackle 5. I got a no try. Can we just review the grounding by Ethan Bullimore, please?
1: Louis, how is it possible that a game where everyone had hands like feet for so long has turned into an absolute thriller?
2: I've got no idea, but that's exactly what they need to do.
4: Phil Lassiter's the play leading up to this.
2: But look at the tackler who is it?
5: The ball is lost forward, short of the
1: sideline. Ioni, yeah, Bullimore's knocked it on. Ioni has been under everywhere, man. That's him.
2: He saved about 3 or 4 tries today. He scored a try.
4: The ball is then kicked by Tom Trbojevic.
2: And it's a 20-metre tap.
4: And then goes over the dead ball line for a 7-tackle set. We have a decision.
2: But that's the play they've got to do. See how they set up to the right, they come back to the left with Tom Trbojevic, and then he's got an option to play short or long or go himself. They've got to keep doing that for the next 6 minutes. Every time they get the ball, they've got to set up that right side, come back to the left.
1: There were 2 great passes in that passage. First from Joey Walsh, then from Tom Trbojevic. But it amounts to naught in the end, John Gibbs. Parramatta a 7-tackle set. In fact, this will be a 6-tackle set with a 20-metre tap.
0: No, it'll be a 7-tackle set, Andrew, because Tom Trbojevic has been ruled to have kicked it. So what's happened is Bullimore was brought down short of the line. So it would have been a scrum close to the line, 10 metres out. And what happened, because it was kicked by Tom, 7-tackle set. So you'd think they're home. Listen to that parrot chant. We haven't heard it for a while.
1: Here's Jack Williams now trying to respond. Tackle 4 short of halfway for Parramatta.

0: Dummy half to Silva. Goes left to Walker. Out the back, Volkman. Kautonga. Then to Russell. Bang! He got hit heavily in a tackle. And he's lost the ball. That was Sabin off the wing with a body shot. And Russell coughed it up.
1: He's put three of them on today. The first two in the very first set.
0: Oh, right at the start of the game.
1: And he comes up another pearl. Great timing. Bends his back. It's up underneath the ball. And absolutely puts a bone rattler on there on Russell. That is beautiful technique from Saab.
0: Doosh! As you might say. So Parramatta have to defend now. Manly a scrum feet. 2 metres in Eels territory. Still 5 minutes to play. Parramatta 22, Manly 14. Hope you're enjoying the action on NRL Sunday here on ABC Sport. Here with Luke Lewis, John Gibbs, I'm Andrew Moore. Scrum one, they go the short side right to Simpkins. Got straight past Russell. Russell's now limping, still going Simpkins. Finally tackled 28 metres out from the Parramatta line. He plays the ball to Fogarty, goes left to Ben Trbojevic. Runs right across field, right to left and tackled. Reuben Garrick back on the field, he's passed his HIA. 23 metres out, Simpkins goes left to Nathan Brown. Steps into the defence coming across here. And he's going to be put to the ground. Tiankun Brown is back on the field with a tackle, 16 out. Simpkin goes right. Fogarty got a short ball away to Waddell. He's taken 10 metres out from the Parramatta line. Eels 22, Sea Eagles 14 with 4 minutes 15 to go. They go left, Fogarty through hands, Walsh Paseka. He's caught 5 or 6 metres out. Plays it on the last to Simpkin. Goes back right, Fogarty puts in a shocking kick. Caught by Russell in goal on the full 20-metre tap. Another 7 tackles set for Parramatta, who lead 22-14 with 4 minutes to play as it comes left to Isaiah Iongi, tackled 28 out from the Parramatta line. They deserve this, power.
1: Yeah, absolutely they do. They've been ripping in, especially from the second half. They're carrying stronger. They're setting up better. They've got their enthusiasm and energy is a lot better. But that was a horrible attacking set from Manly.
0: Here's Josh Adokar, centre field. Got straight past Paseka. He's done some sneaky, really good things, Adokar. Taken on halfway by Jake Trbojevic. Plays the ball. Out they scoot Brian Kelly. He's tackled 9 metres in Manuringa territory. Ball going to be played down to De Silva. He sends it away right side. Semrani got straight through Walsh. Taken, though, 31 out from the line by Paseka, and also in there was Simpkin. Now centre field left Walker. Got it away Volkman. Turns it on the inside Russell. Caught 24 out from the Manuringa goal line. Last play now for Parramatta. Leading 22-14. Kicked by Jonah Pezza to the southeast corner. Up goes Tom Trbojevic for the catch. But he's caught almost instantly. 7 out from his own line. 3 minutes left. Parramatta 22, Manly 14. Touchline, John Gibbs.
2: Yeah, they've done a really good job, Parramatta. Here they are. Joey Walsh, kick for Saab. Hang on to your hat.
0: And it's Leo Hobowati with a catch. And I've got my hat in hand. Thank you, Jonty. Right on the Manly 30. The ball's played to Felony. Goes right to Walsh. Walsh didn't know where to go, so he falls down. I think that worm made it second tackle. About 32 out for the Manly line. Ball played to Simpkin. Long ball right to Fogarty. Then on to Corey Waddell. He's caught 14 short of halfway. They look a weary mob, Manly. 2 minutes 15 to go. Play to Simpkin. Goes left to Brown. Out the back to Walsh. Walsh a double cutout pass. There to Hobowati. He kicks it straight into Parramatta's Brian Kelly. Did play at it and basically bashed it over the Western touchline. So Manly will get to play the ball. 48 metres out. 2 minutes to go. Parramatta 22, Manly 14.
1: I think it's way too late now for them. I can't, unless they score right now and then go the length. What are you saying? Can they do it or not?
0: Is, well, I haven't said what I normally say, so I'm just see. Tom Trbojevic 40 out. I think Parramatta is just about a certainty from here. They should be. But Nathan Brown's caught 34 out from the line. We'll learn all we need to know in this set. Play to Simpkin. Goes right to Fogarty. Runs at the line. Short ball Waddell. He's cut to the ground by Kautonga and Volkman. 22 away. Simpkin goes open side left. Threw hands away now. It comes from Walsh to Ben Trbojevic. Throws it straight to the Parramatta winger Kelly. He's over the 30. Felony from behind. Dragged him down. Too short of halfway. But Louis, this is what I'm saying, dude.
3: Right.
0: Game, set, bingo. Parramatta's going to win as now they have it 10 metres in Manly's half with a minute to play. The intercept thrown by Ben Trbojevic and the crowd going nuts. Iongi, he steps around Waddell, accelerates. Waddell, great tackle. 25 out from the line, 45 seconds to go. Kautonga picks it up. He marches ahead to within 11 of the goal line.
1: He'll score again here.
0: Jake Trbojevic with the tackle. It's played to De Silva. Goes open side right this time to Tinkum Brown. Caught three out. Last play, Parra. De Silva goes back. Peasant. 13 out. Field goal. Field goal. Field goal for Parramatta. They did score Nostradamus, but it's just one-pointer. Parramatta 23, Manly 14, down to the touchline, Johnny Gibbs.
2: Oh, well done. He's had a good game, Jonah Peasant, and his combination with Ronald Volkman has been a beauty since Ronald Volkman replaced Peasant when he got injured in round five. But Manly, well, that's 7 out of 8 here, Andrew. Manly haven't won here since 2021, and Parramatta, well, you... If you look at their form recently, you'd say Manly. But when you have a look at all of those stats and what Parramatta has done to Manly here in particular, well, it's not a complete surprise. But they've deserved this. And I'm glad you mentioned Josh Adokar. He set the standard early on when he came up with a try-saving tackle just in front of me at the southwestern end of Western Sydney Stadium. But he's done a great job not scoring tries. He hasn't scored here for 4 games. By his standards, that's a massive drought. But what a game.
0: Yeah, what a fun battle too between he and Jason Saab. So we've got 16 seconds to go. Manly and Parramatta, the Eels leading 23-14. What an upset win for the blue and gold here at home. Newcastle and the Dolphins. We're 10 minutes from heading to Hunter Stadium to Spriggy, Dean Halitau and Bridget Murphy. And now we're waiting for the appropriate tee to go out there into the middle of the ground. 4 tries to 2. Listen to the crowd here. Kick off from Garrick down to the northern end. It's caught 7 out for the line by Brian Kelly. He passes it away left, and it looked like the Parramatta player was going to run a Tiankun Brown over the touchline. Doesn't matter. He's tackled. It's all over, and Parramatta wins. Parramatta 23, Manly Warringah 14. Here at Western Sydney Stadium before a crowd of 18,778. Well done, Parramatta. So we've seen this weekend in the last 24 hours winners for St George Illawarra and Parramatta Eels. For the Eels, tries to Ronald Volkman in the 26th minute. Kelma Tuolungi in the 43rd. Isaiah Iongi in the 53rd. Jonah Peasant in the 71st minute. Peasant 2 goals from 3 attempts. Talon De Silva 1 from 1. And Jonah Peasant, an 80th minute field goal. Talon De Silva on report for a crusher tackle in the 35th minute. Tom Mattielli on report in the 47th minute for a high tackle. Nathan Brown on report for a shoulder charge in the 48th minute. That being, of course, for Manly Warringah. But 3 restarts, 1 unsuccessful challenge. For Manly, a try to Lehi Opawani in the 36th minute. Joey Walsh in the 45th. Jamal Fogarty, 3 goals from 4 attempts. Jason Saab on report in the 19th minute. And that was for a high tackle on Shane Russell. And then Nathan Brown in the 49th minute, as I mentioned, for a shoulder charge. 1 successful, 1 unsuccessful challenge, 1 restart. Penalties 5-3 to Parramatta. Manly led 8-6 at halftime. But in the end, Parramatta too good. They win 23 points to 14. And Ronald Volkman scored that brilliant individual try in the first half. He's playing terrific footy, and here he is with John Gibbs.
2: Yeah, he is, and his combination with Jonah Pezza was excellent today as well. Great win, Ronald. That was a real good win.
3: Thank you. I appreciate it a lot. Yeah, no, it was a really good win. It was a very much needed one. Down on troops. Our skip, obviously, in Origin camp, so everyone had to step up extra notch, and the boys did that.
2: Well, incredibly, you came into the side when Jonah Pezza tore his hamstring. He comes back today. The combination was seamless, beautiful.
3: Yeah, with someone like Jonah, obviously injuries have gotten the best of him. But with someone like him, he never stopped trading, never stopped working, never stopped helping us playing week-to-week footy. And it just shows how well he's been prepping himself in rehab. Coming into today, stepping into that 7 role, he really did a good job for us today. And yeah, big credit to him. He's a big reason why we got over the line today.
2: Ronald, over the last few weeks, it hasn't been the best in terms of winning for Parramatta, but the effort has often been there. You might not have got the results, but your own form, you've been in great form, and this is a big chunk of first grade football. What's been the difference for you? Is it just confidence?
3: To be fair, I've got to give credit. You know, I'm a faithful guy, so that's where my credit's due. But other than that, I give credit to my coaching staff. Jason Rowles, Nathan Brown, Sam Wisemantle, and Sammy Maher. They gave me this opportunity. They prepped me well, they trained me well, and they taught me the ins and outs. I'm playing first grade week to week, and it's starting to show up.
2: And it was a tough game. I mean, at the end, you were trailed 8-6 at halftime. Probably had the better of them. You should have been further. You should have been in front, yet they were in front.
3: Yeah, I know. It's sort of hard, you know, in NRL, you've got to take all your chances, and the chances we had, we didn't execute them, but when you play against a team like Manly, you got to jump on all those

0: Time 23-14. Parramatta beats Manly Warringah. We'll get Louis' ABC Player of the Year points as well over the next 5 minutes or so. All right, let's check in with the Manly camp. And how did he find the game? The 5-8. Joey Walsh, the youngster's with you, Jonty.
1: Yeah, it's been it's been a great start to his first go career. Joey, that was a tough one, though.
2: Yeah, 100%. Went down to the wire there. We had a few opportunities. We would have hoped to ice next time, but, I mean, Parramatta played really well. We just needed... We're off to a bit of a slow start, so get that right next game.
1: 8-6 at half time. You're probably a little bit lucky to be ahead at half time, but Foss would have been pleased with being in front at half time.
2: Yeah, we chatted about that. Obviously, we didn't have the start the first half we wanted, but we're lucky to be in the lead. So our goal was to go out there and start putting on them second half, but we didn't manage to get that done.
1: And the forward battle's a beauty. I mean, it was pretty rugged out there. You played, what, 5 first-grade games now. I would suggest that's probably one of the toughest.
2: Yeah, definitely. No, it was a good hit out there. As I said, like, those boys, they played well, played hard, got through the middle of us, so credit to them.
1: How are you coping with the first-grade? You've obviously had great raps on you, and you're now going to get a fair jump with Luke Brooks being injured. How are you finding it?
2: Yeah, 100%. I'm gutted for Brooksy, obviously. He was playing so well this season, so it's tough to watch him go down. But with the boys' confidence and coach staff's confidence, I'm keen to go out there and see what we can do the rest of the year.
1: Well, you can make amends next week. You've got the Cowboys back at Brookie. See you then.
2: Yeah, 100%.
0: All right, good job. Thank you, Johnny. I'll get final thoughts. We've got time and a tick. Speaking with Joey Walsh. Now, that win for Parramatta takes them to 16 points, and that means Brisbane, the defending premier, is now second last in 16th position. Unbelievable. 23-14 Parramatta over Manly. I just want to mention this before we are out of here. We've got a few minutes to go, but the Stand With Jai campaign, this is about Jai July for Jai Arrow. We've had a few inquiries. The Stand With Jai campaign donation page is familyofleague.org.au/standwithjai. And the special virtual birthday hats that Blake Solly told us about on Friday night can also be secured with a donation of $11.66. That's Jai Arrow's Rabbitohs number, 1166, via Jai Virtual Party Hat, jaivirtualpartyhat.rabbitohs.com.au. And we'll be at the world's biggest birthday party next Sunday from midday at Stadium Australia for the 2 o'clock game between South and Newcastle, Jai's actual 31st birthday. All right, Louis, what about your ABC Player of the Year points after Parramatta beat Manly 23-14?
3: Well, do you want to have a quick guess or no?
0: Oh, not today. We'll never clue.
3: All right. Well, Isaiah Ioane gets my 3. I thought he was brilliant. He really, really good at fullback, so he gets my 3. I went Ronan Volkman for 2. I thought he was really good as well. His ball carrying was so strong up for the middle of the field. Oh, I love what he did out there today. So you get my 2. I gave 1 to the Worm. Is that all right? No, but look, I thought
0: he made a couple of good tackles.
3: He made a couple of great tackles. But I went another Parramatta player, and I went Jonah Pezzett for 1.
0: They looked as smooth today as I've seen.
3: They did. They actually went really, really good.
0: So 3 points Isaiah Ioane, 2 points Ronald Volkman, 1 point Jonah Pezzett. What about you going all backs again? So that's how it finished. Parramatta 23, Manly 14. We're off to Newcastle in about 90 seconds. But Gibbsy, how devastating in terms of finals, top 4, top 8, is that for Manly?
1: Well, it was a huge one to drop. Really, it really was a bad one. Their possession completions were under 70%. You've got to give credit to Parramatta because they've been the easy beast recently, and they've come out here and they've made it really hard for Manly. But as you say, Andrew, putting it in context, that is a big, big loss. Now they're going to be in a real bun fight. That would have given them a little bit of a cushion, and this is one they should have been able to win if they played anywhere near their potential. And don't underestimate the loss of Luke Brooks, who's been going really well. But they do get Ola Kawatu back, Tolatau Kola, so that'll give him a little bit of a boost.
0: Thank you, Luke. Thank you, Jonty. Thank you to our producer, Ralph Tucker, for another fun weekend. Thank you to our man of sound, Dennis Carnahan, and to Rennell Mowers, had a big weekend in the studio. Thank you, Nelly, and thank you for listening.
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0: as part of an important game. This is Walter Lindrum, and this is Tom Newman with his famous chin.
1: For many decades, the sport of billiards in Australia was synonymous with the Lindrum family. Most famous was Walter Lindrum. He was described as the Bradman of billiards. Walter's nephew, Horace Lindrum, was also a world champion. And he was renowned not only for his skill, but also his great showmanship at the billiards table. Jan Lindrum is Horace's daughter. And Jan set out to tell the story of her father's sporting success. But she wasn't prepared for what else was waiting in the family archives. A bigamy trial, a family feud, and a lost fortune. Hi, Jan.
2: Hi, Sarah.
1: Jan, I have to begin by confessing that my experience of Q sports, well, it really is limited to a few late nights playing pool at university. Can you explain the difference between billiards and snooker and the pool that I would have played badly at the pub?
2: The actual history of billiards is somewhat obscure, but it can be traced back to Egypt. And it's thought billiard balls were found in one of the pyramids. So it's thought that the pharaohs may well have elevated the game of bowls onto a platform, and possibly that's how billiards started. And it was considered to be a very great art, and billiardists were hailed as great virtuosos, matadors and violinists, pianists. They were held in high esteem. Billiards is a three-ball game. So the difference between billiards and snooker is snooker was really the new game on the block. It comprises 15 reds and 6 coloured balls, and the aim is to pot all the reds and then the colours in succession. And, of course, to, if you can, make the possible 1-4-7 break. Pool is the American game. It's the American version. They're different tables. There's also the European carom played on a pocketless table. So they're very different games. But certainly in the early days, billiards was considered to be a great art. What's not commonly known is that Horace Lindrum, who first went to London as a young man, he was 25 years old, made all the first major world record breaks in the sport. And he was very quick around the table. So from 6 minutes down to 2.5, which is extraordinary.
1: What does it take to be good at billiards or snooker? What kind of skills does a great player need?
2: It takes the same skill as required to be a great pianist, a great journalist, a great anything. There's no easy pathway to success in anything. It takes hard work. And for the Lindrums, the billiard room was their temple. It was their church.
1: So hours and hours practicing. Is
2: 8 hours a day.
1: And for watching a game, what makes a great game of billiards to watch?
2: In the old days, people watched slow games, and so the intricacies of a game caught their attention. It's a bit like working in a science lab. Things don't happen quickly. And billiards, to watch a fine game of billiards at a high level, takes a great deal of patience. As time has progressed, people are looking for faster and faster action. And so that's one of the reasons that billiards became unpopular, because my great uncle Walter decided to focus his game on the nursery cannon. And that's keeping three balls against the cushion in a nursery. And the problem is that created a monotony. The audience started going to sleep and box office sales fell. And the New Zealand champion, Clark McConachie, felt that Walter was taking unfair advantage, and he took it to the British Association. And indeed, the nursery cannon was banned on that basis.
1: And Jan, how far back does your own family's connection with billiards go? Where do you trace that line?
2: Our line goes back to the arrival of my great-great-grandfather, Friedrich Wilhelm von Lindrum. He came from Stralsund in Prussia, aboard a tiny sailing vessel, the 350-ton Princess Louise. He was escaping as the people on board were 162 men, women and children, escaping the European revolutions. And they arrived into Port Adelaide 9 months later from Hamburg. And Friedrich, first of all, he obtained a crown lease to grow vines. So he had a vineyard estate established at the corner of Thomas and Edsel Streets in Norwood. But then in 1865, the great British champion, John Roberts Sr., who'd been master of world billiards for 16 years, who'd been living in the palace of the Maharaja of Jaipur, who he was giving lessons to, the Maharaja, and had fact he had won, I think, a whole family of elephants, and which he had to leave in Jaipur. But he came to Australia. And at the time that he came, Australia was becoming very, very famous for the export of handcrafted billiard tables by Alcocks, which were covered by 5 yards of cloth made from Australian merino wool. And these were award-winning tables. And the people were looking for a champion to come up against John Roberts. They had some difficulty convincing my great-great-grandfather that he should take on the task. But he did, and he defeated John Roberts. And really, his defeat of John Roberts signalled what has become, I think, the Lindrum legend of 5 world-class champions in only 4 generations.
3: That's quite a statistic. So where does Walter Lindrum, who's the name people are most likely to have heard of, where does he come into the family?
2: So there was Frederick Wilhelm von Lindrum the First, and his son was Frederick William the Second, and he was the coach of his 2 sons. And his 2 sons were my great uncles, Frederick William Lindrum the Third, who was Australian professional billiard champion for 27 years, and my great uncle Walter Albert Lindrum, his younger brother, who became world champion in 31-32.
3: So if we look at the career of your great uncles Walter and Frederick, did they play competitively against one another?
2: They did, indeed. They toured Australia together, and Frederick III was an incredible artist. He was dubbed by the British to be the most beautiful billiard player they had ever seen.
3: What makes a billiard player beautiful? What would have he been doing?
2: The movement of the body, the connection with an audience, the same thing as what makes a great actor, really. That connection with the audience.
3: What about the hands that they play with, the way that there's, you know, a tennis player is left-handed or right-handed? Does the same thing apply in billiards?
2: Yes, that's a very interesting question, because Frederick III was a natural left-hander and his father refused to teach him with the left hand. He believed that left-handed people cavorted with the devil.
3: He wasn't alone with that. There was crazy prejudices against the poor left-handers among us.
2: It was a dreadful, dreadful thing. So he made the poor boy learn to play billiards with his right hand. And Walter was a natural right-hander. But in an accident in the washhouse, Walter's hand got caught in the mangle and it severed the top of his index finger. So his father was forced to teach Walter to play with his left hand.
3: Forced to get him to cavort with the devil unintentionally.
2: Yes.
3: Oh, my goodness, that's extraordinary. And I mean, even further underlies their extraordinary talents, really, that they were both playing against their natural handed tendencies.
2: Absolutely.
3: Jan, your grandma, Clara, tell me a little bit more about her. Did she play billiards as well? Was it something that girls did at this era?
2: Clara was a great pianist. She was identified by Jan Paderewski as being the genius in the Lindrum family. And she accompanied Italian opera stars who were part of Nellie Melba's opera circuit. Horace taught his mother to play a few shots before he left for Britain. And she practiced while he was away, and she actually became a very good player.
3: But she didn't grow up playing the way her brothers did.
2: No. In that era, she was expected to wash, clean, iron, cook, and throw her body under a husband. Mm. I mean, I think that was the era.
3: She had your dad Horace, when she was 20. Can you tell me the circumstances around his birth?
2: Yes, look, I didn't know this when I set out to do my research, so it was somewhat confronting. At the time, my great-grandfather, Frederick II, had a billiard room in Sydney called The Classic on George. And the family also had a little shop in Glenmore Road in Paddington, and they lived above the shop, and there was also a basement to the shop. Anyway, Clara was raped, and in October 1911, she was forced to marry the perpetrator of the rape at St. Bartholomew's Church in Piemont.
3: Who forced her to marry him? Why would that have happened?
2: Well, I think that my great-grandfather was confronted with a bit of a predicament, that the perpetrator of the rape said to him that, you know, if this goes public, no man will ever want to marry your daughter. And you have to consider the era. We're talking 1911. And what will that do for the Lindrum name? And he was saying that to someone who wanted a world trophy on the wall of his billiard room. And so, therefore, he struck a deal with the perpetrator of the rape, and he put him on the Lindrum payroll as Walter's manager. And he told Clara to get on with it. Clara gave birth to my father at the Paddington Women's Hospital in Glenmore Road on the 15th of January 1912. And she was asked, had she named him after her husband? And she said, no, I've named him after the ancient philosopher Horace.
3: Your poor grandma, I mean, it's an unimaginable thing to have to be forced by your family to marry the man who's raped you. That this must have been really upsetting for you to find out. And how did you find that out?
2: I found court documents, an affidavit statement my grandmother had given at a later stage, 1924, where she outlined the story.
3: Did your dad know that about his dad growing up, do you think?
2: My father didn't like his father. I found handwritten letters in my father's hand, and they're written with an ink pen, and so you can see that the writing is very heavy, and my father was 9 when he wrote them. So I don't know whether my father realised he was the product of a rape or whether my father just didn't like his father's behaviour.
3: What was the marriage like between your grandparents?
2: Clara threw him out when she caught him in an encounter with her next-door neighbour. But he floated in and out of their lives until Horace was 9, because Clara had a Dixieland jazz band in the Oxford Hall in Paddington, which she established in 1922, and Horace's father played the timpani, and it was particularly difficult in Australia in that era to find good timpanists. So he stayed in and out of their lives until Horace was about 9.
3: Mm. Your grandma then met a man, Victor Lindley, and married him. Mm. Tell me about what happened on the night that they were married.
2: They were married on the 13th of September in 1924. And I guess to give some background, my grandmother had been told by my father's father that, you know, their whole marriage was a fake, you know, it was just a setup. And so she fell in love with Victor Lindley, who'd been coming into the Oxford Hall. And she married Victor. And on their honeymoon, Victor was driving through Newtown and the weather was particularly bad. It was raining very heavily, and three

0: Pedestrians walked across the road and he knocked them down. One of them died and two of them were badly injured. And of course, that led to Victor being charged with murder and Clara being charged with bigamy. And that was the biggest bigamy trial that Australia, I believe, is the biggest bigamy trial that Australia's ever seen.
1: Was your grandma aware that she was committing bigamy, that she was already legally married when she married Victor Lindley?
0: No, I think she'd been brainwashed into believing that her whole first marriage was complete fake, and so it just didn't happen. And so she didn't set out to commit bigamy, but of course, when she was faced with that problem, it was a very serious problem for her.
1: And it only came to light, did it, Jan, because her new husband is arrested after this car accident
0: Yes.
1: that she's then charged on their honeymoon. It's just such a terrible story. And you can't help but feel that there must have been a part of her that wanted that awful first marriage starting in such a terrible way to be obliterated. I mean, it kind of makes psychological sense in a way, doesn't it? The idea that it could just wipe it off.
0: Look, I think it was a terrible time for her because she had three issues on her plate. The first was her son. And, you know, that led to my father's transportation to Melbourne while she endured a humiliating bigamy trial. But there was a third thing as well, and that was that there were two marriages. And in those days, it was very difficult for a woman to get a divorce, and you had to have grounds. And so it was very messy for her.
1: So her son, your dad Horace, is sent to her family in Melbourne, to this family of billiard players who run billiard halls and are billiard champions. Is that then when your dad first gets exposed, I guess, to this game?
0: They'd been in Sydney, so he'd been exposed to it, but I think now it was starting to become very serious. It's interesting because a year before he was transported to Melbourne, Walter actually gave an interview to the local press saying that he'd been watching Horace at the billiard table and that he believes that Horace was a world beater. And he refers to him as the young Horace Morell is a world beater. And so then Horace is transported to Melbourne and he has some tuition from his great-grandfather, but in the main he's watching his great-uncles playing together. And instead of ironing billiard tables, he wants to be part of the action himself. And he'd fallen across the new game of snooker. And that was really his passion. But his grandfather, my great grandfather, thought that, you know, there was only billiards. Billiards was the art. If the snooker balls came out, they would be locked in the cupboard and you'd be severely punished. You must become a good billiard player. In a sense, he did Horace a favour because I think to be a snooker player like Horace was, to play on championship tables with tiny pockets to make records in phenomenal time and to entertain an audience as he did, as such a great showman, you would have to be a good billiardist first to be able to do that.
1: I noticed that you're saying that your dad was transported to Melbourne. I mean, it makes him sound like a convict.
0: I mean, I think it must have been a shock for him because all of a sudden his uncles arrive on the doorstep and he's taken to Melbourne. He's not really told, he's young, he's not really told what's going on behind the scenes. He's just transported to Melbourne, to a foreign place away from his mother. And he always had a very deep connection and love for his mother. So it must have been bit like being transported. Yes.
1: And what was the result of that bigamy trial that Clara went through?
0: The judge annulled both marriages and gave sole custody of Horace to his mother.
1: So it must have been a huge relief for her. Did she go and get him immediately? Were they reunited straight away? What happened?
0: Yes, she went to get him, and that was another rift in

0: the family. There have been a number of rifts, and that was another one that...
1: They didn't want to let him go?
0: No, they didn't want to let him go because they'd changed his name. So he'd become Horace Lindrum, he'd made his debut, he'd made his first snooker century, and here was Clara coming back to take the prize. And that very much upset them to the point where her father cut her out of his will.
1: So where did Clara and Horace go?
0: Initially they went to Goulburn, where Clara set up a billiard room in the Mechanics Hall, and where she worked very hard to make that business work, and it made enough money to, between running that billiard room and her music, she made enough money then for the deposit on Lindrum's in Pitt Street, Sydney, which again was a family rift in the sense you had Lindrum's in Flinders Lane and now you've got Lindrum's in Pitt Street, and also to send Horace overseas, which was her dream. She wanted her son to have that opportunity to compete with the great players overseas.
1: Dan, whereabouts was your dad Horace living when he started playing professionally?
0: Well, when he started playing professionally, he was down in Melbourne. So I guess you've got this boy who grew up in Paddington, which was a slum, surrounded by a lot of artistic people. And I think it's important to mention this because Horace went on to become probably the greatest exhibition player the world has ever seen. So he grew up seeing performances of Little Nell and the Honey Man and the Rabbit Man and the Fishmonger and the Ice Cream Man and all this wonderful theatre in Paddington.
1: Sort of street theatre, public theatre.
0: Street theatre, wonderful theatre. And then when he was transported to Melbourne, he made his debut against his Uncle Walter, and he made his first century. And he was convinced by Walter to play billiards with him because Walter wanted to... he wanted sponsorship from John Wren in order to get himself to London. And Horace was good enough to play Walter at billiards, but probably at such a young age not good enough to defeat him at billiards. And the carrot was that they would also play snooker. And I don't know that Walter was counting on Horace making a snooker century, which is was amazing. So,
1: and he would have just been a teenager at this point.
0: He was 16, so he was a baby at that point. So from that point, when his mother came back to take him, she decided that he needed some training, and she organised for him to follow Bill South's circus from country town around Australia. And it's quite funny, really, because Bill South would ring a big bell and say, "Hurry, hurry, the great Lindrum is coming." And so he would be mixing with all these acrobats and contortionists. And
1: through the streets of country town.
0: Yes, through Wagga and places like that. And then, of course, he'd give this performance at the billiard table, and he, throughout his life, he credited the circus people in Australia for teaching him his artistry. He said that's where he learned that what does the audience want? The audience wants to be entertained.
1: Tell me a little bit more about the sort of entertainer he was. What ways did he play to get the crowd enthused or excited?
0: I mean, he was amazing. I mean, Horace could do amazing trick shots with his cue. And he had a basket that looked like a Venetian vase. And the opening is no bigger than the diameter of a snooker ball. And he would put the ball into flight at one end of the table, and in it would go through that narrow neck. He would then turn the basket around and go up to the other end of the table, and it would be red ball in and white ball out. And, I mean, it's an extraordinary shot to watch. And he also was double jointed in his hands, so all the trick shots that he could do with his cue he could actually do with his hands, and they particularly fascinated people. They would watch them over and over and over again. He even got an egg, not a real egg, and he would spin the egg down the full length of the table and pop the ball at the corner right down on the right-hand side, and the egg would continue travelling along the bottom cushion and pop the ball that was sitting on the left-hand side at the far end of the table. And with his hands also, he would spin the balls right round.

0: the table in a steeplechase, and they would all go in to the pocket at the foot of the table. So to do that's quite entertaining.
1: He must have spent hours practicing to do that sort of thing. That must take a lot of repetition, a lot of strategy.
0: Absolutely.

0: and on your mobile. 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
1: Jane, you were describing Horace's showmanship when he was playing. He was a real crowd pleaser. Do you think that that kind of connection with the audience was almost more important to him than actually winning?
2: Yes, I do. I think two things about Horace is that when Horace went to London, that was the beginning of the golden age of snooker. And we have to see it in perspective that Joe Davis, the British champion, was a lot older than Horace. He was born in 1911. He was playing on his own turf. He was playing on tables that he was used to playing. Here's this youngster coming in. And the British embraced him. The British public, the British press, they loved Horace, and the reason they loved him was that he loved them. He loved the audience. It was, to him, more important. It was probably his mother's sense of theatre flowing through his body, his veins, his blood. And of course, he was very blessed with good looks. And
1: what did he look like?
2: Oh, he's very handsome. He was tiny. He was only 5'4" and a bit. And he had size 6 feet. So he's tiny man. And his queue was tiny. It was cut down specially for him. But he was very good looking. He had black wavy hair. And he was always immaculately dressed. But he had in facial features. He had very lovely facial features.
1: You mentioned him, his great matches, his great sort of fights against the English snooker champion Joe Davis. Here is your dad speaking about those fights, I think in an interview from around about 1970.
3: Well, the hardest games were against Joe Davis, who was a far more experienced man than I was in those days. I was very young. The greatest performance I think I put up was in 1937, when I was leading on the Saturday afternoon and Joe just came up and beat me in the evening.
1: And those matches could go, or those games could go for such a long time. I think one went for over a fortnight.
2: Yes, in those days, championships were played over a fortnight. They're usually something like 145 frames of snooker. And I guess, Sarah, I should throw in here, in that match that my father just described, my father made the first world record 144 at snooker. So he was within a hair's breadth. I actually listened to a recording of my dad after he made that 144, and he said he was so excited about making that break that the next time he went to the table, he couldn't pot a ball.
1: Right. He was giddy.
2: He was just giddy with excitement. But Joe Davis and Horace Lindrum were to the golden age of snooker what Federer and Nadal are to tennis. And the evidence of that is that Joe gave to Horace, which is in my possession now, Joe Davis's gold billiard table ring. And he gave it to Horace because he considered Horace to be his greatest adversary. There were no official challenges to Horace, so he held the title undefeated until 1957, when he retired to become an exhibition player. And he spent pretty much the rest of his life walking the world stage and playing in remote corners.
1: Your dad first went over to England in the 1930s, and was this the real centre of billiards and snooker, was it?
2: Yes, I mean, Clara sent him to New Guinea first to toughen him up, which I think was a hard call. That was in 1935. He went across, he was sitting on the plane next to Errol Flynn. And
1: was he playing snooker over there?
2: Dad was playing. He was potting balls into boots, and Errol Flynn was, you know, jumping from galleon to galleon on a film set, but they just happened to be sitting next to each other. So I think that was a tough call.
1: But that was a way for your dad to earn money, a bit of cash before he went to the UK as well?

0: He came back, I think, with about £400, which helped a lot. And he then set sail on the Strathade, on P&O Strathade.
1: Your dad was there at the outbreak of World War II, or when did he come back to Australia?
0: He was on tour with his then manager, Melbourne Inman, who was a world champion billiardist as well as a philosopher. And they were on the last train out of Germany, and they reached Aden when the formal declaration for war came. Melbourne flew back to Britain, and Horace flew to Australia. He played in the beginning to raise money for the Comforts Fund, and then he joined the Royal Australian Engineers as a sapper and went to Tamworth. He was honourably discharged for two problems: eyesight problem and a problem with the arch of his feet. Neither good for a billiardist. But he said he was far better with a cue than a screwdriver. That the people with 6 footers were much better with a screwdriver.
1: We've been focusing, Dan, on your dad and your dad's side of the family, but tell me a little bit about your mum, Joy. She was English. What was she doing during the war years?
0: Her father was a butcher and her mother a hairdresser. And when war was declared, my grandmother's hairdressing salon was closed. The butcher shop was closed. My grandfather got a job as meat supervisor at Smithfield Markets. And my mother eventually joined the Land Army. And she was dispatched to Sir John Lee's estate, where she met an interesting man, Mr. Bissett, who was a bird watcher who recorded and wrote for the Field magazine. But he was also the chairman of the British Billiards Association and Control Council. And of course, at the time, she had no idea what a pivotal role Mr. Bissett would come to play in her life. Anyway, one day her father came home and from Smithfield, and he had a leg of lamb, and my mother took it into the kitchen, and she was peeling potatoes, and she unwrapped the lamb, and she suddenly saw this story about this boy wonder from Australia, and she fell in love with this photograph in the paper. And she told me that a little voice inside her said, "That's the man I'm going to marry." And I think she even went to her father and told him, "Look, this is the man I'm going to marry." And of course, the father thought she'd gone mad. After when the war was over, Mr. Bissett took a walk to the post office and he sent a telegram to Joy White saying, "I have a position for you as the organising secretary of the British Association and Control Council. Would you like it?" And so my mother took up that position of organising secretary, and she was in the office on New Year's Day, 1946. And she was putting together the program for the inaugural snooker ball. And Horace had returned to London and he popped in to see if anybody was at home. He probably, was looking for someone to talk to. And my mother was there. He asked for lunch and she said no.
1: Did she recognise him? Did she know
0: Oh,
1: this was
0: yes.
1: the man that she'd prophesied she would one day marry? And there he walks in and asks her out to lunch. This seems to be fate tapping her on the shoulder.
0: Yes, I know. And she said, look, she turned to the filing cabinet and her face went scarlet and she didn't know where to look. And, she was suddenly confronted by this person that she thought she was going to marry. And she'd better say, oh, no. And maybe she thought that would make him even keener. But you see, it didn't work because it was quite some time before he asked her out again. And of course, when he did, she did go.
1: She said she knew to say yes that
0: She knew
1: next
0: to
1: time.
0: say yes.
1: Horace's mum, Clara, your grandma, they obviously had such a strong bond and she was so significant in his career and him establishing himself. How did she feel about Horace finding this sweetheart in England?
0: Horace didn't tell his mother because

0: he knew she would do whatever she could do to stop him getting married, because she believed that champions, their lives, there were so many demands on their life that they belonged to the people, and they couldn't give to the people and carry a family as well. And so he didn't tell her, which of course infuriated her and had consequences for Horace.
1: In terms of their relationship?
0: No, never in terms of their relationship, because he loved her too deeply and he recognised the huge debt that he had to his mother. But he had given his mother power of attorney over his assets. So Horace had worked for a long period of time to build up some assets in Australia and in London, but mainly in Australia. And to keep Lindrums in Pitt Street alive, Clara exercised his power of attorney. So Horace was then confronted with the horrible reality that he'd worked for 25 years of his life, and he had a wife, and he had me. Mm. You know, I was there on the scene then, and he had to start again.
1: So she'd sold his assets.
0: She'd sold his assets to try to keep Lindrums in Pitt Street alive, which was very important to her, to try to keep that business alive. Mm. But she was fighting a losing battle because the gambling men had started to move in.
1: So he had this struggle, your dad, with the financial challenge, but he was facing another challenge as well. Tell me what happened to him on his honeymoon with Joy.
0: They had a 3-day honeymoon on Jersey, because you see, that's all champions sometimes have. They have these little weekends. And while they were away, Horace said that he was having some difficulty with his eyesight. And Joy was very concerned, and she organised an appointment with a Harley Street eye specialist immediately. And Horace went in on his own, and after the appointment, the surgeon came out and said to my mother, "Oh, pleased to meet you, Mrs. Lindrum. Please answer a question for me." And she said, "Certainly." He said, "How on earth does your husband play billiards and snooker?" And she said, "What do you mean?" And she said, "He's technically blind. And if you look through my father's spectacle, you've no idea how it could be possible." But the remarkable thing is that Horace made more snooker centuries in the latter part of his career than he did in the beginning.
1: With his eyesight that bad, that he's technically blind. That's incredible, Jan. What was happening to his eyes? Do you know, or could the doctors tell him?
0: I don't know for certain, but I do suspect that in the era when Clara had my father, syphilis was an issue, and babies often developed over time into adulthood a blindness. I think that is probably the cause. I think the fascinating thing is this idea of the sixth sense. I think my father had practiced so much that he really saw with his head. He said he played by ear. He probably, there was a certain amount of that, but I also think that the geometry was in his head. He wore contact lenses under his glasses.
1: Double strength.
0: I mean, look, I can't tell you how my father did what he did. From 1949 through to 1970, when he became the first man in history to make 1,000 snooker entries in public performance. Sarah, I honestly cannot tell you.
1: Here's a little bit of audio, Jan, from an exhibition match. There was a news report on your dad doing an exhibition match. I guess it's in 1970 or so.
2: Still they come when a Lindrum's in action on a billiard table. And here's Horace at Centrepoint Blacktown displaying his inherent skills. Not bad for a starter, but wait till he warms up. A
3: former world snooker champion with over a thousand century breaks to his credit, Horace, nephew of the incomparable Walter, is the last of the Lindrum playing line. Yet another illustration of complete mastery over ball and cue. Take a bow, Horace Lindrum.
1: Great Raven. And the visuals that go along with that jaunty soundtrack are fabulous too. But what it shows so much, Jan, is the real transformation of the game, because your dad's still very dapper. You know, he's wearing a tie and a white shirt and dress trousers and hair neatly brill creamed. But the audience are in stubbies and jeans. And, you know, Australia's moved on. It's in a shopping centre, you know, the whole environment that he's playing in. What did he think about the changes that had happened to snooker over his career?
0: I think my father was very concerned at the changing complexion of sport. And I mean, sports life. So I think he was concerned at changes that he was seeing. I think he had grown up in an era where, and it's not so much about dress, I think Horace mixed with everybody. He had a great nature, so he could reach out to anybody, no matter their station in life. He was able to touch them. But I think he was very concerned that the world was just changing in a shape that may not be healthy in the long term for humankind. He believed you played for the honour of the game, and it had always put bread on the table. But gambling, both Horace and his mother were very outspoken about gambling, and certainly I have been. And I assert the fact that Horace and Clara were so outspoken about it that that's had consequences in terms of the way that Horace's story has been told.
1: How has this history affected you personally, Jan, or how do you see yourself? I mean, just on the basic level, are you a snooker or a billiard player yourself? Do you continue this?
0: The reality is that Horace did see changes. He wanted desperately for me to be a lawyer. I let him down. I failed him dreadfully. I wanted to be an actress. We struck a bargain, which is never a good thing. I would not recommend that anybody ever do that.
1: What was your bargain?
0: The bargain was that I would set up a performing arts school and teach part-time, and that I would go and work in a legal office, which I did. And I think if you have a dream in life, no matter how tough it might be, that road, you need to take it. And even when people say don't do it, or but you also have to listen. And if I'm truthful, I think that Horace was right, and that I should have put my head down and put my tail up. I think I felt challenged that I couldn't ever live up to, and I still feel that way, I could never live up to the history. And so I ran away from even trying, I think. So I let him down very badly, because I think his dream was to see me graduate as a lawyer. And I may have made a good one. I don't know. We'll never know that.
1: Did he want you to be involved in the world of billiards, the world of snooker?
0: No. There's one film clip where we're both at the table together, but he discouraged it. He could see things changing, and he didn't like the changes, and he didn't want that. He wanted me to be a lawyer.
1: Well, I'm sure he would be happy and impressed with the book that you've written. Jan, thank you for being my guest on Conversations.
0: Thank you, Sarah. It's been an absolute honour and privilege. Thank you.
1: Jan Lindrum's book on her father and the Lindrum family is called The Uncrowned King. Don't forget, you can listen to hundreds, thousands of stories going back years on the Conversations website. It's a real treasure trove to explore. abc.net.au/conversations. I'm Sarah Kanoski. Thanks so much for listening.
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8: Campbell Logan is a 22-year-old supercar driver and will be making his supercar debut in September in the Super 2s, and he caught up with ABC's Helen Shield a couple of days ago, and Helen started by asking, how do you transition from go-karts to fully-fledged racing cars?
9: You can start racing cars in Australia when you're 14, believe it or not. So I was a bit later. I started when I was 16, just about to turn 17. So I did, because I needed to do those few years in go-karts to sort of build the foundations for me. So, but you just effectively buy a car. Like, it's, you don't get picked up at a lower level. Your family and yourself and sponsors are funding it to make it happen. So we bought a race car, a Hyundai XL, which people at home might laugh at as a race car, but it's a very competitive one make series in Australia. And we bought a car from Queensland, brought it down, and that's how I started.
10: My goodness. What do you remember of the first time you took that car on a track?
9: Nervous again, like probably more nervous. There's more risk, I feel. Like, you're going faster. There's a lot more stuff going on in a car too compared to a go-kart. Like, a go-kart doesn't have a gearbox, so there's no clutch, there's no gear stick. Cars that we race are manual, so had to learn how to drive to start with. But, yeah, I think there's just so much more going on, and even sort of things you need to be aware of when you're on track. Like, if your car catches on fire, that's not something you really consider in go-karts because you just hop up straight away, whereas a car you're belted in. So there's a lot more different things, which makes it a bit more overwhelming at first.
10: What are the skills you're executing in a race? Can you talk me through it?
9: Yeah, like, obviously you're driving the car and you're trying to drive as fast as possible, but that's it's a very small percent of what we do. You're trying to actually do that autonomously. So, you know, you want to be, we talk about consistency, you don't want to make mistakes. So we always need to hit a certain brake marker that we set for a certain corner. And there's a lot of different techniques. Every corner is different, how we approach it in a driving way. But the best drivers are the ones that can just do that without thinking about it. And then you can think about other things, whether it's strategy or if you're in a bit of a battle another competitor, or if your car balance is a little bit off. There's so many different factors you're trying to think about and then relay back to your team, or try to strategize yourself to keep moving forward. So if you can do that autonomously, you're usually pretty quick.
10: Is there a bit of a you've got it or you don't? Have you got a brain that can hold all of that information, just go brrr, like a computer with it, or not?
9: I think so. I'd like to hope so. Like, I think I'm pretty good at processing at a fast rate. Like, you have to when you're driving at, you know, 290 k's an hour or so. So
10: 290, is that your top speed?
9: Yeah, a little bit higher, like 295, I think, is the quickest I've gone at Bathurst. But, yeah, you got to be able to process a lot of things quickly. And even when you're in practice sessions, your engineer's feeding you a lot of info. So, like, there's a lot of live telemetry that's coming back to them, and they see ways that we can improve. So you're trying to do that on the fly. It's not easy at all.
10: Right. And what is the race you've just won?
9: I won the latest Super 2 roundup at Darwin, so a long way from home. I've never been to Darwin, actually, so that was a pretty cool thing to tick off. But
10: would have been really grateful for that cold water running through your shirt at the time.
9: I needed it for sure. It was hot. I think it was 32 every day there, and it's a very different heat. Like, it's very dry. It took a lot out of me, to be honest. Like, I train quite a lot, and we do a lot to prepare for the heat, but I was still pretty knackered by the end. But, yeah, I won the... We do two races every weekend. I won the first one and then was second in the second one. So I won the round overall, which is pretty cool.
10: And points-wise in the Super 2, who are you just behind?
9: A fellow Tasmanian. He's actually a good mate of mine, Lockie Dalton. So he's from Launceston. I'm from Hobart. So it was nice to get a round win and a win off the north end of the state. That rivalry still exists, would you believe? But we're both very proud Tasmanians. I still live down here. Lockie's moved up to Sydney now, so... But still very proud of where we come from, and it's pretty cool to have two Tassie guys on top in a national category.
10: Congratulations! What a dream to be achieving.
9: Yeah, thank you. I appreciate it. It's hard to put into words what I'm going through, but just trying to take it day by day and enjoy the moment. Like, we've got a great mentor, Mark Winterbottom at Tickford, and he always reminds me to just enjoy the moment. So it's, yeah, it's a real privilege at the end of the day.
10: Okay, one more question. What is your training like? What sort of training do you have to do to keep your mind and body in?

0: in shape for racing?
1: Yeah, it's a good question that you mentioned, mind and body, because we do a lot of physical training. It's super hot in our cars. So whatever the ambient temperature is, it's usually 25 to 30 degrees warmer in the car. So it's a bit like a sauna. So I do a lot of heat training, but your heart rate's very high. So for me, it will sit around 170 to 180 on a hot race, beats per minute. So pretty high. So I do a lot of running, a lot of cycling. I do a lot of strength work in the gym. I even do a little bit of reformer Pilates, which is quite good for mobility and like strengthening those stabilizer muscles within your core. But yeah, it's almost plenty for the physical side, but then the mental side's so underrated, especially I think here in Australia, it's very underrated in our sport. It's a huge asset to me. I was lucky my dad pushed me at a young age to get into mindfulness and meditation and learn that side of things. So it's a constant battle. You're still working on it, but trying to unlock more within my mind has paid off a lot more than the physical side. So
0: skills for life.
1: Exactly. Yeah, it's pretty cool.
2: 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That was Helen Shield speaking with Campbell earlier in the week.

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1: And I watch him bat and I think it's like Brian Lara on steroids.
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6: On the 16th of April 1992, Gail Grandchamp from North Adams, Massachusetts,

0: won a landmark court case which blazed a trail for the campaign to allow women's amateur boxing and its eventual inclusion in the Olympics. But it had been a long and lonely battle.
1: I always believed it would happen. I just had to make sure that I never gave up myself. You have to have the courage to stand up for something, but also have the conviction enough to do the work and to stay with it. It's not going to be overnight.
0: Gail Grandchamp, and yes, that is her real name, had always been

0: name, had always been gifted at sport.
1: I didn't start off in boxing. I started off doing martial arts called Taekwondo. But I found my home in boxing. I thought it was the self-discipline, the self-control, and to know that wherever I was, I can rely on my own body to defend myself. And the oldest form of self-defense, which is just putting your hands up, as small as I was as a young girl. I'm only a 5'4".
0: So you found it quite empowering then?
1: Oh, very empowering, absolutely.
0: There were very few women in boxing in the early 80s, but at Gail's gym, the men were happy to spar with her in training. In fact, her coach was so impressed with her talent that in 1984, he entered her into the Golden Gloves amateur competition. But at registration, he was told that women were banned and that Gail would have to sit on the bench as a spectator.
1: Well, my heart sank. I was angry. I was sad. I just couldn't believe it. I didn't know there wasn't any women. I just figured I was chosen on a team and the coach said I was one of the best fighters. So it was horrible to sit on the sidelines there and watch them compete, and I just had to sit there. But I realized that there was a sex discrimination case, and I needed to do something about it now or it was never going to change.
0: She filed a case against the U.S. Amateur Boxing Federation, but soon got the distinct impression that the matter wasn't a priority for the court.
1: Yeah, I mean, they filed all the paperwork. It was all there, but every week I would call and see how much further they've gone, what have they done, and they said, we're busy. That's what I always got. And it was just another case of this girl will go away, and that told me they're really not going to do a whole lot. So therefore, I knew at that time the only way amateur boxing was ever going to be in this country or any other country for that matter, any Olympics, if I didn't go and take it out of their hands and take the case on myself with hiring an attorney.
0: Gail did hire a lawyer to take on the legal fight, but that arrangement was short-lived and it began a whole chain of disappointments.
1: She left her practice to do something else, and then I had gotten another lawyer. Then they felt it was going to take too long, and then they weren't sure if I was going to win it, so they needed to leave. And then I had another lawyer, and they weren't too sure if they could win the case or not.
0: As well as training as a boxer, you're taking on extra jobs to get the money together to go to court. And this took 8 years. Did you at any point think, this is too much effort?
1: It was a lot of effort. It was a lot of heartache, a lot of people saying it wasn't going to happen. Just forget the case. But it's really not in my DNA to be a quitter. I started my own new business where I'd mow your lawn. I would clean your house. Anything I could do to find another job. And another job, and I was also doing personal fitness training, too, for people. So it kind of went down the road like that until I had no representation, and they gave me, the court sent me a letter saying, we're going to trial, and I didn't have any representation. So I spent all that money for 5 attorneys, and none of them had taken the case to court.
0: Finally, in 1992, Gail Grandchamp did get her day in court. Armed with nothing but a few scraps of legal advice from well-wishers, she set about preparing for the biggest showdown of her life. She would present the case to the judge herself.
1: I did a lot of research, and then every night I would sit up at the kitchen table and put the questions and answers, how I would try the case, and answer all the questions that I might get in a 2-day trial. I was very scared and nervous because I knew it was all on my back now, 8 years later, and if I don't do the right things, we won't win the right to box.
0: So that's a lot of pressure to put on yourself to go in there on your own and stand up for this.
1: Yeah, and it was alone.
0: What was going through your mind? Did you have any self-doubt at that point?
1: Yes, I can remember going into the courtroom. I was extremely nervous. Of course I was. It was overwhelming. Right before, I had to go to the bathroom, and I thought I was going to throw up and be sick, so I was in the bathroom prior to the courtroom starting and just deathly sick to my stomach. But I still felt bigger than life because I'm finally, after 8 years, going to tell my story and get to fight for something that's going to make a world change.
0: It was hardly a well-matched bout. Gail found her opponents were two legal heavyweights acting for the Boxing Federation.
1: Well, their case was, it was medically dangerous for a woman, so we don't want women because it's going to cause breast cancer. So I had an affidavit from a licensed oncologist top in his field said he would show up in court if I needed him to, that's not true.

0: That was their big thing. Well, if that's the case, then all men would have it too, wouldn't they? So you don't care about Johnny, but you care about Julie. You have to care about both of them, and then it's our choice to do whatever sport we would choose to do.
1: Did they make any sort of social comments about whether women should box or not?
0: Well, they just said this girl's crazy. This is a crazy case, not going to go anywhere. Wish this girl just go away. I mean, they were saying it to newspapers, and journalists were writing it. It was just because they just didn't want women in boxing.
1: Lots of people feel quite uncomfortable watching women box because of the black eyes and the bloody noses and that sort of thing. Have you ever worried about getting damage to your face or anything like that?
0: Well, yeah, I thought about it. It comes with the sport, but I'm thinking, you know, soccer players on the soccer team, even women, you get kicked in the head, kicked in the knee, somebody elbows you, and you get permanent injuries in all kinds of sports, gymnastics, ballet, all of them. But I understand they don't like to see the women because it's a very tough sport to watch. And even people with men have the same feelings about it. They say, you guys are crazy to go boxing.
1: Having argued the case in court that the rules preventing women from participating in amateur boxing were inherently sexist, Gail then had to wait for the judge's verdict. It came eventually through the post.
0: Oh, I remember receiving it because I took a long time because I knew what it was and I was scared. And I walked around the house and I think I left my house and left it on the table because I was so scared. And I went to church. And I said, please, God, when I go back to my house, you know, I'm thinking, oh, I'm going to cry now. Please let it be what I want it to be for all these 8 years. I'm sorry. I'm going to cry. Oh, God. Anyways, and when I came back, it sounded like I won it. So, you know, I won it.
1: The fact that you get so emotional about it all these years later, I mean, this was a huge moment for you, wasn't it?
0: Yeah, yeah, it is because women are not there because men want us to be there. Somebody won that right, but what it cost and what it took, men didn't say, come on into our organization because we love you and you're so cute and we want to have you there. Somebody fought blood, sweat, and tears and every dime I had to do this. I mean, I've been fighting this since 1984. I did win the biggest fight. I think if you believe in something, never, never, never, never give up.
1: By the time Gail won the right for American women to fight in amateur boxing, she'd sadly passed the age limit of 36. It would be another 20 years before women's boxing was included in the Olympic Games. Now Gail trains other fighters, women and men, and she's written a book about her life, with hopes to make it into a movie. She was speaking to me, Rebecca Kesby, for this edition of Sporting Witness.
2: 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Thank you for listening. 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
6: ABC News, good afternoon. I'm William Howard Evans. The Federal Emergency Management Minister says it's absolutely outrageous the Shadow Communications Minister made test calls to 000 amid the Telstra outage. The telco experienced widespread network outages this morning, but 90% of affected services have now been restored. Despite the telco asking customers not to call 000 at the height of the outage, Senator Sarah Henderson told Sky News she dialed the number to see if she could get through. Christy McBain says even children know not to call 000 if it's not an emergency.
7: We teach our kids not to prank call 000, and I think it is absolutely outrageous that the Shadow Communications Minister has been making test calls to 000 at a time where we need to make sure that we are doing as many welfare checks as possible.
6: Chaos on Victoria's regional train network is set to continue into the afternoon peak as V-Line continues work to get services up and running again. V-Line has cancelled all services since the nationwide Telstra outage earlier today caused communications failures. V-Line says communication with all trains has now been restored, but it won't resume services until it has confidence the network is stable. In other news now, Iran's Revolutionary Guards say they've downed a US drone, while Kuwait and Bahrain say they faced missile attacks as Iran vows revenge for the latest round of US strikes. More from the BBC's Ione Wells.
8: 10 days ago, Iran and the US agreed to halt hostilities after some tit-for-tat strikes to allow talks about a more permanent truce. The fragile nature of that agreement has now been highlighted. US Central Command said it was imposing heavy costs on Iran for targeting and attacking commercial shipping. Iranian media said missiles have hit areas near Sirik and Bandar Abbas, as well as Keshem Island near the Strait of Hormuz. State television said people had been wounded by shrapnel. Washington and Tehran accused each other of breaching their ceasefire agreement.
6: A dozen countries are set to spend more than $115 billion over the next decade on a new long-range missile to protect Europe. British Prime Minister Keir Starmer is expected to discuss the project at the NATO summit in Turkey, as the BBC's Frank Gardner reports.
9: Billed as one of NATO's most advanced weapons, it's intended to strike targets nearly 200 miles away with pinpoint accuracy, possibly extending out to 1,250 miles. Keir Starmer said this UK-led initiative will help bring European allies together to keep NATO safe for years to come. But like many planned military projects in the pipeline, Deep Strike is not expected to be ready until the 2030s.
6: Prime Minister Anthony Albanese says nations of the Pacific Island Forum are preparing a statement in response to China's missile test earlier this week. China launched a nuclear capable missile over the Pacific on Monday, landing in the ocean closest to the exclusive economic zones of Tuvalu and Kiribati. Mr. Albanese says Pacific nations have expressed concerns about nuclear testing in the region for a long time.
10: I'm hopeful, certainly from Australia's perspective. I've made very clear comments, public comments, but we're hoping as well that the nations of the Pacific join together to send a strong message.
6: Western Australia's mining industry is set to be hit by its most significant industrial action this century after unions gave BHP notice to strike this morning. Negotiations between the miner and unions reached breaking point after yesterday's bargaining meeting for workers at its Port Hedland operations failed to reach an agreement. Workers have given the required 5 days' notice of an 8-hour stoppage, with the strike expected to take place next Thursday. In the AFL now, Sydney coach Dean Cox says there will be no conflicted loyalties for Swans Hedland operations failed to reach an agreement. Workers have given the required 5 days' notice of an 8-hour stoppage, with the strike expected to take place next Thursday. In the AFL now, Sydney coach Dean Cox says there will be no conflicted loyalties for Swan CEO Matthew Pavlich as the club prepares to take on Fremantle at Perth Stadium tomorrow night. Pavlich is one of the Dockers' favourite sons after spending 17 seasons in purple, playing 353 games and booting 700 goals for the club. He took the reins as Sydney CEO last year, and Cox says Pavlich will be squarely behind the Swans in the clash between the league's top two teams.
11: You always have fond memories of the clubs that you spend time at, and no doubt he's got that at Fremantle with the time he spent here, but yeah, no, he's all in for the Swans at the minute.
6: You're up to date with the latest ABC News.
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15: Hello and welcome to Stumped, your intercontinental hit of news, features and debate from the quirky world of cricket. I'm Alison Mitchell in London, where the Women's T20 World Cup is nearing its climax. Australia are already

0: in the final. And I have loved catching up with the Afghanistan refugee women's team as well, and a meeting with Malala at Lourdes. I was lucky enough to witness that. They've got some big names advocating for their cause, that is for sure. But a lot going on right now in cricket.
1: Yes, Alison, a lot going on in your part of the world. It's nice and cool down here, but we can watch and listen and follow the events, particularly with the Australian women's team, which may well pull off another title. But lots of excitement around the place as well in other areas that has got a lot of Australians talking about the state of English cricket.
2: I'm Charu Sharma in the northwestern part of Karnataka, where we're in the middle phase of the Maharaja Trophy, our own T20 tournament in the state. And I've got to say that, you know, there's a lot going on in the world of cricket, but India is not faring too well. Women or men take it. They were saved the blushes because of a little bit of rain against England. We'll never know how that went on in the first T20. But there's a lot of news about one of the top players of the world, Alison, and I suppose that affects you more than anyone else.
0: There's a little bit going on in this part of the world, I'll tell you that. Well, look, coming up later in the show, we're going to hear from World Cup winner and fast bowler Liam Plunkett about a debut in professional baseball. But, yes, the headlines all of this week, which has really knocked the Women's T20 World Cup off the pedestal, and even at times the football, I think, is all about England and Ben Stokes. What next for the team and for him after the captain's international retirement was announced while he was on the field on day four of the third test against New Zealand? So Stokes was in the middle of a bowling spell at Trent Bridge when a statement dropped confirming he'd be ending his 15-year international career at the end of the match. And I can tell you it put the entire press box into a complete frenzy. And in a remarkable piece of theatre, Stokes then took a wicket with his very first ball after the announcement was made, just as the crowd had become aware. The news caught everybody by surprise, and here is how Test Match Special's Jonathan Agnew broke it live on air.
3: Here's some news for you. I didn't think I'd be reading this out now, at this very moment today, but Ben Stokes has announced his retirement as England's Test captain and from international cricket. Stokes will end his England career at the end of this match. Well, Michael, what do you make of that?
4: I can't believe it. I'm absolutely stunned.
3: It's extraordinary timing.
0: Even now, I still hear that and want to say, what? It was so unbelievable. It's been a really strange old time. You could hear former England captain Michael Vaughan there with Jonathan Agnew just being utterly taken aback by that news dropping then. Jim, I'll give you my perspective in a minute, and Charu, but Jim, what did you and others in Australia make of the way Stokes handled his retirement with a, you know, a test and a series still to be won?
1: I don't think he handled it very well, actually. It's not always a good idea to stick the camera and the microphone in the dressing room when a captain's talking to his players about a decision like that. It's probably best to get him afterwards somewhere else, but that's the nature of the business these days. And, yes, I don't think there was a memorable line out of that particular little speech that he gave to his team. And I don't think much of what he did on that day is particularly memorable, other than for the extraordinary circumstances of the announcement, a wicket then with the next ball. My goodness, he's been the most theatrical performer in many ways that we've seen for a number of years, given the deeds, the things that have come off when he's been involved in the game. But it was a very ordinary way for him to go. I actually thought this was the most disrespectful performance by England on that fourth day, given that they had a somewhat illusory target, perhaps, but one that they could have made a fist of. And what did they do? They threw wickets away in a blaze of 15 overs, and really Duckett was the only one who got out to a decent ball. So it wasn't a very happy experience to watch that, and I don't know whether that contributed to the flat crowd on the final day, even though they were allowed in for nothing. But I thought it was all a bit of a fizz, unfortunately, and a huge disappointment, given that Stokes seemed to be very much in the game when the series began, and then there was the curfew, which is kid stuff, should never have happened, and obviously a falling out with management, maybe with McCullum in a continuation from where they were at the end of the Ashes. And so there it is. It's happened. What a shame for cricket. We'll miss him.
2: Alison, all very dramatic for sure, and we probably hear the deeper reasons behind all of this as time goes on, but you've covered a lot of matches featuring Ben Stokes, and did you see this coming?
0: No, not at this test match, not now. Certainly not an announcement. I've never known an announcement like that to come in the middle of a match, you know, let alone in the middle of the day's play. It was extraordinary. I mean, I've interviewed Ben Stokes a lot over his career, both before he was captain and then when he was captain. And I was fortunate to witness a lot of those incredible feats that he performed as well, whether it was the double hundred in Cape Town, the World Cup super over, of course, the Headingley miracle. He's a T20 World Cup winner as well, a vital half century in the final in 2022 that often sort of gets overlooked by the incredible test match feats and, of course, the World Cup as well. But certainly at the Lords test match, the first one of the summer, he didn't seem himself. And a lot of us remarked that to each other. And he actually did then say on the outfield at Trent Bridge, he admitted that he was, in his words, a bit aggy, you know, a bit aggro around that match because he was having all these thoughts about retirement. So it clearly wasn't something which just has come as a result of the fallout from the Lord's Test match and the curfew, etc. He was already thinking it post Ashes. And so all of that fallout, and you know, an Ashes defeat in that manner absolutely has an impact. And that's not just the results, is it? It's the relationships and how those work out, you know, behind it as well. So I think I've, in my mind, almost sort of when thinking about Ben Stokes, it's kind of separating, you know, what happened on that final day at Trent Bridge, or the day four in terms of the playing, because, you know, his captaincy went down in a blaze, you know, not a blaze of glory. It burnt out in every... He says he's burnt out. Well, almost sort of when thinking about Ben Stokes, it's kind of separating, you know, what happened on that final day at Trent Bridge, or the day four in terms of the playing, because, you know, his captaincy went down in a blaze, you know, not a blaze of glory. It burnt out in every... He says he's burnt out. Well, the way he batted, and therefore the rest of the team. I guess over time we'll find out just how much of Baz Ball was about Baz and how much was about Ben. But yeah, that was a really disappointing way for his captaincy to end. And you're right, Jim, about the crowd feeling flat almost because of that. But Jim, one thing that Stokes said in interview after day four, he said, "It might sound quite selfish, but this decision is genuinely the best thing for me right now." The question is, you know, what state does it leave the team in without their captain and key all-rounder? Any captain wants to leave a team in a better place going forwards, or at least have this sense of handover. So where do you see this England team left now?
1: I'm not too sure. It'll be very interesting to see how they come up. Perhaps they're fortunate, with all due respect to Pakistan, that's the next team they play, because that's more the kind of quality of opposition that they've made their name against with Baz Ball, but when it's come to the better teams, they haven't looked quite as polished, as disciplined as they needed to be. So does Joe Root pull this together? Is it Harry Brook? I mean, he's been behaving like a dolt at times when he bats. That's the dolt without the A. I'm not sure where they can go in the immediate future, but this is going to linger for a while, and you just wonder how many other changes may take place in the near future. But there's so much cricket happening for England, it's hard to stop, take a breath and say, right, we're going to put a marker down here, this is what we're going to do, because it just keeps flowing. So they've got some problems, I think, and hopefully they can find a way of pulling it all together. But it looks a bit shaky.
2: Alison, it isn't my take is that it's not all gloom and doom for England cricket. They will survive. I mean, this is one of a dozen examples that's happened around the world where people do leave and new people come in. But I have to ask you, what next individually for Ben Stokes? Do you think he's still got the appetite for franchise cricket, maybe IPL and a few others?
0: Yeah, well, he's just talked about Durham at the moment, hasn't he? But it does open the opportunity for him to look at franchise cricket and the IPL. But I think he's taking a break at the moment and a holiday, and then he will let Durham know when he's going to be available for them. So could he, you know, feature in the 100, you know, more in the future? It's still a little bit difficult to imagine him, you know, in a year's time, say there's a different regime around the England

0: team, say maybe different managerial backing of the ECB, could we yet see a remarkable Stokes turnaround and a comeback for an Ashes series as one last crack under a different captain, maybe under the captaincy of his good friend Joe Root even? There's so much that could still happen. But I don't know, if he wanted to play IPL, Charry, like, you'd imagine surely there would be a lot of interest.
1: Well, yes, and strangely, I feel like saying no, because...
0: Yeah, go on.
1: You know, this whole impact sub thing, that has to go.
0: Yes, all-rounders.
1: He's a fabulous all-rounder, but where does he fit in if it's only batting or only bowling? So, and also a couple of other things which are tangential, and bear with me. One, there's a lot of importance on captaincy in the IPL teams. It takes, you know, it's very visible and it's all out there. And if he's going to be a little bit of a reluctant player and not out there to say, yes, I'll come to an IPL team, yes, I'll captain, and yes, I'll be like the family that, you know, a captain sort of makes the whole team feel, then I think teams will be happy to have him, perhaps for that leadership role. But if he's going to be somewhat, if I can use the term, reluctant, a reluctant hero, then a lot of teams may say, well, it could be a little bit of a maverick situation where the captain doesn't quite know how to deal with him and whether to play him or not. You can't have a Ben Stokes in your team and not play him. I mean, that would be ridiculous, because there's so many quality overseas players who unfortunately don't get a single game in the IPL. So I think a lot of the IPL teams would be confused. And Ben Stokes, I think, through his agent or whatever, makes that move and says, hey, guys, I'm ready, I'm willing, and of course I'm able, and I'm happy to lead your team or do whatever it takes. But he can't project being a reluctant hero. So we'll see how the IPL goes. But other leagues surely would love to have him.
2: So, Ali, captaincy, what's going to happen? Where do they go? Back to Joe Root, Harry Brook? Someone in the 19th century, they would have plucked an amateur out of the county championship who had the authority to look after the team. I don't know whether they can go back to Colin Cowdrey, but what can they do?
0: Well, this is it. There's a real lack of senior players, aren't there, in this team? I guess a result of the selections that have been made over the last 4 years, picking a lot of players on promise. And, you know, Jacob Bethell fits into that mode. He's already captained England, remember, in a T20, in T20 internationals. So, I mean, you've got Harry Brook, you know, as white ball captain. And that feeds into it as well, doesn't it, about can... You know, Harry Brook, who was the Test vice captain, but wasn't given the armband when Stokes was missing because of the obvious reasons of the Wellington nightclub incident. Could he be given the armband now? Well, Stokes has, you know, backed him to have the armband, says, yeah, 100% he could. But I mean, if he's both Test captain and white ball captain, A, does the sort of cavalier nature of the batting continue? The what we saw at Trent Bridge, that cavalier way that England lost the Ashes. You can't imagine that changing if it's a Brendan McCullum and Harry Brook combo at the top of the Test team. Brook and Root are the only two senior options for the Test team at the moment, and yet neither is ideal. When you were watching that climax of the Trent Bridge Test, Jim, or rather the sinking of the ship, if you like, did you feel that Bazball was dying in those moments?
2: I seriously hope it's dead. But as long as McCullum's there, it'll be around. I think the Ashes series proved that unless you have a little bit of discipline and thoughtfulness allied to the very aggressive Bazball approach, you're going to lose to some teams. Mm. And that was such a spectacular loss. It deserved a little bit of a rethink, but I don't think McCullum can play it any other way. That's the way he played the game. You know, rain, hail or shine, he played the same way. And whoever comes in to lead is going to be influenced by that. So they've got a problem. They're going to have to move on. When they do it, that'll be the question.
0: Charu, how do you believe Ben Stokes will be remembered?
1: Well, I mean, the first word that jumps to mind is talismanic. I mean, he was the go-to guy. Now, in cricket, you know, it's a game of 11 and perhaps sometimes even the substitutes. But when you are always thinking of going to... You know, the A-plus guy, you think of Ben Stokes, and he's done that remarkably well throughout his career. And maybe that's also taken a bit of a toll, saying, why do you always keep coming back to me to try and save the game or get the wickets or whatever? But, yeah, extraordinary talent, without doubt. Very strong, very sturdy. Looked the part every time. physically as well, and certainly with his performance.

0: performances. So Talismanic jumps to mind, quite clearly a heroic role, you know, sort of the lead role in the movie. That'd be him, with his looks and with his performance. But just a very quick thought on this whole baseball thing. You know, and we talked about this on Stump many years ago, saying, is he the right guy for England, Baz, to be leading the red ball cricket? Surely white ball cricket, because it's all Baz ball anyway. And why play a test match like a T20 or a one-day international? Because the people or personnel are also different. You have different people playing test match cricket in a certain manner. And if you ask them to change their ways, it's not easy. And it's also very individualistic. You can't have 8 or 10 batsmen going out there and all slogging away. I mean, to see Joe Root at times playing the way he does in the whole baseball era was shocking at times. Say, well, that's not him. So you've got to let players just do their own thing in a test match. And they're all hard-boiled professionals, for heaven's sake. They're not children. But to ask them to play only in a certain way, I think that was kind of limiting. And surely England have now learned a few lessons because of this, and maybe they'll go back to some more traditional ways of letting people play the way they are built for red ball cricket. But Ben Stokes, yeah, I suppose, simple four-letter word, if I can use it, hero.
1: Oh, well, an exceptional cricketer. I've just thought lately he's more valuable, actually, to England from what I've been seeing as a bowler than a batsman. Yeah. I think his powers as a match-winning batsman have dissipated. But as a bowler, you put that ball in his hand, if he gets a wicket, you can't get him off. I mean, and that's where he probably has overblown it a bit and got injured. But he is England's best bowler, and has been. And that's they're going to miss more than just his brilliant all-round inspiration. They're going to miss, you know, put it squarely in the box, his ability to get people out. So they've got some problems, I think, as we look at the side and attempt to rebuild, because the cupboard's a bit bare.
2: Yep, talismanic, absolutely, is the word for Ben Stokes. But also the team now without him, they need to start winning, because losses at home to India and now New Zealand, but England cricket fans just simply want to see wins, but they want to see wins against the big teams, and that's notably one thing that hasn't been achieved over the last 4 years. I'm Alison Mitchell, and you're listening to Stumped on the BBC World Service. If you've missed anything from Stumped, you can download and subscribe to the podcast via your usual podcast provider, and you can watch key parts of the show on YouTube as well by going to the BBC World Service YouTube channel. On last week's show, we heard from India great Ravichandran Ashwin, who told us that he'd like to see changes to how often World Cups are held.
3: I do not also like the fact that there is an ICC event every single year, which also makes it very boring to watch. I'd love to see a World Cup once in 4 years. We are in America. There is a FIFA World Cup going on. I would love to watch a World Cup every 4 years. And I do not want to watch a World Cup every year, because that isn't a World Cup anymore.
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2: Next on Stumped, making it as a professional in one sport is impressive enough, but taking the field in another is pretty special. And that's exactly what Liam Plunkett, 2019 World Cup winner with England, has done. He's made a pro debut in baseball's Pioneer Baseball League for the Oakland Ballers. Now, he's known for his fast bowling, and since retiring from internationals, has been part of the USA's Major League Cricket. But Liam, in baseball, managed to get a strikeout in his very first game. We needed to find out more about this, so Liam jumped on for a chat about just how this opportunity came about and whether it's a one-off.
5: So someone reached out to me, and I thought it was a bit like an exhibition, and I thought it was like going to be the first pitch of me doing like a cricket ball to the pitcher. And I want to grow the game over here, so it was like a great opportunity. So anyway, I turned up the day before and they said, no, this is a real thing. We want you to sign as a professional. It is great to bring the both sports together, but like, we want you to like be at bat. We want you to take a swing against a professional pitcher. I was like, okay. So I had a practice day, and it was just me and a few of the coaches, because the team were just coming back from a road trip. So I went, took a few catches, hit a few balls, didn't really throw too much. And then that was it. Turned up the day after, and it was like, okay, the crowd's come in. They're there 3 hours before. The guys are in the bullpen warming up. The hitters are there. It's like very professional. And I'm like, what have I got myself in for here? And I went to the bullpen, and I was like, the guys were warming up at like 96 miles an hour, 95 miles an hour, like heavy pitch. And these guys are trying to play major league ball. they've probably been the best in college, best in high school, and haven't quite made it. So, like, this is their chance, this Pioneer League, to play professional baseball. It is professional, but to make

0: hit to the big leagues.
1: Yeah.
0: I got kind of like kitted up, got the outfit on, went to the bullpen, started throwing at the catcher, and I had like two throws, and it was very similar to my bowling. It was like a cross seam down the middle. and then it was like a cutter, which is a curveball. And he was like impressed. He said, "You're very accurate." I'm like, "Well, in cricket, like I have been when I'm in the outfield. I felt like I was one of the best in terms of accuracy throwing to the wicketkeeper." So we had two deliveries. It was the curveball and the cross seam. I'm like, "Perfect." So then we go there. I throw out the ceremony pitch as a cricket ball. Like I just lob it up and some pitches and stuff. And then I'm first on the mount and they're like, "Here we go." So the guy who I'm throwing against is the best in the league. I have no idea what's going on here. So like I'm at the mound. I'm like, I've got zero nerves because I've got nothing to lose. Like I've got nothing to lose here. You can hit the first ball into the train tracks or wherever he wants to, and I'm fine. I'll walk off. But anyway, I start throwing and he couldn't pick my arm up because when baseballers throw, it's a bit lower. And like I was throwing, like I got taught in cricket to throw like right over the top. I know you can't see, but it's right high. It's a throwing motion, but like I'm over the top. It's like
1: I was going to say how that skill set kind of translates from bowling more throwing for you than rather than bowling action to translate.
0: Yeah, it just like the way I've been taught is like always throw over the top, like as cricket. And I think I've always done that. And the baseball, it's a little bit like a wider angle. And I was like a club. Like a club savvy pro who's been playing for 40 years, who doesn't miss length. That's kind of how it was. And like, he just couldn't pick it up. And I was bowling like some little seam balls and like cross seamers and some, and he just didn't pick it up. And I struck him out. And I was like, okay, I'm done. Then I went off and then I was like, thanks guys. And I went and did broadcasting. It was great. I went to the Major League Cricket game in Auckland Coliseum. So I was literally there for an hour of the play and just left. But it was amazing. And to your point, yeah, I'm going to play again.
1: Okay. Yeah. So how does this work? They've got a special sort of marketing player policy. Is it to explain how they can draft you for, you know, a handful of games or whatever it might be?
0: Yeah, I think it is. It's like for the good of the game. It's to help growing emerging sports, and cricket's an emerging sport in America, but it also helps them. They recently came back to Auckland, and one of the only teams in Auckland who positioned themselves there, because you look at the Auckland A's have left and other teams have left, like the Raiders that were here originally. So they're like, people get behind them because they're the ones who like, we're building this new ground here. We want to build sports here and any way we can get eyes on it. And with that went like crazy viral overnight, like in terms of the millions of views that actually helped them as well.
1: Right.
0: So it was really cool. But I'm not sure what it is. I think they must have some lenience in saying you're allowed to sign a player. But I just don't think they're expecting me to be like okay at doing it. So that was the fun thing.
1: Well, did you expect to be okay at doing it? Was there anything that surprised you?
0: I think it was the strikeout, because I was thinking he might look at one or two and then he's going to like smoke it out the ground. But I just think it surprised me. Like, I knew I can throw straight and I knew I can throw like some sort of skill variation, but it's like so slow from what they do. But I think that was my advantage. It's like if you're a pro batsman, you go back to village cricket, like that tests your guard because it's nibbling around and it's seeming. Like it was kind of like that vibe, I think. That's kind of how it was.
1: And so how did you go batting, striking? I get the terminology right here.
0: Well, I'm not going to lie. I didn't. I was like, there were opportunity for me to go and hit. And then a guy got hit on the hip at 97 miles an hour. I'm like, no, I'm pretty good here. Like, I'm fine. I'll leave it till next time. But next time I will. Also, I'm always looking at the ground where this is when they throw it, because they're high up on the mound, it feels like the ball like comes up to you. It feels like that. Do you know what I mean? Like a more, so it's like it rises on you, which is a different swing completely. Yeah. Because obviously cricket, you're like high to kind of low. Whereas that, it's like that path of coming like flat across it. And my swing is golf, cricket, baseball combined. It's like a mix of everything. So,
1: and what about the speed of your own pitching? Is that something you reckon you could improve on? Because what did you get up to? I did watch the pitching. I want to make a note. 77 miles per hour, one of them?
0: Yeah, I think in the bullpen, like I was throwing quicker, maybe 83, 84. But it's like, I haven't thrown since March. Like I did zero, right, yeah. Like I haven't had done anything. I think in my prime, me and Johnny Bairstow did something with MLB UK with some, and maybe we were like 83, 84. But I think with the right coaching and technique, potentially I could get past mid 80s, I think.
1: Yeah.
0: Cause there's like all the different techniques about your stride and like what goes towards the batter. And I was getting tips. We're actually putting like a 20-minute documentary on it. It's coming out in the next few days, like me speaking to people about the difference between cricket and baseball and how I can improve. So. Yeah, I'll definitely work on it. But it's one of them things where, like, if I work at it too much, is it going to be like, then you just become like everyone else? Your unique difference is, like, the way I throw it from a cricketer point of view. So like, I'm trying to figure out how to
1: keep that.
0: Maybe, yeah. I'm happy throwing 70 miles an hour, little dibbly dobblers. So.
1: And of course, you're part of the San Francisco Unicorns in the Major League Cricket. How's that going this season? Because I see they are top of the league at the moment.
0: They are, yeah. My transition, I'm in broadcast now, but I am an ambassador for the Unicorns. So obviously I want them to do well, and you can't be too biased, right, in the commentary box. But they're doing really well. They've got Pretorius, who's a different player. He's very, like, I've not seen anyone like him for a while. He reminds me of a young Quinton de Kock. So the way they hit the ball now, it's different, isn't it? The mindset is six first before a single. Like, it's great to watch, as you know, like, this young generation of even Mitch Owen, who's a little bit older, smacking 150. It feels like if the ball's there, they're going to hit it. So,
1: speaking of mindsets, you won the World Cup in 2019 alongside a certain Ben Stokes. Mm-hmm. Have you been taken by surprise by his news of international retirement?
0: I mean, after everything happened, there was stuff coming out in the press that he was going to retire and all that stuff. But I thought it was just like kind of hearsay, to be honest with you. I'm like, he's such a passionate cricketer and he's got so much more to give. But I'm only reading. I've texted him, text me back, said congratulations. And he sent one back saying good luck in the minor leagues, which is kind of funny. But it was more, yeah, I was surprised. But it feels like he's just burnt out. Like, he looks like he's tired. Like, he's given everything every single day. And, like, you can think what you want to think about him, about going out and stuff, but, like, it's so much pressure. Like, how do you relief? Like, do you know what I mean? What's your relief point? And either good or bad, like, wrong or right. It's like, maybe he's come to a point where, like, I just feel so tired and burnt out. I'm putting everything on the line. And, yes, people from the outside, it's like, yeah, but you're playing for England. I agree. I felt that way, but it does get up on you, especially as a captain leading the team, bat ball in the field and the press, everything that comes with it. It's just tired, I think, honestly.
1: What will you remember about playing, you know, with him? Because, of course, you've got your Durham links as well. But, yeah, what was it like to play in a Ben Stokes team?
0: I mean, I've played with him since, as you just said, Alison, as a kid growing up in Durham when he was... So he was always in competition with Ben Harmison. So Steve Harmison always used to try and ball quick at Ben and, like, bounce him and make him feel under pressure. And he always dealt with that in such a great way as a kid. And at first, growing up with him, well, he's obviously a lot younger than me, but playing in, like, the second team and the first team, he always sort of stood up and, like, went, like, I'm going to put everything into this every single day. He'd be, like, running around in practice, diving, jumping through boards and all that good stuff. And then it's sort of like the way he played his cricket transferred to Durham into England. I never, ever thought he'd be an England captain. I thought he was just someone who's going to play the game and enjoy it. He would play for England at some point. But I think as he's learned and his cricket brain's come on, his cricket awareness and the way he thinks about the game has got a lot better. So, yeah, I mean, he's the first person on your team sheet in terms of someone who run through brick walls, and that's kind of his character. But I think he's, like, originally he'd run through brick walls, but as he's got smarter and older, I think that's made him a massive asset in terms of, yes, he will run through anything for you, but he's clever with it.
1: Knowing him as you do you think he will be content? You know, he says he's done now. When an Ashes comes around in 2027, who knows if there's change within the team, change in the regime, whatever. Can you see him being content in a year's time from now, sitting on a sofa, watching an Ashes series without him?
0: I don't know. It's like, Ben's career is crazy, right, in terms of what he's done. I can only speak for myself. Like, you think you're in a good place, but it is hard, to be honest with you, because it's like, you can't get that feeling back. Like, you can't, like... You'll never be playing for England and winning the World Cup or man of the match in the Ashes. So how do you get that kind of feeling back or do something in life that's going to reward you the same way? And it might not be. It might be then you're immersing yourself more in your family, you're living through your family. But it's hard to get that back. And I'm not sure what he's going to do. I've not spoke to him in terms of what's the next step for cricket. Like, yeah. You guys might have spoke to him before me, but it's hard to get that mindset. Like, it really is. I don't know if he can switch on or switch off. But I hope he gets what he wants from it. I really do.
1: And so what about you then, Liam? You mentioned you're going to play another game or a couple of games for the Ballers. Yeah. What's going to happen?
0: Yeah, like, I'm excited to do that, see where that takes me. I think I've just started a new sort of channel, which is great. People have backed me across the seam, which is called, funny enough. It's like, obviously, me balling cross seam, coming across to America. And it's trying to get involved in different sports, but trying to build like a platform with people who want to bring awareness to cricket in America. So hopefully I can cross to NBA, to ice hockey. I want to do something in like Montana or like some sort of cricket cowboys, like something completely random to bring attention to cricket. Mm. So that's kind of like fueling my fire right now alongside... I've got a few cricket business stuff over here. And I think I'm lucky and fortunate that there's not many of me in America, right? So it's like, if I come back to the UK, it's like, there's plenty of us there. So my unique thing is, it's me being in America. So that's kind of helping me.
1: Well, we're loving this baseball crossover to start with. Liam, okay. Great to speak to you. Well done.
0: You too.
1: Look forward to hearing more about it.
0: Thank you. Great chat. Thanks, Alison.
2: Well, that's 2019 World Cup winner and England fast bowler Liam Plunkett talking about his professional debut in baseball for Oakland Ballers. Now, finally on Stumped, we're going to celebrate history for Irish cricket because over the course of a glorious few days last week, Ireland's women won their first ever match at a T20 World Cup when they beat West Indies in Bristol. And either side of that game, Ireland's men beat India not once but twice to record only their first ever T20 series win over India, but the country's first wins against India in any format. Former Ireland captain Alan Lewis had a keen interest in all of those games, not least because his daughter Gabby Lewis captains the women's side. And I'm delighted to say he joins us now. Alan, what a few days for Irish cricket. I was fortunate enough to commentate on that match in Bristol and you were there as well. How was it as a parent as well as a spectator?
3: Yeah, I have to say the whole tournament was excellent. It really was. I was there, obviously, for all five games. Came in and out of the country at certain times, but stayed in Bristol for the week. But every stadium was just full. To be honest, it was full of joy. I think it was a great celebration of the increase in the whole value of the women's game and how much, you know, it has improved in terms of being a seriously watchable product.
2: Give us a bit of an insight into your emotions, though, because I was able to speak to your daughter, Gabby, on the outfield in the almost immediate aftermath for the television. But I mean, she was absolutely buzzing then. But for all of you in the stands?
3: Yeah, it was incredible because probably there was such a mixed shade because we suffered all the emotions. Really, I thought they were going to get over the line against New Zealand. They played ever so well in that game and lost out by 4 runs when herself and Orla were well set and they were going to win the game. And then, like, obviously, she just kept pressing. I heard every interview she was doing. We're going to get a win in this World Cup. And, okay, they beat a semi-finalist in the end. But they, again, probably was collectively the best they bowled in the tournament. And, again, Orla was magnificent at the end in terms of helping the side get over the line. But big, big improvements. And it's a huge kind of monkey off their backs. They've won bilateral series, you know, against Sri Lankas, the Pakistans of this world. And it's clear, really, and really evident in terms of the teams on show. There's probably the bottom eight. Now, you look at Scotland's improvement, even, it's been huge. There's probably 8 teams at the bottom of the pile that can beat each other on any given day, which, again, is a huge plus for the women's game and probably makes clear that a 12-team tournament or even, and again, expansion further with the development of the game would be good for the women's game. Mm.
2: Yeah, it's certainly going to grow for 2028 in Pakistan. But you mentioned the bilateral wins that they have had, but how has this elevated them? I mean, what benefit will a win in a T20 World Cup like this on this stage do? I'm thinking sort of commercially even that the game needs.
3: Well, commercially, they've got a big new sponsor that's come in as part of the package. They're really engaged in the process, the growth of the women's game in particular. It's just to develop the depth that little bit more. Like, obviously, since Ireland have gained test status, it has affected. Gabby and Orla, as an example, are very lucky to be playing in England, but they play as overseas players, you know, for Lancashire and the Blaze. But really, it's to try and develop. And that's probably similar to the men's game when you look at it. You know, you go back 2011 when I saw you, 2015, all those guys were playing county cricket week in, week out in England. And it made a huge difference in terms of the stature of where they could get to.
4: Alan, it's Jim Maxwell here in Sydney, getting ready to welcome your rugby team playing against the Wallabies. That could be another Irish win, of course. But what about the men's team? Let's talk a bit about that extraordinary performance.
3: Yeah, well, there's been a change in the guard and Lorcan Tucker has come in as captain. And it's very interesting to see the evolvement of the men's game. But the freshness that with which they played, they were largely miserable at the T20 World Cup in Sri Lanka. But to see the renewed energy, fresh legs, 2 very, very good opening bowlers, in particular in Holland and Mundra, which is an extraordinary story in itself. But it just shows, and again, it's something probably Ireland have done over the years. They've had an ability to produce younger players who've come into the side. It's a struggle at the moment, to be honest, Jim, with test status, because the narrowing of the ability of these players to play overseas, because they're regarded as overseas players, they tend not to get picked. But it was a fantastic performance, brilliantly masterminded by Lorcan Tucker as captain. I thought tactically he was superb. They got to it, got with it. The pitch, again, has been mentioned. I think the pitch had that little bit more bounce. It wasn't like IPL conditions where really the joys of being a batter over a bowler. They had to work for their runs. They found things a little bit more difficult. But what was even more

0: impressive for me, Jim, was the backup of the second performance. And again, that had everything in that match. I've seen two bowlers over the course of time go for over 20 in the final over a match, but for Harry Tech to get through that over with everything in it was special, and I was absolutely delighted for them.
1: Now, Charo, there was a mention there about the pitch, but I don't know whether the IPL want that. They love batters' pitches, don't they? What about the reaction in India? Are people devastated? What on earth is happening here, Charo?
0: Well, I saw DK on an Instagram post giving us all the excuses as to why this Indian team really weren't able to perform. They were all very tired. They were emotionally drained after the IPL. And, of course, this pitch had that little bit of extra bounce and pace in it, and he was all very upset, but he completely understood why they were beaten by Ireland.
2: Yeah, I mean, DK, luckily, seems to have offered all the excuses, so I'll just keep it a little tight, saying extremely embarrassing. And people, there's consternation saying, what? How could we possibly have gone down to Ireland? And, of course, a lot of the news in the media was all about the youngster, which we'll talk about a little later, I suppose. But why didn't we play him and so on and so forth? So more on that in a while. But, you know, there is something to the fact that all these cricketers are playing on these marble beauties in the IPL, and therefore it's all batting. And when you go to completely different conditions, weather-wise, to everything, you know, that's what home and away is all about, then, you know, at times you could get a little caught. And I think the bowlers particularly got caught because they were pretty poor to begin with. They were a little better in the second innings. And so too the openers, because the conditions are so different. The ball's moving around like crazy. And of course, you mentioned, Alan, about Mundra and the other. They bowled really well. So the Indians got caught really in the headlights of very different conditions. And did they play enough? These days, there's so much cricket, you can't have too many sort of tour matches before you play a series. So very embarrassing. A little bit of history created once again, all for Ireland and against India. And, hopefully they'll be better now against England, we'll see. But very poor.
3: Charo, do you think that India should have played Vaibhav Suryavanshi? Or do you think it's actually better to sort of protect him, given the way the ball's nipping around and he's so young?
2: Yeah, I don't know about protection. But I think they made the right decision by not blooding him in Ireland under very different conditions. Because had he, God forbid, failed in those two matches, there would have been a lot of talk about how he's not ready and about how he's an IPL bully and so on and so forth. So I think for his reputation, Gautam Gambhir did really well. Although all of India was saying, why not? You take him all the way, you got to play him because he's the new big new sensation. But I do think that little bit of delay is likely to do him good. And we don't know how it could have turned out. Maybe he would have swung his bat and gotten a big, you know, 70 or whatever, as he has in many other conditions. I think overall a good decision because for him, so much is new. And I think there's this whole cocooning as well. His parents have gone with him and he's in a different room and a different, what's it called, a dressing room now for him and all sorts of other conditions. I think he would have been underprepared and maybe a shade overwhelmed. I shouldn't speak for him, but I think they did very well not to blood him straight away in Ireland under very different conditions.
3: Yeah, Alan, so much has happened for Irish cricket since I was fortunate to be there in 2007, that World Cup win over Pakistan, and then 2011, 50-over World Cup win over England in Bengaluru, Ireland's first ever test match against Pakistan. All these little milestones. What are the major challenges still facing Irish cricket for the men and the women moving forward? Notably, the women have now, well, they're almost certain to qualify automatically, aren't they, for the next T20 World Cup. But, yeah, where do the two sides go from here?
0: Well, the women actually have a decent structure because you've got the championship. So we're playing three ODIs against West Indies next week, followed by three ODIs in September against England. The men don't have that luxury. They have 11 days cricket in a summer, which effectively it's not a professional situation where, and I really do have sympathy for the players in that regard. And I kind of think perhaps even naively when test status has been a great thing because it's elevated the game, but the one probably sad part about it is, and I kind of think maybe some dialogue with the ECB, that some sort of commercial arrangement where some of our better players can play in the counties could be a huge thing, because it's that level of cricket on a regular basis is what some of these players need. I know that, like, obviously Gareth Delaney went to Leicester for the Blast, Harry Tector went to Gloucestershire, succeeded and did well, and they just are, you know, there's cricket starvation, and they just want to try and eat at the big table again if they can. And I think playing that consistent level of cricket is something they need so badly. So we'll just have to see what's going to happen. Obviously, the ETPL is emerging in September, so we're going to see how that formulates with the investments coming into that. And that is going to be good for Scotland and obviously Dutch cricket. It's going to be good for cricket worldwide because, you know, we saw what the Dutch did at the T20 World Cup. You know, I think people crave upsets. And, you know, what was taken away from the game with the 10-team World Cup was that idea. And, you know, that obviously that famous innings by Maxwell to defeat Afghanistan and all the people love watching and they crave that. And obviously you experienced that with me, Alison, obviously yeah. In 2011, 2015, but you know, they were ready for it. And, you know, there's good players there. There's a good pathway program. And we've just been effectively match starved. That's been the problem for the men.
3: Yeah, it's a call we've heard many a time. Alan, thanks for being with us on Stumped and congratulations for you and Gabby and the family, the wider family,
0: thank
3: for the success
0: much.
3: Irish
0: thank
3: cricket's
0: you.
3: Had today in this last week.
0: Thank you. And if Jim can get me any sort of tickets for my daughter, who's a physio in Sydney for Saturday night, I'd welcome that, big Jim.
3: There's your job, Jim. Alan, thanks so much for being with us.
0: Many thanks. Bye-bye.
3: Well, that's Alan Lewis, former Ireland captain. Now, that's all we've got time for on this week's Stump. So I'll say thanks to Jim Maxwell and Charis Sharma and to all of you. See you again next time. Till then, bye-bye.
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4: It's October 1968, the 200 metres medal ceremony at the Mexico City Olympics. The American sprinters Tommy Smith and John Carlos come into the stadium shoeless and wearing black gloves and beads.
5: The black glove was primarily brought out, man, to symbolize black people first and then America. Then we went beyond the gloves, and I had a black shirt over my USA jersey to show my sadness.

0: As the Olympic band struck up the Star-Spangled Banner, John Carlos and gold medalist Tommy Smith each raised a gloved fist in protest against racism. The image is now widely admired, but at the time, it went down badly.
1: The boos started coming, the name calling, you know, people started throwing things and spitting and that kind of thing, telling us where to go. I just knew it was going to be rough waters from the moment we left the victory stand, you know, going through life.
0: John Carlos was born in the rundown Harlem district of New York at the end of the Second World War. Always a natural at sports, he wanted to be a swimmer as a boy. But then his talent for sprinting was spotted in unusual circumstances.
1: I was fortunate I had mom and dad in my house. So, you know, we had food in our box. But a lot of the kids that I went to school with didn't have food, didn't have clothes. And the freight trains was coming in every day with all these products. We would go break in the freight trains and steal the stuff and bring it back and give it to the people in the community. Police would chase us across the 155th Street Bridge. They would catch some of my buddies. I was shocked that the Irish police were so fast because most of them were portly. They were kind of fat. They had the gun belt on, the whole 9 yards, but they could truck. And it was two black detectives in Harlem. And they knew my father. My father used to have little poker games and so forth when they came in and they found me. And they said, you have a talent. And they gave me a number to the New York Pioneer Club and told me, say, Monday, you call them. And I called, and that's how my track career got started, actually.
0: At 19, John Carlos won a sports scholarship to a university in Texas. This was America's civil rights era, and John was well aware of the extent of racism in the American South. But he was still shocked when he and his young family experienced it firsthand.
1: First thing I noticed when I landed in the airport, they had white restroom and colored. The white restroom was pristine. You could cook eggs on the floor. The black restroom was dirty, it was filthy, with water running, gnats and flies everywhere. And then when the coach came, my name changed from John Carlos to Boy. He called me Boy a number of times, and I felt pretty much offended that he was calling me this because I had a wife and a daughter with me. And my attitude coming out of Harlem, New York, now that's not just the way it is. And I'm not going to settle for them disrespecting my wife, my kids, and myself.
0: John Carlos already admired the radical black civil rights leader Malcolm X, who he'd met in New York. And in early 1968, he left Texas for San Jose State University in California. At the time, this university was a hotbed of militant student athletes who believed that the fight against racism in sport was part of the broader civil rights battle. They included Tommy Smith, and it was Smith who first suggested that African Americans boycott the Mexico Games.
2: En route to Mexico City, we stopped at Denver, Colorado for uniform fittings. And that's when the athletes got together and we talked. These meetings had been going on for a year or so, talking about South Africa or the need for more black coaches.
0: The boycott never happened because many black athletes on the U.S. team refused to support it. But Smith and Carlos were still determined to make a stand at the Games. And as the final of the 200 meters approached, they hatched a plot.
1: What I had in mind, the fact that I was disenchanted, the fact that the boycott was called off. I said to him, I said, I want to make a statement. He said, I'm with you. And from that point on, we decided what artifacts we had. He said he had gloves, bring them. I said, I had beads, bring them. He said he had a black scarf, bring it. I had a black shirt, bring it.
0: Smith won the race in a new world record, John Carlos coming in third. Then the medal ceremony began.
1: People look at me and say, well, man, I looked at you on the victory stand. I looked at Mr. Smith. He looked like he was real tensed up and tight. You looked like you were strolling through the park. I said, it was a stroll through the park for me because I truly feel that it was the right thing to do. No ifs, ands, and buts about it.
0: But Olympic officials were incensed, particularly the American head of the IOC, Avery Brundage. And the athletes also found themselves under scrutiny from the media. Here's John Carlos speaking to the BBC at the time.
3: I would say that what we did on the award stand was to let the black people in the world know that we were running to represent them.
4: You've been accused of bringing politics into sport. Do you accept that accusation?
3: Well, I would say one thing. I don't think you can close your social life off from your job that you would have to do with athletics.
4: Is there likely to be any more behavior like yours on the podium of raising your fists in this salute?
3: I would say you stick around and see.
0: To try to prevent further incidents,

0: residence, Brundage called in the legendary black athlete Jesse Owens, who'd won four golds at the 1936 Olympics in Nazi Germany. He asked him to talk to the sprinters.
1: First of all, he told us that we should be honored that they allowed us to represent America in the Olympic Games. And then, you know, through my mind, I think about my dad being in the First World War and many individuals that in the Second, the Korean War. And then when they come back, they were treated as second-class citizens. And then, you know, I had to remind Jesse, say, Jesse, what did you do when you got back after 36? I said, if I remember correctly, you couldn't feed your family. You had to go run against a four-legged horse. I said, they used to hustle you into the back of the union halls to go in and give a speech. They never let you stop to get a cup of coffee or a sandwich. They hustled you back out. I say, had you stood up in 36, maybe I wouldn't have to stand up in 64. Jesse Owens was old school.
2: Good morning to you. The Olympic Games are 1 week old today, and yesterday, the sixth day, was the most dramatic so far. It started with the news that the Black Power disciples Tommy Smith and John Carlos had been suspended by the United States Olympic Committee and given 48 hours to leave Mexico.
0: Sent home in disgrace, Smith and Carlos were branded traitors in the American press. They received so many death threats they lost count, and it was hard for the Olympic medalists to even make a living.
1: I couldn't pay my electric bill. I could pay my mortgage. I hustled enough money. It took me 30 days to hustle my mortgage every month. Then there's no heat. I recall breaking up the furniture, so I would chop it up and go put it in the fireplace and tell my kids to go get their pillows and blankets and come around the fireplace. We all would sleep there on the living room floor.
0: The harassment continued for years. John Carlos's children were bullied at school, and tragically, his wife killed herself in 1977. But the Black Power salute was eventually seen as an iconic moment in America's civil rights struggle.
1: The only thing that I regret is the fact that I didn't think it all the way through in terms of how to protect my wife and my kids better. Being young, I think I dropped the ball on that. But even with that, if my wife had to die 1,000 times over, and my kids had to endure what they had to endure in school, or if I'd have had to die 1,000 times over, I'd have did that demonstration because it was necessary to do. It's still necessary for people to step up and make statements about what's happening in this society if we want to make this a better world for all individuals.
0: The former American sprinter, John Carlos, ending that edition of Sporting Witness. From me, Simon Watts. Thank you for listening. Goodbye.
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0: ABC News, good afternoon. I'm William Howard Evans. The Federal Communications Minister says today's Telstra outage demonstrates why telcos are the least trusted industry in Australia. Political reporter Lexi Junewick has more.
1: Telstra customers across the nation began experiencing issues from around 4:30am today with mobile and data connectivity, payment systems and external telecommunication on regional rail networks in Victoria and New South Wales affected. 90% of impacted services have now been restored. Annika Wells's office was advised of the outage around 7am. Ms Wells says it's up to Telstra to make things right with customers.
2: Telcos are the least trusted industry in our country. Days like today demonstrate exactly why Australians feel that way.
1: Telstra CFO Michael Ackland says Australians can absolutely have faith in the telco and it takes outages very seriously.
0: Police are conducting welfare checks after today's Telstra outage, which resulted in dozens of calls failing to get through to 000. Ethan Seidemann reports.
3: The federal government says about three dozen calls to 000 failed to connect during this morning's nationwide outage. 000 Victoria has confirmed 24 of those calls were made from Victoria. Victoria Police Communications Liaison Officers are now urgently conducting welfare checks on the callers. No adverse events have been identified at this stage. The Telstra outage has also impacted mobile and data connectivity, payment systems and transport services, though Telstra says most of these have now been restored.
0: Regional Victorian train operator V-Line says disruptions to services will continue this evening and into tomorrow morning. V-Line has cancelled all services since the nationwide Telstra outage caused communications issues.

0: Airline says that while communications with trains have been resolved, services will continue to be disrupted until the communication network is fully stable. Meanwhile, a consumer advocacy body is calling on the government to introduce reliability standards for telco providers like Telstra following today's widespread outage. The Australian Communications Consumer Action Network says enforceable standards with financial penalties will make outages less common. CEO Carol Bennett says similar standards have helped improve the reliability of the energy market.
1: They're a commercial company and we're relying on them for public safety. We do need to actually provide incentives for them to deliver public safety, not just say, well, Telstra, you know, we're relying on your best efforts to address our connectivity and ensure that we can connect.
0: To other news now, a second case of H5 bird flu has been confirmed on South Australia's York Peninsula. Olivia Mason has more.
2: In addition to this new confirmed detection, PIRSA says it's identified two further suspected cases in the state, both also in giant petrels. One was collected from Port Vincent on the York Peninsula and the other from Emu Bay on Kangaroo Island. The government meanwhile says it's undertaken the largest aerial survey of SA's coastline, islands and reefs in more than 40 years. It says it's found no evidence of widespread impacts from the bird flu variant on wildlife and that it has not been detected in commercial poultry nor in any non-migratory wild birds.
0: The already strained ceasefire between the US and Iran is facing a further test, following another wave of renewed strikes and counter-strikes. Larry Buttrose reports.
3: The latest flare-up throws into doubt talks that had been expected to resume soon on a permanent end to the war. The US says it struck more than 80 targets in Iran, including radar sites, command and control, and dozens of small boats used by Iran's Revolutionary Guards against shipping in the Strait of Hormuz. The US attacks came after Iran struck three ships in the strait. The US has also again revoked Iran's ability to sell crude oil on the world market. In response, the Iranians have fired missiles at key US naval and air bases in Bahrain and Kuwait.
0: Funeral processions for Iran's late supreme leader, Ayatollah Ali Khamenei, have begun in the holy city of Najaf in Iraq, with thousands of mourners attending. The days-long funeral for the Ayatollah, who was killed in airstrikes on the first day of the US-Israeli war on Iran, began on Saturday, with authorities shutting down streets, airspace and daily life in Tehran for mourners. You're listening to ABC News.
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7: ABC Cricket Podcast time with your boys, Corbin Middlemass and Ed Cowan, for your Monday. Australia, all is right in the world. The Australian women are world champions again, lifting the T20 trophy. More mailbag to get through. I feel like this is the thing I'll never, ever be able to work my way through, all the mailbag responses. But we love that. And, of course, that the email address is in the show notes. We'll get to all of that, plus a little bit of cricket news. The 15-year-old Vaibhav Suryavanshi has finally made his debut. Finally, at 15 years of age, he steps out there as the youngest Indian international cricketer of all time. Ed Cowan is in an undisclosed location. Hello, Teddy. Great to see you.
8: B. Happy Monday.
7: Here we
8: What's happening?
7: All a little weary today.
8: How's your marathon training going?
7: It's good, thank you. I got a few kilometres in yesterday, so I didn't do it as easily as I wanted to, but every little bit, 97 days or something away.
8: Were you a little bit dusty? For those following on social media, Ben Cameron let a little cut out of the bag during the week as well about you and Ben going out and having a few too many skooies with old Drew in Perth before an ODI.
7: It was about 15 years ago, I reckon. You know, I'm a different stage of life nowadays, Teddy. Don't bounce back as quick as I did as a young man.
8: So. You are the consummate professional. Consummate professional, Corb. How good was the cricket last night?
7: Excellent. Excellent. Seventh time the Aussie women crowned T20.

0: champions. But particularly important this one, I think, given the fact that, although I don't think too many people would dispute the fact they're the best team in the world, it does make it harder to live up to that ranking, doesn't it, if you don't hold either of the major trophies in the 50-over or the T20 World Cup. So nice that at least one half of the major silverware in women's cricket is now back in the trophy cabinet at Jollymont.
1: Yeah, they've been a dominant force in women's cricket for some time, but as we've talked about in the last couple of weeks, there's been a lack of trophies to back that up. And importantly for this team, you know, if you go through the team that took the field in the final, it looks as though it's a team in transition. But in actual fact, it's a team, you know, with great experience, match-winning players that are world-class, and then, you know, players who have been in and around the team for a while, and then some newcomers as well and some new blood, and how that team has gelled and come together is pretty spectacular. There was some amazing talent, you know, sitting carrying the drinks yesterday, and yet, you know, Kim Garth and Lucy Hamilton got it done with the ball. Yeah. Sophie Molyneux, the captain, you know, and maybe, you know, you can put out a public apology for all your comments around her captaincy.
0: I knew you were going to try and pick me up on this.
1: I'm teasing. But even someone like Nicola Carey, who's been out of the team for a long time, has dominated domestic cricket, has been an absolute force, comes back into the team and contributes around the edges. You've obviously got Sutherland, you know, who's been probably the dominant all-rounder. It's been a breakout World Cup for Ash Gardner, someone who we know is a world-class player, but you know, has probably failed on those big occasions a couple of times. Perry, Litchfield coming through, Mooney, Beth Mooney, brilliant. I mean, so between Mooney and Perry, the two old hands getting it done, and then the new blood of Georgia Vole, who is just a dynamic, you know, wicketkeeper batsman, but just getting it done with the bat. And it's a team that all of a sudden you can see this. Every team has a moment they can fall off a cliff. This is a team that has been able to bring in fresh talent while the old players are still performing. And that's a real skill in and of itself.
0: Beth Mooney, best batter in the world, I think it's fair to say. And clearly in the way she's...
1: Yeah, for sure.
0: And clearly the way she's going about it. And just on Sophie Molyneux, by the way, she's played 13 T20 internationals since she was appointed captain in January. She'd played 11 dating back to 2021 before that. So she's played more matches as captain over the last 6 months than essentially she played in the previous 5 years. So it was a shrewd decision. It was a gutsy choice. I mean, clearly she's beloved by her teammates, but those numbers don't lie. That we just hadn't seen it out there. I don't think anyone doubted about, you know, what a popular figure she was and what a great player she is. But it's a pretty bold call to say, hey, we want her as our captain when she just hadn't been able to get on the park.
1: Do you think when you're captain, you get a bit more attention from the physio and medical staff?
0: Well, you reckon that's part of it?
1: They've upped the ante a little bit. They're like, the priority number one, keep the captain on the park. And so the medical staff are very, very focused. I mean, that's obviously a little tongue-in-cheek, but did it with the ball as well. I think she was Australia's leading wicket taker in the tournament. And so with that continuity has actually been able to cement her spot as well. And it's a big, big call leaving Alana King out of any short-form team. You know, someone who turns the ball away from the bat so prodigiously. But, you know, there were four players, you know, in that squad of 15 that could have played and didn't, that would have equally been, you know, as exceptional. So this is a team at the peak of its powers.
0: All right, we don't usually do this, but special occasion. So we thought we're going to bring a guest in on the program. Usually we have a guest when one of us is away, but we thought, you know what? We're both here and we need to know a little bit more about this, so we're going to bring in Australian cricketer Hannah Darlington to join us to pull it all apart. Hannah, appreciate your time.
2: Thanks for having me.
0: How was last night? Did you get any sleep at all? I imagine you would have been up watching the Aussie women lift a bit of world silverware again.
2: Yeah, the alarm was set. I actually set it for about 1 a.m. so I could maybe get an extra half an hour of sleep, and then checked on the score. Fell asleep and then woke back up with about 5 overs to go. So there was a bit of sleep in between, but when I saw that first partnership, I thought the Aussies pretty much had it in control.
0: So 7th T20 crown, all of them, different in their own way. When you think about the 2020

0: his sixth team. What will you remember about this side in particular and this squad as to how they were able to do it and what made them great?
1: Yeah, I think this team's been great for a number of years without a trophy, and that's probably what stands out the most for this team is that there's players like Phoebe Litchfield, even Annabelle Sutherland was on the sidelines last time this team lifted a trophy. So names like that, you think they've won World Cups galore so far because they're such outstanding players on the world stage. But as we've seen the last couple of years, they've just been pipped at the last hurdle sort of in world tournaments. So they've had to fight this group, and you sort of knew this time when you'd seen the girls around the building that they were heading over there with the one goal to make sure they were coming home with a trophy. So I think they'll be remembered as a team that fought through some hard years to make sure that they won this one quite convincingly.
2: Hannah, it was a massive tournament for Sophie Molyneux. I mean, the pressure must have been immense coming in, new captain, her first World Cup. And in many ways, her spot, you know, sometimes even discussed as up for grabs, but performed not just with the ball, but her captaincy was excellent. I'd love some insight more broadly as to Sophie as a captain and what she brings to the team and the culture that they're fostering. And it must be pretty special what she's doing, considering they've been able to make this leap from, you know, semi-finalists to now World Cup winners.
1: Yeah, if I go back to when Soph was announced as the captain, I thought it was an amazing sort of progression for her career, but also for this team as well, to have someone in there that could sort of just take on the role and do it their way. And I think you look at Soph as a person and she's always her authentic self. You'll see on socials different clips of Sophie Molyneux going around. We've already seen clips from the celebrations. She is a unique and incredible human. So she allows everybody else in that team to go out there and do what they do. So I think for this group, having someone like Soph there that's so well connected with everyone in that group, it just meant that they could go out and express themselves. And when you've had someone like Alyssa Healy in that role in the past, who's the extreme competitor, you chuck Soph in, she's probably just the next player, the closest behind Midge in terms of an extreme competitor as well. So, yeah, it's a big tournament to start off as your captaincy, and she's nailed it.
0: Just on that personality type, I mean, we saw those the vision of her leading. I think it was like a yoga session that essentially they had a stretch session,
2: 80s aerobics,
0: which was awesome. Yeah. Like she seems like such a big personality. But did it catch you by surprise though that she was appointed captain at the time that she was? I know it certainly caught me by surprise that as much as she's a great leader, she hadn't played a whole lot of cricket, unfortunately, for the country in the lead up to her appointment. So it was a pretty gutsy call from Cricket Australia to say, yeah, you know what? She's going to be the person to lead this group, and now she's a World Cup winning captain.
1: Yeah, it did catch me by surprise, probably just due to the fact of that time on the park and how nice having that consistency as a leader can be for the group. So that was probably the only thing that caught me by surprise, but the fact that it was Soph, I knew that she'd take on the challenge of, on top of the rehabs that she's done, it felt like she was going to try and commit to making sure she was on the park completely and stay that way. And probably the right timing for this group as well, when you've still got players like Tali McGrath and Ash Gardner in those VC roles that they can jump in at any time, and it's nothing new for this group as well. I think that's a good sign of where your group's at, that it's not going to cause a major shift if your skipper misses a few games like we saw in the West Indies before they headed over to this World Cup. So yeah, a little bit surprised, but I love the fact that this Australian team knew she was the right one and she deserved it.
2: Also the leading wicket taker for Australia as well, so held her own with the ball. It wasn't the only kind of selection up in the air. Plenty of great on the pine, if you think about Tali McGrath and even, you know, Nicola Carey's resurgence, you know, having been so dominant in domestic cricket to then be recalled into the team. It really feels as though, you know, the team came together incredibly well, even though there have been a lot of changes over the last couple of years.
1: Yeah, even an example, our head coach Pete Clark, who used to be the psychiatrist for the Australian team, he was mentioning someone like Megan Shute has the second most wickets in T20 World Cup history and didn't play a game, but she would have been adding to that group on the sidelines in every way possible. It's a pretty incredible person to call on if you need in this World Cup. But yeah, I think overall this team being able to come together for this campaign, bring in players like Nicola Carey, Tali McGrath not playing a game, Lucy Hamilton in her first World Cup. Like, it just feels as though this team was ready for any scenario thrown at them. And obviously things went to plan. They didn't have to call on too many players on the bench, but it was ready regardless. So, yeah, I think this team's sort of known that this was in the works, obviously, for the last couple of years.

0: made sure that when it was crunch time, they had their best 11 on the park.
1: It's not a bad list, is it? So McGrath, Harris, King, Shute, they're the four that are part of the squad that ultimately aren't part of the 11 when it comes to the final. You think they just about walk up starts in any of the other teams in the tournament? Gee, that's great depth, or speaks to the great depth in Australian cricket.
0: Yeah, you know, if you get into that Australian side, you've got to do a hell of a lot of work to keep your spot. But it's a tough side to crack, especially when you're taking 15 to a World Cup. You even look at Tali Wilson as the travelling reserve. You know, you look at the start of the tournament when you've got someone like Georgia Vohl taking the gloves and different scenarios like that. They genuinely have every base covered. I don't know if that was planned to be covered, but it looks to this Australian team that, you know, this is also a team that's probably going to keep going for a couple of years as a core base, which is what you want.
2: We've talked about a couple of key inclusions. Realistically, it came down to some megastars performing on the global stage. And you think about Beth Mooney and Elise Perry right through this tournament. You know, the bulk of the runs came off their bat. And you need your big players standing up in big moments when it counts. And that's what happened.
0: Yeah, 100%. I think Pez is just the ultimate professional in every way possible. I even look at some of the roles she played with the ball. Even a comment from Soph Molyneux at one point, she warms up every single game regardless of knowing if she's going to bowl, which is, I think, just the most Pez thing ever. And looking at what those two were able to do in this tournament was exactly what they would have been thinking for the last 3 years since losing the last one, that was the role they were going to play to make sure this team won. And, you know, you look at Beth in the final, she let Phoebe Litchfield do her thing. She was there staying stable, and then Pez to finish it off. But, yeah, even some of those partnerships with Ash and Pez throughout that middle order, throughout the tournament, were pretty cool to watch, that they didn't want the job to be left to anyone else. They were making sure they were finishing it. So, I think this team's in a really good place, that not only the stars are stepping up, but it just lets the kids come in and do their thing.
1: Question for both of you. I'm keen to get your thoughts on this too, Teddy. There's been a lot of consternation about the sort of lack of coverage or lack of spotlight on the tournament. There's a whole lot of aspects to this. I'm interested in, what do you think the main reason for that is? I know there's FIFA World Cup's going on. It's T20 cricket, which means it's only 3 hours, which means that, you know, the core part of it is obviously played in the middle of the night. It's on a streaming service, which I know people are pointing to, that it's on Amazon. But, yeah, that's not new now. We've had ICC tournaments for a period of time that have been carried by the platform. Does anyone have a theory as to why it is and I guess what we can do about it to try and create a bit more interest in a World Cup like this?
2: I think you've just nailed it on the head, Corb. I think streaming service and time zone have a lot to do with it. It's hard yakka, as much as you love your cricket, to get up in the middle of the night. And I think, the mainstream media and the independent journalists have done a decent job covering it, to be honest. It's just very hard on the other side of the world, and given the streaming service isn't a natural home. It has been for the last couple of World Cups, but it's not, you don't gravitate to that on a daily basis. And so unfortunately, that's the risk you take when you move everything to an exclusive provider. So that, and coupled with, you know, World Cup T20s generally come round regularly now, and so they're not the four-year cycle that sometimes can get people very excited, but that doesn't take anything away from this Australian team and bring home the trophy. It's a remarkable effort.
0: Yeah, I guess the only thing I'd add to that is I'd love to be able to turn the news on in the morning and see a replay of a couple of things that have happened overnight in the UK. But I agree with you, even as, you know, probably the biggest cricket nuffy running around, it's hard to get up and be able to watch. So I think the highlights and the circulation of clips and stuff obviously is a little bit harder when it is coming from that streaming service. But I think our girls also use it as a little bit of fuel to the fire to make sure that if they're going to be spoken about, they might as well do it with a trophy in their hands as well.
1: How's your own cricket going, Hannah? I mentioned you're there at Cricket Central in the depths of winter getting some work in. How's your own cricket going? You've had obviously a series of injuries over the last couple of years. How's the body and how's the form?
0: Yeah, we're right in the depths of pre-season at the moment. Some long days in here at Cricket Central, but I'm about 4 months post-knee op at the moment, so toiling away in the rehab journey, trying to get ready to start running in the next couple of weeks, which will be a nice feeling after about 18 months off the park. So, got the eyes, looking forward to the season, hopefully for that round one Big Bash.
1: And it is NAIDOC week, so we start that at the moment. You're one of only a handful of First Nations cricketers that are playing in the game currently, and it must be said, even in the history of professional cricket in this country, there's not a great deal of representation. What does it mean to you to be a First Nations cricketer, and what can we do about that to try and boost participation rates with First Nations players in our sport?
0: Yeah, it's a great question. I think for myself personally, cricket was what actually drew me to my Indigenous heritage, and just wanting to play more cricket led to that conversation within the family. So it's always held a special place in my heart to be able to try and be a role model for that next generation coming through. But obviously in this country, we've got a lot to compete with when they love the footy codes, and there's an access there point of view from, it's a lot easier to pick up a footy compared to a whole cricket kit. But I think the thing we can do is, whether it's this week, Reconciliation Week, First Nations round, it's just a chance to show and share stories and continue on that education journey for anyone who wants to learn, ask questions, and make sure that if a kid turns on the TV and sees us out there playing cricket as an Indigenous cricketer, they know they can do the same. So little steps, but I think this week's really special, especially in an organisation like Cricket New South Wales. It's really strong in making sure it's celebrated. Very lucky.
1: And the role the Impaja Cup plays, which is, I think it's been renamed nowadays. It's not the Impaja Cup, it's the National Indigenous Cricket Championships. But that was certainly how I knew it when I was young and covering the sport. What kind of role does that play to be able to get First Nations cricketers from all around the country at least together for a week to play in the national titles?
0: Yeah, I love it. I think it's one of the best weeks of the year. It's moved to Mackay the last 2 years as well, so we've seen these players actually get access to first-class grounds up in Mackay, which I think is awesome. It's obviously had a lot of history in Alice Springs as well, and a lot of memories there. But that tournament is, yeah, honestly, one of the most special weeks, where you're not only learning about a culture that you're visiting, but you're talking to different people from different cultures of all across Australia. And any chance I sort of get the chance to head up and be a part of it, I'll always take that opportunity. Haven't been able to the last couple of years, but every time I go up there, I'm just mind blown. Even to see the next generation of kids coming through, I think there's some names to watch.
1: Hannah, your time's greatly appreciated. Thanks heaps for jumping on and chatting with us on the ABC Cricket Podcast. We'll certainly follow your name closely on the scorecards and on our TV sets and at the cricket over the upcoming summer ahead. And hopefully we see you not only back for New South Wales and for the Thunder, but back in national colours soon. Appreciate your time.
0: Amazing. Thanks for having me.
1: Just one last one before we move on from the T20 World Cup. Huge celebration. I hope we've given it its flowers. I didn't want to rush to this off the top. One of the worst umpired games I think I've seen in a long period of time. Have you seen some of these decisions?
2: What about the one that pitched 4 foot outside leg stump? It's like they had an absolute brain snap. That was bad.
1: Let's be honest. I mean, the story is clearly Australia, and hopefully we've done that justice. But this was not umpiring befitting a final. It was terrible. The George Vole one, as you said, pitching outside leg. What about the one that was called a wide, where Beth Mooney, you know, excellent work as the keeper to basically intervene and say, hey, no, we need to review this. It not only came off the gloves of Wyatt Hodge, it also hit her after that. So it's basically hit the batter twice and been called a wide. And then we, of course, had another episode with the catch, which is, you know, a huge part of modern cricket, about, you know, whether it, you know, millimetres off the ground, with Eccleston trying to dismiss Perry at the end. But and then I don't know if you saw Beth Mooney's dismissal when she was finally out. She got hit on the toe by a full toss off the spinner, and it was given not out, and then quite rightfully overturned, and it was as dead as you're ever likely to see. So it was not a great final from the, you know, two great teams. Unfortunately, you can't say the same about the officiating on the day.
2: What do you think about the world ICC umpiring pool being gender neutral? And so you just have your best umpires, and if your best umpire in the world is female, she umpires the men's World Cup, and if you're and accordingly and all the way down, and you kind of rank them, and so your best umpires are then encouraged. And last night, you know, for the key game, Australia play England at Lord's World Cup final, you actually have the two best umpires in the world there.
1: I don't mind it, and I think that's the panacea, and that's where we get to eventually. I just think where we're at this stage, it's almost, because you're coming from a way back, it's kind of this correction to get to a point where hopefully we elevate our female umpires on a stage like this to be able to give them these opportunities at this particular stage.
2: I'm all for that. I'm actually saying let's give them the ultimate opportunity for them. And because if you think about some of the Australian female umpires, they are world class. They could umpire a men's test match for sure. And so actually, and I know – it's important to see what you can be. And you're right, it is coming from too far back. And so it is a big moment for those umpires to umpire a world T20 final. But it's something to think about. I'd love to see a female umpire a men's test, for sure.
1: And just on the two umpires last night too, I probably haven't seen enough of their work or done a deep dive to know how they go overall. But what I know for sure is they didn't have a good night.
2: there were some absolute howlers.
1: Yeah, like we can say for sure that wasn't a great display, unfortunately, by the umps last night. Both ways.
2: Yeah. For sure. It was great to see a great crowd in.
1: Excellent.
2: Good to see members turn up.
1: Yeah.
2: You know, sometimes the MCC members being a bit white, male and pale and stale don't necessarily support female cricket how they should. But where was Katy Perry? I would have loved to see the Australians on stage with some big pop star. I know they're all at Taylor Swift's wedding no doubt. But where the celebrations weren't the same without the fireworks and Katy Perry.
1: Yeah. Was there a musical act that played before the women got the trophy? Which I was... Imagine sitting around waiting to get the trophy and you think, I've got to listen to some kind of musical act, but it certainly wasn't the same kind of fanfare, was it? And it was during the day, which I'm sure AFL fans will love, as opposed to being at night and the spectacle and everything that would go along with that. Some other cricketing news. Teddy, there's a bit going on in the world. There always is. I got about a million messages on Monday night, shortly after we recorded last week, to say, the qualification period's out. You wouldn't believe it. People sending me finally, we got our Olympic qualification period for LA in 2028. Of course, cricket at the Olympics for the second time after 1900. So it's been a long while. Six teams for both the men and the women. Now, the ranking cutoff point differs for both the men and the women. So for the men, it's going to be the end of 2026. For the women, it's now. So end of the T20 World Cup. So Australia, South Africa, India and GB are the four teams that are through. Great Britain have used England's ranking, which apparently has precedent in other sports. So they're the four teams that are already in. The fifth highest ranked team, or essentially the next highest ranked team after those four, as of the end of the Champions Trophy in 2027, which my understanding is the Champions Trophy is 50 over cricket, so I don't understand why that would be the cutoff point. Then we've got a global qualifier event for the women in late 2027. The USA, by the way, are not a walk-up start here in women's cricket because they're ranked 20th in the world. And the other clause, which almost feels like it's been designed for that reason alone, is you have to be in the top 15 in the rankings, plus you also have to be in the qualifying period that you need to be in your region by a certain date. If that's not confusing enough, this is what it means in the men's competition. So by the end of this year, Australia need to be ranked higher than New Zealand, who are the other Oceania team. They are currently in that position. And quite fittingly, both teams have five T20 internationals to come to try and change that. New Zealand play India. That's in late October, early November. And then the Aussies in November, December play England in five T20. So essentially, there'll be plenty at stake there for automatic qualification. If either New Zealand or Australia miss, there will be a repercharge process in a global tournament to take place late 2027, early 2028. So that would be to try and clinch that last spot. We know there's also going to be a team out of Asia and Africa and Europe, most likely GB, plus the Americans will be there for the men. What do you make of all that, Teddy?
2: Oh, that was hard to follow. I mean, we've been very...
1: How would you describe it then?
2: I don't know. You did a great job. Not saying. My little brain was just trying to tinker through it. A couple of things came to mind. One is, how many Scottish, Welsh and Irish players will compete for Team Great Britain at the Olympics in either the male or female? We should run a sweep on that. I think that'd be quite a fun selection, wouldn't it? And secondly, we've been very cynical as to this qualification. And yet here we go. We've got two massive series to come. And so it's all on the line. We thought it was rigged. Evidently it's not. So that's great. It's great. It's great to see.
1: It is. Australia would, I think it would still need to be, you get more points essentially for the higher ranking teams that you beat. It's a complicated method, but New Zealand could collect a few points if they're able to do a job on India, but they would have to win comprehensively. And then they'd also have to hope that England are able to beat Australia down here. But the fact that Australia are going to know, with like in the New Zealand series will be completed by the time the Aussies play England, it's probably going to depend a little bit too on selection for the Australian team, like the difference between in what he's going
2: Cummins rolls out for a T20 game, early season Australia, having not played a T20 game for Australia outside a World Cup for six years.
1: And it will be a bit of a pain in the backside for the Aussie selectors, won't it, that if they need to take these games seriously, because it's a crowded schedule with all the test matches, what, there's 20 of them being played in the next 12 months or something. So I have no doubt they probably would look at this window and think, oh, it's a good opportunity to keep our guys fresh. Yeah, coming back from South Africa before tours of India and a home summer against New Zealand, plus the 150th test. They probably looked at this window and thought, oh, it's a good chance to give our first choice team a bit of time in their home ports. And yet, if they're playing for an Olympic qualification spot, then all of a sudden there might be a little bit more on those T20s.
2: Yeah, well said.
1: Still on T20 cricket, Vaibhav Suryavanshi has made his debut. Teddy, you'll be pleased to know, for India at 15 years of age and 99 days. Replaces Sachin Tendulkar as India's youngest men's player. He made 14 off 10, hit two stunning sixes in the second of these T20 games up against England. Jacob Bethel, though, the star with 76 not out. He's an old man. He's 22 years of age. He's way off in the distance, 7 years older than Suryavanshi. England won that. Ravi Bishnoi, by the way, went for 29 off one over, and England victorious there. So they go 1-0 up after two games. The first one was a washout completely. Game three of that T20 series is on Tuesday.
2: India now 0-3 on their T20 tour of the UK. But, I mean, the six off Archer, down on one knee, kind of almost sweeping him over fine leg's head, pretty amazing. Not that anything should shock us that comes off his blade, but anyway, great to see him play.
1: News Corp reported that Perth and the Melbourne Renegades are going to play in that Chennai game on December 12th. Is that your understanding, Teddy, as someone that knows a little bit more than me, that that's over the line?
2: I don't know any more than you on this, to be honest.
1: Moses Enriquez is going to play for Portugal.
2: I did see that.
1: Is that a good thing?
2: I did see that. Well, I think the more, great players can contribute to associate nations to help their cricket programs in a global game is better. We saw Joe Burns help Italy qualify despite not then being able to play at the World Cup. It's good for the game. It's great for the game.
1: Yep. Some more domestic T20 news as we work our way through the events of the week. After Cricket Victoria's gift to Australian cricket and the BBL and what they've been able to do over the winter months, they've been rewarded with a doubleheader to open the WBBL season. So the Stars, in their final year, are going to play the Hurricanes, and the Gades in caretaker mode are going to play the Thunder. So that's a doubleheader on October 29th. So that's the start of the 12th edition of the WBBL. What are you chuckling at over there, Teddy?
2: Are you only going to? I think you should only refer to the Renegades as caretaker mode.
1: It's just like
2: full stop. Like no mention of the Renegades, just caretaker mode.
1: Imagine putting the schedule together and going, look, we've waited this long, and then we're going to launch the season, and we're going to do it with the two teams that got these huge asterisks on them as a huge launch into the new domestic season. So I understand that maybe this schedule was done a long way out and whatever it turns out to be, but I thought maybe we probably could have just moved one game ahead of it as a way to launch, other than spotlighting what's been a complete debacle, thanks to our friends at Cricket Vic. The 150th, more fiction news, so the 150th anniversary test in March. In the lead-up to that, the Prime Minister's 11 are going to play what we all believe is the true capital of the nation, which is right here in beautiful Melbourne. So the PM's 11, for the first time ever, Teddy, are not going to play in Canberra, and they're going to play at the Junction Oval instead, March 4 to 6.
2: I mean, they just have an aversion to Marnock Oval, don't they? No, it was the great unwinding of their Ashes tour was their refusal to send players to Canberra to practice, and they're doing it again. So do it at your own peril, I say. Don't go visit the nation's capital and look what happens.
1: Yeah. Junction Oval has got lights, so this is why there's all these feature games, and they're going to play the day-night fixture there. The Aussie
2: Manuka Oval has lights as well, last time I checked.
1: They do, but I'm not sure they're going to burn as bright as what they will at Junction Oval. March 8 and 10. March 8 and 10, the Aussie women are going to play New Zealand at Junction Oval, which I like this because you get two games, Aussie women in town in the lead up to obviously the 150th anniversary test. So both the national teams will play in back-to-back days in Melbourne. The ACT is still going to get their lick of the ice cream here. So they've got England in a white ball fixture earlier in the season. So that's an ACT 11. And the Aussie women are also going to play New Zealand in an ODI in Canberra. Also on some fixture news, I know it can be a little dry, the MCG's up from 2 Shield games to 3. So the reason for that, chance to give Matt Page and his crew an extra Shield game in the lead-up to Boxing Day. And they're also going to have a late-season meeting at the MCG to under day-night conditions. Obviously, that's not something that's really the done thing at the MCG with the pink ball. So there'll be a pink ball Shield game after the Big Bash in preparation for the 150th test. What do you make of that?
2: I think that's good planning. That will be as close to the preparation for the groundsman as he'll get for the test match. So it's perfect. I'm getting excited about this test. My invite came through.
1: Oi.
2: Hospitality.
1: Beautiful.
2: For days. Look out, Melbourne. I'm going to paint it red.
1: A few cashies for a couple of the former Australian cricketers that week. I'm sure everyone will be...
2: There will be some sporties to be had.
1: I'm sure everyone will be pretty happy with that. And there's also going to be a tour game for Bangladesh as well, which for commentators like me, I'm a big fan of that. That the Bangladesh will play a three-day tour game up against CA 11 in Darwin in preparation for that first test starting on August 13th. And, of course, you can find all those games on the stream through ABC Listen. So I'll be heading up to the top end, Teddy, along with Jim Maxwell and the rest of our crew. So that's coming up in August right here on ABC Sport. Is it time for a bit of mailbag action?
2: I think we call it the mailbag mirage.
1: Okay.
2: You name. We just never quite get there.
1: ABC Cricket Podcast at abc.net.au. The email address is in the show notes. Michael in Denmark, is there anything systematic
2: Michael
1: about...
2: Michael in Denmark? What a legend listening in.
1: Is there anything Denmark. Systematic about English cricket that can properly explain why they are so inferior to Australia in Test cricket?
2: I mean, the argument has been made for some time. Thanks for listening, Michael in Denmark. Awesome that you tune into the podcast. You know, the 20 county teams is too many, and so there's a diluting of talent, and there's not enough hardened first-class cricket at the level below Test cricket. And so my experiences were the very best Div 1 teams would, without doubt, compete in the Sheffield Shield and compete well, but there's two, maybe three of those teams. And the bottom of Div 2 is almost second grade in Melbourne or Sydney. You know, there's a huge disparity. And so players don't get the exposure to the tough week-in, week-out grind. They play a lot of cricket, no doubt. And so that structurally is or can be an issue, without doubt. And you don't really see a lot of great cricketers come out and dominate Test cricket from Div 2 cricket for that reason.
1: Shout out to Dallas. Loves the pod. He has us in his cricket podcast rotation. That's it.
2: Well, hang about.
1: Rotation.
2: What do you mean rotation?
1: I think he just must have our podcast on loop. When it finishes, he listens back to it again over and over again. Appreciate that, Dallas. Sarah says, thoughts on a mixed doubles equivalent in cricket in the one-day format? 5 females in your team and must bowl 20 overs. I would love to see women facing men and vice versa. Would grow both men's and women's cricket. What do you reckon about Sarah's suggestion about a mixed cricket match?
2: Yeah, so this has been mooted a few times and they've kind of mucked around at times with thinking about how this could work. The only risk to it is getting the women up to speed to facing extreme fast bowling. And so at the moment, the fastest females, probably high 120s, all of a sudden the difference between high 120s and 145, a Mitch Stark or, pick your fast bowler, it just becomes dangerous. And so, things that have been mooted in the past, the keeper has to stand up, for instance, to a male bowler to a female batter. So they can still bowl fast, but they have to be, the keeper's not keeping up to Mitchell Stark. And so if the keeper stands up, that's fine.
1: That's a pretty good idea.
2: There's lots of things that you could do here because the skill level is insane of the women cricketers now. It's just they obviously use a different weighted ball. There's lots of little things that you'd need to work on, but I love the the concept.
1: Yeah.
2: It's worth what it is. It's worth mucking around with.
1: Correct.
2: Have a game or two and see if it works and test and iterate. But
1: yeah,
2: you just need to be mindful of the safety. It's different in tennis. There's a reason why rugby or AFL don't mix genders as well. It can cause harm.
1: Marcel says, I'm hoping to head to the Ashes next year. Do you have recommendations for picturesque county grounds to visit while I'm there?
2: What a treat. I'm hoping to head to the Ashes as well, Marcel. So maybe we can have a pint in one of the London pubs. You and I are going, Corb? Little junket? Live show? London TBC. Live show? TBC. Mm. Okay. Okay, let's play our favourite game of quaint county grounds. I think my two favourite, or three favourite, would probably be New Road in Worcester. It's right next to the river. The river floods it the whole time, so I think they're actually thinking about moving that ground, so see it while you can. Gorgeous. Obviously in Kent, Chelmsford, where the famous tree is in the outfield. Doesn't get much quainter than that. And Hove in Sussex, that feels like you're playing on the hypotenuse of a triangle because the pitch slopes so much from up to down and down to up, but also gorgeous seaside town. That's a must visit too. All three great places to watch cricket.
1: Teddy didn't know that question was coming, by the way, so that's straight off the top of his head. He's
2: I don't know any of these questions are coming. What do you mean?
1: Chris from Bexley North, why isn't the Australia and New Zealand rivalry as big as it is in other codes? I feel like it could be another feature series alongside England and India.
2: Well, name the last series between Australia and New Zealand that you thought, wow, that was a cracker of a series.
1: Yep.
2: I mean, the last one in New Zealand was okay, and New Zealand kind of wilted at every moment of pressure that Australia put upon them. Aside from that, the last couple of times New Zealand have travelled to Australia have been very pedestrian. So what builds this is...
1: Yep.
2: ..is competition. New Zealand have had a great team across formats, but they haven't brought their best to Australia. And so that makes it hard to form a rivalry.
1: Won two test matches here ever. So for a nation that has this reputation of global tournaments as, you know, punching above their weight and everything else, and the little guys that could, they're rarely competitive. And a lot of the match, not just do they lose here, I think they've won, two test matches ever. A lot of them are really lopsided games. And that's really been part of the problem, that Australia's just bullied them for a long period of time. Joshua in Hornsby, has Cricket Australia been too public with the BBL privatisation process? Why would they be doing the discovery phase in this way? From Joshua.
2: Good question. I don't know. I think my gut feel is that they probably thought it was going to be an easier process than what has come about, and probably a little bit of naivety. And if they had their time again, I imagine they would have probably done a lot of stakeholder management in the background in the first couple of months before, thrusting it into the national spotlight.
1: Did you see Tom Morris's tweet?
2: I did. I found it odd in that an email that was sent moments later found its hands into a journalist. So that was that was interesting, and I didn't really see much news in it, considering that was what was agreed by the chairs 2 weeks earlier.
1: Yeah. So that was my question. New South Wales and Queensland have urged Cricket Australia to pause the privatisation discussion until four conditions are met and all six states agree. In an email from John Knox and Kirsten Pike, who, of course, the chairs of New South Wales and Queensland, sent to Mike Baird and Todd Greenberg, so two people have sent it essentially to two other people. The four conditions are laid out below.
2: I think there were other people copied in on that, and that's how it gets out. Yeah.
1: In response, other states want CA to send the opt-in model to a vote and don't believe unanimous support is required to proceed. I thought the last point we got to with this was that everything was going to be parked until the 4 points. Has that changed?
2: That's my understanding.
1: Right.
2: So I was surprised to read Tom's suggestion that the other three states now want to take it to a vote. So we'll know more, I guess, as things emerge, but that's new news, whether it's news or not.
1: But why are New South Wales and Queensland sending that email then, if that was the understanding that it was paused?
2: I think it was just a clarifying email just put in, for the first time actually put into words and the official channels as to what was agreed by the six chairs.
1: Yes, because that was my understanding when I saw that original email, that everything was parked until those four things were worked through. But, I mean, clearly that would suggest that there are some states that are still keen to, yeah, even at this point,

0: even we're this far down the track and it's been an absolute shambolic process so far, there are still some states keen essentially at this late stage saying, well, we still want to sell our team and worry about the rest down the road.
1: No, I think there's one state that's willing to do that. And I think there are two states who are interested in eventually selling but want to know more information for sure. So you can kind of join the dots.
0: Is the one state that wants to sell, is that the one largely responsible for the dumpster fire that we're in at the moment?
1: No comment.
0: Right. Okay. More on that to come. All right, one more. Question for Ed. It feels like you have a chip on your shoulder about English cricket. Does this come down to the fact that you average the lowest against them in tests? Also, he wanted to shout out Ben Stokes as a captain who has the best record of any English captain since 2000 from Ben.
1: I think I know where this Ben resides. I might have to hunt him down and take a little machete to his knee. I think this is the Ben that I sit next to at work that constantly chirps me about having a chip on my shoulder. I don't know, but I'm just having a guess. And so I think it's a bit mean of anonymous Ben not willing to put his last name to the email. I've got a first ball dark at Trent Bridge. It ruined my career. I still cry myself to sleep. And yet here he is suggesting that that is the cause of the chip on my shoulder. No, it's the pure statistics. And the stats don't lie. This England cricket team is not very good.
0: That's it?
1: That's it.
0: Okay. There we go. That's. I appreciate the challenge, though, from Ben. We need. We're happy to have more of that. We're always happy to work those ones in.
1: Nice way to finish, isn't it?
0: 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The email address is in the show notes, so you can find it there as well. Teddy, good hit out. I will chat to you next Monday.
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5: Hello and welcome to the Sporting Witness podcast from the BBC World Service with me, Farhana Haider. Today I'm bringing you the story behind a landmark policy for diversity in sport. It's called the Rooney Rule, and it was introduced by the NFL to require its teams to interview minority candidates for jobs as head coaches. I've been speaking to the civil rights activist and former American football champion who pushed for the rule. In 2003, black and ethnic minority coaching staff working in the NFL were called to a meeting at a hotel in Indianapolis. It was convened by a former player called John Wooten and would make American football history.
6: I emphasized to them, we have every right to stand up and fight for job opportunities. We're not asking you to change this or change that. We're just talking about a level playing field. My last statement in closing the meeting was this: if you believe in what we're doing and we stay together, we cannot be stopped.
5: Now 84, John Wooten has spent his life combining sport and political activism. In the 1960s, he played for the Cleveland Browns alongside the legendary running back Jim Brown. The two black superstars won the NFL championship in 1964. The equivalent then of the Super Bowl. But they spent just as much time as civil rights campaigners. They founded an organization for black economic empowerment, which brought them to the attention of Dr. Martin Luther King.
6: Jim and I were very much conscious of things that we felt that we needed to do in our community. I met with Dr. King. We started to have more and more involvement with him and we came to know him. And then in 1965, we were invited to the civil rights signing, voting rights signing. I don't have words to say what you feel when you're with him, because he was just such a prince of a person.
5: John was also well aware of the discrimination within his sport. Although more black players were becoming stars on NFL teams, very few of them got opportunities for other roles.
6: My high school, my college, and the Cleveland Browns, I had never

0: played on a team that had a black coach. And even though I never wanted to coach, but I knew a lot of guys who did, none of those guys got opportunities to even coach. It was just the way it was. When you look at the sidelines back in those days, you didn't see any black coaches.
1: After retiring, John Wooten became a successful NFL scout and personnel manager. For three decades, he tried to help get former black players into coaching roles, but progress was frustratingly slow. That would all change.

0: would all change at the end of the 2001 NFL season when two of the very few black head coaches were sacked despite having good records. In frustration, two famous American lawyers, Cyrus Mary and Johnny Cochran, the man who defended O.J. Simpson, commissioned a report from a labor economist called Superior Performance, Inferior Opportunities. The damning statistics revealed that African American head coaches won more NFL games than their white counterparts, but they were given fewer job opportunities. The report was released in September 2002. When you saw that report and you read it, what was your reaction? How did you feel?
1: She nailed it. You had coaches that were doing superior work. That is what gave you the real upness to know you had a chance to fight and to win. This was discrimination.
0: John Wooten wanted to rally minority coaches and players behind the report, so he called that meeting at the NFL Combine in 2003. He brought Cyrus Mary with him to give a presentation, unsure of how much interest there would be.
1: I figured we'd get 30 or 40. When we walked in that room, it was packed. Guys are sitting on the floor. Guys are all out in the hallway. We had a chalkboard, because that is the way in football you talk in meetings. You're up on that board drawing this and doing that. And Cyrus got up and put up this stuff, and they understood it. And there was this quiet. Everybody's there with full attention, because this is one of the great movements in the NFL.
0: John Wooten argued for starting a campaigning group that would demand a meeting with the commissioner of the NFL. Crucially, he had three black veteran coaches on his side.
1: That's when it got a little bit scary, right? Because people felt that they could get fired, because you're joining an organization who many people felt was trying to break the laws of the NFL, right? You know, and I know that you immediately got that element of people that says they're trying to take over. And that is why Ted Cottrell and Jimmy Ray and Terry Rubisky stood up and they said, if heads are going to roll, let my head be the first. I'm telling you guys, we want you to go ahead. And it just changed that whole fear concept. Everybody stood up because I asked them, do we have the right? Am I right that we have your support? They hollered out, yes, yes, yes.
0: And in that room, did you know that what you were doing was right?
1: No question, because I wasn't trying to do something that was going to make John Wooten. I was pushing people that wanted to be coaches and, you know, fighting to give them that opportunity, that you're not doing it for yourself, you're doing it for someone else.
0: The meeting led to the founding of the Fritz Pollard Alliance, named after the first African-American head coach in the league. John became its first chairman. With the backing of its African-American members and the threat of potential litigation, John and the two lawyers, Cyrus Mary and Johnny Cochran, got their meeting with the then NFL commissioner, Paul Tagliabue. He listened and was supportive of one of the key recommendations in their report: the stipulation that when teams are looking for a head coach, they must interview at least one candidate of color. And the commissioner put the Pittsburgh Steelers owner, Dan Rooney, in charge of a new diversity commission. It was Rooney who would convince the 31 other teams to back the rule.
1: I knew that I could talk to him directly and openly, and just going over with him what we were trying to do and what it meant to the individual, to feel that they could be head coaches. Dr. King said, you can't give up hope. That's the thing that you can never do. And this is what I said to Mr. Rooney over and over. It's important that the owners understand that you're given hope by passing this rule. And the owners agreed 32-0 when they voted. When you look at the makeup of the ownership, you realize why we called it the Rooney Rule.
0: With the rule now in place, John worked tirelessly to help black candidates get NFL jobs, using his contacts and experience of interviews. It worked. Since 2007, 10 NFL teams have reached the Super Bowl, led by a minority head coach or general manager. And the Rooney Rule has become a model not just for sports, but for the corporate world.
1: Actually, it's very simple. It boils down to giving people an opportunity. The one thing that you don't want to get caught up in is that, oh, they're doing that for him because he's black. You don't want

0: But the same token, this is the way it has to work. The world we live in, you know, and I know, it has been so unfair to people of color. So consequently, if you're going to write this long, then you got to have somewhere to go with it. And that's what the Rooney Rule does.
1: The Rooney Rule was expanded in 2009 to include more junior coaching positions as well as management roles. But recently, the number of minority coaches has started to come down, and some have suggested the Rooney Rule needs changes. John Wooten says there have been problems on some teams.
0: They start to play the game, you know, circumvent the rule. They would interview some black on their team that they knew they weren't going to hire. And then, of course, that's when the fight became that the spirit of the rule has been denied. And this past hiring cycle, it's been a little bit hurtful because we felt that we had at least four guys that should have had the opportunity to be head coach. But we did come out with two. You know, it's still a fight all the time, but you just got to stay on it.
2: And John, do you think sport can change society, change it for the better?
0: Yeah, it can. It's the common denominator really here. And therefore, if those guys are speaking out, if they're standing up, we believe in what is right. It's not always easy to do that, you know. But look at the people in your staff rooms and so forth. And this is why opportunity is so important. The Rooney Rule, in my opinion, has made the NFL a better place, not only to play, but to work. Plenty of more work to be done. But the NFL should be proud of what it's done.
1: John Wooten lives in Texas, from where he was speaking to me, for Hannah Hyther, for that edition of the Sporting Witness podcast. And that's all from me for now. Thanks for listening. Goodbye.
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5: ABC News, hello, I'm William Howard Evans. Telstra says its network is now fully operational after a software defect caused a nationwide outage this morning. The telco says it is still investigating the root cause of the issue, but it has identified and isolated a software defect believed to be linked to an update. Telstra has ruled out any cyber incident. CFO Michael Ackland says all services are now functional and customers still experiencing difficulties should restart their devices.
6: We've worked to restore all remaining services and in good news, as of 4 p.m. today, we had resolved all of the final issues and our network issues are fully resolved.
5: Shadow Communications Minister Sarah Henderson has denied she broke the law by test calling 000 during the Telstra outage. Despite it being a Commonwealth offence to improperly use emergency call services, Senator Henderson dialed the number twice to see if she could get through. She says her actions were not illegal.
7: I'm doing my job and I don't have trust in this government and I have very low trust in our telecommunications carriers. And for anyone to suggest that this was some breach of the law because I was making a vexatious or hoax call is just ridiculous.
5: A former Australian High Commissioner to Papua New Guinea says diplomatic ties between the two countries have improved substantially over the past few years. Prime Minister Anthony Albanese has met leaders from PNG, Tonga and Samoa after a lightning visit to Solomon Islands and the signing of an historic agreement with Fiji this week. A $250 million plan to boost rugby league in the Pacific was also launched. The University of Queensland's Ian Kemmett says relations are in a great spot.
8: We're a long way away from the situation we faced in 2022, where on the eve of a federal election, Solomon Islands chose to enter into a secret agreement with China in the security sphere. We've seen Australia deploy not only its diplomacy and its military structure, but also its cultural assets.
5: Western Australia has recorded two more suspected cases of H5 bird flu, with a dead seabird reported in Perth's north and another in the Midwest. Samples from the two migratory birds have been sent to the CSIRO for confirmation. Another bird was found dead at a beach last week and is being treated as a confirmed case, which brings the state's total to five. Department of Primary Industries and Regional Development says there continues to be no evidence the virus has spread to poultry or native wildlife. The United States military says the latest round of strikes on Iran has ended, but its military remains prepared to hold Iran to their ceasefire agreement when it is not adhered to. Larry Buttrose has the latest.
9: Iran has acknowledged the latest US strikes that appear mainly against military sites near the Strait of Hormuz, but has given no word on any losses from them. The US has also revoked Iran's ability to sell crude oil on the world market. The US moves came after Iran hit three commercial ships in the Strait of Hormuz, at least one seemingly for ignoring warnings regarding traversing the waterway. Following the US strikes, Iran hit back by firing missiles at US military installations in Bahrain and Kuwait, and there's no word on any losses from those.
5: Denmark has rejected yet another call from US President Donald Trump that Greenland should be controlled by the United States. Danish Prime Minister Mette Frederiksen says Greenland is not for sale and Denmark will defend its territory. It comes as the main session of a summit of the 32 NATO leaders is about to get underway in the Turkish capital Ankara. NATO chief Mark Rutte issued this warning to Moscow ahead of the alliance meeting.
10: This alliance of 1 billion people will defend every inch of our territory. You cannot win from NATO. We are defensive. We will never attack anyone. We will only defend our way of life, our democracies, our territory. So don't fool with us. Don't play with us.
5: In rugby league, anticipation is building ahead of tonight's Origin decider at Lang Park in Brisbane. The Maroons have had their traditional match day walk through the city. Assistant coach Matt Ballin says the squad are fully prepared and ready.
11: We've had two good games to start this series off. We're really clear with how we want to play. We're really clear with what Bill expects of the players. And we know what this jersey means to the public.
5: ABC News.
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15: 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It's with much disappointment that I announce that Andrew is leaving us to be the CEO of Tennis Australia. Andrew's going to be extremely hard to replace.

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3: Louie and I, as we mentioned, were calling the game at Jubilee last night, and it was jubilant. St George Illawarra 24, West Tigers 10, and their coach Dean Young joined us on the line. G'day, Dean. How are you going?
4: I'm good, thanks.
3: Mate, I can imagine the difference it makes to the general mood of you, the coaching staff, the players, the fans after a win like that last night. How is it around the place today?
4: Yeah, well, the players are off now for 6 days, and a lot of the boys are going down to Albion Park to watch our New South Wales Cup play, and that's where I'm heading now. But it certainly makes the week more enjoyable, and as Louis knows, it's a win going into boys, nothing better.
3: Yeah, especially when they're so hard to come by. And we're just saying before, keen to see what you were thinking from the coach's box. It looked for the most part of the game that you had your team was the better of the two teams throughout it, but you just couldn't find ways to cross the line, and then 3 tries in 7 minutes. Was that getting very frustrating in the box, or did you think they'd have the patience to capitalise eventually?
4: That's probably where we're at the moment. If you look at a lot of our games have been really dominant, like against the Sharks, I thought our first half was really dominant and we didn't come out of the sheds that day. And against the Broncos, Newcastle, we scored more tries than them and got beaten. I thought we were the better team against Canberra as well. So we don't have a lot of points in us at the moment, and that's due to a couple of things, but hopefully the win will give the boys a lot more confidence, and we can just keep building off that.
5: Youngie, well done on the win last night, mate. It was great to see, obviously, the smiles on the boys' faces, and the fans were going nuts. And I know you'd be very, very happy that they did hang in there. But I want to ask you, I remember seeing you sitting in the box, and you're sitting there for a good 10, 15 minutes after a game and just going over. What's going through your head in those particular points of time?
4: I like to take my time before I address the players, and I spend a fair bit of time in the box before I go down at halftime as well, and just make sure that the players again, a real clear message, and that's really important. So I don't like to rush that process.
5: Yeah, that makes sense. Now, I want to ask you too. Now, Val Holmes, there's been a lot of talk about Val this year and the way he's been playing. I thought last night he was really, really good for you. You come in, he did a lot of work. But do you think wing's his better position, or is it centre still?
4: I think Val's just a footballer, mate. And I know when he's at his best, we're a better team when he's in it. I was really happy with the way the team adapted last night. We lost, obviously, Tyrell Sloan to a hamstring injury, which is not ideal when you lose a winger. And Cookie did a really good job in the centres, and Val did an outstanding job on the wing. And, you know, we've got all these plans in place if we lose certain players at different times. And I just thought the boys got on with it and executed the jobs really well.
5: And last question for me, mate. I just want to, mate, how's everything going with you? How are you getting through everything at the moment? Obviously, there's a lot of, you know, talk about coaching next year. How are you travelling with it all?
4: Yeah, I'm good, mate. The club's been really open and honest with where everything's at, and they've got a process to do, and I'm not good at a lot, but I'm good at staying focused on what I can control, and at the moment, that's just trying to control how we prepare each week, and I really appreciate all the staff and all the players for buying into the change, and I feel like we're getting better, so that's where my focus is at the moment.
6: Dean, congratulations on a good win, particularly at Cogger. That's, you know, that was a momentous win, and you didn't have it all go your way. But because I think you have been on an upward trajectory, and you've seen this go. I was just saying after the event, I was bullish about your chances, but you just get a little bit worried. And I suppose the players, when they haven't been winning, that confidence to actually execute becomes a little bit more difficult. So last night would have been so special.
4: Yeah, it was. I think it probably shows how far we've come too. I mean, you know, our last game at Cogger, I think, might have been the Cowboys, and we got booed off at halftime. And to hear the fans cheer last night really means a lot to the players, and especially the staff. And I think the Dragons fans, as long as their teams turn up and compete really, really hard, they show up and they cheer for us. So I think it was the first win at Cogger for 340 days, so it's a long time for them to wait, and they won't be waiting that long again.
6: So, Dean, you mentioned, you know, briefly that, you know, there's a process to go through. When do we expect to hear an answer who is going to be the head coach of the Dragons? So, is there a rough time frame?
4: No, I don't think there is a rough time frame. They're just going to do their thing, and I'm sure they'll let me or the next coach know, and we'll go from there.
6: And because there's going to be change next year, you mentioned that change, there's a lot of the current players are going to be going, and you're also going to have other players come in, but you've got all of those good young players, the Couchmans, Hamish Stewart, Dylan Egan, Pacific Tonga, all of these good players. So you'd be desperate to be part of that, to try something different, because it's an age, isn't it, since you've made the finals. Is it? We're going back to 2018 since the Dragons have won the finals, but you're on the cusp of something with that change in those young players.
4: Yeah, we've got a really good young group, and what I like about all the young players at the club at the moment is footy's their priority. And, every decision they make every day, every week, is revolved around being the best footballer they can be. And they're a pleasure to coach, and there's definitely a bright future for the club. As you mentioned, we've got some real quality players coming next year, and not only quality players, but quality people too. I know all of the players that are arriving, and they're great people and really good players. So the club's in a really good position at the moment moving forward.
6: Dean, one of the things about the coaching job that's coming up, you apparently, as we hear it, pitted against Ben Hornby, your 2010 Premiership winning teammate. You were the hooker. He was a halfback, so you've had a lot to do with each other. Have there been any discussions between you two whilst this process is taking place?
4: Oh, me and Ben speak all the time. He's obviously coaching at South at the moment, and he drives home from Sydney most days, so he's always in the car, and we talk regularly. And both of us want to be head coaches, and whatever happens will happen.
3: What about your process, Dean, with the buy now? Does this change depending on the time of the season or after you win in terms of how many days off you give the boys, how you structure training for them? What's ahead for the next week or so?
4: Yeah, so when I took over, I looked at the whole schedule and tweaked it to the way that I wanted to do it. And we thought it was best interest to give the players 6 days off from the Tigers game. And then we're in on Saturday. We do a review and do some work there, and then day off Sunday, and then we start our prep in the Warriors on the Monday. So we've still got a lot of improvement in us. We put ourselves under far too much pressure last night and made it harder than it needed to be. And we'll address that on Saturday, and then we'll focus on the Warriors next week.
3: Yeah, that's going to be a nice challenge for your team, isn't it? Because the Warriors in second spot, obviously legit Premiership contender. So that's going to be a great challenge going across the ditch. But look, as I said earlier, Dean, walking to the car last night, it was like you guys had won the comp with your fan base. That was just, and you felt good for them because it's been, obviously, as you know, such a long and frustrating time. What did you say? 340 days between wins at home yesterday. So,
4: yeah, it's a long, long time, and we just appreciate their support. And we know they worked really hard and to buy tickets, and we appreciate them turning up and showing their support. And we'll be playing hard for them for the rest of the year.
3: Well, they definitely enjoyed the reward last night. Well done, mate. Enjoy the week, and we'll be following you with interest for the rest of the year and what happens with you and Ben and the coaching situation at the Dragons. Thanks for joining us today.
4: No worries. Thanks for having me, guys.

0: just Malboy. Me and some of my favorite people are putting on an hour of music, comedy, and games with performances from Drifting Clouds and Baker Boy, That Blackfella Show, tonight on ABC TV and ABC iView.
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2: State of Origin time, it is. Game 3 comes up on Wednesday. Earlier in the day, we caught up with Queensland hooker Harry Grant, and now we speak to New South Wales setter Stephen Crichton on the line from Blues Camp. G'day, Stephen. How are you going?
3: Hey, boys. How are you? All good. Thanks for having me.
2: No, mate, our pleasure. It's nice to see you back in the team. That must have been horribly frustrating to miss out in Game 2 of the MCG.
3: Yeah, it was definitely a hard decision to make, but I knew, especially in the Origin Arena, you've got to be 100% to go out there and not just get the job done for the boys, but for the state as well. But on the other side, just, grateful to be back in camp with the boys. And, camp's been really well as well.
2: Yeah, I don't know whether your form was struggling so much, but you seemed to be a bit battered a few weeks ago. And now we've seen you the last few weeks, or a couple of weeks, playing at 5'8 for Canterbury, and your form seems to have returned to its best. That really seems to have turned your personal season around. Would you agree with that or not?
3: Yeah, it's been a good change for myself. The shoulder's gone really well now. Just have to needle it at the start of games and things like that, but still getting through full contact throughout the week now, which is really good. And I feel like good repetition throughout the week.

0: You just play well on the weekends, but yeah, the positional change has been really well. Got a good coaching staff there, and good boys there chasing after games. So it's been really well.
1: Stephen, how has camp been for this decider so far?
0: No, camp's been really well. Had a slow start at the start of the week, just a lot of meetings and sitting down how we want to play and just getting full clarity on what we want to look like and physically and mentally as well. And had two really good field sessions now and just a lot of lessons taken out of game one and game two and fixed up a few errors there where we can really chase after the game and make the game a lot easier for ourselves. But it's not going to be perfect, as we always say, but ready to go.
1: Where is the part that we went wrong, I suppose, in games one and two? I know we got the game right, obviously got the win in game one. Game two, we sort of fell behind. But where are the parts that we need to improve to make sure we get them up there in Queensland?
0: Oh, I feel like just fundamental errors, making it like definitely hard. There's always going to be errors, but I feel like defending our errors as well and just having that connection out on the edges and going into the game with full confidence. With a defensive mindset is a big thing too, and I feel like we've really nailed the past couple of days at training, and still got a few more days to really nail our preparation with a defensive mindset coming into the game. And it's just been really well.
1: What about, mate, obviously watching you at 5A, I thought you were brilliant for the Bulldogs. I think it could be in your new position. It'd been outstanding. Have they actually thrown you in there to have a little bit of a run and sort of do a bit of whatever the word is.
2: Switcheroo.
1: With Mitch Moses there.
0: Oh, nah. We've got a few players here. We've got a few 5'8s that are hanging around as well. So those boys are getting their repetition in there as well and get the reps out in centre, which is really well, and getting that connection with the boys as well. But, fingers crossed nothing happens. But if I do get thrown in there, I'll just go out there and play a simple game and just run around with the boys.
3: How is the body, mate? Have you been able to do full training this week?
0: Yeah, funny enough, I haven't been doing wrestle back at the Dogs, but this week at the start, we started off with a wrestle session at the start of the week and got thrown into there and did the full wrestle session and shoulder pulled up really well. So I'm very excited and probably cleared my mind a bit as well, finishing off that wrestle session and with no injuries too. So it's been good.
3: I think you guys did an opposed session against the Queensland Cup side today. Can you give us an update on Ethan Strange and if he took part or where he's at after that knock that he took to his ankle a couple of days ago?
0: He obviously rolled his ankle at the start of the week and he's probably just been monitoring it and doing a few things with the physios, and we've got all-class physios here. I've been injured a few times in Origin camp and they've gotten me to the game as well. And even talking to Stranger, he's in good spirits and he reckons he's sweet and he should be able to get there come game time. But, I'll probably leave that up to the physios, eh?
2: Louis has always said, playing up there in Brisbane, that crowd noise is crowd noise. He loved playing up there. How is it different? It's got the nickname The Cauldron. It's a decider. You're going to hear the crowd, Stephen, as you well know. What makes that place different? And do you enjoy it or not?
0: Yeah, I do enjoy it. I feel like as a kid, you want to play on the biggest stages, and there's no better place to play Origin decider in Queensland, up against Queensland, obviously. And we're going to be, obviously, in enemy territory and in high-pressure moments. Kind of brings the best out of players and brings their true colours, and I feel like I played in some pretty big games, so going into this week is just keeping it nice and simple and just having full confidence in the boys that are around me to get their job done, and first and foremost getting my job done as well. So I'm very excited. There's no better game you want to be a part of, especially an Origin decider, so I'm very keen.
2: We spoke with Harry Grant earlier, Stephen, about, amongst other things, their ability to capitalise opportunities and really score points in clumps. And it's been in the first half of games. Then in Melbourne, it was the second half where they absolutely dominated to win. How important is it for New South Wales, A, to show some resilience in that area, and B, I guess take their example and any opportunity that comes up, you convert it into points?
0: Yeah, it's going to be very important, especially in the Origin Arena. There's strike players all over the park, so we definitely have to be 100% switched on our edges with the strike that they have out there, and it's going to be a good challenge for us boys, but we've definitely spoken about it and kind of got a plan around that, and I'm very excited to take them head on as well.
2: We're excited to see Jack Bostock make his Origin debut. He got called into the squad for the MCG game. He's been in brilliant form for the Dolphins, albeit in the centres. He's playing in the wing on Wednesday night. What have you seen from Jack in camp?
0: Yeah, just a calm, level head. He's still young, very young as well, and he's got a lot to develop. The attributes that his game has, especially in the air, and the way he carries the ball. I've seen it a few times at training now, just how hard he carries the ball. And I'm very excited to see how he goes, and I'm sure the boys around him will rally around him and give him the confidence that he needs to get the job done as well, and with us boys too.
2: All right, Stephen, great to chat with you. Appreciate your availability on this Saturday afternoon. Enjoy the rest of camp, mate, and good luck on Wednesday.
0: All good. Thanks, guys. Appreciate it. Thank you.
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2: Of course, next Wednesday night we'll be on air from Lang Park in Brisbane from 7 p.m. Myself, Luke Lewis, John Gibbs and Matthew Elliott. It is the decider. Queensland lost the first game in Sydney, having led 20-0 after the Kalen Ponga send-off, and they absolutely annihilated New South Wales in the second half of the MCG in Game 2. So it is 1-1. A key player for Queensland is on the line there, hooker Harry Grant. G'day, Harry.
6: G'day, boys. How's it going?
2: Mate, excellent. Excited that we've got another series decider up in Brisbane. There's probably not a better spot for it, I'm sure you'd agree.
6: Oh, yeah. No, it is a pretty good place to play footy. NRL level and definitely State of Origin. But, yeah, preparation's well underway and, yeah, getting a fair bit of training under our belt and, yeah, looking forward to Wednesday.
2: You've been in this stage a fair bit in recent years now, Harry. So does a deciding game, does that affect you mentally in any different way to other Origin games, or is each one sort of treated the same way?
6: Yeah, they all carry a fair bit of weight. And obviously, you sort of approach them differently. I guess game one's a little bit of the unknown. You come into the series and a lot of time there's some new faces and that kind of thing in the squad, and yeah, it's a real clean slate. Game two, you get to work on from game one, and then game three, I guess it's majority of the time, game three is the one that decides whether you're going to hold the shield up or not. And both teams have got that opportunity, so really looking forward to that.
3: You mentioned new faces, mate. One of those new ones ahead of game one was Sam Walker. He's obviously had an outstanding series, but how different is he as a like playing alongside him at hooker compared to, you know, I guess Jerome Hughes at club level?
6: Yeah, no, he's pretty similar, to be fair. Like he's, he's got so many strings to his bow, and I think at the end of the day, I just love playing footy for the fun of it, and I guess no one typifies that more than Sammy Walker. He looks like he's out there just in the backyard having fun, and he's done a really good job of barking orders and directing the troops around, and I think he really sets his game up in the right areas. I think we all see the flashy plays, the big plays, but, he really does the little things well, and he's done that throughout the series, and, he's got one more game to do that too.
3: What have you made of Queensland's performance in this series? Probably unlucky a little bit in game one, dominant particularly in that second half in game two, but it's sort of been an up and down series for both sides.
6: Yeah, it has. It's had a bit of everything, I guess you can say. But, I think, like I said earlier, you sort of use game one and two to learn, to be better, and then go again. And, I think both teams have got that opportunity. We know New South Wales are going to be better better for the run in game one and game two, and have a fair few areas that they want to work on. And we got a fair few areas that we want to work on. So, it's exciting as a player in the game, but also for fans and, Queenslanders, New South Wales supporters going forwards into Wednesday.
2: Well, just the last couple of years alone, Harry, Queensland has emphasised the fact that when opportunities come, you need to take them at Origin level. It was three games in a row this year and last where you'd led 20-0, and then you did it the reverse way, the MCG down 12-8 at halftime and ran in six tries in the second half. Is that a real feature of what you guys do, that is capitalise on opportunities and really make them count?
6: Yeah, no, it is. Well, I think, yeah, I think everyone sort of knows that opportunity that you've got. And, yeah, you'd probably, you're coming up against the best of the best and the New South Wales side, and you know you're not going to get too many opportunities. And when they do present themselves, you kind of just got to back your natural game and take those. And, yeah, game three will be no different. And it's the same for their side. And I'm sure they'll be looking to take their opportunities too. But it makes for an exciting game of footy.
2: I'm really keen to hear your thoughts on Cam Munster, being your long-term Melbourne Storm teammate and obviously Queensland State of Origin captain. Because up until kind of Origin one time, his form had been down by his own admission and maybe even for an extended period of time, and all the injuries he's had to deal with, we know that. But, of course, Origin time comes around and he produces man of the match performances for Melbourne, who start a resurgence, and we've seen how brilliant he's been in State of Origin. Tell us about him and whether his, does his moods change dramatically depending on his own form? Because he's a brutally honest self-assessor.
6: Yeah, he is honest, and that's probably one of the things you love about him, but also he's pretty hard on himself. He critiques his own game pretty harshly. But he holds high standards of himself and the people around him. But, yeah, I don't think he was, playing as bad as he thought and people thought. At the end of the day at Clubland, we probably collectively weren't getting the results we needed. And, sometimes that pressure or that weight can fall on the shoulders of Cam, and he would take a lot of the weight himself. But, yeah, I think at the end of the day, he's a player you want to play with. He does all, like I said before about Sammy, he does all the little things well. He's the ultimate competitor. And if you look at him in a game, he never looks tired. I don't know what he's got. I might have to get on his diet or something like that. He's probably like that around the group too. He's full of energy all the time. He's always looking to get around the players, his teammates, and, do something. So, he's real enjoyable to play alongside.
3: Have you G'd him up this week around Liam Martin and reignited that battle between Munster and Martin?
6: Oh, no, not really. I think, you'll know what Marto's going to bring to a footy team in an Origin arena. And, he's done that numerous times. But, in saying that too, Mun, he likes, playing his game, and he has certain ways to go about getting the best out of himself as a competitor, as a player. And, I think Cam's pretty experienced in that manner. And, I don't need to tell him what to do. I think he knows how to get himself right for his game.
2: Mind you, you've still got 4 or 5 days just to throw a few hints his way if you just want to G up the captain a little bit. Billy Slater, you've played your entire career under arguably rugby league's greatest ever coach in Craig Bellamy. And Billy Slater is at least on track to be Mal Meninga-esque in what he's done for Queensland in State of Origin. Obviously, very different roles, Origin coach to club coach. But what has impressed you most in the Billy Slater regime?
6: Yeah, I think it's enjoyable to continue to learn from him and have him there as a mentor. And, I like that. At the end of the day, we can't get too ahead of ourselves and just got to keep bringing it back to our preparation and, getting things right for Wednesday. There's a lot of outside noise about that at the moment, but at the end of the day, Bill's really good at, preparing us to our best of our ability to allow us to perform well. And, that's one of the main things in the game and something that Billy was really good at. And I got to experience that firsthand at Melbourne when I was a young kid coming through. So I think there's a whole lot of respect there in a sense of Bill as a player, but also now as a coach too.
3: Have you ever had any sly chats to him, mate, about potentially reuniting in Melbourne?
6: Oh, nah, definitely haven't even thought about that, to be fair. I think there's a lot of noise around it at the moment, but, I think I'd like to just have Belza there for as long as we can. And, he signed another couple of years with the club, so I think that's probably where my mind's at.
2: I mean, it's hard to imagine Craig doing anything else but coaching the Melbourne Storm. But, Harry, you've got Queensland Origin things to worry about coming up on Wednesday night. Another decider. Can't wait. Go well, mate. Thanks for joining us today.
6: Good on you guys. Yeah, thank you. Cheers.

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3: Yes, for the last time in 2026, we get the chance for Luke Lewis in the blue corner to go up head-to-head against Billy Moore, Queenslander, in the maroon corner in the State of Origin series as we head to Wednesday night's decider at Lang Park. We'll be on air from 7 p.m. kickoff just after 8 o'clock, Queenslander, New South Wales. The series is locked at 1-1, and I think these head-to-head showdowns are 1-1. I think Billy kicked your butt in Brisbane, Louis, and I think you might have done the same to Billy ahead of Origin too. How are you feeling about this confrontation?
4: I feel like the ball's a little bit more in Billy's court today. But we'll just see what happens, see where it goes.
3: Okay. Well, Billy Moore, you're ready. You're always ready. How are you going, mate?
5: I'm great. It's great to hear Louis' dulcet tones. I can just feel that he's saying what he said, but he doesn't mean it. He's sniffing an ambush. I think the whole state's sniffing an ambush. And I get very nervous. We're favourites. What's going on? We shouldn't be favourites. Your team's untouchable. Superstars.
3: Well, Billy, I'll let you go first because Queensland's coming off a mighty win at the MCG before over 91,000 people. That second half from Queensland was as good as I think we've ever seen. How much from that game can Queensland take into this Wednesday night?
5: Hopefully all that plus more, because it's going to take more. The New South Wales side's a better team. Just look at that. I was just going through them. Just look at your centres, you know. Best in Crichton, superstars. They weren't there in game two. Look, we completed at 95%, lads. We do that again, stop the fight. That was what was almost unheard of, to complete that much with the ball movement we had. What I'm excited about is only been two games that Sam Walker and Cameron Munster have played together. So they're going to be better. There's just no way they can be worse. So they've had a whole week of training together. Obviously, Ponga's, you know, working in with that spine. And the great Harry Grant, I predicted we'd get man of the match. Well, he didn't, but he got close in game two. And that was another decisive factor, I thought. Our nine was penetrating, especially in the second half. You've got to have penetration from the dummy half in the modern game, especially in Origin. And that's why I'm a little bit nervous with Blake Braley sitting there. I'm so thankful you can put Coruscant on. But I've got a feeling you will put Bailey on. And if the forwards are fatiguing, which will happen, Louis, you and I both know in Origin, you will fatigue. There's nothing you can do to avoid that. If you've got a smart nine, he can hurt you, and Harry Grant catching the ribbons in that second half. So, look, we want to take a lot from the last game. And as you said, Moore, it's about as good as we've played. But I can guarantee you that won't be good enough to beat New South Wales. Because the ambush is on, because I reckon this is Daly's last game, and I reckon your senior player group, Louis, are going to stand up and get behind him and do something that you haven't been doing, and that's play as a team. There you go.
3: Gee, he's talking up the Blues.
4: You know what? He's a
3: bit,
4: dribbler.
3: Billy.
4: He's a dead-set dribbler. I love him. But everything, I've never heard you talk about New South Wales in a good way. Well, you never bag anyone, but... Mate, just trying to, you know, the old Eminem, you know, just bag yourself and before you can't get back at them. But,
3: well, Louis, the New South Wales side have a problem. When they concede points, they concede them in big fat clumps.
4: Yep.
3: How do they avoid that? And do they have to do that in Brisbane to win the series?
4: Look, for me, about this State of Origin, this game, is that New South Wales have not played good football. Let's face it. They played 20 minutes of half-decent football in game one when Callum Ponga went off. They got the job done, which they had to do, which is great. But Queensland dominated them. Game two, Queensland dominated New South Wales once again. But maybe, you know, New South Wales mentally just weren't there because it was game two. They knew they had game one in the bag. It was, you know, there was a little bit, it wasn't all on the line for New South Wales. I feel like Queensland have dominated the whole series, except for that 20 minutes when Callum Ponga was off. And they did a great job to hang in there as long as they did. It was the last play from Tedesco to get that ball down. My biggest thing is for New South Wales is that we've put ourselves in a situation where we can still win the series without playing our best footy. So fingers crossed, we can play our best football 1-19 now, and we get out there and we do take it to Queensland. We are underdogs, but I'd love to say this, and I'm so passionate blue, but we need to play 100%. New South Wales needs to play their best game that we've ever played And I do believe we need Queensland to be off by about 10-15% for us to get that win up there in Queensland. So it's going to be a tough one. But look, I think Tedesco needs to have probably the best game we've seen him in a blue jersey. Mitch Moses needs to step up and play out of his skin. I feel like what I've been seeing from Mitch Moses, what I've seen from him at club level, he's missing a lot of tackles, his decision out wide, he's not doing a great job, so he's got to get that right. Nathan Cleary just needs to do his job.
3: And, let me ask you about Nathan Cleary, Louis. And I think the criticism of him at this level is way over the top. But how important is for him and his legacy almost to play well and steer the Blues to a series win?
4: I'm not, like, his legacy is set. He's set in concrete, in stone. I think he's an outstanding footballer. He's a legend on and off the field. I think he's going to go down as an immortal. He's been playing some really good football in Origin. But again, if we need Nathan Cleary to play his best footy, we need the forwards to lay the platform. He can only do a certain amount of things. But if you give him an opportunity to kick a 40-20 or kick a 40-metre field goal or kick a goal from the sideline, his nickname's the Iceman. He deserves that. That recognition. He ices big moments when he gets the opportunity. But New South Wales have got to put him in that opportunity for him to get it. My biggest fear is that the best players that have been in the State of Origin games 1 and 2 so far is Harry Grant and Sam Walker, I think, have been absolutely amazing.
3: Well, Billy Hudson Young says, Sam, you can't hide on the wing. I'm coming to get you. How nervous should Sam be, or are you not worried about that, judging by the way he's handled his first two Origin games?
5: Yeah, he's handled it with aplomb. He's got the DNA, he's got the pedigree, and he's growing into that role. Hudson Young's been your best forward. I went through his stats just then. Your game two, he's the only guy that ran 100 metres. Even the great Payne Haas, he didn't run 70. So if your forwards don't aim up in our house, we'll pull your pants down very quickly, and it won't be pretty. Now, I want to retort, Mitchell Moses should not be in your starting team. Ethan Strange would pair up better with Cleary, and I fear Moses coming off the bench with his speed and his show and go. I see him clashing, and there's two same. Mitchell Moses is good. Cleary's great. I'm an absolute fanatic on Hall of Famer Immortal. He is a Hall of Famer in waiting, Cleary. He is not an immortal. Will not be an immortal unless he dominates at Origin. He hasn't done that. We're splitting hairs, but...

0: He hasn't done that. We're splitting hairs. But when you talk about the upper echelon of rugby league, you must dominate at every level. And this is a game for him to come to Lang Park and ice it when they're not favourites. Cometh the hour, cometh the man. So it's his chance. I'm looking forward to also seeing the bench rotation. Ola Kawatu, I fear him a little bit when he comes off the bench, especially with a fatiguing line. But I'll come out and say it now, lads, and I've never done this.
1: Oh, here we go.
0: 13 plus.
1: Oh, Queensland. Billy!
0: It's going to be on for young and old. I've never been so confident in my life. And I've just sort of played off the ropes a little bit, took a few hits, but I've come out with the knockout blow there, Louie. 13 plus, mate. I'm feeling good.
2: You had to do something because you were dribbling for the first 3 minutes, but well, I was waiting for it. But you know what? To be fair, you deserve that little comment because they played outstanding, Queensland. And I'm a little bit nervous as a Blues, one-eyed Blues supporter. I want us to win the State of Origin more than anyone.
1: Well, you're very confident about 3-0 Blues,
2: I was trying to throw it out there and hope that it would come back, but we got lucky in game one and we played horrible in game two. So the only good thing about it is that when I do look at the side, if everyone rocked up from 1 to 19 and played their best football, we have got a team there that can do it. My biggest fear is that we haven't done it yet.
0: Maury, I just want to jump in here, and our most important person in our squad is sitting up in our coach's box. Billy Slater. He will not leave one stone unturned. We're going his favourites. I can guarantee you he'll have inside their head that that's the process. Forget about that. He has been outstanding. And you think if he wins this game, that's 4 series out of 5. As I said, I just think that this guy is up there with the greatest coaches of Origin, if not the best. And what he does is he works so hard. The habits, Louis, that you knew him as a player, he's carried that across as a coach. It permeates the player group. There is no way that every possible scenario hasn't been thought about, worked out, and he can adjust on a dime inside that coach's box. I'll say it again. I think he's the most important person in our squad.
2: I don't even think it's the plan and that around it. It's just that he understands it, and his passion behind it is phenomenal. But look, Laurie Daly is
0: you're being too nice now. Come on.
2: I know. I played with Billy.
1: You carve him up, Billy.
2: I played with Billy. I understand what he's like. But for me, I think, you know, our biggest fear is not our players. We're getting them better. My biggest fear for New South Wales is that we haven't got the emotion behind it.
1: You look like you're on the ropes.
2: I'll be honest with you. I've been disappointed. That we haven't played our best football this year in the Origin series, and I'm disappointed. We got super lucky in game one, and you know, in Origin you don't say that. You don't need luck, but I felt like we needed a bit of luck for us in game one, and we played horrible in game two.
1: All right, Louis, I'll give you a chance to climb up off the canvas. All right,
2: It is round 12. And you only need a knockout punch. I think the knockout punch can come.
1: Yeah, but Billy's been just knocking you. You hit the deck. You've been with the trainer. You're spitting out blood.
2: I'm going to let him.
1: Arms are against the ropes.
2: To be fair, he's dribbling.
0: Give him
2: like
0: the
2: I said.
0: Sponge.
2: But I'm letting him get a few jabs in. Well, they come in like Rocky and just knock him.
1: Well, it's time for the killer blow now. You tell us all, Louis, why you think New South Wales win. Who's going to be player of the series?
2: Well, the only way New South Wales win is if Nathan Cleary has his 100%, you know, game, the 10 out of 10 game that we need to see from him. But his forwards need to lay the platform to him to do that. I think he can execute it. I think he will execute it if he gets the opportunities. But our forwards are the big part in playing that role. Payne Haas, Mitch Barnett, our guys off the bench need to come on and really change the momentum. And for me, I think it's the one who's going to really change that is going to be Blake Bailey, dummy half. Soon as Blake Bailey get him on, if they get him on at the right time, they get Reece Robson off with 15 minutes to go in the first half. Give Blake Braley a little bit of time around the middle of the field. Get some big, strong forwards through the middle of the field with good lines, good leg speed, some quick play of the balls with Cam Murray playing with a little bit of ball play through the middle of the field. That's where we can trouble them. But if we don't get that change right, if Reece Robson plays for 40 minutes in the first half and then comes on and plays another 15, 20 minutes in the second half, it's game over. We don't have enough tack through the middle of the field. So if Blake Braley does not get on this field in the first half with 15 to go, that cause some damage around the middle of the ruck, I don't think we can get the game won.
1: Billy Moore, why does Queensland win 13-plus and who's player of the series?
0: Well, firstly, that battle plan you just heard. So it's weak as water, but anyway, the other reason we're going to win is you're going to see

0: rate, another completion rate, which will be in the 90s. We'll own the middle. We'll be able to defuse majority of the threats. And without New South Wales dominating Main Street, Cleary, who's, we've talked about how great he is, he won't get a chance to do what he does best. And I think Queensland will hold New South Wales, and then what we did in the second half in Melbourne, pull away from, you know, the lead rider pulls away from the peloton. We're going to see us just absolutely smoke New South Wales in that second half. Player of the series will be Sam Walker. Player of this match will be the Hammer.
1: It's not hard to call Sam Walker player of the series. He's already got it. He got man of the match in game one and game two.
0: He's my player, mate. You had your chance. I'm picking mine.
1: Making a prediction. When you've got the paper in front of you going, okay, the Dally M winner is. Yeah, but we've still got 2 weeks to go. The Dally M winner is here.
2: Extra points for Billy. He's got Tour de France references in there as well with pulling away from the peloton. All right, Billy, Louis, well done. Take the gloves off, shake hands, and we'll see you all on Wednesday night.
0: I'll tell you, I can't wait for the phone call on Thursday, can we?
1: Definitely. If we win, I'll be ringing you. If we don't win, you won't hear from me until next year. Love you, Billy.
3: Pudging on the blind side.
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0: ABC News. Hello, I'm William Howard Evans. US President Donald Trump says the memorandum of understanding signed with Iran to end the conflict is over after both countries exchanged strikes, adding he doesn't want to engage with Tehran. Mr. Trump was speaking in the Turkish capital Ankara ahead of the NATO summit. The 14-point memorandum was signed last month, calling for an immediate ceasefire while imposing a time frame of 60 days to reach a final deal to end the war. Telstra has ruled out a cyber attack as the cause of today's widespread network outage. The telco says a software defect is to blame for the service failure, which started about 4:30 this morning and was fully resolved 12 hours later. Telstra CFO Michael Acklin says hackers are not behind the outage, but he warns fraudsters may now be trying to take advantage of the situation.
1: I want to be clear, this was not the result of a cyber incident. I also want to ask customers to be extra vigilant about calls they receive at the moment by people claiming to be Telstra. We have seen reports of customers receiving calls from fraudsters.
0: Researchers say today's Telstra outage that caused widespread issues nationally shows how Australia's systems are too closely interconnected. Flinders University Associate Professor Dr. Paul Gardner-Stephen says there wasn't a graceful fallback when the outage happened.
2: It really feels to me like the complexity of 000 in the 4G and 5G mobile networks is way higher than it should be for resilience, that maybe actually the time has come for the federal government to think about mandating having a 2G 000 service only.
0: The ABC has rejected claims its journalism has contributed to anti-Semitism or social division ahead of senior staff fronting the Royal Commission investigating Jewish hate. ABC and SBS executives will appear before the Royal Commission tomorrow after members of Australia's Jewish community raised concerns about alleged bias in reporting. ABC editorial director Gavin Fang and Ombudsman Fiona Cameron will give evidence first. Three SBS executives will follow, including Director of News and Current Affairs Amanda Wicks. The Special Envoy to Combat Anti-Semitism, Gillian Siegel, will also appear. In a statement released today, the ABC has addressed complaints about its Israel-Gaza coverage. It says 51% of the complaints accuse it of being broadly pro-Palestinian, or 47% accuse it of being broadly pro-Israel. Two Northern Territory politicians have recommended proposed changes to the Northern Territory's child protection legislation not be passed following a review of the bill by the Parliamentary Scrutiny Committee. Oliviana Lathouris reports.
3: The bill was put forward weeks after the death of Kumanjai little baby in Alice Springs and makes numerous changes to the Territory's existing child protection laws. After receiving 150 submissions in 1 week, the Parliamentary Scrutiny Committee has published its lengthy report recommending the bill be passed as drafted, subject to one minor change. The remaining recommendations call for more clarification on how some of the reforms will operate in practice. Independent Justine Davis and Labor member Duran Young, who were both on the committee, both tabled dissenting reports recommending not to pass the bill.
0: A former Australian High Commissioner to Papua New Guinea has called a multi-million dollar initiative aimed at boosting rugby league in the country a great move. The $250 million Pacific Rugby League partnership was announced as Prime Minister Anthony Albanese met leaders from PNG, Tonga and Samoa in Brisbane today. It's part of a $600 million commitment to rugby league across the Pacific, which includes support for the PNG Chiefs' entry into the NRL in 2028. The University of Queensland's Ian Kemish says Australia will benefit from improving ties through sport.
4: 60% of the population of Papua New Guinea is under the age of 25. I just don't think we should underestimate that sporting and cultural stuff in how it helps bind our countries together.
0: In the AFL, ruckman Sean Darcy is out of the Fremantle side to face Sydney in their top-of-the-table clash at Perth Stadium tomorrow night. Darcy only recently returned to the senior team after missing 9 matches due to injury, with the Dockers saying he's being managed because of the 5-day break between games. Hayden Young also misses the match with a groin injury, with Mason Cox and Jaeger O'Meara coming into the side. ABC News.
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11: 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Big Arty and the Maroon of Queensland and captain.
10: New South Wales versus Queensland.
12: How sweet it is. Steve Mortimer's face tells it all. The Blues wrap up the State of Origin series for the first time.
10: State of Origin.
13: Here he comes. One step back, one to the side. He moves in Thurston. He kicks it. It's heading towards the post. He nailed it. The Queensland legend. It grows and grows and grows.
10: Where legends are made.
13: 2 minutes to go. Comes left Cleary. From 30 out, a little chip. Intercepted by Hunt. He's away over halfway. Ben Hunt scores the try. What a win by Queensland. Set away to Blake Ferguson down the eastern touchline. He threw one. Gets to Munster. A pass back. It's taken Tedesco. Tedesco drives over the corner. Game, set, series, miracle.
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15: 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Dumped to the right to Cleary.

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2: Here we go again, State of Origin. Welcome to the 2026 Men's Origin Decider here at Lang Park in Brisbane. Queensland hosting New South Wales. The Blues won the series opener at Stadium Australia thanks to a James Tedesco try with 90 seconds left, 22 points to 20. And then in game two at the MCG, the Maroons turned a 12-8 halftime deficit into a resounding 44-24 win. So we end up here at the Cauldron at 1-1. Advantage Queensland being at home, but New South Wales has won its last two games here in Brisbane, including the 2024 decider. Now here in this tiny little broadcast box in the blue corner, Luke Lewis. In the maroon corner, Matthew Elliott. And already on the touchline, former Manly New South Wales and Australian halfback John Gibbs. I'm Andrew Moore. The team news is through and there are no changes to either the Maroons or the Blues. They are both 1-19. It's a sellout, of course, meaning a vociferous crowd of 52,000 people. Currently only 16 degrees, 15 degrees before kickoff. Gibbs, you'll have all that news from the touchline shortly. I'd venture to say the crowd at the moment around about 15,000, but hard to get a proper gauge because really the corridors, the concourse areas, or as Louis might call them, the corsets, are absolutely packed with people finding their seats, something to eat and something to drink. It's already a great, great atmosphere. But yeah, not the warmest of Brisbane days. Perfect though for Origin footy. On the pre-game show over the next hour or so, we'll hear from Queensland hooker Harry Grant, New South Wales setter Stephen Crichton, our Queenslander Billy Moore, and another Queensland legend, Chris Choppy Close. We'll also bring you the Welcome to Country and Advance Australia Fair. And about 10 minutes before kickoff, former Queensland Origin forward Jai Arrow will deliver the State of Origin Shield. Another big moment for Jai, who celebrates his 31st birthday on Sunday, the world's biggest birthday party at Stadium Australia. You can send us a text message before and after the game on 0467 920222. That's 0467 920222. But if you are listening in the UK, a reminder, it may cost more than a standard text message. All right, let's go. As I mentioned, he's perched there in the blue corner. He's been ravaged with State of Origin doubt over the last few weeks. Let's see if that continues. Luke Lewis, how are you?
3: Yeah, g'day, boys. Great to be here. Decider night, how good. It is the best time to be at rugby league. As soon as I got on the plane this morning, it was a bit of a shambles in Sydney at the moment with obviously all the Telstra stuff that was going on. But and then the taxis, they couldn't even charge me for my little doodah to get there the airport today. So I got a little freebie. But anyway, that's the start of the day for me. But coming up, there was jerseys everywhere. There was people everywhere. There was a smile on people's faces. And everyone's super excited about coming up here. People can't believe that how much, obviously, the odds, I'm not a big punter, but the odds of New South Wales and Queens are. So we're coming in underdogs, which is great. Queensland in a little bit of a...
2: Queensland don't like being favourites,
3: do they? No, they don't. Uncharted waters there. And I do feel a lot more relaxed today than I did the last couple of days. So looking forward to how this is going to unfold. I do believe we need to play our best football tonight, though. Queensland have been outstanding, game one and game two. There's only a 23-minute period that got us back into the game and put us in a situation to obviously still be here in the decider and still be able to win the series. But I do believe we have to play our perfect game of football tonight. Everyone has to be on, and I think we need Queensland to be off a little bit.
2: Yeah, I spoke to Queensland great Chris Close, as you know, on NRL Monday, and he was saying to me off air through the day, I said, "You confident, Choppy?" Because he's coming out of the ground tonight. He said, "I'm really nervous." Ran into Daryl Braman at the airport this morning. I'm like, "You confident, D?" He's like, "Oh, no, I'm really nervous." Like, Queenslanders can't cope with being favourites. No, they love being underdog.
3: And the thing is, I'm not nervous. I'm actually really relaxed about tonight.
2: You look relaxed.
3: I don't know, there's something, hopefully something brewing. Fingers crossed, it's a really good game of rugby league from New South Wales. I just want to see a performance that New South Wales hasn't put in games one and two, and that's an 80-minute one with effort all over the park. I actually don't even care win, lose or draw. As long as we have effort for 80 minutes that just keeps pushing the boundaries, keeps pushing the limits, and just keep coming up with origin moments. We can save more tries than we score tonight. I think we can win. So I'm pretty confident we can get
2: it done. I don't believe you that you will accept win, lose or draw. Luke Lewis I know.
3: Well, I have to. But I just want to see an 80-minute performance from our boys tonight.
2: Matthew Elliott, a born raised and bred Queenslander, is right in the middle of us. How are you, Padre? Are you confident as a Queenslander?
1: I'm very confident, Andrew, that Luke Lewis is going to be pestering me all night.
2: Well, the worst news for you is that he's relaxed.
1: Yeah. Well, the thing is, isn't it funny what expectations can do? Is just that sometimes when the expectations are on you as favourites, that does create pressure on you. And the pressure's on me right now, Andrew, not to respond to Luke.
2: I'm going to let Gibbsy know shortly how lucky he is to be downstairs with Louie in this mood. Go on.
1: But I guess the other point that makes us nervous, but that's good to see that it's been turned around. And yeah, I really

0: feel like it's a guess. Like I like the continuity of the Queensland team. You've heard me say that 4,723 times. But I look at the quality of the New South Wales team, and there's so much strike in that team that it's quite frightening.
1: But where's the strike that worries you? Because Queensland's proven last year and this that they have more strike.
0: Yeah, I get you. I just really like the... I'll say this, if Olakau'atu and Fenua Blake can play at their very best, having them come off your bench with Cam Murray, that's a fair repertoire.
2: Well, let me ask you. Minutes there have to be managed well.
1: I was about to say, is there any bigger focal point than how Laurie Daly uses that interchange?
2: I think there's been a lot of pressure on Loz, obviously, and that's what Origin does to everyone, not just the coaches. But and it's obviously, you know, you got to get results to, you know, to keep your job and do all that sort of stuff. But I think if he can get the minutes right tonight, for Fenua Blake, Olakau'atu, and for me, Blake Brayley. Blake Brayley in the middle of the field needs to be on in the first half. He needs to get on with about 15 to go, and he needs to tear the middle apart. This has to be his goal. Every time he gets out in the field, as soon as there's a quick play of the ball, he needs to be running. And there has to be people playing over the advantage line, with him. And I think that could be a real key for us. But if they don't get him on and they leave him to 20 minutes to go in the second half, it is going to be game over. Queensland win.
1: I can see our man John Gibbs. He's got Origin nerves. He's pacing down there on the actual field here at Lang Park. Good evening to you, Gibbsy.
3: Yeah, good evening, boys and ladies and gentlemen, girls and boys. It's absolutely fantastic. It's building up. There's already a good atmosphere. I've had a chat to the respective assistant coaches of both New South Wales and Queensland. I think everyone concedes that this is going to be a lot closer than people are making out. New South Wales has picked a better side. I know they've made lots of changes. They had to, and you just spoke about the rotation. And, Louis, just on your point about Blake Brayley, you go back in the last 7 or 8 years, New South Wales hasn't won a game when they've had the dummy half play the whole 80 minutes. So the old 1-2 punch is absolutely necessary. And Queensland did it so effectively for so long with Ben Hunt and also Harry Grant. So they've got to make sure they use them wisely, and that will be very important. Now, Queensland have won the toss, and they're going to defend the Caxton Street end of Lang Park. So that means Queensland will be kicking off. They'll be kicking towards Sydney and New South Wales. Whatever you make of it, we'll receive the ball first.
1: So, Jonty, that stat, I heard that earlier today off a trusted source about the 80-minute hooker, but how often has that happened in 6 years?
3: I reckon it's 7 or 8 times.
1: Really? That often?
3: And they haven't, and they have not won. New South Wales, I'm going New South Wales specifically, so you've got to learn something. You look at it analytically and, you know, they do everything. They've got, the, you know, the pulses of the players, the temperature, how far they've run. You think, well, if we play a hooker and we burn him out, you can't be leaving someone like, whether it be Appy at the MCG or Blake Brayley in this case. He played for about 30 minutes in Sydney, Blake, and it was very important when he came on. Reece Robson's an outstanding player. He does a lot of hard yakker in the middle of the field, and he can't keep going. You've got to change them. So the rotation, Laurie, I think that's the main criticism, and I think it's been warranted. He's been criticised because the rotation was poor. So if he gets it right tonight, and I also think that right side defence of Liam Martin and Stephen Crichton should be able to combat Selwyn Cobbo, Kalen Ponga and the Hammer a little bit better than has happened in the previous two games.
0: Good luck dealing with that repertoire of players. Do you know what I really learnt in the last game, Andrew?
1: Mm-hmm.
0: I didn't realise how much impact Cam Munster has on that Queensland team. When he went off in the HIA, Queensland absolutely lost their way at the back end of that first half.
1: Yep.
0: And I was really surprised because I always has seen Cam Munster as a player with individual brilliance who can come up with moments. It wasn't until that particular period of the game that I saw that he impacts the whole game. For me, he's Queensland's key player tonight. He's the one that brings everything together and gets everyone heading in the same direction.
1: Well, I keep thinking of his State of Origin debut at this very ground, a game three, a decider, when Jonathan Thurston was out injured. May have been after Thurston's last game, actually, when he kicked that amazing goal from the touchline in his last Origin moment, and Munster emerged as a man of the match.
2: Yeah, my is totally off what you boys are talking about. I think it's the back three for Queensland that needs to be looked after. They tore us apart in game two. Selwyn Cobbo literally won in the game.

0: back off his run from the backfield. He was making breaks, half breaks, quick play the balls. He was going from one side of the field to the other. He was scoring tries. He was a handful. We need to do a good job of kicking to a right corner and getting our chase so absolutely spot on and aggressive with our plays 1, 2, and 3. That's the key for New South Wales. We've got to stop the metres from Queensland from their try line to the 50-metre line. On the flip side, we haven't been making metres from our try line to the 50-metre line. So our outside backs have got to do a hell of a job tonight. They've got to run hard. They're going to run direct. They've got to make a lot of metres, and they've got to create quick play the balls in the ruck if we want to have any success tonight. Our kick chase tonight has to be the best kick chase you've seen. Now, I think in Origin, Queensland dominated the kick chase. I thought their game plan to kick to a corner, and they kick sprinted for 80 minutes. Even when they were down a play, and they still made us fight it right up to the last 20th seconds to go in that game. That is where it's got to be won for New South Wales. I think they've got to take their back three out. Kalen Ponga in particular, Selwyn Cobbo, and then obviously Jojo Fifita. Great guys at fullback. They bring a lot of speed through the middle of the ruck. I think they're key for Queensland.
1: So when you talk about the New South Wales backfield and off obviously Brian To'o out of the team, who has been for a long time the best carrier coming out of yardage.
0: Absolutely.
1: Yeah, not only with his yardage, but his speed of play the ball. Does Bostock and Noongar Niedewase, you know, feel the void?
0: I don't think
1: there.
0: They eat as much metres up as what Brian To'o does, but they are big bodies. So if Tedesco can get the ball on the full and take as many metres as he can and get to that 30-metre line, that would be the goal. And then you've got Bostock come in 10 metres, and then you've got Mark Noongar Niedewase come in, get another 10 metres, and then we can go bang, bang, kick the corner. If we can do that for majority of the time and complete sets and not complete at 70% like we have over the last two games, get up over 85, 90%, I think we're in a really good position.
2: So go, Matthew.
1: I got one more question for you coming from a Queenslander side of things. Sam Walker.
0: Yep.
1: You got Liam Martin there, obviously. They're choosing him to spot him up. Do you think that's going to be an effective strategy tonight?
0: I don't think they'll get the Sam Walker. I really don't. He defends on the wing. Very hard to get to. When he gets an opportunity, he slowly comes in. And if we chase Sam Walker all night, it's going to go away from our game plan. If Sam Walker's got the ball in his hand, break him. If he hasn't got the ball in his hand, don't think about him. Don't worry about him. Just worry about when he's got the ball in his hand. But tonight, we need to just focus on the little things. And every time the person's got a ball in their hand, they need to be broken tonight. Their mindset has to be, I don't want to say it, but kill.
2: I don't want to say it, but you will happily. If he has the ball in hand, break him. That's the quote that I'll live with. On the text line, 0467 920 222. Haha, only 16 degrees. Sounds pretty ideal from a Melburnian perspective. Well, it's much warmer in Melbourne for Origin 2 than it is here tonight.
0: It's actually nice here. I don't know what everyone's talking about, cold.
2: Hi, Warren from Blacktown. Nathan Cleary hasn't been at his best, but I'm tipping him to be at his best tonight, and he'll get a 40-20. Thank you, Warren. Hi, boys. Go the Blues. Have a good one from Rafa. Have a good call, Andrew and team. Like listening to the commentary. That's Jeffrey in Toowoomba. Thank you, Jeffrey. Oh, no. Louis feels something is brewing. Everyone in the box should reach for the nose pegs. Yes, John, we thought that too. The thing we like about Luke is that he is fire in his comments, even though he's a Blue. Still gives credit where it's due to Queensland. That's why we like you. That's Paul from Brisbane. 0467 920 222. And Ty says, it is always a worry in the box when Louis feels something brewing. G'day, Andrew. I think you should nominate Louis to interview the New South Wales coach, Laurie Dory. Win, lose, or draw. ABC Sports, Sydney, says Milo and the Blue Mounts. And there's more commenting about your something is brewing. People know who you are.

0: Lewis, people know who you are. We are here for the decider because the Blues won game one, the Maroons won game two. Let's relive how they did it. Let's go. It's State of Origin time in 2026.
1: Goes right to Walker,
0: puts it on the toe and getting there for Queensland to score the first try of the Origin series is Rob Toyer.
1: Back left they come.
0: Little stab kick by Cameron Munster. And ladies and gentlemen, in Origin 1, it's hammer time. Tab your wife for no races for it to score. Perfect from Queensland. They lead 16-0. The ambush has arrived.
1: Sends it left, Cleary.
0: He puts it on the toe. We're going to see another one from a kick. Try to Hudson Young. Hudson with an H. He's over to score. Does that turn things around?
1: Cleary to the left. Strange.
0: Cut out. Beauty. Cola down the touchline over the 20. What a tackle, Walker. But it went high.
2: He is in trouble.
3: He's gone.
2: Caelan Ponga. He may even get sent off, Louis. It might be further than that.
4: Junior Chair, you're off.
0: Got the pass away. Crichton down the left wing. Through horrible defence. He's over the 40 past Walker. He turns it back on the inside and racing away to score Strange. Queensland out on their feet. 9 minutes to play. Queensland 20, New South Wales 10. Brayley goes from dummy half. Segley's gone. They don't need it. The pass goes right to that man. The dude. The match winner. Nathan Cleary's over. 1 minute 38 left. Cleary the kick, 31 out. Back goes Hammer. Up they go.
5: Oh!
0: Caught by the Blues. Gets scored next to the post. Tedesco. They're going to win it.
1: 20 all. Here's Cleary next to the sticks.
0: Moves in. Strikes it. Likes it. Who wins it? New South Wales 22. Queensland 20.
1: Let's go. State of Origin number two is underway.
0: New South Wales to the footy. It comes from right to left. They're going to claim a try from a mistake from the kickoff. The Blues are in.
1: Comes to the right to Cleary. Puts it on the toe. Ricochet straight back to Cleary. Long ball away to the Wanganita Waze. And the Blues are over to score.
0: Nearly 21 minutes gone. New South Wales are dominating this one.
1: Then he gets the pass back to Munster, who's heavily marked. An alley-oop ball back to Walker.
0: Then through Hensley Arrow, past one. He's over to score the try, Hensley Arrow. What's that mean? A lot to a Melbourne Storm boy.
1: Toyer's got it for Queensland. Pass away to Platt. He got a two-hander away to support. Then a kick over the top. It's caught by Cobbo. He's over.
0: Try to Queensland. That's a miracle try.
1: Ponga gets the pass away and diving over to score.
0: For the Maroons again is Cobbo. He's got two. That was brilliant. What a scrum play by the Maroons.
1: On the last, Munster. Crossfield kick for Fafita.
0: Oh, what a catch. Jojo Fafita nearly flew into the lights fortress. He catches it. He scores. Queensland extend. The Maroons are on fire.
1: Ponga tip on. Beautifully done to Toyer. Got a pass away to Cobbo.
0: Down the touchline. Put through a stab kick. Getting there. It's Hanuso. Tabby White Bordeaux. And ladies and gentlemen, it's hammer time. Queensland's in again.
1: Here's Walker. He moves in. He strikes it. Heading to the post.
0: He likes it. He's done it again. Unbelievable goal kicking.
1: Now it's Queensland.
0: Straight through Grant. Got the pass away to Collins. He's over next to the post. Lindsay Collins has scored. It's game, set, bingo. A remarkable win this will be for the Maroons.
1: Nine short of halfway and the whistle blows.
0: Queensland has won. We are going to Brisbane for a decider again. Yeah, here we are, and kickoff is around about 40 minutes away here at Lang Park. Crowd continues to build. You with Luke Lewis, Matthew Elliott, John Gibbs. I'm Andrew Moore. Gibbs, he's down on the touchline. How's the atmosphere feeling down there, Jonty?
2: Oh, it's excellent. There's no doubt about it. There's a real buzz, and I haven't got my clock, Andrew. How far away are we from the game?
0: About 40 minutes.
2: 40 minutes. Yeah, 40 minutes. Zeno is just giving me the time check. And it is a really good feeling. This is going to be fantastic. And I think the start with New South Wales receiving the ball first is going to be a beauty. And that's also important too. We only know when it's going so fast, they want to remember to tackle blokes like Harry Grant. That's where they have an advantage. Harry Grant has killed us out of dummy half.
0: Yeah, he's been brilliant. There's no doubt about it. And we spoke about the New South Wales.

0: NRL's hooker dilemma, if you like, that occurred during Origin 2 at the MCG. But Harry Grant, you speak of him, Jonty, the Queensland hooker, joined us over the weekend, and he was full of praise for his captain, Cameron Munster.
1: At the end of the day, he's a player you want to play with. He does all the little things well. You know, he's the ultimate competitor, and if you look at him in a game, he never looks tired. I don't know what he's got. I might have to get on his diet or something like that. I don't know. He's probably like that around the group too. He's full of energy all the time. He's always looking to get around the players, his teammates, and you know, do something. So he's real enjoyable to play alongside.
0: That's Harry Grant, who plays with Cam Munster for Melbourne and Queensland. And Matt, I don't think it's any secret, for about 18 months, his form was way below par for him, and by his own admission. Has he been back to his best in the last 6 weeks?
2: Absolutely. I haven't seen him play this well for probably 2 years, Andrew. Mm. And I heard him asked about that, and he didn't really have the answer as to why that form re-emerged. I just feel like the responsibility of being captain of Queensland just really makes him focus on what he's best at. And we've seen that in this series, that's for sure.
0: We were saying, Louis, before the Origin series that effort's never been his issue. It's never been a lack of effort. But his form, it had been quite inconsequential. How did New South Wales shut him down, and how important is it that they do that tonight?
3: Well, we're talking about Cam Munster's form, and he's been outstanding in Origin.
0: Yep. But
3: the person I put that down to is Sam Walker. I think he complements Cam Munster really, really well. Mm. See, Cam can just play eyes up footy. He doesn't think too much. Sam Walker's the man who controls it all. So I think you've got to give Sam a little bit of credit too, because I think it releases Cam Munster's game, and I think he's really enjoying that. So I think that's a huge plus. So, look, my belief is if you want to shut down Cam Munster, shut down Sam Walker. That's my theory.
2: Gee, you're picking on him tonight, Louis.
3: No, not really. I like him. I think he's the man of the third series.
0: If he's got the ball in hand, break him.
3: He was brilliant in game one. Mm. And that's the only sort of really went off track of the way that he was playing because I was so fatigued. And in game two, he was man of the match. They win tonight, and he plays well tonight. He's man of the series in his first series. And he's got a lot of time in that number seven jersey for Queensland.
0: So I hear you talk about the Maroons halves pairing, and I'll bring Gibbs into this too in a tick. The New South Wales halves, and I'll go Louis, Matt, and then I'll go down to Gibbsy. Cleary and Moses on their own, brilliant players. Nathan Cleary, by the way, 0-3 in State of Origin deciders. And he, I love this about Nathan Cleary, actually. This week he was talking about how he's been chipping at Mitch Moses. Tell me, because Mitch was the halfback when they won it here in a decider 2 years ago. But there are similarities between them as players, Lou. And I know you've been a big advocate for Ethan Strange being the New South Wales 5'8". So Munster and Walker are that different, where Munster's allowed to play with his freedom because of the job Sam Walker's doing. How do they best combine, Mitch Moses and Nathan Cleary?
3: Well, I think Nathan Cleary and Mitch Moses can't play the same type of football. They can't be, you know, both being the number seven, both demanding where the ball goes, both wanting to be the kickers, both wanting to, you know, be the organiser. You can't do it. You look at Sam Walker and Cam Munster. Sam Walker becomes the organiser. Cam Munster becomes the runner. And then he thinks run first. That's why I liked Strange in the side, because he thought run first, let Nathan Cleary control. I feel like there's two controls with Mitch Moses and Nathan Cleary. That's my only gripe on the whole thing. I love Mitch Moses. I think he's a great football player, but has he played enough football this year and played good football? Probably not. But I hope he comes out tonight and does what he does best and play great football in decider. That'd be awesome. But Nathan Cleary, if there's anyone that I need on a football field to ice a certain moment, I want Nathan in my side. If it's a 40-20, I want him. If it's a 40-metre field goal, I want him. And if it's a goal kick from the sideline, I want Nathan Cleary. So I want him in my side. But they've got to work out tonight, is Mitch Moses the runner or is he the leader? Or is it Nathan Cleary the runner or if he's the leader? That's the key for them. They can't be both playing the same game. Ain't going to work.
2: Yeah, I hear people talk about the next Blues Origin coach. There's pretty high level of footy IQ that just shared with our listeners there what New South Wales need to do. So, in short, Mitch Moses needs to think run first. And he is a dangerous ball carrier when he's actually got that as his focus.
0: So let me answer this for me, though. He hasn't been run first all year in any games we've seen him at Parramatta, and certainly not at the MCG. So how difficult or easy is that for obviously a very talented player just to flick the switch and become someone he hasn't been?
2: It's definitely not easy, particularly when that's been your responsibility. That's why I'm glad that Strange isn't picked in the team, because he's going to have to play out of his comfort zone to what he's been doing, you know, in weekly club footy, and he's been busted for a while as well. So
3: if you're the coach, I'd be showing him videos every day of what Mitch Moses looks like when he runs and what he does to a defensive line when he runs the ball. That's what I'd be showing Mitch, so that when he comes out tonight, his mindset is run. First thing, run. Left foot step, run. Show and go, run. Quick play the ball, run, run, run, run. All of a sudden, the pass starts to open. Because he's running all the time, the defenders are turning in, then the short ball starts to open up for him. The play at the back starts to open up for him. And then everything that Mitch Moses has got in his little pocket there, the rabbits, all that little beautiful stuff that he's built up over his career, will start to come out. Cut out passes, short balls, flick passes, kick it in the corner. He'll execute that because his mindset's run first. That's where I just hope they've done that video during the week to show Mitch Moses the kind of game we need from him tonight.
2: He does bring real potency to their kicking game. You know, when you've got two kickers of that class, Cleary and Moses, in the same team, that is a massive threat.
0: Well, Gibbsy, you made a career as a halfback. What do you make of the Cleary-Moses combo?
4: Yeah, I can understand. I get a little bit wearisome of the criticism of Nathan Cleary and pressure and all of those things. He won four premierships, a couple of Clyde Churchill medals. He's one man in the match in State of Origin. He still needs his forwards to go okay. If they're the way the game is played now, if you're on the back foot, it's almost impossible for a halfback to shine. But I also, after seeing what Mitch Moses did in game two at the Melbourne Cricket Ground, and then seeing the game he had against South Sydney, I would have been picking Ethan Strange as well, because one is a runner and one's an organiser, and I think they'd be more compatible. All I could think is that Mitchell Moses, who can run and can put on a good display, well, tonight's the night for it. I can only think that when he played, Parramatta played South Sydney, and he was beaten on the inside shoulder by Cody Walker on a couple of occasions, he had an ordinary game. That is putting it nicely. He must have known he was going to be in the State of Origin side. Otherwise, you couldn't have picked him. On what he did in State of Origin 2 and then backed it up at club level against South Sydney, you couldn't have picked him. So, look, I hope they go well. They've shown that they can do it. Game 1 of 2024, they certainly combined well, and then Nathan was out. But it's a conundrum, there's no doubt. This is the sixth game in succession, consecutively, for Nathan Cleary. That's the most games he's played in a row. But at 20 games tonight, he becomes New South Wales' most capped halfback. So, gee whiz, you know, you're going to have to think long and hard. If they lose tonight, they're going to have to think long and hard about what they do in the future. Now, just a story that is circulating down here, gentlemen. The Telstra outage today has caused all sorts of drama all over Australia. Apparently, it's also affecting the bunker. So, at this stage, the bunker would not be in use. They are struggling to rectify it, and they do say they have a contingency, but I'll try and get further information, but that is a story that is really circulating down here at ground level right now.
3: I've got a breaking story too, Gibbsy, that the bunker is going to actually give me a little bit of a little earplug. I was going to make the calls on the run.
0: And a button? Just hit the button. So that's the unofficial breaking news, that Luke Lewis will play the role of the bunker this evening. What normally happens in a case like this, and can you imagine Barney, a mate from Sports, is running around like a headless chook somewhere, screaming at the ether. It will mean that the video referee will take over from the box next to ours. So that's what I'd imagine would happen if they don't let El Presidente.
3: And I've got a good view here too. I can just pop my head straight over and know what's going on.
0: On the text line, 0467 920222. Dion in full blues regalia has sent me some photos. Andrew, Matt, John, Luke, enjoy commentating the decider tonight. A war New South Wales Blues get to cheer them on for game 3. Enjoy Brisbane and up the Blues. Good on you, Dion. Padre will be paying for breakfast.
3: Yeah.
2: Well, we won't talk about that, Andrew. We've already won that little bet that we had.
0: Well, that was for coffee, yeah. I'll happily shout you. Thanks for turning up when you did, Louis. If ever there's been an Everest of rugby league, this is it, with brilliant backs all over the park. This one's going to be tipped by the big guys up the middle and running the edges. Bring it on. Go the Blues. Have a great call, Dream Team. From Brendan, the Garbo at Shell Harbour. Good on you, Brendan. That got me fired up. Hey, Maury and team, great to tune in here at the Stratty Hotel at North Stradbroke Island. Wow. I'll say it with my teeth in North Stradbroke Island.
2: Well done.
0: Camping with my elderly mum and we're watching the big game at the pub. Oh, what's better? Good on you, Angus. And love to your mum. Think Queensland kicking off to start suits them. Always seem to swarm in the tackle and hit with real venom. Generates enthusiasm for the team and helps them get the ascendancy early on. Good on you, Nick. I agree with Louis. If we don't get the bench rotation right, we can't win. Come on, Laurie. We love you. But you have to get it right this time. Go the Blues from the Charmhaven Shark. There is a desperation on both sides of the ledger. It's brilliant. Hey, boys, good call tonight. Love being in Thailand for the 5 p.m. kickoff. More mighty maroon magic, hopefully, says Chris in Thailand. And Terry from Nowra will be listening from my bed due to about a man flu. Good calling. Sorry to hear that, Terry. Hope you can still enjoy the Origin, mate. Speaking of Origin, New South Wales centre Stephen Crichton is back in the Origin team. He missed out on game two through injury. He joined us last Saturday and is looking forward to the challenge of trying to knock off the Maroons on their home turf.
5: I feel like as a kid, you want to play on the biggest stages and there's no better place to play Origin decider in Queensland, up against Queensland, obviously. And we're going to be obviously in enemy territory and in high pressure moments. Kind of brings the best out of players and brings their true colours. And I feel like I played in some pretty big games. So going into this week is just keeping it nice and simple and just having full confidence in the boys that are around me to get their job done. And first and foremost, getting my job done as well. So I'm very excited. There's no better game you want to be a part of, especially an Origin decider. So I'm very keen.
0: Yeah, Stephen Crichton talking about it. Louis, is that right? Is there no better place for a New South Wales team to play at the side than here?
3: Well, there is better places. I'd say Sydney.
0: I thought so.
3: That is, it makes it a little bit easier. You get the 50-50 calls go your way. But I'm talking about experience and the most amazing place to play rugby league is this time of year, decider at this stadium, and the place is absolutely rocking. And when you're down there, you can't hear a thing when you're in the change room. So they're getting their, you know, getting their game plan sort of, well, their mental game plan right. They'll be doing their, you know, warm up and slowly just sort of building up in that little square box. But when they walk out of this stadium, it is going to be rumbling and it is going to be amazing. They'll be looking into the crowd at their family, sing the national anthem, it'll be game on. It's the only part I envy Andrew every year.
0: This time,
3: the only time I hate not being able to run out and experience it.
0: It is. I'm just getting word too. Zane Bojack is at Caxton Street amongst the peeps. So we'll go to you, Zane, in just a tick. But, Padre, we get this unique spot that we get to enjoy every year. And we are at the, I think, the highest spot you can watch the footy from here. The afterthought that is the radio boxes on the western side of Lang Park. But the last row of seats is just in front of us. It is. The atmosphere at Stadium Australia for Origin is amazing. Here it's just different. What is it about this place that makes it so unique?
2: Well, I think it's the precinct around the area as well. And just if when you look at the north and the south end and the people absolutely jamming in, you know exactly where they've been, right? They've been hydrating.
0: Where we drove down to get here?
2: Yes.
0: Through Caxton Street?
2: Yeah, so there's been lots of sports drinks consumed.
0: But even, we got a cab here from our hotel, Padre, and it was just a stream of blue and maroon the entire way, everywhere, right throughout the city. It's amazing.
2: Probably one of my greatest memories of Origin experiences is leaving here after Queensland had won a decider.
0: Yeah.
2: You know, I can't remember how long back. And just the conduct of the crowd of after winning a game, they were going crazy, but they were so polite.
0: You know, we're talking thousands of people crammed together too.
2: Yeah, we were literally just taken by the wave.
0: Yeah.
2: And I just think it's an indicator of how much people in this part of the world love footy. They genuinely are so passionate about it.
0: Now, Zane Bojack has a very big job tonight, and it is pretty much minding the great John Gibbs. But he's also been out and about. He loves getting the colour before a game. So let's go down to you now, Zano. How are you going?
6: So, Andrew, I've got to tell you, coming up here to Caxton Street is a bit daunting for Queenslanders, let alone when you're from New South Wales. And I'll tell you what, we've got Norm and Charlie from Penrith, and we've got Jason and Cooper from Newcastle. What do you reckon about being up here for Origin?
7: We're not letting them through the banner.
6: We don't know what they're talking about. Now, Charlie, you came from Penrith. Is this the moment you've been waiting for? Mate, Nathan Cleary to finally win a decider up here.
8: Mate, I can't wait. I can't wait. It's his second last year at footy, and mate, we're very excited watching Terramark here.
9: I'm going to go 18-6 New South Wales.
10: 24-20 New South Wales.
9: Now, I tell you what, we think it's cool here in Queensland, but James, you've got the, well, can I just call them the briefs on, the brief togs, and that's about it, mate. How are you coping in this cool weather?
10: Mate, I do this every week, every Broncos game, every Maroons game, so I'm used to it now, but I'll tell you what, it is cold.
9: Well, at least they're Maroon, I will give you that. Mate, why is Queensland going to win tonight?
10: I don't know, I think I just got a well-balanced team, and I think Laurie Daly's got no clue, mate. I'll double down on that. I'm going 28-12, Kalen Ponga, man of the match.
9: All right, now, a lot of people would think that you're about to streak. Has anyone ever stopped you from going to the ground thinking, mate, you're not going to run out on the field or anything?
10: No, I'm respectful. I play by the rules. I'll put my clothes on when I go inside. I'll put them over the top so everyone can see them, but I try to play by the rules, not get in trouble, so...
9: All right. Well, look, I hope you don't get hypothermia. You're looking spectacular, can I say, and I wish I could wear togs like that. Mate, well done, and best of luck to you Queenslanders, eh?
10: Yeah, beautiful. Go to the Maroons. Thanks, mate. Have a good one.
9: Well, I'm here with some lads from the Sunshine Coast in Brisbane. They haven't had to travel too far. And Mickey, tell us, why do you love Queensland so much?
11: It's all because of the mighty, mighty Maroons.
12: Go the Hammer. Hammer's over. Go the Hammer.
9: What do you reckon? Who's going to win tonight and why?
2: Definitely the Maroons, you know. Never doubt the Queenslanders, eh? Come on! Raise that spirit!
9: What did you think of Nathan Cleary in game two? He wasn't so good with his tackling, was he? Do you think Queensland can keep him quiet again tonight?
12: Easily, mate. Easily done. Cobbo's got him in the bag.
9: All right, so you think Cobbo's going to win the Wally Lewis medal tonight?
12: Mate, three tries and plus.
11: Cobbo,
12: mate.
11: Man easily. Of the match.
2: Queenslander!
11: Yeah, Billy Moore! Queenslander!
13: Go
0: Wow. I think, and I know Zane Bojack hasn't gone near alcohol, but he may fail a breathalyzer for the next 3 weeks after being up Caxton Street tonight.
2: They sounded very Nowerish.
0: Oh, yeah, from our MCG experience, 100%. Gibbsy's been waving his arms down there. What's happening, John Gibbs?
4: Just an update on the bunker situation. The bunker will be run out of here, out of Lang Park, in the NEP van out the back. You'll have Jared Maxwell and Jared Sutton will be in the bunker here. So the rugby league has got a contingency, as we said, because of the outage, that huge outage early in the day, and they don't want to be risking things. So they've got it all covered, which is good. And Chris Butler, who is in Sydney, will be in direct communication with them. But you'll have Jared Maxwell and Jared Sutton being the men in the bunker, along with Chris Butler in communication. So a little bit of a change. Hopefully they're not needed that much.
0: Well, thank you, Jonty. Louis, why do we now need three people to do the job of one?
3: We don't.
0: What is Chris Butler going to add from Sydney?
3: Well, the thing is, you've got three people looking at it. That means you're going to have three different opinions. Then you're going to have to split your opinions. Have one in there. It's my decision.
0: You.
3: From here, though. Seriously.
0: Wow. Okay. Well, let's see how it goes. So, because of the Telstra outage, they're not risking the bunker in its traditional or current sense, but there is a backup bunker plan here at the ground, and that's where Jared Sutton will be, along with the referee's boss, James Maxwell. Is that the horse out the back?
2: That was him just going out the back.
0: Oh. Oh, no, that's Shane Hain. Hello, Shane. Are you in the bunker too? Are you one that's missed out? Why is it every time a refs official comes up here and I ask them a question, they all go to hiding? It's amazing.
2: Because they're scared of you, Andy.
0: No, they're not scared of
2: they
0: me.
2: They are.
0: They might be scared of
2: petrified.
0: Other repercussions. 0467 920 222. So Shane Hain next door, he's the referee's coach for the game. And Jared Sutton and Jared Maxwell. Hello. I'm talking about the voice of cricket. Jared Maxwell will be downstairs. Stadium Australia is an amazing sports venue. Lang Park is a coliseum. Those toads are baying for blood. Best thing tonight is having your call to the biggest crowd from everywhere. Thanks for keeping it real. Thank you, Jen. Boys, listening to the call from Baltimore. Co-Cork Island. Up the Blues, expecting a strong game from Bradman Best, says Luke. Good on you, Luke. We appreciate you joining us on ABC Listen, mate, on the app. Hi, Andrew and crew. I hope you have a good call. It's your blind mate from Victoria, the Storm follow-up. And thank you for your commentary. Go the Banana Benders. Hi, Andrew, Louie and Cove. Another great call. Merv from Moore Park Beach in Queenslander, who adds, Queenslander. Boys, my wonderful mother-in-law passed away yesterday at 98. She loved the footy, so hoping the Blues can get a win for her tonight. Oh, Tiger Tooley, sorry to hear it, mate. I hope so too. Only 80 more minutes of Laurie-led misery. Go the Blues, and here's hoping for a miracle. Thanks for the broadcast, as always. Parlo's listening in London. Well.

0: We appreciate you as well, Paolo. Good morning, chaps. Will from Rossendale, Lancashire, England, listening in. Stuck in work and you keep us up to date. 11:05 a.m. kickoff over here. Have a great call. Come on the Maroons. Isn't that brilliant to always find out where people are listening at Origin time over in the UK?
1: It's magic.
0: That is brilliant. So thank you, one and all, wherever you may be. Even if you're doing it the old-fashioned way, sitting in the lounge room at home or in the car, listening on the radio. As you can imagine, our great mate and colleague, Billy Moore, is pumped for tonight's decider. And he reckons the biggest factor in Queensland's favour won't even be on the field.
2: Our most important person in our squad is sitting up in our coach's box, Billy Slater. He will not leave one stone unturned. We're going his favour, so I can guarantee you he'll have inside their head that that's the process. Forget about that. He has been outstanding, and you think if he wins this game, that's four series out of five. As I said, I just think that this guy is up there with the greatest coaches of Origin, if not the best. And what he does is he works so hard. The habits, Louis, that you knew him as a player, he's carried that across as a coach. It permeates the player group. There is no way that every possible scenario hasn't been thought about, worked out. And he can adjust on a dime inside that coach's box. I'll say it again. I think he's the most important person in our squad.
0: I said to, that's Billy Moore, I said to Chris Close the other night, Matthew, about Billy Slater. Where if he wins this series, how does he rank in the pantheon of Queensland coaches? He said, I think he's already right at the top.
1: Oh, absolutely, Andrew. And I just think because of the modern era of footy and the... Yeah, his attention to detail and how he prepares the team is something that I find really inspiring. I can see why the players, you can see they're behind him, right? They just believe everything he gives them.
0: I know Billy Slater is the reason that you were sin binned at Shark Park that time.
1: I know you hated
0: playing against him and you love playing with him. How do you rate his influence since he's become coach at Queensland?
3: Oh, he's been amazing. He's been amazing on the footy field as a footballer, and his attention to detail with the way that he prepared himself and how he prepared for Melbourne and how he prepared for Australia was phenomenal. And it does not surprise me how prepared he is coming into Origin, what he is doing with the side and how he's got them ready to go. But I think it's the respect levels that the players have got. You know, you watch him at training during the week. He's out in the field. He's got his boots on. He's doing work with Kalen Ponga. He's teaching him how to stay square, how to, you know, if there's a two-on-one, he's teaching him how to make his odds better to make sure he can get that defence right, moving around the field. He's talking to all of them. So, and he was like that when I was playing the Kangaroos. I remember him setting up a play and he goes, Louis, they get really lazy on this side of the edge at around, you know, plays three and four. If you hear me call skip to B, you know what I'm doing. And he just gave me a really simple plan. I think he put me over for two tries. So his attention to detail with little small things is phenomenal. So no surprise, he's a great coach.
0: I've got headphones on next year. I can barely hear you. This pyrotechnics display at the moment and the amazing laser show with the State of Origin shield and the centre of Lang Park is quite something. John Gibbs, I always get worried when there are fireworks around you. Are you all right down there?
4: I'm absolutely perfect, and this crowd is pumping. This place will be shaking. Cannot wait for the kickoff. And they're warm. Oh, they're going to the sky. A little bit of cloud cover. And just by the way, I've still only got three layers on.
0: Well, there you go. That is almost a record for you in the last 3 or 4 months. The ball is being delivered, the shield not too far away. So, tell me if you don't get goosebumps after this. On NRL Monday this week, I asked one of our all-time favourites and one of the great Queensland State of Origin players, Chris Jobby Close, to deliver a final message to the Queensland team.
5: Look, you know, stand up and be counted. That's all we want. That's what your expectation is. You've got an opportunity to represent everybody that lives in this state. Everybody is counting on you to wake up on Thursday morning, have their chest pumped out, hold their heads up and walk the streets of Queensland like absolute kings. And you blokes, it's on your back.
0: He told me that the last time he was handed a Queensland jersey by Fatty Vorton when he was coaching Fatty's Nevilles in 1995, he started blubbering. He said, if I hold it again, I'm going to do the same. Won't be able to spit a word out. He's unique. He's a great character and he was a hell of a player, Chris Chobby Close. So before Jai Arrow delivers the shield, Luke Lewis, you're as passionate a dude as I've ever seen in Origin as well. And as Chris Close says, you should have been a Queenslander in his view. You're down in the sheds. What's the last word you give the Blues players tonight?
3: Just remember what you're playing for. This is a dream that you've ever dreamt of as a kid. You get an opportunity to represent all the past players and you get to create an opportunity and a moment for yourself and your family. It's time to make some memories for New South Wales and all the fans back home. And I'll be looking over and I'll be saying, just remember that bloke over in the corner, and Laurie Daly. It's not his fault that we're in the situation that we're in at the moment. It's ours. So it's time to go out and get the trophy back to where it belongs, and that's New South Wales. So fingers crossed we get the job done. And Loz keeps his job, and we hold the trophy in New South Wales next year as well.
0: Who's doing the talking down there?
3: Down
0: the Blues.
3: I've got no idea.
0: But is it Laurie? Is it captain? Assistant?
3: Look, I think it has to come player-driven tonight. It has to come from within. It can't come from outside that circle. Because outside the circle don't mean anything when you walk on that little white, over those little white lines. It doesn't mean anything. It has to come from the leaders. It has to come from the team, and they have to really believe what they're about to do.
0: I know, Matty, you haven't coached Origin. You have coached rep footy, though, in the past. What's the role of the senior players before a game like this?
1: What I noticed today, and I told you, I saw the Queensland team walking around the streets of Brisbane today, interacting with local people. Again, you talk about Billy Slater. He didn't do that by accident on game day. So they've got a clear message who they're playing for.

0: He is delivering the State of Origin Shield out in the middle of Lang Park, and the crowd here of 52,000 stand as one. There are a million photographers and cameramen around Jai Arrow. He played a dozen games for Queensland in State of Origin, announced his retirement after April's diagnosis of the dreaded motor neurone disease. But great to see him out here as part of the Queensland setup. On Sunday, just a reminder as well, we will be at Stadium Australia, myself, Louis and Gibbsy, for the world's biggest birthday party. It's Jai Arrow's birthday, and South Sydney plays Newcastle. It's a 2 o'clock kickoff. We'll be on air from midday, and Jai Arrow will join us in the broadcast box with everyone invited to the game. Kids are in for free with paying adults. And the big word from Peter Volandis and Blake Solly, the South CEO, is don't bring presents, bring a donation. So that's going to be massive on Sunday, and it'll be incredible to catch up with Jai Arrow in the broadcast box on Sunday afternoon. So kind of look forward to it and kind of dread it, because I don't know that that the emotion of seeing the pictures from the last weekend where he and his wife got married was unreal. But you know what he's facing.
1: You can see his sense of humour hasn't left him, even though he's in challenge. He had the cane toad hat on there and had a big smile on his face, that's really important to see as well, Andrew.
0: Yeah, he's maintained that, apparently. Do you believe in omens? It is one of Queensland's all-time greatest birthday today. Mal Meninga turned 66 today. Happy birthday to you, Mal. So do you take that as it's got to be a Queensland day? Or his last game playing for Queensland, New South Wales beat them. What does it all mean?
2: I think it means that Mal Meninga's not going to have the best birthday today. That's how I look at it.
0: Okay.
2: Yeah.
1: Happy birthday, Mal. What a great day.
2: Yeah, happy birthday too, Mal.
1: Just a little one for you, Andrew. The Vipers in Port Moresby.
0: Yeah.
1: It's a local team. They've got all their crowds, over 5,000 people watching a big screen. And guess what? ABC Rapids on.
0: No way.
1: I don't know who told them to do that.
0: Oh, well, hello to all the Vikings and everyone listening.
1: The Vipers.
0: The Vipers and the Vikings and everyone, all the Vs, are listening in PNG through Radio Australia or ABC Rapid on the ABC Listen app. Great to have your company in Papua New Guinea and also right throughout the South Pacific here. State of Origin on ABC Sport. Players will be taking the field very, very shortly. We'll have Ashley Rusker with the Welcome to Country, Emma Tomlinson performing the national anthem, and due for a kickoff at 8:05 between New South Wales and Queensland. We have Johnny Gibbs down there on the touchline. This is quite a dramatic pre-game light display, Jonty.
3: It is indeed. I can hardly hear myself, so I can just hear you, let alone myself, but this is extraordinary. We've seen some good games here. I think it was the semi last year, Andrew. Remember when Brisbane played Penrith and Brisbane came from 16 down? We knew that this place was literally rocking. It was moving on that day. I think it's going to move more tonight.
0: Will there be movement? We shall wait and see. Thank you, Gibbsy. But this place, Louis, it always has something, doesn't it? It's palpable. It goes, the noise, it's like going to see a rock band that's way too loud. It goes through your bones here.
2: Well, this is what I'm talking about. When you come to this place and you're in a game like this is the type of feeling you can't get anywhere else. You don't get it in New South Wales, even though I love playing it in New South Wales. You don't get it in Melbourne because you're so far away. But this place absolutely rocks, it vibrates, it shakes, it does everything that you know, can think of, and it's the best place in the world to call a game of this caliber, because I'm not going to say the boxes are great, but this atmosphere, you can't get anything like it anywhere.
0: Also on the text line, the eerie thing about Mal Meninga's birthday is that 66 is 3 times 22. Oh, that's Gibbsy's big number.
2: What's the score going to be? 66-22.
0: PNG Vipers, we love you from Helen in Brisbane. Andrew, you're the man for the job. God love Jai. Hi, team. Have a great call. Looking forward to hearing as we drive around Northern England into Scotland from the Power family from Canberra. Fantastic. Thank you, gang. Alfie Langer looks like he's warming up in the change room. Queensland might need him after halftime. Reckon Ginger. Thank you, Ginger. I feel Louis is excited. He needs to talk slower, not Queensland slow, though, says Paul on the Central Coast. Louis can teach me to stay square anytime.

0: says another. Happy birthday, Mal Meninga. We share the same date, says Mark in Logan Hospital. Thank you, Mark. And happy birthday to you, mate. My team, I really, really, really want the Blues to win, but I'm worried about Sam Walker ripping the Blues to threads. Phil, who's listening from the gong. Good on you, Phil. Andrew and the A-team, have a great call. I've had Dennis Oliver's army earworm since the weekend. Blues to win, but Queensland has Jai Arrow on their side. Thanks in advance, boys. Thanks, Phil and Mudgee. 0467 920 222. I hope the bunker is camouflaged if Queensland loses. What happens if Ashley does a hammy? Does the bunker lose one member or put the shorts on from Tiger David Koff? Now, there is a backup referee. Well, I don't have that in front of me, actually, but there's definitely a backup referee for tonight. And a big welcome to listeners in Western Australia. Welcome to State of Origin Free, Men's Rugby League at its best. You're with Luke Lewis, who nearly did the introduction. Matthew Elliott, I'm Andrew Moore. We've got John Gibbs downstairs, and we're only a couple of minutes away from players taking the field here at Lang Park in Brisbane. It is packed. It's 52,000 people. And John Gibbs, the New South Wales contingent, by and large, is down there in a pack at the southern end of the ground.
1: Yes, they are, and that's where New South Wales will be receiving the ball. So they're going to get a bird's eye view of how things start, with Queensland kicking off straight towards that blue army down there. I spoke to a couple of people who had, they have not a vested interest in New South Wales, just people that work in and around, and they said New South Wales training session yesterday was the best it's been. So we'll see what happens, because here they come.
0: The Blues, the first team out. Fullback James Tedesco. The wingers are Jack Bostock on debut and Mark Nwagani Dewaze. Centres Bradman Best returns with Stephen Crichton. 5'8 Mitch Moses. Halfback Nathan Cleary. Lock and captain Isaiah Yeo. Second row is Liam Martin. He's back in the team with Hudson Young. Front rowers are Mitch Barnett and Payne Haas. The hooker Reece Robson and the bench Cam Murray, Adam Fanua Blake, Kamoli Olakuatu, Blake Braley, Ethan Strange, who was declared fit a couple of days ago, and Tolatau Kola, their 20th man, is Victor Radley, and the coach, Laurie Daly. Cam Munster is just about to enter the tunnel here to come onto the field as well, to the roar of this pro-Queensland crowd, no doubt. And there'll be nerves. Louis, are there nerves? Is it excitement, anxiousness? What is it?
2: I don't know how to explain it. It's not nerves, but it's, I think it's just your body prepare. It's, I don't even know how to explain this. You're not nervous. You're super excited, but you just want to get out there now. This part is like, all right, I'm sick of being in the sheds. Get me out there.
0: Yeah.
2: And then this part here, what they're about to do, best feeling in the world.
0: Let's have a listen to the roar for Queensland. Cam Munster leads them out. The fullback, Kalen Ponga. Wingers, Selwyn Cobbo and Jojo Fifita. Centres, Rob Toya. And the hammer, Hamaso Tabuai-Fadou. 5'8" and captain, Cam Munster. Halfback, Sam Walker. Lock, Reuben Cotter. Second rowers, Kurt Capewell and Britton Nicara. Front rowers, Tino Fasuamala-Awi and Tom Flegler. Hooker, Harry Grant. And the bench, Max Plath, Patrick Carrigan, Jeremiah Nene, Trent Liero, Reece Walsh and Murray Terlangi. The coach, Billy Slater, 20th man, Corey Horsburgh. Referee again, Ashley Klein. Touch judges, Matt Noyne and Phil Henderson, with Jared Sutton now in the makeshift bunker here at Lang Park. The Blues are lined up to our right at the southern end of the ground. Queensland doing the same at the northern end of Lang Park. Ashley Ruska will have the welcome to country ahead of Emma Tomlinson and the Australian national anthem. I can see couples in front of us having a last little kiss and a hug before they get underway. Some have split their allegiances. Interesting to note. But this place is jam-packed. Like we said earlier, there is nothing more unique than the atmosphere here at the Cauldron, which is Lang Park. Everyone now standing as we're about to go to the Welcome to Country ahead of the national anthem, and then it's the footy. State of Origin 3, the decider here on ABC Sport.
3: Yidda yidda. Hello and welcome, ladies and gentlemen. My name is Ashley Ruska, and alongside me here, Jerry, we are both descendants of the Yuggera people. For those of you who may not know, the Yuggera people are one of the local tribal groups which occupied this Brisbane region and the surrounding area, stretching all the way from the mouth of the Brisbane River out to the Great Dividing Ranges at foothills of the Warwick and Toowoomba Range. back up through to the Caboolture and as far down south as

Logan River. Within this particular tribe, there are several different subclans, the Jagera, the Yagera, the Yugurupul, and also the Turrbal people. We'd like to extend a warm welcome here on behalf of our people and just say, Yiri Ngamali, Idganari Bajara, Malangamindo Nanya Birli, Nanya Bayami Jara, which means we are all welcome to gather here on this country, and may God and all of our ancestors guide us in peace. Thank you.

0: Good fire back from Emma Tomlinson. I don't know whether it was the Buckner's fault or Telstra's fault, but it was off to a dusty start through no fault of the singer. So, all is in readiness. Let's whip around here and get final thoughts. Luke Lewis, final thought from you ahead of the decider.
1: Well, New South Wales, obviously, to win, but I'm going to go in a close game by four.
0: Matthew Elliott.
2: Yeah, an edgy Queensland team looking very nervous out there. I think that energy is going to be projected out onto the park and a comfortable win, 22-12.
0: John Gibbs down on the touchline.
3: The longer I'm here, the more I'm going to New South Wales. But analytically, I've got to say Queensland by two.
0: Wow. All right, thank you, Jonty. The teams are about to line up and we're about to get into it. The wait is over. Ever since full-time sounded at the MCG, this game has been the focus for these 34 players and the coaching staff. And no doubt the fans who are here tonight at Lang Park in Brisbane. I hope we've got a massive radio audience. There'll be 4 million plus watching around Australia. And it's going to be Queensland to kick off. Running left to right, defending the Caxton Street end of the ground, the northern end. New South Wales to get first use of the pill. We'll hear the referee from Ashley Klein. It's down to six on the countdown. Five, four, three, two, one. Let's go. There's the whistle and Kalen Ponga sends it to the southern end of Lang Park and the first use of the football comes to the Blues and Barnett runs into Flegler and Fasua Malawi and tackled 10 out from his own line, 15 in from the western touchline, played to Robson. He sends the ball open side right as the Blues now 15 out from their own goal line. The tackle made on Martin. He plays a 20 in from touch to Robson. Comes open side right to the captain Isaiah Yeo. He's felled. Three defenders were in there, including the lock forward for Queensland, Reuben Cotter. Now left edge to Payne Haas. He plays here every week for the Broncos. Here is the enemy tonight, and he's caught on his own 30 by Grant. Now they come centre field right, New South Wales. They have it 14 metres short of halfway. Ball played on the last, comes right. Kick downfield from Moses, down to the left wing, and it's caught here. Bring the ball back, Cobbo, over the 10 to the 20. A wall of blue, though, is there to greet him. 19 metres out from his own goal line. No score after the opening set. Here in State of Origin 3. Now Queensland with its first set of the night. Have it 15 out from their own goal line. Ball's played and they come right edge to the 20 metre line. Fafita's tackled 32 out from his own goal line. He plays the ball to Grant. Goes left to Flegler. Strong run up the middle. Haas one of three defenders there. 10 short of halfway. Also in there Isaiah Yeo. Now Munster from inside the 40. Big kick downfield over the head of Tedesco, but it might be too big. Bounces in goal. Tedesco, no, he has to field it. He returns it into the field of play, but just he's caught three out from his own goal line. Great chase by Hamaso Tabuai Fadou. And now the Blues on play two. Six out from their own line. Nearly 2 minutes gone, Luke Lewis. No score.
1: Well, they show their hand early there. Queensland, don't they? They just get play up to play four, kick long and deep, and get their kick chase right. So they want to play the football down this end of the field. They're waiting for New South Wales to make a mistake.
0: Now New South Wales, 27, make it 17 out from their own goal line. Ball played to Robson. Goes left to Mitch Barnett. Already Queenslander is the cry here around the ground. Last tackle Blues. Kick downfield from New South Wales Cleary. Getting back there is Ponga. He catches it 20 metres out from his own goal line. Heads up over the 30 and another good line of defenders there to greet him. About 12 metres short of halfway. So now Queensland's Munster in a dummy half. 15 in from the eastern touchline. He works it open side right. And Queensland 7 metres short of halfway. Robson and Haas. They both combine in defence that time on the winger Selwyn Cobbo. Now comes left edge again for Queensland, but mauling defence from the Blues. Three short of halfway on that far side of the field. It's played to Grant. Comes open side right to Munster, turns it into Reuben Cotter. Cotter charges to the halfway line. Payne Haas again, one of three defenders with Barnett to greet him and shove him back. A metre in Queensland territory. Played to Grant. They work it through hands. Left to right, Munster away to Ponga. Ponga got the pass away to Toya. Toya steps in field and he's going to be tackled. 30 out from the Blues line. 10 in from touch, western side. Played on the last to Grant. Goes left, Walker away. Munster, he puts the left kick downfield. Tedesco's pointing. Who wants at Bostock. He's got it 7 or 8 out from his own goal line for New South Wales. No score on the board here at Lang Park. 3.5 gone, Matthew Elliott.
2: Yeah, an elite quality contest to start this game, Andrew. What we've already learned is that key decisions are going to have a massive impact on the result of this game.
0: So let's see who's going to crack first. I'll tell you what, the Blues are getting pinned down. just outside their 10-metre line as Haas hits it up. He scored 19 out from his own line. Plays the ball to Robson. Comes right to Barnett. Straight into the defence he goes, and he's floored. About 26 out from his own goal line. Three defenders in there again, including Cotter. Now the kick downfield, this time from Moses. And he has an interaction there with Grant. Throat is down the throat of Jojo Fifita. He returns it, dumped to the ground. 13 short of halfway. Dangerously so, says referee Ashley Klein. Players come from everywhere. Penalty was very quickly blown towards Queensland, the first of the game. Let's check in down on the touchline. Johnny Gibbs.
3: Yeah, it was Hudson Young. It just went wrong. He went in to try and get Jojo, and he just went above the horizontal, and it looked frightening for a moment. He then flattened out, but that's a penalty, and that's what it is. It's on report. But this is going to give a great opportunity for Queensland to go right in the attack, and a couple of great kicks from Cameron Munster. But also, his first touch, a good take by Jack Bostock, will give him confidence.
0: Yeah, it was like a half a spear tackle, Louis. He had to be penalised for where he put him, but that was enough.
1: Yeah, absolutely. He didn't land on his head. He ended up getting in a not too bad a position, but it did look very dangerous. It looked a lot worse than what it is, but you don't want to be giving Queensland this type of field position. They've already shown that they want to go from one side of the field as soon as they get over that 40-metre line, so they're willing to shift the ball.
0: Now, Queensland from the restart. It's played and it comes left to Flegler, and he's going to be caught as a ruck infringement going against New South Wales. First of the night for Queensland, 34 metres out from the goal line. They go left, Basumala Awi's tackled, 29 metres out from the line for the Maroons, 20 in from touch on the eastern side. Plays the ball to Grant, comes to the right Munster, then to Walker, turns it back on the inside to Nicara. He's put on his back, 20 out from the Blues line, no score. Here after 5 minutes of Origin 3, play to Grant. He sends it left now, Munster away to Ponga. Got a short ball away to support, but the tackle's going to be made on Capewell. 10 metres out from the goal line by Crichton. Play to Grant. He floats it back to the right this time. Walker on the inside to Britton Nicara, ran right behind his own player. So he quickly submits 8 metres out in front of the post. Last tackle, Maroons. No score. Played to Grant. Sends it deep to the left. Munster cut out pass, finds Tabuai Fadeau, stepped in field, and that's an insipid end of the set. Changeover. The Blues hold on. The first real challenge. 6 out from their own line, Louis. No score after 5.5.
1: Yeah, I don't think they wanted to go put a kick in there for a 7-tackle set or give them an opportunity to get a tap 20 out. They're happy to get tackled 5-in, 5-out. Every set that Queensland have finished has been 5-in, 5-out from New South Wales try line.
0: Here's Bostock, tackled 15 out from his own goal line by Reuben Cotter. Plays it. They come left to Barnes. Net, heavily involved early, taken by the other Blondie, and this time it's Tom Flegler and Grant. 23 out from the Blues goal line, played to Robson, goes right to Yeo. Fasumala Awi comes in defensively, 32 metres out from the Blues line, right in centre field at the southern end. Now Robson sends it right to Tedesco, bing, got away from one. Now he steps, he's caught 5 metres short of halfway. Last tackle, New South Wales, no

0: score on the board, and it comes left, kick downfield from Mitch Moses. Towering kick, but Ponga's under it. 11 out from his own line. He gives the pass left away, and the tackle comes 20 metres out from the Queensland goal line. No score on the board as it's played by Fifita. It comes left to Cobbo. He crashes it into the defence, Matthew Elliott. 26 out from the Maroons line. No score. 6 minutes 30 gone.
1: Yeah, well, there's Mitch Moses' value. Just a really long, high kick, and New South Wales get to wrestle some field position back. They've had absolutely zero of that this game.
0: Now they spread it from left to right, the Queenslanders. It ends up in the hands of Toya. He's caught 12 short of halfway. 9 in from the Western touchline. Plays the ball to Grant. Has open side left to Nicaru, the left foot step. He's caught 3 metres short of halfway. Stood in the tackle. On the last, Grant goes left to Walker. Right foot kick, end over end. And it's going to be caught here by the Blues. 5 metres out from their own goal line. Nwanganita Waze with the return. And he's caught 16 out from his own line. No score. 7 minutes gone. Let's check on the touchline. Johnny Gibbs.
2: Well, I've got the best seat in the house. And New South Wales are struggling to get out of their own end. And Queensland haven't made a mistake. But luckily, New South Wales haven't made a mistake either. And just by the way, apparently the connectivity issues with the bunker have been fixed and it's reverted to traditional.
0: Here's a set restart. All right, so back to Chris Butler in Sydney. Is now New South Wales taken to within 6 metres of halfway after earning a set restart. Ball played Robson. Goes left to Young. Caught by Nicara. About 3 metres in Queensland territory. Cotter and Flegler were there as well. Robson goes right to Yeo. Then away to Cleary to Tedesco. He then links up with Stephen Crichton, but he's taken by Tabuai Fadeau. 32 out from the Maroons line. 5 in from the Eastern touchline. It's played and it comes open side left. Tedesco to Young, Liam Martin. He's tackled 27 away from the line. Last tackle, Blues. No score on the board here at Lang Park after 8 minutes. Crossfield kicks very shallow for Bostock. Up they go. The ball's loose on the ground and it's a knock on Queensland. Great pressure from the kick and Jojo Fifita was not up to it under the pressure of Bostock. So it'll be a Blue scrum feed. 10 out from the Queensland line. No score after 8.5 minutes, but that was great pressure from the big tall Jack Bostock.
3: Yeah, it's good. Nice little kick. Gets the ball over to Bostock. Gives a bit of an opportunity. And they get the little call there in New South Wales. It's a tough one when you watch it. It looks like it. Oh, no, I'm happy with that call. Right in the middle of the field here, New South Wales early. Good opportunity. Let's see if they play some footy here. I don't want to see them just going crossplay for crossplay. They've got to ask questions.
0: Here's the scrum fed and won by the Blues, and it comes to the right side. Mitch Moses, quick hands away to the right wing of Nwanganita Waze in the northeast corner. He's put to the ground 4 metres out from the goal line. Plays the ball to Crichton, set, restart the Blues. Tedesco takes them on up the middle to be caught 5 metres out from the goal line. Great chance for the Blues to open the scoring. Cleary goes left to Yeo. Short ball onto support on the left edge. And the tackle made 3 metres out in front of the left upright. Barnett gets to his feet. Plays the ball to Robson. They go back to the right through hands. Cleary then to Liam Martin. Down he goes, 3 metres out from the Queensland line. Robson a dummy half. Plays out the back left. They go Cleary. This time Moses. Then quick hands away to a juggling Bostock. He was going to score, I think, in the corner, but he spilt it. Now, there was defence coming over in the shape of Toya, but Bostock, he's looking very distressed. It came off his hands over the Western touchline. First opportunity lost for the Blues. It's going to be a Queensland play the ball. 10 out from their own line. 10 minutes gone, Matthew Elliott. You can breathe again.
1: Yeah, I can breathe again, Andrew. There was some nice leakage there between Cleary and Mitch Moses, and it got nice clear space there for Jack Bostock. He would have liked to have caught that. That would have been a tough competition to stop in there.
0: Luke Lewis, Matt Elliott, John Gibbs, I'm Andrew Moore on State of Origin Wednesday here on ABC Sport, as now Queensland with a tough set. Just outside their 20-metre line. The ball's going to be played now by Pasua Malawi to Grant. Horrible play by Reuben Cotter. Straight into his hands and out again. That was not elite football from Reuben Cotter, and it's going to be a New South Wales feed again. 25 out from the Maroons line, and Louis, we've seen it through the series. You keep giving the other team chances with mistakes like that, and they're going to make you pay.
3: Yeah, absolutely. But I tell you what, Queensland haven't really made too many errors coming out of their own end in games one and two. That's what they've been really good at. If they made errors, it was up the other end of the field. Giving New South Wales another opportunity here, which is great. I reckon if Bostock gets another opportunity like that, I don't think he's going to drop a ball like that again. So here come the Blues.
0: They took the scrum 10 metres in from the Eastern touchline and they work at left edge. to within 15 metres of the goal line. The Blues on play.

0: one. Can Queensland defend the mistake? Moses plays it to Robson, goes right to Barnett. He steps into the defence, 11 out from the goal line. Played to Robson, goes right to Yo, then to Cleary to Crichton. Crichton got straight past Tab Buai for Dono. It was Cobbo, and gets to within half a metre of the goal line for New South Wales. He plays the ball now for the Blues. It comes open side left, through hands Cleary, then plays it out the back to Moses. He links up with support, away to Bostock, left foot step, right foot step, tackled 3 metres out from the goal line. Two tackles left for the Blues, no score yet. Comes to the right to Moses, then to Cleary, Cleary to Yo up the centre. Three men there to defend it, including in there was Flegler. 9 out from the goal line, right in front of the sticks, played on the last. Kick from Cleary, looking for Nwonga Netawaza against Cobbo. I think Marky Mark got there first. The ball lost in goal, knocked on New South Wales. The Maroons survive again. Hoo-wee! 12 minutes gone, no score. Matthew Elliott here at Lang Park.
1: Some great try line defence there. What about Sam Walker? Luke Lewis talked about it before the game. He did a one-on-one tackle there on the big body of Jack Bostock and stopped him getting over the stripe.
0: Cobbo plays it, comes centre field right. Now for Queensland, up to their own 20-metre line. Dummy half Grant, goes right to Flegler. And the Queensland front row is going to be taken. 28 out from his own line. 12 and a half of race by. No score. Queensland looked the dominant early. Now more recently the Blues. As Queensland go left, Basur Malahawi easily put to the ground. 14 short of halfway by Yo. Plays it to Grant. Goes right Walker. Kicks across his body, but straight down the throat of Tedesco. He didn't have to move. Right on his 20. Heads over the 30. And he's going to be captured about 15 short of halfway. 13 gone, no score. Touchline, John Gibbs.
2: Well, just have a... I want you to keep an eye on Mitch Moses, because I've had hamstring problems. I'm telling you, he is not right. He is not moving properly. He's valiantly trying to soldier on. If you have a look at him there, he is not stepping out properly, Mitch Moses.
3: Yeah, he's right. Absolutely he's right. I've seen him for about two or three sets ago. He's been struggling to run.
0: Righto, here's the Blues. Payne Haas up the middle. Strong run. They can't put him down. He stands like a colossus. 37 out from the goal line. Ball played to Robson. Dummies. Goes himself, Robson. Tackled. 27 out from the Queensland line. Last tackle, Blues. No score in Origin 3. Comes right Cleary. Looking for Marky Mark again against Cobbo. Up they go. Cobbo's dropped a Queensland. Queensland couldn't catch a cold at the moment. Comes down, six more for New South Wales. The Blues have got to score. As they work it to the left, they're 8 metres out from the goal line. Cobbo and Fifita, they're barely competitive in the air at the moment. Ball played. No, he's got to go back and play it again, Hudson Young. Does so to Robson. Comes to the left, Cleary fires it to Moses. Turns it into Payne Haas. Tackled 10 out from the line. Dummy half is Robson. Goes centre field right to Yo. Steps into the defence. Flegler in over the top. Grant was involved too. 4 metres out in front of the right upright. No score. Robson goes right to Cleary. Beats 1-2. He's only half a metre out. Can he get there? He does. Nathan Cleary, brilliance close to the line. And Queensland pay the price. They can't thwart the Blues kicking game. 14 and a half gone. First points in the decider go to the Blues. Nathan Cleary did it on his own. New South Wales 4, Queensland 0. Louis, 14 and a half gone.
3: Yeah, great start here for New South Wales. They had to sort of just weather the storm early. They were struggling to get out of their own end. They finally got a little bit of opportunity. They're asking questions on the left and on the right. Mitch Moses is doing a couple of sharp runs. So's Nathan Cleary. Some really nice passing. And he just sees Capewell. And he uses this slippery surface to his advantage. Comes off that trusty right foot. And gets a little bit of an opportunity. Gets down low as a couple of Queenslanders come in. Just want to make sure he keeps that ball carrying arm up before he puts it down. Now I'm going to back him in. But nice try. Oh, no, it's going to be... Oh, no, it goes over the try.
0: That should be momentum.
3: It should be. I can't take that off him.
0: Well, if they can.
3: I'm not.
0: It's the bunker, after all. Sorry, Padre.
1: No, that's a try, Andrew. He definitely gets there with momentum. And obviously, the amount of possession that New South Wales had in that field position gave them that opportunity. But I will say this. Isaiah Yo, when he carries the ball into the line and just focuses on getting a quick play of the ball rather than an offload, he's the one that created that opportunity then.
0: So 4-0 New South Wales. Nathan Cleary lining up the shot to convert his own try. 20 in from the eastern touchline. The crowd just getting a look at the replay. Rather optimistically suggesting that it is a double movement.

0: But he would literally have had to disappear into the turf not to get that ball down. Cleary, 16 metres out, 20 in from touch. 16 minutes gone. Blues 4, Maroons 0 in the decider. Checking downstairs after the kick. Cleary with the right boot. Strikes it, likes it, kicks the goal. New South Wales 6, Queensland 0. First blood to the Blues. Touchline Gibbsy.
1: Well, they'd have been applying a lot of pressure, so they needed to score some points, and they did that. They were struggling when they shifted the ball really well. And then we saw the drop ball by Bostock. That was a lost opportunity. But good work by Nathan Cleary to square it up. He's a strong ball runner. He's got to do more of that. Easily beat Kirk Capewell. And then just got to the line. That was definitely a slide. Momentum. Fair try. Great start to New South Wales. But I'm still not convinced about Mitch Moses.
0: Yeah, we're keeping an eye out. Thank you, Jonty. Kick from Caitlin Ponga. Taken outside the New South Wales goal line by Mitch Moses. Gives it right to Mitch Barnett. And he runs into Nikara and Fasua Malawi about 12 metres out from the New South Wales line. Play to Robson. Set of field right this time, the Blues. Just inside their 20-metre mark. Now played and it comes right to Yo. The Blues captain's tackled 27 out from his own line. And in there with three more defenders. Back to the left of Payne Haas. He's caught about 32 out from his own line. In came Walker there with Harry Grant. Now they go left edge. And stepping his way straight into the defence was Moses. Nine short of halfway. Play to Robson on the last. Kick from Cleary inside the 40. Underneath at Cobbo. He catches it. 12 out from his own goal line. Heads up over the 20. Got almost through Crichton, but he was stumbling and finished off by Liam Martin. 27 out from his own line. Down to the right to Tabuai Fadeau. He's tackled 15 metres short of halfway. 20 in from touch eastern side. Queensland with it. Trailing 6 points to nil. As now the Maroons get to within 8 metres of halfway for Feeder. He plays the ball to Grant, comes back to the left side. And with the wraparound ball, Trent Lee arrows on the field. 3 short of halfway. One-handed pickup by Grant, goes left to Munster, then out the back to Ponga. And a cutout pass that Cobbo can't handle. And this is nothing like the Queensland side that dominated early in Sydney or dominated in the second half in Melbourne. It's a knock-on, and the Blues will have the ball about 13 short of halfway. It's 6-0 to New South Wales after, 17 and a half minutes. Are you sensing the Blues, Louis, have rattled Queensland early?
2: Yeah, I think they just went the first 10 minutes, that little arm wrestle, I think New South Wales got through that little period, and Queensland were going, what's going on here? A couple of errors, and then they've been under the pump, Queensland. They now do look a little bit rattled.
0: Blues 7 short of halfway. It's played by Bostock. Comes set of field right for New South Wales into Queensland territory. Reuben Cotter makes the tackle on Hudson Young. Play to Robson. Goes right to Yahweh to Haas. Just ran straight through Cameron Munster. Got through another one. And Haas passes it off the ground back to halfway. Scooped up eventually by Mitch Barnett. He charges straight past one. Taken by Grant. 6 metres in Maroons territory. New South Wales 6, Queensland 0. Blues totally dominating just at the moment. As now it comes right edge. Here's another stepping run. Gets them to within 33 of the goal line. And he's looking right on here, Nathan Cleary. Plays it to Robson. Goes right to Moses. Away to Haas on the edge. Looking to offload. Sends it out the back door. And they spin it now right to left. A cutout pass. Out to the left centre position. Beating one. Beating two. Inside ball to Young. And it goes down from New South Wales. There's a great break made there by Bradman Best at left centre. But the ball is knocked on. Might have even been Tedesco coming on. I was right the first time in Young. Knock on Blues. Queensland's going to get the footy back. 10 out from their own goal line. We've had 19 minutes of play. New South Wales 6, Queensland 0. And at the moment, Queensland probably feeling, Matthew Willey, a little fortunate they're only down by 6.
1: Yeah, they needed to scramble really hard to stop the try there, Andrew. But they're looking very vulnerable at the moment based on some really poor execution in their own attack there. Now they're coming out the scrum 10 metres out from their own try line. They've got some work to do.
0: So Sam Walker had been with the trainer. Hudson Young gives it to your left, still down with the trainer.
1: Yeah, that was a really awkward one for him to catch. It was a very, very strong run by Bradman Best. He got the ball to Hudson Young, who had the ball in the sort of crux against his shoulder or neck, and he was hit hard from behind in the kidney area from Harry Grant, and he's feeling the effects of that. He's getting back in the position now.
0: All right, Jonty. Queensland wins the scrum. 15 out from their own line. Can they complete a set? Out of dummy half, Grant straight into the markers. They look really flat just at the moment, the Maroons. Down 6-0, but we know how quickly that can change. Muster at dummy half. He sends the ball right to Capewell. He's caught on play three. 26 out from his own goal line. Dummy half, Grant look left. Goes right through, hands away to Walker. Dummies his way straight into Moses. Feld, 13 short of halfway for Queensland. Played to Grant. Goes open side left again, Liero. Caught five short of halfway. Last play, Maroons. Grant goes right to Walker. And he sends the kick down to the southwest corner. Bostock's under it with the catch. 11 out from his own line. Now the chase is pretty good. And it's headed there by Rob Toyer over the top bar. Sumalaawi with Nickara right on the New South Wales 20-metre line. Now it comes right to Bradman Best. He steps into the defence. 26 out from his own line. New South Wales 6, Queensland 0 with a 15th-minute try to Nathan Cleary. Here's Nwanganita Waze near centre field. Caught 32 out from his own goal line on play 3. Robson, he works it left. Tackle made 8 metres short of halfway. Played by Tedesco to Robson. He darts from dummy half. Gets into Queensland territory by about 3 metres. Last tackle, Blues. Played Tedesco. Goes left. Cleary the kick. End over end down to Ponga. Ponga's going to catch it. 12 out from his own line. There's a tremendous chase. What? And in the end, it's a penalty going to New South Wales for a high tackle. That was against Hudson Young, who now gets a shot or a shove from Fasu Malawi and a shove from Liero. It's a penalty to Queensland. Penalties two block to the Maroons. Well, he couldn't have been any lower to the ground, Caelan.
2: He didn't even hit him in the head, did he?
0: Oh, yeah. Yes, he did with his shoulder.
2: Fair enough. I didn't think he actually hit him in the head. I actually thought he hit him and the shoulder went over him. So penalty sufficient.
0: Yeah.
2: But he is on the ground. He is going low. I can understand he's gone in for a proper tackle, but he just the way that the position of where Kalaponga ends up, he does hit his head. So penalty sufficient. Happy with that.
0: And this is where the rugby league is saying the onus is on the chaser, the defender, to stay away from the head, because you know that in this case Ponga's going down low. But that was like a foot off the ground.
3: Yeah, that was almost impossible not to do that. So I think the referee got the decision right based on the new rules, but that's a tough call.
0: So from the tap, Toya Court, 6 short of halfway for Queensland. Played to Grant, goes left to Walker to Flegler, and he's down 3 metres short of halfway. Blues playing, though, with their tails up at the moment. Grant dummy half, goes left to Cotter, runs straight into Liam Martin and Barnett. About to, oh, he's shoved backwards. 4 metres into Blues territory. He lost about 5 metres there, Cotter. Now they go from left to right. Through hands Walker to Caelan Ponga. What's he got? Not much. He's slowed down by his Knights teammate Best. Finished off by Young. 34 out from the Blues line. 15 in from touch, western side. Played to Grant. Goes left to Walker. Goes on a stepping run past one. Then to the left, Fasua Malaawi. He links up with support in Plath, who's out there. 26 out from the goal line. Now Grant goes left on the last to Walker. The kick from 22 metres out. Tedesco with the catch. 7 out from the Blues. Goal line. 22 and a half gone. New South Wales 6. Queensland 0. Luke Lewis is here. Matt Elliott, John Gibbs. I'm Andrew Moore on State of Origin Wednesday here on ABC Sport. As now it's Nwanganita Waze outside his 10. Playing it. And they go left edge to Bostock. He's caught, Louis, about 19 out for the New South Wales goal line.
2: Yeah, well, a couple of changes starting to happen. Obviously, Queensland are putting a couple of players on. New South Wales got a few on. You've got Mitchie Barnett that's just come off now. But one thing I like about New South Wales, their offload, it's killing Queensland.
0: Well, Cam Murray's just come on, got an offload away there to Young. Now the ball played to Robson, goes right to Moses. From well inside the 40, he drills the kick over the head of Ponga. But with backspin, Ponga has it. 10 out from his own goal line, heads up over the 20, and he's going to be caught by Crichton and Nwanganita to Waze. 28 out from the Queensland goal line. Plays it and they work it to the right side to Tabuai Fadeau, who's going to be caught. 32 out from his own goal line. I think that was Cobber. All played now is the hammer. He's wrapped up. 9 short of halfway. 6-0 Blues. 23 and a half and it's gone here at Lang Park. Now Harry Grant. He works it open side right. Liero. He's caught by Big Payne Haas, a metre short of halfway. No, up to halfway when he plays it to Grant. He charged straight to Yo, who's offside. Still going, Harry Grant. There's a 19-metre run. Played on the last tackle, 31 out to Walker. Goes left to Munster, the kick from 25 out. It's too shallow to do any damage. It's taken by Cobbo, just throws it away back to the 30. Back to Walker. He goes right to Grant. Grant puts in a crossfield kick. Bostock's back there. The ball bounces to the goal line. Bostock's in the in-goal area. Evades the first. Gets back into the field of play. Great work by the young man on debut. Before he's tackled by Cotter, a metre out from the Blues goal line. 6-0 New South Wales. 24 gone. Down to the touchline, John Gibbs.
1: Yeah, excellent work there by Jack Bostock. The key to New South Wales, as Louis said, is the offloading attack. And defensively, they're putting far more pressure on Sam Walker and Cameron Munster than they did in the first two games. And it's making a huge difference.
0: Now, here's the Blues being pinned down. Good defensive set so far from Queensland. Payne Haas gets it at the left edge, makes it over the 20. Caught 25 out from his own goal line. Last play, though, Robson goes right. Kick downfield from Cleary, dropping back Ponga and Cobbo. Ponga with the catch. 14 out from his own line. Heads over the 20, but only at half wrap power. Turned it into Cobbo, and he's tackled on his own 30. Matthew, you're shaking your head. What's worrying you?
3: Yeah, Andrew, that backfield that we gave a huge rap to prior to the game, their kick returns, they had a lot of space there. Callum Ponga just needs to hit the accelerator and go the full distance as hard as he can. The set has got away to a bad start.
0: And now Fifita smashed to the ground by Young. 11 short of halfway. Played to Grant. It goes short side right. Nicker is tackled. 3 metres short of halfway. 15 in from the western touchline. Played to Grant. Goes left to Walker. Delayed the pass to Munster. He dummied, but overrunning it was Capewell. So Munster is just ragdolled. Back a metre, his own side of halfway. Played on the last Grant. Dummied the kick. Better option was Walker, so he goes to him. It's a floating kick, though. Straight to Bostock. He nearly lost it. It might have knuckled on him. He lunged forward, Jack Bostock, with the catch before he's caught by the chase of Toya. And also coming through there was Liero. Now the Blues up to their own 20 on play two. 14 minutes and 13 seconds left in the first half. New South Wales 6, Queensland 0 here in Origin 3. The Blues just inside their 30. To his feet, Nwanganita Waze plays it to Robson. Goes left to Tedesco up the middle. He's taken 13 metres short of halfway on play four. And it's a set restart late in the tackle count, given away by the Maroons. Cotter again. A set restart for the Blues. Ball short of halfway, Robson. Sends the ball right to Yeo, then quick hands. It comes to the right edge, Liam Martin. Straight through them. Got it away to Christ. Beats Ponga. Hit the deck, got up, gave it to Marky Mark. Steps in field, past some horrible defence, got the ball back on the inside and crossing over to score for New South Wales. Nathan Cleary has two. The Blues are all over the Maroons at Queensland's home turf. We have had 26 and a half minutes of play and it's New South Wales 10, Queensland 0. Brilliant try to the Blues, finished off Luke Lewis by Nathan Cleary.
2: Yeah, outstanding work here by the Blues. They were under the pump. They didn't get too, scared of what was happening. They were happy just to go through what they had to get through, get to a kick, waited to buy their time. They finally get some opportunity and they come up some really nice football over on that right edge. It was Stephen Crichton who makes the break. I thought if he didn't slip over, it probably goes all the way. He had a support player, Nathan Cleary, on his inside. He had Mark Nwanganita Waterzai on his outside. But he decides to flick pass, and then Marky Mark does a great job. Does a little bit of footwork, gets into a bit of open space, and then finds Nathan Cleary. He goes over for his second in this first half. And I tell you what, New South Wales Dukes look totally different the way that they're playing. And I tell you, if they can get Blake Brayley on now, it's a perfect time to tear the Queensland middle of the park.
3: Yeah, well, there's a lot of vulnerability through the Queensland middle, and that's where that all started, Luke. But Cleary also had a big part of that early on. Just that early ball to Crichton, just to give him enough space there to use his footwork and his strength. And as soon as he got the ball to Marky Mark, you knew what was going to happen. It was just a beautiful flick pass to the inside. And Cleary doing what he does, following through the middle of the field, puts the ball over the stripe.
0: 10-0 Blues. I guess, John Gibbs, though, we do need to remember that at the MCG a few weeks ago, New South Wales led 12-2 and lost by 20.
1: Yeah, a lot can happen. They've had it all go their way and they've played well. But that was beautiful work on the inside by Isaiah Yeo. That was a Penrith connection. Isaiah Yeo gave it to Nathan Cleary, who gave it then to Liam Martin and an ex-Panther, Steve Crichton, who's had success in this grand and a grand final. He charged through, gave it to Nong and Iwase, and Nathan Cleary delivered on the outside, was backing up on the inside. Brilliant work by New South Wales, and Nathan Cleary at this stage is delivering.
0: So here's Clip.
1: And an ex-Panther, Steve Crichton, who's had success in this ground in the grand final. He charged through, gave it to Nong and then Iwase, and Nathan Cleary delivered on the outside, was backing up on the inside. Brilliant work by New South Wales, and Nathan Cleary at this stage is delivering.
0: So here's Cleary, 20 out.

0: 14 in from the eastern touchline. 10-0 New South Wales leads, 28 minutes gone. Cleary with the right boot, moves in. He strikes it, likes it, kicks the goal. He's two out of two and he scored two tries. Nathan Cleary, 12. Queensland, 0 in the decider. 12 minutes to go in the half. And that all stemmed too, Matthew, from Reuben Cotter giving away that set restart late in the tackle count.
1: Not only did he give away a set restart, Andrew, he came up with an error the set before. He's not playing his best game tonight at all.
0: Don't interrupt your lollies. Here's Kalen Ponga with the restart. In the middle of State of Origin decider. And I've got my two erstwhile colleagues next to me. Oh,
2: not me.
0: No, you haven't touched the lolly. Here's the kickoff from Kalen Ponga. You've destroyed a few, but you haven't touched them. Kickoff's going to be taken 3 metres out from the Blues. Goal line by Moses. He sends it away open side right. And the Blues have it 8 out from their own line, leading 12-0. This series is now in their hands. The ball played by Adam Fanua-Blake has just come out there. And it goes to the right side, Young outside his 10, although he walked about 3 metres off the mark. And he goes back and plays it in the exact same spot to Robson. Sends it right this time for New South Wales. Cam Murray's caught. 19 out from his own line. Robson goes left to Tedesco. Taken by Liero and Grant. The Storm connection. 28 out from the Blues goal line. New South Wales 12, Queensland 0. With just over 11 minutes to go in the first half. Now for the Blues within 14 of halfway. Yo plays it to Robson. Clearing kick from Moses from inside the 40. Dropping back Cobbo, who's been average tonight. He's been brilliant so far in the series. Let's see him fire up here. No, he's cut to the ground 20 metres out from his own goal. Oh, lost the ball again. Cobbo's having a nightmare. And the Blues are going to make them pay for another mistake. They're 10 metres away. Ball played. Going for it is Hudson Young. Caught four out from the line. It's hard to believe Cobbo's the same bloke who dominated the first two games of the series. Now New South Wales getting within half a metre of the line. Are they closer than that? Cam Murray's got it on the line. Try to the Blues. They are crushing Queensland. 16-0. New South Wales leads. Still 10 minutes 30 left in the first half. Another error from the mistake-riddled Maroons. And the Blues tonight, Luke Lewis, are making them pay. Cam Murray gets it down. 16 blot. Kick to come next to the sticks.
2: Oh, as Nathan Cleary comes up a huge play here. Selwyn Cobbo slips over. He's still got the ball in his hand, but he knows there's an opportunity to get a one-on-one steal, and he does that beautifully and then passes it straight out to Bradman Best, and then they go through the set, and then Cam Murray just uses his great footwork, gets on at the right time. He's got a heap of energy, and he just gets the ball down against his tied Queensland forward pack at the moment. Outstanding work, Nathan Cleary, and beautiful finish there from Cameron Murray.
1: Yeah, great balance showed there from Cam Murray. I just went back and looked at that brilliant steal from Cleary. I can tell you what, it was close there. There was another hand on the defender. Yes, there was, Luke.
2: Definitely not.
1: If it wasn't a play before, it was on the same play. I think they'll be having a close look at it.
2: No, it's a try confirmed.
0: 16-0 Blues. At least for Louis anyway. Touchline, John Gibbs.
3: Great work there by Nathan Cleary. Took the opportunity, and I can only concur with your comments about Selwyn Cobbo. It's incredible because he was nearly the man of the match in the first two games, particularly the second game. What you said there?
1: There was a hand on him.
2: There was not even a fingernail on him.
3: Anyway, Cam Murray can become a three-time champ here, joining Brad Fittler if he wins.
0: Here's Cleary. A sitter for him, 12 out next to the post. Moves in with the right boot and makes no mistake. He's three out of three, and this is a dramatically one-sided decider. 18-0. New South Wales thrashing Queensland so far. So, the Maroons will bring it back to the centre of halfway. But, Matty, they look so far off the boil against the New South Wales team that's clicking.
1: Absolutely, Andrew. And you don't need to be a rocket scientist to see where the energy is existing in both these teams. Queensland look very tired. Admittedly, they've done a lot of defensive play, but New South Wales collectively are just playing as a unit.
0: Here's Ponga. Kicks it deep. Ish, and he caught five out from the Blues line and off a bank fence, almost literally Adam Fanua-Blake. But he's going to be pushed back to his 10-metre line for New South Wales. Queensland not only need a big defensive set, but they've got to force a mistake. Here's Yo running into Capewell and Grant. Tackled 18 out from his own line and 20 in from the eastern touch line. Ball played.

0: Robson. Flat pass goes left to Murray. He's caught 24 out from his own line by Walker. Robson has left again to Young. And Young's taken 33 out from his own line. Blues with it, leading 18-0. 8 minutes 30 left in the half. Now New South Wales spinning through more tackles, up to within 10 of halfway. Was that Murray? Again it was. Play to Robson. Fires it left. Kick downfield from Moses from inside the 40. Down the throat of Jojo Fifita with the catch. 13 out from his own line. Heads over the 20 into Yo. And he's caught 25 out from his own goal line. 18-0 Blues. What does Queensland have left in the tank here as we approach half-time? It's still 8 minutes away. Here's Toya standing the tackle. 33 out from his own line. Played to Grant. Goes left. Ponga away to Cobbo. But he's met instantly and put to the ground. 14 short of halfway. Played it now to Grant. Goes right to Munster. Hands it off on the inside. Reuben Cotter. He's tackled 8 short of halfway for Queensland. There over the top for the Blues was Murray. Now Grant goes left to Walker. Away to Ponga. To Tabuai Fadoa to Cobbo. Steps back in field. Taken in the first instance there by Cleary. 10 metres in Blues territory. Played on the last. The kick from Walker. From 40 metres out. The Hammers chasing it through. Up they go. And the ball's been dropped by New South Wales and knock on. The Wanganita Waze put it down. But he's complaining. He might urge for a challenge here. As the ruling currently stands, it'll be a Queensland scrum feed. 12 out from the New South Wales line. First mistake in an eternity for New South Wales. And the Maroons will get this scrum feed right in centre field, 12 metres out, but it is 18-0 in favour of the Blues.
1: Yeah, lucky he didn't challenge it. It does go through the arms of Mark and Wanganita Waze. It would have been a lost challenge, so lucky they didn't. They're just going to hold in here. They're doing a good job. They've got plenty of energy, the Blues. Queensland haven't got a heap, so they can turn them away here. I reckon it will kill their...
0: Queensland wins the scrum. Grant goes left. Tabuai Fadoa. Dummies goes himself. Your sets in the context of the entire series. This set is massive. Grant goes right. Reuben Cotter is jogging around on the one spot. He's going to be taken about 4 metres out from the goal line by New South Wales. He plays the ball to Grant. Dummy drive put in the kick. Ricochets off the Blues. Well, six more tackles for Kalen Ponga. Ponga gets away from Crichton. Pass it to Grant. Lobs the ball over the top to Munster, but this is absolute panic play from Queensland. They're 12 metres out, down 18-0. Harry Grant dummy half, and then Fanua Blake fell over the Queenslander who was trying to get the penalty, Cam Munster. So it is play on. Walker turns it inside to Plath. He's tackled 5 metres out from the Blues line. Can Queensland fight back here? Ball played to Grant. The long ball goes left to Munster, then away to Capewell. Through one but taken. 2 metres out from the line. Desperate defence from Stephen Crichton. Grant out the back right on the open side. Munster to Walker. There's his Harbour Bridge pass, but the covers there. Bostock read that beautifully. And he makes the tackle instantly. 12 out from the line. And they lost ground on that play to Fifita. Now Walker goes left to Plath. Left foot steps straight into the defence. 10 out. Plenty of answers so far, the Blues, to the questions asked by the Maroons. Last tackle, Grant goes left to Munster. Then away to Ponga out the back line to Tabuai Fadoa. Dummies his way through to score. Oh, ladies and gentlemen, all look lost for Queensland, but all of a sudden, it's hammer time. Hammer, so Tabuai Fadoa scores, and the Maroons do get on the board. New South Wales 18, Queensland 4, 5 left in the half. Game alive, series alive, trying to Tabuai Fadoa, Luke Lewis.
1: Yeah, well, when in doubt, give the ball to the Hammer, because he can score tries in State of Origin. He's a freak at it, and he gets a bit of an opportunity here. There's not a lot of room to, and he's come up against one of the best one-on-one defenders in the game as well, in Stephen Crichton. Gets on the outside nice and easy. Everyone does their job. I like what Capewell does here. He pushes into a hole and then gets straight through and gets around Nathan Cleary so he doesn't have an obstruction. And then it's just beautiful work there from the Hammer to finish off that try. And that's another one to the collection for him. And Queensland back on the board.
2: Pure speed, Andrew, is the real reason for that try. And I guess the fact that Queensland run the ball on last play rather than to look for a magical kick. I've got to say, Kalen Ponga does a great job of digging into the line there, but that's just down to some individual brilliance and just pure speed.
0: Sam Walker lining up the kick. 23 metres out, a metre in from the eastern touchline. Queensland's ability to score on the stroke of half-time in Origin is unprecedented.
1: And he's not a very good kicker either,
0: no. Ian
1: Walker.
0: He was terrible with his, 8 from 8 or whatever it was in Melbourne.
1: Hopefully he has an off night tonight, Andrew.
0: I hope not. Well, I love watching him kick.
1: Well, I don't mind him.
0: Good I kicker. Get what you're saying.
1: Just tonight.
0: 3:40 to go in this half. New South Wales 18, Queensland 4. What does that do to the energy for the Maroons? We're checking at ground level with Gibbsy after the kick. Sam Walker landed a number from the touchline in Melbourne. He strikes it, heading towards the post. No goal, misses near side. So he misses with his first shot. Louis laughs, Matt cries. 18-4, Blues over Maroons. Down to you, John Gibbs, on the touchline.
3: Yeah, well, he was going for 13 out of 13 at State of Origin. Lovely, got 4 from 4 in the first game, 8 from 8 in the second game. So that's his first miss at State of Origin. And this is his first senior Origin game, of course, here at Lang Park. He has played under 18s. But just on the hammer, he is a freak. That's now his 14th try in 13 games. Now, to put it in context, Greg Inglis holds the record at 18 in 32 games. He's only 24, the hammer. He'll break every record.
0: Yeah, that is truly extraordinary. So from the kickoff, Queensland has it 11 out from its own white. Trailing 18-4, but buoyed by the fact they've scored some points. Cotter plays it. Comes left to Liero. He's going to be caught. 18 out from his own line. Centre field, northern end of Lang Park. Dummy half grand. Works it right, Nicara. He's taken 27 out from his own goal line by the Blues defence, headed up by Moses there. Now they come open side left to within 14 of halfway. That's where Plath is tackled. Played to Grant, goes left to Munster as a keep it simple set. Munster looking for 40-20, but nowhere near the direction. Tedesco picks it up, 8 metres out from his own line, slipped over, and now he's taken by the chase. Headed by Capewell and Munster and also Tabuai Fadeau. 13 out from the Blues goal line. So with 2:40 left in this first half, it's New South Wales 18, Queensland 4. Blues still inside their 20. They go left to Bostock. He's caught centre field, 20 out from his own line by Nicara and Liero. Plays it to Robson. He comes left edge to Hudson Young. And Hudson with an H is caught. 26 out from his own line, 17 in from touch. Western side, there to greet him was Fifita. Now comes back open side right for the Blues. Up over the 30 for Noah Blake, straight past three of them. Got the ball to Robson to Best. He's over halfway, running rings around them. He sends the ball open side right, and the Blues get within 32 of the goal line. Great stuff by Fanua Blake, played by Robson. Comes away right side, Cleary, long ball knocked on by Cam Murray. No, he says not back. It's play on. New South Wales running the ball, Moses. Tackled, kicks it, dribbles down to Ponga. Queensland has it 15 out from their own line. Frantic stuff here at Lang Park with 1:40 to go in the half. Now a massive tackle coming in here, 15 out from the line. And that was courtesy of Liam Martin and Rob Toyer. Plays it, goes left to Munster. But the Maroons are getting manhandled here. 18 out from their own line on play three. Grant goes left to Cobbo. Is that a shocker? Poor old Selwyn. And here he doesn't go anywhere either. Taken 23 out from his own line. Pushed across field. 1:15 left on the ticking clock. Now Capewell up to his own 30. But that's it. Last tackle upcoming. They need a monster kick. Played to Grant. Goes right. Munster it is. Not monster. It's a midfield roost. Bostock sprinting after it. He loses the ball. Goes through the legs though of Platt. Picked up by Queensland. They spread it right to Britton Nicara. So the error came. Now he's through one. Britton Nicara still going. And there's a blue down in back play. And he looks like he's out. Time off, says the referee. Players are coming from everywhere. And let's see what happens next. It's 30 metres out from the Blues line. And the player down, James Tedesco. He is much the worse for wear after that tackle attempt on Britton Nicara. 42 seconds to go in the half. 18-4 Blues. But Luke Lewis, there's time off here after the mistake from Bostock.
1: Oh, but I didn't mind the idea there from Cam Munster. He's too smart. He knew he couldn't get a good kick on it.
0: Oh, that was a shocking head clash, Louis Tedesco and Nicara.
1: Yeah, and then he puts the ball up. And then Bostock just was never going to get to that ball. It's a tough catch. And then they get the ball, they shift it, but that that concussion there from Tedesco, I don't think he's coming back from that one. He was down on the ground for when he went a little bit stiff as well. And it's just the Blues have just come in here just to look after his brother in Tedesco. That's all that little melee sort of broke out. But, not a good look there for Tedesco, but, you know, he's walking off okay, but I can't see him coming back on.
0: I'm with you. So he's Our Talatau Kola will come onto the field, Matthew Elliott, with Tedesco gone into the HIA.
2: Yeah, and he's made a major contribution to the New South Wales team tonight, so and no choice other than to do that. But nothing intentional, that Andrew. That was just a head clash, as you explained there. Nicara actually stopped and watched him on the ground there for a second and then took off into space.
1: Now, hundreds on report as well.
0: Let's have a listen to the referee here. A forearm used on Jack Bostock, says referee Ashley Klein. So is it Munster or Reuben Cotter placed on report?

0: that he did lift the forearm. But if it's that serious, he should be in the bin. They've hedged their bets there, but it's a chance for New South Wales. 30 seconds out. Category two for Derek Tedesco.
1: All right, so he's up to the 15-minute check. So now it's New South Wales with this late chance. With 18 seconds to go, 25 out. Fenua Blake plays it. Cleary now with head tape on. Turns it into Isaiah Yeo. He's caught 19 out from the line. 9 seconds left in the half. 18-4 Blues Robson. Darts to the left. Offloads to Moses. Then away to Young. Straight through one poor tackle. Got the pass away to support. They're 6 metres out. And referee Ashley Klein says that will do us. As Talatau Kola was caught 5 out from the line, and that will end the first half here at Lang Park in Brisbane. With Talatau Kola caught just out from the goal line, it is half time. It's 18-4 to New South Wales, seemingly well in control of this game. But its origin, you never know. For the Blues, tries to Nathan Cleary in the 15th and 27th minutes. Cam Murray scored in the 30th. Nathan Cleary, 3 from 3. Hudson Young on report in the 4th minute for a dangerous throw. 3 restarts for the Maroons.

0: Hamiso Tabuai-Vidoa in the 36th minute. His 14th origin try in just 13 games. Sam Walker, none from one. Britton Nicara on report for a raised forearm, one restart. Penalties are 2-1 to Queensland. But it's all the Blues really on the scoreboard, Luke Lewis, 18-4 at the break.
1: Yeah, well, they're doing a really good job, the Blues. They've weathered the storm. They've waited for their opportunity. Then they're attacking well. They're asking questions on both sides of the ruck. They're shifting to the left, giving a lot of ball to Brabham Best. They're doing the same thing with Stephen Crichton. Liam Martin's getting some nice clean ball, and they're making some breaks. The offloads are killing Queensland. They've got to continue to ask those questions with the offloads. They can't get all stiff because they're in front. But I think there's a lot of twists and turns in this next 40 minutes, Andrew.
0: Matthew Elliott.
2: Yeah, Queensland are providing those opportunities for New South Wales attack because of the errors that they made coming out of their own territory. And momentum is such a big thing in Origin. You can't afford to give away the energy that Queensland gave away in that half. And New South Wales, to their credit, they really took advantage of it. So Queensland need to come back. They certainly need to score first in this second half to be any opportunity to take this game away.
0: Have you read it down there, John Gibbs?
3: Oh, it's been a great game. It's been brutal, and there's plenty of feeling. And certainly New South Wales have performed a lot better. Liam Martin has been fantastic on that right side. So has Stephen Crichton. He did come up with the miss on the hammer, but he's done some really good things. And Bradman Best also, a good inclusion. They can come back, there's no doubt about it, but they need to score, I reckon, early in the second half. What it reminds me of is that decider last year in Sydney, after they just got pipped in Perth, New South Wales, they just had to come. Remember, they put in that dismal display. They trailed 20-0 at halftime. This is not quite as bad, 18-4, but New South Wales, you thought they were going to win that game. Analytically, you probably thought Queensland would win this one, but it's been a flat effort. But I'd give credit to New South Wales, who've been right on.
0: On the text line, 0467 920222. How good is this, Luke? Enjoying the call, guys. Louis, tell Matty to run at me, says Tony from Parks. I'd like to give Louis a chainsaw enema. Go Queensland, from Alan Seuss from Redcliffe. Try the series. The hammer changes the game, says Jen at Swansea. James in Bendigo, loving Louis's energy. What a New South Welshman. 0467 920222. If you would like to send a text message now or after the game as well. New South Wales running off the field. Love it, says Paul on the Central Coast. Johnny at Maroubra says Queensland can score 15 points easy. We'll see. The second half will decide the series. Blues 18, Queensland 4. Hope you're enjoying the decider at State of Origin Wednesday on ABC Sport with Luke Lewis, Matthew Elliott, John Gibbs. I'm Andrew Moore. Can't wait for the second half. But right now, we head to the ABC newsroom.
4: ABC News, good evening. I'm William Howard Evans. US President Donald Trump says he believes his country's ceasefire with Iran is over after a fresh wave of strikes across the Persian Gulf. Middle East correspondent Matthew Doran reports.
5: The US military launched fresh strikes against Iranian ships in the Gulf in response to attacks on tankers in the Strait of Hormuz. In response, Iran fired back, launching missiles and drones at countries such as Kuwait and Bahrain. Speaking on the sidelines of the NATO summit in the Turkish capital Ankara, President Trump was asked whether the latest exchange meant the ceasefire was over and the memorandum of understanding between the US and Iran was dead. He labelled the Iranians as liars, scum and sick people and said as far as he's concerned, the deal is over. But he added he would let US negotiators keep talking about a lasting peace deal, even though he thought it was a waste of time.
4: Telstra has rejected claims staff cuts are to blame for the widespread network outage. The telco says a software bug has caused its timing servers to incorrectly reset its clocks, leading to nationwide disruptions. In February, Telstra informed staff that it would be axing hundreds of jobs and potentially outsourcing some overseas. The Communication Workers Union claims redundancies are directly linked to the outage, but Telstra CFO Michael Ackland says that isn't true.
6: No, I don't see any link with this and any workforce issue that any workforce changes or workforce issues that have occurred over the last number of years with Telstra. We feel very confident in our level of investment.
4: Researchers say there's a need for fallback solutions after the national Telstra outage, which caused chaos across train networks, payment systems and phone and internet services. Flinders University Associate Professor Dr. Paul Gardner-Stephen says as a nation, we need to look at vulnerability and how to protect

0: detect fragile systems that are easy to interfere with.
1: If Telstra says the time is, you know, is 8 o'clock and GPS says it's 9 o'clock, or, you know, something else says it's 10 o'clock, yes, you don't have to deny any one of them. You just have to kind of mess with one of them enough that the consensus fails, and then all of these kind of cascade events happen there.
0: BHP says it's eager to continue negotiating constructively with unions in Port Hedland after they provided notice of strike action next week. Samantha Girling reports.
2: Workers across three unions will down tools for 8 hours next Thursday at Australia's largest bulk export port in WA's Pilbara. They claim they're frustrated with a lack of progress after more than 6 months of negotiations with BHP. The unions estimate the stop work could cost their employer up to $50 million, but the Chamber of Minerals and Energy's Aaron Morey warns it'll also hit state coffers.
3: It means that the state government loses out in significant amounts of royalties going forward, which ultimately harms the community.
2: The unions say the strike could be averted if progress is made at a tentative meeting set for early next week.
0: Two more suspected H5 bird flu cases have been recorded in Western Australia at a beach in Perth's north and a beach in the state's midwest. Callum Lidlow has the details.
4: The two bird carcasses found at Mullaloo and Horrocks beaches were petrels, migratory seabirds commonly found on Australian coasts this time of year. Authorities say there is still nothing to indicate that avian influenza has spread to poultry farms or native wildlife. The total number of confirmed cases in WA is now 5, with the latest 2 awaiting confirmatory testing by the CSIRO. A carcass found at Mullaloo Beach last week has been deemed a presumed positive case. Anyone who sees a dead or unwell bird is urged not to touch it and instead take photographs and report it to the Emergency Animal Disease Hotline.
0: Health consumer advocates say thousands of Australians on crucial multiple sclerosis medication are in limbo. The Pharmaceutical Benefits Scheme Advisory Committee is discussing the future of two MS medicines after disputes with drug makers that Health Minister Mark Butler blames on changes in US policy. A request to cut the cost of the drugs by up to 50% was recently rejected by drug makers. CEO of the Consumers Health Forum of Australia, Elizabeth Devaney, says regardless of what deal is cut, consumers remain in a stressful situation.
5: Sometimes they do strike a new price agreement. Sometimes they grandfather people in on treatment, so they reduce the amount it's going to cost overall. But it is difficult when you're the person who is relying on a medicine and now you feel you're suddenly in some kind of global price war.
0: This is ABC News.
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13: Queensland versus New South Wales.
15: 3, 2, 1, let's go! 4 metres out in front of the right upright, no score. Robson goes right to Cleary, beats 1-2. He's only half a metre out, can he get there? He does! Nathan Cleary, brilliant, close to the line. 14 and a half gone. First points in the decider go to the Blues. Comes to the right edge, Liam Martin. Straight through them. Got it away to Crichton. Beats Ponga. Hit the deck. Got up. Gave it to Marky Mark. Steps in field. Past him. Horrible defence. Got the ball back on the inside. And crossing over to score for New South Wales. Nathan Cleary has 2. The Blues are all over the Maroons at Queensland's home turf. Ball played. Going for it is Hudson Young. Caught 4 out from the line. It's hard to believe Cobbo's the same bloke who dominated the first 2 games of the series. Now New South Wales getting within half a metre of the line. Are they closer than that? Cam Murray's got it on the line. Try to the Blues. They are crushing Queensland. 16-0. New South Wales leads.
16: Last tackle, Grant goes left to Munster. Then away to Ponga out the back line to Tabu Ifedo.
15: Dummies his way through to score. Oh, ladies and gentlemen, all look lost for Queensland, but all of a sudden, it's happening.
16: Hamaso Tabuai Badeau scores, and the Maroons doing it on the board. Game alive. Series alive.
13: The 2026 State of Origin Series.
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16: Yes, half time here at Lang Park in Brisbane. 18-4, New South Wales leading Queensland. And as we head into the second half, there's a gentleman in a Queensland jersey trying to catch high balls being released from a drone about 20 metres above the playing surface, and Luke Lewis not having a whole heap of luck at the moment.
14: That was hilarious. The two girls actually caught it really, really good.
16: Yeah.
14: And the blokes struggled a little bit, but the Queens are in the bloke in the Queensland jersey, the last one, didn't even get close to it. He got a little bit scared of the ball, Andrew.
16: Wow. And the girls, yeah, no problem at all.
14: They caught him. They killed it.
16: So halftime, 18-4 to the Blues. Luke Lewis is a New South Welshman. What's your confidence level?
14: I love what New South Wales are doing. I think they're being smart about the way they're playing. They're being patient when they're coming out of their own end, even when they're getting dished up a little bit with the kick chase and the defence of Queensland. And when they do get an opportunity, they get a quick set set restart. They ask questions out wide. They're playing some football, which is great to see. I like everything that's going on, but you know what it's like in this kind of game. One little simple tackle, get it wrong, someone goes to the bin. There's a lot of things that can happen in this next 40 minutes. New South Wales just need to keep focusing on them. And both their halves are running, doing a great job, as AEO's been outstanding up through the middle of the field as well. And I think their forwards are doing a really good job. Key, I want to see Blake Braylon in the field when there's a bit of fatigue in Queensland.
16: On the text line, Rooster Felix here. What does Cat 2 mean, Reed Tedesco? That he may be concussed, or rather that he seems okay, and we just want to wait a while to confirm. No, it's a protocol. He hasn't been instantly ruled out. That would have been Cat 1. But Category 2 means he's assessed over a 15-minute period and will pretty much learn straight out of halftime whether he's been cleared to return or ruled out of the game. Loving this fabulous game. I'm listening, backing the Blues in Fairlie, New Zealand. My son is watching and backing the Maroons in Narang on the Gold Coast. We're communicating by text. I'm curled up on the lounge in my Blues rug he bought me. Loving the commentary. Thank you, Kaz, from Howards Grass, New South Wales, currently New Zealand. Thank you, Kaz. Great game of call. Moses looks okay. Hope Teddy is okay and can come back. Beware the wounded Queenslander, from Phil and Mudgee. Boys, shout out to my daughter Grace, who's listening to you guys while backpacking in Slovenia. She'd be loving Big Payne Haas and Adam Fanua Blake running straight through the Maroons. That's Damien from Camden. Loving it, boys. Cleary looking like a battle-ready warrior. Cheers from Mount Buller. Yeah, with the tape around his head. Two tries so far in favour of Nathan Cleary. The first two of the game. And Matty Elliott, I guess, as a Maroon, the worst fear is that Cleary has one of his blinders here in a decider.
17: Yeah, well, he's having a massive contribution to the New South Wales team already, Andrew. But I really feel like the key thing that Billy Slater will be talking to his team about is winning that middle third of the field. Like many of the text messages have identified there, how dominant the New South Wales middles have been, and some of the errors that have come up out of the Queensland team is just not good enough.
16: All right, well, John Gibbs is down at the touchline. Queensland first team back. Gibbsy, what's the feeling like downstairs?
18: Yeah, it's good. And James Tedesco, he's out. He's been ruled out, so he's failed his head injury assessment. James Tedesco hit by a forearm from Britton Nicara. And I think Britton Nicara, if that was in an NRL game, he's got 10 minutes for sure and certain. But nevertheless, Tedesco, as a result of that foul play, is out of the game.
16: No, I think Tedesco was a head clash, wasn't he?
17: Tedesco was a head clash. Nicara put the elbow up after that.
14: On Bostock.
17: On Bostock.
16: Yeah, yeah, yeah.
18: Sorry about that. Take that back. But I want to also say that Mitchell Moses got to the bottom of that. What he did early in the game is he got a cork. He got a cork in his left leg, and that is why he was not running freely. You could see he couldn't get going. When he got going, he was all right, and he can kick the ball. So all good there. But Queensland have to score early on in the second half if there to be a chance.
16: So let me thank you, Jonty. Let me ask you this, Matthew Elliott. Down 18-4, 40 minutes to go of the series. Is this where we see Rhys Walsh unleashed?
17: Well, if Billy Slater's thinking about winning this game, he's got to make some key decisions into this last 40 minutes, and definitely Rhys Walsh is something. If you're a New South Wales defensive coach, you don't want to see him on the field, Luke.
14: No, not with Callum Ponga and Rhys Walsh at the same time.
16: So he must only, he's not there for the second half, so he must only be in the squad purely to cover for an injury.
15: So it'll be the Blues to kick off. Now running left to right, Talatau Kola on the field for the remains of the game. He'll be at fullback for New South Wales with James Tedesco gone for the remains after that head clash he had with Jack, the head clash he had with Britton Nicara. The forearm charge from Nicara was on Jack Bostock. So here's Nathan Cleary, his head is strapped. The listener said, looking like a warrior. Referee Ashley Klein about to blow the whistle for the last 40 minutes of the Origin Series in 2026 with an 18-4 Blues lead. There's the whistle, and here we go. The kickoff down to the southern end of the ground, caught by Fifita. He sends it left to Kalen Ponga. Ponga tried to slice through, but he's been well contained. Caught 14 out from his own goal line. Plays the ball to Harry Grant. It goes left to Reuben Cotter. He's put down on his own 20. Queensland, 14 points down. With all their miracles, can they come from 18-0 down? Left edge, Capewell bounced away from Cleary and lost the ball. Kurt Capewell. So New South Wales, early mistake from the Maroons, and the Blues will get a scrum feed. 33 out from the Queensland line. And that sort of really poor start, Matthew Elliott. Not what Queensland were looking for.
17: Absolutely, Andrew. From a, you know, one of their veteran players, and that was an unforced error. Cleary went in there and obviously played at the ball a little bit there, but that's just a loose carry. And Kurt Capewell would be bitterly disappointed. I can tell you his coach may have walked to the back of the box, Andrew.
15: Here's New South Wales now. What an opportunity given to them at the start of this second half. They win the scrum, an inside ball to Bradman Best. Easily beat two. In fact, there's one Maroon down on his back and looking in all sorts of trouble. Is that Sam Walker?
14: It is Sam Walker, yep.
15: It is. Sam Walker is down. Just got to his feet now. And he's struggling. He tried to tackle Bradman Best. He slipped over.
14: Oh, I reckon it's his groin.
17: No, his own teammate hit him with his hip there, was it?
14: That was his hand. The back of his hand hits the back of his head. I think he'd be okay.
15: And we get a head-on shot. Yeah, he slipped over. I was with you initially. I thought he'd hurt his groin. And then Toya coming over gave him an accidental clip. So now it's play on. He's still out there for now. Fanua Blake, he's caught 20 out from the Queensland line. And now he's got to go back three blades of grass and play it. Does so to Robson. Comes to the right, Cleary. Turns it into Isaiah Yeo. New South Wales 18 out from the Queensland line. Barely a minute 30 gone in this second half. Robson spins it left to Cleary. Plays out the back. Moses straight through Sam Walker like he didn't exist. Now tackled 12 metres out. 10 in from touch in that Sowies corner caught by Nicara. Play to Robson, spins it right to Cleary, then away centre field. Young burst away from one, put down 8 metres out from the goal line. Last tackle, New South Wales centre field. Robson goes right, Cleary, plays out the back to Crichton. Crichton puts in a left foot kick, it's a smart one, filled by Ponga, but he's got nowhere to go and he's just shoved over the dead ball line. Goal line dropout, Queensland, 2 and a bit gone second half. New South Wales 18, Queensland 4. So now a short line dropout, no doubt, coming from the Maroons, Louis.
14: Yeah, well, you'd think so, because the only opportunity you really get to get the ball back. But nice little touch there from Stephen Crichton. Knew nothing was going on, puts a good kick in, gets the weight right, and here's the short line dropout.
15: From Sam Walker, it's going nearer the 20 than the 10. It's pat back straight for the Blues. They've got it 18 out from their own line. So Queensland's defence again put under pressure. Capewell there with the tackle on Kola. As they come set a field left again. Hudson Young shoved across field like a crab. Held is the call, 17 out from the goal line, 10 in from the eastern touchline. Play to Robson, goes right to Fanua Blake, chinks at the defensive line, into the defence he goes. Liero was involved in the tackle along with Plath. 12 out from the line, Blues with it. Robson goes right to Cleary, then away to Moses, to Kola. Kola tried to explode through, but he's cut to the ground 2 metres out from the line. Brilliant tackle there from Munster. Play to Crichton. Long pass goes to the deep set. Moses to Cleary. Centre field Murray. Taken 8 metres out. Just to the left of the post. Played on the last. They go left to Cleary. Little dink kick comes off leg. 6 more tackles again for the Blues. They must score. Nader over the touchline. Flung over the touchline on that eastern side of the field is Mitch Moses. Great effort there by Ponga. It's going to be a Queensland play. The ball 10 out from their own line. 3 minutes 30 gone second half. I don't know how the Blues didn't score, Matthew Elliott.
17: Yeah, Robert Toyer comes up with a great try-saving tackle there. Just a real late response there and just flings Moses over the sideline. But Queensland pushing off the back fence here, Andrew.
15: And they need a big set deep in their own territory. Ponga dummy half. Goes left, Capewell's taken 20 out. They've got a couple of plotters out there at the moment, Queensland. And Capewell's lost it again. Billy Slater has got to take him off the field. He's offering nothing. And Queensland needs spark. And coming on the field now might be some spark. Down to you, John Gibbs, on the touchline.
18: Yeah, Roos Voss has been warming up vigorously. He has been warming up ever since half-time came. So as a result, you've known that Billy Slater says you might be on soon. Now, Capewell has hurt the back of his neck. He's got his hands on the back of his neck. Whether something untoward's happened, I'm not sure. Players were over the top. I think he's claiming a crusher.
15: There didn't appear to be one. It was a tackle from Martin.
14: No, he just, it's right. On the ground, then rolls over. All the body weight rolls over the back of his neck. So he was actually already on the ground.
17: And it's Sam Walker coming from the field of play, Andrew, as well.
15: Yeah, wow. Okay. So Reece Walsh is on.
17: I think it's a HIA.
15: So he'll get checked out. The crowd just realising that Reece Walsh is out there, but if Queensland can't hold the ball for a set, won't matter that he's out there. Mitch Moses with the scrum feed. Yet another huge set in this game. 18-4 to New South Wales. 35 and a half minutes left. Cleary slips over as he caught that pass from the base of the scrum and he's tackled by Plath. A little 21 out from the line with help from Liero. He plays the ball to Robson. It comes left away. Moses on to Young. He's been very busy. Hudson Young tackled 20 out from the Queensland line. Cotter was in there with Grant. Play now. They work at right edge. Tackle made on Murray, 17 out from the line by Cotter and Grant. Robson goes left, Moses turns it into Fanua Blake. Harry Grant met him first, about 8 metres out from the goal line. Played Robson, short side left, Moses to Best. Great defence to bring him down, Rob Toyer. 5 out from the line, played to Young, goes right, Moses. Crossfield kick, short of the line, caught by the Blues, ends up in the hands of the Hammer. He sends it left away to Walsh, and with his first touch, he's caught 20 out from his own line. 12 in from the Western touchline, and it's a penalty going to Queensland, 20 out from their own goal line. So in the context of the game and the series, Luke Lewis, these defensive efforts coming from Queensland could be unbelievably huge.
14: Yeah, well, sometimes you need a little bit of adversity and you come up and you turn them away, you turn them away, and then all of a sudden you get confidence out of it, more confidence. Ooh. Out. Then they get a penalty and they're going to kick upfield. And Reece Walsh is playing halfback, so...
15: Was there a hint of an eye gouge there on Munster?
17: There was definitely a hint of an eye gouge. Liam Martin putting his hand on his face there. I think that'll be looked into later.
15: So from the tap restart, Queensland has it. 10 metres short of halfway, and that's Capewell still out there. Plays the ball to Grant. Goes right to Cotter. He's going to be caught 3 short of halfway. New South Wales 18, Queensland 4. 6 minutes gone, second half. Grant, centre field right. Liero got it away. Walsh fends away from one. Reece Lightning. Now tackled 37 away from the Blues line. 6 in from the eastern touchline. Played to Toyer, open side left to Ponga, then away to Grant, to Liero, centre field. Remember the try Liero scored at the MCG. He's 32 metres away from that, though, as he plays the ball in centre field. Grant out of dummy half, runs into Fanua Blake. Tackled, 19 out from the line. Last play, Queensland, 18-4 they trail. Plath goes left, Munster a rush left foot kick, coming through Cobbo, up they go, the ball's dropped by New South Wales, Cobbo gets there, no, the ball's loose on the ground, first knock on coming from the Blues. So it's going to be a Queensland feed, 10 metres out, Nwanganita Waze got his hand to it and dropped it. So the Queenslanders will get an opportunity with a scrum feed 10 metres out from the line. And what a chance for them down 18-4, Matthew Elliott.
17: Absolutely, Andrew. And just a little bit of note for our listeners. Callum Ponga stayed at fullback, so Reece Walsh has moved straight into the halves there. He's already shown a little bit of threat.
15: So Callum Ponga will actually feed this scrum. Grant's at lock. Grant picks it up. Goes himself, fends away from one and falls over. 10 metres out from the lock. In the dummy half is Max Plath. He'll go to the right side. Way to Cotter. He's caught 8 metres out. Bit of a settler there from Reuben Cotter. He's taken. And it's a set restart. Too slow on the play of the ball. They come left edge to Walsh. He straightens, put to the ground. And he'll play the footy. Only about 4 metres out from the goal line to Harry Grant. He comes back to the right, through hands, Munster to Nicara. Britton Nicara has tackled six out. So far, the Blues' defence aiming up as Queensland's did down the other end. Grant goes straight to the markers who are offside. Well played, Harry Grant. Set restart, Queensland 4 metres out. 18-4 to the Blues. Out of dummy half, it comes to the left. Munster hands it into Reuben Cotter. Cotter, good leg drive, but put on his back. 2 metres out from the New South Wales line in front of the left upright. Grant spins it left to Munster. Munster takes on the defence himself. Was that Walsh? It's Walsh. Taken 2 metres out from the goal line. Plays the ball to Grant. Grant dummies a long, protracted pass away to Munster. Back on the inside it comes, and Toy's 8 metres out in front of the sticks. Queensland with it, trailing 18-4. Ball's played here by Nicara to Grant. Comes left to Walsh and out the back to Kalen Ponga. Runs at the line, offloads. Tabua Fadeau to Cobbo. Put the ball on the ground. That's not Marky Mark. Back to Cobbo. He scored a free try. Ashley Klein points to the spot. Wowzers. Selwyn Cobbo gets a try at a nothing. 9 gone second half. And it's New South Wales 18. Queensland 8. The Maroons love it in front of us. Luke Lewis shakes his head. How did that try happen? Cobbo gets it down. 10 the difference, 18-8 to the Blues.
14: Well, Cobbo, he puts a kick back infield because there were so many Blues players coming across. He was hoping one of his teammates might have been pushing up on the inside, and then gets a bit of a ricochet, and he couldn't believe his luck. When he puts the kick in, it hits the ground. It's a nice kick, and then all of a sudden he looks back up, and there's the ball just sitting up for him to just grasp it out of thin air. And scores a great try for Queensland. 18-8 kick to come from the sideline. But put this down to Queensland's defence for 6 minutes on their goal line to start this second half.
15: Because otherwise, Matt Elliott, it would have been game and series over.
17: Absolutely, Andrew. I hear you say bing, bing a lot when James Tedesco's on there. Well, that was a pinball then from Selwyn Cobbo, kicking the ball back into the field of play. Hits Kohler in the leg and just pops up straight in his hands over the try line. I'm going to say there was a touch of luck in that one.
15: Beach good management all the time. John Gibbs down on the touchline. Reece Walsh will be lining up this conversion.
18: Yeah, I'm not quite sure what they're looking at, but it was Hammer on the outside to Selwyn Cobbo. He kicked it, and it went past Nwonga Nuduaze and bounced off the knees of Kohler, and then he took the ball, fumbled it, and got it back under control. But it was also Selwyn Cobbo who got Queensland the ball back when Nwonga Nuduaze went up for the ball above his head. It was Selwyn Cobbo who put the pressure on him. And Reece Walsh, he's made a difference already. Blake Brayley about to come off for New South Wales.
15: Reece Walsh, 25 metres out, 4 in from the Western touchline. It's 18-8 to the Blues, 29 minutes and 43 seconds to go. Walsh, a left foot kicker. He strikes it across the face, straightening. No goal, just misses to the right. So this is the problem for the Maroons. They're none from two. It's 3-2 to the Blues, but it's a 10-point lead by 18-8. Luke Lewis, Matt Elliott, John Gibbs. I'm Andrew Moore on State of Origin Wednesday on ABC Sport.
14: If Callum Pong and Reece Walsh on the field, 10 points is enough. We need another try in New South Wales.
15: So the kickoff will come from Nathan Cleary. I tell you what, for a decider, if they come from 18-0 down to win, that would be quite something. So Cleary with the restart. So Queensland's 2 tries have come. Let me have a look here. 36 minutes in 13 football minutes either side of halftime. Cleary sends the ball deep down to the southeast corner and it's caught 6 out from the goal line. Fifita passes it left away to Liero and he's shoved backwards 13 out from his own goal line for Queensland. 20 in from the eastern touchline. The ball played and they work at centre field left the Maroons up to their own 20-metre line. That's where Jojo Fifita's put to the ground. On the field for New South Wales in jersey 17 is Blake Brayley now. Queensland up to its own 30. Played and they go right side to Reece Walsh. Got away from Brayley. Now caught. 6 short of halfway. 10 in from the eastern touchline by Fanua Blake. Played to Grant. Goes left Munster. Centre field the arrow. He's taken. Half a metre in Blues territory. 20 in from the eastern touchline. Last tackle, Queensland trailing 18-8. The kick from Munster to midfield bomb effectively. Nwonga Nuduaze didn't even try for it. Bounces over the head of Cleary. Back to in the goal line. He's got there, but he's taken four out from his own line. Oh, dear, we're seeing a player whose confidence is shot in Mark Nwanganita Waze. He hits it up here, and he's just absolutely pelted to the ground. 5 metres out from his own goal line. He plays the ball now to Nathan Cleary. He sends it left to Tulatau Kola, and on play three, he's caught 11 out from his own line. New South Wales 18, Queensland 8. But the mood, the atmosphere, everything's changed. Bostock's caught 19 out from his own line. Plays it to Brayley. Goes left to Fenua Blake, and he's upended 28 out from his own line, bringing up the last for New South Wales, who lead by 10. Here's the clearing kick. Moses sends it deep down to the southern end. Cobbo under it with the catch. 16 out from his own line. Up over the 20 and the 30. Returns it with interest, but he's nailed. 34 out from his own line. 28 minutes to go, and it's New South Wales 18, Queensland 8. As now Tabuai Padeau comes around centre field. Luke Lewis caught 9 short of halfway.
14: Well, momentum has definitely turned here for the Queenslanders. They've just got another breath of fresh air here. I tell you what, they just look sharper. They look, there's a lot more momentum and movement. But Reece Walsh has definitely brought this Queensland team alive.
15: Queensland 2 metres in Blues territory. Flegler plays. It comes to the left. Away to Walsh. Short ball away to support that time. And the tackle made about, 32 out from the goal line. Queensland comes left to Ponga. Ball's knocked out of his hand. Knocked back by Cobbo. He sends it all the way back. But what's the ruling here? Knock on Queensland, change over to the Blues. So the Maroons made a mess of that on the last. It'll be a New South Wales changeover, 20 out from their own goal line. 27 minutes to go as Ponga deemed just to have lost that in the tackle of Murray, and Cobbo knocked it on as well. So a Blues ball, 21 out from their own line, 13 gone second half. New South Wales 18, Queensland 8. Matthew Elliott, Payne Haas back on the field for the Blues.
17: Yeah, the value of Cam Murray there. Carlin Ponga got to carry that ball on last play, and Selwyn Cobbo had a bit of space there down that left-hand side. Murray just, he scrambled there to knock that ball out of Ponga's hands. A great play for New South Wales.
14: That should have been 6 ago then, if you knocked it out of his hands.
15: Jeremiah Nene back on the field for the first time too for Queensland. The Blues on their 30. Brayley goes left to Hudson Young. He's cut down 14 metres short of halfway. He plays the ball to Brayley, picks it up and goes right side, spinning in the tackle and getting the offload. That was Martin back to Brayley. It bounced around for a long time, but he's got a 10 short of halfway as he's collected by Grant. He's slow to his feet, Brayley. Plays it now to Murray. Goes left to Yeo. The blue skipper fights his way to within 2 of halfway. Last tackle, New South Wales. It's played and it comes right. Brayley to Moses. Towering kick down to the southwest corner. Cobbo's hands up. I got it. He does on the 10-metre line. Straightens into Crichton. Got through another. And now Feld, 23 out from his own line. 26 minutes to go. New South Wales 18, Queensland 8. As Tabuai Padeau sends it right to Ponga. But he's Feld 28 out from his own line. Just can't come up with that break, Carlin Ponga. Play to Walsh. Goes left for Feeder. He's collected 14 short of halfway. Now played. Grant to the left, Munster to Liero, runs right across field. Got a wraparound ball, however, back. And Flegler beats one tackle, spins away from another. Feld a metre short of halfway by Haas. Played to Grant. Comes left Munster, then away Ponga. Again he's caught. Was that a high tackle by Crichton? It was. He's caught in a high tackle from Stephen Crichton. Penalty to Queensland, 15 metres in Blues territory, 15 in from the Western touchline, 15 gone second half. Blues 18, Maroons 8. Down to you, John Gibbs, on the touchline.
18: Yeah, that was a nasty one, man. He just stuck the arm out. They realise how dangerous Caelan Ponga is, and they're getting some momentum. And further good news for Queensland, Sam Walker has passed his HIA, so he can return to the field. And just on James Tedesco, that's about the 11th concussion that he's had in his career, and with the associated 11-day stand down, that means he'll miss 19 and 20 for the Roosters, rounds 19 and 20.
15: All right, mate, here's the tap. Jeremiah Nene fights his way to within 14 metres of the Blues goal line. He'll play the ball to Harry Grant. He goes right now up the middle, goes Pratt through one. Now Phil, passed off the ground, play on to Grant. Goes away through Hans Liero to Ponga. Ponga steps straight into the defence of Moses, 8 metres away. He'll get to his feet and play at Carlin Ponga. Harry Grant's a dummy half. Away it goes left through, hence Walsh away, Liero just spinning around in ever-decreasing circles. Flick the ball back. And now Queensland, they're looking a little bit discombobulated here. 15 out from the goal line. Munster plays it to Grant. Ran straight into the marker, Cleary, who this time was onside. So he Game's about a metre. He's 13 metres out. They've gone nowhere here, Queensland, but they're on the attack. Plath goes left. Walsh fired the ball away to the centre out on the left side. Toya caught seven out, two in from touch, northwest corner. Played on the last. Cobbo goes to his right to Reece Walsh, who intercepted ahead of Cam Munster. Crossfield kick looking for Fifita. The ball's lost backwards, picked up by the Blues down the left side. Best. He's over the 30 in pursuit. Ponga on Best. Oh, Best beat him. That could be the series. Over the 20, over the 10. Bradman is Best. They go length. Reece Walsh's kick has brought the Blues some joy and Queensland undone. 90 metre run, Bradman Best. 23 minutes to go. New South Wales 22, Queensland 8. Kick to come.
14: Well, that brings back some memories, Andrew, that try there from Bradman Best. I remember when he palmed off two of his teammates in Dan Gagai and then Caelan Ponga to score a great try for New South Wales. And he's getting run down here by his teammate, number one there by Caelan Ponga, then just gets that right hand fend out right at the right time, hits him right in the middle of the chest, scores a try for the Blues, 22-8, 22, oh, the time, 22-22. That means it's going to be game for the Blues. How good is that?
15: Matthew Elliott.
17: Yeah, Caelan Ponga puts that kick across the field there, and the competition for the ball, they knock the ball back. That was the intent by Jojo Fifita there. Gee, Bradman Best did a good job there. He picked the ball up right down at his toes and got straight to full speed there. But just having another look at this. Ooh.
14: Oh, does it come off Bostock's hand?
15: Bostock was in the battle with Fifita.
14: There is a lot of hands there.
15: So this replay might show all.
14: Oh, yeah.
15: That could Bostock's be a knock-on by Bostock.
17: And that... Oh,
15: Who's the first knock on?
14: Well, I think it goes back from Queensland onto Bostock's hand at the back. Hits his fingers.
15: Which would take play all the way back 10 metres out from the Blues line.
14: It'll be Queensland's ball.
15: But we will see. Nathan Cleary is lining up the kick.
14: And the touch judges are walking in. It's try confirmed.
15: So it is 22 points to 8.
17: Ooh.
15: Cleary 12 metres in from the eastern touchline. And what's he being told here by Ash Klein?
14: No,
15: he's picked up the tee, and now he's told Nick, take the shot, man. So it is 22-8. Series close to being in the New South Wales bag. What's Origin without drama? We'll check in and get Gibbsy's view after the kick. Cleary lining it up about 12 metres in from the eastern touchline. So how convinced are you that Bostock knocked the ball on?
14: On New South Wales, and I think that comes off his hands. I can see his fingers move.
15: And therefore, Best was in front of him anyway. But didn't matter.
14: I'm so glad that it's classed a try, but that day I actually think Queensland were ripped off.
15: Matthew?
17: Yeah, I agree. I saw his fingers fold back there as well, Luke. So, and then the ball goes forward, but it does hit a Queenslander, so it's just a knock on.
15: So here's the kick from Cleary. 20 out, 22-8 to the Blues, 22 minutes to go. He moves in with a right boot, Cleary, to convert the Bradman Best try. Strikes it, likes it, kicks the goal. His fourth from as many attempts. And now New South Wales in command again. 24-8 over Queensland with 22 minutes to go. John Gibbs, down to you on the touchline.
18: Oh, what a try that was by Bradman Best. And Louis, I was having those same thoughts about him getting away from Gagai, getting away from Caelan Ponga and putting New South Wales in front. And shortly after that, Mitch Moses scored to really make it a certainty in 2024. Now, by the way, he scored 16 points. Mitch Moses, Nathan Cleary, he's had a great game. That now puts him as the highest point scorer for New South Wales in history. He was 15 behind. 16 now, he's one in front of Michael O'Connor.
15: Wow, okay. Thank you, Johnny. Here's Payne Haas from the kickoff. Sam Walker, I believe, just come back on the field as well. 12 metres out from the Blues line. As New South Wales now work it up over their 20. Their tails will be back in the air with this commanding lead. They know this Origin series is theirs if they play smart. Hudson Young caught centre field on his own 30-metre line. He plays the ball to Brayley. Goes right to Liam Martin. He's caught 14 metres short of halfway. Ball played. Brayley sends it left to Murray. Cam Murray's caught two short of the halfway paint centre field. Played on the last. Comes left, Moses the kick, end over end. Down to the right winger, Fifita. Bostock flying through, Fifita the catch. And Bostock claims him 16 out from the Queensland line. So we'll try and work out this Queensland configuration as they're getting into dummy half there with Sam Walker. He threw it away to the left, 23 out from the Maroons' goal line. And it's played now. Walker goes through hands away to within, 27 of their own line where the tackle is made on Cobbo. Played to Grant, goes left edge to Nene. He's up over the 30. Looks like Lee Aero is coming off

0: Tino Fasumalawi's barely been spotted in this whole series. What's he got left in the tank here? There's now half a break made by Queensland's Walsh to within four of halfway. And is Kalen Ponga still out there?
1: No.
0: Kick downfield's a shocker. Straight down to Nwanganita Waze under no pressure, and he's rounded up 24 out from his own line. So Ponga's off. Let's go down to the touchline, John Gibbs.
1: Yeah, Reece Walsh stays on, and Ponga is off. And look, it doesn't look like he's injured. He's down here. He's doing some flexes. He's doing some hip flexes just there on one haunch, you know, down on his haunches. But he looks to be okay. It just looks like a substitution.
0: 20 minutes gone. 20 minutes left, second half. The Blues up 24-8. They've got a 10 short of halfway. They're going to win. It'll be set up by a brilliant first half where they led 18-0. Brayley plays it. It comes open side left to Haas running off Cleary. He's on the ground. Four short of halfway. 20 in from the eastern touchline. And boy, the wind is out of the sails of the crowd here at Lang Park. A kick is charged down by Queensland. But all that does is give six more tackles to New South Wales. They go back for it. 20 out from their own line. Up over the 30. Almost to the 40 goes Kohler. And he'll play a 12 short of halfway. Time off, says the referee, and that Queensland player got kicked in the head. Jeremiah Nene may have to go for an HIA.
2: Yeah, this is dead set drilled him, isn't he? A big kick, puts his head down, and douche.
0: That is a douche.
2: Oh, it's a nice little headache.
0: Oh. The 19 minutes 10 to go, and it does give the Blues another six tackles. They lead by 24-8 New South Wales.
2: They're going to say it, Andrew.
0: I can't say it yet. It's Queensland at home, but it looks that way.
2: There's no chance they're coming back.
0: Do you want to say that out loud?
2: I just did.
0: Okay. Say it again. What did you say?
2: They're not coming back. We're going to blow them off the field here.
0: Ball
2: just starting to see the momentum fully shift now. They're cooked, Queensland.
0: They look the game, Luke. But I've seen them cook before. Bostock, eight short of halfway, plays it to Brayley. Goes right to the skipper, Yo. He crawls his way into Maroon's territory by 2 metres. Tackled by Grant Brayley. Goes right to Murray. Then away to Cleary. And down he goes. 42 out from the Queensland line. New South Wales leading point scorer in Origin history. Played to Brayley. Goes left, Moses away now to Haas, taken by Walker and Nickera. Down about 39 out from the Queensland line. 18 in from touch on the eastern side. 18 and a half to go. And it's New South Wales up 24-8. Kick downfield, pressure now on Walsh. Up he goes. The ball bounces off New South Wales into the hands of Queensland. 16 out from the Maroons line. And 18 in from the eastern touch line. And that Blues player in the distance, Jack Bostock, is down for the count.
3: Yeah, he went up for the contest there with Reece Walsh and it flipped him over, Andrew, so that was a nasty fall.
0: He's, I tell you what, this game's taking a toll, isn't it? Up they went, and there was a mid-air collision, and Bostock almost looked like he was put to nine on.
2: Yeah, when he hits the ground, it's when he hits the ground, he comes down, he gets so high, but he actually lands head first, and he goes right into the ground right there, and boink, straight into the ground. I think he might be going for a HIA as well.
0: So
2: independent doctor will come in.
0: Maroons ball 15 out from their own line with 18 minutes 20 to go. And Blues at least with one hand around the State of Origin shield to win it back. It comes left to Fasumalawi, but again, he's comfortably dealt with. 21 out from his own line now. He'll go to the bin, to the HIA.
2: Roger.
0: Yeah, Jack Bostock off going for an HIA with 18 minutes and 14 seconds to go. And he's doing well to weave his way through the New South Wales defenders. And passes the trainer, slows down to walk. Mitch Barnett is going to come on. Adfanua Blake is patrolling the western touchline as well. And he's just come off recently. So Barnett back on. And I assure you he's not going out to the left wing. So we'll look at the configurations. Both teams nowhere near like as they started.
3: Ken Murray going to centre there for it.
0: Now Queensland has it 29-30 up in their own line, and Mitch Barnett makes the tackle here on Tom Flegler. Played to Grant. He's right to Munster, then away to Walker, away to Walsh. Walsh the pass on to Toy, but he slips and falls. Eight short of halfway, 12 in from the eastern touchline. Plays it to Walsh. They go left, Walker away to Platt. Caught three short of halfway on play four. Reuben Cotter back on the field for Queensland. So they work it left to Walker. Links up with Munster. Oh, and then another very good bit of defence here coming from New South Wales to shut Toya down. It was from Nwanganita Waze. On the last walk of the high kick, coming in Teletau Kohler. The chase is on. The ball allowed the bounce.

0: and it's over the Western touchline. So we have Blues play the ball, 13 out from their own line, 17 and a half left in the decider, New South Wales 24, Queensland 8. Let's check in on the touchline, Johnny Gibbs.
1: Well, we've got Jack Bostock undergoing HIA, and it's just Captain's Challenge.
0: Let's have a listen to Ash Klein.
2: Getting taken out.
3: On the last tackle, Queensland disputing the on-field decision that the ball goes into touch. They believe there's an escort.
2: Yeah, someone gets taken out, but I don't know how bad it was. I did see a Queenslander go down. That's all I've seen.
0: 17 minutes and 11 seconds left. New South Wales 24, Queensland 8.
2: Stephen Crichton comes across and leans into the Queensland player.
4: Just looking at the actions of Stephen Crichton.
2: He does see he leans a little bit, but not much.
0: You don't have to do it by much, though, do you?
2: No.
1: Judging by what's been done this year, the precedent set, that's definitely going to be a penalty.
0: Well, I think so.
2: I feel like you're just saying that because you're a Queenslander.
1: I'm saying that because I'm a Queenslander.
4: Stephen Crichton originally was going back, then he makes a sideways movement.
0: Yeah, I think that's an obvious penalty.
4: The Queensland player of the ball, the captain's challenge will be successful.
0: So it's a penalty to the Maroons. Penalty's 5-2 to Queensland. And it's... Where's he marking it here? 17 out from the Blues line, 15 in from the Western touchline, and you'd think they need to score this set. Tap taken by Munster. Plays out the back right to Nene, so he's been deemed okay. And he's up over the 10, Jeremiah Nene. Gets to within 5 of the goal line, stands in the tackle of Brayley, plays the ball to Grant, goes left to Platt. He's taken 3 metres out from the Blues line. New South Wales up 24-8. Grant goes right to Walker, then away to Walsh. Walsh got through one tackle. Flung to the ground now, 3 metres out from the line by Barnett and Moses. Grant spins it left to Munster, away to Platt. But the defence not troubled by that play. 2 metres out from the line, 4 tackles done for Queensland. Grant goes back to the right. Walker along the ground, scooped up this time by Queensland's Toya. Gets the pass away to the right wing, and diving over to score is JoJo Fifita. Just when you think that they're done and dusted, Queensland score. 16 minutes, 19 seconds to go. Try out there to JoJo Fifita, getting the pass from Toya, and it is now New South Wales 24, Queensland 12, Luke Lewis.
2: Yeah, and the key here to Queensland getting the ball over to Robert Toya. Now, it's not the prettiest pass. It hits the ground. It's a little bit of a bounce. But Robert Toya gets on the outside of Cam Murray. Now, Cam Murray obviously can play centre, can play back row, but he'd be a little bit nervous out there coming up against Rob Toya. Some of that sort of fancy footwork, he's got really nice skill, but beautiful work here just to get a nice little fend and then put JoJo Fifita in a little bit of open space. And the Queenslanders, they get on the ball with a nice bit of execution of rugby league.
1: Nothing like a bounce pass, Luke, to make the defensive line, you know, just hesitate that little bit there, and that's all that Toya needed to get to the outside shoulder of Cam Murray. That was, I'd love to say, a beautifully executed play. Maybe a little bit of luck there, but Queensland certainly needed it.
0: I think he might need to kick this from the touchline as Callum Ponga's back on the field. We'll go down to Gibbsy after the kick, but Sam Walker's 24 out right in from touch. I tell you what, he kicked 12 from 12. I reckon 8 of them were from the touchline leading into this game, and he's missed one. Walsh has missed one, both from the touchline, and this one again. 12 points the difference, quarter of an hour to go in the series. To get to within 10, Sam Walker, none from one tonight, 12 from 13 in the series. He moves in with the right boot. That's a shocking kick. Across the face and too short. So none from three for the Maroons, and boy, how costly that is. 4 tries to 3 to the Blues, but it's a 12-point lead, 24-12, quarter of an hour to go. Touchline, Johnny Gibbs.
1: Just hit that one. There's no doubt about that, Sam Walker. He's very disappointed. But there's still oodles of time to go, 15 minutes. There's a lot of tired bodies out there, and a lot are going to have sore heads. It's been a fair deck of HIA-a-thon. And Jack Bostock, it's a Cat 2, so he's being assessed. Britt Nickera, a Cat 2. The one I can't believe didn't come off is Jeremiah Nene. Fair dinkum, nearly took his block off.
0: Now, Ethan Strange, Johnny's on the field for New South Wales.
1: Yep.
0: And John Denver's in the house, randomly.
2: Where's he
0: Country
2: playing?
0: Roads.
2: He must be playing in a lock.
0: So Ethan Strange is out there. What, Nathan Cleary will kick off.
1: What position is John Denver playing?
2: No, but then he's in the centre.
0: Apparently in the centre. He's not playing anywhere these days. Here's Cleary. the longest country roads I've heard since going to a John Denver concert in 1983. Here's the kickoff, and the Maroons get it back. Fifita with the catch. Sends it left to Fasua Malawi, and he's dumped to the ground again. He's been manhandled the whole series. Caught 12 out from his own line by Barnett. Plays it to Grant. Goes out the back left to Cotter. He's caught 15-16 out from his own line. 14 minutes 30 to play. 24-12 to New South Wales. Queensland's Plath up the middle on play three. He's caught 27 out from his own line. Dummy half Grant. Comes right to left Munster. Plays out the back through. Hands away to Nene. Flick pass. Walsh goes it out. Picked up by the Blues. Nwanganita Waze has it. There's a really costly error from Queensland. And the Blues have it 10 metres in Maroons territory. The ball played. And Murray sends it away open side left. Young tackle, 40 out from the Queensland line. 12 the difference. They're a field goal away from clinching the series. Brayley sends it left to Moses. Then away Talek Taukola. Straightens, but only to the 40-metre line. And he played in centre field at the southern end. Caught there by Cotter and Munster. Plays it, they go right. Cleary turns it in, Barnett tackle. 33 out from the line. Dummy half is Brayley, sends it left to Cleary, away to Payne Haas. Haas has caught 20 metres out from the Queensland line. Now dummy half comes to the right. Brayley away to Cleary, then back towards centre field, Murray. 14 out, last tackle upcoming for the Blues, who lead 24-12 with 13 and a half to go. Cleary, a little kick over to the right side. Up they go. The ball tapped back for New South Wales. Strange has it. Tackled 7 metres out. Changeover. Queensland hold on with 13 left. New South Wales 24. Queensland 12. Matthew Elliott.
5: Yeah, Billy Slater's popped the cork here. He's put Cam Munster into the middle of the field, playing as a middle forward. He's got Walker, Ponga and Reece Walsh on the field, so he's looking for points. There's no doubt about that.
0: Basumalaawi caught on his 20. Played to Grant. Goes right to Munster. Munster's caught 28 out from his own line. 24-12 to the Blues. 12 minutes 40 to go. Now dummy half Grant. Goes left Walker. Turns it into Tino. He's easily put down. 14 short of halfway. Four tackles gone in the set. Played to Grant, centre field right to Munster, then away to Walker, out the back to Reece Walsh. Walsh beats one tackle over halfway, dragged to the ground, 3 metres in Blues territory, 5 in from the eastern touchline, diving in over the top Crichton to the chagrin of the crowd. On the last, Walker was not a good pass. He recovers to send a kick downfield. Cola lets the ball bounce, danger, danger, danger. The ball's picked up by the Queenslanders and spinning over to score looks to be Toya. Try to the Maroons, tell it out, Cola. Try Maroons, there's still 12 minutes to go. Are we in Miracle Town? It is now New South Wales 24, Queensland 16. Try to Toya, kick to come about 20 in from touch eastern side. Luke Lewis has 4 tries all.
2: This is horrible, seriously horrible. There's no pressure on Sam Walker. The three New South Wales players just look at each other when that ball goes up and then the ball. That funny shape, what shape is it, Matthew?
1: Oblong.
2: Yeah, it bounces really weird ways, and it bounced into the Queenslanders' arms. Rob Toyo, he's had some really nice touches in his second half, and he gets the ball and he goes over. Now it is game back on, 24-16, and Walker's got this kick lined up.
0: 19 out, 16 in from the eastern touchline. It is 24-16. If he can kick this, they're within a converted try, but he's none from two. Reece Walsh, none from one. This is his easiest kick. 11 minutes and 2 seconds to go. He marks his run-up. We'll hear from Matt and Johnny after the kick. Is it within 6 points, this decider? Referee Ashley Klein says, not yet. Oh, we're going upstairs. Let's listen. Why?
6: Under review, having looked for Max Platt. Offside, offside.
0: What? Max Platt is offside.
4: Looking at Max Plath in the middle here, the ball is on the boot of the kicker. He's required to have both feet behind the ball. You can see at this point, his left foot is in front.
0: And what does he do next? Is Talatau Kola not once tried to catch the ball?
4: Continues downfield. He's within 10 metres and plays an active role in the play. We have a decision.
0: Well, his active role was chasing after the ball.
6: Yeah, where he takes possession.
0: And he ended up getting between Kola and Toya. No try.
6: Sam.
0: Wow. Well, you've got to make sure you're behind. And he was clearly...

0: Offside, no try. 24-12, the score remains with 12 minutes to go. Matthew Elliott.
1: Well, I always had a point to argue there, Andrew, but he was very slightly offside by 1 foot.
2: Yeah, not much in it, is there?
1: Not much in it at all.
2: I wouldn't even reckon it's a full foot. I
1: would definitely be sending a message to the New South Wales fullback, Kyle, that what you do when the ball gets put in the air is catch it.
0: Down to the touchline, John Gibbs.
3: Yeah, and it didn't make any difference, did it? But it was a right decision, there's no doubt about that. Now, just on Ethan Strange, he's on the field because he was activated. They could have another replacement because of the two head injury assessment failures by Jack Bostock and James Tedesco.
0: Yeah, good call. Thank you, John. He's at right centre at the moment, Ethan Strange. And Stephen Crichton at left wing as the Blues work at 6 metres in Queensland territory. And how deflating is that from the Maroons? They're about to be 6 points behind. Now they're 12 behind. And getting back equal still seems a long way away as Kohler gets an illegal tackle. Penalty New South Wales, 37 metres out from the goal line. And being pulled away from them is Selwyn Cobbo. So a penalty goes to the Blues. Penalties are fired, 3 to Queensland. And this is 37 out, 12 metres in from the Western touchline. There's a dangerous tackle coming from Queensland.
1: Tabu Ifedo there, Andrew, put his hand between the legs and lifted the player. And that's dumb.
2: On report as well.
1: It wasn't required either.
0: No, it was pretty dumb. It was frustration from not scoring.
1: Yeah.
0: And now Nathan Cleary-Lewis says, we'll take the two. 37 out, 13 in or 14 in from touch Western side.
2: Yeah, well, it just burns down time, doesn't it? Puts more pressure on the Queenslanders to score more points. So, smart play by New South Wales to take these 2 points. It's not an easy kick. It's, almost 40 metres out, 38 metres, I'd say. But I'm backing him in, though. This is where you talk about the Iceman, your ice is.
0: Well, just the feeling has gone out of the stadium again, Matt, with that no-try ruling.
1: Absolutely, Andrew. And now from going what looked like to be one try behind, it is 3 scores behind.
0: It's just about game over if we can kick this.
1: Yes.
0: 24-12, 10 minutes left. 4-3 to New South Wales, but Queensland has not managed a goal. New South Wales has lost games for that very reason in recent years. Cleary taking his time, the crowd booing, but the clock has stopped with 9 minutes 52 to go. We're with you until 10:30 tonight to wrap things up. 7 minutes to 10 already. We'll bring you the presentation. Gibbs, you'll get the reaction on field. I'll tell you what's to come over the next few days, including NRLW tomorrow night from Shark Park. Here's Cleary. So far, 4 from 4. With the right boot. Is this for the series? Strikes it. Likes it. Kicks the goal. He's 5 out of 5. New South Wales, 26. Queensland, 12 and 9 minutes, 42 to go. John Gibbs on the touch line.
3: Well, that's what you want your main man to do. And he's just gone on with it now. He's 3 in front of Michael O'Connor as the all-time top point scorer for New South Wales. Britton Nicara has past his HIO, so he can come back. So this has been an incredible game of rugby league, though. Here's a short kickoff.
0: And before a crowd of 52,452, ball bounces back for Queensland, and the Maroons do have it 9 metres in Blues territory. Whistle blows, but now Cobbo plays it to Walsh. Goes right to Fasua Mala'a. We tackled easily, 35 out from the New South Wales line by Barnett. Played to Grant. Hasn't run a lot tonight. Now Cotter, he's caught 24 away. 26-12 to New South Wales.

0: half minutes to go at the cauldron now. Stephen Crichton is tackled. 26 out from the Blues line. I know it's 4-3, Matt Elliott, but the Queenslanders, I know they could have scored. It could have been 6 the difference. It hasn't gone their way in terms of that tonight, but the Blues have been the better team for the most part.
1: I wish I could argue that point, Andrew, but there's definitely no doubt about that. And now, Queensland have shown some real resilience to stay in the contest, but New South Wales has certainly been the dominant team. And Queensland, just in some key areas, particularly their middles, have had zero consequence tonight.
0: Here's Hudson Young, caught 4 short of halfway, played to Brayley, goes right Moses, kick downfield, spiralling, down to the left wing of Selwyn Cobbo with the catch, 8 metres out from his own line, runs right across field, got away from one. There's a bit of push and shove back in that halfway, but the Maroons have it on their own 20-metre line. It's played to Walker, goes right for Feeder. He's scored 28 out from his own line. 7.5 left, Louis. New South Wales 26, Queensland 12, as they spread it to the left side, the Maroons, within 13 of halfway.
2: Yeah, they've done a great job, New South Wales. I thought their attention to detail early was really, really good. I thought their kick chase, their kicks, their kick pressure, I thought they did a really good job up through the middle of the field. But I was just really happy with their patience tonight. And they, when they got that right, I reckon that's what got them the win. And really good goal on defence as well.
0: You said before the game, if Walker has the ball, break him. I think Lee Martin just did that. It was Hudson Young with a big tackle. Here's a left foot kick downfield. Up goes Kohler. He loses it, but the ball comes back for New South Wales. And he's ruling a scrum here, referee Ashley Klein. So really, neither team has been all that good defending high kicks. And we've got a challenge. Let's listen to Ash Klein. What do you got, Ash?
2: There was one of the New South Wales players that gets the ball is also offside as well.
3: It's not offside that he gains the ball.
0: All right, so touch shot with source job for Chris Butler in the bunker. Play is about 17 out from the New South Wales line. 6 minutes 44 to go. New South Wales 26, Queensland 12.
4: So Queensland kick chases onside. All players are looking to compete in the contest.
2: Comes off New South Wales, and then Liam Martin's in front.
0: The ball goes backwards off Cole's shoulder, I think.
1: Correct.
2: Yeah, definitely.
0: He's reaching for it.
4: Definitely comes off the hand for Tolukulo. Just need direction now.
2: And then Liam Martin comes from offside position.
0: Or was there a hand that touched it off the ground?
2: He sees offside.
0: Then they missed it. And Liam Martin was in front of him initially. But the ball did go backwards. John Gibbs down there looking at the big screen. What say you?
4: Just looking at direction here.
5: Yeah, well, I think I'll go with the referee here. Quite frankly, but
4: ball travels backwards. Liam Martin retires to an onside position.
5: Yep. Play on.
4: So the referee now plays his whistle for mutual infringement. The challenge will be successful.
3: Ethan's got the ball, so he'll play the ball. No tackles.
2: So who challenged it?
3: Ethan.
0: I feel like
1: South Wales did.
0: New South Wales challenged it.
2: Didn't they have the ball in the first place? I thought they already got the ball.
1: No. The referee called it a knock-on by New South Wales. So it was a good challenge, but I feel like they couldn't lose. Even if they'd lost the challenge, Luke, they would have had 2 minutes rest to defend their try line.
0: So repeating the crowd figure, 52-4-5-2, a sellout at Lang Park. But there's not much joy around the throngs here tonight. Out of 52,000, there might be 4,000 or 5,000 following the Blues. There's now New South Wales just outside its 20. They led 18-0 in the first half. Barnett runs into Silmala-Awi. Tackled 25 out from the Blues line. So does this series win keep Laurie Daly in the coach's chair? Is all the pressure off? Set restart goes against Queensland. So New South Wales surging towards a big victory here. Brayley plays it to Murray, goes left to Haas. And he's caught 18 out, 8 metres short of halfway. To his feet, plays the ball to Brayley. And he goes left this time to Moses, tries to step his way through. Caught ball and all by Britton Nicara. On halfway,

0: Eastern touchline. Now it's played Brayley, open side right to Murray, got straight through Munster. Tackled 8 metres in Queensland territory. And South Wales go right, Brayley to Haas. He's caught, put to the ground. Now 33 out from the goal line. Munster trying everything. He's there in that tackle as well. On the last, Cleary puts in the kick. It's coming down about 10 metres out. Great catch that time from Cobbo. 16 out from the Maroons line. But I see a lot of Maroon jerseys leaving this ground. Heading down the stairs. And Selwyn Cobbo dropped it again. Fair to him. He's had a minus 30 out of 10. It's 5 minutes to go. New South Wales 26, Queensland 12. And Louis, they're roaring away to a massive win. And they'll know it right now too.
1: Yeah, absolutely. There was nothing in this. He just gets a little bit lazy when he puts the ball down. Selwyn Cobbo makes big mess of that one. But, yeah, you can see the looks on New South Wales boys' face out there. They know they've got this in the bag. They're going to get the win. It wouldn't surprise me if they get a try in this set here just to really rub it in the Queenslanders' face.
2: Yeah.
0: How's your face, Padre?
2: My face is, it's got a bit of a frown on it at the moment, Andrew, because I just think some of the key moments of this game, Queensland have surrendered, you know, kept possession in their own field position and given New South Wales a lot of opportunity that they didn't deserve.
0: Hasn't been the smartest performance I've ever seen from a Queensland team. They're 16 out, Bradman best plays. It comes right to Hudson Young. His involvement on the left edge has been enormous for the Blues. He'll play at 11 out from the line. Cam Munster, another tackle. Played to Brayley, goes right to Barnett, straight past Fasua Malawi. Now tackle 5 metres out from the Queensland line. Munster was there again. Brayley goes left. Moses got the pass away best. Along the ground to Crichton on the left wing. Straight past Nicara. Straightens through Munster. Into Grant. Flung to the ground. 9 metres out from the line by Cotter. And then Grant hits the deck in back play. And Ash Klein says, come on, boys. There's 4 minutes to go. You come back here. You go and play it there.
2: You're the best left winger I've ever seen.
0: That was obvious. I could see that from Ash. Ball played to Brayley. Comes right to Cleary. Cleary, a pass away to Barnett. He's tackled 10 out from the Queensland line. Last tackle, Blues. Leading 26-12. Cleary goes right. The pass away to Martin. He's tackled 5 out. Change over. The Maroons get the footy back. But they're getting hammered here. 26-12. John Gibbs is on the touchline.
3: Well, Laurie Daly's got plenty of brickbats. They got things right today when it counted. And I think he deserves, you know, plenty of credit because he's been under enormous pressure and his players, who have also got to accept responsibility, have delivered. That's three games in a row, by the way.

0: here. That's unbelievable. And Queensland, they know the game's over, and they're barely running at anything approaching third gear, and they're getting hammered in defence. As now it comes right edge, they have it 20 metres out from their own line. Ball played, they swing it left. Reece Walsh, kick downfield across his body. The ball bouncing. I assume the chasers are offside, but it is picked up by Queensland, and then they throw it across the eastern touchline. Toyo was waiting for the ball from Nicara, and it went straight over the touchline. And the Blues will get the ball with a play the ball, 10 short of halfway. New South Wales 26, Queensland 12, 2 minutes 15 to go.
1: How good is it? Look at the big smiles on the boys' faces. They're having fun out there now. They're playing with the crowd as well. We've got Tedesco down there on the sideline. Got big smiles waving to the families. Great to see, but that well deserved. Like, the boys didn't play outstanding the whole series, but they did enough in game one to get the win. They didn't play that well in game two, but they got it right tonight in the decider when it mattered, and the trophy's coming back to New South Wales. I can't wait to see the smiles on the faces back home.
0: Blues getting up to halfway. Inside 2 minutes to go in the 2026 series. Queensland won 2-1 last year. The Blues are going to win 2-1 here. Murray plays it and comes left side. As New South Wales are 4 metres in Queensland territory. Hudson Young slowly to his feet. Plays the ball to Brayley. Goes right to Isaiah Yeo, the captain. He's been a little maligned too over the last few years, Isaiah Yeo. This will mean a lot to him. 32 metres out. Plays it. It'll be Nathan Cleary's first origin win. Snap kick by Moses. Flying through Crichton. But Queensland gets there first. And now being pummeled into the in-goal area is Ponga. He got dragged back 5 metres because Hudson Young and the Best, they're just too enthusiastic for Queensland at the moment with a minute 15 to go, Matthew Elliott.
2: Yeah, Stephen Crichton as well. One of the things, that I'm filthy about this loss tonight, but one of the storylines I hope stops from uneducated rugby league people is this stuff about Nathan Cleary's inability to ice big moments in Origin. This is rubbish.
0: It just doesn't. Is Cola. I agree with you completely. Cola beats one. Nearly went all the way, but he will play it. 13 out, inside a minute to go. Brayley, short side right away to Ethan Strange. Steps his way in the defence of Hamiso Tabuai-Pedot. 3 metres out, 4 metres in from touch. Plays it now and they go right to left. Cleary, centre field to a stepping Yeo. He's put to the ground, 11 out from the goal line. 28 seconds to go in the series. As New South Wales go to the left, Haas got a poor pass away. Good hands from Hudson Young. Accelerates into Nicara and Walker and tackled 8 metres out in the southeast corner of the ground. 15 seconds to go. It's played to Brayley. Comes right, clear. I thought he was going to have a shot at field goal just for, you know, what and giggles. Got the pass instead to Moses. Back it goes to Best. He throws it away back to the right side. As New South Wales, it's with Yeo. Turns it back to centre field left. Haas, siren sounds. Murray. Then away to Brayley. Dragged to the ground 5 metres out. Got a pass away. Is that play on? Hudson Young is going to be awarded a try after the... Yeah, he is. Hudson with an H gets a deserved try. Queensland has stopped playing. And the Blues get out the spatula and whack icing all over the cake. Try to New South Wales. 30 points to 12. Hudson Young finishes it off in style, Luke Lewis.
1: Well, one thing you can say about Queensland is they don't normally give up before the bell goes.
0: They gave
1: up. They heard the bell go and they just stopped in their tracks while New South Wales are still playing. I'd like to see the finish of this. I can't believe that Hudson Young just goes over as easy as you like. In front of all the Blatchies Blues over there, how good. Big smile on all their faces, but just can't wait to see the replay. But I think it was Blake Brayley that goes down, gets sort of tackled towards the end, but not the tackle's not completed, so he continues to play, gets back up, and there's Hudson Young pushing through and scores the last drive of the series.
2: I could be in denial here, Luke, but I thought the tackle was completed, but we haven't been able to see the replay. Does Blake Brayley get free and is in a position to make that pass?
0: Tell you what, if it wasn't game over, that'd be a great, great origin try. Brayley on the deck. No, they let him go. That's perfectly fine.
1: I reckon there's a hand on him while he's still on the ground, though. Maybe.
0: And but I've got to give the players a rap from both teams, Hudson Young in this case. They've all been doing the arrow to honour Jai Arrow and to ensure bigger donations are made to Jai and his family. Both teams have done it all night, and it's been fantastic to see. Touchline we go, John Gibbs.
3: Oh, this has been a mighty display by New South Wales. They put the cleaners through Queensland, and the back rowers, Hudson Young there, I hope he gets a try because he deserves it.

0: And also on the other side of the field.
1: No kick.
0: So there it is. It's been awarded. But Cameron, should I say, Hudson Young and also Liam Martin and Bradman Best. What a mighty game. He's had three games, Bradman Best. Three wins. Two deciders.
1: Tell you what.
2: Just saw Laurie Daly down there.
1: Good on you, Loz. Laurie Daly, as you said, much maligned. But he deserves some credit. He's pulled the right strings in Origin 3. And New South Wales win it 30 points to 12. And the series 2-1. Now, we'll get the on-field reaction by Jonty. We're with you for another 20 minutes or so. For New South Wales, 5 tries to Nathan Cleary in the 15th and 27th minutes. Cameron Murray in the 30th. Bradman Best in the 57th. Hudson Young in the 80th. Nathan Cleary, 5 from 5, and didn't bother with a shot at goal after the Hudson Young try. So he comes up with 18 points and is now the leading point scorer for New South Wales in Origin history. Hudson Young on report for a dangerous throw in the 4th minute. 4 restarts. For Queensland, tries to hammer so Tabuai Fadoa in the 36th minute. Selwyn Cobbo in the 49th. Jojo Fifita in the 64th. Sam Walker, none from 2. Reece Walsh, none from 1. Britton Nicara on report for a raised forearm in the 40th minute. Hamiso Tabuai Fadoa on report in the 70th minute for lifting tackle. 3 restarts, 1 successful challenge. Penalties 5-3 to Queensland. But the Blues turn an 18-4 halftime lead into a massive 30 points to 12 victory. 30 points to 12 in favour of New South Wales before a sellout crowd of 52,452. So I've got my binoculars there on Jonty Gibbs. But what a win for New South Wales, Luke Lewis.
3: Oh, outstanding win. And you know what? They had their backs against the wall. They had to come out and deliver. I thought they played really, really well tonight. And all the little small things, their attention to detail. They were under the pump for the first 10 minutes and they got the job done. They just had to wait to weather that storm, and then they took their opportunities with two hands. I thought Nathan Cleary did a really good job tonight. He was in every moment. I thought all the outside backs done a great job. So what a win.
1: Liam Martin, first game of the series. Down with you, John Gibbs.
0: Well, I needed someone to get under the skin of the Queenslanders. And Liam, you've done it well.
4: Thank you, mate. Just did a job for the team. I think everyone did their job fantastically. Not a single player, you know, was at fault. Like, we just killed it. So, yeah, incredible.
0: It was a brutal display. 18-4 at halftime. You're on good terms, but you knew they could come back.
4: Yeah, absolutely. We said that at halftime. We knew they were going to come out and throw everything at us. And, you know, they certainly did that. And I think we responded really well. You know, a couple of tries, but I think we responded after points really well. It was awesome.
0: Well, you combined a couple of times with your Penrith teammates, of course, and with your ex-Penrith teammate, Stephen Crichton. It was a good feel.
4: Yeah, it was awesome having him back. You know, it was like things had never changed. We sort of just slotted in together on that right edge. And, yeah, it was great.
0: And what about the crowd here? They were making a racket, but there was an air of confidence about you boys. I know you haven't been there for the first 2 games, but it was back.
4: Yeah, definitely. We sort of embraced it. We knew the crowd, you know, was going to be hostile and it was going to be just us out there. And I think we really embraced it and took on the challenge.
0: And finally, you know, your teammate Nathan Cleary has been under pressure, and people say, oh, well, he can't ice it all. Well, he's 18 points. That's equal top in a decider. He was fantastic.
4: Oh, he was unbelievable. Yeah, the ice man, he certainly silenced the critics. It was unbelievable. So, yeah, I just love watching him do his thing and just honoured to play alongside him.
0: Well played.
4: Thanks, mate.
1: Yeah, Liam Martin down there with John Gibbs after the Blues win 30 points to 12 over Queensland here at Lang Park in Brisbane. So, remarkable win in the end. 5-3. Scored by New South Wales. And, all right, let's get back down to you. I think it's Cam Murray with you now, John.
0: It is indeed. You're talking about crazy things. Brad Fittler's got 3 deciders under his belt. No other New South Walesman's got near him. But he's been equaled by Cam Murray tonight. Cam, you've been at this Cape for a long time. That was special.
5: Yeah, mate, it's hard to put into words. I'm a bit speechless. It's just an awesome night. And
4: thanks, mate. Thank you.
5: And, yeah, they're the ones you want to play in. And we spoke about the opportunity and we just wanted to be there to, and put ourselves in the frame to win it. So, I'm lost for words.
0: Well, it was Sam Walker, Cameron Munster and Harry Grant who were doing all the damage in the first couple of games. You needed to take time away from them, and that's what you did. You just bustle.
5: Yeah, we spoke about it a lot, how dangerous their playmakers are, and we took it upon us middles to... to go after them and stop them, take the time away and give our edges as much time and space to make decisions defensively. And yeah, I think every forward that stepped up in our pack tonight did a really good job, and yeah, very proud to call them all teammates.
0: Now, the coach, Laurie Daly, has been under pressure, and there's no doubt he has been copping plenty. But you boys have got to accept some responsibility, and you've lifted. You lifted for him. It's not his fault, but certainly rotations in game two under scrutiny. Everything was done perfectly tonight, though.
5: Yeah, of course. There's 13 blokes out there, and it's our responsibility to do our best. And so, yeah, we were playing for a lot of things tonight. We're playing for our state, but Laurie was a big motivator for us. We didn't like the amount of disrespect he was showing in the media, and some of the comments around him. He didn't deserve that, and so we wanted to go out there and make a statement and make him proud tonight, and I think we did that.
0: Yeah, did indeed. Cameron, finally, Lang Park holds no fears. Now, that's three games in a row that New South Wales has won here, including two deciders.
5: Yeah, crazy, mate. Loss of words.
0: Well done.
5: Thank you.
1: Cam Murray down there with John Gibbs, and whilst that conversation was taking place, I saw a really emotional embrace between Nathan Cleary, that's his first win in a decider, and Laurie Daly. And fair or unfair, doesn't matter. No one, as I said on NRL Monday, was under the pump more this week than Laurie Daly. And what he's done is coach this one. I don't know how you could complain about it. I reckon Louis' only complaint would be that Brayley didn't come on, you know, in the last 10 minutes or so of the first half. But other than that, he did pull the right strings. Let's get a reaction from the Queensland camp now, Gibbsy.
0: Yeah, and two gladiators, there's got to be a loser, and happened to be Queensland tonight. Harry, it was a bad way to end the series, obviously.
6: Yeah, obviously you don't want to, come out of this game on the losing side and the other end of it, but that was us tonight, and no fault of our own. And New South Wales played a really good game. They were clinical throughout the 80 minutes. Come here with a lot of energy. You got to give them credit for the game they played.
0: And there's no doubt they probably gave you boys too much latitude in the first couple of games, and they were a different team tonight.
6: Yeah, they were. I think you know what they're capable of, the team that they've got across the board. It's pretty disappointing to send the Queenslanders, and we would have loved to send a lot of Queenslanders to work, to school, out of the stadium here tonight happy, but that's footy, that's life, and yeah, sorry.
0: You basically had the same group of boys doing the job the last three games, whereas New South Wales made a multitude of changes, and those changes made a difference tonight, definitely.
6: Yeah, they did. You know, that's footy, and sometimes, you know, results sort of swing that way, and there was a bit of noise around that, but as players, you try and block it out and really just knuckle down on what's important for us and getting our game on. And yeah, tonight we probably, we did it in patches, but not consistently enough. So yeah,
0: 18-4 at half time. What was the talk in the dressing room? You were still reasonably confident?
6: Yeah, for sure. I think we come out and we created a fair few opportunities in the second half, and sort of just 50-50 moments that we probably didn't capitalise on. We didn't help ourselves with some of our, mistakes, errors coming out of yardage. But like I said, you can't rely on that. You've got to give credit to the opposition because they're coming here to do the same thing.
0: Commiserations, tough night. Thanks for joining ABC Sport. Always appreciate it. Thanks, Harry.
6: Thanks, mate.
1: Queensland hooker Harry Grant down there with John Gibbs in the middle of the field. 30 points to 12 in favour of New South Wales. Bradman Best. What about that 90-metre run to score in the 17th minute of the second half? He's down there with Gibbsy now.
0: Well, he's smiling like a Cheshire cat. He says his state of origin caper. Three games, three wins, two serious deciders. It's pretty good, Bradman.
7: Yeah, it is. Obviously, to get the opportunity to come back, tough start of the year for myself, a few injuries, but, when this opportunity come, I wanted to take it with both hands.
0: And it was just a great feeling. I know that you've been training well. I spoke to a couple of lads that weren't associated with the side but saw you boys train. Now, I know you haven't been here for the first couple of games, but they said it was a different attitude. You knew you had a shot.
7: Yeah, for sure. We're new coming up here. It's always going to be a tough ask. Teams don't really win up here. So, our attitude was turn up, just stay present, win the moments, it's big game players. Cleary stepped up. He owned it tonight, so yeah, it was just so good to win.
0: And Bradman, what about What about that southeast corner? You love that. That was a 24 decider when you scored that try.

0: You pushed away from Dane Gagai. He's not here tonight, so you thought you'd give it to another teammate who you got in 2024 as well. That's pretty special.
1: Look, I was just lucky enough. Ball sat up in my lap there, and I had a bit of work to do, but, you know, I seen a bit of open space, and, yeah, I'm glad I got there.
0: Well, you got a presentation to go to. Thanks for joining us, Bradman. Well played.
1: Thanks, mate.
2: Yeah, he did very well, didn't he? At left centre, Bradman Best, speaking down there with John Gibbs. Great job, as always, getting the players that matter, Jonty. We're about to go to James Bracey in the official presentation. New South Wales winning the 2026 State of Origin Series 2-1, winning tonight 30 points to 12, scoring 5-3. And see the ARL Commissioner Peter Volandis on the stage, Andrew Abdo. It is the last day, too, in charge of the Queensland Rugby League for Benny Eichen. We wish him well. He's going in a totally different direction, Benny Eichen. And the king is out there, Wally Lewis, who will receive the Wally Lewis Medal for Player of the Series. Players are still gathering at the northern end of Lang Park, shaking hands, congratulating and commiserating. But in the end, Matthew Elliott, Queensland's been thoroughly well beaten at home.
3: Yeah, absolutely, Andrew. And you know, that person that Gibbsy just interviewed there, Harry Grant, didn't get an opportunity to play the sort of footy that we know he's capable of, because the Queensland middles were totally dominated tonight, you know, by the New South Wales team. Cam Murray, I thought, when he came on, made a big difference to that. Payne Haas had a massive game as well. And the Queensland, you know, people like Cotter, Tino Fasamuwali, they just didn't compete at the same level as the New South Wales team, and that has a massive impact across the whole team.
2: See, I look at this game, Louis, just calling. I'll get back to it in a moment. The point about the non-try to Rob Toy, rightly ruled back, it was for an offside from Max Platt. But James Bracey is hosting the presentation from the host broadcaster. Let's get to that now.
4: The New South Wales Blues. Joining me on stage tonight, Chairman of the Australian Rugby League Commission, Peter Volandis, the NRL CEO, Andrew Abdo, New South Wales Rugby League Chair, Carolyn Campbell, Queensland Rugby League Chair, Brian Kennevin, and Queensland legend, the King, Wally Lewis. As is customary at this point in the night, it is time to announce the winner of the Wally Lewis Player of the Series medal. From the New South Wales Blues, Nathan Cleary.

0: firstly, just wanted to say thank you to Queensland. It's always such a tough occasion, especially at the cider up here. Our boys, absolutely unbelievable. What a group. Just instilled that belief the whole way and got the job done. So grateful to be a part of it. Thank you to all my family, my close friends, everyone that's backed me. And let's go.
1: Player of the series, and tonight equally Peter Stirling and Andrew Johns is a four-time player of the match as well for the New South Wales Blues. That's origin domination right there from one player in particular. Now it's time to hear from the Queensland skipper. Can we please welcome to the stage Cameron Munster.
0: Just to Ampol for being the major sponsor for the series. I just want to thank you to Abdo and Volandis. Hell of a series. It's always a great spectacle when it's a decider in Brisbane. But I just want to say thank you to all the Queensland fans that come out tonight. Disappointing result for us, but we'll be back next year. Just to Laurie and Isaiah Yeo and all the Blues players, thanks so much for the series. What a hell of a series. And hopefully the boys, just to Billy and all the other boys, I know you're hurting, but that's footy. Unfortunately, there's going to be a winner and a loser, and unfortunately, it's us tonight. But we'll bounce back and look forward to the series next year, and we'll go again. Thanks, guys.
1: Thank you, Money. I'd now like to invite to the stage the skipper of the New South Wales Blues, Isaiah Yeo.

0: Yeah, first of all, just want to obviously thank Billy and Cam for the series. Not for the most part, yous are outstanding. So it's an absolute privilege to play alongside the caliber of players yous have got over there, particularly in this culture, in this arena. So I just want to thank you so much for the series. To our boys, all our staff, all the players, just a massive rap. It's a lot of noise from all sort of parts of Australia, whether it was Queensland, New South Wales, in regards to what they thought of this group. But internally, we had the utmost confidence if we could piece together 80 minutes, we'd give ourselves every chance. And unfortunately, we were able to do that tonight under the most pressure. So I'm just so proud and so happy for the group over there. And just for the people of New South Wales, we just hope you're proud of us. We love representing you, and then to be the underdog tonight and come away with a win up here, outstanding. We hope you enjoy it.
1: Well, Peter, if you could kindly pass the shield on to the successful captain here tonight. Yowie, it's yours to hold aloft with your teammates. Come on up, the New South Wales Blues. Your 2026 AMPOL State of Origin champions, New South Wales.
2: The only people left here in the crowd are the in blue jerseys, and they're loving this. Louis, it must be amazing to win an Origin series at home before 80,000 in Stadium Australia. Might even be better, though, to win it before how many people left here, about 5,000 in Queensland, if you're a New South Welshman.
3: Well, mate, look, it's hard to come up here and get a win, and they did it. They deserve it. But, yeah, not a big crowd hanging around, but it's good to see all the New South Wales supporters still hanging around. It would have been great to get the trophy at home, but sometimes it just doesn't work out that way. But they've done a great job to fight back the Blues, and they got the trophy, and it's going home, which is awesome.
2: I am literally really happy for Laurie Daly. You know, people have been questioning his coaching, and that's perfectly fair from how this series has gone. But a nicer bloke you'd never beat, and he is a State of Origin legend for New South Wales. He was a great, great player. It's his second stint as coach, and I reckon this will be right up there, this win in Queensland, game three, amongst the highlights of his entire career.
4: Cannot argue that at all, Andrew. And, you know, when the amount of scrutiny and even people starting to talk about who his replacement is going to be before this game, you know, so that this takes not only a lot of pressure off him as a professional, but as a person as well. So I'm sure that he's having a great deal of satisfaction, you know, internally right now.
2: We've only got a few minutes to go before we end our broadcast. Louis, Nathan Cleary, winning the Player of the Series, his fourth Man of the Match award in Origin, and that again for the people who say that he's done nothing in Origin, fourth Man of the Match award, equal New South Wales record. I can't even imagine what that actually means to him. He didn't have much to say on the podium, but that's got to be really special for him.
3: It's unbelievable. He's a superstar. We all know it. I love watching him play, and he is the Iceman. He nails all the big moments, and he had a blinder tonight. I don't understand all the questions, but at the end of the day, I think they just want to see his best game every game that he plays. It just doesn't work like that, but he's dominated every level. Four grand finals, two Clive Churchill medals, State of Origin wins, Man of the Match awards. What more does he need to win? I think the Daly M's the only thing that's left to go to his collection. He's got the golden boot. He's immortal in waiting. He's an outstanding player, but you know what? He's an even better person away from the footy field. So well done to Nathan Cleary and his family. I know they'd be super happy, but I think it's thoroughly deserved.
2: Well, Gibbsy, you just gave Laurie a high five. Emotions running high down there, mate.
5: Yeah, absolutely. And look, it means so much. He was just having a chat with Tim Brasher. And look, it means so much to these boys. And it's just pure joy. And a lot of people have written them off. And you could sense an ambush. And New South Wales is up for it. Those changes, as I said, they had a multitude of changes. And they made the difference. But everyone contributed tonight. A great effort. Pete, well done.
2: Yeah,
5: people, it's all happening here, believe you me.
2: All right, well, we've only got a couple of minutes to go.
3: Just a quick one, Maury.
2: Yeah.
3: I told you that my little 1-2 punch for

0: Billy Moore, that I'd let him win the argument, so we won the game.
1: Oh, I did see a text message about that too.
0: Yeah, thank you.
1: Yeah, so congratulations. I think you completely made that up, that game plan, and a rainbow once again has hit you right up the clacker. So New South Wales win by 30 points to 12 before a full house crowd of 52,452. Two tries to Nathan Cleary, one each to Cam Murray, Bradman Best and Hudson Young. Cleary 5 from 5. Queensland tries, Hamiso Tabuai-Vaidoa, Selwyn Cobbo, Jojo Fifita. None from 2, Sam Walker. None from 1, Reece Walsh. Just quickly, Matty, where did it go wrong tonight, essentially, for Queensland?
2: You know, when I look at it from a distance as an overall 80 minutes, I just thought the attitude of the New South Wales team was superior. So you can talk about strategic things and tactical things, but I thought New South Wales mentality and the way that they came out and played was superior.
1: NRL Thursday tomorrow night out of Shark Park, on air from 7 p.m. with Brett Sprigg, Dean Halitau and Bridget Murphy. It's NRLW round two with our friend Jada Taylor and the Cronulla Sutherland Sharks taking on the Brisbane Broncos. You'll hear that tomorrow. Then Louis himself, Gibbsy, back from 7 o'clock Friday night at Seatown, Campbelltown Stadium, West Tigers and the Warriors. Jai Arrow will join us on Sunday at Stadium Australia in our pre-game show between midday and 2 as part of his the biggest birthday in the world celebrations for Jai Arrow. Louis, Blues win. You're happy. I'll catch you Friday night.
0: I can't wait. I enjoy the week and enjoy the trip home tomorrow.
1: Matt Elliott, you're on air Saturday night. 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
2: Hopefully I'm stopped crying by then.
1: I know, I doubt you will. Thank you to John Gibbs downstairs, to Olivia and Branko here, our men and women of sound. Thank you to Andrew Williamson back in the studio. And thank you for listening. Congratulations, Laurie Daly in New South Wales. They've won the Origin Series, beating Queensland 30 points to 12 in the series, 2-1. Good night from Brisbane.
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6: Points, I'm going to go with Jerome Luai. I thought it was a great first half performance from him. He had his hands on everything, both on the ball, the attacker and also defender. I thought he was out.

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4: Getting to know you. Getting to know all about you.
5: Luke Lewis, champion rugby league player for the Panthers, the Sharks, the Blues, the Kangaroos, and he's been part of our broadcast, my right-hand man, since 2019 after retiring in 2018. I feel like we know a lot about Luke Lewis, but there'll be a lot of this complicated character that we don't. I've been looking forward to this, Louis. How are you going?
6: Hey, Groove. How are you, mate?
5: Mate, very, very well. All right, you ready?
6: I'm ready to rock and roll. I've been looking forward to it myself.
5: Okay. Well, let's start in a basic sense. When did you fall in love with rugby league?
6: I think I actually fell in love with it probably when I was six, but I started playing rugby league when I was three. So first couple of years, I probably didn't really understand it. But when I was six, I remember getting a birthday present, and it was the old Winfield Cup video, and it had like all the highlights and
5: love
6: games
5: those.
6: Everything happened.
5: Yeah.
6: So that's sort of when I fell in love with it as a young kid.
5: Now, we've often tested your memory when it comes to your own playing career. What do you remember about your first grade debut?
6: Oh, everything. I remember getting the phone call. I was sitting at Rainbow in Doonside with one of my mates from school and my footy team, and I was having hot chips and gravy, and I was on my BMX bike because I didn't actually have my license at the time. And then I get a phone call from Roy Simmons, and he says, mate, I'm taking you to Melbourne this week to make your debut. So I'll never forget it. And then I rang my mum straight away as soon as I got the phone. I said, Mum, I'm going to Melbourne. She said, I already know. I got the phone call off Royce. You got to get the approval off her first, basically. So I couldn't wait to get home. So I rode from Doonside basically to Plumpton on my BMX bike as fast as I possibly could so I get up and training. So, it was pretty awesome week, and then obviously going to Melbourne, found out that my mum, my stepdad, and my sister were all getting flown down to watch, and next thing you know, I'm sort of walking out into the Melbourne, I think, I can't remember the name of the stadium, but it was the one with the roof on it.
5: Oh, at Dockland Stadium, yeah.
6: Yeah, different, had a different name back then, I don't know what it was, so mate, I sort of remember everything, and then I remember running out, and I think there was Robbie Ross at pullback, and you know, it's where Nick Howe, I get the tackle, and, Marcus Bye and all these guys that I'd, never thought in my wildest dreams I would get to play against, let alone make tackles against. So it was pretty cool. So
5: talk about full circle. I remember seeing your mum at your last ever game, also in Melbourne.
6: Yeah, crazy, eh? Debut down there. I think I played all my, a lot of my matches, like my big matches, like my 50th and my 100th and all that, always against Melbourne. So, my last game against Melbourne, missed out in the prelim to go to the grand final, but they sent me out in a really nice way, so very lucky.
5: What was the first job you ever had, Louis?
6: Mate, my first job, I used to work school holidays all the time. So I was big into my cars, my motorbikes and all that sort of stuff when I was a kid. So my school holidays, my stepdad was a boss of a frame and truss company. So he got me into every school holidays going and work. So I started obviously sweeping the floors and then helping out with, putting the nails and in the frames where they had to go, and sort of went up from there. So that was my first job. Every school holiday, 6 weeks and 2 weeks holidays, I was in the factory floor working, trying to earn money to buy my first car and obviously do my first car up.
5: What was your first car?
6: I bought a little Holden Gemini. It was my first car. It was maroon. So I bought that. I can't remember what it was, about $5,000. And then I went down a lot, put like all the interior in, bucket seats, put the gauges on the front bonnet, put new stereo in, all that sort of stuff as you do it when you're a young kid. And that was my first car. And I would love still today to be able to go and buy my first car and redo it the way it was done when I was a kid.
5: Yeah, really. What's the best, despite what we may think of you sometimes, you are quite a deep thinker about many things in life. What is the best piece of advice you've ever been given?
6: Hands down, it's not what you do when people are watching, it's what you do when people aren't watching. Is probably the best advice I've ever been given. So that was Brad Izzard, by the way, who sort of told me that. He goes, mate, you know, everyone, you go to train and everyone, you know, you'll do what you got to do and, you know, the coaches are watching, so you're doing it, but it's what you're doing when, you know, no one's there to pat you on the back and, you know, give you all the pep talks and everything you need. So I didn't really understand what he meant by that. So he said, mate, if you're out there and, you know, the bloke who you think's trying to take your position is training, you need to be training. If you think he's at home resting, you need to be training. So eating well and doing all those kind of things. So that was probably the best advice I've ever been given.
5: Is that why you used to train on Christmas Day?
6: Correct. I still train Christmas Day, New Year's Day, and, yeah, that was basically the whole reason behind it, because I always thought, well, I don't think they're probably out training today, so we get up early before, you know, we haven't had the presents, go for a 5K run, come back, do the old presents, and then try and get another training session. So I used to always try and train twice a day on Christmas Day.
5: Wow. Give me an achievement. Doesn't have to be footy. It can be anything in life. An achievement you're most proud of?
6: Mate, can't go past my kids. Two best things that ever happened in my life. So my kids, and then obviously, you know, getting married to my wife, and then obviously rugby league achievements. So, but those there, hands down.
5: Yeah, I wonder whether your wife Sonia would agree with the marriage.
6: Yeah, definitely not.
5: Tell us about your favourite TV show as a kid.
6: Oh, mate, I had a few, but my favourite TV show was always like Bewitched. I Dream of Jeannie.
7: And where will I sleep in the meantime?
8: Well, I don't know. Nice drawer, you'd be comfortable in there.
7: I do not want to sleep in a drawer.
8: Well, here, look.
7: I think I will take your bedroom.
8: But mine? Well, where would I stay?
7: In the drawer, master.
6: Oh, I just always just think how cool that be. It's like, you know, I'm a bit of a clean freak and OCD, so if I just said the missus, twinkly nose, the house was clean, mate, happy days. So I can't go past those two. They're my favourite. Loved it.
5: Movies. What's your favourite all-time movie?
6: It's a tough one, Maury, because I've got a couple. I love this movie. It's called Shooter, which is, it's got Mark Wahlberg in it, and he's a sniper, and he gets set up and framed, and then he has to basically avoid everyone and, you know, clear his name. So I love that. And the other one was Law Abiding Citizen with Gerard Butler. Again, a bit of a action sort of a movie, but in saying that, I don't like the process that happens. I feel like I'm on, even though he's a bad guy in it, but he actually, the whole process, I'm on his side, if that makes sense, because of what happened to him and his family and how he got treated. So I don't know why, they're my two favourites.
9: Hey, this is the 21st century. You can't go to war with these people. In the end, the law is up.
10: In the end, the law will never catch and hold them. In a year or two, he'll be back in business. New names, new messenger boys, same old story. And I'll be dead. It's going to be some hard, hairy work, Port. There's going to be more shooting and more people are going to die. Now, I didn't start it, but be sure as hell I mean to see it through. So you get it straight. You in or you out.
5: Who would play Luke Lewis in a movie?
6: Oh, my God.
5: I don't think he's available.
6: I feel sorry for anyone that had to do it. But
5: it'd be a fun role.
6: It would be an awesome role, but look, I love The Rock, so I'm going to say The Rock.
5: Really? Okay. Well, it'd have to trim down. This one I've been waiting for. What is something we don't know about Luke Lewis?
6: Something you don't know. Well, I love gardening. I don't know if you knew that.
5: What?
6: I love gardening. Yeah, it's probably something you didn't know about me. So, mate, on my days off, my favourite thing to do is, at least once a week, is mow my lawn, get in the gardens, get all the weeds done, just make my gardens look schmick and then be able to sit back and have a cup of tea or a coffee in my backyard and just look at my garden. So, I'd say gardening's probably something you didn't know that I was right into.
5: Gee, I thought owning the beach, you wouldn't have a garden. What about in the kitchen? Can you cook? Do you have a signature dish?
6: No, definitely not. I'm a horrible cook. I've never cooked a meal in my life. My missus is obviously Italian, so, mate, she does all the cooking. She's a great cook. And I've been with her for a long time, so... But I've been blessed, to be fair. I left mum's, moved into a house with my wife, and my mum cooked all my meals before then, and then Sonia's cooked all my meals since. So, no, I don't cook at all.
5: Happy days. You don't cook, but you like to eat. So, Louis, you're hosting a dinner party. You can invite three people alive or dead. Who are you inviting?
6: Mate, this is a tough one too. I love Joe Rogan because I just think he's so educated on a lot of different fields. So probably definitely Joe Rogan because I think he keeps the conversation going, sure, which is really good. So definitely Joe Rogan. The other one would probably be like, you know, someone who's super powerful and knows a lot about what's going on in the world. So someone like, you know, Elon Musk or someone like that, so I could learn a lot. As much as I possibly could. So maybe you could go and invest in some stuff straight away, build connections, and probably someone like Warren Buffett. Now, they're the three that I'd go, just purely because, mate, education, super wealthy knowledge, the amount of knowledge that they've got and how they could pass it on that I could maybe retain. And I'm into all that sort of stuff too. Like, I love researching, you know, what's going on in the world, you know, finances, opportunities for... you know, growth and all that sort of stuff. So I'm into all that, Maury.
5: That's a heavy dinner. Joe Rogan, Elon Musk, Warren Buffett, and a quizzical Luke Lewis. What scares you the most, Louis?
6: Oh, mate, to be fair, I don't get scared of much when it comes to, like, fears, but there's one thing I just can't get my head around. It's small spaces. I get claustrophobic really bad.
5: Yeah, well, that's a legitimate one, claustrophobia.
6: Yeah,
5: coming from
6: claustrophobia is probably my worst. In fact, it's like it got to a stage where I had to actually go and get work on it. But I feel like I'm dealing with it a lot better now, so I'm pretty good at the moment with it. But yeah, that's probably my worst fear by far.
5: Apart from occasionally our penthouse suite at Brookvale Oval. let's move to music, Luke Lewis. Favorite band or singer all time?
6: No, I don't have a favourite band or singer, but my favourite music is 80s. That's all I can say. Anything in the 80s, I absolutely love. So I'm not like a person where I have to listen to this band or that, you know, a guy or a woman who sings or whatever. I just have to have 80s music. I can't have any of the new school stuff.
5: Okay. What about the best concert you've ever been to, though?
6: I've been to three good ones. Like, Robbie Williams was awesome. And I think Johnny Farnham was pretty cool. That was probably one of my favourite.
5: Attaboy.
6: And the Red Hot Chili Peppers. So I think those three for me were my favourite. But if I had to pick, I'd probably go Johnny Farnham just because of the era.

0: Good answer. I can leave it on that note, to be perfectly honest. Favourite holiday destination?
1: Again, two. Favourite one is... I'll say Bora Bora. I've been there a couple of times and I've loved it. But with kids and that now, I'd say Hawaii. So them two.
0: All right. Clowns, Louie. Great fun or terrifying?
1: I think they're great fun, to be personal. I know a lot of clowns. They're actually quite good friends of ours own a clown company, which is really good. But
0: of course you do.
1: Mate, you can have fun, but at the same time, you can dress up as a clown and scare people. You can do a lot of stuff with a clown, so I love them.
0: All right, rapid fire ones to finish with. Summer or winter?
1: Oh, summer, every day of the week.
0: Chocolate or vanilla?
1: Vanilla.
0: Sweet or savoury?
1: Sweet.
0: Peanut butter, Louis, smooth or crunchy? Not that I've ever seen you go near peanut butter.
1: No, I do. I have peanut butter every morning, Maureen. Me protein shake, so I'm smooth, though.
0: Actually, I have. That's an absolute lie. I've seen you on your third breakfast go for peanut butter on toast. So I take that back. Right. And finally, the big one, Luke Lewis, tomato sauce, cupboard or fridge?
1: Oh, fridge every day of the week, Maury. Every day of the week.
0: That is a champion answer for a champion bloke. Luke Lewis, been great fun getting to know you, mate, and I'll probably talk to you in about 30 seconds.
1: Yep, see you soon. Thanks, brother.

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5: Hello and welcome to this episode. I'm Manny Jasmine. On the 13th of November 1985, the Danish attacking midfielder Søren Løbu played in two matches in two countries on the same day. International windows didn't exist then, so first he was in Dublin to play a World Cup qualifier.

0: Denmark against Ireland that sealed the Danes' place at the 1986 World Cup. Just before the hour mark, with Denmark leading, he was substituted by Sepp Piontek and flew to Germany on a private plane, where he played for Bayern Munich as a second-half substitute in a cup match at Bochum. That ended 2-2 with Lerby scoring in the replay. He's been telling me how and why this all came about, with a central figure being the Bayern Munich general manager at the time.
1: Uli Hoeneß came with the idea. He said that it's not a very important game for you guys in Ireland because we was nearly qualified. So can you not ask Piontek only to play 45 minutes of maybe less, and then we come with a private jet and then pick you up, and then you can play in the evening in Bochum. So I spoke to Piontek and he said, yeah, I don't know, and I will see, you know. But it was Uli Hoeneß' idea, 100%.
0: When he said it, what did you think?
1: On that time, I was not thinking it was too crazy, you know, because I was in the best shape of my life, and I think that could be okay. There was not a big problem for me, physical.
0: It was great for your ego for Uli Hoeneß to suggest that you play for both teams, I guess.
1: I was not thinking like that, you know. I was thinking more to get Denmark to Mexico, and I was very focused, and no, there was not about ego. I never have too much problem with my ego, so there was not. But later, I must say, many years after, I never think too much about it, and now you call me and ask to say something about it. But I don't think there was so big achievement.
0: Really?
1: Yes.
0: But hardly anyone has done that. I mean, you played two games in one day, which was quite extraordinary, but you played them in two different countries. You don't think that's a big achievement?
1: No, I can see now. I think that will not be possible anymore to do that. And the biggest problem we have, that was when we came from the airport of Düsseldorf into the stadium of Bochum. There were traffic 3-4 kilometers before the stadium, because the stadium is in the city. So I had to jump out the car and run 4 kilometers into the dressing room. So that was a good warming up.
0: Well, you'd already warmed up by playing a match for the national team.
1: Yeah.
0: How much time was there between those two matches?
1: I don't remember. I jumped in the shower after I left the match, and Uli Hoeneß had organized police on the motor drive in front of us to the airport. And then immediately we go in the air, and there was some food in the plane. But there was another time. If you see it today, that is a long time ago. And of course, we were very professional in the circumstances what we have and what we knew on that time. But it is not like today, you know.
0: So at halftime in the Danish game, it was 1-1. And you presumably really wanted to leave. So after halftime, when you went back onto the pitch, how much focus did you have on that game? I mean, were you just thinking about getting away to Düsseldorf?
1: The only problem I have, there was that Uli Hoeneß was on the sideline when I came out from the second half. I said, what is going on? The plane is waiting. So that was my biggest concern I have, you know, because he was starting to get a little bit angry because he had expensive plane stay and wait for us, you know.
0: So he wasn't sitting in the director's box, or he was on the touchline.
1: Yeah. The good old days, yeah. I remember that.
0: So in the second half, when you were still playing, could you see Uli Hoeneß? I mean, how distracting
1: I don't want to watch him, you know, because I know exactly how his face will look like. So I was not doing anything. And then when I sprint out to go to the shower, then he said, you don't take a shower. I said, yeah, of course, I need a shower.
0: That was after you were eventually substituted in the 58th minute.
1: Yeah.
0: He didn't want you to take the shower. He just wanted you to get into the car.
1: Yeah. But I took a shower.
0: It must have been the quickest shower of your life.
1: That is for sure.
0: What was Uli Hoeneß like in the car? Was he driving?
1: No, that was a driver. That was then he was okay. That was no problem. Uli is still a friend of mine, and I know how he is. He loves things like that, you know. The first time to do some special things, you know, that is also why he's very successful with his Bayern Munich, you know.
0: On the flight, were you able to relax

0: bit because there was nothing you could do. There was no control that you had.
1: Now, a little bit stressed, but not too much. And then when we came very close to the stadium, to Bochum Stadium, we came into trouble. And then I step out of the car and run the last 4 kilometers. And then when I came into the dressing room, this team was ready to go out to the second half. And Udo Lattek, our coach, very famous German coach, he said, "Son, you will not start because I could not wait." I was very disappointed, you know, because I want to play from beginning. But I came in the halftime, and in the end, and then there was extra time because the result was 2-2.
0: Do you remember feeling a sense of achievement that you had done this thing of playing two games in two countries?
1: Not on the moment, because then I was very focused on the match. But I remember that I was sitting in the bar in the night after the match in Bochum and took a beer. And I was thinking, oh, that was a good job. But that was the only thing. I was not feeling like that, that it was a big achievement on that moment.
0: It probably wouldn't happen today to have a national team game at the same on the same day as a club match, but you never know with football. Strange things happen. But if you were still an agent and one of your players had the opportunity to do this, would you encourage them or not?
1: So sure, it depends of how fit you are. On that time, I have no injuries. I was no problem. But of course, it will not happen today because that is so organized, and that is also much better because we were in our time. We were many times in big trouble, you know, because we play for the national team, and then the club team also play a match, and then we was not allowed to go. There was more chaos about that, and that of course it has changed to the much better.
0: Did you ask Uli Hoeneß for a bonus?
1: No, I will ask him next time, that is for sure. I will ask him. You missed something, Oli. Yeah.
0: In the end, Denmark went to the World Cup and Bayern Munich won the cup. So it's a very happy ending to a great story. And Søren, thank you very much indeed for telling us about it.
1: Okay, thank you, and have a good time in England. Bye-bye.
0: What a great tale. Could it happen again? I hope you've enjoyed this episode. If you haven't already subscribed to our feed, please do so. Then future episodes can find their way straight into your phone. But from me, Manny Jasmi, it's bye-bye for now.

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0: The word icon is perhaps used liberally these days, but boy, does it appropriately describe my next guest. She won Wimbledon twice. She was the first Indigenous sports person to do so, almost a decade apart, and once as the mother of a three-year-old daughter. In all, she won 7 Grand Slam single titles and 92 professional tournaments. Not bad for a painfully shy little girl from Barrowin who began her career hitting a hairless tennis ball against the wall with a paddle her dad made from an apple cart. She has been voted Australian of the Year, inducted into the Australian and International Hall of Fame, and aptly named a national living treasure. Dropping by to join her over the next hour is the man who's been by her side for almost 40 years, the dashing Englishman with whom she has created a life, a family, and a foundation that has encouraged, supported, and mentored thousands and thousands of Indigenous and Islander kids around the country. But before we find out more about that, let's step back in time to 1980 and the final moments of the Wimbledon Women's Grand Final.
1: The tension in the crowd is so powerful you can feel it. Second serve is right, a forehand return. A drop shot from Chrissy Lloyd. Oh! Oh! It deepened, it tightrope walked on top of the net and it came back and fell over on her side and it gives match point 3 of them.
2: Mrs. Lloyd to serve. 3-6.
1: Oh, what a sad, sad shot that was for Chrissy Lloyd.
2: Could we have quiet, please, ladies and gentlemen?
1: Match point against her. 3 of them now. She serves to the left-hand court. What a brave effort it was to try that one. She serves at match point against her. A backhand return high, high, and out.
2: Mrs. Lloyd serving 4-6.
1: 4-6, but still match point against her. She serves right-hand court. From the Roybox end, gets a left court.
2: First service.
1: Still match point, and it's so dark, and she serves. And that's right down the centre. She doesn't go up. A backhand chip. In comes Lloyd on a forehand cross court. Cawley a ball, forehand down the line. Lloyd lets her backhand. And Yvonne Cawley has won the title after 9 years. The longest interval between 2 single titles that a woman has ever achieved at Wimbledon, equaling the record of Bill Tilden.
0: Yvonne Goolagong, welcome to Inside Edge.
3: Thank you. It's great
0: to
3: be here.
0: It's such an honour to be sitting in front of you,
3: you
0: and to have this time with you. 1980 Wimbledon, does it feel like yesterday or quite a while ago?
3: Actually, it made me feel like it was just yesterday because the Women's Tennis Association invited myself and I invited my older sister back to Wimbledon because she'd never been to England. And it brought back memories then because sitting down in the Royal Box and looking at that beautiful grass court just reminded me of, first of all, my dream. When I was 8, I read this Princess magazine story, and the story was about a young girl who was found, trained and taken to this place called Wimbledon, which I didn't know existed. And she played on this magical centre.

0: court where she won. So somebody told me later that place is for real. And I said, oh, okay. So I actually started playing tennis by hitting balls against walls, house walls, water tanks, any wall I could see, with an apple crate board. Once I found out that Wimbledon was for real, that became my dream, because every time I hit the ball against the wall, I used to pretend I was there. And every time I went to sleep at night, I would dream about playing on that magical centre court. So that became my first dream.
1: It must be quite satisfying to find something as a kid that you do that you're so good at.
0: I didn't know I was good at it. I know that the townspeople of Burrellan, the townspeople kept watching me every day, hitting against the wall, and they entered me in my first sort of coaching school when the coaches came from Sydney. There was a coach called Colin Swan and Faith Martin. They saw me play and they called the coach in Vic Edwards in Sydney, and from then it was to Sydney. I certainly couldn't pay for it, but I had the townspeople pay for my suitcase, my clothes, pay for my trips to Sydney because, you know, we couldn't afford it.
1: Well, I was actually going to say, obviously you grew up with parents that didn't have a lot of money.
0: No.
1: Did that land on you as a negative thing as a kid, or did you?
0: Oh, no.
1: Not at all?
0: Not at all. I mean, I just remember it as being a very... we're always laughing, you know, joking about one thing or another. And there was so much to do. There seemed like a lot to do at the time in Burrellan. I mean, yabbing in the dams and climbing the wheat silos, which I didn't tell Mum at the time. I was very much a tomboy and I played all sports. I played cricket, football, you name it.
1: There were eight of you in the family, so you almost had your own cricket team, didn't you?
0: Yes, pretty well.
1: Did you get a sense of, because, I mean, once you just displayed a talent for tennis, you know, did you ever feel bad that you got more attention than your other siblings for being good at tennis? Did they ever make you feel bad about it, or were they quite supportive?
0: No, not really. They were just, you know, they were just my sisters and brothers, as they always were and still today.
1: Yeah.
0: In fact, I remember whenever I went to Sydney and then came back to Burrellan, when it was time to say goodbye, my brothers and sisters weren't there. They didn't want to say goodbye. So they really missed having me there, and I missed seeing them. Got very homesick when I first went to Sydney and crying nearly every night.
1: I'm sure you, especially being from such a big, welcoming family where there's always someone around you who you know so well. I did read in your book that there was this sort of subliminal fear that the welfare man was going to take you away at some point. I mean, was that a real fear or something that your mum used to tell you to do to behave?
0: Oh, no, it was for real. I remember we used to travel to Griffith and visit my relations at a place called the Three-Way Bridge, and it was a mission there. And in those days it was sort of tin walls and dirt floors and everything, but that, you know, that didn't bother me. I mean, it was just about visiting my relations. But so whenever a shiny car come down the road, my mum used to say, "You better run and hide, the welfare man will come and take you away." So that was for real, because I had some cousins who were taken away.
1: It's hard for us to.
0: And so it was
1: believe.
0: A very, very scary time for me, and that's what I remember the most.
1: When you first moved to Sydney, so Vic Edwards took you under his wing and you moved to Sydney to live with his family so he could train you more closely. You went to Willoughby Girls High. For a girl who was so painfully shy, there must have been something very determined in you to even get you on the bus or into the car to take you away. Do you remember what you were feeling on that day that you left your home for the first time to live in a different place?
0: You know, I was still very shy, very scared, but I do remember getting on the plane and not saying a word until we got to, it was Mrs. Edwards, and we always called, you know, very respectful to call Mr. and Mrs. Edwards. So Mrs. Edwards and daughter Patricia picked me up from the airport, and we got to the Sydney Harbour Bridge, and that's when I finally said something, which was, "Gee, we don't have to pay on our bridge," which is a 4 mile creek outside Burrellan. So it was a real learning experience for me. It was scary, but, you know, I wanted to go there because I think I suddenly realised that there was a little bit of strength there. And I think, thinking back to the time that I had to go and speak to, I went and spoke to the headmaster in Burrellan, and I said, "What do you think? You know, should I go and live there?" And he said the right thing. He said, "Well, I think it's more important that you finish your schooling and your education." And I probably took it the wrong way and I thought, well, you know, maybe he doesn't want me to go and play tennis there. But so when I left the headmaster's office, I just said, that's it, I'm going. So that moment actually probably gave me a little bit of strength to be able to go. But, you know, I was homesick, but I didn't tell my mother that I was homesick and cried nearly every other night because I didn't want to upset her. And if I told her, she probably would have said, come home, don't travel again. And I was scared that she was going to say that, so I never said anything.
1: To me, it signals already that you had the heart of a champion, because at the end of the day, no one can put that will in you. People can train you and encourage you, but the want to do it and to win has to come from within you. And you obviously had it. And did it just grow and grow over your experiences in Sydney? I mean, do you remember a moment where you went, I am going to do everything I can to get to that centre court, that place that I now know is very real?
0: I think it was always part of my dream all the way through. In fact, the first junior tournament that I played in Sydney, I played Janine Murdoch and she beat me 6-4. It was only one set. And then she didn't beat me after that. But that didn't bother me. The fact that I lost, it didn't bother me at all. I just wanted to be out there and play. I just loved it. I mean, I couldn't understand why other players got so upset and the coach telling me you should get the killer instinct. And I thought, I didn't even know what that was. But I just wanted to get out there and play and I was having a lovely time. In fact, I got the lovely time from I guess, expression from my mother, because whenever I went out to play tournaments, she didn't know anything about tennis, but the first thing she'd say was, bye, have a lovely day. And then I'd go out and play and win or something, but she never ever asked me, did I win? She'd always say, did you have a lovely day? So that was instilled in me. So I'm out there to have a lovely day, even win or lose.
1: You certainly seem to have enough lovely days and you certainly had enough wins, didn't you? So
0: yeah.
1: Just while we're on the subject, a lot of the tennis champions in history have had some very strong-minded parents who are the opposite of your experience. They are so attached to the results of their children's career that it almost seems to do more damage than good. Do you think that parents can be too overbearing and attached to these things?
0: Yeah, I think they can be. I never had that pressure at all. Like I said, my mother just wanted me to have a nice day and I was never really pushed when I was living in Burrellan from the townspeople. You know, they didn't say, oh, go out there and win or anything. In fact, I probably wouldn't be sitting here unless they had the initial support of the townspeople of Burrellan. You know, they paid for my suitcase, my clothes, everything to go to Sydney. And in fact, if you're ever near Burrellan, go out and see the big racket.
1: Did you, at the time, how supportive they were of you, did you understand it at the time or did you more?
0: Oh, yeah.
1: You did.
0: I did understand it because, you know, we couldn't afford anything. And they were the people, the president of the Burrellan Tennis Club, Bill Kurtzman, gave me my first new racket. Before that, I was getting a loan of rackets and before that, it was an Apple Crate board.
1: You find you could hit the ball much more effectively on an actual racket?
0: Yes.
1: Or does it take a bit of adjusting to get the crate?
0: I think as I grew bigger and older, I mean, I needed that sort of bigger size racket anyway. I used to get a loan of my dad's boss's wife's, Mrs. Gladman's racket, and have a loan of hers. And then one day my younger sister put it in the fire and burnt it. And so my dad had to take that pay out of, you know.
1: Did she do that just because she needed wood and it was the closest thing handy, or did she do that because she was upset with you?
0: She thought it was just a toy. So, and in fact, she was the one also that burnt my wooden racket, my first wooden racket.
1: Oh.
0: So when I'm travelling around Australia working with Indigenous kids, I take an example of the wooden racket from an Apple Crate board to show them how I started.
1: One of the wonderful things about tennis is that it's so international and you've gotten to travel all over the world from this little place that you came from. What are your memories of first seeing countries that, you know, that were so different to your own?
0: I think I just loved, you know, my first trip to London not just for the fact that I met my husband there. I loved, you know, sort of walking around to the shops and the shopping, and it was just a beautiful place. I mean, I think the last time I went to Wimbledon, I saw it for the first time. I was a tourist along with my sister. It's such a beautiful city. But also that was where my dream took me.
1: Was it everything you dreamed it would be?
0: Actually, it scared the hell out of me. I played one round and then they put me on centre court. And in those days, they don't normally put you on straight on your first time at Wimbledon. They don't put you on centre court. But they did with me, because at the time I didn't know that they were writing about me before I even got to the country.
1: Yeah.
0: So they put me on centre court, and I remember it was against an American girl named Peaches Bartkowitz. And I remember waiting in the top dressing room and walking along a long corridor, going downstairs and walking another long corridor, and then there's a room where both opponents, they sit together. And all you could hear is the click of the tick of the clock. And so by the time I got out there, I was so scared. I looked up once, I wouldn't look up again. And I just wanted to get off there as quick as possible. So I did. She killed me. But then my coach, Vic Edwards, entered me in the plate event for first and second round losers. So he said, you know, play in this and, you know, maybe we'll get used to playing in this on these grass courts at Wimbledon. Anyway, so I guess it helped, because the next year I came back and played the French and won the French. That was my first Grand Slam, actually. And I love playing the French because even though it was a slower surface, I love the fact that you can slide, because I love to be able to slide on grass and our ant bed courts in Borellen. And so I won the French and then came back and won Wimbledon that first time in 71.
1: People can go, I dream of winning Wimbledon. And the number of people who dream it and the number of people who actually do it are worlds apart. And you are in that rarefied air of someone who actually lived their ultimate sporting dream. When it happened, does it land on you? Did it change your life overnight, or is it surprisingly sort of anticlimactic?
0: Well, I think the thing that hit me more than anything was coming back here in Sydney and going through a ticker tape parade through the streets. And I thought, why all the fuss, you know? You know, because I beat my hero growing up, Margaret Court, who's our greatest Australian champion and world champion. She beat me most of the time, but she was good practice for me going overseas. And when I finally beat her at Wimbledon, I thought, she's not playing as well as I thought, you know. And I thought, anyway, found out later she was pregnant with her first child.
1: Right.
0: So I've thanked Barry since then. And I said, thanks, Barry.
1: Was she kind in defeat, Margaret?
0: Yeah, she was always, you know, a wonderful champion. She, you know, we're still very good friends. And in the past we've played Fed Cup together. Even when I was competing against her in state tournaments, I would stay at her place with Margaret and Barry. And still today, I mean, you know, whenever I go over to Perth, that's where she lives, I go visit. She took us out to dinner and I saw all her trophies. Absolutely amazing.
1: You talked, we've spoken earlier, you talked about that you were the first person to bring music into the dressing rooms.
0: Oh, yes.
1: Tell me how you did this.
0: I think my companion, when I went through all the homesickness and crying at night, so the one thing that got me through it all was music. I used to listen to records first, obviously, in the 60s. I had a big red transistor radio I used to carry everywhere with me, and a tape recorder. And I think that first year I went to Wimbledon, I was playing my tape recorder, and Billie Jean came in and said, oh, it's about time we've got some music in here. It's good to hear it.
1: Great.
0: And look at it now.
1: And this is obviously a perfect time for us to go to our first song. So what song do you think captures the period of your life we've just discussed?
0: I think in the very beginning I used to listen to a lot of soul music, and I really loved Otis Redding and Dock of the Bay.
1: The greatest.
0: I love that song.
1: I'm Angela Pulvarenti. 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So privileged to have the company of Yvonne Goolagong today. This is a song that got her through homesickness when she first moved to Sydney to become the tennis champion she was going to become. It's the great Otis Redding with Sitting on the Dock of the Bay.

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1: taking you inside the hearts and minds of our greatest sporting champions. Welcome back to Inside Edge. I'm, of course, with a living legend, Yvonne Goolagong, and we've been joined by her dashing husband, Roger Cawley. He is so dashing.
2: And he's still
1: I can't say it enough, and I'm so honoured. This is the first time the two of you have ever been interviewed side by side.
2: It is.
1: We spoke a little earlier, Yvonne, and you said that one of the secrets to your the longevity of your marriage to Roger is that you love doing the same things and that you've both gotten so much joy out of building this foundation together, the Yvonne Goolagong Foundation, and the work that you've been able to do giving back to Indigenous kids. Would it have been possible in the same way without Roger?
2: I don't think so, because I can't think of anybody else who knows me as well as Roger. You know, over the years we've become really close. We're really good friends. We both love doing the same things, and when we came back to Australia in 92, I decided that I wanted to do something to help other Aboriginal kids achieve their dreams too. So we got together and talked about it, and Roger organised the whole program.
3: He slowly figured something out.
1: Roger, you get as much joy out of this as Yvonne does, I can tell.
3: I think this is the happiest and most important time of our lives. There's anything that we've done in the past, either of us, that even remotely compares with it. We've spent 18 years, about to hit in a few days' time, actually the start of the 18th year we've been doing this. I think we've hit on the formula that produces the results that we want. And we, along with everybody else in the country, know that education is the most important thing to help solve what can be termed the Indigenous problem here. And we feel it's quality education. So we've gotten involved over the years with a number of schools across the country, right here in Sydney. Pymble Ladies College is an outstanding example.
1: Yeah.
3: We have 13 girls in the Indigenous program there this year, whereby the kids get an opportunity to experience the very best. And we found that the social conscience of various schools and headmasters around the country has gotten bigger and bigger as we've gotten into this thing. And we've been very, very lucky to place a number of kids, and we've been lucky that the kids themselves have reacted the right way. In Yvonne's message to them, there's a two-line thing in her ambassador message, and it says that we want to help kids who want to help themselves. And that's the important part.
1: Sometimes kids come from such challenging environments that they don't even know how to go about that. Do you ever get overwhelmed with just the sadness of the circumstances that some kids come from?
2: Well, I think through our program, and we've seen it already, that we can help them, you know, grow, because this is like an incentive-based program where we do come and try, we monitor the kids. As long as they stay in school and attend their lessons, we do give free coaching lessons to about 7 of the kids in each place we go. And from there, if they stay in school, they can attend the state camps, which we'll be holding on Saturday and Sunday.
3: People think doing a tennis program, but it really isn't. If you want to help yourself and you show that kind of enthusiasm, the people who are now working, I won't say for us, but with us, have actually come through the program themselves, and they know what we're looking for. And they're not so much the athletic ability isn't ignored, obviously. We're not going to turn away someone who could be another Yvonne, but we're more interested in just the ones that really might be able to survive the entire program and get to the scholarship level whereby they can go through school and on into university and go back and help their people.
1: And that's what it's about. And build their confidence.
2: Yeah, that's right.
1: Because even if you hadn't happened to be as amazing at tennis as you were, the tennis journey you took was always going to take you to a better life no matter what, wasn't it?
2: That's right. Well, I remember, you know, when I started doing really well, you know, at tournaments and so on in Borellan, it gave me so much confidence in myself. And I was at a stage where I wouldn't even say boo to anybody. And then it enabled me to give me confidence to actually go to school and actually speak, you know, to the teachers. And wasn't all the time, though, was it?
3: Haven't shut her up since. No, I think it's true. I think it's true. The kids all she'll say that, and they don't believe it when you think what she's done.
1: And who she's met and where she's been.
2: Yeah. But I was very much like a lot of those kids that, you know, first come to the come and try days, actually.
3: We had a boy, his name's Roland Archie from Alice Springs, who's now at university in Adelaide. And he spoke at our state camp in Adelaide for the other week. And really, when I think about it, he just volunteered, but he was the perfect example because he had come through the program. He was a bright kid. He changed from tennis to AFL, back to AFL. We went to put at a school, the Southport School on the Gold Coast, and then decided that he wasn't going to become Pete Sampras in 10 minutes, and we told him, no, you know, it's not going to happen.
1: No.
3: But he said, I can play AFL. So he went down to Melbourne Grammar, and he was taken on by the Gold Coast franchise, the new franchise on the AFL. But right at the end of his three-year contract, just as they were about to play, he smashed his shoulder. And he learned the other side of things, where they didn't say, Roland, we love you, and no doubt they did. They said, Roland, it's the end of your contract. Go away and fix yourself, and we'll have another look at you.
1: Yeah.
3: And it's never gotten right. The other day he came in with a sling on his shoulder, having gone through his third, I think, operation. He's doing very, very well at university. And he pointed, just like Ivan does sometimes, I was just like you. He pointed at a little eight-year-old boy, and he said, when I was your size, she found me. And right throughout this, where I wanted to become just like Yvonne in sport, she was pressing on me, stay in school, stay in school. And I wouldn't be standing here at university today if it wasn't for her.
1: That
3: which I thought was
1: pretty much
3: perfect.
1: Embodies everything you're trying to achieve, isn't it? It must be very rewarding. Is it almost more rewarding than winning Wimbledon?
2: Yes. I'm so much more happy. I mean, I know I was very happy, you know, to achieve my dream. This actually program is my second dream, and Roger's been helping me achieve that dream, is to try and sort of influence the lives and make sure that a lot of these young people find their dreams too.
1: Would you say that you have discovered most about your Indigenous culture, what it means, the beautiful aspects of it? Have you discovered most of that as an adult? Have you had to sort of, you know, because you're this the Indigenous role model, and did you sort of feel like, wow, I need to find out more about

0: what it actually means.
1: Yes, yeah, so, that happened when we first came back to Australia, wasn't it? And we decided to do a book, and it was all about trying to find my Aboriginality. And I'm still learning. I'm just learning that it's a very powerful and it's a wonderful culture. I mean, through it all, I have so much more respect for my elders, whatever country they come from. And so when we do these camps, these state camps, we have a big map of all the Indigenous countries from around Australia, and so they put a dot on where they come from. So at the same time, they're learning more about their culture too, which a lot of them, you know, don't know much that about it.
0: If I could just take you back to the moment where the two of you met, because I know that, Yvonne, you sort of mentioned to me previously that you were sort of... Roger's friend and your friend were into each other, and so you two got stuck on a night where you were sort of the tag-alongs,
1: yes.
0: And that you immediately thought he was a very lovely man, but it wasn't necessarily sparks flying. Is that a fair assessment?
1: Well, at the time, I think, you know, I remember, Roger, you came up to me and said, oh, I'm sorry you're not having a good time or something like that. I was trying to get home, and... anyway, I found out that Patricia was dating your friend, and I thought, oh, well, I better wait. So we were tag-alongs, and I remember they told us to get out of the car, and we end up dancing on some golf course.
2: The 17th green, I think.
1: There you go.
2: Guildford Golf.
1: He even knows the hole.
2: Oh, it's a very difficult hole.
0: So you were both tennis players.
2: Yes. Yeah. I was a tennis player of sorts. I thought
1: you were a very good player, right?
2: When I was young, younger. I was always thinking I should be like Yvonne. And I met Yvonne and a guy called Ilya Nastasi within about 3 or 4 months, who were both, in my opinion, two of the big geniuses of tennis. They didn't win everything in sight, but they could do more with the ball. And I just went and did something else straight away.
0: When you first met Yvonne, were you aware of her tennis abilities
2: Unlike Yvonne, I mean, I actually read newspapers. Her coach would never let her read anything, which was probably a very sensible thing.
0: Actually, I
1: think don't believe in what you read, believe in yourself. So I never read anything.
2: Yeah,
0: if you're not going to believe it anyway, why read it,
1: yeah,
0: right?
1: Exactly.
2: But I did play tennis as a junior, so you couldn't avoid hearing about someone like Yvonne.
0: Of course. But were you thinking quite instantly, this woman is amazing, I want to make her mine?
2: Well, I don't know if that's quite right. I know she made me laugh more than anybody else I've met in a long time, and it seemed to work quite well both ways. But I do remember when, at the end of the first year, after spending an incredibly embarrassing number of times dodging Vic Edwards, her coach, in order just to see her once or twice, I do remember at the airport feeling that I was pretty much gone. I'm not sure that happened to Yvonne until about 2 years ago, but...
0: he grows on you, obviously.
1: Yeah, yeah.
2: I was actually part of her first nightmare rather than her second room.
0: Well, that is obviously not true, Roger. Yeah. I mean, the two of you, however you came together, it's just been such a wonderful relationship and partnership. Now, before you got married, of course, you had to take this dashing man back to...
1: To Borellen. Yes.
2: Dashing. I left my horse outside.
0: And I'll tell you something, he's getting more dashing, I think, as he gets older, but just quietly. But, Roger, talk me through going back to this small country town.
2: The first time.
0: And meeting this extensive family. I mean, what are your most indelible memories of it?
1: I've got to tell you before he says anything that... I told Roger, I said, I know exactly what my mum's going to say when you get there. She's going to say, I hope you're not flash.
0: But
1: anyway.
0: He is.
1: But
2: I am?
1: Oh.
0: Quite flash, isn't he? I mean, did he look quite awkward or did he fit in fairly effortlessly?
1: Did you, Rog?
2: You tell me.
1: No, you fit in really well. I mean, everybody just loved you. In the very beginning.
2: I'll say this, that I learned more in my first week in Australia about Yvonne's folks, about Aboriginal people, than I had in the previous 5 years of writing to Yvonne. Because for me, it was just this vague concept of what an Aboriginal is. And I think true of my generation in England, if anybody who hadn't travelled here. And when I came to Borellen, we showed up at this house, at Yvonne's house, her parents' house,

0: And there's, I don't know how many bedrooms there were, five, six?
1: Five bedrooms.
0: But there were a lot of people already there. But we left to go to the airport. We're getting married, sorry, church blessing the next day.
1: Church of England, yes.
0: In Burrell. And I had invited one person. There's only one person I knew. So I invited a guy, a physiotherapist called Paul Denny, who'd travelled with Yvonne overseas. And we went to Narendra, about 40 miles away, and to pick him up and came back. And there had to be about 80 to 90 Gulagongs now in the
1: everywhere.
0: Same house.
1: And couldn't see the house.
0: But the important part of it was, after we had to go down to the local pub to change for the wedding, where there was no room at the house anymore, when we had the wedding, which was hysterical in itself, the blessing, beautiful evening, the party went on all night, and all of the TV folks were there, had down cameras and join in because there was nowhere else to go, and there was nowhere to sleep. The local pub has eight rooms, and so the party went necessarily on all night. But for the next 4 or 5 days, these people, these Gulagongs and others, did not go. And I was trying to think what my old man would do if about 80 vaguely connected relations showed up and camped in the living room for the next week.
2: He was different reaction.
0: He was a nice man, but not like this. It really was.
1: A big family.
0: And I learned that exactly what Aboriginal people do. Yeah. What they have, they share. And I think it's one of the most likable things. And I understand now why part of Yvonne is the way she is.
2: I know that we're jumping back and forth a little, but I did want to just touch on the fact that Roger was obviously your practicing partner after you got married. What was it like training together?
1: Oh, it was great. I mean, Roger was always a very good player, and he always knew how to sort of feed the balls to me and let me win. No.
2: But the thing is, he would have known your game so well. So
0: I did after a while.
1: Yeah,
0: but I was pretty hopeless in the beginning. I hadn't played in about 4 or 5 years, and I can remember being really embarrassed. I mean, the first people I hit alongside at the place we lived on Hilton Head was Rod Laver and someone else. I mean. It's pretty embarrassing. I mean, that guy was like.
2: It's a pretty intense weekend tennis game, isn't it?
0: Yeah.
1: We did train together with Bjorn Borg at the extra club before Wimbledon in 1980.
0: But it's big now. It was a good time, and I know what you're getting at because we were the first of male female partnerships on the tennis court. And I do remember at a time having a flash of wisdom, probably alcohol-induced or something. But I remember saying to somebody at a newspaper once that one day when people can afford to do this, when the money really is in the game, it makes sense for every woman to have
2: a stronger partner.
0: The males are nowhere near as good. I mean, I can't even dream of the way Yvonne can return things in different ways. It doesn't even enter my mind. I just get it back. With a male partner, at least they get pushed, and that's pretty much the way it is now. There's a lot of them around.
2: Well, when you got married, Yvonne, in both your minds, you weren't thinking this is the end of Yvonne's career, or even
0: actually,
2: it was. You were.
0: That's what she told me.
2: Right.
0: There were various problems at the time. I don't think her coach much appreciated my interest in Yvonne, and whilst that was a somewhat difficult period and we got over it, Yvonne had decided that she was going to stop. So when we got married, we were going to fulfil the rest of her obligations in 1975, which I think lasted from July at Wimbledon to November, and stop. But in that time, she seemed to feel that she had gotten free of whatever constraints or whatever problems there were, and she is actually starting to play pretty well as well.
2: Well, it's an interesting thing, Yvonne, isn't it? Not to labour on it, though, but obviously Vic Edwards was a major part in bringing you from a certain point to another point. But there comes a time in every person's life where they want to be operating under their own steam. And I guess it's always difficult to extricate yourself from a mentor like that. Would you say that's true?
1: It was probably a big release, really, for me.
2: Yeah.
1: And I felt so much more freer about sort of getting out there and playing and doing it again for myself and trying to achieve that dream one more time, which I did after having Kelly.
2: When you had Kelly, did you ever imagine you'd be stepping back onto centre court again? You hadn't ruled it out?
1: No, not at all.
0: I can remember at our house on Hilton there were two breakwaters on the beach in front of our house. And I don't know how many days it was after she had Kelly by cesarean with stitches and so on. But she was already starting to walk up and down. I remember sitting on the balcony worried that she was going to hurt herself really badly. But she started straight away. She'd walk up to the breakwater and back and up and back. And then she was jogging as the weeks went by, and then they let her get back on the court.
2: Tell me about the experience. There you are, a little family with a three-year-old girl going to Wimbledon. It must have been, as you say, you're free, you're on your own steam. You're playing the way you want. Your life is as you want it. It must have been such a contrasting experience to 1971, but tell me how.
1: Well, I just felt really happy. I know that after I had Kelly, I just felt great. I just wanted to get out there. I felt like I had so much energy. Mm-hmm. But after Kelly, I mean, I just, you know, I felt like I wanted to keep playing. And it was great.
0: I had the whip. I mean, yeah. I might have had to work for a living. I mean, this would have been terrible.
2: And that was just striking so much fear in you. You said, come on. No,
1: actually, I won the Australian Open before.
2: Yeah, of course.
1: Wimbledon.
2: Yeah.
1: As a mother.
2: And so that would have given you a lot of confidence.
1: So that gave me a lot of confidence for Wimbledon in 80 then. So.
2: But when she won, because there's a fantastic in the footage, it flashes to you looking like a young Cliff Richard in the
0: he was about four rows behind me,
2: which is so amazing. People must have gotten you mixed up. You really did look a little like him, don't you think?
1: Yeah, he did. Didn't you think so, Rog?
0: Absolutely.
2: What was it like after you won in 1980 at Wimbledon?
1: I know that at the time playing against Chris Evert, who was a really tough competitor. I was feeling so good before the actual match and, as Roger said earlier, I felt so good during that whole week, and each match that I played I was feeling stronger and I was feeling quicker and that's why I went, I thought, well, just hitting against the wall would be fine just to get my timing going. So by the time I got out on the court, I was ready. I won the first set, playing really well, but then it rained and then I had to come off and I thought, oh, no, because she'll start playing much better. And she did. Mm. And so we played, I think it was a tiebreaker in the second.
0: First ever tiebreaker in a Wimbledon final.
1: At Wimbledon,
0: if you want to collect that sort of stuff.
2: That's right.
1: So it was really very satisfying winning in 80. First of all, in 1971, achieving my dream in 71. But in 80... it meant so much more to me, I think, because after having Kelly as a mother, I felt happy and I felt great and I felt energetic and I was ready to win that year.
2: What kind of things happen to you when you win Wimbledon? I mean, who writes to you or calls you or...?
0: I don't know, but the first person, as Yvonne got off that court, the first person to say anything to her said something that I've been telling her for years, like we both knew, he said.
1: Yes. One of the officials came up to me even before I went to shake Chris's hand and he said, and did you know you're the first mother since Dorothy Lambert Chambers in 1914? And that's all he said. I thought, oh, okay.
2: Yeah. So,
1: then I went up and shook her hand.
2: How do you decide to celebrate it?
1: I think you just go, I mean, you're sort of on a high but you just feel numb at the same time.
2: Yeah.
1: So you go through all the motions of celebrating and the Wimbledon ball and everything. And then it didn't really hit me until I got back to Hilton Head and got back home and a few days later or a week later and I thought, oh, I just did that.
2: Yeah.
1: That must be good.
0: Which, if you're asking, did we celebrate? Yes, we didn't go to bed. We literally danced all night.
1: Yeah, and I love to dance.
0: Yvonne then went. The Wimbledon ball was the next night after what became one of the great finals in Wimbledon history, Borg and McEnroe the second time round.
2: Of course.
0: And we did not go to bed. Yvonne went shopping. I took a friend to watch that final and my eyelids propped out. And then that match went on so long, we ended up going to a place at the Hilton Hotel called Trader Vic's just to have a drink, one of those rum. In those days, I made Yvonne have a drink. She doesn't drink at all now. I remember the night mostly because someone, I don't know if it was you or somebody else, had given me a very nice watch. And going up in the lift from the car park, these three little London kids were going, "Hey, Rog, Yvonne, God, that was a great final, wasn't it? That was fantastic." And they were jostling us around. And we got in there and sat down, and this bloke gave us a drink. And I said, "Well, we've got to wait till this match is over, and we're going to wherever it was, where the Savoy Hotel, where the Wimbledon thing was." And Yvonne said, "Well, what time is it?" And I went, "And I had no watch."
2: They took your watch.
0: I loved it. So if you're watching, whoever you are, I remember exactly who it was.
2: Why don't we go? This seems like a great place to go to the second song. So you can just set up for me. You're choosing Michael Jackson's Thriller, which I have to say was not the song I thought you were going to back up Otis Redding with, but it makes perfect sense.
1: Nah, well, at the time, in 80, that's the music that was around at that time. So we played it all the time.
2: One of the best albums of all time.
0: We played it on the way to practice and on the way back, and I think it became pretty much like, I don't think we ever say superstitious, but I think every single day we played it going there and back, and it was just part of the thing.
2: I'm Angela Pulvirenta. You're listening to ABC Local Radio. This is Michael Jackson's Thriller. This is the song that helped Roger Cawley and Yvonne Goolagong get Yvonne to that fantastic Wimbledon win in 1980.

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1: on ABC Local Radio.
2: One thing that I do think is just wonderful about the story of you winning the 1980 Wimbledon Grand Final is that you, and this is that beautiful full circle moment in life, is that you went right back to where you originally started when you were in the lead up by hitting the ball against the wall again, didn't you, Yvonne?
3: That's right.
2: Despite having any court available to you in the whole of London.
3: Tell me
2: more about that.
3: Well, I was actually feeling so good at the time that I decided I just needed a warm-up and hit against a wall. And so we went to Queen's Club and I hit against the wall just to get my timing going again and went straight out to Wimbledon. And that's something I really didn't mention for years after during an interview in Japan, and Chris Evert was sitting beside me. And one of the questions was, and what did you do to prepare yourself for Wimbledon?
2: Yes.

0: that I went and hit against the wall. And Chris leant over and said, "You what?"
1: Because she thought that was just kind of preposterous, really.
0: Yeah. Yes, she did.
2: But really, it's the perfect round out to the way she started. And we do that with the Indigenous kids on our Come and Try days. Everyone tells them the story, and then I get down on my knees and hit with a paddle. I usually pick on somebody in the front row and say, "She was about your size." And only once has somebody burst into tears. But anyway, we do that and we emphasise it because it is a beginning and an end. Mm. I mean, Yvonne that day was sort of like a little girl. She was back to being a little girl again. And before a Wimbledon final these days, I doubt that anybody would just go spend 20 minutes bashing a ball against the wall.
1: The other great thing about that story is that really, I guess all of us in life, the one person that we truly are in battle with the whole way through was ourselves. And hitting against the wall is just being in that battle with yourself, because you actually used to write how many times you'd do it without...
0: In the dirt.
1: Yeah. And then the next day...
0: Try and beat that score.
1: And did you always do it?
0: Yes.
1: Yeah.
0: I always beat it. And I wouldn't leave until I'd beaten that score. So it got higher and higher, and I can't remember how many I did, but that's what kept me on the wall every day.
1: Yvonne Goolagong, Roger Cawley, thank you so much for joining us on Inside Edge. It's been an absolute pleasure.
0: It's great to be here. Thank you.

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1: Well, we natter away with some of Australia's biggest names.
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1: is on ABC.
2: Oh yeah, one all, the series on the line for the decider. Men's Origin 3. Hear it from 7 this Wednesday. 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
3: Also been a tourist on 11
4: Park Run started out 5 years ago in Canberra at Ginninderra, and it actually started by a family from the UK who had come out, brought Park Run with them to Canberra, which was fantastic. And soon after Tuggeranong started, so we're just about to celebrate our 4th birthday.

0: do you think in particular has made parkrun so popular of late?
1: I think it's just because we just try to get people to come out and have fun, enjoy themselves, get them out of bed on a Saturday morning. It's not about running, it's about walking, getting out, getting healthy and fit, and just coming out and enjoying life on a Saturday morning.
0: And the volunteer spirit's very important too. What do you ask of runners, volunteers?
1: We just ask them to try and volunteer 3 times a year. Obviously, we don't expect them to do that, but if they feel they want to actually volunteer 3 times a year, they can do more than that, but we try to get everyone to do 3 times a year just so we can keep the event running, and everybody enjoys it, so they do actually try and do it more than 3 times, so it's good.
0: Melinda, this is your first park run, right?
2: Yes, it is. I'm looking forward to it.
0: How are you feeling?
2: Nervous, actually. I'll run as much as I can, but there might be a little bit of walking in there too.
0: And what made you decide to come out today to Lake Tuggeranong?
2: Maria made me.
0: Oh, and Maria is your friend, is she?
3: Yes, she is.
0: Maria, is this your first park run?
3: Yes, it is.
0: And how are you feeling, Maria?
3: Good, good. I'm feeling pumped.
0: Did you train at all for this?
3: Well, we do have a walking group and we just decided we need a new challenge. So this is our first challenge.
0: Humphrey, this is your 107th,
4: I think. Yeah, 107th today. I started parkrun. I went to the doctors about 4 years ago. I was overweight, basically, and the doctor did some blood tests and said, you're on your way for type 2 diabetes. So he said, get some exercise and change your diet, and came to parkrun. Started, absolutely loved it, and then just kept coming back. And in the last 4 years, I've lost 16, 17 kilos and progressed from running to swimming and cycling, and now I'm just about to do my first half iron in Jervis Bay next month.
0: Have you been to many park runs, or Tuggeranong's your home park run? Where else have you gone?
4: So, yeah, Tuggeranong is my home group, and very grateful for the guys who set this up. I've also done Porthcawl, which is my hometown back in the UK, and Batemans Bay. I've done that one down there. And generally, wherever I go, if I ever go camping now, the first thing I look online for is there a park run? So travel around, yeah.
0: That's fantastic. And what do you think, what is it about Tuggeranong Park Run that makes it particularly successful in Canberra?
4: I think it's a great community, and I think that's with every park run. There's a great community. You turn up, everyone's welcome. It doesn't matter if you're fast, slow. I mean, some people will finish this in over an hour today. And the way I look at it is, if you get up and start and finish, you're a winner.
0: So we're in the chute, shores of Lake Tuggeranong, and we're off. We're off and park run in. Hi, Kate, Belinda, and Hillary. So we've got 2 timekeepers here and the finishing token person.
5: He hands me the finishing tokens. I hand them to the participants when they come through the line. It's actually quite stressful. I think last time I did this, I burned off more calories than running the 5 kilometres, because you have to be on the ball and really focused.
0: Yeah, that's what a lot of people have been telling me. This is a high-pressure job.
5: Absolutely.
0: Right? And people do get it wrong, and the runners do get miffed when that happens. Is that right?
6: Oh, yeah, I guess to a certain extent. But, you know, we're volunteers. They can't be too cranky, others.
0: Yeah, absolutely. I'm sure no one spits the dummy too much at you guys.
7: Yes, we look after each other and we check in with each other all the time and make sure we're doing the same thing.
0: So what brings you out here Saturday morning to do what is in many ways a high-pressure and difficult job?
7: 350 inspirational people.
0: Anyone else got something to contribute to that question? I know volunteers are so important to parkrun. They're the only thing that ensures that it's on and that it's free.
6: It's just really rewarding. It's nice to give back to something that's given so much to me. I mean, you know, I wasn't a runner, but parkrun's got me where I was, and it's nice to give back. And like Hillary said also, I love watching these people come through at 18 minutes and thinking, oh my goodness, I'm never going to get there, but wow.
0: And what has parkrun done for you in particular?
6: I've just gotten fitness back and, you know, weight loss since having babies. It's been a really accepting community to come back when I was never a runner before and be able to build up my confidence and end up running 5Ks, but then other events that I probably would have never done if it wasn't for parkrun.
0: Great. And what do you think it is that's so attractive about parkrun? I mean, a lot of people have tried running before. It's a bit like dieting. You get into it for a while, then you get out of it. But parkrun seems to keep people going. What is it about parkrun?
5: I think it's their community atmosphere. I have been running on and off for about, you know, 10 years. And, you know, there's something really nice about going for a solo run, but there's also something really rewarding about coming and being in the same place with really like-minded people. And you can run past somebody and not say anything, but know exactly how somebody else is feeling, or see the, you know, potential struggle in their eyes as they're really pushing it, or seeing the reward in their face as they're coming over the finish line and thinking, yes, I've got it. And I know a few people are doing this as well for mental health reasons. And, you know, I suffer from anxiety, and just coming here as well and actually making yourself do something is, really rewarding. And you get to the end of it and you go, yes, I've done it again. And showing up and the consistency of it as well is really, really important and part of a team. Anyway, I have to go. That's because the lead runner's coming in and I'm number...
8: Thanks very much. Here comes the lead runner. You're hardly puffed at all. This is Sam Burridge, the first place getter of the 207th park run at Lake Tuggeranong. How are you feeling?
9: Good. Beautiful morning for it. It's always a great event.
8: Any idea what time you ran, Sam?
9: Just under 18. Just a touch.
8: Is that a personal best for you by any chance?
9: No, taking a little bit easier today, so about a minute off.
8: Have you won a park run before?
9: A few of them so far. I'm not sure exactly how many, but yeah.
8: Is this your home park run, or do you tend to go from place to place?
9: This is my home one. I'd like to, whenever I go away, if there's a park run, I'll always try and make it down, but Tuggeranong's my home one.
8: Quite a few pros or semi-pros come out and do park run. In part, do you think, because it gives them a sense of fun and community and adds to their training regime?
9: Exactly right. And that's the best thing about park run, is the community aspect. So you just meet so many people. Everyone's nice, friendly, encouraging. It's a great start to the weekend.
8: Good on you, Sam. Thanks very much.
9: Thank you.
8: We've got Maria and Melinda here. They've just finished their first park run. How was it? How much out of 10?
10: 10. Can I say minus 10? No, it was good. It's actually good. It feels good to have achieved it.
8: Are you happy with your time?
11: I'm happy with my time. I wanted 40 minutes, and I'm hoping to get 39 minutes.
8: That's awesome. And you think you'll be back next week?
10: We'll be back again, yeah.
8: Oh, that's awesome. Okay, well done on your first park run. Thank you.

0: You know, when anyone bags the shark, I get upset.
1: Yeah.
0: Because he's a bloke who's put in. He's a bloke who's learned to live with great limitations. He's got very little going for him, very few skills, enormous handicaps he's had to weather, run of outs relationship-wise, run of outs in picking the wrong sport, run of outs in not being accepted really by the Australian public, hated by the American public. They don't think much of him in Britain. He can't go anywhere in Europe. People just laugh and point at him.
2: Roy, can I put it to you, though, that when he addressed the ball on the ninth in the round today, and he came along and dropped the dacks and strapped the putter to the flute and put both his hands in the air like this and just wiggled about trying to hit the ball and eventually bogey.
0: I thought that was silly.
2: Yes, I take your point entirely.
0: Silly.
2: I thought that, here he is, he wants to lose
0: this. Lost touch with reason, lost touch with himself. And I don't think the USPGA are going to stand for that. I mean, there were kiddies there. And I don't think it's an attractive image, seeing a bloke with a, I think it was a pitch and wedge, gaffer-taped to the love flute. I think it's a very unattractive image, and I think the shark will live to regret that.
2: And in the first hole of the sudden death, you know, he goes up to the tee, he drops the trousers, he

0: places the ball by putting the wood in the back crack, turning around, producing a pack of cards, and while playing Find the Lady, whacks the ball 350 metres away.
1: It's not a very attractive image with a bloke with a club coming out of the rectum. It's not. It's not. I think we've got to have standards, because I don't think you should allow a bloke who's obviously having difficulties with sanity to play professionally when there are kiddies taking it as entertainment. You know, I think it's right. I think it degrades. Degrades Australia, degrades his family.
2: Golf.
1: Degrades golf, degrades the PGA, degrades Sharky.

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4: It's September 2012, and one of tennis's top players, Esther Fahir, is feeling the pressure to win her 470th consecutive match and bring home her 7th Paralympic gold medal for the Netherlands.
5: A lot of people expected me to do good here, and I felt a lot of pressure on my shoulders, and not only from my team and my people, but also the whole country.
4: As a professional wheelchair tennis player, Esther Fahir had spent 668 weeks as world number one. But after such a successful career, she was starting to think it was time to bow out on a high.
5: I didn't dare to focus on that because then I was scared during the Paralympics that I would lose focus, and I was only worried about, you know, is this going to be my last match? Is this going to be my last forehand? Is this going to be my last whatever?
4: Esther's tennis career began in the aftermath of childhood trauma. At the age of 6, she'd started suffering from hemorrhages and strokes due to a birth defect on her spinal column. Attempts at corrective surgery resulted in Esther being paralysed from the waist down. But as she told me on a recent visit to the Lee Valley Hockey and Tennis Club in London, she wasn't going to let her disability hold her back.
5: Of course, it is tragic and it's not a happy phase that I had. But if your mindset is right and the people around you are right and saying that there's still a lot possible, then you can make a great life, even with the disability. It's not such a big thing.
4: Esther's international winning streak began in 1998. She won major titles in both singles and doubles tournaments and became wheelchair world champion 5 times.
6: It's amazing what Esther has achieved over the years, of course. For 10 years, she's been unbeaten. Only in squash, you have Cengiz Kan, who won, I think, 500 matches in a row. So one other athlete in the whole world, in the history of sports, basically, has done better or has a bigger streak.
4: Fellow Grand Slam and Wimbledon champion Richard Krajicek has followed Esther's career for many years.
6: In the beginning, her achievements mostly were recognized as a wheelchair tennis player, but because she's been so very successful, I think she's grown above the sport and she's become a great ambassador for Holland in general and also for all sports.
7: Hi, I'm Esther Fahir and I'm world number one, and I'm here to make your game shine with a few tips from the very top.
4: Now, I assume that you've watched and seen her in action a few times over the years. Is there anything about her style that you particularly admire, Richard?
6: Well, what admires me when I watch wheelchair tennis in general is the movement, the way they move the wheelchair around the court.
7: The most important thing in wheelchair tennis is to keep yourself moving so you can chase down every single shot.
6: And technique-wise, her backhand. Wheelchair players have to have hit a backhand in a different way because they have to get around that wheelchair somehow. And the way she hits the backhand is so good. I mean, I am able-bodied and my backhand was so bad. So I don't even want to try hitting a backhand from a wheelchair.
7: Whether you hit a backhand or a forehand, make sure you follow through.
4: Esther Fahir's unrivaled ability and the enormous strength in her upper body took her to the Paralympic Games on 4 separate occasions. Her closest call came in the 2008 tournament in Beijing, where she came up against fellow Dutchwoman Corrie Hohman.
5: I was a set and 4-2 up, and I was pretty comfortable until she was starting to play really, really well, and I got a little nervous, and so she took the second set, and then all of a sudden she was up 5-3, and I was match point down, and I never actually felt how it would feel to be match point down, so I didn't know what to do with my emotions and nerves, and but somehow, in a miracle way, I turned the match around and won it in a tiebreaker in the third set. So, I mean, if you talk about a very tense match, like a gold medal match should be, then this is the match. Yeah, and then afterwards, I mean, the emotions and the crying and the yelling and it all came together.
4: Although she kept her winning streak going, Esther felt that changes were needed.
5: I knew that I was there was still some improvement inside, like my tennis game, my physical fitness and all that. So I continued and I changed a little bit. I changed my team. I changed my coach. I started working on a new wheelchair, and that gave me enough motivation to keep on going.
4: By 2010, Esther's invincibility had made her famous across all sport. She even agreed to appear in a naked photo shoot for ESPN magazine, the first time a disabled sportsperson had featured in their annual body issue.
5: Well, it was sort of like try before you die. Of course, I was scared. I didn't know if I should do it. And then I talked to the people, and they said it would be appropriate and nice and classic. And I liked the philosophy. Like they said, everybody has a different body. But if you take the maximum out of it, that's beautiful, and that's power, and that's strength. And I liked that philosophy, so that's why I did it.
4: And 2 years later, she was back at the Paralympic Games, still an unbeaten champion, and still ready to give it her all, despite wondering if now might be the time to hang up her racket.
5: London was amazing. I mean, it was close by the Netherlands. A lot of people came and watched. I had an amazing team with me that believed in the fact that I could win another gold medal. And so, I enjoyed it.
4: Esther's opponent in the final of the singles was fellow Dutch player Aniek van Kuik. Like millions in the Netherlands, Richard Krajicek was watching, hoping that Esther's streak would hold for one more game.
6: I think it was at least one set was 6-love, and maybe both even. I mean, at one set she was kicking everybody so badly.
4: But Esther remembers the match feeling much harder.
5: I was 3-love down in, 15 minutes. So I accepted those nerves and that they were there, that it was okay. Of course, I played Aniek many, many times before, and I knew she was hitting like she can hit, but I also knew that she wouldn't be able to do that for the full set. So kind of trusted on that fact, focused on really small things, like not a whole game plan for the whole match, but more like step by step, game by game, and I guess that worked.
6: It's almost a shame you don't know it's the last match, but that was good because then you really were watching only the tennis and the achievement.
5: When I won, there was a lot of pressure off my shoulder, so it felt like a relief. And that was a good feeling.
6: To go out on a high, it's a romantic thing, of course, like, oh, that would be great. And in a way, it is great because you don't want to go on for too long because then it can become sad. She felt it best after 10 years, so dominating. If you can't motivate yourself, then you have to stop.
4: Esther not only won gold in the singles final, her fourth consecutive Paralympic victory in that category, she also won gold in the doubles too.
5: I did everything that I could. I was playing at my maximum level. I won everything that I wanted to win. And so it was a good time to start a new life.
4: In 2013, Esther Verheer, unbeaten for more than a decade, finally did decide to retire from wheelchair tennis. She now manages the Esther Verheer Foundation, which provides sports programs for children and young people with disabilities around the world.
5: I'm recognized as one of the big national Dutch athletes. Because of that, I can help Paralympic sports in the Netherlands and also worldwide to go to the next step.
6: She's doing so well, and she's so driven after everything she achieved to keep going. It's an example for everybody.
5: You can give back to people with sports, and that's something that I'm really, really proud of.
4: Tennis champions Esther Verheer and Richard Krajicek were speaking to me, Ashley Byrne, for this edition of Sporting Witness. It was a Made in Manchester production for the BBC World Service.

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4: Hello, and thank you for downloading Sporting Witness from the BBC World Service with me, Simon Watts. Today I'm bringing you the story of a sports entertainer called Cameron Hughes. For 20 years, he's been making a living by dancing for crowds in Canada, the United States and beyond. If you follow the NBA, American football or Major League Ice Hockey, the chances are you've seen Cameron Hughes perform, busting some terrible dance moves and giving out T-shirts to the fans.
5: Here she come now, say, morning, morning.
6: Imagine you're at a sporting event and there's a timeout of some kind and the camera pans to the fans. Suddenly it comes to me. I look like, oh, wow, I can't believe it's on me. I then decide, you know what, I'm going to get up, I'm going to go crazy, I'm going to get in the aisle, I'm going to rip open a shirt, and then the shirt I'm going to reveal is going to be from a team. I start dancing like a lunatic, and I start throwing T-shirts in the crowd, and the crowd's looking at me, is this for real? And I keep going.
4: How would you actually describe your dancing style? Because it looks to me a bit like dad dancing.
6: I'm a really good bad dancer. I'm 6'4". I'm a big guy that's a bit manic. I flail my arms.
4: And you managed to make a career out of this.
6: Yeah, I've done this for 26 years. It started off as a joke and then a dare. And I performed for over 30 million people in 10 different countries.
4: Growing up in Canada, Cameron Hughes had dreamed of a career in sport. But like many of us, he just wasn't much good.
6: I got cut from my high school basketball team. Being on the team, you know, meant a lot. You wanted to wear, you know, the team jackets. And so being able to be part of the crowd was the next best thing for me.
4: Cameron became the loudest fan at any high school game and an enthusiastic beer guzzler at any team party. The next step came at college, where he transformed himself into Melonhead, complete, as the name suggests, with a large piece of fruit on his head.
6: My roommate was playing for my small college football team, and he said to me, you know, we need to get the crowd more fired up. It's too quiet. And I was like, okay. So I sat with it all week. By the Saturday, the day of the football game, I was like, you know what? I'm going to paint my face, my whole body purple. I'm going to get a purple cape, and I'm going to go get a watermelon. I'm going to carve it out on my head, and I'm going to walk into the stadium, and I'm going to fire up the crowd. And it was a crazy experience, but kind of took the training wheels off in terms of working the crowd.
4: And then came Rocky the Raccoon.
6: I became the mascot for a ski hill. It was about a 7-foot-tall raccoon. I'll never forget the first time I went down the hill on skis. I was pretty confident that I could do it, and I missed the last gate, and the head fell off, and kids were screaming. I was screaming for the helmet. It lasted just one season, thankfully.
4: After that mascot phase, Cameron was ready to take off the masks and just be himself. The act that would make his career was born at a particularly dull Ottawa Senators ice hockey match.
6: It was a everything just added up moment where my friend asked me to go to the game. It was a Saturday night, which is big in hockey in Canada. Nobody had been cheering for 2 periods, 8 minutes to go. And I look at my friend and I'm like, I need to do something. Why isn't anyone cheering? And he's actually like, probably one of my shyest friends. And he's like, please don't do anything, right? And I was like, well, I need to. And the next whistle blew and there was a timeout and a song came on. It was We Are Family and I was possessed.
7: We are family. I got all my sisters with me.
6: I got up on my seat looking at the crowd and I started to dance on my seat. And everyone was looking at me in absolute disbelief. What's he doing? And then suddenly they were like, wait a minute. He's just trying to get the crowd going. And there was a buzz in the arena. And there was this adrenaline going through me. And I'm like, let's keep this party going. So I got up from my seat, went to the aisle, and started dancing up and down the aisle. And the place went absolutely nuts. The team came up to me after the game and said, hey, we want you to come back. And I was like, what do you want me to do? And they're like, just dance. And I've been just dancing for 26 years.
4: Cameron has been hired by teams including the New York Knicks, the Toronto Blue Jays, and the Las Vegas Golden Knights. His act is pure American-style crowd entertainment, but he says cheering does make a real difference to the players.
6: They all feed off the crowd. They sometimes are like, why isn't the crowd behind us? You know, they're down by a goal or a touchdown, and they're like, come on, they need the crowd. And I can't imagine how difficult it is for athletes to walk into an empty stadium right now. I think that you need that energy, you know, after a big play or you're in a bit of a slump, you need them to, you know, hey, come on, you've got this.
4: But some dedicated fans have criticized Cameron, seeing him as a fake who'll cheer on any team for money.
6: I've had some fans that found out I wasn't from that city and I was doing a lot of games there, and they were really upset to the point where some of them wrote me some nasty notes. And I understand, because when you put that jersey on, you become part of the team, you become part of the city and community. But at the end of the day, I've also never pretended to be a super fan of that team. I just want to come in, make that night, make that afternoon a little extra special for you and your friends and family, and be a little bit of an extra spark.
4: Arguably, one event stands out in Cameron's career, the 2010 Winter Olympics on home soil in Vancouver. The Canadian was booked for so many events that he actually had to train like any athlete.
6: They hired me for, I believe it was 26 games or something crazy. I was nervous, actually. I was like, I don't know if I could do this. This is insane. I actually got a nutritionist. I got a health coach. I got a trainer. And I was so fit, so focused, and it worked.
4: And you were at one of the greatest moments in Canadian sporting history, the gold medal in ice hockey.
6: I was asked to be neutral at the U.S.-Canada final gold medal game, and I was like, wait a minute, this is my last game. There's no way I'm going to be neutral here. So I threw on my Team Canada hockey jersey, and I went extra crazy, and the crowd was tense because it went into overtime, and I was right behind the net when Sidney Crosby scored that magical goal, and you know, all of Canada was celebrated, and one of the greatest moments of my career for sure.
4: You mentioned training. Have you ever actually got injured doing your dancing?
6: Dancing on stairs is tricky, and you know, I've only been hospitalized 8 times, which isn't too bad. I sprained my MCL. I kept going because I didn't really know how bad it was. 20 minutes later, I'm being wheeled out, going to the hospital. I fell down the stairs once in front of 12,000 people, and they all thought it was a joke. And I was like, I couldn't get up, and no one was coming to help me. And I was like, I'm not kidding. I can't get up.
4: Cameron is still performing, but he was recently upstaged for probably the first time. A young fan with Down syndrome called Malcolm actually managed to outdance him.
6: It was Canada Sevens rugby. The song comes on, and I turn around behind me, and there's 5 young boys dancing. And I keep going, and I keep going. And I turn around, and there's one boy, and he has this grin like, hey, I'm here. And it's this young boy named Malcolm. So Malcolm then, I give him the T-shirts, I move out of the way, and he starts dancing, he starts twirling the T-shirts, and the crowd is going, I'm getting goosebumps talking right now. I'm going to cry. The crowd is like, all right, buddy, let's go. And you see him, and he's a really good dancer. And he has this smile on his face like, I'm going to keep going. And then we stop the music. He does this Usain Bolt move. And Malcolm and I start a slow clap with 35,000 people. And I've been on center court at the U.S. Open. I've met Roger Federer. I've had all these cool moments. And that was it. Because it's never been about me. It's been about empowering other people to get up and to have fun. And Malcolm was a star.
4: Cameron Hughes' autobiography.

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2: Rod Laver is a fabled figure in Australian sports. The boy who grew up in the far reaches of Queensland and learned his craft on courts of grass or packed sand, ant bed or clay, mud, soil and silt, gravel and pebbles. Tennis was his essence and he came to dominate it like no other. The Grand Slam in open men's tennis is his legacy. Laver's feat of 1969 hasn't been matched, and with each passing year, it becomes more cherished. It was Laver's second Grand Slam, the first one as an amateur, repeating the deed of American Don Budge. When Laver did it again, this time in the Open era, as a pro, it was argued at the time by the esteemed tennis writer Adrian Quist to be the greatest sporting achievement by an individual in the history of any game. That Connors and Borg and McEnroe couldn't do it, nor Sampras or Becker or Agassi or Federer, Nadal or Djokovic would guard against that being dismissed as hyperbole. So many years on, Laver has finally committed his memoirs to print. In those pages, Roger Federer unhesitatingly proffers of Laver, "From my earliest tennis memories, Rod the Rocket Laver stood above all others as the greatest champion our sport has known. His enormous talent was largely responsible for changing the way tennis was played. He is a man revered and admired. And in Australia, Rod Laver is beyond a household name. He's a stadium name."

0: backhand return, Fraser now, Laver backhand volley, Fraser backhand lob again, Laver smashes, and Fraser gets it back miraculously. Now Laver comes up and kills it. No, Fraser gets it back again, and Laver gets it forward. That was one of the most fantastic rallies ever to be seen, I should think, in a final here.
1: Oh, beautiful service, a service ace, and it's all over. Lovely service by Laver, and he takes the set, 8-6, 6-4, 6-3. Wide to Laver's forehand, and a nice forehand placement by Laver, which Cirolo makes no attempt to cover, earns him the point to make it 15-all. Cirolo serves to Laver's forehand, and a half volley from Cirolo, not a particularly good one, which gives Laver plenty of time to place a fast backhand drive well out of Cirolo's reach into the backhand corner.
2: Whipping forehand drive is volleyed back by Laver, another volley by Laver, short, and Palafox scrambling for it, can't get to it, and there's game and third set to Laver, 6-4. Backhand, and it's blocked into the net. Laver wins by 8-6 and wins the match in four sets, 6-1, 4-6, 6-4, 8-6, and Australia wins the Davis Cup Challenge Round, 5-0.
3: And in overseas sport, Australians featured in top international company, and there was no one more outstanding than the Queensland tennis player Rod Laver. In 1969, he surpassed all other achievements by winning the Grand Slam twice. Nobody's done this before. After winning Wimbledon, the Australian and the French titles, he went on to the United States.
4: Court is open, and Laver finds it. Great get. I don't know if that's going to stay in. Yep. Oh, my gosh.
5: Laver made it.
4: Great overhead. Laver flies in for the volley. He makes the break. And he'll be serving for the third set. There's the set.
5: And third set for Mr. Laver.
4: For Laver, 6-2. So after losing the first set, he's won 12 out of 15 games.
5: Laver wins the third set, 6-2. Leads in the match, 2-1.
6: He just goes after everything now. Hard to believe how hungry he can be in a spot like this.
4: And Laver gets what he's looking for, that break point. The forehand, and he's broken. Roach tried to make the shot. Roach is down in every respect. He is the loser. And Ron Laver has won it. He slammed, and it's undoubtedly the finest achievement. The history of this game, which is one of our oldest sports in America, goes way back to 18.

It's a great thrill to be standing here having won this last championship. All I can say is that I'm the luckiest fella here in the stadium.

0: Rod Laver, it's a great honour. Welcome to Grandstand.
1: Thanks, Jared. I'm very happy to be with you.
0: You've committed your memoirs to print at long last. Did you enjoy being able to do that?
1: Yes, I had a fellow called Larry Ryder work with me, and it was a task that I wasn't sure that I wanted to do it, but my career has been a good one, and I thought, well, maybe I should put something on print.
0: There's memories, and then there's what's been collected physically. Did you have a stock of material tucked around the corners of home that you hadn't looked at for 30 years that proved a good resource?
1: No, but I think the internet these days. Yeah, a lot of it's available, and I think that's what Larry worked on. He got a lot of questions, and so that was that gave us some good ideas, and I think it prompted my memory bank to go over some of the things that we had some of the history. Sometimes in tennis, you tend to just gloss over it and forget it, but when you had to go look back 10, 20 years ago, you feel that it's an honour that I was involved playing in those years, people that we met.
0: It stirs the memories, both good and bad, I'm sure. How was the experience going through it all?
1: No, I think for the most part it was a good experience. I was fortunate to play some of my best tennis at the right time, and I thought that came through, which was really pinch the way I wanted the book to turn out was, yes, there's some experiences that didn't pan out, but they still were there, and I think that when I look back at there were times that made me a better player.
0: One of the things that happens when you release your story is public functions, and you've spent the morning in groups of company. It seems to me like everybody has a Rod Laver story, either one passed down or one that they remember from when they were a kid. Have you found that?
1: Yeah, I think that it's happened in most stops. Sometimes there were umpires, other times there were fathers or mothers that, daughters come up and talk to me about the times that they remember watching me play in Kooyong or somewhere at Milton or Albert Hall, any of those places, and you just think, that it's, you're honoured in many ways that they've passed that down to their family.
0: I think there are too many kids, Rod, whose dads have told them that they beat you at Rockhampton in those early days.
1: Yeah, I think that, I'm sure that, that happens, but and probably a lot of it did happen, but maybe not as many as I've been finding.
0: Tennis was a constant right from the beginning. Was that the case in the family?
1: I would say I was only what 8, 10, and so I just played when I had an opportunity to go out and get out there on the court. A couple of elder brothers that were a whole lot better than I was, and so they normally took the court over when I'd try and get one of them home, in earlier from work than the other one. And so when they both came home, I was given the chance to move because they were competitive and wanted to. So, I had plenty of time later on. So, I think my mother played, my father played, a couple of other brothers, as I said. And, the chance to get out and play in those small tournaments around Rockhampton, Bundaberg, Nambour, Gympie, all those little places that have tournaments. And, that was where I got my grooming from. As I say, I think there was quite a lot of times that I did get beaten. But, there were chances that, you get. And, I had my share of good wins too.
0: There were courts of all sorts because your dad would make sure there was a court wherever you lived. So there was grass and packed sand and clay and mud and gravel and stones and an ant bed. You made a court out of ant bed.
1: Yeah, on the property that my mum and dad had, that we had probably 1,000 head of cattle that they fattened up to drive down to the Lakes Creek Meatworks in Rockhampton. And they, always there was a tennis court available, and the ant bed was

0: you know, my dad's thoughts of what he enjoyed playing, and he wanted us to do, have the same thoughts. And yeah, he was from, yeah, I think he was one of 11 in his family.
1: Yep.
0: So 9 boys, and they probably almost made up a cricket team.
1: Yeah. You went from give the little kid a hit to a young fella that obviously had a natural aptitude for it. What role did Charlie Hollis, your first real coach, play in unlocking that?
0: Well, you know, I think that probably I was 8 or 10, and a couple of watching my two brothers play and being coached by Charlie, and you know, I'd creep down out of the house and, you know, watch from through the fence, and he one stage said, you know, let the little kid hit a few balls, and so when he found out that I really could play, I think it surprised him, and he says, well, I'll teach this little kid for nothing. He's something that I think he's going to be something one day. And of course, my dad was always proud of the fact that he knew some of the players, you know, that were in the tennis world, and so he always wanted to give us a chance. So he drove us all over, you know, all over the Central Queensland area, letting me play in the junior championships.
1: Charlie was a renowned tennis coach, but he was also a World War II artillery instructor. So he was a hard, demanding man, was he?
0: He was a disciplinarian, and he says, "Don't even worry about turning up if you're not going to try." And even if some of his pupils did try and were just less than ordinary, you know, he says, "Why don't you guys take off and don't take your I don't want you to take your parents', you know, money when you're, you know, doing what you shouldn't be doing on the court." And so, you know, I think he either makes it or breaks it, you know. And of course, I enjoyed the game so much, and because I had a fair bit of talent in seeing the ball and catching the middle of the racket. And so, you know, he said, "I'll continue working with you," and he did.
1: He seemed to instill in you the mental side of the game, to never give up, you're never beaten, and to crush your opponent if you could.
0: And I was sort of the reverse of that when we first met.
1: Yep.
0: You know, I was lackadaisical. I was just enjoyed playing and didn't have that killer instinct. But when he got through, you know, not demanding, but really encouraging me to be a little more aggressive and get off the court, don't let somebody catch up to you, and either take you to 3 sets or beat you even. And so I think I learned that from Charlie, and I think probably Harry Hopman to a big extent as well.
1: With Charlie, if the measure of a man might be his telegram after you won the Grand Slam for the second time, and it read, "Now do it again."
0: Do it again, yeah. Yeah, he was never satisfied with the potential. He says, you know, you've got to be able to, you know, make everything, yeah, a winner when you're at that age. And yeah, I think when I saw it, he knew a lot of the southern players, whether it be Crawford or Quist or Bromwich, and so he knew that group of players. And he said that, you know, I've seen a lot of talent around, and he said, "You certainly have that talent. So it's just a matter of, are you prepared to put the effort in to make it to places like Wimbledon?" And I said that, you know, given the chance, I'd love to go play.
1: And Harry Hopman is such a godfather figure in Australian tennis. Was he the man who challenged you to make it more than recreation? And if you were going to succeed to the absolute top level, did he map out what it would take?
0: I think Harry Hopman was probably involved to a big extent on the future of how I looked at the game of tennis, where I thought I might end up. I went away overseas for the first time in 1956 with a fellow called Bob Mark, who was the Australian junior champion, and we both went through France, went to Wimbledon, you know, went over to the U.S. Open. I did get to the final of the juniors at Wimbledon and got beaten pretty soundly. But when I got to the U.S. Open at Kalamazoo in the juniors, I was able to win it and won the doubles. And so

0: I think Hoffman saw, I was there on my own, and he says, just do the best you can. And when I come back saying I was a winner, he was pretty surprised.
1: Grandstand A-League.
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9: You committed to tennis pretty early. You left school at 14, took up a job with Dunlop, and that allowed you to play exhibition matches as well. Was that... How quickly did you realise that you actually were very good at this? It wasn't just a gamble that you actually could make it.
0: Yeah, no, I think probably age 14, 15, you were down in Brisbane and working for the Dunlop Sporting Goods Company and certainly using their rackets and representing them at the various tournaments. And I think that, I don't know whether I thought, that high of myself, but... when you read your clippings, a lot of the players would say, how can you be, I'm 15, I was 18, and you're beating me. And so I think I realized at that stage that potentially I had a chance to go overseas and make something of my tennis.
9: One of the beauties of the era was that you were immediately in contact with the great names of Australian tennis. It would seem like a very inclusive setup. Come in and learn. How valuable do you think that was to you?
0: Well, I think the best thing that ever happened was when you're sort of 15 and the tennis world is opening up for you to continue through and get a chance to travel south to the Southern Circuit, and then seeing Hoden, Rosewall, and the likes of Cooper and Anderson, Frank Sedgman, you realize that you've got a long way to go in the way you're playing opposed to who, when you're looking at Hoden, Rosewall as being mature and of being Wimbledon and had been a world-travelling group for 2 or 3 years, I think that it instills, a lot of desire and the thrill of being able to go out there and play and compete. And that is what I think the players of my era, did. I think they... Hoffman would take a group away overseas every year. Sometimes the Davis Cup team would be ones where if you lost the championship, you'd have to go away and play all over the world to get them back, get it back to the Australian level. So, I felt, good about that chance of going to the likes of Wimbledon. And I had a few knocks, but, did get to the final... I think in 1959, if I'm not mistaken, that was a good year for me.
9: Yep.
0: So you get those chances, and I think Hoffman said, you got to take all these chances and get the experience when you're in a position like that. Don't just go out there. Go out there with something in mind about you're going to work. And get a chance either to win or put a fright in your opponent.
9: And you described that formative period of starting to travel overseas as a master's degree in tennis, whereas the accumulation of knowledge year on year almost.
0: Yeah, I think when I look back, that's exactly what it was. It was a degree to learn how to play. Certainly if you're in Europe and you're playing on the clay courts, they're slow. And a lot of times you get periods of rain, which

0: is it makes those courts slow, and you've got to try and beat the best of what's in Europe, and you've got to try and do it, having not seen many clay courts. And so I think I've found myself enjoying the clay, but not being able to play on it. So I said, just book me into all the tournaments you can on clay. And that's what they did. I think Hopman said, yeah, okay, I will. And so I found myself after 2 or 3 years thinking, I now know how to play on the clay courts and how to respond when you're being beaten. What do you do? And I think with that all in mind, I became a clay courter.
1: One of the defining features of the era was the relationship between Australian players, good mates but merciless rivals. And to read the names is where you would play Grand Slam finals. Invariably, it was against Australians who were your mates and your toughest competitors. So what was that like as a practicality between you all?
0: It wasn't hard, but it was certainly, you just know that, those players that you've been practicing with, and now you're meeting in a final, they know your game, and you certainly know their game, and so you got to go out there and find a way around all that, and win, and when you come off the court, if you've won or lost, say the loser buys the beer, or the winner should say, I would buy the beer.
1: And can you remember, did it ever get tense, or was it always in the right spirit?
0: No, this tense. I think when I played with Roy Emerson, I think Neil Fraser, and I think John Newcombe, there's always tension when you're playing a match like that because he's trying to win this tournament too. And if you happen to get to the final and you're both there playing some of your best tennis, you've got to put, the best game together as possible. And I think I learned to know where the mistakes that can come up and the weaknesses in an opponent, and that how you get to a weakness a lot of times is not easy because you can't get it to their backhand all the time. It just doesn't pan out. So you've got to go to their strength to get to the backhand side if that's the weak shot. And I think that same thing with applying whether someone doesn't like drop shots, you've got to learn how to make one that works, and not just be a giveaway. And I think that type of a game, I started to mold what my game could do. And I think the topspin that I normally put on my forehand, my coach said, try and put overspin on that backhand side too. You'll be a much better player. And I think that did turn out that way because I think I got a fairly good backhand side, which really didn't leave me with any real glaring mistakes. And I think that was probably the best thing that ever happened to me because most lefties, their backhands are generally the weakest shot. And even though it was probably recognized, well, I got to take to his backhand. His forehands, I want to stay away from it, but I want to get to his backhand. And I found myself, lapping it up because that was one of my best shots.
1: The probing for weaknesses and the asserting of strength. It's a one-on-one sport at its purest. So what was the essence of tennis for you, Rod?
0: Yeah, I think just the pure challenge that going out there, trying to beat your opponent, whether it be in a semi-final, final, or even the first round, you've got to, apply yourself. And I think that's what I guess Charlie Hollis might have been responsible for that. He said, "You've got to have that killer instinct. Don't let the guy up. You got to put your foot on his throat and keep him down." And I think through my latter, part of my career, I think I found myself being that way a lot more because I think you do a lot of times you lose matches, and you think, "Well, I shouldn't have lost this match. I was up by a break in the third set or had two breaks, how come I lose this match?" And then it's pointed out, "Well, you didn't do this." And so that's when I think Hopman and Hollis were instrumental in me getting over that hurdle.
1: You can see

0: a kinship between tennis and boxing, the demands on the individual?
1: Yeah, I think, yeah, when you look back at it, it's one-on-one. No, I didn't get punched in the nose too many times, but it's the same concept of being able to get out there and, you know, give your best and don't sort of just lapidasically say, well, yeah, I guess I'm here in the final. Maybe I'll play some good tennis. But so you that attitude goes out the door. You've got to be able to start off from the very beginning, you know, and say, you know, I'm gonna win this match. I want to be a Wimbledon champion. You know, whatever you're playing, you know, make sure that every post a winner.
0: The mystique of the Grand Slam, it had been achieved once by Don Budge. You'd been there when Lou Hode was trying to do it, and Ken Rosewell denied him. The opportunity opened up for you in 1962. Do you recall what it meant and how it was felt about, how difficult it was to achieve?
1: You know, I don't think I really understood how important it was to try and say win a Grand Slam. You know, having met Don Budge, you know, and he talked about, you know, some of the pitfalls that you get when you're playing, you know, in various tournaments. You know, he says, one time I had an earache, and the other time I had toothache. You know, I mean, there's all sorts of things that creep in there. And so, you know, you never know what's going to happen each day, and you never know what your opponents are going to try and accomplish. And other times they're sick and can't play. So, you know, you've got to be very fortunate to, you know, win from January. And, of course, the last tournament is in September at the U.S. Open. And, you know, you feel like it's just a tennis tournament, but it's sort of one at a time, Jared.
0: Were there nerves associated with it in 62 when you got to the U.S. Open and the chance had arrived and you made it through to the final?
1: Yeah, I've played Roy Emerson, and Roy and I had battled, you know, over the beginning years, because we played the Australian and then we played Wimbledon. No, I shouldn't say that. We played
0: the French. Yep.
1: And then, of course, played Wimbledon against Marty Mulligan or Chuck McKinley. And then, of course, the U.S. Open was at Forest Hills. And I remember I got to the final. I was 2-1 up. I had a break of serve. And I'm serving out the match. And I go in to volley the ball and volleyed it right into the bottom of the net. And, you know, I think I said, there's no way. How did I do that? But, yeah, all of a sudden nerves came to bear.
0: Yep.
1: And there's no way, you know, you can get over those nerves unless you think about it a little bit and say, you know, get that out of your head. You know, get your first serve in, you know, go to the net again and fight. And, because that's what, you know, my coach has said. And so, you know, I did. I followed it through and won that point. And, you know, I'm a U.S. champ, and then became the Grand Slam.
0: And Don Budge was on hand that day?
1: Don was on hand and, you know, shook my hand and he says, welcome to the club. And this is, it's a private club. But
0: it resonated back home when you got back to Rockhampton. You realised, I suspect, how much it meant to the nation.
1: Yeah, yes, I did. I guess I knew that, but seeing is believing.
0: Yep.
1: Yeah, you get to Rockhampton. I've got a big crowd at the airport. Then I had that opportunity to be driven down East Street with a lot of the children that I grew up with, and had a chance to, you know, get the keys to the city, and the mayor, you know, welcome me home and congratulating me on a great trip around the world.
0: And it was a great one indeed. It was the trigger for you to turn pro. You came through at the most fascinating time, where there was the amateur circuit and the pro circuit. And I think the most tangible way you've described it is when you won Wimbledon, you'd get a trophy and a £15 voucher. But the voucher had to be redeemed by buying Wimbledon-approved products.
1: Yeah, that was the way amateur tennis was. Amateur tennis was, that pure. But yeah, of course we did get some money from the Wimbledon and other tournaments to pay for airfares and accommodation around the world. So, you know, you get home and you maybe you've made a couple of thousand dollars, but I never looked at it that way. I just didn't realize I wasn't gaining any money. I was just gaining experience, and so. You know, when Open Tennis came along, you know, we were given that opportunity we had their World Professional Tournament in Wembley in London. And Herman David, the chairman of the All England Club, would come out and would individually say, why have I got to come out to the All England Club or to the Wembley Stadium and watch you guys play? And two years prior, he's watching Houghton Roswell in the final at Wimbledon. But he said, you know, he says, you find the best eight players. We're going to have a pro Wimbledon in 67. He said, and then after that, we're going to just call everybody tennis players. And that was the beginning of all the associations getting together and pulling off the new idea, because it was voted out a bunch of times to have Open Tennis.
0: Yep.
1: But this time, They forced open, and all of a sudden I was allowed to get back to Wimbledon again.
0: Come back one step, and you signed the contract in December 1962 to turn pro, and it was worth $110,000. But it was a difficult thing to do because you were giving up at that stage, and you couldn't have known what the future will hold. The ability to play in the Australian Open, Wimbledon, the French, and the US. So while it made all the sense in the world, was there some regret that this was the path that you had to go down?
1: Well, I guess when I look back at it, it was a decision that took some working through, because I just had a great career in 62, and I could do the same thing in 63. You know, it was just going to be tremendous. But my future was really, you know, how was I going to make any money out of all this? You know, whether I have a sports tour, whether I sell insurance, what do I do? And I think they gave me that opportunity, you know, Houghton, Roswell, and Gonzalez, to be a professional. And I wanted to play against the best players, and they were all pros. And I think that sort of turned me over to where I accepted the $110,000 for 3 years. And the first 2 or 3 months was an eye-opener, with Hode beating me 16 times out of 16. And, of course, Roswell pretty much about the same. I met Gonzalez within 6 months of my turning pro. And, you know, it took its toll on me, because he was still an older player, but still a great champion. And so I found myself, you know, being thrust in there. But by the end of that same year, I became number two in the world, you know, in the pro ranks. And then after that, you know, bit by bit, I did creep up, and I got into the number one position. You know, Roswell and I played many, many times around the world. And a lot of times it was, you know, in what was a pro Wimbledon final that I played Ken in the final. But, you know, those tournaments, they're one-night stands, but
0: yep.
1: you're playing a world beater every night. And so the improvement for me was just enormous. And that gave me, you know, huge confidence that I was, you know, I was here to stay. I'm a professional.
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0: This is an ABC Grandstand Sports Special. an audience with Rod Laver. That you call them the Gypsy Years. Was it peculiar playing the same players over and over again? As we look at the great players these days, and if they play 30 times across their career, it's a storied rivalry. You were playing night after night, city after city, month after month.
1: Yeah, we had some different players out. Of course, Luis Ayala, you know, Andre Jimeno, both world beaters on the clay, and you know, international players around the world. So, yes, I played them, but I also had Rohode and Rosewall to be combated against, you know, on other nights.
0: Yep.
1: But when you're putting 4 and 5 nights a week, you know, whether it be through the US or through Europe, and we played on, just ordinary courts. Yeah, they weren't the best courts. Sometimes they were slippery. Other times like I said, in England, and in US, we played on a canvas court that, was fairly quick, and I had to get to learn how to, participate on that. Yeah, and because when you put, you never know where you're going to play. And we're at the Old Garden in New York, and they laid down the court over ice, and that to me was sort of a surprise. I thought, this is what we're playing on now. your feet got pretty cold. But don't run off the canvas, because otherwise there's ice everywhere.
0: Oh, there you go. And you spoke about tennis coming together in the Open era, and you won the Grand Slam in the first full year after it had been reunited. Did you? There's no underestimating how great a feat that is. When you did it, was that the high point of your career?
1: I think it probably was certainly the high point. A lot of it was because, you're playing the very best there is in tennis. And, everybody was able to play at the Australian in Brisbane, went to France, went to England, and went all the way through, and had that chance to, take on all comers. And so I think that was very satisfying that, my 69 slam probably was the toughest but most satisfying.
0: And there was a lot that came together that year, because Mary was pregnant that year as well. So your life was changing.
1: Yes.
0: And you're achieving the peak in your career.
1: Yes, Mary and I were married in 1966. And in 1969, in January, when I finally got down to Brisbane, I got a call from Mary and from California, and she said that she was pregnant, and they were expecting on the 7th or 8th of September, which was the day of the final. So it was a little bit unnerving, but knowing Mary, she said, don't you worry about it, let me worry about it, you play the game that's needed out there. And we were a team. I think when I look back at our careers, she had a great career in other than tennis. It's in art, and she was, in business. She was very formidable, and so I think I had a good fortune that I, met up with her at the Jack Kramer's Tennis Club, and we hit it off immediately, and been ever since. We were just good friends. And she came as many times as she could with me.
0: So the 69 final of the US. Now, this was a big deal when you were trying to complete this Grand Slam. Who put you up for the US Open? Where did you hide away?
1: Yeah, well, I had the good fortune of knowing Charlton Heston, and at Tudor City. He says, I got a 3-bedroom place in Tudor City. Why don't you take it? Because that way you can get away from everybody and just enjoy yourself, play the matches, and do your best. And of course, that was probably the best thing that ever happened, was getting away from the press and the extra activities that sort of creeps around when you're at Forest Hills. And of course, there's always a lot of not hangers-on, but people that are keen to know what you're doing and where you are, and what they can do to help. And I thought it was nice to be able to have a fellow called John McDonald from New Zealand to come with me over there. And he did. And he was sort of responsible for, you know, getting me to and from the court and getting a practice court, getting someone to hit with, which he did some of the time. But I think that was probably the best thing that ever happened. We had some difficult times because of the rain elements. Yep. On the grass. Isn't easy to get out there and play as much tennis as you'd like when that's happening. But, you know, after 2 days, you know, we finally got on the court. I played Tony Roach in the final, and Tony was always tough for me because even prior to my, you know, turning pro, I played Tony Roach in Melbourne at Kooyong, and had a tough battle. Mm. When he was just coming out of the juniors, or he was still in the juniors, but being able to play Tony at Forest Hills, and I lost the first set and decided, you know, I had to put spikes on. Yep. Because it was slippery and greasy, and you know, Tony didn't put spikes on. I don't know whether he had them or not, I don't know, but he felt that it was better for him to play the way it was because he was, you know, prone to get some, you know, cramps. He'd just had a fairly long match 2 days prior to with John Newcomb, and so, you know, it was a match that turned in my favour, but it was a long one. But at the same time, being a lefty, Tony Roach and I, you know, probably had trouble, you know, enjoying each other's game because, you know, I've been spent 5 years in the pro ranks and hadn't seen a left-hander.
0: Yep.
1: So it was a new thing for me seeing that happen.
0: The quote from the esteemed tennis writer at the time, Adam Quist, of the second Grand Slam, in my opinion, the greatest sporting achievement by an individual in the history of any game. All modesty aside, Rod, do you have a sense, given all the names that have come thereafter that haven't been able to repeat the feat, do you accept what a huge achievement it was?
1: You know, I guess I'm now looking back to, you know, 62 and then a 69 for the last Grand Slam, and feel, you know, I'm not in awe of the fact that my ability was that I could win a Grand Slam, because, you know, it happens. A lot of players, including someone like Lou Hode, was going for the fourth leg and just being pipped at the final. So, you know, there's that goes on, and you do look at the likes of, if you can even say Boris Becker and any of those players, that I could win a Grand Slam, because, you know, it happens. A lot of players, including someone like Lou Hode, was going for the fourth leg and just being pipped at the final. So, you know, there's that goes on, and you do look at the likes of, if you can even say Boris Becker and any of those players, at age 17 he wins Wimbledon, he's certainly going to win other tournaments.
0: Yep.
1: And all of a sudden he doesn't, and you see Sampras and you see other players, today's players, you know, that haven't finished their careers, and I think we'll look back at their chance of winning a Grand Slam. Yes, they can win individual Grand Slam career matches, but can they put it all together in 1 year? And some of where it won a career Grand Slam, which I think Agassi has done that. I think this career, I think there's a whole group that have made it through and have won a lot of individual tournaments, but never have compiled the 1 year of Grand Slams.
0: Federer and Nadal both have their career Grand Slams. They haven't been able to do it in the 1 year. Do you imagine that a player will do it, or do you think it has become so difficult because of the standard, the circumstance, the pressure, the history, that it might be something that remains elusive for a long time?
1: It could be, but I think there's players out there, you know, at this moment, when you look at Djokovic and you look at Nadal, certainly Nadal has been the one that has stopped a lot of players from going all the way. You know, and I'm saying that again about Roger Federer. You know, with Nadal having won 8 French championships in a row, you know, Roger's won 3 but could never win that French, even though he has won the French. But it was not against Nadal in the final. So, you know, I think that it's possible, but at the same time, you look at the amount of great players that are out there that aren't in the finals every day, but they're, you know, second.

0: and third round players, but they're, you know, very, very talented. And I think that's, when you look at Serbia with the amount of players they've got coming out, and the being at 6'4", 6'6", you know, they're potentially just challenging any of the players all the time. And so it's going to be difficult, but you know, I guess one day you'll see it happening. But I guess when I look at my career, I was proud of the putting together, you know, the four championships in 1 year.
1: When you were at your best, Rod, and there'll be those listening who saw you, there'll be those listening who have only heard stories about you. What was your greatest asset as a tennis player? What did you feel when you went out on the court was the heart of your game?
0: You're never going to beat me attitude. I think that was instilled into me, you know, when I had all the strokes, I think, that gave me the capability of winning most any match. But the thing is, you've got to find the right time to be able to put everything together. And making each post a winner, I guess you look at different ways of looking at that side of it. You're looking at your 30-40 against some opponent, and you just got to win that point. That could put you to the next round, and those matches, I think, are the ones that are important. There's only a certain number of points that really become critical, and if you can win them at that time, I think that puts you just that next level above everybody else. And I think, you know, my confidence always grew when I played in those championships that I would be playing, you know, just ordinary play, you know, the day before, the matches before. I get to the concentration level of a Wimbledon, seemed like it, I just closed down and I just saw the court and the opponent.
1: When you were finished and when you look back, and keeping in mind that elite sportsmen are high achievers, were you satisfied with what you achieved?
0: Oh, boy, I was more than happy with my career, because I had a long career, didn't have any injuries really that sidelined me. And I, of course, you know, played against all the players from around the world. And I think that, you know, is very satisfying that you came in against the best and you had a good career with it.
1: And when you come back to Australia, and specifically when you come to Melbourne, you're more than a household name, you're a stadium name, that stadium that carries your name, and it will ensure that your name is known forevermore. How does that make you feel?
0: No, it makes me just glowing inside, because having my name on the stadium here, or the arena here in Melbourne, is in some ways, I guess, it's the crowning jewel of my whole career. And being able to come here and visit and be part of the Australian Open and see the likes of Federer, Nadal, Djokovic, Del Potro, Murray. I mean, some wonderful names out there to play. And I think, you know, the spectators here in Melbourne and around Australia are saying that they can't wait to see the next, you know, great Australian championships.
1: And tennis itself, Rod, which has been part of your soul since you were freckled-faced redhead in Rockhampton, does it still hold that same appeal to you all these years on?
0: Yeah, I think probably even more so, because you know you've made your mark in the world of tennis. You've had an opportunity to play at all those great stadiums, and then coming here, now, of course, representing the Australian, you know, Association or the Tennis Australia, and being their ambassador around the world, and mainly being here at the tennis stadium is a joy.
1: Thanks for reliving it with us.
0: Yes, Gerard.
1: His book is elegantly entitled Rod Laver, A Memoir, and it's a story that will never be forgotten while tennis is played. You can find this edition and other ABC Grandstand sports specials at abc.net.au/grandstand, and follow the links to the podcast page.

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11: 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I thought that two-run bomb would be enough to give the Sox a win. 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
18: With me is Tracy Holmes to talk about Sports Hall of Fame, and in today's show you're speaking with Arthur Ashe, Heather McKay and David Hooks. And what made these athletes unique as individuals?
19: Well, they were all brilliant, but the one that would stand out there would be Arthur Ashe for me, because he wasn't just competing in his sport to be the best in the sport that he chose, but he was also competing against racism and competing against all sorts of barriers that were put up all over the place, wherever he went. But the way he approached it, there's a number of different

0: ways of approaching any kind of a hurdle, I guess. The way he approached it was with such charm, such ease, so polite. And you often wonder why. You often think, if I was confronted with those same sorts of horrendous barriers, would I react like that? Probably not. I'd probably get very, very angry. But he was remarkable. And, you know, it's one of those sort of things where you say to yourself, there are some things that happen in life and there is no way of understanding why. He ended up dying of AIDS, and it wasn't that long after I spoke to him for this Hall of Fame interview. And he got AIDS because I think he was giving blood, or he had a blood transfusion for something, and the blood that they gave him was infected. That should never happen. It was just horrific. And I remember in the interview, it might still be left in here, I don't know, we'll hear it, but I did ask him, what do you hang on for now, you know? And how do you not get angry at the world for this happening to you? And he said, well, you wouldn't want it to happen to anyone else, you know, me as much as anybody. But what I hang on for now is my daughter's next birthday, which is very, very sad. But he was just a great man. And whatever was thrown in front of him, he approached with such grace.
1: Let's listen to your interviews now with Arthur Ashe, Heather McKay and David Hawkes.
2: You would need more than a lifetime to be able to appreciate and understand the depth and breadth of what this man has done and continues to do, not for himself, not only for his sport, but for each of us. Arthur Ashe is more than a tennis legend. He is more than a human rights campaigner. He is more than is possible to describe. Perhaps it's best put as Arthur Ashe is Arthur Ashe. And we welcome him to Grandstand. It's good to talk with you, Arthur.
3: Well, nice to be able to talk to you.
2: Where do we start? You're a Wimbledon winner, an Australian Open winner, a US Open winner, a former world number one, the Davis Cup captain, but more than all of that, you surpass your tennis prowess with your attitudes and philosophy to life. It's difficult to describe, but your goodness seems to be your greatest achievement.
3: Well, that puts me in a very uncomfortable situation. That's probably for others to judge and to say, but certainly I've try to act the way my family would have wanted me to act, and I don't think I've misbehaved too many times.
2: And certainly doesn't seem so, and that puts us in a difficult position because we feel a little bit lesser than you. You were one of the first ever black athletes to become a world best. Was that battle against a white society the first in a series of lessons that made you so incredibly strong?
3: Oh, well, certainly it was one of those life lessons that stay with you long after that discrimination had passed, yes. Growing up in Virginia in the 1950s, as I did, was growing up under segregated laws as regard to race. You had to live an almost separate existence, and certainly a lot of occupations and jobs and positions that one would look forward to as an adult, you knew were just closed to you simply because you were black. And so that forced us to either leave, go to other places like the West Coast or the northern states that did not have segregationist laws. But again, it took a lot of energy. It was needless. It was unnecessary. And it also just served to keep a low level of anger around all the time. So I'm not surprised at all that people reacted the way they did sometimes in the face of all of that.
2: Would you say that times have changed for other people of your race and through other countries, or do you think it's just a surface correction?
3: Oh, sure. Oh, no. The changes have been monumental. Of course, we just... Today was the funeral for our first African-American justice on the Supreme Court, Justice Thurgood Marshall. He died on Sunday, and his funeral was today. I could not have imagined, as a schoolboy in the 50s, that one day someone black would sit on the Supreme Court of the United States. And even in my home state, as I mentioned, Virginia, which was segregated when I was a boy, that state now has a black governor. So a lot of progress certainly has been made. I remember my first trip to Australia in 1965, in your spring, getting there in late September. I was just amazed and was trying to seek out some aboriginals there who would, that they are your native Australians, so to speak, and talk with quite a few of them about problems that they had had, but it didn't, I don't think it even approached what we had to deal with. And I also concluded that the problems with your aboriginals were more closely akin to the problems with our Native Americans, our American Indians, than they were with American Negroes.
2: What about your personal achievements? Would you consider your greatest achievements as those on the court or outside of it?
3: Well, I think one separates those two. I mean, you have professional achievements. Certainly, I'm proud of my achievements as a player, the Australian Open and Wimbledon, the U.S., the Davis Cup, and the other events. But I think there's a separate set of accomplishments. I felt good about even graduating from college. Again, you can understand my family background. On my father's side, I was the first child or grandchild to even go to college. And my grandmother, my father's side, had 10 children, none of whom went to college. My father never went past the third grade. My father was basically semi-literate. And so it meant a great deal to me and my family that I went to a college, not only a college, a famous college, like UCLA in Los Angeles. So those are things, when set in the proper context, may seem trivial and minor to some people, but compared to where my family was, it was quite major.
2: Well, as briefly as I can, I'll just try and run through some of the many organisations you've been responsible for at some stage. The Association of Tennis Professionals Players Union, Chairman of the American Heart Association, the United Negro College Fund, the Safe Passage Foundation, the African American Athletic Association, author of A Hard Road to Glory, Artist and Athletes Against Apartheid, and of course the latest, the Arthur Ashe Foundation for the Defeat of AIDS. Where do you get the strength to continue giving so much of yourself to so many others?
3: Well, there are so many gaps organizationally, or so many needs that go unmet. If I think there is a niche that I could help fill and I can convince some others to come along for the ride, so to speak, well, then I get involved. I certainly felt that way with the tennis back in the early 70s. Our first ATP president was Cliff Drysdale, and I was second. I think John Newcomb was right behind me. It was a very interesting time. I remember, for instance, once when we were at a meeting trying to get the players to take a bit more collective action for our own, to ensure our own future, it suddenly hit me that about half the players in the room came from military dictatorships or countries where nobody voted. And it suddenly just dawned on me that the English players, the Australian players, the players from New Zealand, the American players, even the South African players, apartheid and all, they were going to have to carry the day. And so it was no accident that, again, Cliff Drysdale from South Africa, myself from America, John Newcomb from Australia, Jaime Field from Chile, which is a slight aberration, these were in the main players from countries that at least had some, either democratic countries or some semblance of allowing people to vote. Those are the sorts of crazy life lessons that you sort of learn along the way.
2: Well, as a young tennis player, you were once probably more turned away from tournaments because of your colour. Did you feel that same sort of ostracism after revealing in the early stages that you tested HIV positive?
3: I don't think the feeling was the same, but certainly the stick-to-itiveness and the willingness, the self-insistence that, look, this is the way things are, you got to make the best of it, get on with it, and don't expect any quarter to be given. That sort of attitude, I think, helps. tennis, as we

0: is an individual sport. When you get out on the court and the umpire says play, there are no timeouts, no substitutions, and no coaching. And so over time, you develop a self-reliance and independence that I think helps you in other ways as well. Certainly in Australia, as far as tennis is concerned, I mean, I really came of age on that trip to Australia, my first trip to Australia in your spring of 65. I was there for 3 months. Harry Hopman let us train with the Australian Davis Cup team. We watched a couple of Davis Cup matches, and I had the best run that I'd ever had in the sport at the time. I won four tournaments and got to six finals. That was just absolutely unprecedented. I mean, I came back to America from Australia in early 66 thinking that I was, just a couple levels better than I was 3 months earlier when I arrived in Australia.
1: Must have been a fantastic period of your life.
0: Oh, it certainly was. I mean, I have always enjoyed the international travel. A lot of players, especially Americans, don't like to leave America. Of course, America's quite a comfortable country if you're among the affluent, but I absolutely love the travel. I loved the time I spent in Australia. Even in 81, I think it was, or 82, when we were playing Australia in Portland at a banquet one night, I burst into tears just remembering the good times I had in Australia. I mean, I have very, very fond memories of Australia, because it's really, as I said, where I really learned to play the game fairly well. My confidence soared, and I always had a good time there.
1: Well, you might not know it, but Australian tennis is struggling a little bit as we try to get some more names back into the top 10. Maybe we can take pride in the fact that we've been responsible for putting you up where you got to.
0: Well, I think things did change when Harry Hopman left and came here. Started his own a school here in Florida, but certainly I know some of the schemes that Newcomb and Roach, Tony Roach, got involved in, and of course I know Bob Carmichael and Ray Ruffles have been traveling worldwide with some of your best young players. There would be a chance, but Australia is suffering in a way the way we're probably suffering in America because the game is much more international. There are more countries with more good coaches, with more good training schemes now available than there were, say, 25 years ago. And the game is certainly better off internationally, but certainly no country is going to dominate world tennis the way Australia did in the 50s and 60s.
1: You're listening to Grandstand right around Australia, and our feature guest today, the great Arthur Ashe. Arthur, you've been marked as a part of an incredible group of people, which includes names like JFK, Martin Luther King, Malcolm X. Do you feel a pressure knowing that you are so highly respected?
0: Oh, I don't think I don't think you can utter my name in the same breath with them. But I do think in my own niche, in my own area, at least I've tried to make a contribution. And I do think some good has come of it. And obviously it hasn't been done all on my own, but I certainly have tried. That certainly was the objective in the very beginning. But the people you just mentioned, JFK and Dr. King and Malcolm X, that's another level altogether.
1: Do you see yourself moving into politics?
0: At one time I thought about it, but when I had my heart attack in 1979, and the two subsequent open-heart bypass operations, any thoughts of a political career were permanently shelved, so I should say. But I am very keen on politics. I keep up with it. I mean, I keep up with Australian politics. I've been quite political all my life.
1: Yesterday at the Australian Open Tennis, it was men's semi-finals day, and it was named Arthur Ashe Day, with all the donations going to the fund you established to defeat the virus. How has your drive been going? Are you approaching your target of $5 million?
0: Well, we have a target that is expressed in a range as opposed to one figure. The tennis community collectively promised to really try to help raise between $2.5 and $5 million, and we started last September, August 30th, I should say, the day

before the U.S. Open started in New York City. And the Davis Cup, the Federation Cup, the four Grand Slam events, the women's tour, the men's pro tour worldwide, they've all pledged to help. And in fact, as the Australian Open kicks off in earnest, the 1993 schedule, foundation executive director, Jacqueline Joseph, is there in Melbourne at Flinders Park now, making some arrangements and

0: or some public service announcements, as well as coordinating some of the fundraising efforts there locally. So we are, and I should say, I certainly am pleased with what Australia is trying to do to help meet this goal of between $2.5 and $5 million.
1: Which has been the greatest battle for you? Was it achieving justice in world issues, or achieving victory over Australia in those great days of Davis Cup tennis competition, or is it your own personal battle now?
0: Well, certainly, if you had asked me that question at different times, I'd probably give you different answers, but certainly now my battle with AIDS is certainly important, but it is not overpowering or so dominating of my life schedule that I can't do some of the other things that I've been involved with for a long time. I'm pleased just to see the progress in professional tennis since I was one of the founders of the ATP back in 1972. I'm also pleased just to see ethnic and racial issues brought to the fore, and some resolved, some not, especially here in America. But, of course, we're seeing much worse problems in some other places, like this hideous ethnic cleansing campaign in Bosnia-Herzegovina. It just makes you wonder sometimes if we, when I say we, I mean the world's people, will ever come to a situation or a point where we can just sort of get along without fighting. But I don't think the fact that we don't seem to be able to do it very long, that should not be a reason not to try.
1: Well, Arthur, you've fought for so many causes. Do you ever feel too weary to carry on?
0: Oh, no. There is a phrase I used to hear in church as a boy in Virginia growing up. And I'm paraphrasing it a little bit. It says, don't weary in your well-doing, meaning you may be doing the right thing, but don't get tired of it. Don't weary in your well-doing. And I have thought of that phrase often when you think you may be doing the right thing and you think that the results are not worth the effort. But that's no reason not to continue to try to do the right thing.
1: Arthur, I say this honestly. Before each interview, it's great to read all you can about the person and try and delve into some other parts of their life. But it's very difficult to read about you, about all you've done for so many interest groups, because it just makes you feel weak. It's so hard just to have the stamina to appreciate what you've done. It really is incredible.
0: Well, I think I came by it honestly. To tell you the truth, I think my family, friends, colleagues, people I grew up with in Richmond sort of expected people like myself to do what I have done because you were told to do that if you had the power to do it. I don't think of it at all as being anything extraordinary. I guess another saying which I heard quite often growing up in Richmond, Virginia, was that from whom, how does it go? Yes, from those to whom much has been given, much is expected. And certainly I have done very well as a tennis player and in having much, much more than the average person on this on the earth, well, I was expected to turn around and dish it back out. So I at least am trying to do that. And I'm not doing anything that I wasn't told to do when I was a little boy.
1: You say to whom so much has been given. Do you ever feel, perhaps, to whom so much has been taken?
0: Oh, no. I think if you added up the pluses and the minuses at any time, the pluses way outweigh the minuses. I've had accomplishments and joys and fun that the average person wouldn't get to see in three or four lifetimes. No, and I'm still here and I expect to be here a little bit longer.
1: We know that you're still there. Arthur, how does Arthur Ashe describe Arthur Ashe?
0: Well, it's of course, that snapshot is a bit foreshortened these days. Uh, I,

0: with a little shorter focus than someone other who's approaching his 50th birthday would. But I guess my thoughts and schedule revolve more around my family. My daughter is 6 years old. Right now I want to see her turn seven. That's about as far as I would go, and I think the chances of me doing that are pretty good right now.
1: You're a wonderful man and an inspiration to us all. Thank you so much for joining us around Australia on Grandstand. Arthur Ashe.
0: Well, thank you for having me, and I thank whomever would contribute to the foundation, and I hope to see some of you in Australia in person one of these days.
1: That would be fabulous. Thanks again.
0: Bye-bye.
1: Heather Mackay dominated squash through almost two decades. She won the British Open Championship every year from 1962 until 1977, an event that was recognised as the premier event in the world during that era. She won the inaugural Women's World Open Squash Championship in 1976 before moving to coach in Canada, a move which barred her from defending her British Open title. Heather returned to the top of squash in 1979 when she took the world championship. Beaten only twice in her entire squash career, Heather added to her sporting prowess representing Australia at hockey and winning a United States amateur racquetball title. A truly amazing career. Let's say good morning to Heather Mackay. Good morning.
2: Good morning, Tracy.
1: Heather, do you sometimes reflect on your magnificent sporting career and wonder, how did I do all of that?
2: Now that I'm really not working full-time and have a lot more time to myself, I often do sit down and think, well, how did I do all that training, work full-time and compete as well, which is quite different to what everybody does today.
1: What was it, do you think, that made you a world champion for such a long, long time?
2: Well, I don't think you can put it down to any one thing. It's a combination of many things. But once I started doing well, every time I went back to compete, I made sure that I was fit and playing well and prepared for the tournament. And just the love of the sport. I mean, to stay in the sport as long as I have, I don't think you could do it unless you really enjoyed it and wanted to do it.
1: The interesting thing is, in the beginning, I believe, you used squash mainly as a way to get fit for hockey. Was your aim in those days rather to get to the top of hockey than squash?
2: No, interesting enough, Tracy, I was a tennis player. I played a lot of junior tennis through the Queanbeyan Canberra district, and that was really my first love. And I just started playing hockey at school. I'd already started playing tennis. We were quite involved in the family with tennis, with mum and dad and two sisters and a brother and myself all playing on a regular basis. And so hockey, you know, was just another sport. And then when we got the squash courts, squash was supposed to be a good way to get fit for sport, period. So it sort of was to help both hockey and tennis.
1: So what was it that actually finally turned you around and you decided squash would be it?
2: Well, I was 19 and I hadn't really made the move, you know, to move to Sydney for tennis or hockey. And all of a sudden I'd played in two major tournaments and I was up playing in the Australian and went through from having to qualify for the Australian draw to go through to win it. And overnight I was an Australian champion living in Queanbeyan, and then I had to make up my mind whether I was going to continue with squash, and if I had to do that, then I would have to move to Sydney, which I did.
1: So that was in 1960.
2: Mm-hmm, that's right.
1: What did you think, or what did others think, when you did that, winning the Australian title after only playing for a year? Did you think you were a freak, or did you know that you could go on and be brilliant for years?
2: Oh, I don't think anybody was more surprised than myself when I actually won the Australian that year, because I was only 1 or 2 days old for the junior event, and I was a bit disappointed that I couldn't play in the junior, and then to go on and win the Australian, you know, it was a real surprise. And as a matter of fact, they'd already picked the Australian team to go to England that year, the following year, because they all thought that one of the three state champions that were picked in the Australian team would win the Australian. So it was a big surprise to everybody.
1: You mentioned earlier a couple of brothers and sisters. You were actually one of 11 kids in the family. Were they all competitive?
2: Oh, yes, right from eldest sister Pat right down. We've all competed in sport and always enjoyed sport, and we were always encouraged to play and enjoy it by both mum and dad. So we were always quite involved, and some of us went on to quite a few of us went on to represent Canberra or New South Wales, and another sister, Australia, in the vets tennis, and myself.
1: Well, your dad was a top rugby league player, wasn't he?
2: Yes, he represented New South Wales country.
1: Was it his competitive spirit that basically rubbed off on the rest of you?
2: Oh, I think he always, you know, although Mum always came down and played tennis with us as well as Dad, but I think Dad had a little bit more time than Mum because, you know, with 11 kids, there was a fair bit to do around the house. But, no, they both went out of their way to make sure that we could play as much sport as we could.
1: All right, getting back to the 60s, during the 60s and the 70s, squash was strictly amateur, so money wasn't the motivating factor to stay at the top. What was?
2: I think once I started to win, I wanted to see how long I could stay there. And I think that comes with a bit of personal pride. You know, if you go unbeaten for 4 or 5 years, you think, you know, if I'm going to still compete, then I want to still see if I can stay undefeated. And I always said right throughout my career that I wanted to get out while I was on top, not stay there and get beaten and go downhill, and I was lucky enough to be able to do that.
1: Yes, but Heather, most people say they want to get out when they're at the top thinking maybe 3 or 4 years, not 16.
2: Yes, but I've been involved in, you know, squash all my life. I've worked in the squash area in some way as well as played, so my whole involvement in life has been through squash, and while I continued to be involved in it and continued to play, I just wanted to do the best I could.
1: How could you afford it?
2: Well, as an amateur, it was very difficult. New South Wales Squash Association used to basically help send me over. I used to play exhibition matches. The money that came from that went straight to the New South Wales Association. They then used that money to help buy my ticket. Different companies helped send me over every year, so it was a combination of, you know, quite a few people putting in and trying to raise the money every year.
1: Would you rather be at your peak these days?
2: In some ways, yes. In some ways, no. I think money-wise, definitely. I mean, if you want to look at it, that aspect. But I thoroughly enjoyed my days as an amateur for 14 of the years that I played. I think today it's so much more competitive that you're away from home for so much longer of the year. I mean, the Australian players are basically overseas for nearly 7 months of the year. So there's a lot going against it and there's a lot going for it.
1: You've worked with the Institute of Sport Squash Squad for some years. Do you think you could have been even better with the facts that the players know about these days with diet, training, psychological aspects?
2: I certainly think that's made a big difference, and that's one of the reasons why the sporting people are continuing to improve. Yes, I think so. I always sort of felt that I knew how to train myself, but without a doubt, I mean, if I'd had the proper nutrition and maybe a little bit more help in the training aspect, yes, I think I could have been a lot better.
1: So what, Heather Mackay, champion of the world for maybe 20 or 30 years?
2: No, age catches up eventually, Tracy.
1: We've talked on Grandstand with a number of great Australian sports people who were bigger heroes overseas than they were at home. Did you find that in England you got more recognition than here in Australia?
2: Without a doubt. The publicity I received over in England was twofold or more than what I used to get here in Australia. In Australia, at the beginning, when I first started to go over, I used to get quite good recognition. But, you know, towards the end, I'd come home and, yes, there'd be a small piece in the paper and Heather had won again. And one of Mum's quotes was always to say that if she hadn't seen it in the paper, she knew I'd won, because if I'd have got beaten, it'd have been headlines.
1: Did you feel, as a female sports star in the 60s especially, that you had to achieve a lot more than the males to get recognition in the press?
2: Well, that's funny. You know, I've been asked that quite a bit, and I really didn't sort of think too much about it in those days, and I certainly didn't feel that I was ostracised against because I was a female. And maybe looking back, you could say, yes, that was the reason I didn't get the publicity, but I really didn't think that was the reason, no.
1: What about any resistance from males in squash, that you were a female who was doing so well?
2: Not at all. I mean, a lot of the men went out of their way to practice with me, to help me, and I really didn't get any adverse feelings from the men at all. They all seemed to be, you know, very happy that I was doing well. And Kenny Hisko, Jeff Hunt in the later days, I mean, they were always very supportive.
1: As we mentioned, Heather, you had only two losses in your career, the last in 1962. Did that unbeaten record put unbearable pressure on you?
2: Towards the end, a little bit maybe, when I moved to Toronto, Canada, and I was doing a lot of coaching and really didn't get the amount of competition that I needed. I think what was the hardest thing was not that the fact that I was unbeaten, but it got to the stage that they were, the papers would write up that that I'd drop a game, or then they would start counting how many points I lost. And to me, if I, you know, it wouldn't have made much difference. If you win 10-9 in the fifth, if you still won. So, you know, when it gets down to those nitty-gritty little things, that sort of gets to you a little bit.
1: Which was the toughest to cope with, the physical strain or the mental strain?
2: I didn't have too much problem with the mental strain, to tell you the truth. I think the physical training, going out day in and day out and training, which, you know, I think you've got to enjoy to a certain stage. But I was lucky enough to have my husband Brian, who was also, you know, a top squash player, and he used to train with me, and we used to practice together quite a lot, and that certainly made a big difference as well.
1: You have been noted for incredible concentration skills. Do you think that was part of your secret for remaining at the top?
2: Definitely, yes. I really didn't, as I said, I really didn't have too much problem with the mental part of the game, and that certainly makes a big difference to a lot of players. And you know, you can see a lot of players today, they really work on that part of their game, and it certainly has been proven that it does help.
1: Do you think anyone today could possibly achieve what you achieved in perhaps tougher circumstances?
2: Be very difficult, Tracy, very difficult, because there's a lot more tournaments on the calendar. There's a lot, I'm not saying it's that much, I suppose it is a bit more competitive because there's money in it now, so every time they go on the court, you know, there's money to be played for, whereas when we went on, we played to win, and basically that was all. The travelling, I think, has a lot to do with it, you know. I think it would be very difficult to remain undefeated for as long as I did. Maybe they could win as many, but to remain undefeated, I would say, would be very, very difficult indeed.
1: When we started off chatting to you earlier today, we mentioned about the times when you do sit back and think back on such a sensational career. What is the greatest moment in your life, or what was the greatest moment in your life?
2: Well, a couple, really. I don't think I can put it down to any one. I think that first Australian, when I hit that winning shot and won the first Australian championship, that will always remain with me. First British, because that was something unexpected as well. My first trip over to England and beating the then British champion, Fran Marshall. And another one was winning the ABC Sportsman of the Year, because I'd been up for that award for so many years and had never won it. And when I eventually won it, that was a big thrill as well.
1: It must have come as quite a surprise too, after, as you say, having waited for so long.
2: Yes, I don't know how many years I was there, but that year that I won it, I was also named in the All-Australian hockey team, and I think that might have helped clinch it.
1: That was fantastic. What about the final where you disposed of your opponent in 14 minutes? I mean, that's incredible.
2: Yes, well, you really don't go on there with that idea. You go on to win the matches as quickly as you could, and that's the way I always went on the court, even right from the beginning. I'd prepared myself, and I went on the court right from the first round, and if the woman wasn't good enough to get any points, then I'd get on and get off as quickly as I could, and that's how I played all my matches. I felt that I didn't need to stay on the court and use those early rounds as practice. So, you know, it just happens. You go on there and you play as hard as you can, and if that happens, it happens.
1: How would you describe yourself, Heather?
2: As a person, as a sportsman, or...?
1: As a person.
2: Oh, very average. Very average.
1: How can you say that?
2: I just enjoy doing my own thing. My husband and I keep a very low profile.
1: Well, we've noticed that. It was quite difficult to get in touch with you in the first place.
2: We're back here in Canberra now. I enjoy being back with the family. I enjoy my sport. I enjoy just lazing around the house occasionally. I enjoy reading, that sort of thing. So, you know, I'm away from the sport, I'm a very average person, I would say.
1: And is there still something that Heather Mackay really wants to achieve?
2: No, not really. I think I've done everything I've wanted to do in squash. I will continue to compete in squash, and while I'm competing, I'll still want to do it as well as I can. So, you know, I hope to be there as a winner still. But I enjoy it more now, and I just enjoy life and take it at a little bit more leisurely pace.
1: And we've enjoyed you sharing some of your experiences with us on Grandstand. Heather Mackay, 16 consecutive winner of the British Open. Thank you so much for joining us on Grandstand.
2: Pleasure, Tracy.
1: Adelaide, the centenary of Sheffield Shield cricket is being celebrated with the match between South Australia and New South Wales. Back in 1892, the South Australians walked away with a 57-run win, and that was after being forced to follow on. So they've still got a hope in this weekend's match, despite New South Wales' brave start, mostly with thanks to Mark Waugh's 164. What better way to celebrate 100 years in Shield cricket on Grandstand than to have a chat with the greatest run scorer ever in Sheffield Shield competition, the gallant David Hookes. David, when these historical moments in cricket are staged, do you get a funny feeling in the gut knowing that you are very much a part of that history by being the greatest run scorer?
3: Well, it's an interesting question, because now that I'm not playing, I think statistics play a large part in the game of cricket anyway, and perhaps there's been a bit more time to reflect upon what's occurred in the last 100 years. And to that end, yes, it's interesting to note that one has achieved a certain milestone, and I guess it's a milestone that will be broken somewhere down the track, so it's part of the history of the game.
1: Why do you think the Shield competition is so important to Australian cricket?
3: Well, I think it's no coincidence that the strength of the Australian side has always been at its best when the domestic competition, the Sheffield Shield, has been at its strongest. And the last few years, the Shield competition has been very strong, and of course Australian cricket has followed suit. So I think that the stepping stones to play for Australia have always been in good order, and while the Sheffield Shield competition is strong, then the whole structure seems to be very stable.
1: Why then is it so difficult to attract crowds to the Shield games these days?
3: Well, I think there's a lot more that people can do with their dollar. I think they're making assessments to what they're going to do with their summer dollar, if you like, and some of that money goes towards watching cricket. But these days, with so much one-day cricket and so much test cricket to be played, people can say, OK, I'll spend X amount of dollars going to the cricket. I may as well go to a one-day game where I'll get a result in a day. There'll be a big crowd, a great atmosphere. In most towns, it'll be under lights and a much more exciting novelty. And, of course, they've got lots of other areas in which they can spend their dollar. So I think that the players accept that fact. I only hope the Australian Cricket Board continue to address that problem and try and keep the Shield system highly promotable.
1: So you think that they should look at perhaps some sort of marketing dollars to develop that? Or do you think now that the times have changed? As you mentioned, people don't have the time anymore to sit down for 4 or 5 days, whereas a one-day game has that quick result.
3: Oh, yes, I think the new generation likes the instant cricket. I think they're brought up on instant coffee, instant food, instant takeaway food, and instant result. Basketball, baseball, they all appeal to the young generation. So cricket has that appeal for the one-day game. But as I said, that our strength has always been our Sheffield Shield. I would like to see the Australian Cricket Board have one season every 5 where there's no test tour to this country, just a full season of Sheffield Shield that is promoted like normal cricket, like test cricket. It is shown on television as much as test cricket. And the Australian Cricket Board could easily still fit in the triangular one-day series to fill their coffers, but just highly promote the Shield cricket for one season every 5.
1: So you think the longer game can survive?
3: Well, I'm not sure if it can survive. I really hope that it does survive, but I don't think it can survive without a really good promotional and marketing tool. And if we're not careful, I think that the 4-day game, the 5-day game will die a very quick death. So if that's the case, then these current administrators would have a lot to answer for.
1: What do you think of the current administrators?
3: Well, I think they're probably okay. I mean, they're probably nice blokes, but I think collectively they've got a huge responsibility at this stage. 40 years ago, the administrators had a responsibility to ensure the game continued. They did that. This generation of administrators, of course, is being hurt and hit from pillar to post with other sports, particularly baseball and basketball and the Americanized sports. Then you've got more summer sports like the triathlon and Ironman competitions, things that were sports that weren't in existence 20 years ago. So the legacy that's been handed down to this generation of administrators must be passed on. And as I said, if test cricket and Shield cricket is dead at the turn of the century, then these administrators should be stood in the middle of the square and shot.

0: Are you going to move into administration to try and fix some of those problems yourself?
1: Well, that's an interesting question, getting past players to become administrators. And I know that it's very easy for us as past players to sit back and be highly critical of administrators and then get the question that you've just posed and say, no, I haven't got the time or I haven't got the inclination. I think one of the problems of being a one-off immediate past player in administration is the fact that you're only one voice in a lot. You probably need to do a little bit of a coup, not a bloodless coup, but a coup in the sense of if Graeme Wood went in from Western Australia, if I went in from South Australia, Jeff Lawson from Western Australia, from New South Wales, Roger Woolley from Tasmania, and Greg Ritchie, for example, from Queensland, that's probably a better way to do it. If you suddenly got four or five immediate past players at the one time in the administration field, I think that would be the only way that we would do it.
0: All right, before we look forward, let's look back on your career, and I suppose one of the most memorable moments was the centenary test and those five boundaries off Tony Greig. Is that what you find most people recall about your career?
1: The only thing they recall. I think it's like Trevor Chappell's underarm. And probably, at the time, it didn't mean as much to me then as it does now, because on reflection, of course, a lot of things emanated from that particular over from in my career. But at the time, of course, I was just a young kid playing a test match, and the emotion of the test match was absorbed by everybody else playing the centenary test. So all players were as nervous as each other, and I didn't feel like the new kid on the block, because the Greg Chappell and a Rod Marsh and Dennis Lilly and a Bob Willis and a Mike Brearley, they're all as nervous as I was for lots of different reasons. So it was an interesting test match. When I've subsequently seen kids play their first test and seen how nervous they are, but the senior players aren't as nervous, I felt that I was absorbed in all that. So I was quite lucky to play that particular game.
0: When you go into a game like that and you are feeling those sorts of nerves and then you pull off some incredible performance, how long does it take you to settle down on top of that? I mean, does it help you or does it hinder you? Do you spend the time of the rest of the game focusing on that moment of brilliance?
1: No, I think that when you're just a youngster, particularly very, very early in your career, that a lot of youthful ignorance flows from the way you play the game. And that was certainly the case in that particular match. I just went out and played cricket. And, of course, I was in relatively good form from a run scoring situation. So to walk out and face the ball, and this was a half volley and I hit it and I went for four, that was what had been happening for the previous 3 or 4 weeks. So the actual hitting of the cricket ball was nothing out of the ordinary. The actual end result was because I kept finding the gaps and going for four.
0: You say that that performance is perhaps the only thing that most people remember about your career. What else would you like them to remember?
1: Well,
0: what do you remember most?
1: Oh, I just remember enjoying the game. There weren't too many days which I didn't enjoy, either from a successful point of view or from a non-successful point of view. I still enjoy the day and the actual battle in the jungle of walking out there and facing the fast bowler or the spinner. I would just hope that if people say, oh, I paid my $5 and went and saw David Hooks play it, I knew I was going to get some enjoyment from my $5. And I guess if at the end of 17 or 18 years that somebody can say that to me, then I suppose I've done my job.
0: So you must feel, I guess, terribly proud about the fact that spectators knew when you marched out there with the bat, something was going to happen.
1: Yes, if that's what the legacy of my career has been, then that's what I'm most proud of. Players play different ways, of course. I think that an Alan Border, for example, plays the game far differently than I do. But, of course, he gives spectators enjoyment in different ways. And if I gave them enjoyment in a certain way, then that probably reflects upon the way that I played the game and I enjoyed the game. And if that's the case, then I couldn't have done any more than that.
0: Where did you get that aggressive streak from? Was it always in your cricket, even in schoolboy days?
1: I think that schoolboy days is a long what time ago. I think that probably what happens, that all cricketers who play test cricket are probably, at primary school in particular, probably the best cricketer in the team. I think that a lot of great tennis players were probably the best cricketer in their team, or a lot of test cricketers were the best baseballer in their primary school team. So from a cricket sense, we were probably all, when we were 7 or 8, the best player in the team, which meant we probably opened the bowling and opened the batting and bowled spinners and wicket keep when we had to and did all the sorts of things that encompassed the game. So we probably had a terrific grounding as a

0: Australian kids playing cricket. So if you were the best child at age 7 or 8, then you probably were aggressive, and most of us come through that system like that.
1: Ian Chappell was obviously a tremendous influence on your career. How did he affect you?
0: Yes, in different ways. Probably his influence was far different than what people perceive. Ian wasn't a great talker about what he was doing. He was a great doer and a great example setter. So I guess if I learned anything from Ian Chappell, it was the fact that I was intelligent enough just to absorb what he was doing. And the last year or so that I stood at second slip next to him, I asked a lot of questions. He didn't come forth with a lot of initial discussions, but if I asked, he would answer. So I watched and learned and listened to what he did, and I went away and I made my own decisions. But his influence was more, to me, one of watching and learning. John Inverarity, on the other hand, was more of a teacher of the finer arts of cricket. So I learned from two people in particular in different ways.
1: Do you think, I guess looking back, you had a couple of battles with officialdom over the years. Do you think perhaps had you tempered your style, you might have had greater success on the international scene?
0: You'd have to ask the officials that. I've never felt a great problem with officialdom. I guess I probably have clashed with them a couple of times, but I've never felt individually that I've had a problem with them. If there's an official around Australia that I can't go and have a beer with after play, I'd be most surprised. If they put their official hat on and they're in a room collectively, then probably I've had a clash with them. But I don't feel that's affected anything in my cricket, no.
1: What about captaining styles? Obviously, there's a great variety in those. What do you find most successful?
0: I think Jeff Lawson in first-class cricket has been most successful. I think Graeme Wood in Western Australia equally is successful for different reasons. Lawson was more a doer as a captain. He was more likely to make the game of cricket. He was more likely to take a risk, whereas Graeme Wood in Western Australia, because of the nature of their side and how well they played in Perth, didn't have to be a risk-taker. So he just let the game roll along. He let his good players take over, whereas Lawson was prepared to take a bit of a punt. I think both players were equally successful, but for different reasons.
1: And Alan Border?
0: A different sort of captain. Alan is basically very quiet and very shy, so he does his own thing on the ground. And if you want to follow, then that's good. If you don't want to follow, then you'll probably fall by the wayside. And there's nothing wrong with that style of captaincy. It really places a lot of trust and a lot of faith in your side, which Alan does. He expects when you walk on the ground behind him that you'll put 100% in and you'll follow his lead without question. And I have no problems playing under a player like Alan. In fact, I think that's thoroughly enjoyable because you just go out and do your own thing because you know that he will support you. But he's not really a captain who teaches you a lot about what should be done on the ground.
1: So you're very much a person that believes that you should follow other people's examples.
0: Oh, yes. There should be no insubordination on the cricket ground. But once you have that, then, of course, the structure of the team falls apart. And you may disagree with what the captain tells you to do or what the captain does. If that's the case, you either talk to him about it privately after the game or you just store it inside and roll along with it because he's the man that's entrusted with the job. A lot of us have lost our jobs as captain because a lot of players have been quite vocal in their disagreement, and I've never come to grips with that.
1: How do you mean? You think the players should just shut up and play the way they're directed?
0: During the course of the game, I do, yes. I think that after 6 o'clock or on the Monday night after the game, they can discuss however they like. But out on the ground, once the captain makes a decision, that should be followed. And I've never, ever come to grips with the fact that players may question that on the ground.
1: So where do you see the role of a coach?
0: I see that pretty important, actually. I think that in this day and age, there's so much cricket played, so much more cricket than in the past, so many different varieties of cricket played, that a coach needs to be there. Our kids come through the system and they need to have their skills honed. I will say, though, that I think that our best coach in this country, whomever he may be, should be coaching at under-17 level. He should be getting the 16-year-olds and teaching them the art of playing cricket, both technically and morally. Then those best kids should go to Rod Marsh at the academy, then go through the Sheffield Shield system into the Australian side, where there is a coach who just continues their development, as distinct from having our best coach at the national team.
1: Mm. Talking about the different personalities that you've been referring to, both on and off the

0: field. Do you feel that Australian cricket at the moment has enough of those sorts of characters? I guess people like you with an aggressive streak, so that supporters do still want to go out there and see something phenomenal.
1: Oh, yes. I think all sport has them. I think that probably the contemporary generation of player isn't perceived to be like the past. You don't have the older type player who wanders around with his laces undone, or the footballer who wanders on the ground and punches blokes and is a big thug and everybody wants to throw rocks through his window. I don't think that type of personality is around, because the professionalism of all games has changed and has meant that you haven't got time to do those sorts of things. But to me, there's no difference. Dennis Lilly was a great personality on the ground as well as being a great bowler, but I don't find that Merv Hughes is any less a personality. He's certainly not as good a bowler as Dennis, and he probably fights every game to hold his pace for the next game. But, gee, there could be no better personality than Merv. I don't think that Dean Jones is any less a personality than, say, Doug Walters, or Steve Waugh is any less a personality than Doug Walters. They probably don't sit in the room and smoke cigarettes and play cards while they wait to go to bat, but that's basically because the team structure doesn't allow that. You have to go down to the ground at an hour and a quarter before play, you have to warm up and do stretching exercises and run laps, which Doug didn't do, and they Doug Walters, or Steve Waugh is any less a personality than Doug Walters. They probably don't sit in the room and smoke cigarettes and play cards while they wait to go to bat, but that's basically because the team structure doesn't allow that. You have to go down to the ground at an hour and a quarter before play, you have to warm up and do stretching exercises and run laps, which Doug didn't do, and in the 60s and in the 70s, you didn't have to. But Doug, therefore, couldn't get away with that now. But Steve Waugh and Dean Jones are certainly characters in the batting side of it. And in 30 years' time, people will look back and say, yes, Dean Jones was a character.
0: You remember these sorts of little issues, like the change room before you go out to bat. You seem to remember them with so much emotion. Do you miss them already?
1: I miss, first of all, as I said, the battle of walking out today, for example, for South Australia and facing Michael Whitney. I mean, there was a lot of enjoyment always playing against New South Wales and facing Michael Whitney, because there would be a verbal barrage first and then there would be the physical barrage of trying to face the ball. And a lot of enjoyment was gained from my end, and I'm sure from Michael's end as well. The next part that I miss, of course, is the dressing room banter, is having a few beers with the players after play. And last night when I left the ground, a couple of the New South Welshmen walked out at the same time as I did, and we had a chat, and I missed that post-match hour where you went into the opposition rooms and had a half dozen beers and went home. And they are the two areas which I will miss for a long time, I think.
0: So the old boys club isn't as entertaining as being part of the current boys club?
1: Oh, no, the old boys club's very boring. Sitting in the Channel 9 commentary box is not a boring day's play, but it's certainly not the adrenaline-pumping day's play that playing the game is, and neither should it be. We should always remember that it's the players who are going through the gut-wrenching situation of trying to play for their careers or trying to survive or trying to get into the test side, and those people who sit in the radio box or the television commentary box, it's very, very easy, and they must be always aware and always remember that it's the players that make the game.
0: David Hooks, the greatest scorer ever in Sheffield Shield cricket. It's been great talking to you on Grandstand.
1: Been a pleasure, Tracy.
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2: More about Shane Warne, really. I've got Michael Vaughan and Isha Guha with me, both of whom, of course, worked with Shane in Australia as predominantly television colleagues. Michael, of course, the one person in here to have actually done battle with Shane out there in the middle. Not in that game, clearly, but I don't know. You can't help but, you know, when you listen to memories of Shane Warne, clearly, well, that ball is the one that immediately springs to mind. But there were so many others, weren't there? So many others along the way. How did you go? I've got Andy to look up your stats, actually, and I haven't checked myself. How did you think you got on against him?
3: I think I did okay.
2: What do you class as okay against Shane Warne?
3: Oh, I reckon if you're averaging over 35 against him, I'd take that.
2: Settle that, wouldn't you?
3: Yeah, I think so. I'm not too sure. But all I remember is 2002 was the first time I faced him. And I just remember looking at loads of videos of Shane Warne. And it's not a good look when you're trying to prepare to face a bowler, because most of the videos that I was watching was of that great ball, yes, Mike Gatton, many other balls, even Warney bowling to Phil Tufnell around the wicket. I even watched that contest, which is, please, YouTube that contest.
2: Didn't Phil get Tufnell. Him out, though. He didn't get
3: no,
2: him out.
3: He didn't, he padded him away. Well, he kicked them away. So it kind of frightened the life out of me, you know, thinking I was going to face this legend of a bowler. And I think, you know, I was in an England side that a lot of the players had been beaten up by Australia in the 90s, early 2000s. So when I asked a few senior players how it was to face Shane Warne, there wasn't a great deal of positivity coming back. No. It's a nightmare, you know, and if Glenn McGrath's at the other end, well, you just don't score, and Warne's got zooters, hooters, grooters, you name it. He's got millions of deliveries and his personality and his persona. So I was absolutely, you can imagine, when I faced him. And after the first over of facing him, I expected something completely different to come out of his hand, you know, because it was the great Shane Warne. But after a couple of deliveries, I thought, well, he's just a leg spinner, but a very good one. And what I faced in the first two or three deliveries was obviously very good spin, bit of shape into me as a right-hander. He bowled a couple of leggies, and then he showed me the googly quite early. I'd never faced him, so I think he wanted to just try and do me with the googly. I saw it quite early. I thought, okay. But it was his persona.
2: Yes.
3: And what he brought to bowling was not just leg spin and genius in terms of the skill that he delivered. He created a theatre that he put into your mind that he was going to bowl something completely different to what he was actually bowling. He bowled great leg spin, the best. Yeah. But it was only leg spin primarily a lot. And that zooter that he used to bowl, although I don't know what else he called it, the one that kind of skidded along.
2: Brilliant flipper he had.
3: Yeah, fantastic. Yeah. And I think that was more in the 90s when his shoulder wasn't sore.
2: Yeah,
3: I got him when he probably couldn't quite get the kind of oomph onto that zooter. And in the first game at Adelaide, that kind of slider that he bowled, it was kind of sticking in the surface anyway. It wasn't skidding on, so it was a delivery that you could get away with. So I actually did okay.
2: Yes. My had a brilliant series, that series.
3: But that was the first time of asking, of actually facing him. And it was purely a mindset that I was petrified facing him before I faced him. And actually, once I'd faced him for an over or two, I thought, well, if you take away all of the kind of noise that he produces, yes, and his body language. And it's not only his body language when you're facing him, it's when you're at the non-striker's end. He will say things to you at the non-striker's end that will get into your head. So he'll be telling you, oh, by the way, when you're down there, mate, get ready. You know, he'll be in your ear. You know, so you can imagine if you're a player or a batter that's got slightly a bit of negativity going on in your head and he's done you in the past. Well, he was the past master of knowing when he had you. And I won't name names, but he certainly had a few of the England players of that tour.
2: Yes.
3: And you could see it in their eyes. You could just see it that he had them purely in the mind, that when he had the ball in his hand, and there was times in the series when it spun, there was times in the series when it didn't spin at all, but you could just sense that he had this psych over players, that it was Shane Warne. He was a legend, he was a genius, but he just had the psyche as well. I always thought that's why he was a brilliant poker player. because he could, you know, the glasses on, the cap on, that's how he plays his poker. You know, he could con anyone.
2: Yes.
3: He had a brilliant...
2: He was very good at it.
3: So a brilliant art, and that's what he did so, so well as a bowler in terms of the psyche.
2: He was a proper pantomime dame when he bowled, wasn't he? I mean, he would have been great on stage in one of those pantomimes. Huge character, arms all over the place and lots of chatter going on. So come on, let's reveal then.
4: He did pretty well.
2: That series, you had a great series, that one.
4: Yeah, 284 balls, 131 runs, 3 dismissals. So average over 40.
2: There you are.
3: Oh, I'll take that. Oh, I'll take that.
2: You would take that.
3: Oh, thank you.
2: I mean, he was slightly over the hill then.
4: Not statistically, no.
3: Well, yeah. Oh, I'll take that. I mean, I got lucky here at Old Trafford on day one. I got 100 here, but it was flat. Didn't spin, so I got lucky here. I don't think I was in that often long enough in the second innings when it was really ragging. I'd kind of got out to McGrath before the damage of Warne came, so I was quite smart in that regard that I probably never really got to face him in the second innings when the footholds were huge and those great deliveries that we've seen. You know, Andrew Strauss got balls at Edgbaston with a beauty.
2: Oh, yes.
3: I was pretty...
2: Strauss got some horrible balls.
3: Oh, yeah, yeah. He was good enough to survive long enough to get in, still being when Warney came on. I was smart enough to be out by then.
2: So, Isha, when did you first see the ball of the century then?
5: Oh, it would have been early days. Mm. Growing up watching England, but also this incredible Ashes... battle and contest, and everyone used to talk about Shane Warne and ball of the century, and he had this persona about him that you know made things happen, and I loved watching players like that, and you know, growing up in cricket, watching that 2005 Ashes series, I knew that I wanted to hang out with him. I never imagined that I would, but during that series I was like, he looks like a cool guy and I want to hang out with him. And obviously he did really well that series. He came into that series not feeling that confident, and he spent maybe 3 hours with Terry Jenner the day before that first test match in the nets working with him over and over again, just on his action and just building that belief again, because he spent that domestic season with Hampshire, and he'd been obviously talking to Ken Peterson a lot. And correct me if I'm wrong, but the two players that I feel got hold of him in particular when it was turning, Kevin Peterson and Lakshman in India. When you watch back those highlights in Calcutta, that famous test
2: infamous
5: match.
2: Game, right? Yes. Yeah.
3: Andy, what KP's record against Shane Warne? Because I think you're right, Isha, he definitely... put some damage on him a couple of times, not many, but
2: they were big mates as well, though, weren't they?
3: Yeah.
2: So there must have been also that bit of added.
3: What I love about Shane Warne, you know, me and Isha have been very fortunate to work with him in Australia, and I've stayed at his house many times, and he ended up with 708 Test wickets, and the amount of times we'd be sat just watching, I don't know, a bit of rugby league or Aussie rules at home, and just out of nowhere, he'd just go, "Oh, I should have got 950," and when I go, "What are you on about?" He said, "Oh, I should have got 950 DRS." Dear, and that's how his mind worked. He was such a competitor. And then, you know, when he sees the modern player getting loads of spinners, getting, you know, those ones now that clip the pad, or, you know, a batter's got a big stride in, he clips the pad and, it's out. He'd go nuts. He'd go, "How many would I have got?"
2: How are you getting on with KP?
4: Peterson had a very good record against Warne, average 61. Against him, faced him in 18 innings, 308 runs, 5 dismissals, 521 balls, so scored at a decent rate as well.
2: Big stride, Peterson, didn't he? I wonder if that helped actually to get there.
3: And also really long levers.
2: Yes.
3: So he could stretch out. Even if the stride wasn't big, he could get his hands out, and he had those amazing wrists. And that lap slog, that lap, like flick that he hit into. It was at Edgbaston he started playing that shot. He started flicking Shane into the stands on a... on a regular basis. Yeah, I mean, I remember Kevin's innings in Mumbai.
2: Yes.
3: He was a brilliant player of spin. He was the first of my... I mean, Graham Thorpe was a fantastic player of spin, but Graham was more of an attritional style player with a, you know, dance down and a lap slog. And, you know, but Kevin was the first of an England player that I've ever seen that really would damage real quality spin, like Murali, Shane Warne, Harbhajan, Cumbly. You know, world-class spinners. Kevin had the ability to just... put real damage on them. And I'd never seen an England player. Triscoff, I think, was very good against spin, and he did it in a different way and did it very well at the top of the order. But Kevin, when he come, you know, he used to come in at 4 or 5 when the ball's spinning and it's hot, the game, and he'd just go poof, poof, and get on top very soon. Yeah, he was a brilliant player of spin.
2: How are you with him early, Isha? Because we'd have known Shane through working with the men's game, him playing against him and so on, but then suddenly you are in the commentary box, I guess, probably the first time he met him. It must have been quite intimidating. I think I'd feel quite intimidated commentating alongside Shane Warne, just because it's Shane Warne. It's a ridiculous thing to think of. I mean, I wasn't intimidated by Geoffrey Boycott, but somehow you feel that Shane Warne... It would be quite an intimidating presence.
5: Yeah, and I think the feeling around that is maybe you feel like you have to earn his respect.
2: Yes.
5: And the first time I worked with him was actually in a T20 World Cup in Bangladesh, and I was there with Mel Jones, and he was brilliant. He was very respectful, and then I probably later on was at Sky, and then working in Australia with Triple M, and that's where I got to know him a bit more, because they would often try and get him on the show.
2: Well, that's a very relaxed, just to explain
5: that,
2: people
5: is a
2: here,
5: very
2: that is a bit of a crazy radio station, where actually, I suspect, if you're going to work with Shane Warne for the first time or so, that's probably quite a good environment to do it in, isn't it?
5: Yeah, and I think just through doing more and more and I guess establishing myself in commentary, he probably, you know, saw me more in the media centre and recognised that I was doing more. And then really when we kind of hung out properly was during the 2019 Ashes.
2: Right.
5: So when I was working for Sky back then, and then obviously with Fox in Australia. And I've got a great story for you. So 2019, Headingley, we're there obviously watching this unbelievable match unfold, Ben Stokes. And it goes to 9 wickets, and I come out the chair. I'm like, okay, this is going to be done very soon, so get some Aussies on. And Rich, my husband's in the ground, and I just said, look, the train's up running. We'd had a period of time over those few weeks where we just hadn't been home, so I was like, train's up running. We need to try and get a lift off someone. Shane very kindly put his hand up, and I just messaged Rich, and I said, babe, do you mind just going back to the hotel? Because I haven't got our stuff ready.
2: Right.
5: Do you mind going back to the hotel to pack our stuff? Because I know that as soon as this is over, Shane is going to want to leave straight away.
2: Gone.
5: So, thankfully, he said no. So he didn't miss. He didn't miss Ben Stokes and everything that unfolded. But
2: Shane was on his way. Was
5: no. No, obviously, that last wicket partnership happened. We were all there in the commentary box. It was amazing. And Shane very kindly waited for us to go and get our stuff so that he could drive us back down. But that journey is supposed to take about, what, 3.5, 4 hours? I reckon I can say this now. I reckon we were back in about 2 hours. Yeah. And I was in the front seat. Rich was behind. And he had his windows down. He was smoking. They call it durries in Australia. Smoking out the window. And it was the most incredible experience. But he had that way of making you feel so comfortable as well. When he got to know you and when he liked you, he was so supportive. He was so loyal. And he was great to both myself and Rich.
2: That's a lovely memory. We'll have some more in a second. Just for our long wave listeners, and we're leaving us in a second, just a quick update from outside. It's still raining. The umbrellas are up. And I suspect as you enjoy the shipping forecast, that might be a familiar tale as you say goodbye to you for the next few minutes. So they're away. I think it is wet around much of the country at the moment. We're still hoping, it doesn't, if I'm honest, doesn't look much brighter over in that sort of westerly direction that we're looking at. But we'll keep chattering away. I mean, the thought of that. And he quite liked his flashy cars, didn't he?
3: He did. He certainly drove a lot quicker than he bowled. he loved a fast car. You know, I was very fortunate. The last Christmas I spent with him. And I always remember I was staying in an apartment along the embankment in Melbourne, and Warne is at the Crown. He's got the suite, penthouse. You can just imagine it's beautiful. Anyway, 9:30, meet me outside. Yeah, okay. So I walk along, and all of a sudden, this G-Wagon comes flying out the car park, and he's Warne, windows down, fag on. Full car, full of presents. I said, Warne, what? Oh, I did it yesterday. Went to the shop, got everyone a present. Got to go down to meet the ex-wife and the kids. Okay, so we... Flying out of Melbourne, he's going down one-way streets, starts going down the wrong way in the motorway, reverses back, it's chaos, he gets to some lights, a young chap arrives in a little golf car, and he revved up the young kid and looks at Warne, and Warne looks at me, beats him out of the black, so he's not beating me. So he's even competitive with someone on the streets, We ended up going down, dropped a few presents off, even competition with a dog. His ex-wife, Simon's got a lovely dog.
2: Yes.
3: Dog comes up to Shane and he said to me, "Sarge, prefers me." You know, so competitive in everything he does. And then we ended up at his brother Jason's house for Christmas lunch. And I always remember it. We're all sat outside and, you know, his mum and dad were there and his kids. And then they said, you know, dinner's served. So it was like a buffet. All the turkey, you know, every angle of Christmas was sorted out. And on the end was a big bowl of lasagna. So I'm getting my turkey on the plate. And
2: that's unusual for Christmas.
3: Yeah, I looked at that. I thought, that's a bit strange. And a load of bread rolls. And Warnie goes straight to the lasagna, big plate. Two huge chunks of lasagna on the plate. Gets three bread rolls, puts it on his plate. We go and sit round. He then turns to Jackson, his son. And his son had got a bit of turkey with no veg. And Warnie looks at Jackson and he just said, "Come on, Jackson, you've got to have a bit of veg." And I'm looking at Warnie's plate. All he's got is lasagna. Oh, by the way, and massive chunks of butter.
2: All right.
3: All right. And then he doesn't use a knife, uses his hand, rips open the bread rolls. He then gets a fork, massive chunk of lasagna in the bread roll, big chunk of butter, uses a knife to kind of, doesn't spread it, probably just like, and he squashes it and he goes, "Oh, I forgot." Gets some tomato ketchup.
2: Oh, no.
3: Gets the ketchup out, puts it over the lasagna. He had lasagna sandwiches for Christmas dinner. And then he drives us back. Yes, he's a bit fast, back to Melbourne. But all the way, he was so proud of Melbourne. He adored Melbourne.
5: And he would send us regular weather reports.
3: Weather, but...
5: Yeah, Sydney, Melbourne. The difference between the two, he'd probably be sending us a weather report right now.
3: Yeah, well, yeah, he would be. He said, "Oh, Manchester, similar to Sydney." and he went past, and he was showing me every house, you know, so proud of, you know, Melbourne and all these great... And I reckon on the way back, I said, "Warnie, you've just driven me back. I reckon you've bought about 55 houses on the way." "Oh, I'm going to get that one. Oh, he was so proud of Melbourne. But as Isha said, he was so generous with his time. You know, I saw him with... so many people, you know, anyone that wanted to talk spin. So if you brought a kid to him and said, "Oh, my kid's a leg spinner, can you give, you know, whoever the young boy or girl was, can you give them 10 minutes of your time?"
2: He'd seen him on the outfield with
3: kids. He would give anybody that wanted to talk, in particular leg spin, as much time. And if there was someone there just bowling spin, he'd be there just teaching them and giving them all the tips and all the kind of psychology tips, technical tips. I'm sure people absolutely adored cricket.
5: Mm.
3: He really did.
5: He was such a budger. And even when he wasn't working on it, he'd be messaging you about the games that you were working on or anything that he was watching, and he'd be like, you know, giving his thoughts on that particular match. But that's something I don't think we talk about as much with Warnie, because he did so much other stuff on the field and was such a larger than life character. But the way he broadcasted was a real inspiration to me in particular, because of the way he simplified the game and he was able to transcend the sport, obviously, but the way he was able to talk about cricket and make it so easy to understand for people who weren't cricket aficionados, I was really inspired by it. Anytime he talked about leg spin, obviously, it was literally like you could not take your eyes off him. He was such a magnetic personality anyway, but he found, and that was really important to him, being part of that Channel 9 commentary box and the history of Channel 9 commentary, working with Carrie Packer and all those that had gone before, history was really important to him.

0: So he knew a lot about the history of the game, and he would take that into any commentary box that he went into, around that respect around commentators that had gone before, and the etiquette of broadcast. But
1: he actually cared about that. It's interesting because, you know, you look at some, you know, who come breezing in, and you don't feel they're actually working terribly hard at it. But Shane Warne was a worker.
0: He was, and etiquette was important to him, until we obviously went to Fox Cricket and we had these headsets on, where it's very hard when you're on a bit of a roll to stop talking. So that. We would be putting up signs of "just let it breathe" on the window.
1: Well, shut up.
0: And Warnie would come in and go, "Who's that for?" But it was. I mean, look, he was such an amazing broadcaster, I think, and his respect for people around him as well. You know, I very much felt that.

0: for people around him as well. You know, I very much felt that. And when I first came into the commentary box, as you mentioned, it could have been quite an intimidating place. And not that I didn't get support from other commentators and pundits and broadcasters, but when I felt like I had Shane's respect, that's when it just gave me that even more confidence, because I felt like I had the respect of everyone else.
1: Definitely.
0: And he was just so encouraging. You know, he would ask you your thoughts. I mean, obviously he would ask you yours, Michael, but he would ask me my thoughts on the game. And that just gave me such a boost. And that was just him all over, really. He would, you know, he would make people feel 10 times taller. And that's what I actually see in Brendan and Ben now. I know that Ben was hugely influenced by Shane, and I think he'd be absolutely loving the weighing.
2: We must say it was his father Keith's birthday. He was 80 just a few days ago. Okay. I know he's been listening, so if you're listening, Keith, happy birthday.
1: Yeah, that's nice. It's actually what you said there is really interesting, because in my experience, the more talented and more natural the cricketer, actually the more difficult that person finds it to actually pass that on to people. I think of coaches who had been incredibly talented players themselves, they don't quite understand what it means to break the game down so that lesser mortals can actually benefit from what they're saying to them. And that's certainly been the case in my playing career. And I think going on through England, someone like Troy Cooley, for instance, who was a very ordinary first-class cricketer, very short career, problems with no balls, finished him off, played for Tasmania. Brilliant coach. Wonderful coach, because he could actually relate to the people who he was teaching.
2: Yeah, absolutely. I mean, and you know, I think Shane, you know, I think he has been a good coach. You know, I think he's helped so many players around the world with, I wouldn't say he's probably the kind of coach that would work on technique, but purely on mindset. And, you know, your body language, you know, everything's positive, you know, everything's possible. You know, you can only imagine him up there watching England play, and he'd be like, "Whoa, wish I was down there."
1: He'd have liked this.
2: He would like
1: the challenge of bowling at it.
2: Yeah, absolutely. Yeah, he'd like to have a go at trying to play against the Baz bowlers. But I think, in terms of the way England have played Test match cricket in the last year and a half, it's almost exactly the way that Shane Warne would want Test match cricket to be played. And it's no surprise Rob Key is a good friend of Shane's, and Baz McCullum is a good friend. So, you know, I do think there's, and I think if you ask Rob Key about the influences in his cricket in life, I bet you Shane Warne's quite clear. I know Steve Waugh had a big impact on Rob Key, but I reckon Warne has had a huge impact on Rob Key's mindset. And, you know, it certainly helped English cricket. I mean, you know, Shane Warne, he got 40 wickets in 2005, but, you know, I always felt he was so genuine with applause. You know, I remember him many times. You know, I think Kev at the Oval, he ran up and shook his hand on the back of that tremendous 100. Freddie at Edgbaston, you know, I remember him shaking and coming in our dressing room after the game and shaking everyone's hand, sat there, had a pop or two and a fag or two with one or two of the players, but so genuine in his kind of want for everyone to learn, you know, and be better players, better people, and try and play the game the right way.
1: It's funny, listening back to the commentary all those years ago, 30 years ago, on that ball, I remember commentating a little bit afterwards and saying, wow, this is going to, there was now so many wrist spinners, leg spinners. Young kids have seen that. You know, what a great boost it's going to be for wrist spin. Well, where are they? That's what I'm, you know, it actually never happened. And my own theory of why that never really happened is because it was such a damn difficult thing to do. Yeah. And bowling wrist spin and bowling it so accurately and bowling it like Shane Warne, well, there's only been probably one person who's ever been able to do it like that, and that was him. But it did feel at the time that was going to be an inspiration for so many people.
2: Yeah.
1: And every one or two come through, but not the numbers that I imagined at the time would come.
2: No, I mean, there's so many that play T20 cricket, but in T20 cricket, actually, if you're consistent, you go. So inconsistency in T20 cricket. So if you've got all the variations, which all the leg spinners have, and bowl slightly inconsistent, that's more dangerous than being consistent in T20 cricket, because you can be lined up. I mean, one is the only leg spinner that's mastered all three formats. You know, there's not many. I can't think of any that have mastered all three formats like Shane Warne. I mean, Shane Warne and T20 cricket was, you only have to look at Rajasthan Royals. You know, he won them that title pretty much single-handed with a money ball system of picking a load of players, and they didn't have the budget like some of the other teams. But his personality and his mindset, just and also the ability to con the opposition into believing that

0: your tactics with some, a bit like England at the minute, they're playing this expansive game that it's quite hard to play against because you haven't played against it. And I think it surprised his team, where Warney back in, I think it's 2008, the first IPL, he set all these cool, funky fields. Yeah. And I think it completely surprised the opposition. They didn't know what to do with it. Yeah. The year after when it was tried, they probably thought, oh, I've seen that before. You can't con us twice. But he was a master at making a group of people. And whether it was in the commentary box at Hampshire, you speak about 20 of the old Hampshire players that played in that dressing room. He made you feel 20 times bigger than what you were. And he made you spring through the door and enjoy life and enjoy whether it's commentating, playing the game, playing. I played a load of golf with him. I mean, it's the greatest fun that you can have for 4 hours. I mean, the language is atrocious, but it's the greatest time to be on a golf course with Shane. He genuinely thinks he can win the Masters. He honestly thinks he's going to shoot 5 under every day. Yeah. And he shoots 10 over every time. But he arrives
1: what
0: on the...
1: What happens when he doesn't, though? Does he get grumpy about it? Or...
0: No, the expletives come out more and more. And it's not his fault. It's the greens. The greens aren't rolling clubs quick enough. Yeah, and the club or the grips aren't on properly or something's not quite right with his equipment. But so competitive.
2: He was just a big kid, wasn't he?
0: Yeah.
2: Wasn't he? I mean, like... Some of the things he used to throw up in rain breaks, you know, the most underrated comments and in the slip cord, and I'm sure they had lots of chats in there as well, just about, you know, top three or, he would throw these challenges up and quizzes up all the time, but he loved it, and he made everyone feel really, really special.
1: Yeah. You ever tried bowling leg spin?
2: I have. I can only bowl googlies for some reason.
1: Okay.
2: I can't bowl an actual leg spin.
1: Isn't it the hardest thing? And I always, when I tried for a bit of it, I always end up putting rather a funny face when I was trying to do it as well. A really strange, because it is such an unusual thing to do, that this rather silly face came on at the same time. God, it's hard.
0: I tell you, I saw the picture of Rhian Ahmed actually meeting Shane Warne. It was a few years ago when Rhian was, I think it was at Lord's, then, I think it was 15. And I just think that's great that actually Rehan's the next generation for England's leg spinners. You know, and I think that he's had a session with the late, great Shane Warne. And that's exactly as I said earlier. He would give anyone a bit of time.
1: Yes.
0: Anyone that wants to bowl a bit of the tweak, a bit of the leg spin, the hardest art of them all in the game.
1: Definitely.
0: He'd give
1: and
0: you
1: to bowl it so accurately, that was the key.
0: I mean, I actually, no one knows this, I was his last ever wicket. So forget his 708. So we play in the Dunnell Links Golf tournament every year. And it was on the Saturday night a couple of years ago. And it was throughout the pandemic. But so he had to be in bubbles, like bubbles of six. And our bubble of six was myself, Joe Root, Goffey, Shane Warne. I think Piers Morgan was in there. Can't remember who the fifth one. And we were in the marquee. You had to be on a table of six. And you kind of went. And there was a lounge area. And it got a bit late, probably about 3 a.m. We'd had a few, a bit worse for wear. And Warney gets a bit of fruit out and starts bowling and orange. And I said, oh, come on, let's have a game of cricket. So there was no bat, obviously, there. So I batted with a tequila bowl. And it's somewhere online, and he's bowled me. It's like the ball that did get him.
1: Oh, ball of the century.
0: His first ball, and it's with an orange, and he flicks it out, and it rags. Rags. And it beats the outside edge of my tequila bottle. And it's, I think the speakers were the stump. And he just sticks in the speaker, and he celebrates, got you again, oh, there you go. So, yeah, that was his last wicket.
1: Well, even in the bubbles in Southampton, I hate to think Adam Mountford, our producer, might have clobbered him for a six.
0: Dealt with him.
1: But Shane Warne actually came on a bowl in the sort of car park situation, and, you know, with a tennis ball. You know, most people inclined to say, no, thanks very much, my bowling days are over. He was in there bowling away.
2: There's actually some amazing, amazing footage. Remember when Shane Warne, so Rashid Khan worshipped him, and he's a big, big star in Australia, and so Fox decided to put him and Shane together, and Mark Howard hosted the whole thing. And he hadn't warmed up. I don't think he'd warmed up at all. And he came in, and it's the most amazing vision of both of them bowling together at the same time. And Warney's action, and it literally comes out perfectly. It lands, it spins. And then you've got Rashid Khan, who's a completely different style of leg spin bowler. And it's available, I think, on YouTube. But... That was really riveting to watch. That whole piece was just incredible for any cricket aficionado.
1: We're going to go look it up. The Australian's got a great word, which I think sums up Shane off the field. I've got moving on to sort of the captain that Australia never had, if you like. And people always refer to him as that.
0: Absolutely.
1: And that word is larrikin. And if you're listening in Australia, you know exactly what I mean. It's someone who has a good time. He's a bit of a larrikin, isn't he? I guess that's why Shane never was that captain that Australia never had.
0: Maybe. You know, when he did captain, he did very, very well. Oh, larrikin's probably the right word. I mean, we're on air. What time is it? I don't think it's fair and right to tell some of the stories about Shane what he got up to. But I think it was Glenn earlier said it. He's lived. You know, he lived an incredible life. And what people don't forget, in Australia, he was a superstar. He couldn't go anywhere. You know, there was a time, Adam Gilchrist is a superstar in Australia, but there was a bar opening in Brisbane 2 or 3 years ago that we were down there commentating, and we get invited down, and it was quite a large bar. And Warnie just sitting in the hotel, come on, let's go down. I said, you sure? And come on, Gilly, we'll go down. So we go down, and we arrive, and I remember it to this day. We walked in, me, Gilly, and Shane. Shane's at the back. And I sneak in and get a few smacks on the back of the head, walk right. It takes me 3 minutes to walk around the bar. It takes Gilly about 6 minutes to walk around the bar. It took Shane Warne about an hour to walk around. Every single person wanted to speak to Shane, have a... And he used to get a bit annoyed by some of that because it was his private space, having a bit of fun. He just was such a stupid. And I think people don't realise how hard it was at times for him because, you know, he did do a few things that were a bit, against the grain, if you like. But I think being Shane in Australia, in England, I think that's why he loved the UK. Mm. I think he loved London because, you know, I think he could just be himself. He could just...
1: Yeah, people loved him here, though.
0: Yeah, they do. They love wherever he goes.
1: Yeah.
0: But in Australia, I think they felt that they owned him a bit and they needed to always be kind of touching him and almost felt like he was part of them.
1: Most famous Australian?
0: Yeah, he won't be far off.
1: Mm. No?
2: Yeah. Yeah.
0: Glenn McGrath?
2: But he would always own up. I think he fronted up to things that he got himself into.
1: To misdemeanours.
2: Yeah. And, you know, that was part and parcel of who he was as a person. And
1: a lot of people loved him, I think.
2: I think that is why, because he didn't hide it. You know, it was all out there for everyone to see, and everyone could see it. And it was, you know, I think it did affect him sometimes because, you know, he just wanted to be a normal guy. And that's probably why he, you know, people did love him because they felt he was so accessible. But, you know, he had tremendous gratitude for everything that, you know, he'd done in his life and what he'd been able to experience. But he did front up.
1: Yes,
2: That was, I think that was what was so admired about him.
1: Lovely stories. Thanks you too, Michael and Isha. 30 years ago, I can hardly believe it, but there we go. And it's so sad that Shane isn't, he'd have been marching up and down outside here talking animatedly about something, were he here today.

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4: Hello, sports. HG Nelson, welcome you to the second hour of Bludging on the Blind Side this week. It's in a magnificent hour. More highlights, more bits you've forgotten about, and more you'll never remember. That's the Bludge coming up right now.
5: 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Stay tuned for the Hooter of Hope on the rugby league's top cash outlets. 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
4: 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Now, if you want to get involved with the show, text line 0467920222. That's 0467920222. Or the old style way, RoyandHG at abc.net.au. And the following people have, Roy.
6: This comes from Jane, HG. She doesn't say where she's from. Doesn't matter. She says, happy Rugby League. In regards to the continuation of your Churchill Fellowship research into the origins of rugby league in Asia Minor, I'd like to draw your attention to the 7,000-year-old monuments known as mustatils, which is an Arabic word meaning rectangles, which have baffled archaeologists since attracting scientific attention in the late 1970s. They consist of two short platforms linked by low walls about half a metre high. Seems to me that these large rectangular stadiums would be obvious evidence for the historical origins of rugby league. Low walls around the area would have served as some sort of seating for spectators, etc., etc. There are some 16,000 of these structures all over the Arabian Peninsula, suggesting the influence of that early form of the game was far more widespread than previously thought. These could certainly have been the forerunner of the evidence you've already found in Turkey and suggest that your research parameters could be extended. Look, this is all very, very interesting, and I'd suggest, Jane, you could approach the Churchill Fellowship people about following this up yourself. I have seen a couple of these mustatils in the past, and like Jane, it did cross my mind that there may be some
4: connection
6: with rugby league. Remember, though, that the Göbekli Tepe research that's been done at the moment, this is much older than these mustatils.
4: 16,000, though.
6: Oh, yeah. Yeah, 16,000 of them. Yeah, yeah. But I've no doubt that once the game took off in Anatolia, it would have spread like wildfire throughout what we call now Saudi Arabia, that whole area, which at the time would have been a grassland. You know, very conducive to the playing of rugby league.
4: Isn't that, yeah.
6: And you can imagine how it would have taken off
4: 16,000
6: with 16,000 of them, with some different diameters, different dimensions than others. They were experimenting, obviously, to find the ideal configuration that we now have today.
4: Yeah.
6: So that's interesting research.
4: Contribution.
6: So at this stage, it looks like that rugby league could possibly have begun in Anatolia around Göbekli Tepe and Karahan Tepe and then moved on to the Arabian area with those 16,000 mustatils. That's really fascinating.
4: Great use of the money for the church.
6: Indeed. JT has said this in HG. He says, no doubt early rugby league flourished in around Göbekli Tepe 9,500 years ago. He agrees. No doubt domestic ox were employed to clear a level playing fields and transport players on away games, etc. However, there is now compelling evidence, he says, that crude forms of early rugby league emerged on the Russian steppe after the last ice age 11,500 years ago, predating the Göbekli Tepe site by 2,000 years. As glaciers retreated, they left behind mile after mile, he says, of levelled, herbaceous, flowering meadows. So it was almost inevitable that some sort of rugby league would have started there.
4: Now, so that means that the state of origin played in Moscow next year would be taking the game home.
6: In a way. Well, there's no proof yet, HG. Conjecture at this stage.
4: Don't give Putin an idea.
6: No, but I'd suggest JT would like to follow this up. Apply for the Churchill Fellowship. Why not? Why not? They'd be all ears for that sort of idea.
1: Mm-hmm.
6: I know some Churchill Fellowship recipients this week. One is how rugby league became a science. It's something I'd never thought about, but somebody's obviously thinking about this and has applied for a scholarship to explore this. Evil forces within rugby league is another topic that's being suggested for a fellowship this week.
1: Right.
6: And I'd encourage anyone who has interesting ideas that they would like to explore and indeed be paid to explore. I mean, it's not a great amount of money. It's an $8,000 scholarship or fellowship that you're given with, no, at this stage, no living away from home allowance, but that's what we're working on.
1: Are evil ideas from the last 4 years?
6: Well, it's probably going to be, could I suggest, a little bit Bellamy-focused. I mean, I'm only...
1: No, you just... You don't want to put words in your mouth.
6: No, no, no.
1: Or ideas in the head.
6: Yeah, exactly. Yeah. Exactly. Now, Callum from Las Vegas here.
1: Yes?
6: Callum, he says, I just want to say what a beautiful product you Aussies sent over for our entertainment. I'm a league rugby head now, so thank you.
1: Are you sure that's genuine? Oh, no, there's no way of proving it.
6: I can't tell. Yeah. I mean, why would you make up something like that? You wouldn't. You wouldn't, would you?
1: No, you'd write there.
6: Yeah.
1: And, you know, it's unsolicited and they accept...
6: He says, last week on your show, the idea of Trump owning a team really piqued my interest.
1: Well, there you go.
6: There you are, see? I think the best one would be the Raiders. They just fit the Trump mould. Someone else suggested that that Manly would... he'd be interested in a team like Manly because of the name Manly.
1: Oh! I hadn't thought that. I went straight away to the most hated.
6: Yeah. Now, this comes from Peter in Penshurst. A happy rugby league. I refer to your discussion last week about the man of feathers being referred to as a czar.
1: Yes, I think we broke that.
6: Yes. I think whoever thought of this is a genius. We all know that the NRL's mission is to conquer the US market and, in particular, draw rugby league to the attention of President Trump. Well, given Trump's well-known proclivity for Russia... and in particular their current czar, I think referring to Volandis in this way has a great chance of getting the Don on the Don's radar.
1: Well, again, state of origin in Moscow, czar. I mean, it's all
6: a
1: tight
6: fit. I mean, we did think the idea of a czar would appeal to Putin.
1: Mm.
6: Less likely to appeal to Putin, more likely to appeal to the president. Mm. That's true.
1: Yeah, I agree. He likes these honorifics.
6: He does.
1: If that's the right word.
6: This comes from Pat from Port Fairy. Happy Rugby League. She says, I received a call this week from a friend of mine, Pat from Port Fairy, that, quote, piqued my interest.
1: Right.
6: He was distressed about this ever-evolving Pat always delivers situation. He told me that many Pats, Patricks, Patties and even Patricias are feeling undue pressure to always deliver. This despite the fact that some don't want to deliver, some have no interest in delivering, and some simply can't deliver. Pat from Port Fairy said, you don't expect all Franks to always tell the truth. And by saying nothing, Cummins just makes the whole sorry saga worse.
1: Well, now, this is a can of worms.
6: It is, isn't it?
1: I promise never to dabble in this
6: again. Let's stay away from it.
1: Yeah.
6: Well, I mean, we don't want to force Pats to have to consider that they've got a... But he deliver all the time.
1: Yeah.
6: We only know one that does.
1: Yeah, there's only one that does.
6: And that's Patrick Cummins.
1: Yeah, and to spread it out wide, as we tried to last week, Pat Rafter and something, it doesn't work.
6: Yeah.
1: No, you need the imprimatur of somebody with the stature of one of the Chappell brothers to do it that sort of stuff.
6: That's
1: it's a one-off.
6: It's a one-off.
1: It doesn't.
6: And we're just lucky to be alive in a time when we do have a Pat that actually delivers.
1: Well done.
6: Can we just leave it at that?
1: Yeah, and move on.
6: And we don't put any pressure on any other Pats in the world to deliver, knowing that in all likelihood they can't. And nor should they be expected to.
1: I agree. Exactly. Right. And if it takes, maybe the Prime Minister could make that part of his election pitch.
6: Yes.
1: And we take the pressure off all Pats.
6: You're not expected to deliver.
1: Yeah, that's right.
6: Are there any Pats in Cabinet? I don't know. Because they'd be pressured to deliver, wouldn't they? We'll follow that up. Now, she says here, Brendan says, on a side note, He's wondering if Australia would be more accepting of green and even nuclear energy if the energy companies had the foresight to invest in brass bands in the manner that coal mines used to have brass bands, colliery bands in days in the past. The Dubbo East Solar Farm Brass Band, the Bald Hill Wind Farm Brass Band, the Lucas Heights Nuclear Power Plant Brass Band.
1: Well, not a bad idea. No, not a bad idea, but wouldn't you try and move into an area where it was more
6: pop
1: now? Yeah.
6: Pop.
1: And maybe, like, one thing that, you know, maybe experimental sometimes too, that some, you know, you get a range of things.
6: Oh, yeah.
1: Maybe there's a festival of...
6: Atonalism.
1: Well, atonalism, yeah, sure.
6: Sure, yeah.
1: Yeah, that'll pull them.
6: Good luck with that. Now, this comes from Ian in the Shire. Firstly, let me thank you for your regular community service announcements, warnings about issues at Shark Park.
1: Oh, yeah, mould.
6: Such as the mould, as well as the lack of change rooms for female players.
1: Yep.
6: I do believe, however, that there is an even more insidious danger at this venue that most people are unaware of,
1: food?
6: Is becoming more worrying to me since watching ex-tropical cyclone Alfred batter southeast Queensland.
1: Yeah.
6: I doubt that many people are aware that at the northern end of the footpath that runs between Shark Park and the apartments on its western side is a loud and proud flood warning sign that has an indicator that goes all the way up to 2 metres. This would seem to imply that major flooding could occur at any time, and since this footpath appears to me to be at about the same level as the playing field on Shark Park, I would suspect there is a danger lurking there for players and patrons.
1: Wow.
6: To my knowledge, there are no similar warning signs at the entrance to or around the confines of Shark Park, which means that few, if any, know of this potential danger. And even if such warnings are there, and I have not seen them, surely it's time to get some preventative safety measures in place as soon as possible.
1: You mean like a rapid water rescue team?
6: Well, he's suggesting life jackets.
1: Life jackets
6: under,
1: for all,
6: under every seat.
1: See, that's a very good idea.
6: It's a very
1: inflatable
6: sensible idea.
1: Rescue boats?
6: Yes.
1: Yeah, and
6: inflatable dinghies around the perimeter.
1: Remember we broke a story last week that the Lang Park may be secured as the swimming venue for the upcoming Olympic Games?
6: That's right.
1: Now, Shark Park could maybe provide a possible demonstration of this should the worst happen.
6: Yes, I suppose so.
1: They turned the whole thing into a swimming
6: into
1: venue
6: a swimming
1: as opposed
6: venue.
1: To rugby
6: and to
1: league.
6: See if it works or not. See if people see come if, and watch swimming
1: exactly,
6: at Shark
1: exactly,
6: Park.
1: Exactly.
6: If they'll watch it at Shark Park,
1: they'll watch it at,
6: they'll watch it at Lang Park. I agree with that. Just finally, HG, Chris from New Farm. During your discussion of transferring the Manly Sea Eagles to Donald Trump last weekend, you overlooked, it must have been the weekend before last, actually, you overlooked what I think would be one of the main attractions for him, namely the word Manly itself. I did flag
1: this earlier.
6: Yes, you
1: flagged that, yep.
6: The adjectival meaning of Manly as involving masculinity and connotations of strength would greatly appeal to the president's ego. Under this approach, there would be no need to move the team to USA, as suggested. Simply add the word Trump after Manly, the Manly Trump Sea Eagles, so that Donald thinks the manliness comes from him, and off you go. It also neatly aligns with the lack of padding and helmets compared to the NFL. Well, that's not a bad
1: that's
6: idea.
1: That's a good idea. Right, this was apropos of the idea that we give Trump a team.
6: Yes.
1: And so now he's got an interest in a team in Australia, which may, you know, because let's face it, did I hear this right, that he wants to become part of the Commonwealth?
6: Well, let's say he does.
1: Yeah.
6: Let's say he does. What's stopping that?
1: Exactly.
6: Yeah.
1: And so this would give him a foothold in one big part of the Commonwealth, which is Australia.
6: Yes, that's right. That's right.
1: Now, apropos of your earlier letter concerning the problems of pressure on Pats, there's one Pat in Federal Parliament, Pat Conroy MP, Minister for International Development and Pacific and Defence Industry and Capability and Delivery.
6: Ah. Well, there we are.
1: I don't know if that's a G up, the last word.
6: Right, delivery. No.
1: Now, he would be...
6: Well, I wonder if the Prime Minister has referred to him as Postman Pat.
1: Well, because...
6: Because he always delivers.
1: And... He would be in charge of things like the Kafusi line.
6: He would.
1: And being, you know...
6: Well, international development. I mean, that covers a hell of a lot of
1: it
6: things,
1: does,
6: doesn't
1: it? It's an enormous footprint.
6: Yes.
1: Yeah, no,
6: yes, yes,
1: great,
6: yes, so. Yes. Well, you'd have to say he's delivering, wouldn't you?
1: You would. Yeah. You would. And, you know, so Postman Pat Conroy, MP.
6: Yeah.
1: Got a ring to it.
6: That has got a terrific ring to it. And I thank all correspondents this week.
5: Got your ear cocked for a new bit?
7: The best of Roy and HG.
5: It's the Sumpster here with a heads up. It's highlight time on the Bludge this week. There's a mixture of new and old from the extensive vaults under the Gabba. Blindsiders, your challenge is to spot the difference here on ABC Sport.
1: Now, Roy, this is a very disturbing story coming out of the Central Coast. They've got a ban on nudity on the Central Coast.
6: Do they?
1: Surf clubs, surf lifesaving clubs across the Central Coast are planning to ban nudity in change rooms.
6: Yeah. Oh, in change rooms?
1: Yeah, and I mean, they're not. I'm not sure what their policy is, open-air nudity, meaning outside the change rooms. They may be all for that in the Central Coast. But the policy is obviously being put into effect with letters of warning after rinsing off after the showers fresh from an ocean swim. So normally people would maybe go for a swim, think, I'm a bit salty, I'll have a shower. Now, some places...
6: Often they have showers
1: outside, so you can showers with your bathers on.
6: Yeah.
1: The difficulty has been that the letters have been sent saying people who have done the wrong thing, meaning taking their bathers off inside the change rooms, have been breaking life-saving club protocols concerning nudity inside. Now, look, can I just say that this nation is blessed with great nude events. MOFO in Tasmania has a great nude swim.
6: It is.
1: It's in the middle of winter and everybody comes down hundreds of
6: And every now and again there's a sort of sicko photographer who likes to blow into town and get people to take their gear off and takes photographs of them.
1: Thousands of people turn out just to drop their togs in a communal fashion.
6: That's right.
1: Nothing weird about it.
6: No. Well, I suppose not, no.
1: Then we have the what's known, I think, as the Sydney Skinny, which is a nude swim at Balmoral Beach. I might be wrong about that, but the Sydney Skinny, I'm not sure how many...
6: That's not for sickos, though, is it, is she?
1: I hadn't...
6: Has anyone...
1: I don't think so. I don't think...
6: ...lined those ducks up to see if there's any relationship between the willingness to do this and...
1: Well, are you suggesting that that the Central Coast is a magnet for sickos and perps?
6: Well, I don't
1: and that's
6: know.
1: Why they had to put the
6: I don't know.
1: In?
6: But certain councils must feel that way if they're a little bit worried about people getting undressed in a dressing room.
1: So,
6: I mean, that to me is the most natural thing in the world.
1: Now, come to the chase here. Are we suggesting that the surf clubs in the Central Coast be redesigned so a lot of cubicles are put in there with doors on them so as people, if they had to change from bathers into street clothes, would be able to do so without offending or causing attention or attracting pervs and sickos? Then we would have CCTV footage in there to make sure that all that happened behind the closed door of the cubicle.
6: Who would monitor that? I mean...
1: Well, hang on a minute. You've got to involve the police here.
6: Oh, the police.
1: You've got police in that area have enough to do already, but if they're going to have to be on perv and sicko patrol, then it's going to get really weird when the pervs and sickos join the police force to have a look at what's going on in change rooms, because that'll happen. That'll happen. Now...
6: But can't we teach this in schools?
1: I was going to say, exactly. You read my mind.
6: You wrap a towel around yourself and then you discreetly lower the tog, or the togs underneath the towel, and then dry yourself off a little bit before slipping the underpants on or going straight to the shorts, whatever your preference
1: going commando.
6: Whatever your preference might be.
1: Yeah.
6: And that's the sort of thing you can do if your technique is good. You don't need a dressing room. You can do it in a car park or just do it on the beach.
1: Now,
6: isn't that what should be taught? How to use a towel to...
1: Like you, I think this is something for schools, but I am mindful that some people have to love going for a swim before they go to work.
6: Yes.
1: So they might have to put on a suit.
6: Oh, yes, fair
1: which
6: enough.
1: I'm quite happy
6: and
1: to
6: you
1: do.
6: Don't want to have a damp patch around the gusset.
1: You don't.
6: You've got to wear all
1: say
6: day.
1: Say to a bank meeting or whatever it is.
6: Sure.
1: Yeah, that's right.
6: Yes.
1: Yes, no, I agree.
6: Yeah.
1: So, but I can't understand what this is, where the thrust of this policy comes from, and have they thought it through?
6: Well,
1: because if you have a
6: when
1: policy...
6: When did it become a problem?
1: This week.
6: So what happened this week to generate this...
1: Well, the ban had been in place for some time.
6: Oh, how
1: and
6: long?
1: Some, well,
6: how
1: let's I... say 6 months.
6: Really?
1: Let's say six
6: for
1: months.
6: For 6 months, you've never been...
1: Well, nobody bothered to check on nudity in the change rooms.
6: Right.
1: But now, of course... People have gone in
6: well,
1: there.
6: Well, someone's made a complaint.
1: Yeah, somebody's made a complaint.
6: I saw a bloke take his trousers off in the change rooms. Somebody has reported that, have they?
1: As I understand.
6: And now there's outrage.
1: Outrage across the community.
6: Yes.
1: They didn't know, but now they're all queuing up to have a look at what's going on in change rooms. Before, they didn't care. And I've got to be honest here. I bet you in the Central Coast area, hundreds of thousands of people, maybe not this week because it wasn't so warm, but last week it was a bit warmer, changed on the beach.
6: Yes. So you know, I don't know. This reminds me, actually, I read a report last week, and I don't know whether to believe it or not, that a principal of a school in the United States had to resign because one of his teachers had exposed to the children an image of Michelangelo's David.
1: Yeah.
6: And a couple of parents thought it was sick.
1: Yeah. Sick.
6: Sick.
1: Yeah.
6: And no, I I've been to Florence. I've gazed upon the image of David.
1: Did you know you were there with a bunch of sickos?
6: Well, I didn't realise. No, to me it just looked like a terrific sculpture and something gave us an insight into the Renaissance and what have you. And I put it in its historical context and loved it.
1: Now, can
6: loved
1: I ask?
6: It. There was nothing sick about it.
1: Did you?
6: But once you put the idea of sickness in someone's mind. It means a lot of those kids from that school where that teacher had to, or the principal had to resign, they're going to look at Michelangelo's David now and think it's something sick.
1: Yeah.
6: Aren't they?
1: Can I ask?
6: Ditto with someone in a change room.
1: In the
6: you go into a change room to take your underpants off and put your cozzies on and people are going to say, oh, that bloke's sick. That's weird.
1: Now, can I ask, when you're in the presence of the David, did you think the heady vibe was because you were with like-minded sickos? Do you understand what I mean? Yeah. Before,
6: no, I saw myself with a bunch of other normals, and we just looked at each other. We looked at David Shaw, and then looked at each other. We'd never seen each other before, and just nodded like, "You're really good."
1: Yeah, really good.
6: Yeah,
1: really good.
6: Nice work.
1: Yeah, that's right. Yeah,
6: good chiseling.
1: Yeah.
6: Well, however you want to respond to it.
1: Yeah. Where's this going?
6: Big hand. I didn't realise his hand was that big.
1: Yeah, that's right.
6: You know, it's just a little bit too big.
1: Now,
6: what's he saying by that hand?
1: I mean,
6: nobody looks at the nether areas and think, pretty small.
1: Yeah. That's the comment.
6: That's the comment.
1: But the fig leaf. Did you assume there was a fig leaf on there originally?
6: No, because I think if you put a fig leaf on it, you think, oh, someone's sick been here.
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You owe it to your child. You owe it to yourselves. This is...

0: bludging on the blind side.
1: Obviously, Tex has pointed out that it was a woman who was pinged for being nude in the change rooms.
2: Right. Someone was shocked by that. She was in the right change room.
1: Correct. It wasn't some mistaken identity in terms of couldn't read the signs.
2: So someone went into the women's change room and was shocked to see
1: a woman changing in the women's change room.
2: Wow.
1: Now, signs that say no nudity in change rooms. If you're caught breaching this rule, you'll be called before the club's disciplinary committee, reinstalled, after complaints. Mm. Now, then we come to policing of this. Now, are you suggesting CCTV footage is necessary?
2: Well, I suppose so. I mean, the most elegant solution I can think of, HG, for these change rooms is to have no lighting so that they're completely dark, pitch black dark, so no one can be offended.
1: Yeah, no, that's very good. And would you...
2: And you limit the number of people that can be in there, obviously.
1: And you and I know the area fairly well. One at a time.
2: Exactly. You don't want to attract sickos who enjoy...
1: Darkness and nudity. And there's a big lot of them around, I'm telling you.
2: I think that's probably now, right.
1: Look, can I just say that it does concern me that warning signs aren't put up, say, in the Carryong area, just to take that as an example. So you drive up the highway and you come off at Carryong, big sign saying, if you're offended by nudity, there's a turning circle ahead and you'd be wise to come out. And the other way around is at the same point, you are leaving the sanctity of the Central Coast.
2: Yes.
1: You may encounter nudity in change rooms from here on, meaning in either direction, going north or coming south or going west for that matter.
2: Sure. Could I suggest, HG, a reproduction statue of David, Michelangelo's David, outside every change room on the Central Coast? How would that go over?
1: I think that'd be terrific.
2: Would that be seen as being provocative or offensive? Or a welcome...
1: Addition to the art.
2: And as a sort of
1: conversation.
2: Lure for tourists.
1: Well,
2: steady,
1: you know. I mean, we know with that sort of, school teacher in Thailand rave. You know. Can I say, I think that we have to be warning people that these things are likely to offend or these areas are likely to offend and swerve them around it.
2: Yes.
1: And don't go on the beaches because you may see somebody doing towel work.
2: Yeah. Oh, true. True. What about a change room you can drive into and so you can change in your car?
1: Well, I think
2: would that be acceptable?
1: Well, you see, what worries me is you've given the council another idea to think, well, the Surf Lifesaving Community, you patrol the car parks.
2: Yeah.
1: You can't change in your car because there could be an accidental, opening of the door at an inconvenient moment.
2: Oh.
1: Or, you couldn't guarantee that you'd be able to get into... And people would see people wriggling into clothes and saying, oh, go and have a look at what's going on there and be shocked.
2: What about a monitor provided by the local life-saving community? And they just sit in on a chair. Look, I noticed when we were talking about the Uffizi Gallery where Michelangelo's David statue is, often you'll find an attendant sitting on a chair nearby and not creating any offence, just keeping an eye on things to make sure no one gets out a chisel and tries to
1: knock off
2: whatever
1: offensive bit.
2: Yeah, sure. What about
1: a stop-go lifesaver?
2: Well, just someone who can monitor to make sure someone's getting changed in the right way or can maybe make a comment or don't look like that. Yes.
1: Yeah.
2: Yes.
1: Or
2: keep that towel wrapped around.
1: Yeah.
2: Make sure the towel's there when you drop it. That's it, mate. You've done well. All right, good on you. Full marks. Out you go. Enjoy your swim. Would that work?
1: Well, I think the clubs, having raised this, have to put in an effort to prevent it from becoming a problem because people from overseas have heard all about the Central Coast. They haven't heard about the ban. Are we going to have signs on Qantas planes coming in, be warned, going to the Central Coast? Because a lot of people on this flight probably want to go up to the Central Coast, the whole McMaster's Beach, Cool Care, Copacabana, big magnet. Maybe some people will be staying in Airbnb. Be warned, nudity is not acceptable.

0: Now, what if this this sicko bloke with the camera who likes shooting people in the nude and they turn up en masse
1: Is
0: that going to be possible to happen on the Central Coast?
1: That's what's the first thing that's going to happen.
0: Of course it is. It's going to be a lure, isn't it?
1: An absolute lure. A red rag to the photographer and the nudist community.
0: He'll be up there with his camera, won't he? Sure as eggs. He'll be there.
1: With a thousand other like-minded sickos and perps.
2: The best of Roy and HG.
3: 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If you have a script in your kick, why not hook up with someone who can bring your challenging, intimate scenes to the big screen? Call Action and leave your details with People, Metals and Cheese on ABC Radio.
1: Overnight, Roy, how did you think that we went collectively as, one gold really is the major...
0: Well, it's not bad. Look, we're second on the table.
1: We are.
0: At this stage of the competition. I don't know how Japan snuck past us. I don't like the look of it. But I think the Aussie team in general would be feeling reasonably sanguine at the moment.
1: Mm-hmm. Mm-hmm. No need to read the Riot Act yet?
0: I don't think so.
1: No.
0: I don't think so. I think there's a lot of pride emanating from the Australian part of the village, in the general village itself. The Aussie section is, I think, the most interesting, has the most energy, and fewer complaints. I know a lot of the Americans are complaining about the circumstances in the village, and it always is a bit of a challenge when you get into village life. And it's a bit of a shock for some of your high-paid professionals, especially American professionals, who like a little bit more pamper than you're going to get in the Olympic Village. But I tried to say to them, Olympics is a different time. You're part of a team.
1: Yeah. And remember, of course, you only have to stay in there for 2 days before you boot it out.
0: That's right.
1: And more, we're waving goodbye to the people who performed on the first day already.
0: Yeah.
1: I mean, it's sad to see them go, but the brutality of sport, we can't afford to have them hanging around.
0: No.
1: Now, there does seem to be some concern about the village menu, the Olympic village menu.
0: Yeah.
1: The variety of foodstuffs that are available seems to be concerning people.
0: Yep.
1: There's buffet-style salad bar, grill station, bakery, dessert bar. But the one thing that seems to be missing is hard grunt protein.
0: Yeah, meat.
1: That it's got a vegetable touch.
0: Yes.
1: Or an emphasis on vegetables, given the tempo of the times.
0: Well, there's been a lot of assumptions made by the organisers that... many of the athletes aren't meat eaters and are vegans. Not true. Most of the athletes we know just love their meat. Love a nice piece of sirloin or a piece of fillet steak. Not overcooked, medium rare seems to be the general consensus of where people like it. And that's been very disappointing. It's very hard to get a nice piece of rare fillet steak in the village. And a lot of Aussies expect that. So I know a lot of meat's been smuggled in. I don't know what the law is.
1: I'm worried that it's not kosher in terms of the health constraints and,
0: Well, it depends how much you trust the Parisian butchers. I know you can get horse easily. I tried to get a bit of fillet steak just to take into the for the dolphins to have a bit of something
1: chew.
0: To eat. A bit of a chew, yes. And I had difficulty explaining
1: what it was.
0: My French is hopeless. I know that, and I do try, but I just ended up pointing at what I took to be fillet steak and got a couple of kilos and took to the village. Well, they appreciated it. They appreciated it. But it's a minefield. I don't know how often you walked into a French butcher shop, but bloody hell, there are a lot of cuts there that I've never seen before. A lot of styles of meat that I've never seen before.
1: We were talking about this the other day, and I made a mention that 2,400 pies have come from Australia.
0: Yep.
1: But then when we have a team...
0: Well, that's not going to go far,
1: exactly,
0: is it?
1: 460 athletes.
0: Yeah.
1: I mean, that's basically six pies per athlete.
0: Yes. Yeah.
1: Is that the right maths there?
0: Well, if that was one day, sure. But that's not going to last 14 days of competition. No. Can people, I don't want to break the law here, but can people send, if they know athletes, can they send pies?
1: They

0: be able to, like, food parcels.
1: Food parcels.
0: Yes. Well, the Olympic Village will become the world's biggest restaurant for the Games, with more than 15,000 athletes from 208 territories and nations consuming more than 40,000 meals a day cooked by 200 chefs.
1: Right.
0: There's quite an operation going on here. But as you point out, in this guide to the favourite things coming in, you know, like muesli bars and slushies and et cetera, there's no, obviously, cans of fish. There's no suggestion that meat is part of that except in the pie.
1: Yeah, yeah, yeah. So I don't know where the rules stand. I mean, I took the meat in. I did. And I'm prepared, if any gendarme, you know, approaches me, I'm prepared to put my hand up and say, yeah, yeah, it was me, but the athletes needed it. I mean, I'm prepared to argue it in court if I need to. And I would say to them, if there are any Aussies just in Paris casually, you know, as observers, and you do get the opportunity to buy some meat, buy a little bit extra and take it to the village.
0: Well, if you're stuck,
1: you won't be able to get in, but if you talk to the security people out the front, just say you're an Aussie, this is for the Aussies, they'll get it.
0: Yeah, and let's not forget that if you're really stuck, swing by the card table and we'll fix you up with a rack of lamb or something like that.
1: Sure.
0: If you're stuck. Now, doing the maths again, 2,400 pies and 400 athletes. Am I right in thinking 60 pies each? I may have done the maths wrong. Now, that's more like
1: that's
0: it, isn't
1: more
0: it?
1: Like it.
0: Yeah. Remember, of course, a lot of athletes are only, as I say, staying 2 days.
1: Yes.
0: So they might get through a dozen pies in that amount of time.
1: Well, that's right. Can you freeze pies?
0: You can.
1: You can.
0: Yeah, of course you can. Yes. Remember, going back to Olympics and boxing, Joe Bugner,
1: that's right,
0: sometimes called Bugner, had a heavyweight pie in his own name.
1: He did.
0: So frozen heavyweight pie in his own name.
1: That's right. Yes, I suppose you can freeze pies. Look, it's the same with the condoms issue, HG. I mean, that's been an issue too. It's been raised by a number of athletes to me. The I think from memory there are roughly 10,500 athletes here in the village. And there are... I think they've provided 200,000 condoms.
0: Very slim, isn't it?
1: Now, it does seem a little bit... I mean, they're here for roughly 20 nights. It works out at about 1.9 condoms per night per athlete. Well, that's not really enough, is it?
0: No.
1: For some of
0: these are fit
1: athletes.
0: People, and they've been... I noticed Harry Garfield, our boxer, is off the in-out work until he's finished his fight, which I think is coming up soon.
1: Well, that's sensible.
0: Yeah. He's been off the job for, I think, about 3 months now.
1: Okay, good.
0: So he'd probably get through three or four, you know.
1: Oh, once he concludes his
0: boxing commitments,
1: fisticuff commitments, he can
0: really
1: end the monastic life and go back to being
0: a normal
1: Aussie athlete who is
0: on the job.
1: Well, yeah, he'll need more than 1.9 a day, I'd suggest.
2: The best of Bludging on the Blind Side.

0: The best of bludging on the blind side. Committed fans, you've seen Todd on Tipping Point. How about having Todd at your next club fundraiser? Just email bludgingontheblindside to tee up Todd for you. A week's notice is required. This is Bludging on the Blind Side on ABC Radio.
1: Roy, something we haven't had a chance to talk about is the enhanced games concept. Now, obviously, everybody knows the Olympics games, you know, obviously a very wide range of sports, ranging from, you know, shooting to, you know, running and jumping and throwing the shot and so on. Yep. The enhanced games is more to do with experiments with drugs and performance. Is that a fair way to put it?
2: I suppose so, yeah.
1: Now, two things about this that interest me. Mm. As I understand it, there's an attempt by sometimes former athletes and people coming to the sport for the or the sports for the first time to get on the gear, and the gear seems to be quite a wide range of things that are available on prescription. Mm. Now, how are these people getting these prescriptions, for one thing? Because it's not an illness that they have.
2: No.
1: They're quite fit and able and obviously able to swim 100 metres or whatever it's going to be. Yeah. So who's writing the prescriptions?
2: Yes.
1: A couple of tame doctors. And the second thing is the only idea to break world records?
2: Mm.
1: Now, this seems to me a sort of an idea that hasn't got much legs because you're always going to be sort of interested in changing the chemical mix as opposed to looking at the competition. Can I put it that way?
2: Yeah.
1: So it's when you have Phelps swimming against, let's say, McAvoy or whoever it is, then you've got this idea, oh, maybe one could go faster than the others, and we hope they're all starting at the same starting point in terms of, you know, what's the training.
2: Well, we want it to be fair, don't
1: fair,
2: we?
1: Fair, yeah.
2: We want it to be fair.
1: This is, I take it that one
2: Well,
1: person,
2: this is just going to be a novelty, isn't it? A novelty. To see how fast someone can run who's not a bad runner, but fill them with anabolic steroids and let's see how fast they can run.
1: But
2: what does that prove?
1: Yeah, but is the chemist putting drug A into runner A, say, and then in B they've got drug A as well as drug C?
2: I'm not sure.
1: You know, do you know what I mean? Or is everybody on the same...
2: To make it fair and balanced, so that everyone has the same degree of anabolic steroids... To make it fair, no, I don't think it is going to be like that. I think that, you know, the chemists are the heroes here.
1: Right.
2: So if you've got, you know, chemist one has, yeah, we'll have some anabolic steroids, we'll throw a bit of phenol in
1: that.
2: Put a little bit of that and a little bit of this, and the hot cups and, you know, a bit of oral work and whatever, and come up with an athlete up against someone who may be Soviet trained under Soviet circumstances, who's been living in a Soviet kitchen.
1: And walking through.
2: And walking, you know, not
1: every day.
2: Walking through, staying there.
1: Yeah, living it.
2: Living it, yeah. Let's see what they can come up with. So it's going to, you know, make for some interesting outcomes, I would have thought. But whether it has staying power, I think it's a one-off novelty, isn't it? I mean, once you've developed a bloke that's, let's say I use that term advisedly, for the basketball team, who genetically you've enhanced to stand at 6 metres, 89 tall, and, you know, whose only skill is dropping a ball into the net or into the basket. I mean, how interesting is that?
1: Yes, exactly. Now, can I just say, this is where I get to, is in the past, I know that the chemists would look at Lance Armstrong's blood and only work, as you point out, only work on the blood. They didn't care what he did in training.
2: Mm.
1: It was to get the blood right that was the key thing.
2: Yeah.
1: And so they kept taking samples and shoving him full of things to work out how they get to the point where they know he can ride the Tour of France, which is no mean feat.
2: Yeah.
1: Can I just backtrack a bit here?

0: Yep. And so the world of sport is under enormous pressure at the moment from the PIF, the Public Investment Fund. So the things that you and I grew up with, which were sort of certainties, are no longer certainties. So you have things like LIV Golf, you have, all sorts of events like the, the weird World Cup being played in Qatar where they don't actually have any grass and all this sort of stuff.
1: Sure.
0: Now, when we come to this, is that we only have the interest from people who make drugs and the people who want to inject drugs. The athletes are paid an amount to actually do the grunt work.
2: Yes.
0: Having said that, what I'm disappointed by is the narrow range of activities and sports that they're trying to get the drugs into. So running doesn't seem to be there. Swimming, there's only a bit of interest really in the 50 and the 100 metres.
2: Yeah.
0: And when they talk about reducing the time, they're talking about tiny increments.
2: Yes, yes. You can pump someone full of this stuff to get their time down by 0.0001 of a second.
0: Yeah, it doesn't seem to be much of an achievement.
2: No.
0: Probably luck could get you down just as much as that. What they want to do is be able to say in a race that takes a minute to knock 30 seconds off it, which would be quite an achievement and get it done in 30 seconds.
2: That's right.
0: Now,
2: people would love to see that if someone could do the 50 metres in 3 seconds.
0: Exactly.
2: Well, I'd love to watch that.
0: Yeah, no, that would be exciting.
2: Yeah.
0: So my thing is, and the other thing is they've got events that require strength. So weightlifting or maybe they can do some of the field sports like hammer and discus and so on. I'm not sure whether they're that interested in that.
2: Sure.
0: But the weightlifting is obviously somebody can stand at the end of a television screen and a television studio and lift weights to demonstrate they can get a lot. Now, again, if they could get 100 kilo more on a...
2: Then you might be interested.
0: Yeah, might be interested. But given that they're probably unlikely to do that...
2: I agree with you. It does need to be... If you're going to tweak the person, you've got to tweak the event in a way to suit the tweakage.
0: I'd go further than that. I'd want brand new events.
2: Yeah, I agree.
0: Like
2: swim until you drown. Now, sure, someone might be able to stay afloat and swimming for a week. Fascinating viewing, but eventually they're going to drown. Aren't they? And so you've got lifesavers, obviously, standing around waiting, relay style. You know, new set of lifesavers arrived after every 8 hours to watch this clown still swimming.
0: Well, less and less and less.
2: One imagines, yeah.
0: And no distance involved?
2: Great to watch.
0: No distance involved?
2: No, you just got to stay in the water afloat.
0: Now, my thing would be, again, with the water, I'd love to see what sort of weight people could carry from one end of the pool to the other end of the pool, completely underwater.
2: Sure. Drag a Monaro, 50 metres, underwater.
0: Now you're talking.
2: Now that's the sort of event I'd be interested in.
0: I would love to see that.
2: Sure.
0: Can I ask?
2: Or see if someone arches off their face.
0: Yeah.
2: Now that could be interesting to watch. I don't know.
0: Yeah. Can I just come back a bit? Is we're thinking about this, all this stuff, not having any alteration to the mindset of the athlete.
2: Yeah.
0: I'm interested in fiddling with the mind.
2: Exactly.
0: And just seeing what can happen if you make
2: totally off your face.
0: Yeah, that's right. Or psychedelically blowing.
2: Yes. And asked to pick up the bow and arrow
0: or
2: and
0: wrestling.
2: Hit that target.
0: Yeah, that's right, wrestling.
2: Yeah.
0: See,
2: well, now you're talking. Now that's
0: we're only limited by our imagination.
2: Sure.
0: Here, but no one's applying the imagination. That's my view of these things.
2: They're not.
0: And I notice that some people have come out and said, that they're not going to allow, if an athlete goes to the enhanced games, they can't come back and play an ordinary sport. Now, I think this is dead wrong.
2: Yeah.
0: I think you'd have to welcome them back, say they saw the error of their ways, they couldn't succeed in the enhanced games, but I've still got a chance here because I haven't got anything in me now.
2: That's true.
0: And is it a thing where the chemists, we're talking about innovation, where the chemists, might be able to get something more out of weird mushrooms, for instance.
2: That's very germane, isn't it?
0: Well, of course, that's what I'm thinking about it.
2: Yeah. Well, that could be fascinating.
0: So,
2: to see how people go on the magic mushrooms. And to see if you could come up with some sort of cocktail that could revive someone's career. I mean, people would love to see Roger playing again. Well, so let's see what the chemists can do to see if they can get Roger back playing as he was as a 20-year-old as he approaches 50. That'd be fascinating.
0: So there's so many ways to go. And
2: I
0: do think, though... See, what Liv's got going for it is things like the party hole and the weird bands and, people getting drunk, that they shower, they perform. Right. But golf allows that because they're not doing much, really.
2: No.
0: They're just walking around hitting ball.
2: Yeah.
0: So there's plenty of chance to build on it. Yeah. These people are...
2: Well, I've often said to you in the past, It wouldn't matter how

0: many drugs you pumped into golfers, it's not going to improve the game.
1: Now, can I go the other way? Is if the swimmers in this enhanced games had a party end, so they swam up there, everybody could, you know, have a drink between the events and stuff like that. Yeah. And the trouble is, 50 and 100 metres, they're over, as we say, fairly quickly. Mm. What's the rest of the card at the swimming pool going to be?
0: Yeah. But what?
1: Apart from the drowning person.
0: Sure. I quite like the idea of a party end, though, at a swimming carnival. That'd be great to see, you know, the winner having to swim their way through, say, a couple of thousand cans of beer that have been hurled at them during the event. I mean, let's loosen it up. Why don't we have, you know, enhanced in the pool, off their faces in the crowd, see where it takes us?
1: Yeah, I know, we don't know, but it might be interesting.
0: Yeah, it certainly will be.
1: I mean, money drives everything here.
0: It does. Come down to ratings, wouldn't it?
1: Ah, fair enough.
0: Ratings.
1: Yes, fair enough.
0: Because people are going to say, oh, did you see the off-the-face games the other night? Yeah, it was great.
1: Did you? I'm going home to watch the bloke who's drowning now.
0: See, yeah, because they reckon he's going to drown the next hour.
2: The best of bludging on the blind side.
1: Well, there it is, the final highlights for this bye round. And, bludgers, I know you'll be happy to know, new content, that's right, brand new content on bludging on the blind side this time next week. 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
6: Now, this week, Canberra racewalker Tim Fraser was named in the Australian team to compete in the 10,000 metres at the Commonwealth Games in Glasgow next month. He's one of seven athletes selected from Canberra. So also on the team is Cam Myers in the mile, his debut at a Commonwealth Games, Eddie Osinakedia in the 100 metres, Eliza Alt-Connell in the T54 1500 as well as the 400. Jaden Page will race in the T47 100 metre race and Michaela Dingley in the T54 1500 and 400 metres. Sam Carter will race in the T54 1500 too. So a huge contingent of Canberra-based athletes. I spoke to Tim Fraser this week and here's some of that conversation. Tim, congratulations. You must be over the moon. How are you feeling since knowing that you're part of the Aussie team for Commonwealth Games?
7: Oh, yeah, it feels great. It feels fantastic. You know, I've been G'ing up to this for a few years now. I remember even I happened to go to the Birmingham Games just as a spectator, pretty cheap tickets. And I was even talking to the people around me saying, oh, yeah, I'll be down there on my own in 4 years' time. Just you wait.
6: I love to hear it. Something lit a fire in you at that Games, yeah. Or did you know before that you were destined to race for Australia in this sport?
7: Just knew, yeah, eventually it was going to happen. I'm just going to keep working hard, keep doing it. Like, that trip really sort of turned around for me. That's where, you know, I decided, yeah, I'm going to take this seriously. I'm going to see how far I can go with it, and can't complain with the results so far.
6: Tim, what did you have to do to qualify for selection, and which was the specific race that sealed the deal for you?
7: To qualify for selection, it really came down to one race, which was our Supernova 10,000 metre race walk sort of championships. It's sort of it's separate from the National Track and Field Championships, which we couldn't get to this year. So they made our Commonwealth Games trials this Supernova race in January, and so it was pretty much had to podium with a fast enough time to sort of be in the running. And I was I came third with a decent enough time, and it was a really tactical race. So yeah, the selectors just sort of saw that and go, yeah, let's just make it like that.
6: And when it comes to the sport that you do as a race walker, how did you find yourself in this sport? Did you start off in little athletics? Where did you get a taste for it that that made you want to just keep coming back for more?
7: Yeah, well, I actually started off in soccer. and I was pretty crap. I was pretty uncoordinated. I wasn't the greatest with getting

0: the ball into the net, but I just sort of ran around all day. So the whole, I was one of the only kids that could run around for the whole game, not get tired, and just chase after the ball with no real understanding of what to do with it. And then from there, Dad just sort of said, why don't we try a little athletics? Take away the uncoordinated ball skills and just get you running around the track, see how you go.
1: If you've just tuned in on Canberra Grandstand, Tim Fraser is with us. He's recently been named in the Australian team for the Commonwealth Games. He's a race walker. He'll race in the 10-kilometre event as part of a pretty strong contingent from Canberra, which is just awesome to see, Tim. Tell us about your support crew. Do you train as part of a squad?
0: I am a part of the Team Tempo sort of running squad here in Adelaide. And so I've been lucky enough to join along with them and, train along with my coach, Jared Talent, and, the other athletes that he coaches here. And, there's plenty of runners and plenty of like-minded, athletics fanatics and running and, endurance fanatics around here that I can always sort of, jump aboard a session with someone or just, hang out, get a coffee after a long walk or anything like that. The team here at Sassy, they're really taking care of me. So the South Australia Sports Institute, they're treating me well. And of course, I have my amazing family and friends and my lovely partner who is, I kind of tore her away from her life in Canberra. The move from Canberra to Adelaide was a tough one. We had a bit of a small little group, myself, Mitchell Baker and Owen Toyne, who by themselves are pretty decorated athletes. Mitchell just went to World Championships last year in the 35K race walk, and Owen is making his way to World Under 20 Championships later this year. So it's sort of tough to realise that the three of us, we've sort of got different goals, and it just sort of, for me personally, as I've transitioned into this sort of more professional mindset to make the big move and sort of put all my eggs in one basket, as they say, and move to Adelaide and just work under Jared Talent, who he's got a pretty stacked resume himself.
1: So you're training the house down now, leading into Comm Games. Just how much have you ramped it up?
0: Yeah, well, it was different because we've just changed from racing in 20Ks for like our major championships. They've recently bumped it up to the half marathon, which isn't too much of a, it's an extra kilometer. So it's not too much of a change. But then in the lead up to this Commonwealth Games, the event is 10,000 meters, as you said. So it's the intensity has definitely ramped up. So I'm doing a lot of shorter, faster work and less longer sort of, threshold and long distance training that you'd expect for the half marathon. So it's, time-wise, it's still very similar. I'm more focused on shorter reps.
1: Tim, what's your goal for Comm Games? Are you putting it out there that you want a whole lot from yourself? You want to perform at your best? Do you know what you're capable of?
0: Yeah, well, I want a medal. That's what I want. I'm calling it. I'm saying it. I want a medal. I think it's very possible. I think it's quite probable. And I just think it's within my reach, and obviously I have to work extremely hard for it. Just the Australian team we're sending for this event, getting third in that sort of in this sort of list is pretty, I'm pretty chuffed that I got there. But we're talking about the Commonwealth, so you have athletes from Canada, from the UK, It's going to be tough, but I think I can get on the podium.
1: Tim, all the best for a hugely successful lead-in to competition, and our absolute best wishes. Look forward to seeing you up there on the podium.
0: Amazing. I can't wait. Can't wait to do it.
1: And that's Canberra racewalker Tim Fraser. He has moved to Adelaide to be part of an elite training group there. But he, this week, was named to represent Australia in the 10,000 metres at the Commonwealth Games in Glasgow next month. And Barbara's called in to remind us that her son, born here in Canberra, Jesse Wagstaff, is the captain of the Wildcats in Perth. He's also heading to the Commonwealth Games, and this will be his third. a number of talented athletes, and we will celebrate them here on Canberra.

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1: is on ABC.
2: Oh yeah, one all, the series on the line for the decider. Men's Origin 3. Hear it from 7 this Wednesday. Don't miss a minute.
0: Origin Footy.
1: On ABC Listen. 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
3: Hello, thanks for downloading the Sporting Witness podcast from the BBC World Service with me, Matt Pintus. Today, I'm going to take you back 2 decades to the last time the Gunners were the dominant force in English football. In May 2003, they started on an unbeaten run that would last for 49 Premier League games. This is the story of the Invincibles. It's the 25th of April, 2004, in North

0: London. There's a tension in the air as fierce rivals Tottenham and Arsenal prepare to face each other at Tottenham's White Hart Lane. A draw is enough for Arsenal to win the league.
1: I've been a season ticket holder really since the late 70s. I just felt like you have to be there for this. This is all once in a lifetime. You knew how good they were. It was really hard to get a ticket for the Tottenham game, and I, at the time, was doing a football column for the Times newspaper, and I begged and pleaded with the sports editor to get me a ticket, and he let me have one.
0: That's British comedian and Arsenal fanatic Alan Davis.
1: We were cruised into a 2-0 lead, and we looked fantastic. We knew we only needed to draw. Now, Jamie Redknapp pulled one back, but there was no way they were going to beat us. You know, the party had already started. I think Robbie Keane stood on Jens Lehmann's foot or something, and Lehmann pushed him over, and then they got a penalty and they equalised. So that was a bit annoying because you wanted to beat them. But the full-time whistle went, and the Arsenal fans in the corner erupted.
0: Arsenal had done it, and in the backyard of their biggest rivals. And Alan wanted a piece of the action.
1: They were really worried about the Tottenham supporters, that this could get ugly. And they were telling the players, supposedly, that you can't go back out, at least until all the Spurs fans have gone. And I got out of the press box and down onto the pitch side. And the Arsenal players came running out of the tunnel. And one or two of them recognised me. I've met one or two of them before. I got an embrace off Graham Stack, the reserve keeper. I saw Keown there. Thierry Henry was there, and I stopped him, and I made him sign the front of my programme. They ran round into the corner where the Arsenal fans were. Loads of people had inflatable Premiership trophies. Ashley Cole got an inflatable Premiership trophy and went and planted it on the centre circle.
0: As the celebrations finished, Alan made his way out of the stadium.
1: On Tottenham High Road are thousands and thousands and thousands of Tottenham supporters, and I'm very, very recognisable to them as an Arsenal fan. And I thought, I can't get out of here. I can't get out. I felt quite unsafe. And then I saw a Range Rover. And at the driver's seat was David Dean, who was then the chairman, I think, or vice chair anyway. You know, he ran Arsenal. And I tapped on the window of his car. And he said, hello. And I said, couldn't give me a lift somewhere, could you? And he said, yeah, get in. And I got in David Dean's Range Rover. And then we pulled out onto the Tottenham High Road. And he took me to my car, and I got out alive.
0: In order to understand the Invincibles, we need to talk to an Invincible. And who better than the man who started nearly every game, Cameroon international, Loren. He describes how the team was built.
2: We had a fantastic coach. We have talent in the team. And the cohesion of the group was magnificent. We had a very strong bond among us. That dressing room, and that made life easier, because in the other way around, it's more difficult. And we have this three fact that made the teams, achieve what we did.
0: Going into the 2003-2004 season, expectations of the North London side were high. Manager Arsene Wenger was building something special with a star-studded side.
1: I'd seen a lot of football before and since, and this team were really exceptional. The game would begin, and usually there'd be a couple of goals up in 20 minutes, and if they weren't, they would then wait and bide their time and kill you later.
0: The season started well and continued going well, with Arsenal winning game after game after game.
1: We had these fantastic players going forward in Bergkamp and Henry and Pires and Ljungberg. And we'd seen title-winning teams before. We knew what one looked like. And I honestly thought if Campbell and Vieira and Henry play 38 games, no one will finish above them.
0: By the end of February, they were 9 points clear of their nearest rivals, Manchester United and Chelsea. They were 29 games unbeaten. But for Loren and his teammates, keeping the focus was everything.
2: Amongst the dressing room, we were all confident on the daily basis. Therefore, I always said to in many interviews that we were just thinking in the game. The next game, after that one, the following one, that was all. I didn't think about anything else. The most important period is from February until the end.
0: The relentless focus paid off and with four games to spare, Arsenal had secured the league title. But winning the title wasn't enough. They had a record-breaking season in sight, something that hadn't been done since Preston North End, who went the whole season unbeaten in 1888. And on the 15th of May 2004, it was 37 down and one to go, facing Leicester in the final game of the season.
1: And then we go a goal down. We thought, surely not. I think we got a penalty. And then Vieira scored and we won 2-1. And it was a nice way to finish off, to finish at home in front of the fans. I lived close to the ground. And anyone who's a fan of a club will tell you, when things are good, it spreads from the ground all around the area. It spreads into all the streets, all the pubs. Everywhere's packed.
0: They'd won 26 matches, they'd drawn 12, and they had no defeats. Loren remembers the celebrations being wild.
2: It was fantastic, driving around the city. I did all the champagne, all the party, all the fantastic, but I was thinking, how could I improve myself, or how could we improve to win the Champions League and to do better in the World Cup with the national team? This was my mentality.
0: Loren and his fellow mentality monsters help Arsenal carry on their form into the new season, avoiding defeat in 9 more matches. But then, on the 24th of October 2004, everything changed. In a match that has become synonymous as the Battle of the Buffet, Arsenal's record-breaking run came to a crashing end against Manchester United at Old Trafford.
1: So it felt like a really, really bitter pill to take. That was the 50th game, you'd have been unbeaten. They really, really wanted it, and they dived in the box and they got the pen, and then they pinched the second one right at the death because we were pushing everyone up, and we lost it. And then I was quite glad to hear it all kicked off in the tunnel. Supposedly, Cesc Fabregas threw a pizza at Alex Ferguson, and that's, in a way, you'll take 49 games and a pizza chat at Fergie.
0: 20 years on, Alan Davis believes that Arsenal's 49-game unbeaten run will never be replicated.
1: It was still an extraordinary achievement, and to go a season unbeaten, to do 49 games and break the record. And even Manchester City, thus far, with all of their riches, they've never done that.
0: Alan Davis is still writing and appearing in British comedy, and he's still a season ticket holder for his beloved Arsenal. Loren lives and works in Seville for FIFA as a technical expert. They were both speaking to me, Matt Pintus, for this episode of the Sporting Witness podcast.

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7: Hello and welcome to today's programme with me, Adi Adedoyin. Coming up, the Egyptian FA has launched an appeal with football's world governing body FIFA and demanded an investigation into what they call the double standards of officiating in their defeat by Argentina at the World Cup. More on that to come, but we're starting at Wimbledon now, where we now know the lineup for the semi-finals in the men and women's singles. Deleth Lloyd is watching for us on Centre Court. And Deleth, you watched a huge shock in the men's quarter-final.
8: Yes, hi there, Addy. Another hot and sweltering day here at the All England Club on day 10 of the championships, and we've had the biggest upset of the tournament so far.
9: Three match points for the wild card for a place in the Wimbledon semi-finals.
10: Yes.
9: He finishes it with an ace, drops his racket and falls almost in slow motion to the centre court grass. Arthur Ferry, 114 in the world, becomes only the second wild card to reach the Wimbledon men's singles semi-final in the Open era.
8: Yes, unprecedented scenes on centre court just 2 hours ago as Briton Arthur Ferry made history. The 23-year-old from Wimbledon completely dominated his match against the ninth seed and French Open finalist Flavio Caboli, winning in three sets, 6-4, 7-6, 6-love. It follows his fourth-round five-set thriller on centre against Grigor Dimitrov.
11: It gets better and better every match. And I just can't believe it. It's incredible, playing on centre court for the second time, second win. Just can't believe it.
12: It looks like your heart rate is actually lower than everybody in your box. Are you really that cool and in control, or are you a very good actor as well as a very good tennis player?
11: Definitely not on the inside. That last game. I felt emotions that I hadn't experienced before in my life, and I think it's the same up there. It's unbelievable to share it with those guys. It's a great bunch of guys, and so happy.
12: Not every tennis player likes stats, but this is a good one. Only two wild cards have made it to the semi-finals of Wimbledon. You are one of them. The other... Do you know the other? The other is Goran Ivanišević in 2001, and we know what happened to him. He went on to be champion. But how do you block out these types of questions, this type of noise, and just concentrate on the semi-final? What does the next couple of days look like for you?
11: Well, I don't know. I've never been in this position before, so I guess it's going to be the first time, and we'll figure out as we go. But I'm just going to keep going. I've been doing a great job for the past 10 days, and just going to do the same thing and see where that takes me.
8: Arthur Ferry taking it in his stride with Lee McKenzie there. Well, let's get reaction to this astonishing story by speaking to the BBC's tennis correspondent, Russell Fuller, who's with me here at Wimbledon. Russell, we heard your commentary there. I mean, have you ever witnessed or commentated on anything like that quarterfinal before?
13: Well, we do have a precedent in British tennis, Delith, quite recently when Emma Raducanu, who wasn't a wild card but was a qualifier, won the US Open title in 2021 without dropping a set. But in terms of wild cards at Wimbledon, as you say, the second wild card to reach the last four of the men's singles in the Open era, which dates back to 1968. Goran Ivanišević, though, when he did it, and yes, he went on to win the title, had been in three previous finals. And if you look at the men who've managed to do that at other Grand Slams, there are only two others. Jimmy Connors did it in the 1991 US Open, right at the back end of his career. And Henri Leconte of France did it on home soil at the French Open of 1992. But then he'd been in the final a couple of years earlier. So this, for a player 114 in the world who'd only won two Grand Slam matches before this year's Wimbledon to go all the way to the semi-finals, is remarkable.
8: And perhaps the scary thing about it all, Russell, is the fact that he looks completely at home on the world's biggest stage.
13: Yes, and on the grass as well. I think there's two factors there. I have been blown over by how well he handled his centre court debut against Grigor Dimitrov in the last round and again today. And he said he felt nervous before the match. perhaps especially nervous because he really thought that he had a chance of winning this. Flavio Caboli did not play well in this quarterfinal, but he is the world number 10. Ferry had beaten him in the first round of the Australian Open in January, but that almost had an asterisk by it because Caboli was really struggling with a stomach bug and it wasn't much fun for him being on court that day, but it gave Ferry confidence and he just played superbly well. He's not a tall man, he's 5'9" tall, but that serve is still very, very impressive. He's as aggressive as he can be from the baseline. He's a phenomenal mover and defensively as well. Quite incredible the number of balls he got back in play today.
8: Yes, and few outside of tennis will perhaps not have heard of Arthur Ferry, certainly before this week. What can you tell us about him in terms of his backstory?
13: It's an interesting backstory because he was born in Sèvres on the outskirts of Paris, not too far at all. In fact, a moderate run from Roland Garros, where the French Open is staged. But he moved to Wimbledon at the age of 6 months. His parents, very much French. He says that if you'd asked him 10 years ago, he may have felt more French than British, but now very much feels British because not only has he lived and grown up in the area, he's gone to school in Wimbledon, he's been part of the domestic tennis system that the LTA run, and so he very much speaks English as a first language, although also fluent French with his family. I don't know whether he dreams in French or English, but he does say he feels very, very happy and it's a very, very natural thing to play under the British flag.
8: And next up for Arthur Ferry is the second seed, Alexander Zverev, who will also on Friday be contesting his first

0: Wimbledon semi-final. But it's not beyond the realms, is it, Russell, that Ferry, playing in this form, can beat him. How do you rate his chances?
1: I would say his chances are low, but it's certainly not mission impossible for him. Zverev had never been in a Wimbledon quarter-final before this fortnight. Now he's in the last four. He is playing with supreme confidence, though, having won that Grand Slam title, that elusive Grand Slam title in Paris a month ago at the age of 29. So he seems to be dealing with the grass a lot better, I think partly because of that wave of confidence. But he is playing superbly, and he's an extremely tall man with an outstanding serve. He's 6 foot 5 inches tall, Zverev. In fact, I think I've robbed him of an inch. 6 foot 6 inches tall. And even though Ferry has proven himself to be a fantastic returner, to get that serve back in play on a regular basis in your first ever Grand Slam semi-final when your opponent is so, so experienced, is going to be no small feat.
0: So Ferry undoubtedly will start as the underdog, but Russell, he will have a weapon. There'll be 15,000 partisan Brits cheering him on Friday. And it's a great scene when you see centre court at Wimbledon cheering on a Brit, isn't it?
1: It's a wonderful noise. Any Grand Slam, when a home player is thriving and working their way through the draw, is special. And when it comes as a complete surprise, the first week was a disaster for British tennis. No one else got through the second round of the singles apart from Arthur Ferry. It's just added to the story. And yes, that is something else for Zverev to deal with. He has all this experience of so many Grand Slam semi-finals before, but in a sense, everyone's expecting him to win. At least those who are neutral are expecting him to win, and that brings with it its own pressure.
0: Russell, great to chat to you as ever. Thank you, the BBC's tennis correspondent, Russell Fuller, joining us live from Wimbledon.
2: So, Delith, as Russell said there, Ferry will face Alexander Zverev in the semi-finals. Another big test for him.
0: Yes, I mean, as we've been talking about, Ferry then, another match on centre court against the number two seed and current French Open champion, we mustn't forget, as well, who just minutes after Ferry's win beat the American sixth seed Taylor Fritz in straight sets on court one. And Zverev, as you can imagine, was immediately told who he'll be facing.
3: It's okay. You guys can all be for Ferry. It's totally fine. I understand it. I don't have a problem with it. It's going to be an exciting day for both of us. First time semifinals for both of us at Wimbledon. For him, of course, it's a fairy tale story for Arthur Ferry. You see what I did there? Yeah, there you go. Very clever. But I think. I have to trust myself, I have to trust my tennis, and hopefully I can just show a good performance and then we'll see what happens.
0: Alexander Zverev, they're trying to get the British crowd on his side. So Ferry Zverev will be second on centre court on Friday, with the defending champion Jannik Sinner facing the seven-time champion and evergreen Novak Djokovic in Friday's first semi-final. What a lineup, Addy, in store.
2: And the women's semi-finals is also complete.
0: That's right. Earlier on Wednesday, all four women are now in the semi-finals of Wimbledon for the first time.
4: It sits up for Pali to attack. She's on the defence now, is Kostyuk. She hits her back another line. Oh, what a way to finish it! Marta Kostyuk is on her knees on centre court after producing a virtuoso performance to knock out Jasmine Paolini and reach her first Wimbledon semi-final.
5: Could this be the biggest step of Linda Norskova's career so far? She serves down the tee. The forehand flies wide from Martens. And it's a hand to the face of Linda Norskova, the 21-year-old, on her haunches, overcome by what she has just achieved on the number one court. She is a Wimbledon semi-finalist for the very first time.
0: Yes, what an achievement. More on Norskova in a moment. First, though, Marta Kostyuk, the 12th seed here, knocked out the former finalist Jasmine Paolini in straight sets on centre. A very dominant performance, and it backs up her semi-final run at Roland Garros a month ago. Kostyuk also equals the best record by a Ukrainian at Wimbledon, matching Elena Svitolina's run to the last four in 2019 and 2023. It was her first time playing on centre court.
6: Thank God my coach made me walk here yesterday. I was flabbergasted by this entrance and everything inside. I was like, wow, I need one day to recover from what I saw. And I was on this court as a spectator once 9 years ago, watching Roger. And it was super special. And to be back here as a player, and I made walk of honor on the center court, and I sat beside it and took a moment, soak it all in, and soaking in again now here after a win.
0: Yes, Marta Kostyuk there with Lee McKenzie. A quick turnaround for Kostyuk then. She'll play Noskova in the semi-finals on Thursday. The Czech beat Belgium's Elise Mertens on court one. And the number nine seed now, Addie's into her first Grand Slam semi-final. Plenty else going on here at the All England Club as well. We have the doubles, juniors and the wheelchair tennis events this week. And this year marks a special anniversary for wheelchair tennis as well, because it's 50 years since the sport was first invented. American Brad Parks founded the sport in California in 1976 after a skiing accident left him paralysed. Since then, the sport has grown enormously, with wheelchair tennis a regular part of all four Grand Slams and many other key tournaments. I've been speaking to Kane Berry, who's the director of wheelchair tennis for World Tennis, and started by asking him how the sport looks today.
7: In terms of the competition framework, we now have a premier tier, which is very much for the professional players and sort of trying to provide a profile and inspiration to more players to pick up a racket. Events like the Grand Slams, of course, have led the way, and they're the ones that obviously are showcasing the sport and bringing more attention to it. The integration with more ATP and WTA events that have happened over the last couple of years is, again, I suppose, further growth of that direction. And the more that we can do that, I think, the better for the players that experience it. They have a more professional environment to operate in. They can raise their standards. And hopefully the product then continues to grow in terms of the performances of those guys on those competition courts. And then, yeah, beneath that, we're looking to obviously enhance the standards outside of those events. You know, we have our standalone wheelchair tournaments, and those are critical blood flow of players and competition opportunities. And, yeah, we're looking to continue to enhance those.
0: And how does it look then long term? Because visibility is a huge factor in all of this, isn't it, Kane?
7: Absolutely. I think that's part of it, really. This isn't just about, again, the experience of the few players that get to experience these events. It's about, why do we do that? And I think a key part of that, as we said before, is about trying to inspire other kids and other families that wheelchair tennis is a sport of choice for them, and it can add a lot to their lives. And that's something that we think we need to do, give a bit more attention to, really, in terms of how we do that, how we take someone, you know, whether overcoming an illness or an injury, how can we add quality to their life? And we think this sport can do that.
0: And I think it's fair to say there are probably three nations in which wheelchair tennis has utterly thrived: in Japan, in the Netherlands, and in Great Britain here. There are household names: Takita Oda, Didier de Groot, Alfie Hewitt, many, many more. But how important is it that to get the growth globally and in the countries that perhaps maybe there isn't much wheelchair tennis at the moment?
7: Yeah, I mean, it's a really good point. I mean, success leaves clues, right? And those nations have done a great job of it. They've all done it in different ways. They've all got their own ecosystems that are quite different. And I think the more we can understand that, the more we can play a role in terms of sharing best practice and bringing people together in terms of how other people can take those steps forward that those nations have done. And if we can do that, we'll have more engaged nations and supporting more players, and the sport will be in a really good place.
2: Kane Berry there, the director of wheelchair tennis at World Tennis, speaking to Delph Lloyd. Now, it may be a rest day at the Football World Cup, but the fallout from Egypt's 3-2 defeat to Argentina in Tuesday's last 16 match continues. The Egyptian FA has lodged a complaint with football's governing body, FIFA, calling for an investigation into what it describes as double standards in the officiating of the game, and for the officials involved to be kicked out of a tournament. Now, you remember that Mustafa Ziko's goal was ruled out when Egypt were leading 1-0 after VAR intervened. But VAR didn't intervene when Egypt felt that they should have been awarded a penalty in the build-up to Argentina's late winner. A short while ago, I was joined by the Egyptian football journalist Marwan Ahmed, and he outlined why the Egyptian FA believed the laws of the game weren't applied consistently in those two huge moments, starting with Egypt's disallowed goal.
8: Yes, I'm not saying there was a touch, but honestly, it's a contact sport. And if a player is running and he steps over the toenail of another player, we shouldn't claim that this is a foul. Maybe our players need to fall on the ground more and start acting if this was the case, so that we can get fouls as well. But honestly, there was a touch, but it was minimal. I won't say that it's not a foul, because referees will give it, some won't. But what I'm saying is that I am pretty sure that if it was Argentina, and this is my whole issue, if it was Argentina, it wouldn't have been counted as a foul. The thing is, there was a touch on Mohamed Salah inside the box, and people are not claiming that this one is a penalty. They're claiming that Hamdi Fathi's earlier incident by 2 seconds was the penalty. What I'm saying is that the referee, for me, he either blows his whistle for both incidents, Salah and Lisandro Martinez, or he doesn't blow his whistle for any of those. So it's just very difficult to accept that both incidents had a touch and it was a minimal touch, but one was given and one wasn't.
2: Okay, Marwan, these two incidents aside in Tuesday's match, Argentina did still find the spaces to score three goals against Egypt's defence.
8: I think these players, the Egyptian players, all our players, generally they're not robots. Mentally, my opinion is that foul after foul and nothing was given to the Egyptian national team and you have a goal called off, these players were mentally gone when the first goal scored. We obviously knew that Argentina can score at any time. Our game plan was in three phases. We tried to score first and we did. The second phase was we're going to defend but try to hit on the counter. If we can score again, that's nice. If not, we're defending. And the third phase was, okay, we have our two goals. We're going to defend. We will not attack. This is clearly a system where you're playing, at the end of the day, the world champions. But we had this feeling, everyone had this feeling that if Argentina score now, these players wouldn't handle the match and wouldn't finish the match with the win. Because if the fans were mentally suffering from such a game where we're seeing such calls given against us, every 50-50 call was against us, these things where we're watching the game and we're very anxious about them, it was very tense. Imagine playing on this pitch.
2: Okay, so what did the Federation hope to get out of this appeal? You know, Egypt are now out of the tournament regardless.
8: I'm not sure that there's something to gain out of the appeal rather than just try to apply pressure over Infantino. What I'm thinking is that if Federation start to pile the pressure, it's just to target him, and rightly so, in my opinion.
2: Egyptian football journalist Marwan Ahmed, the BBC, has contacted FIFA on this story. And remember, if you're listening to the BBC World Service in Africa, you can hear live commentary of the first two quarterfinals, France against Morocco on Thursday and Spain against Belgium on Friday. Our coverage starts at 19:30 GMT on Thursday, 18:30 GMT on Friday. On the latest edition of our More Than the Score podcast, we're looking back at the legacy of this tournament in the United States. The USA's defeat to Belgium was the most watched English language soccer broadcast in US history, with a peak audience of 36.8 million. And CBS Sports' Lisa Carlin says the country is in a good shape to take advantage of interest in the sport reaching new heights.
9: Yeah, I really do. I think that the U.S. embraced this hosting of the World Cup, and we're not done yet, right? There are still plenty more games to go, plenty more games to attend, watch parties to watch, because the other nations are still here and they're fans, and they're still going to games, and they're still watching. And I think that this has been a growth. And when you look back to 94 and hosting the World Cup here in the United States, the drastic boom that happened in soccer football here in America was massive. We created the MLS, the Major League Soccer League, a professional league, to the point where now there are five or six professional men's leagues, two Division I professional women's leagues. The growth of the sport is there, and it is very, very tangible to see. We have to continue that. I think the growth of academies has definitely increased what could become of our soccer programs here in the United States, because these MLS clubs now have academies. They're creating world-class players that are competing at the highest level, and that is going to continue to raise the level. And as we continue to raise the ceiling of American soccer, we also have to continue to raise the floor and make sure that the lower levels are also being brought up to the highest standards so that we can compete on the world stage and then do even one better in the next 4 years.
2: Elsewhere at the World Cup, it's been confirmed that the Croatia head coach Zlatko Dalic has stepped down after 9 years in charge. He led the side all the way to the final in 2018 and to third place in 2022. But they exited this tournament at the round of 32 after defeat to Portugal. Meanwhile, one of the biggest players in the women's game has been speaking for the first time, as it's been confirmed where she'll be playing her club football next season. We're talking about the 2023 World Cup and multiple European Champions League winner, Alexia Putellas. Our football reporter, Maz Faruqi, is with me. Maz, today Putellas confirming she'll be playing for Women's Super League side London City Lionesses next season. I mean, what a signing this is for them.
10: Yeah, massive signing, Addy. To get it over the line, when you think of the demand for Putellas' signature elsewhere across the global game, it's remarkable, really. And a big part of the credit has to go to the Lionesses' owner, Michelle Kang, also the owner of OL Lyonnais, the team Putellas and Barcelona beat in May's European Champions League final. That was one of the Spanish international's last matches before she left her childhood club, where she enjoyed

0: so much success and won so many trophies. But to move to a club in England that finished mid-table in their first season in the English top flight and didn't challenge for the title and won't be in Europe next season, it's certainly one that raises a few eyebrows. And that's a decision that Piteous has been explaining today.
1: Look, I need to challenge myself like every season. So after make the decision of leaving Barca, I talk with myself what I need after that. And I needed something completely different what I lived in Barcelona. So the first thing, it's an independent club. There's no men's team behind the women's team. So it's a woman, the owner of the club. It's a new league, the most competitive league. That means that this will push myself to my limits. So if I mix everything, that appears the decision I made.
2: And I mean, were your direct conversations with Michelle Kang, were those pretty influential to your decision? How much were you listening to what she was promising?
1: Yeah, after the moment I said I leave Barca, I met with my agent and he said, what you need, what you want, what I have to hear, what I have to don't hear. And is what I said, I want to be in the most competitive league. And then there's was more thing like, for me, it's a reason to be an independent club, in an independent club. So then when I told him that, then appeared Michelle, and we had some conversation about the club, about the project, about London City, what she thinks I can do it for her and for the club and for the league. And yeah, I really appreciate that, because it's not easy that the owners of the club has some space and some time for talking with you and explain what is about the project is about.
2: Well, then can I just ask how many other clubs were vying for you, and did other owners, you know, give you that time and speak directly?
1: I cannot say that, but of course I'm very grateful, because others, teams and clubs had interest in me. But yes, I say this, for me was the perfect option. And I know there's a lot of people saying it's about money. It is not, because if not, I wouldn't be here. So it's a lot of things behind, more than the money. Of course, money is important, but it's not the main thing, or not even for me. So there's more thing about that. But I cannot say which more clubs were interested.
2: Sure. For the fans, what would you tell them your goals are for this next upcoming season?
1: To give my best performance for them. It's been always the same during all my career, during all the season I've played. And what I promise them is I will give my best, and hopefully that means that they will have some joy in the stadium.
3: That's Alexa Putellas speaking to the BBC's Nada Taufik. Maz Faruqi still with me, Maz. Some news also from England. The Premier League team Fulham have a new manager.
0: Yeah, in Alvaro Arbeloa, the former Real Madrid boss. He had a difficult 2026 in charge at the Bernabeu. After the departure of Xabi Alonso, Real well beaten domestically by Barcelona, finished the season without a trophy. He does have experience as a player in the Premier League when he played at Liverpool for two seasons. He says he's looking forward to embarking on this new stage in what will be his first managerial role outside of his home country of Spain. Just down the road, of course, as well, from Xabi Alonso, who will be taking over at Chelsea. So that's going to be a very nice subplot for the
3: Yes,
0: Premier League
3: it is
0: season.
3: Going to be very interesting for sure. My thanks there to Maz Faruqi. You can read more about that story on our website. Also, where you can read about the Egyptian FA, who have called for the officials who took charge of their match against Argentina to be sent home. That's what we've got time for. Join us at the same time tomorrow. That's Sport Today.
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3: Australia's only cat historian tells the surprising and complicated story of our famous and infamous felines. The Cats of Australia by Jodie Stewart. 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

0: ABC News, I'm Clive Hunton. The head of NATO says President Trump is committed to the alliance, despite fresh verbal attacks on European allies. At the Ankara summit, Mr. Trump repeated his claims on the Danish territory of Greenland and called for trade ties with Spain to be cut. He also renewed criticism of a lack of willingness from Europe to come to the aid of America in its war against Iran and unblocking the Strait of Hormuz. But Secretary General Mark Rutte says NATO is as strong as it's ever been.
1: I always know that President Trump and the US is completely committed to NATO. But then is this big irritant, the irritant that the Europeans were not paying the same as the Americans were paying? And this is a frustration on the US part since Eisenhower. And this American president has been able to solve this.
0: Meanwhile, President Trump says the US will license Ukraine to manufacture Patriot air defense systems. Ukraine's been asking for more Patriot systems for years, considering them crucial to victory in its war with Russia. Appearing alongside Ukraine's president at the NATO summit, Mr. Trump says he believes Ukraine can produce them pretty quickly.
2: We're going to give a license to you to make Patriots. That's pretty cool, right?
3: Larry?
2: This way you can't complain that we're not giving them enough. It's a make them yourself. We haven't informed the company of that yet, but that'll work out all right. You know, I'm sure they'll be thrilled. But, you know, they'll be able to do it. You'll be able to figure that out. Most countries couldn't do that.
0: Staying overseas, the UK government says the last woman executed in Britain will receive a posthumous conditional pardon due to a profound injustice. Ruth Ellis was a 28-year-old nightclub hostess and was hanged in 1955 for shooting dead her racing driver lover, David Blakely, as he left a London pub. She was a mother of two children who were aged 3 and 10 at the time. Her execution helped swing public opinion against the death penalty. The ABC and SBS executives will appear before the Anti-Semitism Royal Commission in the coming hours after members of Australia's Jewish community claimed there'd been biased reporting. ABC editorial director Gavin Fang and Ombudsman Fiona Cameron will give evidence first. The ABC rejects claims that its journalism has contributed to social division. It says 51% of complaints accused its Israel-Gaza coverage of being broadly pro-Palestinian, while 47% accused it of being broadly pro-Israel. The special envoy to combat anti-Semitism, Gillian Siegel, will also appear at the hearing. Rental prices are soaring as vacancy rates for houses and apartments hover around record lows. Business correspondent David Taylor has the details.
4: Australian renters are facing record high rents across all capital cities. Data from property website Domain has revealed a renewed acceleration in rental growth across the capitals, led by Sydney with the strongest quarterly increase in 4 years. Combined capital city house rents increased by $20 over the June quarter, taking annual growth to its strongest pace in almost 2 years. Unit rents rose by a more modest $5, highlighting a growing divergence between the two rental markets. Analysts expect tight rental market conditions to remain for months to come.
0: 24 hours after Telstra first identified a major network outage, some calls, including ones to 000, may still be having trouble. Telstra says it's fixed the issue that caused the original outage, but a secondary issue means, in some cases, callers may get an error message and your phone will try to connect to another network. Telstra says until it's resolved, it'll do a welfare check whenever it detects a failed 000 call. In rugby league, New South Wales has claimed just its fourth ever victory in a State of Origin decider at Lang Park, with the Blues triumphing 30-12 to win the series. Nathan Cleary starred for New South Wales with 2 tries and a late penalty goal, as his side scored 5-3 in a dominant performance. Queensland forward Harry Grant says New South Wales were deserved winners.
5: You don't want to come out of this game on the losing side, but New South Wales played a really good game. You know, they were clinical throughout the 80 minutes. Come here with a lot of energy, and yeah, you've got to give them credit for the game they played.
0: The Pits and Hacks lead the way in this year's Emmy nominations, with the shows picking up 25 and 24 nominees respectively for TV's biggest awards night. HBO Max's The Pits is set in the emergency room of a

0: Pittsburgh Hospital and had big wins last year as well. And that's ABC News.
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3: If you have a son or a grandson in your life, do you think it would be a good idea for him to learn how to fight? And when I say fight, I mean in a boxing ring with gloves and a referee. Steve Deller is my guest, and Steve was suggested as a guest by photographer Mick Richards, and thank you, Mick, for that. Steve Deller is a boxing trainer. He's been training men and boys for many years in Brisbane's Fortitude Valley, since well before it became gentrified. Steve became a trainer after a slightly bizarre car accident ended his ability to box competitively himself. But before that, he tried all sorts of things, riding bulls in a rodeo and working on an outback station where he came to deeply love the stark beauty of the landscape. Steve Deller believes that boys will get into fights, that it's in their nature to fight, and that if they take up boxing, they will fight much more honourably and bravely. He believes the sport helps build character and confidence, and he's well aware that these views are somewhat unfashionable these days. Steve Deller, welcome to Conversations.
4: G'day, Rich. It's good to be here, mate.
3: What makes a good boxer, Steve?
4: Well, it can be a combination of things. It could be his natural reflexes, his natural strength, stamina, most of all, intelligence. They must be intelligent, otherwise they can't box.
3: Yeah, is it one of the misconceptions that can be held about boxing is that it's, you know, it's a dumb game where guys flail around at each other. Can you just dispel that myth?
4: It's just like a game of football. You know, you have a few tough guys that just get there on toughness and brute strength, but that's only a very minority, you know, a very small amount. You must have intelligence to box. Otherwise, you can't do it. You're going to get hit.
3: One of the things that strikes me when I watch boxing is I just wonder how the boxer is concentrating so hard and managing to think while he's getting belted. I mean, that's really it, because you have to move quickly, you have to anticipate, you have to duck back, move forward, be quick on your feet, all those things. There's a lot of things going on. Are boxers thinking all the time, or are they operating on instincts, Steve?
4: Boxers think all the time. They've got to think all the time, because if they don't think all the time, they get caught. And that's all there is to it. It's continuous practice. It's continuous working on routines over and over and over until it becomes a natural thing for them. Plus, then their natural ability and reflexes come into it. So some guys have great reflexes. Some have great power to go at their reflexes. Some have great stamina. So you have to work with the whole lot. Great example, you're talking about reflexes, Richard, are our Indigenous boxers. They're just enormous reflexes that they have on them, and it's just natural. So with that, we put the routines in with that, and the intelligence and the experience, and away they go, you know. It's a combination of everything, yeah.
3: You say it helps with confidence issues, boys with confidence issues. Does it only help, though, if they win?
4: No. That's a misconception, that. Achievement in life is winning. Personal achievement is winning. I got a little bit of a yarn about a young fella here, and I'll probably tell you about it. It was back in the days when I was training boys down at the police youth club in the valley. But this particular boy was brought in. He was from a single parent, with which we get a lot of single mothers bring their sons in when they get around 13, 12, 13, 14. And this particular boy come in, and he had no confidence or anything. And we trained him, we treat him all the same, and nobody has to fight. We got blokes that just come along, all they ever do is train. But this particular boy come along, and he wasn't much good at anything, and he had no confidence. So we built him up, and we worked with him, and then he became part of the team, and away he went. And then he wanted to have a fight, because we don't make them fight. 9.9 times out of 10, they're asking us after they've been there for X amount of time. So we put him in a fight, and the poor bugger, he was that nervous. And it's a huge thing, the drain of nerves on the fighters alone. You know,
3: yeah, because you know you're walking into a place and you're going to get hit. I mean,
4: 100% you're going to get hit. There is no doubt about that. So, you know, like I quite often say to the boys about that, you know, like it's surer than your death or taxes, you're going to get hit. It's happening. So anyway, I said, the lad went into the fight, and we threw the towel in the first round. So that was all right because the kid's there to learn. It's no different to playing football. They go out, they only let them play 5 minutes and they pull them off, you know, while they're learning. So, okay, so that was good. So we trained him for a few more months and worked on him and he had another fight. And he went nearly to the end of the second round and we threw the towel in. And he was still keen, you know, and we were still keen because we're making sure he's not getting hurt, Richard. And this is a very important part, is to make sure they're not getting hurt and that their confidence and emotionally they're not getting crushed. So that was all right. And he kept training. He was training harder than ever and going good. And he had his third fight and he went the distance. Now, he didn't win, but he went the distance. And at the end when they gave the decision, he was jumping around more than the winner. You know, he was so excited and so happy about it. And
5: Rocky Balboa losing to Apollo Creed, but nonetheless it's a victory to
4: 100%. Him. 100%. Right. That's a great example because he went the distance and it was an enormous achievement for him. So he boxed on with us for a few more months and that, and then he went on his way, you know, and he kicked on. He's done well. You know, a couple of boys talk about him now and then or somebody might run across him and he's going great, you know, so he achieved.
5: You're quite evangelical about getting kids to learn boxing. Why do you think, you know, it's confidence as well, but why do you think it is such a good thing for kids to learn boxing, Steve?
4: Oh, it's the greatest thing in the world for boys. Boys are boys, you know, like you come in, oh, I grew up through the era when the hippies movement come in and, you know, love, peace, everything else like this, and then we brought more American ideas in, a psychiatrist for this and tablets for that and what for and what not, and nobody was looking at what was going on anymore. You know, and boys have got to sit down and talk and do this, and boys are boys. Their chemistry, their makeup doesn't allow for them to sit down and talk. They need to do something physical, whether it be boxing, football, running, or jumping off a cliff in a water hole. They've got to do something. And boxing also teaches them respect for themselves and teaches them respect for other people. One of the biggest problems I feel with young men today, and it's been growing in the last 15 years, is, or even 20 years, none of them get a belt under the ear or a punch on the nose anymore because we're all hidden and we've got to talk this and we've got to go to mediation to this. And they've got no experience and they've got no confidence and they've got no respect for other people, mainly no respect for other people. So, one, they don't have respect for themselves, and two, they don't have respect for other people. So then they get the gang mentality where, okay, I'm going to fight you, Richard, but I've got six of my mates with me. So I get into you and they all get in because no one wants to be left out. They're all scared to stand up and fight. There's no more of stand up and fight and, you know, if I knock you down and I sink the boot in, somebody from the side, hey, get out, mate, don't be doing that rubbish anymore because they're all in together. Because they're all frightened. None of them know what to do or how to do anything anymore. They've all got that same mentality, yeah. So it helps a lot there.
5: Let's talk about your boyhood, Steve, because it's really interesting.
4: Yeah, good on you.
5: What was wrong with your leg when you were born, Steve?
4: Oh, I had my legs were feet and knees were twisted right in when I was born and wasn't able to get around too much. I was then put into the Xavier Home for Crippled Kids at Cooperoo on Cavendish Road. So I was there for several years with irons and braces on from my waist down, which was corrective. I come from a large family, 9 kids, and my parents most certainly couldn't afford, you know, like top medical treatment. So that's where I went there, you know.
5: Oh, that must have been very painful. Like, you're talking about calipers, aren't you?
4: Yeah, Could you,
5: were you walking or were you in a wheelchair?
4: I had the calipers on. I was up and about, you know, as best as could be, walking funny. I don't remember that much about it, Richard, whether I blocked it out or not. I only have memories of it towards the end when I was coming out.
5: And so once you were out of those calipers, what were you like then?
4: Oh, I'd run amok. My poor mother, God bless her, she's dead. She used to have to tie me up to the post at the bottom of the stairs or the clothesline when she'd be washing because she had a team of kids. And in those days, my mum had a copper to boil the clothes up and hang it out on the clothesline down the back until we got the gas copper. I'd be just gone. I wasn't being bad. I just wanted to run or climb trees or on the roof, whatever. Whatever I could do, I did. With movement. So it was pretty hard for her like that, you know. My mum never ever told me. My aunties and that told me in later years about it. You know, they'd come over and there I'd be, Auntie Dot would come over and there I'd be tied up to the clothesline or to the stairs, you know. So
5: given that you were bouncing around like a ping pong ball then as a kid, how were you in school then when you started?
4: Oh, terrible. Like, geez, the first year of school they took me out of the convent because I kept bolting all the time. I wasn't I just wanted to go outside. I actually, from
5: so
4: the
5: you
4: way
5: get, it's, running out of the school, were
4: I
5: you?
4: Just wanted to run, you know, and the nuns couldn't handle that. So therefore, boom, I'm gone, you know, gone into the state school. And obviously I settled down, you know, but again, throughout my younger life, I just wanted to do things. Anything, you know, like across the road, for we lived out at Capiro and it was the end of town in those days. And it was just all bush across the road. We'd just be running there all the time or riding horses or whatever we could because it was still pretty a small place, Brisbane, in those days.
5: You were living near the big army base around there. Did you consider the army?
4: Inaugura was further up. Yeah, I remember the army was great when I was a kid. Vietnam War was in full swing and you'd have all the boys coming out from Inaugura there. They'd be marching down the road in their full uniform, all with rifles and packs and personnel carriers coming behind them. And it was good, you know. As a matter of fact, the bloke in the back street, McGeegan's, he was a instructor in Vietnam at the time. He was a warrant officer and he had a poster on him, a wanted poster by the Viet Cong. They had money on his head. It was great.
5: He brought that back with him, had he?
4: Yeah. He was still going backwards and forwards in those days.
5: My guest in conversation is Steve Deller, boxing trainer. Steve, when you were a kid, how many men around you were into boxing? Was there a boxing culture around you growing up?
4: Plenty of blokes boxed. In those days, you know, if we had a blue with a kid in the back street or something, somebody might pull out and say, well, go on, have a few boys want to fight. You put them on, you have a bit of a biff, that was it, you know, and they'd shut it down. Boxing was on the radio all the time. It was great. You could hear it on the wireless. You'd be sitting on radio because wirelesses had gone by then. But you'd listen to the radio and it was great. It was on TV. Plenty of guys were ex-boxers. I had cousins that used to fight. My dad fought during the Navy, during the war.
5: So do you remember the first time you went into the ring then?
4: Oh, yeah. Disaster. First time I ever went into a gym was down at Redcliffe. First thing I saw was a kid, he must have been about 8 or 10, punching a platform ball, you know, speed ball, and I just thought, how good was that? And there was that's just activity everywhere. There's blokes skipping, there's blokes punching bags, there's blokes sparring. It was just full on. It was great. I just thought, oh, this is me. But I didn't have a fight then till a long time after that. I used to sneak to the gym when I could, but not very often. We were fairly well under control and respected what my mum and dad told me. But I did manage later to, the boys with the training down at Mitchelton at the youth club. I think it might even be gone now, the youth club from there. And I was probably there 2 weeks. And he said, oh, you can have a fight, Steve. And I was like any kid, yeah, no problem at all.
5: How old were you, Steve?
4: I was about 14, smoking cigarettes. And away we went. And we went down to the fights. And I got in there at the Blake. And I went like bat out of hell for the first round and give it to him all over the place. And then we went to the second round. I went really good for a while. Then all of a sudden the steam's running out of me and I'm copping. It's finished. I've lost. I've run outside and I've been sick everywhere from the smoke.
5: You threw up.
4: Oh, I threw up.
5: Because you were smoking. Oh, smoke. And you weren't fit.
4: Well, exhausted. Only trained for 2 weeks, which is absolutely ridiculous, you know. But great, great lesson for me.
5: Yeah.
4: Well, for later in life for training my fighters.
5: So why didn't that put you off? I mean, you'd gone in there all, and you sounds like you were going well on the first round, but then the smoke.
4: Halfway through the second round, having the good car, you know, the Porsche and the V-dub. The Porsche runs out of petrol, the V-dub's going to beat it.
5: Right.
4: So it doesn't matter, you know, how good it looks. It's the end result, you know.
5: So at the end of that, you weren't put off by
4: No,
5: that.
4: I trained for a bit longer. My dad found out about that and wasn't real happy, and that put an end to the training for a while. And, I went away from the boxing. I trained for a bit longer after that. We went away for a boxing with the same boys, Leeser Gang boys. I got involved in rodeoing.
5: Yeah, tell me about the Leeser Gang. You've mentioned them a few times. Who were the Leeser Gang?
4: Well, they were mates of mine, and there was five brothers, and they were all, and their father, they were all pretty wild, and they were all up for a fight pretty quick. Cole was the best fighter of them all. He was a very, very good boxer and a very good person, Colt, you know. And Greg was my mate. He was the same age as me. He was just a madman. You know, we were always doing crazy things like you do in those days, build a billy cart and we got a heap of umbrellas on it and put it on the roof and give him the push off it, you know, and over the edge he goes, or built a push bike and we put a motorbike engine on it. got it going, and then, boom, smashed it. You know, we'd go and grab horses from places out of paddocks and take them riding. They were all wild things in those days. We were wild children.
5: What was the nature of the gang? Were you pranksters, or was it beyond that? Were you criminals?
4: It was all pranksters in those days. You know, we're like, it wasn't really a gang. That was their name, Leeser Gang. They were German descendants.
5: Oh, it's not the Leeser Gang. It was
4: no,
5: Leeser Gang.
4: No, Leeser Gang was their name.
5: Family. Okay, right.
4: Yeah.
5: So what kind of pranks did you get up to?
4: To anything that was a bit of fun, you know, like cracker time, you'd always be blowing people's letterboxes up. And one time we put a heap of toads into the chemist through the letterbox, and that got in the papers and everything. And things that were leading up to other things, you know, nothing really bad at that stage.
5: You said then you went rodeo riding for a while.
4: Yeah.
5: How did you get into that?
4: It's adrenaline buzz. It's good fun. I went along with them to, we went to Mount Mee. They were having a ride, and I had a bullock ride. You know, they said to me, have a go. I said, yeah, no worries. And I had a go, you know.
5: No worries.
4: You know, it's not a problem.
5: How do you do that anyway? Tell me how you actually rode that bull. What do you, I mean?
4: Well, bullock. That was a bullock. That wasn't a bull. Yeah, well, they bring it into a chute, and they have a big wooden arena, you know, and they put it in the chute, and you get a rope, and you put it behind its front legs, just where the hump is there, and you pull it up tight, and you get your hand in the glove, and you get your hand in there, and you got some spurs on and some chaps, and then they put another rope around its just in front of its rear leg, so it pulls on the pelvis, pulls on its pizzle, I mean, and they pull that, and when it comes out, sometimes they buck, sometimes they don't. They just run. Well, it bucked a few times, and I fell off, and I was hooked. Gone. This is for me. This is fun, you know, and you run around, you do this, and off you go, and then we graduated from there to bulls, riding bulls, which was is just the biggest adrenaline buzz.
5: Yeah, describe the sensation of being thrown about on the back of a bucking bull.
4: You get on a bull, I'm telling you, there it is, it's in the chute, big Brahmin, and you're looking at it, and your rope's on there, and once again, it's a one-on-one. It's like the boxing, it's one-on-one. Nobody else can help you but yourself. You know, and you get down on that bull and you screw what they call screw down on it, and you sit on it. I can see it now. And they open, and you nod your head, and they open the chute. The chute opens. It's on. It's on for 8 seconds. Doesn't sound like a long time, but it's a long time to stay there. And, geez, I got thrown off plenty of them, and I've ridden a few, you know.
5: You're hanging on to something, aren't you?
4: You got a rope with a handle in it, and it's between your legs.
5: And essentially you're flying up and down onto the back.
4: You're pulling yourself back down onto your rope, okay, and you've got your free hand there, and you've hooked in with your spurs, you know, to take a grab. And, it's you're watching it, and you're trying to watch it go with it, watching its head and go with it, and you have to experience it to understand it.
5: And then there's the second where you know you're off the ball.
4: You're gone.
5: And you're gone, and you're through the air, and then bang.
4: Bang, you're gone.
5: The ground.
4: You're on the ground. Or I drew a bull called Point Danger at Moore Rodeo one year, and it was the best bull around. And quite a few blokes came to give me a hand. The real experienced boys, the guns on the, would love to have got him because he's a money bull. If you can ride him, you got money. And Nick Rogers had ridden him one time, and he came and gave me a hand out. And they really wanted him. They didn't want me on it. They wanted him. Anyhow, so I got on him, bucked him out. I didn't last long, only a couple of seconds. But he just, I remember it as clear as a bell. It was just like he laid me on the ground so softly. I was just on the right-hand side into the what they call the well when he came out, and he turned in a bit of a spin, just laid me down, and he just walked away. And I remember it was just so soft.
5: There you go, fella.
4: I got on him, bucked him out. I didn't last long, only a couple of seconds. But he just, I remember it as clear as a bell. It was just like he laid me on the ground so softly. I was just on the right-hand side into the what they call the well when he came out, and he turned in a bit of a spin, just laid me down, and he just walked away. And I remember it was just so soft.
5: There you go, fella, like that.
4: Yeah, and it was so easy. And then a couple of years ago, a very good friend of mine in Brisbane that's trying, you know, doing all the ticks in life off, he wanted to do bull riding. He's trying to talk me into it, and I said, no, leave it alone, mate. You know, like, we're too old for that. Anyway, I ended up going bull riding with him, and there you are at 53, 52 years of age, bull riding again like a dipstick. I've got thrown down, hit the ground hard, and I'm telling you, it broke my pelvis in three places. There's a big difference between young and old.
5: Steve, as a young man then, you had your radio stints, and then you came back home and your dad packed you off to Quilpie for a while in Western Queensland. So why did he send you off to Quilpie?
4: Well, I got back running with the boys again, the local fellas, who all got a bit older by this time, and we're all up in that age, 18, 19, 17, around there, that the age where, you know, they're starting to get into worse things, and we were starting to get in fights and things in the different suburbs and that, but just you used to square up where you could. But that was all pretty easygoing thing because there was no knives or bottles or anything like they do. Now the boys would just have a punch-up.
5: So you know?

0: Your dad had enough of that and was a bit worried about that, and that's why he sent you to Quilpie?
1: And partly police intervention. The police were involved. There were some really good policemen around in those days because they were real old-school coppers, and many a time we get a toe up the arse from them, up the bum, I mean, from them, or a smack under the ear for doing something wrong and sent home and that. And they warned us that if we didn't pull our heads in, that we'd been up in jail.
0: So your dad said, you're going to Quilpie. Did he have anything lined up for you? Did you
1: no.
0: have anything?
1: No.
0: Oh, so it was just go to Quilpie?
1: He rolled me swag, he got me clothes, and said, mate, you better get out in the bush, better start working, because you're getting in trouble.
0: So you chose Quilpie then, did you? Or it could have been anywhere?
1: No, he took me there. Well, yeah, sort of a half and half, because I'd had cousins and that worked out there for years on cattle stations and that, you know, like it was the done thing years ago.
0: Well, you just rolled up. And what happened when you rolled into Quilpie then? How did you get
1: caught the train to Quilpie. Dad took me over to South Brisbane, and I caught the train there from Quilpie. It's the end of the line going west. Here we go. I got into Quilpie and took me swag and me bag down to Anderson's boarding house. And I was at Anderson's boarding house there, and I went in there and I told him who I was. And he knew my cousin, one of my cousins, Billy Beak, very, very well, because Billy had been a bit of a legend out there in his day for working and fighting and drinking, which was a big thing in those days out there. And that was kept quiet, and I eventually got a job out there. No one wanted to give me a job first up because you're a new bloke around. I went down to stock and station agencies, which I had there, put my name at all of them for a job, and a bloke by the name of Ted Taylor came into town looking for somebody, and he was just down from the Gulf, and he took over a station that had nobody on it for about 10 or 15 years, just had a caretaker. And cut a long story short, he took me out there and gave me a run, and I worked for his wife, Sheila, who was a British woman, and they had me chipping burrs around the house and cutting rubber vines down and all this sort of stuff, and then I started working with the station hands.
0: Boxing trainer Steve Deller is my guest today in conversation. Steve's a well-known figure in Brisbane's Fortitude Valley, where he's trained many successful boxers, men and boys, for years and years and years. He was a boxer himself once until a slightly strange car accident put an end to all of that. And he also used to ride bulls in country radios, as you've just heard. And he worked for years on outback stations too. Steve, tell me about your living quarters, the first living quarters that you had.
1: They took me, yeah. It was on night time by the time he got me there, and he took me to the shearing shed where the shearer's quarters are. And he walked in, he said, you know, pick a bed. Well, geez, there was about 10 beds you could pick from, two to a room. There's about 10 rooms there at North Comonican because it was quite a big station in its day. And they're just a cyclone bed. They're just a shearer's bed, which is just a fence. Like if you see a chain wire fence, it's got chain wire and it's got steel piping around it. But you get a mattress, just, you know. So I rolled me swag down on top of that, and I threw me swag down, me bag down. He said to me that Trumpy will be in later on and he'll bring you up for a meal. So it's coming on. It's on dark, you know, and I'm walking around looking for a switch. Couldn't find a switch anywhere in the joint. There's no switch. I'm thinking, oh, shit, here we go. So I've got to roll me swag out and put me bag down, and then this guy come in. He said, I'm Trumpy. I said, good, mate, I'm Stephen. And he said, right. He said to me, grab one of those lights there. And I didn't know what he was talking about, so he grabbed one, and he's pulled it out, and it was just a dipper. And in those days, a dipper was something that the women used to get hot, from what I knew, to get hot water out of the copper. My mum always had a dipper there, you know, and dip it in and get some hot water out and do what she had to do. So he's pulled this, there was a big long bit of tube sticking out of it, so he's pulled that out, and when he pulled that out, it's got a tin underneath it. And it was just like a bit of narrow copper pipe, maybe half an inch, if that, thick. So he's pulled that out, and I'm watching him very curious because I've got no idea what's going on. I didn't want to make out like I was a dummy because I had no idea. So I kept my mouth shut and just watched him. And he pulled it out, and then he pulled the top off it, and he tipped out what was in it, and it was sort of like, oh, I don't know, I suppose wet cement. Tipped it out, grey colour, and I watched him put these rocks in it. And then he put the other tin over that tin was like a jam tin. And then he said to me to get some water, and I got some water, and he tipped it into the dipper, and he put the tin back into it. He waited a couple of seconds, and then he lit it, and there was a flame. And I'm going, oh, how good is this? You know, like I'm thinking, what's going on here? And it turned out it's a carbide light. And carbide is something that they've been using for 100-odd years in Britain and all places around the world, and it's a rock. And when you put it inside the tin and put the other tin over the top of it and put it in water, then the water seeps up in it and makes a gas, and it makes a light. And this is what we used. I was very lucky. I was in the bush between the old and the new. But then we had the light there and we got that. We had a wash. He lit the donkey, which is a big 44-gallon drum. And you put a fire underneath it. It's got a series of pipes and that come off it, and one that goes way up in the air. And then you boil up your water, and that's how you can have a hot shower. Otherwise, you have a cold shower. It's that simple. So we've had a shower and everything and gone up to the homestead, and then we've gone up there for a feed. So we had to eat in the workers' kitchen, which is another hut away from the main house. And that's where we had to eat, because we couldn't eat over in the main house. He had his tie on, his suit and everything like that, and they're all done up, and we're just workers, you know, we can get down the back, you blokes. So we're going up there and had a feed and that and come back, and that's my introduction to the station life.
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0: Today in Conversations, you're hearing the story of Steve Della, a very successful boxing trainer. You're hearing his story, his out of suburban upbringing, his introduction to boxing, and now a kind of a detour in his life when he went out to the country. While you're out there, how did you settle into the work out there in Quilpie?
1: I loved it. It was a an environment. The harder you worked, the better you were praised. The smarter you worked, the better you were praised. People didn't judge you on where you came from. They judged you on what you did. And it didn't have to be the best. You just had to have a dig. You had to get in, have a dig and have a go. And don't be boastful. You know, like I remember the first when I went to Camonica, and he said to me, the stock and station agency, he asked me, oh, can you ride a horse? And I said, oh, a bit, mate, you know. And I'd ridden quite a few horses before I went there. You know, we grew up mucking around the horses. And I said, oh, a bit. He said, oh, only a bit. I said, yeah, just a bit, because I'd already been pre-warned not to go boasting, because
0: right,
1: they will.
0: Don't big note yourself.
1: Oh,
0: yeah.
1: Don't go big noting, yeah. Because they'll stick a good one into you straight up. You know, which I saw happen on many, many a time after that. So they were. It was very good for me, because I'm a bit of a black and white person, and I like the truth. A lot of people don't like being told what is, and I found that there in Western Queensland, Western Australia, whatever you want to call it, in Australia, I call it.
0: How about the land? Tell me about the eagle you saw one day.
1: Oh, that was a long way down the track. That was it. I eventually went out and worked at Knapmurray, which is on the Cooper Creek, and it's the most beautiful place you've ever been to. It's about 5,500 square miles, the station. It's on a waterhole that's never been dry in black man's time or white man's time. It's always had plenty of water and plenty of food. Burke and Wills died around the corner from it. They didn't bother going for a bit more of a walk, and they didn't bother taking notice of what the local Aborigines, Indigenous, tried to help them. You know, they were just the typical white people of that day. You'd say, get away from us. Wow. I remember leaving there the first time. We took a mob of about 60 horses, and we were going out to a place called Barriula, which is an outstation. It's a few days' ride from the homestead. We came to St. Andrews, which is an outstation, and it used to be where they bred horses for the Indian Army. And we came there, and there was a homestead built out of the local stone. And it was the most magnificent thing. I saw this beautiful stone, and all the timber in the doorways and the windows was all local timber that had been cut and fashioned with an as, which is like a, people that don't know, like a hoe, and sharpened up, and yards that were built without a bit of wire or a nail. They were pinned with timber pins and everything in them. You know, it was just magnificent. And every hinge that was there was built locally on the station by the blacksmith. So we stayed there, camped there overnight. Then we moved on. And we were coming into the swamp country, and we're riding along, and it gets a bit boring after a while because you're just tailing the horses along. So you're looking around, you're checking everything out, which you have to in new country anyhow. And I just happened to be looking up, and there was this great big tree, and as we're coming into the swamp, and it was dead. And then all of a sudden just rose out of it was a big wedge-tailed eagle. It was just seemed like it was 20 foot tall this eagle. And it just rose up and just started flapping so gracefully, like I saw on TV after that many, many times in things. And it was, and it just, it got me. This is where I wanted to be. I stayed there for 3 years. This is where I wanted to be. It was a bullock depot. So we worked mobs of bullocks up to 2,000 at a time. You know, 1,500, 2,000 bullocks with just a few men and a plane. And, yeah, it was enormous. It was great.
0: So how did you get back from that to boxing?
1: I left Napamary and I started moving around. I was breaking horses in for a while and then I ended up, I came back down to Brisbane and Greg Lees again comes into the picture again. He was fighting for a guy, Johnny Burke, at the time. He was one of Brisbane's best trainers. I came down and I stayed with Greg for a bit and he said to me, come for a run. I was still smoking in those days. So I went for a run with Greg. We ran down the hill and we ran along the esplanades and I just sat behind him all the way. I was pretty fit. We were working pretty hard out in the bush in those days, you know. I'm running behind Greg and we turned around and we come back and we're running back and sitting behind him. And he said, you want to have a race back to the flat? Because he was only a, in those days, it was just a flat made out of a veranda and everything else. It was pretty basic. And I said, yeah, yeah. And so he sprinted and I took off after him. And the competitiveness in me kicked in and I ended up passing Greg. And Greg was a bit shorter than me too. I had better legs than him. And I beat Greg back and he said to me about coming down the gym. And I went down the gym and I met Johnny Burke, started training. And because places like Napier and that, we'd work for 9 months straight every day. You just work and then they'd send you back to town because the wet season would start and then they'd send
0: you'd have your earnings and you could
1: if you bob in the pocket. Yeah, if I had 10,000-12,000 in the pocket, that was great money. Mum would get her share. She'd get into that and buy what she could for me younger brothers and sisters and I'd have left over what was left over, which was all right, you know, that's the way it was. So I went down and started training with Greg and probably I stayed down for a fair while and I was probably there 6 months. And John said to me about having a fight because I was really liking this training and sparring and what for and what not. I really enjoyed it. So John took me to Woolloongabba, to Reg Layton's gym, and they had fights on upstairs that Saturday night, which was a tournament that was on, and John took me up, got me ready for a fight. He matched me. I didn't know the bloke or anything about it. He just organised it. He's the trainer. He knows. We do what he wants, right? So I've got an old pair of volley shoes on and a pair of shorts, and he's got them tied on with a bit of string, and I've got a singlet on. He's got that tied on with a bit of string. It was too big. And this was all part of John's plan, and we got some gloves on, and they're old horsehair gloves in those days. They still had the horsehair. And, yeah, we get up there, and I've got an old towel around me. This is the way John used to operate. And I get up, and I get in the ring there, then the other bloke comes up and gets in the ring, and I remember saying to John, oh, look at him. He looks good. And the guy was in the army, beautiful boots and shorts and a gown and everything on. I'm saying to John how good he looked. And John said, don't worry about it. If the bloke can't fight, it's not going to help him. Well, as it was, luck was with me, and I ended up knocking the bloke out in the first round. So I went from there, and then money got the better of me. I needed money, and I got a telegram offering me work again. So I went back out, and I ended up in Winton. I worked at Diamantina Lakes, which is a big station there. And Jack Stead had Diamantina Lakes. And Jack was an old legend. He was a pretty fierce man in his day and he was a bachelor. And legend had it that he survived a King Brown biting him and refused to go with the flying doctor because he wasn't going to be moved because if he did, the poison would go through his system. So he sat there drinking rum.
0: So you're doing the boxing in the city then you went back
1: to the bush.
0: Back to the bush again.
1: I had a love for it. You know, like people say, I'm a white bloke, you know, and people say the Aborigines have a love for their land and that, but I know a lot of Australians that have a love for their land and you can feel it. And it doesn't matter if you come from the city or the bush. If you have that love for the land, it'll never, ever leave you. And it's there and it's just, you can't describe it, how it feels or what it does, and it's just riding over a sand hill and coming down and seeing a few roos bouncing along or we're catching dingo pups or something or a bird or even the flowers in the desert country when they come out. You can't talk about that love. It's just there. So I can really understand what the Aborigines talk about when they talk about it. Yeah.
0: Steve Della, boxing trainer, is my guest in conversation. Steve, tell me about the car crash that ended your days as a boxer. You're laughing. Yeah, I can't believe it. You hear the sad tone in my voice then?
1: Yeah.
0: It seems sad to me.
1: Well, it was bad, but it was good. You know, I had a few fights. I had a few amateur fights and won them. And I had a few pro fights. I won some, lost some, got good decisions, got bad decisions, you know, learned what went on there. And once again, Greg Lee's again, he keeps coming into my life. Him and I are going out to the pub for a few drinks on a Saturday afternoon. And we're driving his car and we're driving up over Sanford Range. And we're going up over, and Greg was always a smoker. He never gave it away. I give it away, but Greg never gave it away. He always smoked. That's why we called him Cancer. Even when he was a kid, we always called him Cancer. Greg, you're Cancer. We're going out there, and he dropped his cigarette. And he dropped it to his left. And as he dropped down to pick it up, he leaned the steering wheel to the left, which went to the edge. And I've yelled out to him, "The edge," and so. And he swung it back to the right. And there's the bank. So he swung it back out to miss the bank, and we've gone over the edge. Boom. Away we've gone in this car, no seatbelts on. We've turned over a few times, and a tree stopped us from going any further. Now, you can say whatever you want to say. Like they say, "Oh, you're lucky in one of them big, heavy old Falcons." You know, it was an old XA. "Well, you're lucky," you know, whatever. It wasn't our time. That's all there is to it. Here we are on the side. He's on top of me. We get out through where the windscreen was. We try and get up the hill. We battle for a fair while because it's fairly steep there. We're in shock. We ran down to the pub. We get down in the pub.
0: You went to the pub.
1: We went to the pub. All we had on us visible was little cuts from the broken glass all over us, nothing major visible. So we've got down to the pub. We're down the pub. We're on the drink down there, and we're playing up. We get sent home because we have to. One, we're in shock, and two, we're drinking. We shouldn't be, you know, but you're young, and you don't realise that, and you think you're going to get through it. So anyhow, so we go home. So the next day we wake up, and I could hardly move. I damaged my neck pretty bad. So we go up there anyhow. We actually had a drink before we went because we're in a bit of pain. So we've gone up there with a tow truck to get the car out. And the tow truck's parked. We've got out of the tow truck. We're walking down the road a bit. Next minute, the tow truck goes over the edge. He didn't put his handbrake or anything on, and it's gone over the edge. And we're thinking, oh, it's just like a...
0: It's like a Pink Panther movie, isn't it?
1: Well, exactly. It's like a comedy caper, you know.
0: The tow truck guy didn't have the handbrake on, and that went off.
1: And it's rolled over the edge too. So consequently, we've put people down, and cut a long story short, another tow truck's come by. This time the police are there. The helicopter's going around doing the news report because there's the tow truck over there, there's a car over there, the road's blocked, the police are there. It's just it's a real comedy caper, you know.
0: So what were your injuries after all that?
1: Well, I hurt my neck really bad, and I'd crushed all the bone and everything in between there, and I was doing the best I could, and I went back to the gym after a while, and I started training, but, geez, every time somebody hit me, it was just painful. It was really bad, and I was getting massive headaches. And I couldn't even drive for much. If I drove 2 miles, I might have to pull over and have a sleep. I might be sitting here talking to you, and next minute I'd nod off to sleep. Well, I seeked medical advice on it, and there was nothing much that could be done about it, they said. But I eventually got on a doctor down on the Gold Coast. It was another comedy caper. His wife was there, and she was a woman of probably 60 years and had the most beautiful blue eyes. There you go, I remember that. She sat me down with a group of 8 or 9 other people, and the doctor come out, and he's just looking at everybody, and he just said, he sort of coughed, and he's looking at everyone, and he said, "You're Della, get up." And I looked at him and thought, "You're kidding, mate." And I'm looking at this bloke, and he's standing there, and he reminded me of Colonel Sanders with his moustache and his little thing, and he's had a shirt and a bow tie on. So I got up, and as I walked to him, he's walked from behind the reception counter towards the doctor's room. He's got a pair of shorts and bloody shoes on, volley shoes on. So I'm looking and thinking, geez, okay. So I go in here, and no other doctors have been able to sort me out. They're all telling me that the worst. So I've gone in there, and this bloke's asked me to do the most stupid things I thought at the time. He's ringing this thing in my ear and getting me to stand on one foot and put my nose on, my finger on my nose and all sorts of things. So cut a long story short, he said, "Yeah, we can help you." So I came back. They put me to sleep. The two doctors were there and the nurses. They pulled me apart. I woke up an hour or so later, not a bit of pain till I went to move. and then it got me, and that was because of the joints. So I got that treatment again a few months later, and that stopped me from falling to sleep. A lot of the pain went. I tried to box again, but it was still too painful. So I took a bit of time out from it just to sort things out, and away I went, decided to go truck driving for a while. I've been driving oil rigs around out in the bush. Then I worked in Birdsville as a town man for a while, running Birdsville, did that.

0: that. Then I came back down to Brisbane, a long story, and started training fighters.
1: How do you love training?
0: Oh, I would do it every single day, 24 hours a day of the week, if I could.
1: What's the pleasure?
0: Blokes like John Burke gave me an opportunity. Policemen like Barry Davies and Jim Lutz gave me an opportunity. They gave me a choice and an opportunity to channel all that energy and everything in a direction. Now, they never made me. They just opened the gate, and with that, I was able to go ahead. They did me boxing, which gave me discipline and everything else, and it gave me an outlet for my energy, because blokes have got energy. You know, we're trying to hold it back too much on them all. They've got to use it up, and it makes them into better people, and when they learn to understand themselves and other people and everything. So I've been able to help a lot of people over the years. Some of them never ever had a fight. Some of them come back and see me now. Ever since I've come back to Brisbane, it's been great. A lot of them are very successful business people in town. Some of them are the millionaires around Brisbane and that now. Some of them are just successful people in life with their kids. And I just love seeing them get up and winning. Not even just winning a fight, just winning in life.
1: Have there been occasions when someone's died in the ring? It's still a dangerous sport, of course. You know, that's what happens. It happens every once in a while.
0: People die in life, mate. I could walk out of here and die. Yeah, they die in sport. I had a boxer, you know, it's funny you should touch on this one. He was the first fighter I ever trained when I took over the bookmaker's gym. I set up the book, and Gary Wills is his name, and he's very special to me, Gary. Great kid, come out of a housing commission block. Big lump of a lad, and his mum's a little, she's long gone. She's a little Scottish woman, wasn't even 5 foot tall, and she used to come over or send him over to borrow a gallon of petrol off me for a car, because she's always running out somewhere, and it was all right, and I'd sent that over. And anyhow, Gary eventually got boxing and boxed as an amateur for me, and was a very, very good boxer, extremely intelligent, extremely good, great footwork. His mother used to have him ballroom dancing and Highland dancing, so he had good coordination with his feet. No father. His father had died young. And so Gary used to hang with me a lot and do lots of things with me and boxed. And then I turned Gary professional. And Gary was well, even though he came out of the housing commission, he was still a very protected kid, you know. So we had to harden him up a bit. And that when we turned him pro, and we had him bouncing in a few nightclubs, and he soon learnt what was going on in life and learned to understand people and read them. And he fought as a professional. He was undefeated, and he was a very, very good boy. And he fought a kid by the name of Pat Stone from Townsville. And I knew Pat's trainer very well, and they fought for the Queensland title. Now, Pat's family had a history of blood clots, and Pat had been advised not to box or play physical sport because things could happen. And Pat went to several different doctors until he could find one that didn't know him, and he got a license. Pat fought Gary on the night, and Pat died in the other corner at the Mansfield Tavern. Pat there, and the doctor was there, and they took him to hospital, and they kept him alive until his family came down and everything. And it was a very sad moment in life for Gary, you know, and it was an experience that, you know, it's part of a life experience of teaching how valuable life and death is and things do happen in life. Gary went on from there, and we had a bit of a relationship with Pat Stone's family after that. Well, you know, we produced a lovely memorial for their gym up there and that. Gary boxed after that, and it did affect Gary. He got beaten after that, and then he went on to become a two-time Australian champion, an OPBF champion. He conquered all that. He was rated number 10 in the world at one time, which is a big achievement, you know. And Gary's gone on to have a very successful life and got some lovely children. And, yeah, it's death. You know, I've had death in my family as well, and I've had death in road smashes. It's all part of life. It's like my wife's going to have a child in March next year, and so we're going to have a birth.
1: You're going to become a dad again?
0: Yeah.
1: You already got two kids, haven't you?
0: I've got two lovely children.
1: Yeah?
0: Greg and Bianca, yeah.
1: And you've got a son, Greg. Is he taking up boxing as well?
0: Greg took up boxing, yeah. One of Australia's best boxers, and still is one of Australia's best boxers, yeah. He represented Australia at the Commonwealth Games in Manchester. He's a professional. He's Australian, current Australian super featherweight champion. As no one's challenged him for his title. He's had one defence, but no one else has challenged him since, yeah.
1: And Steve, just finally,

0: How has the sport of boxing changed over the years since when you were a kid?
1: Well, when I was a kid, it was a very popular sport. It dropped off a lot because of people's ignorance, thinking everybody gets brain damage, everybody gets hurt, everybody's an idiot in boxing, they're all dummies. The way that the whole of society changed, you know, once again, I'm getting back to what I was talking about earlier, where they wanted all the boys to sit down and talk and do things. We lost a whole generation of people.
0: There is a safety first culture, I think, that's been described as that at the moment, you know, where there's much, much greater focus on safety now. And there are critics of that, and they say that because
1: boxing is safer than playing football.
0: Well, maybe so. The critics of this safety first culture say that this means that kids don't get the chance to try something dangerous and then can't deal with dangerous situations.
1: 100%. If my mum was alive, I'd sue her. I dead set sue her, the things she let me do, you know, like I'd go down the creek with a rope off a gum tree and we'd swing out into Ice Cream Creek or Paddy's Creek and into the water hole. It was only about 4 foot deep and have to dive shallow so we could get out. We're riding horses bareback and jumping off them, trying to get on the other one.
0: Yeah, you know, that doesn't happen a lot these days, does it?
1: Parents don't let them. This is what's wrong with our kids and everything. As far as I'm concerned, they've lost their sense of adventure. You know, like the kid can't walk outside unless he's got a safety helmet on. The poor buggers can't experience anything now. You know, and you get some parents that have got kids and they're letting them do. Other people are horrified. Boxing is a very, very safe sport. Amateur boxing, professional boxing, people can get knocked out. They stop it before they get knocked out most of the time. But if you get knocked out, you can't box for a month. You get knocked out twice in a row, you can't box for 6 months. You get knocked out three times, you've got to go and have a brain scan. You can't do it. Mate, I watch the boys play football, and I love the football, and I love the Broncos. That's the only Australian team as far as I'm concerned. The rest are all Mexicans. But if they boys get out there and they play, they get knocked out, they take them in the sin bin. They give them a bit of a, not the sin bin, they take them into the head bin and they throw them back out. The boys talk after the games to the media, television, the paper. They write them up about how tough was it. He played the whole game. He can't remember a thing. That's brain damage. They needle the boys with needles so they're painkillers so they can go out there and play and everything again. That's damage. So anyone says to me about boxing is dangerous, they've got to be kidding. They've got to be kidding. One, they haven't had a look at it. Two, they haven't had a look at the rules. They don't know about weight ratio with the boys and what goes on. So boxing is not very dangerous at all.
0: Steve, it's been fantastic talking to you today. It's been just absolutely fascinating. Thank you so much for being my guest in conversation today.
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0: Simon Lauder with ABC News. Donald Trump has warned Iran could be hit hard by fresh strikes in coming hours after earlier declaring he believed the ceasefire between the two countries was over. Here's Middle East correspondent Matthew Doran.
1: The US president expressed his fury at another series of attacks on ships in the Strait of Hormuz, declaring he believed the truce the US and Iran agreed to 3 weeks ago was over, labelling Iranian leadership as liars and scum. A few hours later, he followed up that assessment with a suggestion he'd order more

0: was over, labelling Iranian leadership as liars and scum. A few hours later, he followed up that assessment with a suggestion he'd order more strikes on Iran as a result. Iranian state media then reported threats from senior officials that any US attacks would be met with a forceful response, and Iran would close the Strait of Hormuz too. Despite the escalating rhetoric, Donald Trump said he didn't think the war in the Middle East was about to restart.
1: There's a call for change to how telecommunications companies are regulated after yesterday's Telstra outage. Telstra says it conducted more than 330 welfare checks where calls to 000 had failed in some way, and says six told them they needed emergency assistance. The outage comes less than a year since an Optus network failure was linked to two deaths after hundreds of people were unable to call 000. Advocates have long claimed an over-reliance on industry self-governance has led to lax standards, something the sector disputes. A 95-year-old woman from New South Wales was found collapsed on her kitchen floor after her personal distress alarm failed to work during yesterday's Telstra outage. Her daughter Lynn says she turned up at her mother's villa in the Hunter region, finding her unharmed but distressed.
2: I walked in and found her on the floor. She wasn't in her chair. She was in the floor in the kitchen. She said, I pressed it, which is sort of like the signal to the nominated people to get the emergency call. So we had no idea it had happened, and she had no idea why we weren't responding.
1: New research shows rents are at record highs in all Australian capital cities. According to property website Domain, price hikes have been driven by demand for houses, which rose 7.7% in the past year. At $850 a week, Sydney's the most expensive city to live in after recording the largest quarterly jump for houses in 4 years of an extra $50 a week. Darwin has overtaken Perth to become the second least affordable city. India's Prime Minister Narendra Modi has begun a two-day visit to Australia. Here's Foreign Affairs reporter Stephen Jedgetts.
3: Mr. Modi landed in Melbourne last night and will hold annual talks with Prime Minister Anthony Albanese today. The two leaders are set to strike agreements to bolster security and defence cooperation, as well as new arrangements to help increase uranium exports to India. After the meeting, Mr. Modi and Mr. Albanese will appear at a massive Melbourne Meets Modi event with the Indian-Australian community, which is expected to pull thousands of people, although protesters have also vowed to attend.
1: NATO leaders have reaffirmed their ironclad commitment to collective defence in a joint statement at the end of their annual summit. Europe correspondent Zoe Ford is in Ankara, Turkey.
4: US President Donald Trump has previously threatened to pull out of NATO unless other nations boosted their defence spending, and he arrived for this summit angry at his counterparts for not supporting his war in Iran. But the NATO declaration released after the meeting is a show of unity. It reaffirms the ironclad commitment to collective defence, a sign the US remains loyal to the alliance, at least for now.
5: If you could have seen the respect and the love in the room, there was tremendous unity in that room.
4: The document adds that Canada and European countries would work with the US to assume greater responsibility for the alliance's defence.
1: New South Wales has claimed victory in Rugby League State of Origin series with a dominant victory over Queensland in the deciding third game in Brisbane. Glenn Lauder has more.
6: It was a landmark night for both New South Wales and Nathan Cleary, with the star halfback leading the Blues to a famous 30-12 victory. Cleary scored two tries, nailed four conversions, and potted a pivotal second-half penalty goal to well and truly dominate the decider, becoming his state's most prolific Origin point scorer in the process. It was just the fourth time in 14 attempts the Blues had won a decider in Brisbane, leaving the majority of the 52,000 fans at Lang Park speechless.
1: British world number 114 Arthur Ferry has continued his dream run at Wimbledon, surprising ninth seed Flavio Cabolli in straight sets in the quarterfinals. The 23-year-old won five of his nine break points in the 6-4, 7-6, 6-love victory. He'll next play Alexander Zverev. This is ABC News.
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0: of Rugby.
1: Organisers of today's Spin for Kids event, which is happening at Prince's Wharf, I spoke with Mo Algernon recently, who's the CEO of Variety Children's Charity Tasmania, and I asked him the important significance of events like Spin for Kids today in Variety's ongoing work with helping local children. And this is what Mo had to say to me.
2: Yeah, look, Variety relies heavily on the generosity of our community. The vast majority of our funding comes through our fundraising events, and Spin for Kids is one of our annual fundraising events.
1: And where does the money go? How is it being spent in the community?
2: Yeah, of course. So with Variety, every single dollar raised in Tasmania stays in Tasmania to support Tasmanian kids. Our charter, I believe, is one of the widest and most flexible charters in supporting kids anywhere in Tasmania. We don't care where the kids is from or where what their issue is. As long as they need support and they cannot find that support through NDIS or other agencies, we'd love to be there to help them. Last year, we granted just over $550,000 that reached just over 26,000 kids, anywhere from Flinders down to Dover and from Zeehan to Scottsdale.
1: What would be a typical example of things that children have required?
2: Yeah, okay. So we have, so it could be tangible items like, you know, iPads, computers, scholarships, which we launched not long ago, which is up to $5,000 for talented kids and gifted kids who need to realize their full potential. We fund, with the help of the Tasmanian government, we fund the Variety School Breakfast Club, which is a universal breakfast club for every student every day. And by 2028, will be fully universal. We also have the Motormouth Camp for a three-day, two-night residential camp for non-verbal, for kids who rely on ASE devices to, you know, express their emotions and feelings.
1: That was Mo Algernon, a CEO of Variety Children's Charity in Tassie, behind today's Spin for Kids event, which is happening at Prince's Wharf. I've got a couple of people competing in that event that we can talk to now. We'll talk to Amanda Custry from Uni Gym in a few moments, but first we should be able to speak to Kevin Faulkner. Kevin should be on the line. Good morning, Kevin.
3: Good morning, Andy. How are you?
1: Listen to that. What a vibe. What a groove.
3: It's pretty noisy.
1: Is that how long have you been? No, you're not cycling because you're a para archer with Australia in the past and a wheelchair user. So you're using your hands to power an ergometer. Is that right?
3: Yeah. Just here on the arm crank. Been going now for hour and 10 minutes, and just about to click over 30 kilometres.
1: That's good because you're doing really well. Because your ambition when I spoke to you a little while ago was to try and achieve 20 k's an hour. Was it?
3: Yeah, it seemed to be cruising pretty well, so yeah.
1: So now you've done 30 kilometres and only 10 minutes into this hour. Hey, Kevin, we'll come back to you at about 5 minutes to midday and see how you go in this hour. Is that okay?
3: That's excellent. Thanks, Andy.
1: How are you feeling, though? You feeling all right?
3: Oh, yeah, just cruising along.
1: Brilliant. All right, all the best. I like the atmosphere down there. Let's see. I imagine it's going to be equally as noisy with Amanda Custry, who should be on this line. Good morning, Amanda.
4: Morning.
1: Oh, you're not as loud at all. Where's the music? Where's the vibe?
4: I've moved just a little bit away from the team just so I can talk to you.
1: That's okay. Now, have you been on the bike yet, Amanda?
4: I have been on the bike. We're doing 15-minute slots, trying to get to 5Ks each time.
1: So 5Ks every 15 minutes. Wow. Okay. Because you've got Kevin. You might have just heard him. He's doing it on his own. And he's
4: not amazing.
1: 30Ks in an hour and 10 minutes.
4: Yeah, he's showing us up. We're going to have to work a bit harder, I think.
1: And what are you? I think you told me that you were going to be all dressed as Power Rangers, or I may have dreamt that. Are you dressed as a Power Ranger?
4: Well, we've made our best effort at our Power Ranger outfits, but we're all very colourful, and there's some amazing costumes and some amazing efforts from different teams here today.
1: Is this the first time that you've taken part?
4: It is. It's the first time the University of Tasmania and Uni Gym have had a team, and I believe there's 19 teams this year, which is like more than they've ever had, which is fantastic.
1: That is great, and some amazing outfits. So a lot of people have, like you, got involved and got dressed up.
4: Yeah, and I think, you know, we're all here to raise money for Variety and for children in Tasmania and have a bit of fun at the same time.
1: Brilliant. Hey, did you watch the Socceroos this morning as well?
4: I have to say, I may have slept in.
1: You slept in. Well, they
4: know. Shocking, isn't it?
1: Yeah, bigger goals to aim for.
4: Hey, I was saving my energy for today.
1: All right. What's happening?

0: going. We're about to hit semester two start for the university, so lots of new students starting. And we just really encourage our students to stay physically active and come along and enjoy the social just as well as the recreational opportunities we offer at the Uni Gym.
1: Fantastic. Hey, lovely to talk to you, and I hope the rest of the event goes well. And enjoy the atmosphere.
0: Thanks so much.
1: Cheers. That's Amanda Castry from Uni Gym down in the South Estates. And it's Spin for Kids. It's an annual charity event for Variety Tasmania being held at Prince's Wharf. You can go down there and support the people who are all doing really good work to generate money for local children in and around the community with Variety.

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0: Ryan HG.
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5: Hello, thank you for downloading this edition of the Sporting Witness podcast from the BBC World Service with me, Sophie Brown. I'm taking you back 40 years to the summer of 1983, when New Zealand tennis player Chris Lewis reached the Wimbledon men's singles final, despite being ranked 91 in the world. It may have been a huge surprise to everyone else, but Lewis had been targeting it since he was 11 years old, when tennis greats including Rod Laver, Billie Jean King and Tony Roach played a tournament in his home country.
6: Here I was looking at these idols play, getting their autographs, and it was then that I made the conscious decision that I wanted to become a tennis professional. Wimbledon, for me, was my life's dream. So from that day on, I dedicated myself towards tennis.
5: Lewis was born in 1957, and his tennis journey began as a young boy in New Zealand, where he would play pretend Wimbledon finals with his two brothers on the tennis courts near the family home. And in 1974, he got the chance to come to the UK and see Wimbledon in the flesh for the first time.
6: And the first thing I do after I've checked into the hotel, I catch the tube out to the All England Club, because now I can get to see what Wimbledon actually looks like. And we would have been March, April, so it's early in the year. There's nobody playing there. And I walk in the gates and it just sends a shiver down my spine, because this is 7-8 years of dreaming about this place, and now you're here. It is an incredible feeling.
5: He reached the quarterfinals of the Wimbledon junior event that year, and in 1975, as the number one junior in the world, he won the boys' title. But he was struggling to fulfill that potential in his senior career and had never got beyond the third round of any

0: any of the major tournaments. In fact, in 1983, despite now being coached by his childhood idol Tony Roach, he was very much out of form.
1: I'd been a pro already for 9 years, and I was arguably playing the worst tennis of my career to date. And I think, though, that was also a bit of a catalyst for why I did start playing well at Wimbledon, because it was, I looked at myself and I was saying, we're going to turn this around. Tony was there. I had a compatriot of mine, Jeff Simpson, who was helping me train, did a wonderful job, and I was in the ultimate shape.
0: Lewis had a tough draw with a first round match against big serving Steve Denton, one of the world's top players, who had beaten him at another event a fortnight earlier. But the hours of fitness training paid off as Lewis outlasted the American in 5 sets. A straightforward win in round 2 was followed by another marathon 5-setter in the 3rd round. Next up was Nigerian Nduka Odizor, who had already beaten one of the favourites earlier in the tournament. Lewis was in the 4th round of a major for the first time, and the nerves were beginning to show.
1: And of course, what happens? Sleepless night. Not a wink's sleep. The prospect of being in a quarterfinal of Wimbledon, this is the childhood dream coming to fruition. 8 o'clock, 7 o'clock in the morning, I've got to make the decision. I'm tired. Do I continue with my practice routine, or do I forgo the practice, forgo the routine, and try and get 3 or 4 hours extra sleep and don't warm up properly? So I decide to warm up. So I get out there, 10 o'clock to 11, warm up for an hour. And now I've got a window of a couple of hours. In the bathroom, in the locker room, you've got these isolated cubicles where the baths are. And I laid some towels out next to the bath, and I caught about an hour and a half sleep prior to the match. And then I go on the court. I don't feel, shall we say, my best after an hour and a half sleep in the previous 24 hours. And I start off, I'm down love 40 in the first game on my serve. And then after that, I hardly missed a ball. I'm playing some of the best tennis I've ever played.
0: Lewis was now in the quarterfinals, where he beat American Mel Purcell in another tough 4-set match. By this time, his unexpected progress was making news and earning him huge support from back home in New Zealand.
1: Every day I come into the locker room and I'm getting these telegrams, in the days of telegrams and cables. I actually got a call from British Telecom, who told me that they had never experienced such a barrage of support for a single player in the tournament's history.
0: He was just 1 match away from a Wimbledon final, but his semi-final opponent would pose his biggest challenge yet. South African-born Kevin Curran loved playing on grass and had knocked out world number one Jimmy Connors in an earlier round. The famous centre court was about to witness an unforgettable match.
1: You've got Margaret Thatcher in the stands, you've got the royalty in the royal box, full house. It's a seesaw battle, backwards and forwards, and the crowd's into it.
0: It was an epic encounter lasting 3¾ hours, with Lewis finally winning 8-6 in the 5th set.
1: Kevin and I had a monumental battle. Margaret Thatcher actually stayed. She intended leaving, I think, 2 hours before she actually did. She stayed to the completion of the match. We got a standing ovation, and I looked up at Tony, first match point, acknowledging the contribution that Tony had made, saying, Tony, this is for you. And, of course, Kevin's return went out, went into the alley. Mike, hands up in the air, I'm now in the final of Wimbledon.
0: As the first player from New Zealand to reach a Wimbledon singles final since before World War I, the excitement back home was continuing to grow. And as BBC Radio 4 reported, some of the support came from the highest level.
2: We have a little surprise for you. I think at this moment you can talk to your Prime Minister. Mr. Muldoon, are you there?
3: Chris, hearty congratulations, of course. We've all watched this with tremendous admiration. I've been sitting up here in the hotel room since 3 o'clock this morning. It's tremendous, and you'll never fight a better fight than you did in this one.
4: Well, it's very pleasing to hear words like that from someone so respected as you, and I just want to thank you once again for your support. Also, if you have the opportunity to convey it to any other New Zealanders that have been behind me, because it's just a fantastic feeling being from New Zealand and doing so well and having the support that has been given to me at the moment. And speaking to you is just a very great honour.
0: 2 days later in the final, Lewis faced the legendary John McEnroe. The American was in his 4th consecutive Wimbledon final and so was used to the biggest stage. But for Lewis, it was a new experience.
1: This huge occasion, and you're in this ante room before you go onto the centre court. I'm in there with John, for about 5 minutes. It's a Wimbledon tradition. You're in there, not a word spoken, and you're just contemplating what lies ahead. Who's going to be in the royal box today? How am I going to be playing? What am I going to do? You're going over your strategy. You walk out on the court. You've got Leo, who was the attendant in the locker room, who'd carry the badge, bow to royalty. It's surreal. It's as if everything happens in slow motion and you're almost outside your own body observing what's going on. You play the warm-up and here it is, first point of the match, Lewis to serve.
0: Right from the start, Lewis knew he would be up against it.
1: So you would travel with, say, 10 or 12 rackets, but you would have a favorite. So after each match, I would make sure that my favorite was restrung. And it was the racket that I'd played all the matches with during the fortnight. And here I'm in the final. The very first game, John hit a bullet straight at me. And I reflexed it back. I did win the point, but the bad news was, in the course of reflexing it back, my racket came down very hard on the court. And it cracked. It smashed. So in the very first game, that was the end of that racket, and I had to play with a racket that I wasn't as familiar with. So I am not in any way suggesting or even implying that might have had something to do with the result of the match. It didn't, but certainly I could have done without that happening. Thank you, John.
0: McEnroe was in the form of his life and won the final in straight sets, his second Wimbledon men's singles title. So Lewis didn't get to lift the trophy, but his amazing Wimbledon run left him with immense pride.
1: To put it in context, had I beaten John, it probably would have been one of the greatest upsets in the history of the game. But I look back on it with pride because I gave it everything. And it was the culmination, the end result of what was pretty much 15 years of dedication and relentless hard work.
0: Chris Lewis retired from playing in 1986 and now runs a tennis academy in California. He was speaking to me, Sophie Brown, for that edition of the Sporting Witness podcast.

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9: Hello and welcome to today's programme with me, Adi Adedoyin. Coming up, the Egyptian FA has launched an appeal with football's world governing body FIFA and demanded an investigation into what they call the double standards of officiating in their defeat by Argentina at the World Cup. More on that to come, but we're starting at Wimbledon now, where we now know the lineup for the semi-finals in the men and women's singles. Delph Lloyd is watching for us on centre court. And Delph, you watch a huge shock in the men's quarter-final.
10: Yes, hi there, Addy. Another hot and sweltering day here at the All England Club on day 10 of the championships, and we've had the biggest upset of the tournament so far.
11: Three match points for the wild card for a place in the Wimbledon semi-finals. Yes. He finishes it with an ace! Drops his racket and falls almost in slow motion to the centre court grass. Arthur Ferry, 114 in the world, becomes only the second wild card to reach the Wimbledon men's singles semi-final in the Open era.
10: Yes, unprecedented scenes on centre court just 2 hours ago as Briton Arthur Ferry made history. The 23-year-old from Wimbledon completely dominated his match against the ninth seed and French Open finalist Flavio Caboli, winning in three sets, 6-4, 7-6, 6-love. It follows his fourth-round five-set thriller on centre against Grigor Dimitrov.
12: It gets better and better every match. And no, I just can't believe it. It's incredible playing on centre court for the second time, second win. Yeah, I just can't believe it.
13: It looks like your heart rate is actually lower than everybody in your box. Are you really that cool and in control, or are you a very good actor as well as a very good tennis player?
12: Definitely not on the inside. Yeah, it was that last game. I felt emotions that I hadn't experienced before in my life, and I think it's the same up there. But yeah, it's unbelievable to share it with those guys. It's a great bunch of guys and so happy.
13: Not every tennis player likes stats, but this is a good one. Only two wild cards have made it to the semi-finals of Wimbledon. You are one of them. The other... Do you know the other? The other is Goran Ivanisevic in 2001, and we know what happened to him. He went on to be champion. But how do you block out these types of questions, this type of noise, and just concentrate on the semi-final? What does the next couple of days look like for you?
12: Well, I don't know. I've never been in this position before, so I guess it's going to be the first time, and we'll figure out as we go. But no, I'm just going to keep going. I've been doing a great job for the past 10 days, and just going to do the same thing and see where that takes me.
10: Arthur Ferry taking it in his stride with Lee McKenzie there. Well, let's get reaction to this astonishing story by speaking to the BBC's tennis correspondent, Russell Fuller, who's with me here at Wimbledon. Russell, we heard your commentary there. I mean, have you ever witnessed or commentated on anything like that quarterfinal before?
14: Well, we do have a precedent in British tennis, Delith, quite recently when Emma Raducanu, who wasn't a wild card but was a qualifier, won the US Open title in 2021 without dropping a set. But in terms of wild cards at Wimbledon, as you say, the second wild card to reach the last four of the men's singles in the Open era, which dates back to 1968. Goran Ivanisevic, though, when he did it, and yes, he went on to win the title, had been in three previous finals. And if you look at the men who've managed to do that at other Grand Slams, there are only two others. Jimmy Connors did it in the 1991 US Open, right at the back end of his career. And Henri Leconte of France did it on home soil at the French Open of 1992. But then he'd been in the final a couple of years earlier. So this, for a player 114 in the world who'd only won two Grand Slam matches before this year's Wimbledon to go all the way to the semi-finals is remarkable.
10: And perhaps the scary thing about it all, Russell, is the fact that he looks completely at home on the world's biggest stage.
14: Yes, and on the grass as well. I think there's two factors there. I have been blown over by how well he handled his centre court debut against Grigor Dimitrov in the last round and again today. And he said he felt nervous before the match, perhaps especially nervous, because he really thought that he had a chance of winning this. Flavio Caboli did not play well in this quarterfinal, but he is the world number 10. Ferry had beaten him in the first round of the Australian Open in January, but that almost had an asterisk by it because Caboli was really struggling with a stomach bug and it wasn't much fun for him being on court that day, but it gave Ferry confidence and he just played superbly well. He's not a tall man, he's 5'9" tall, but that serve is still very, very impressive. He's as aggressive as he can be from the baseline. He's a phenomenal mover and defensively as well. Quite incredible the number of balls he got back in play today.
10: Yes, and few outside of tennis will perhaps not have heard of Arthur Ferry, certainly before this week. What can you tell us about him in terms of his backstory?
14: It's an interesting backstory because he was born in Sèvres on the outskirts of Paris, not too far at all. In fact, a moderate run from Roland Garros, where the French Open is staged, but he moved to

0: Wimbledon at the age of 6 months. His parents, very much French. He says that if you'd asked him 10 years ago, he may have felt more French than British, but now very much feels British because not only has he lived and grown up in the area, he's gone to school in Wimbledon, he's been part of the domestic tennis system that the LTA run, and so he very much speaks English as a first language, although also fluent French with his family. I don't know whether he dreams in French or English, but he does say he feels very, very happy and it's a very, very natural thing to play under the British flag.
1: And next up for Arthur Ferry is the second seed, Alexander Zverev, who will also on Friday be contesting his first Wimbledon semi-final. But it's not beyond the realms, is it, Russell, that Ferry, playing in this form, can beat him. How do you rate his chances?
0: I would say his chances are low, but it's certainly not mission impossible for him. Zverev had never been in a Wimbledon quarterfinal before this fortnight. Now he's in the last four. He is playing with supreme confidence, though, having won that Grand Slam title, that elusive Grand Slam title in Paris a month ago at the age of 29. So he seems to be dealing with the grass a lot better, I think partly because of that wave of confidence, but he is playing superbly, and he's an extremely tall man with an outstanding serve. He's 6'5" tall, Zverev. In fact, I think I've robbed him of an inch. 6'6" tall, and even though Ferry has proven himself to be a fantastic returner, to get that serve back in play on a regular basis in your first ever Grand Slam semi-final when your opponent is so, so experienced, is going to be no small feat.
1: So Ferry undoubtedly will start as the underdog, but Russell, he will have a weapon. There'll be 15,000 partisan Brits cheering him on Friday. And it's a great scene when you see Centre Court at Wimbledon cheering on a Brit, isn't it?
0: It's a wonderful noise. Any Grand Slam, when a home player is thriving and working their way through the draw, is special. And when it comes as a complete surprise, the first week was a disaster for British tennis. No one else got through the second round of the singles apart from Arthur Ferry. It's just added to the story. And yes, that is something else for Zverev to deal with. He has all this experience of so many Grand Slam semi-finals before, but in a sense, everyone's expecting him to win. At least those who are neutral are expecting him to win, and that brings with it its own pressure.
1: Russell, great to chat to you as ever. Thank you, the BBC's tennis correspondent, Russell Fuller, joining us live from Wimbledon.
2: So, Delith, as Russell said there, Ferry will face Alexander Zverev in the semi-finals. Another big test for him.
1: Yes, I mean, as we've been talking about, Ferry then, another match on centre court against the number two seed and current French Open champion, we mustn't forget, as well, who just minutes after Ferry's win beat the American sixth seed Taylor Fritz in straight sets on court one. And Zverev, as you can imagine, was immediately told who he'll be facing.
3: It's okay. You guys can all be for Ferry. It's totally fine. I understand it. I don't have a problem with it. It's going to be an exciting day for both of us. First time semifinals for both of us at Wimbledon. For him, of course, it's a fairy tale story for Arthur Ferry. You see what I did there? Yeah, there you go. Very clever. I think I have to trust myself. I have to trust my tennis. And hopefully I can just show a good performance and then we'll see what happens.
1: Alexander Zverev, they're trying to get the British crowd on his side. So Ferry Zverev will be second on centre court on Friday with the defending champion Jannik Sinner facing the seven-time champion and evergreen Novak Djokovic in Friday's first semi-final. What a lineup, Addy, in store.
2: And the women's semi-finals is also complete.
1: That's right. Earlier on Wednesday, all four women are now in the semi-finals of Wimbledon for the first time.
4: It sits up for Palini to attack. She's on the defence now, is Kostyuk. She hits her back another line. Oh, what a way to finish it. Marta Kostyuk is on her knees on centre court after producing a virtuoso performance to knock out Jasmine Paolini and reach her first Wimbledon semi-final.
5: Could this be the biggest step of Linda Nozkova's career so far? She serves down the tee. The forehand flies wide from Martens. And it's a hand to the face of Linda Nozkova, the 21-year-old on her haunches, overcome by what she has just achieved on the number one court. She is a Wimbledon semi-finalist for the very first time.
1: Yes, what an achievement. More on Noskova in a moment. First, though, Marta Kostyuk, the 12th seed here, knocked out the former finalist Jasmine Paolini in straight sets on centre. A very dominant performance, and it backs up her semi-final run at Roland Garros a month ago. Kostyuk also equals the best record by a Ukrainian at Wimbledon, matching Elena Svitolina's run to the last four in 2019 and 2023. It was her first time playing on centre court.
6: Thank God my coach made me walk here yesterday. I was flabbergasted by this entrance and everything inside. I was like, wow, I need one day to recover from what I saw. And I was on this court as a spectator once 9 years ago, watching Roger. And it was super special. And to be back here as a player, and I made like walk of honor on the center court, and I sat beside it and took a moment, soak it all in, and soaking in again now here after win.
1: Yes, Marta Kostyuk there with Lee McKenzie. A quick turnaround for Kostyuk then. She'll play Noskova in the semi-finals on Thursday. The Czech beat Belgium's Elise Mertens on court one, and the number 9 seed now Addie's into her first Grand Slam semi-final. Plenty else going on here at the All England Club as well. We have the doubles, juniors and the wheelchair tennis events this week. And this year marks a special anniversary for wheelchair tennis as well, because it's 50 years since the sport was first invented. American Brad Parks founded the sport in California in 1976 after a skiing accident left him paralysed. Since then, the sport has grown enormously, with wheelchair tennis a regular part of all four Grand Slams and many other key tournaments. I've been speaking to Kane Berry, who's the director of wheelchair tennis for World Tennis, and started by asking him how the sport looks today.
7: In terms of the competition framework, we now have a premier tier, which is very much for the professional players and sort of trying to provide a profile inspiration to more players to pick up a racket. Events like the Grand Slams, of course, have led the way, and they're the ones that obviously are showcasing the sport and bringing more attention to it. The integration with more ATP and WTA events that have happened over the last couple of years is, again, I suppose, further growth of that direction. And the more that we can do that, I think, the better for the players that experience it. They have a more professional environment to operate in. They can raise their standards. And hopefully the product then continues to grow in terms of the performances of those guys on those competition courts. And then, beneath that, we're looking to obviously enhance the standards outside of those events. You know, we have our standalone wheelchair tournaments, and those are critical blood flow of players and competition opportunities. And, we're looking to continue to enhance those.
1: And how does it look then long term? Because visibility is a huge factor in all of this, isn't it, Kane?
7: Absolutely. I think that's part of it, really. This isn't just about, again, the experience of the few players that get to experience these events. It's about, why do we do that? And I think a key part of that, as we said before, is about trying to inspire other kids and other families that wheelchair tennis is a sport of choice for them, and it can add a lot to their lives. And that's something that we think we need to give a bit more attention to, really, in terms of how we do that, how we take someone, whether overcoming an illness or an injury, how can we add quality to their life? And we think the sport can do that.
1: And I think it's fair to say there are probably three nations in which wheelchair tennis has utterly thrived: in Japan, in the Netherlands, and in Great Britain here. There are household names: Takita Oda, Didier de Groot, Alfie Hewitt, many, many more. But how important is it that to get the growth globally and in the countries that perhaps maybe there isn't much wheelchair tennis at the moment?
7: Yeah, I mean, it's a really good point. I mean, success leaves clues, right? And those nations have done a great job of it. They've all done it in different ways. They've all got their own ecosystems that are quite different. And I think the more we can understand that, the more we can play a role in terms of sharing best practice and bringing people together in terms of how other people can take those steps forward that those nations have done. And if we can do that, we'll have more engaged nations and supporting more players, and the sport will be in a really good place.
2: Kane Berry there, the director of wheelchair tennis at World Tennis, speaking to Delph Lloyd. Now, it may be a rest day at the Football World Cup, but the fallout from Egypt's 3-2 defeat to Argentina in Tuesday's last 16 match continues. The Egyptian FA has lodged a complaint with football's governing body, FIFA, calling for an investigation into what it describes as double standards in the officiating of the game, and for the officials involved to be kicked out of a tournament. Now, you remember that Mustafa Ziko's goal was ruled out when Egypt were leading 1-0 after VAR intervened. But VAR didn't intervene when Egypt felt that they should have been awarded a penalty in the build-up to Argentina's late winner. A short while ago, I was joined by the Egyptian football journalist Marwan Ahmed, and he outlined why the Egyptian FA believed the laws of the game weren't applied consistently in those two huge moments, starting with Egypt's disallowed goal.
8: Yes, I'm not saying there wasn't a touch. There was a touch, but honestly, it's a contact sport. And if a player is running and he steps over the toenail of another player, we shouldn't claim that this is a foul. Maybe our players need to fall on the ground more and start acting if this was the case, so that we can get fouls as well. But honestly, there was a touch, but it was minimal. I won't say that it's not a foul because referees will give it. Some won't. But what I'm saying is that I am pretty sure that if it was Argentina, and this is my whole issue, if it was Argentina, it wouldn't have been counted as a foul. The thing is, there was a touch on Mohamed Salah inside the box, and people are not claiming that this one is a penalty. They're claiming that Hamdi Fathi's earlier incident by 2 seconds was the penalty. What I'm saying is that the referee, for me, he either blows his whistle for both incidents, Salah and Lisandro Martinez, or he doesn't blow his whistle for any of those. So it's just very difficult to accept that both incidents had a touch and it was a minimal touch, but one was given and one wasn't.
2: Okay, Marwan, these two incidents aside in Tuesday's match, Argentina did still find the spaces to score 3 goals against Egypt's defence.
8: I think these players, the Egyptian players, all our players, generally, they're not robots. Mentally, my opinion is that foul after foul and nothing was given to the Egyptian national team and you have a goal called off, these players were mentally gone when the first goal scored. We obviously knew that Argentina can score at any time. Our game plan was in 3 phases. We tried to score first, and we did. The second phase was we're going to defend, but try to hit on the counter. If we can score again, that's nice. If not, we're defending. And the third phase was, okay, we have our 2 goals. We're going to defend. We will not attack. This is clearly a system where you're playing, at the end of the day, the world champions. But we had this feeling, everyone had this feeling, that if Argentina score now, these players wouldn't handle the match and wouldn't finish the match with the win. Because if the fans were mentally suffering from such a game, where we're seeing such calls given against us, every 50-50 call was against us, these things where we're watching the game and we're very anxious about them, it was very tense. Imagine playing on this pitch.
2: Okay, so what did the Federation hope to get out of this appeal? You know, Egypt are now out of the tournament regardless.
8: I'm not sure that there's something to gain out of the appeal rather than just try to apply pressure over Infantino. What I'm thinking is that if Federation start to pile the pressure, it's just to target him. And rightly so, in my opinion.
2: Egyptian football journalist Marwan Ahmed, the BBC, has contacted FIFA on this story. And remember, if you're listening to the BBC World Service in Africa, you can hear live commentary of the first 2 quarterfinals, France against Morocco on Thursday and Spain against Belgium on Friday. Our coverage starts at 19:30 GMT on Thursday, 18:30 GMT on Friday. On the latest edition of our More Than a Score podcast, we're looking back at the legacy of this tournament in the United States. The USA's defeat to Belgium was the most watched English language soccer broadcast in US history, with a peak audience of 36.8 million. And CBS Sports' Lisa Carlin says the country is in a good shape to take advantage of interest in the sport reaching new heights.
9: Yeah, I really do. I think that the U.S. embraced this hosting of the World Cup, and we're not done yet, right? There are still plenty more games to go, plenty more games to attend, watch parties to watch, because the other nations are still here and they're fans, and they're still going to games and they're still watching. And I think that this has been a growth. And when you look back to 94 and hosting the World Cup here in the United States, the drastic boom that happened in soccer, football here in America was massive. We created the MLS, the Major League Soccer League, our professional league, to the point where now there are 5 or 6 professional men's leagues, 2 Division I professional women's leagues. The growth of the sport is there, and it is very, very tangible to see. We have to continue that. I think the growth of academies has definitely increased what could become of our soccer programs here in the United States, because these MLS clubs now have academies. They're creating world-class players that are competing at the highest level, and that is going to continue to raise the level. And as we continue to raise the ceiling of American soccer, we also have to continue to raise the floor and make sure that the lower levels are also being brought up to the highest standards so that we can compete on the world stage and then do even one better in the next 4 years.
2: Elsewhere at the World Cup, it's been confirmed that the Croatia head coach Zlatko Dalic has stepped down after 9 years in charge. He led the side all the way to the final in 2018 and to third place in 2022. But they exited this tournament at the round of 32 after defeat to Portugal. Meanwhile, one of the biggest players in the women's game has been speaking for the first time, as it's been confirmed where she'll be playing her club football next season. We're talking about the 2023 World Cup and multiple European Champions League winner, Alexia Putellas. Our football reporter, Maz Faruqi, is with me. Maz, today Putellas confirming she'll be playing for Women's Super League side London City Lionesses next season. I mean, what a signing this is for them.
10: Yeah, massive signing, Addy. To get it over the line, when you think of the demand for Putellas' signature elsewhere across the global game, it's remarkable, really. And a big part of the credit has to go to the Lionesses' owner, Michelle Kang, also the owner of OL Lyonnais, the team Putellas and Barcelona beat in May's European Champions League final. That was one of the Spanish internationals' last matches before she left her childhood club, where she enjoyed so much success and won so many trophies. But to move to a club in England that finished mid-table in their first season in the English top flight and didn't challenge for the title and won't be in Europe next season, it's certainly one that raises a few eyebrows. And that's a decision that Putellas has been explaining today.
11: Look, I need to challenge myself like every season. So after make the decision of leaving Barca, I talk with myself what I need after that. And I needed something completely different than what I lived in Barcelona. So the first thing, it's an independent club. There's no men's team behind the women's team. So it's a woman, the owner of the club. It's a new league, the most competitive league. That means that this will push myself to my limits. So if I mix everything, that appears the decision I made.
12: And I mean, were your direct conversations with Michelle Kang, were those pretty influential to your decision? How much were you listening to what she was promising?
11: Yeah, after the moment I said I leave Barca, I met with my agent and he said, what you need, what you want, what I have to hear, what I have to don't hear. And is what I said. I want to be in the most competitive league. And then there was more thing like, for me, it's a reason to be an independent club, in an independent club. So then when I told him that, then appeared Michelle, and we had some conversation about the club, about the project, about London City, what she thinks I can do it for her and for the club and for the league. And yeah, I really appreciate that, because it's not easy that the owners of the club has some space and some time for talking with you and explain what is about what the project is about.
12: Well, then can I just ask how many other clubs were vying for you, and did other owners, you know, give you that time and speak directly?
11: I cannot say that, but of course I'm very grateful, because others, teams and clubs had interest in me. But yes, I say this, for me it was the perfect option. And I know there's a lot of people saying it's about money. It is not, because if not, I wouldn't be here. So it's a lot of things behind, more than the money. Of course, money is important, but it's not the main thing, or not even for me. So there's more thing about that. But I cannot say which more clubs were interested.
12: Sure. For the fans, what would you tell them your goals are for this next upcoming season?
11: To give my best performance for them. It's been always the same during all my career, during all the season I've played. And what I promise them is I will give my best, and hopefully that means that they will have some joy in the stadium.
2: That's Alexa Putea speaking to the BBC's Nada Taufik. Maz Faruqi is still with me, Maz. Some news also from England. The Premier League team Fulham have a new manager.
10: Yeah, in Alvaro Arbeloa, the former Real Madrid boss. He had a difficult 2026 in charge at the Bernabeu. After the departure of Xabi Alonso, Real were beaten domestically by Barcelona, finished the season without a trophy. He does have experience as a player in the Premier League when he played at Liverpool for two seasons. He says he's looking forward to embarking on this new stage in what will be his first managerial role outside of his home country of Spain. Just down the road, of course, as well, from Xabi Alonso, who will be taking over at Chelsea. So that's going to be a very nice subplot for the
2: Premier
10: League.
2: Yes, it is going to be very interesting for sure. My thanks there to Maz Faruqi. You can read more about that story on our website. Also, where you can read about the Egyptian FA, who have called for the officials who took charge of their match against Argentina to be sent home. That's what we've got time for. Join us at the same time tomorrow. That's Sport Today.
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0: ABC News. Good morning, I'm Simon Lauder. The US military has confirmed it's launching fresh strikes against Iran. Middle East correspondent Matthew Doran reports.
1: In a post on social media, US Central Command said the attacks were ordered by President Donald Trump and are aimed at stopping Iran from threatening ships in the Strait of Hormuz. The strikes come hours after the US president said he believed the truce between the two countries was over. Despite threatening new attacks and saying he'd hit Iran hard, President Trump had rejected suggestions the war between the US and Iran would restart. While the attacks were being threatened, Iran had promised to retaliate with force if it came under fire and said shutting the Strait of Hormuz would be one of its options in response. Matthew Doran, ABC News, Jerusalem.
0: The US president has met with his Ukrainian counterpart at the

0: attacks from Russia. Europe correspondent Zoe Ford reports.
1: Ukrainian President Volodymyr Zelensky has repeatedly requested more Patriot air defence systems. As he met with his US counterpart on the sidelines of the NATO summit, Donald Trump made him this offer.
2: We're going to give a license to you to make Patriots. That's pretty cool, right? This way you can't complain that we're not giving them enough. I say, make them yourself.
1: President Trump said he hadn't yet told the company who currently makes them, but that it would work out all right. The NATO summit ended with the US president saying there was tremendous unity in the room and praising the alliance for increasing its defence spending. Zoe Ford, ABC News, Ankara.
0: The family of a 95-year-old woman from the New South Wales Hunter region says the Telstra outage left her personal emergency alarm disabled and she was found collapsed on the floor of the home where she lived alone. The woman's daughter, Lynn, says her mother was not hurt but was in a state of distress when she went to check on her yesterday. Lynn says authorities should find ways to ensure there's a fallback solution with those alarms when there's an outage.
3: It could well be a life and death emergency. Mum wouldn't have been in a position to have run Triple O from where she was. She was pressing her live life alarm to get help without the Telstra or without it piggybacking to another provider to carry that emergency through. It could have been life and death for her.
0: Telstra concedes some customers may still have trouble getting through to 000, but says it's been working overnight to get systems operating as normal. This morning, Telstra says it's reduced the 000 calling error by around 90% and that welfare checks on people who'd failed to reach emergency services continue. A telecommunications expert says the federal government may need to consider backup options for emergencies. Dr. Paul Gardner-Stephen from Flinders University says the complexity of the 000 system on the 4G and 5G networks is much greater than for its predecessor.
4: It is a horribly complicated beast on those networks, so maybe we should actually stand up a fallback 000 service on the old 2G technology, which is actually very cheap per tower to put in place.
0: Rental prices are soaring across the country as vacancy rates for houses and apartments hover around record lows. Business correspondent David Taylor has the details.
5: Australian renters are facing record high rents across all capital cities. Data from property website Domain has revealed a renewed acceleration in rental growth across the capitals, led by Sydney with the strongest quarterly increase in 4 years. Combined capital city house rents increased by $20 over the June quarter, taking annual growth to its strongest pace in almost 2 years. Unit rents rose by a more modest $5, highlighting a growing divergence between the two rental markets. Analysts expect tight rental market conditions to remain for months to come.
0: Prime Minister Anthony Albanese will host his Indian counterpart Narendra Modi for annual leaders talks in Melbourne today. Here's Foreign Affairs reporter Stephen Jedgetts.
6: The two leaders are set to issue new agreements to bolster security and defence cooperation, as well as a new arrangement to help increase uranium exports to India. They'll also discuss ongoing negotiations over a free trade pact, which remain bogged down. After the meeting, Mr. Modi and Mr. Albanese will appear at a massive Melbourne Meets Modi event with the Indian-Australian people. It's expected to pull thousands of people, although protesters are also expected to show up.
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12: ABC Cricket Podcast time with your boys, Corbin Middlemass and Ed Cowan, for your Monday. Australia, all is right in the world. The Australian women are world champions again, lifting the T20 trophy. More mailbag to get through. I feel like this is the thing I'll never, ever be able to work my way through, all the mailbag responses. But we love that. And, of course, that the email address is in the show notes. We'll get to all of that, plus a little bit of cricket news.

0: The 15-year-old Vaheb Suyavanshi has finally made his debut. Finally, at 15 years of age, he steps out there as the youngest Indian international cricketer of all time. Ed Cowan is in an undisclosed location. Hello, Teddy. Great to see you.
1: B. Happy Monday.
0: Here we
1: What's happening?
0: All a little weary today.
1: How's your marathon training going?
0: It's good, thank you. I got a few kilometres in yesterday. So I didn't do it as easily as I wanted to, but every little bit, 97 days or something away.
1: Were you a little bit dusty? I saw, for those following on social media, Ben Cameron let a little cut out of the bag during the week as well about you and Ben going out and having a few too many scooies with old Drew in Perth before an ODI.
0: It was about 15 years ago, I reckon. You know, I'm a different stage of life nowadays, Teddy. Don't bounce back as quick as I did as a young man.
1: So. You are the consummate professional. Consummate professional, Corb. How good was the cricket last night?
0: Excellent. Excellent. Seventh time the Aussie women crowned T20 champions. But particularly important this one, I think, given the fact that, although I don't think too many people would dispute the fact they're the best team in the world, it does make it harder to live up to that ranking, doesn't it, if you don't hold either of the major trophies in the 50 over or the T20 World Cup. So nice that at least one half of the major silverware in women's cricket is now back in the trophy cabinet at Jollymont.
1: Yeah, they've been a dominant force in women's cricket for some time, but as we've talked about in the last couple of weeks, there's been a lack of trophies to back that up. And importantly for this team, you know, if you go through the team that took the field in the final, it looks as though it's a team in transition, but in actual fact, it's a team, you know, with great experience, match-winning players that are world-class, and then, you know, players who have been in and around the team for a while, and then some newcomers as well and some new blood, and how that team has gelled and come together is pretty spectacular. There was some amazing talent, you know, sitting carrying the drinks yesterday, and yet, you know, Kim Garth and Lucy Hamilton got it done with the ball. Yeah. Sophie Molyneux, the captain, you know, and maybe, you know, you can put out a public apology for all your comments around her captaincy.
0: I knew you were going to try and pick me up on this.
1: I'm teasing. But even someone like Nicola Carey, who's been out of the team for a long time, has dominated domestic cricket, has been an absolute force, comes back into the team and contributes around the edges. You've obviously got Sutherland, who's been probably the dominant all-rounder. It's been a breakout World Cup for Ash Gardner, someone who we know is a world-class player, but, you know, has probably failed on those big occasions a couple of times. Perry, Litchfield coming through, Beth Mooney, brilliant. I mean, so between Mooney and Perry, the two old hands getting it done, and then the new blood of Georgia Vohl, who is just a dynamic, you know, wicketkeeper batsman, but just getting it done with the bat. And it's a team that all of a sudden you can see this. Every team has a moment they can fall off a cliff. This is a team that has been able to bring in fresh talent while the old players are still performing. And that's a real skill in and of itself.
0: Beth Mooney, best batter in the world, I think it's fair to say. And clearly in the way she's...
1: Yeah, for sure.
0: And clearly the way she's going about it. And just on Sophie Molyneux, by the way, she's played 13 T20 internationals since she was appointed captain in January. She'd played 11 dating back to 2021 before that. So she's played more matches as captain over the last 6 months than essentially she played in the previous 5 years. So it was a shrewd decision. It was a gutsy choice. I mean, clearly she's beloved by her teammates, but those numbers don't lie. That we just hadn't seen it out there. I don't think anyone doubted about, you know, what a popular figure she was and what a great player she is. But it's a pretty bold call to say, hey, we want her as our captain when she just hadn't been able to get on the park.
1: Do you think when you're captain, you get a bit more attention from the physio and medical staff?
0: Well, you reckon that's part of it?
1: They've upped the ante a little bit. They're like, the priority number one, keep the captain on the park. And so the medical staff are very, very focused. I mean, that's obviously a little tongue-in-cheek, but did it with the ball as well. I think she was Australia's leading wicket-taker in the tournament. And so with that continuity has actually been able to cement her spot as well. And it's a big, big call, leaving Alana King out of any short-form team. You know, someone who turns the ball away from the bat so prodigiously. But you know, there were four players, you know, in that squad of 15 that could have played and didn't, that would have equally been, you know, as exceptional. So this is a team at the peak of its powers.
0: All right, we don't usually do this, but special occasion. So we thought we're going to bring a guest in on the program. Usually we have a guest when one of us is away, but we thought, you know what? We're both here and we need to know a little bit more about this, so we're going to bring in Australian cricketer Hannah Darlington to join us to pull it all apart. Hannah, appreciate your time.
2: Thanks for having me.
0: How was last night? Did you get any sleep at all? I imagine you would have been up watching the Aussie women lift a bit of world silverware again.
2: Yeah, the alarm was set. I actually set it for about 1 a.m. so I could maybe get an extra half an hour of sleep, and then checked on the score. Fell asleep and then woke back up with about 5 overs to go. So there was a bit of sleep in between, but when I saw that first partnership, I thought the Aussies pretty much had it in control.
0: So 7th T20 crown, all of them, yeah, different in their own way. When you think about the 2026 team, what will you remember about this side in particular and this squad as to how they were able to do it and what made them great?
2: Yeah, I think this team's been great for a number of years without a trophy, and that's probably what stands out the most for this team, is that there's players like Phoebe Litchfield, even Annabelle Sutherland was on the sidelines last time this team lifted a trophy. So names like that, you think they've won World Cups galore so far because they're such outstanding players on the world stage. But as we've seen the last couple of years, they've just been pipped at the last hurdle sort of in world tournaments. So they've had to fight this group, and you sort of knew this time when you'd seen the girls around the building that they were heading over there with the one goal to make sure they were coming home with a trophy. So I think they'll be remembered as a team that fought through some hard years to make sure that they won this one quite convincingly.
1: Hannah, it was a massive tournament for Sophie Molyneux. I mean, the pressure must have been immense coming in, new captain, her first World Cup. And in many ways, her spot, you know, sometimes even discussed as up for grabs, but performed not just with the ball, but her captaincy was excellent. I'd love some insight more broadly as to Sophie as a captain and what she brings to the team and the culture that they're fostering. And it must be pretty special what she's doing, considering they've been able to make this leap from, you know, semi-finalists to now World Cup winners.
2: Yeah, if I go back to when Soph was announced as the captain, I thought it was an amazing sort of progression for her career, but also for this team as well, to have someone in there that could sort of just take on the role and do it their way. And I think you look at Soph as a person and she's always her authentic self. You'll see on socials different clips of Sophie Molyneux going around. We've already seen clips from the celebrations. She is a unique and incredible human. So she allows everybody else in that team to go out there and do what they do. So I think for this group, having someone like Soph there that's so well connected with everyone in that group, it just meant that they could go out and express themselves. And when you've had someone like Alyssa Healy in that role in the past, who's the extreme competitor, you chuck Soph in, she's probably just the next player, the closest behind Midge in terms of an extreme competitor as well. So, yeah, it's a big tournament to start off as your captaincy, and she's nailed it.
0: Just on that personality type, I mean, we saw those the vision of her leading, I think it was, what, like a yoga session that essentially they had a stretch session.
1: 80s aerobics.
0: Which was awesome. Yeah. Like, she seems like such a big personality. But did it catch you by surprise, though, that she was appointed captain at the time that she was? I know it certainly caught me by surprise that as much as she's a great leader, she hadn't played a whole lot of cricket, unfortunately, for the country in the lead-up to her appointment. So it was a pretty gutsy call from Cricket Australia to say, you know what, she's going to be the person to lead this group, and now she's a World Cup winning captain.
2: Yeah, it did catch me by surprise, probably just due to the fact of that time on the park and how nice having that consistency as a leader can be for the group. So that was probably the only thing that caught me by surprise, but the fact that it was Soph, I knew that she'd take on the challenge of, on top of the rehabs that she's done, it felt like she was going to try and commit to making sure she was on the park completely and stay that way. And probably the right timing for this group as well, when you've still got players like Tali McGrath and Ash Gardner in those VC roles that they can jump in at any time, and it's nothing new for this group as well. I think that's a good sign of where your group's at, that it's not going to cause a major shift if your skipper misses a few games like we saw in the West Indies before they headed over to this World Cup. So, yeah, a little bit surprised, but I love the fact that this Australian team knew she was the right one and she deserved it.
1: Also the leading wicket taker for Australia as well, so held her own with the ball. It wasn't the only kind of selection up in the air, plenty of great on the pine, if you think about Tali McGrath and even, you know, Nicola Carey's resurgence, you know, having been so dominant in domestic cricket to then be recalled into the team. It really feels as though, you know, the team came together incredibly well, even though there have been a lot of changes over the last couple of years.
2: Yeah, even an example, our head coach Pete Clark, who used to be the psychiatrist for the Australian team, he was mentioning someone like Megan Shute has the second most wickets in T20 World Cup history and didn't play a game, but she would have been adding to that group on the sidelines in every way possible. It's a pretty incredible person to call on if you need in this World Cup. But yeah, I think overall this team being able to come together for this campaign, bring in players like Nicola Carey, Tali McGrath not playing a game, Lucy Hamilton in her first World Cup. Like, it just feels as though this team was ready for any scenario thrown at them. And obviously things went to plan. They didn't have to call on too many players on the bench, but it was ready regardless. So, yeah, I think this team's sort of known that this was in the works, obviously, for the last couple of years and made sure that when it was crunch time, they had their best 11 on the park.
0: It's not a bad list, is it? So McGrath, Harris, King, Shute, they're the four that are part of the squad that ultimately aren't part of the 11 when it comes to the final. You think they just about walk up starts in any of the other teams in the tournament. That's great depth, or speaks to the great depth in Australian cricket.
2: Yeah, you know, if you get into that Australian side, you've got to do a hell of a lot of work to keep a spot, but it's a tough side to crack, especially when you're taking 15 to a World Cup. You even look at Tali Wilson as the travelling reserve. You know, you look at the start of the tournament when you've got someone like Georgia Vole taking the gloves and different scenarios like that. They genuinely have every base covered. I don't know if that was planned to be covered, but it looks to this Australian team that, you know, this is also a team that is probably going to keep going for a couple of years as a core base, which is what you want.
1: We've talked about a couple of key inclusions. Realistically, it came down to some megastars performing on the global stage. And you think about Beth Mooney and Elise Perry right through this tournament. You know, the bulk of the runs came off their bat, and you need your big players standing up in big moments when it counts, and that's what happened.
2: Yeah, 100%. I think Pez is just the ultimate professional in every way possible. I even look at some of the roles she played with the ball. Even a comment from Soph Molyneux at one point, she warms up every single game regardless of knowing if she's going to bowl, which is, I think, just the most Pez thing ever. And looking at what those two were able to do in this tournament was exactly what they would have been thinking for the last 3 years since losing the last one, that was the role they were going to play to make sure this team won. And you know, you look at Beth in the final, she let Phoebe Litchfield do her thing. She was there staying stable, and then Pez to finish it off. But yeah, even some of those partnerships with Ash and Pez throughout that middle order throughout the tournament were pretty cool to watch, that they didn't want the job to be left to anyone else. They were making sure they were finishing it. So yeah, I think this team's in a really good place, that not only the stars are stepping up, but it just lets the kids come in and do their thing.
0: Question for both of you. I'm keen to get your thoughts on this too, Teddy. There's been a lot of consternation about the sort of lack of coverage or lack of spotlight on the tournament. There's a whole lot of aspects to this. I'm interested in, what do you think the main reason for that is? I know there's FIFA World Cup's going on. It's T20 cricket, which means it's only 3 hours, which means that, you know, the core part of it is obviously played in the middle of the night. It's on a streaming service, which I know people are pointing to, that it's on Amazon. But, yeah, that's not new now. We've had ICC tournaments for a period of time that have been carried by the platform. Does anyone have a theory as to why it is and I guess what we can do about it to try and create a bit more interest in a World Cup like this?
1: I think you've just nailed it on the head, Corb. I think streaming service and time zone have a lot to do with it. It's hard yakka, as much as you love your cricket, to get up in the middle of the night. And I think, the mainstream media and the independent journalists have done a decent job covering it, to be honest. It's just very hard on the other side of the world, and particularly given the streaming service isn't a natural home. It has been for the last couple of World Cups, but it's not, you don't gravitate to that on a daily basis. And so you, unfortunately, that's the risk you take when you move everything to an exclusive provider. So that, and coupled with, you know, World Cup T20s generally come round regularly now, and so they're not the 4-year cycle that sometimes can get people very excited, but that doesn't take anything away from this Australian team and bringing home the trophy. It's a remarkable effort.
2: Yeah, I guess the only thing I'd add to that is I'd love to be able to turn the news on in the morning and see a replay of a couple of things that have happened overnight in the UK. But I agree with you, even as, you know, probably the biggest cricket nuffy running around, it's hard to get up and be able to watch. So I think the highlights and the circulation of clips and stuff obviously is a little bit harder when it is coming from that streaming service. But I think our girls also use it as a little bit of fuel to the fire to make sure that if they're going to be spoken about, they might as well do it with a trophy in their hands as well.
0: How's your own cricket going, Hannah? I mentioned you're there at Cricket Central in the depths of winter getting some work in. How's your own cricket going? You've had obviously a series of injuries over the last couple of years. How's the body and how's the form?
2: Yeah, we're right in the depths of pre-season at the moment. Some long days in here at Cricket Central, but I'm about 4 months post-knee op at the moment. So toiling away in the rehab journey, trying to get ready to start running in the next couple of weeks, which will be a nice feeling after about 18 months off the park. So, yeah, got the eyes looking forward to the season, hopefully for that round one Big Bash.
0: And it is NAIDOC week, so we start that at the moment. You're one of only a handful of First Nations cricketers that are playing in the game currently, and it must be said, even in the history of professional cricket in this country, there's not a great deal of representation. What does it mean to you to be a First Nations cricketer, and what can we do about that to try and boost participation rates with First Nations players in our sport?
2: Yeah, it's a great question. I think for myself personally, cricket was what actually drew me to my Indigenous heritage, and just wanting to play more cricket led to that conversation within the family. So it's always held a special place in my heart to be able to try and be a role model for that next generation coming through. But obviously in this country, we've got a lot to compete with when they love the footy codes and there's an access there point of view from, it's a lot easier to pick up a footy compared to a whole cricket kit. But I think the thing we can do is, whether it's this week, Reconciliation Week, First Nations round, it's just a chance to show and share stories and continue on that education journey for anyone who wants to learn, ask questions, and make sure that if a kid turns on the TV and sees us out there playing cricket as an Indigenous cricketer, they know they can do the same. So little steps, but yeah, I think this week's really special, especially in an organisation like Cricket New South Wales that's really strong and making sure it's celebrated. Very lucky.
0: And the role the Impaja Cup plays, which is, I think it's been renamed nowadays. It's not the Impaja Cup, it's the National Indigenous Cricket Championships. But that was certainly how I knew it when I was young and covering the sport. What kind of role does that play to be able to get First Nations cricketers from all around the country at least together for a week to play in the national titles?
2: Yeah, I love it. I think it's one of the best weeks of the year. It's moved to Mackay the last 2 years as well, so we've seen these players actually get access to first-class grounds up in Mackay, which I think is awesome. It's obviously had a lot of history in Alice Springs as well, and a lot of memories there. But that tournament is, yeah, honestly, one of the most special weeks where you're not only learning about a culture that you're visiting, but you're talking to different people from different cultures of all across Australia. And any chance I sort of get the chance to head up and be a part of it, I'll always take that opportunity. Haven't been able to the last couple of years, but every time I go up there, I'm just mind blown. Even to see the next generation of kids coming through, I think there's some names to watch.
0: Hannah, your time's greatly appreciated. Thanks heaps for jumping on and chatting with us on the ABC Cricket Podcast. We'll certainly follow your name closely on the scorecards and on our TV sets and at the cricket over the upcoming summer ahead. And hopefully we see you not only back for New South Wales and for the Thunder, but back in national colours soon. Appreciate your time.
2: Amazing. Thanks for having me.
0: Just one last one before we move on from the T20 World Cup. Huge celebration. I hope we've given it its flowers. I didn't want to rush to this off the top. One of the worst umpired games I think I've seen in a long period of time. Have you seen some of these decisions?
1: What about the one that pitched 4 foot outside leg stump? It's like they had an absolute brain snap. That was bad.
0: Let's be honest. I mean, the story is clearly Australia, and hopefully we've done that justice. But this was not umpiring befitting a final. It was terrible. The George Vole one, as you said, pitching outside leg. What about the one that was called a wide, where Beth Mooney, you know, excellent work as the keeper to basically intervene and say, hey, no, we need to review this. It not only came off the gloves of Wyatt Hodge, it also hit her after that. So it's basically hit the batter twice and been called a wide. And then we, of course, had that, you know, another episode with the catch, which is, you know, a huge part of modern cricket, about, you know, whether it, you know, millimetres off the ground with Eccleston trying to dismiss Perry at the end. But and then I don't know if you saw Beth Mooney's dismissal when she was finally out. She got hit on the toe by a full toss off the spinner, and it was given not out, and then quite rightfully overturned, and it was as dead as you're ever likely to see. So it was not a great final from the, you know, two great teams. Unfortunately, you can't say the same about the officiating on the day.
1: What do you think about the world ICC umpiring pool being gender neutral? And so you just have your best umpires, and if your best umpire in the world is female, she umpires the men's World Cup, and if you're and accordingly, and all the way down, and you kind of rank them, and so your best umpires are then encouraged. And last night, you know, for the key game, Australia play England at Lord's World Cup final, you actually have the two best umpires in the world there.
0: I don't mind it, and I think that's the panacea, and that's where we get to eventually. I just think where we're at this stage, it's almost, because you're coming from a way back, it's kind of this correction to get to a point where hopefully we elevate our female umpires on a stage like this to be able to give them these opportunities at this particular stage.
1: I'm all for that. I'm actually saying let's give them the ultimate opportunity for them. And because if you think about some of the Australian female umpires, they are world class. They could umpire a men's test match.
0: Yeah.
1: For sure. And so actually, and I know it's important to see what you can be. And you're right. It is coming from too far back. And so it is a big moment for those umpires to umpire a world T20 final, but it's something to think about. I'd love to see a female umpire a men's test for sure.
0: And just on the two umpires last night too, I probably haven't seen enough of their work or done a deep dive to know how they go overall, but what I know for sure is they didn't have a good night.
1: There were some absolute howlers.
0: Yeah, like we can say for sure that that wasn't a great display, unfortunately, by the umpires. Both ways.
1: Yeah, for sure. It was great to see a great crowd in.
0: Excellent.
1: Good to see members turn up.
0: Yeah.
1: You know, sometimes the MCC members being a bit white, male and pale and stale don't necessarily support female cricket how they should. But where was Katy Perry? I would have loved to see the Australians on stage with some big pop star. I know they're all at Taylor Swift's wedding. No doubt. But where the celebrations weren't the same without the fireworks and Katy Perry.
0: Yeah. Was there a musical act that played before the women got the trophy? Which I was, imagine sitting around waiting to get the trophy and you think, I've got to listen to some kind of musical act, but it certainly wasn't the same kind of fanfare, was it? And it was during the day, which I'm sure AFL fans will love, as opposed to being at night and the spectacle and everything that would go along with that. Some other cricketing news. Teddy, there's a bit going on in the world. There always is. I got about a million messages on Monday night, shortly after we recorded last week, to say, the qualification period's out. You wouldn't believe it. People sending me the, finally we got our Olympic qualification period for LA in 2028. Of course, cricket at the Olympics for the second time after 1900. So it's been a long while. Six teams for both the men and the women. Now, the ranking cutoff point differs for both the men and the women. So for the men, it's going to be the end of 2026. For the women, it's now. So end of the T20 World Cup. So Australia, South Africa, India and GB are the four teams that are through. Great Britain have used England's ranking, which apparently has precedent in other sports. So they're the four teams that are already in. The fifth highest ranked team, or essentially the next highest ranked team after those four, as of the end of the Champions Trophy in 2027, which my understanding is the Champions Trophy is 50 over cricket, so I don't understand why that would be the cutoff point. Then we've got a global qualifier event for the women in late 2027. The USA, by the way, are not a walk-up start here in women's cricket because they're ranked 20th in the world. And the other clause, which almost feels like it's been designed for that reason alone, is you have to be in the top 15 in the rankings, plus you also have to be in the qualifying period that you need to be in your region by a certain date. If that's not confusing enough, this is what it means in the men's competition. So by the end of this year, Australia need to be ranked higher than New Zealand, who are the other Oceania team. They are currently in that position. And quite fittingly, both teams have five T20 internationals to come to try and change that. New Zealand play India. That's in late October, early November. And then the Aussies in November, December play England in five T20. So essentially, there'll be plenty at stake there for automatic qualification. if either New Zealand or Australia miss, there will be a repechage process in a global tournament to take place late 2027, early 2028. So that would be to try and clinch that last spot. We know there's also going to be a team out of Asia and Africa and Europe, most likely GB, plus the Americans will be there for the men. What do you make of all that, Teddy?
1: Oh, that was hard to follow. We've been very...
0: How would you describe it then?
1: I don't know. You did a great job. I'm not saying. My little brain was just trying to tinker through it. A couple of things came to mind. One is, how many Scottish, Welsh and Irish players will compete for Team Great Britain at the Olympics in either the male or female? We should run a sweep on that. I think that'd be quite a fun selection,
0: yeah,
1: wouldn't it?
0: Yep.
1: And secondly, we've been very cynical as to this qualification.
0: We have.
1: And yet here we go. We've got two massive series to come. And so it's all on the line. We thought it was rigged. Evidently it's not. So that's great. It's great. It's great to see.
0: It is. Australia would... I think it would still need to be you get more points essentially for the higher-ranking teams that you beat. It's a complicated method, but New Zealand could collect a few points if they're able to do a job on India, but they would have to win comprehensively, and then they'd also have to hope that England are able to beat Australia down here. But the fact that Australia are going to know it, like in the New Zealand series will be completed by the time the Aussies play England... It's probably going to depend a little bit too on selection for the Australian team, like the difference between in what he's going to be.
1: Cummins rolls out for a T20 game, early season Australia, having not played a T20 game for Australia outside a World Cup for six years.
0: And it will be a bit of a pain in the backside for the Aussie selectors, won't it, that if they need to take these games seriously, because it's a crowded schedule with all the test matches, what, there's 20 of them being played in the next 12 months or something, so... I have no doubt they probably would look at this window and think, oh, it's a good opportunity to keep our guys fresh. Yeah, coming back from South Africa before tours of India and a home summer against New Zealand, plus the 150th test. They probably looked at this window and thought, oh, it's a good chance to give our first choice team a bit of time in their home ports. And yet, if they're playing for an Olympic qualification spot, then all of a sudden there might be a little bit more on those T20s.
1: Yeah, well said.
0: Still on T20 cricket, Vaibhav Suryavanshi has made his debut. Teddy, you'll be pleased to know, for India at 15 years of age and 99 days. Replaces Sachin Tendulkar as India's youngest men's player. He made 14 off 10, hit two stunning sixes in the second of these T20 games up against England. Jacob Bethel, though, the star with 76 not out. He's an old man. He's 22 years of age. He's way off in the distance, 7 years older than Suryavanshi. England won that. Ravi Bishnoi, by the way, went for 29 off one over, and England victorious there. So they go 1-0 up after two games. The first one was a washout completely. Game three of that T20 series is on Tuesday.
1: India now 0-3 on their T20 tour of the UK. But, I mean, the six off Archer, down on one knee, kind of almost sweeping him over fine legs head, pretty amazing. Not that anything should shock us that comes off his blade, but anyway, great to see him play.
0: News Corp reported that Perth and the Melbourne Renegades are going to play in that Chennai game on December 12th. Is that your understanding, Teddy, as someone that knows a little bit more than me, that that's over the line?
1: I don't know any more than you on this, to be honest.
0: Moses Enriquez is going to play for Portugal.
1: I did see that.
0: Is that a good thing?
1: I did see that. Well, I think the more, great players can contribute to associate nations to help their cricket programs in a global game is better. We saw Joe Burns help Italy qualify despite not then being able to play at the World Cup. It's good for the game. It's great for the game.
0: Yep. Some more domestic T20 news as we work our way through the events of the week. After Cricket Victoria's gift to Australian cricket and the BBL and what they've been able to do over the winter months, they've been rewarded with a doubleheader to open the WBBL season. So the Stars, in their final year, are going to play the Hurricanes, and the Gades in caretaker mode are going to play the Thunder. So that's a doubleheader on October 29th. So that's the start of the 12th edition of the WBBL. What are you chuckling at over there, Teddy?
1: Are you only going to I think you should only refer to the Renegades as caretaker mode.
0: It's just like
1: full stop, like no mention of the Renegades, just caretaker mode.
0: Imagine putting the schedule together and going, look, we've waited this long, and then, you know, we're going to launch the season, and we're going to do it with the two teams that got these huge asterisks on them as a huge launch into the new domestic season. So I understand that maybe this schedule was done a long way out and whatever it turns out to be, but I thought maybe we probably could have just moved one game ahead of it as a way to launch, other than, you know, spotlighting what's been a complete debacle, thanks to our friends at Cricket Vic. The 150th, more fiction news, so the 150th anniversary test in March. In the lead up to that, the Prime Minister's 11 are going to play what we all believe is the true capital of the nation, which is right here in beautiful Melbourne. So the PM's 11, for the first time ever, Teddy, are not going to play in Canberra, and they're going to play at the Junction Oval instead, March 4 to 6.
1: I mean, they just have an aversion to Marnock Oval, don't they? No, it was the great unwinding of their ashes tour was their refusal to send players to Canberra to practice, and they're doing it again. So do it at your own peril, I say. Don't go visit the nation's capital and look what happens.
0: Yeah. Junction Oval has got lights, so this is why there's all these, you know, feature games, and they're going to play the day-night fixture there. The Aussie
1: Marnock Oval has lights as well, last time I checked.
0: They do, but I'm not sure they're going to burn as bright as what they will at Junction Oval. March 8 and 10. March 8 and 10, the Aussie women are going to play New Zealand at Junction Oval, which I like this because you get two games, Aussie women in town in the lead up to obviously the 150th anniversary test. So both the national teams will play in back-to-back days in Melbourne. The ACT is still going to get their lick of the ice cream here. So they've got England in a white ball fixture earlier in the season. So that's an ACT 11. And the Aussie women are also going to play New Zealand in an ODI in Canberra. Also on some fixturing news, I know it can be a little dry, the MCG's up from two Shield games to three. So the reason for that, chance to give Matt Page and his crew an extra Shield game in the lead-up to Boxing Day. And they're also going to have a late-season meeting at the MCG under day-night conditions. Obviously, that's not something that's really the done thing at the MCG with the pink ball. So there'll be a pink ball Shield game after the Big Bash in preparation for the 150th test. What do you make of that?
1: I think that's good planning. That will be as close to the preparation for the groundsman as he'll get for the test match. So it's perfect. I'm getting excited about this test. My invite came through.
0: Oui.
1: Hospitality.
0: Beautiful.
1: For days. Look out, Melbourne. I'm going to paint it red.
0: Few cashies for a couple of the former Australian cricketers that week. I'm sure everyone will be...
1: There will be some sporties to be had.
0: I'm sure everyone will be pretty happy with that. And there's also going to be a tour game for Bangladesh as well, which for commentators like me, I'm a big fan of that the Bangladesh will play a three-day tour game up against the CA11 in Darwin in preparation for that first test starting on August 13th. And, of course, you can find all those games on the stream through ABC Listen. So I'll be heading up to the top end, Teddy, along with Jim Maxwell and the rest of our crew. So that's coming up in August right here on ABC Sport. Is it time for a bit of mailbag action?
1: I think we call it the mailbag mirage.
0: Okay.
1: You name. We just never quite get there.
0: ABC Cricket Podcast at abc.net.au. The email address is in the show notes. Michael in Denmark, is there anything systematic
1: Michael
0: about...
1: Michael in Denmark? What a legend listening in.
0: Is there anything Denmark. Systematic about English cricket that can properly explain why they are so inferior to Australia in Test cricket?
1: I mean, the argument has been made for some time. Thanks for listening, Michael in Denmark. Awesome that you tune into the podcast. You know, the 20 county teams is too many, and so there's a diluting of talent, and there's not enough hardened first-class cricket at level below Test cricket. And so my experiences were the very best Div 1 teams would, without doubt, compete in the Sheffield Shield and compete well, but there's two, maybe three of those teams, and the bottom of Div 2 is almost second grade in Melbourne or Sydney. You know, there's a huge disparity. And so players don't get the exposure to the tough week-in, week-out grind. They play a lot of cricket, no doubt. And so that structurally is or can be an issue. without doubt. And you don't really see a lot of great cricketers come out and dominate Test cricket from Div 2 cricket for that reason.
0: Shout out to Dallas. Loves the pod. He has us in his cricket podcast rotation. That's it.
1: Well, hang about.
0: Rotation.
1: What do you mean rotation?
0: I think he just must have our podcast on loop. When it finishes, yeah, he listens back to it again over and over again. Appreciate that, Dallas. Sarah says, thoughts on a mixed doubles equivalent in cricket in the one-day format? Five females in your team and must bowl 20 overs. I would love to see women facing men and vice versa. Would grow both men's and women's cricket. What do you reckon about Sarah's suggestion about a mixed cricket match?
1: Yeah, so this has been mooted a few times and they've kind of mucked around at times with

0: thinking about how this could work. The only risk to it is getting the women up to speed to facing extreme fast bowling. And so at the moment, the fastest females probably high 120s. All of a sudden, the difference between high 120s and 145, a Mitch Stark or, you know, pick your fast bowler, it just becomes dangerous. And so, you know, things that have been mooted in the past are, you know, the keeper has to stand up, for instance, to if a male bowler to a female batter. So they can still bowl fast, but they have to be, you know, the keeper's not keeping up to Mitchell Stark. And so if the keeper stands up, that's fine. So
1: that's a pretty good idea.
0: There's lots of things that you could do here because the skill level is insane of the women cricketers now. It's just they obviously use a different weighted ball. There's lots of little things that you'd need to work on, but I love the concept.
1: Yeah.
0: It's worth what it is. It's worth mucking around with.
1: Correct.
0: Have a game or two and see if it works and test and iterate. But you just need to be mindful of the safety. It's different in tennis. There's a reason why rugby or AFL don't mix genders as well. It can cause harm.
1: Marcel says, I'm hoping to head to the Ashes next year. Do you have recommendations for picturesque county grounds to visit while I'm there?
0: What a treat. I'm hoping to head to the Ashes as well, Marcel. So maybe we can have a pint in one of the London pubs. You and I are going, Corb? Little junket? Live show? London TBC. Live show? TBC. Mm. Okay. Okay, let's play our favourite game of quaint county grounds. I think my two favourite or three favourite would probably be New Road in Worcester. It's right next to the river. The river floods it the whole time. So I think they're actually thinking about moving that ground. So see it while you can. Gorgeous. Obviously in Kent, Chelmsford, where the famous tree is in the outfield. Doesn't get much quainter than that. And Hove in Sussex, that feels like you're playing on the hypotenuse of a triangle because the pitch slopes so much from up to down and down to up, but also gorgeous seaside town. That's a must visit too. All three great places to watch cricket.
1: Teddy didn't know that question was coming, by the way, so that's straight off the top of his head. He's just
0: I don't know any of these questions are coming. What do you mean?
1: Chris from Bexley North, why isn't the Australia and New Zealand rivalry as big as it is in other codes? I feel like it could be another feature series alongside England and India.
0: Well, name the last series between Australia and New Zealand that you thought, wow, that was a cracker of a series.
1: Yep.
0: I mean, the last one in New Zealand was okay, and New Zealand kind of wilted at every moment of pressure that Australia put upon them. Aside from that, the last couple of times New Zealand have travelled to Australia have been very pedestrian. So what builds this is competition. New Zealand have had a great team across formats, but they haven't brought their best to Australia. And so that makes it hard to form a rivalry.
1: Won two test matches here ever. So for a nation that has this reputation of global tournaments as, you know, punching above their weight and everything else, and the little guys that could, they're rarely competitive. And a lot of the match, not just do they lose here, I think they've won, two test matches ever. A lot of them are really lopsided games. And that's really been part of the problem, that Australia's just bullied them for a long period of time. Joshua in Hornsby. Has Cricket Australia been too public with the BBL privatisation process? Why would they be doing the discovery phase in this way? From Joshua.
0: Good question. I don't know. I think my gut feel is that they probably thought it was going to be an easier process than what has come about, and probably a little bit of naivety. And if they had their time again, I imagine they would have probably done a lot of stakeholder management in the background in the first couple of months before, thrusting it into the national spotlight.
1: Did you see Tom Morris's tweet?
0: I did. I found it odd in that an email that was sent moments later found its hands into a journalist. So that was
1: right.
0: That was interesting, and I didn't really see much news in it, considering that was what was agreed by the chairs 2 weeks earlier.
1: Yeah. So that was my question. New South Wales and Queensland have urged Cricket Australia to pause the privatisation discussion until four conditions are met and all six states agree. In an email from John Knox and Kirsten Pike, who, of course, the chairs of New South Wales and Queensland, sent to Mike Baird and Todd Greenberg, so two people have sent it essentially, what, to two other people. The four conditions are laid out below.
0: I think there were other people copied in on that, and that's how okay. It gets out.
1: In response, other states want CA to send the opt-in model to a vote and don't believe unanimous support is required to proceed. I thought the last point we got to with this was that everything was going to be parked until the 4 points. Like, is that has that changed?
0: That's my understanding.
1: Right.
0: So, I was surprised to read Tom's suggestion that the other three states now want to take it to a vote. So
1: right.
0: We'll know more, I guess, as things emerge, but that's new news, whether it's news or not.
1: But why are New South Wales and Queensland sending that email then, if that was the understanding that it was paused?
0: I think it was just a clarifying email to just put in, you know, for the first time actually put into words and the official channels as to what was agreed by the six chairs.
1: Yes, because that was my understanding when I saw that original email, that everything was parked until those four things were worked through. But, I mean, clearly that would suggest that there are some states that are still keen to, even at this point, even we're this far down the track and has been an absolute shambolic process so far, there are still some states keen essentially at this late stage saying, well, we still want to sell our team and worry about the rest down the road.
0: No, I think there's one state that's willing to do that. And I think there are two states who are interested in eventually selling but want to know more information for sure. So you can kind of join the dots.
1: Is the one state that wants to sell, is that the one largely responsible for the dumpster fire that we're in at the moment? Or?
0: No comment.
1: Right. Okay. More on that to come. All right, one more question for Ed. It feels like you have a chip on your shoulder about English cricket. Does this come down to the fact that you averaged the lowest against them in tests? Also, he wanted to shout out Ben Stokes as a captain who has the best record of any English captain since 2000 from Ben.
0: I think I know where this Ben resides. I might have to hunt him down and take a little machete to his knee. I think this is the Ben that I sit next to at work that constantly chirps me about having a chip on my shoulder. I don't know, but I'm just having a guess. And so I think it's a bit mean of anonymous Ben, not willing to put his last name to the email. I've got a first ball dark at Trent Bridge. It ruined my career. I still cry myself to sleep. And yet here he is suggesting that that is the cause of the chip on my shoulder. No, it's the pure statistics. And the stats don't lie. This England cricket team is not very good.
1: That's it.
0: That's it.
1: Okay. There we go. I appreciate the challenge, though, from Ben. We're happy to have more of that. We're always happy to work those ones in.
0: Nice way to finish, isn't it?
1: 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The email address is in the show notes, so you can find it there as well. Teddy, good hit out. I will chat to you next Monday.
0: Can't wait, Corb. Love you, Ben. Thanks for the question.

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13: Hello, you're listening to the Sporting Witness podcast from the BBC World Service with me, Matt Pintus. It's 30 years this month since the tragic death of one of Formula One's greatest ever drivers. Three-time champion Ayrton Senna was only 34 years old when his car crashed into a concrete barrier at the 1994 San Marino Grand Prix in Italy. To mark the anniversary, I've been delving into the BBC World Service archives. You're going to hear

0: from two key witnesses to the crash.
1: The Austrian Formula One racing driver Roland Ratzenberger has died after an accident during qualifying for the San Marino Grand Prix.
0: It's Saturday the 30th of April 1994, and in Imola, Italy, the Formula One family is in mourning.
2: This was the moment at 180 miles an hour, Roland Ratzenberger lost control of the racing car. The impact into a side wall almost broke the Simtek car in two. It span down the track.
0: The fatal crash is on fellow driver Ayrton Senna's mind. He's weighing up whether to withdraw from tomorrow's Grand Prix.
3: He was very, very upset because of the accident.
0: Senna's close friend and race doctor, Professor Sid Watkins.
3: I suggested to him that perhaps he shouldn't drive, and perhaps, as he's already third-time world champion and the fastest man on wheels, that he should quit, and I would quit being the Grand Prix surgeon, and we'd go off fishing together, which we enjoyed doing, and which we'd done in Brazil. But whenever you asked Ayrton a difficult question, he took a very long time to answer because he was very thoughtful. And finally he said, no, I have to go on, Sid. I have to continue. And that was the last time I spoke to him.
0: Less than 24 hours later, Senna would be dead. In the early 1990s, there weren't many bigger sports stars than Brazil's Formula One driver, Ayrton Senna.
4: He was the second highest paid athlete in the world after Michael Jordan.
0: That's Senna's manager, Julian Lacobi, speaking to the BBC World Service in 1999.
4: I believe that somebody like that comes along once in a generation. And you can talk about Muhammad Ali in boxing, Pele in soccer. These are people who were recognised over and beyond their sport around the world.
0: Going into the 1994 Formula One season, Senna was a three-time world champion, looking for his first victory with new team Williams.
4: Changes were made to the cars between the 1993 and the 1994 seasons, and new rules and regulations were in place. And Ayrton had told me on a number of occasions during the winter that he felt sure that there were going to be accidents. So when Rubens Barrichello, who was a young Brazilian driver and a protege and friend of Ayrton's, had a serious accident on the Friday afternoon, which thankfully wasn't fatal, didn't really come as a surprise. And then on the Saturday, there'd been a fatal accident to Roland Ratzenberger, which deeply upset Ayrton, because in the 12 years that he'd been involved in serious motor racing, he'd never had to confront a fatality on the track at the time that he was actually racing. So it came as quite a shock, and certainly had a profound effect on him on that Saturday afternoon.
0: And from the beginning of the San Marino Grand Prix in Imola, things weren't going well. Here's Senna's friend and race doctor, Professor Sid Watkins again.
3: There was a multiple car crash at the start. I think there were four cars involved. And there was debris all over the circuit. All the drivers were pretty well intact, although I think some of them got bruising and so forth. And we continued on the first lap as fast as we could.
0: Following the crash, the safety car was released.
3: I think it was six or seven laps with the safety car. The safety car came in and the race cars were released. And they came around on the end of the next lap. Senna was in the lead. Michael Schumacher was second, but a little way behind. The noticeable thing about Senna's car was that it looked, what we, in the jargon of motor racing, called it, looked nervous. The back end was sort of stepping out a bit. And that's when I got the premonition, and I said to Cassoni, I think we're going to have an awful accident. Actually, my language is worse than that. And then suddenly the red flags came out.
5: Ayrton Senna's Williams car was leading on the seventh lap when the accident happened at almost 200 miles an hour. As Senna veered to the right and into the perimeter wall. The impact sent debris flying towards other drivers, and as the car settled on the trackside, it quickly became clear that Senna was gravely injured. The race was stopped.
3: And I got to Senna as quickly as possible. It seemed like an age, but I think it was 26 seconds. But when I got to him, the Italian doctors from the first fast intervention car were there. We took Senna out of the car. We got his helmet off, took him out of the car. Got an airway going, but it was obvious to me that he'd got a fatal head injury because of the condition of his pupils. He was quite limp and flaccid, deeply unconscious. Because of the severity of his condition, we brought the helicopter to the crash site. So he went straight in the helicopter and off to the hospital in Bologna. And when the race was over, I jumped in the helicopter and went straight to the hospital at Bologna and saw the brain scans that they'd done. He was on life support. And I spoke to the family and to his brother and to the family and told them not to come from Brazil because it wasn't necessary.
6: Good evening. One of the world's greatest motor racing drivers, Ayrton Senna, has died after a crash at this afternoon's San Marino Grand Prix in Italy. He was 34. Senna suffered serious head injuries when his car, which was in the lead, left the track and crashed into a concrete wall.
3: And as Niki Lauda put it, you know, it was the weekend when God took his finger off Formula One.
0: Julian Lackaby headed straight for Brazil after Senna's death was announced.
4: I wasn't family, but I had to keep the family going. So one kept going really on adrenaline and everything else until after the funeral, which was a unique occasion. I remember watching JF Kennedy's funeral in Washington in 1963 and even Winston Churchill's when I was a young boy. I think I'd never seen anything like this, but the Senna funeral in Brazil was just quite something you wouldn't want to be part of because of what happened, but on the other hand, being there, it kind of put everything into perspective.
5: The body of Ayrton Senna arrived at Sao Paulo Airport in the early morning. It prompted a massive outpouring of national grief as it was transported to the city's Legislative Assembly, where up to 200,000 Brazilians are expected to pay their personal respects at a lying in state before tomorrow's funeral. But the estimates today were of 1 million on the streets and 100 million watching on television.
4: Here was a guy from Brazil, which has a fledgling motor industry, who could take on and beat the industrialized world. Here was somebody rather like Pelé, who was a world figure, who was universally respected. And during the 9 years that I worked for him, I didn't understand, being based here in Europe, just how much he was revered in Brazil.
0: The deaths of Ayrton Senna and Roland Ratzenberger proved to be a huge turning point, prompting the implementation of rigorous new safety measures in Formula One. The highest court of appeal in Italy later ruled that a mechanical failure was the cause of Senna's crash. This episode of the Sporting Witness podcast was made by me, Matt Pintus, using interviews from the BBC World Service archive. Julian Lackaby now runs a sports management company. Professor Sid Watkins died in 2012, aged 84.
7: Young people are the lifeblood of a thriving community.
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0: ABC News. Good morning, I'm Simon Lauder. Explosions have been reported across southern Iran as the US launches fresh airstrikes against the country. Here's Middle East correspondent Matthew Doran.
1: Iranian state media reported blasts in cities such as Bandar Abbas, saying the country's air defences were trying to intercept the attacks. And a short time later, the US military central command confirmed it was behind the strikes ordered by the US president himself. Donald Trump had said he'd hit Iran hard hours earlier, following a declaration he believed the three-week-old truce between the US and Iran was over. That had followed the two countries exchanging fire after attacks on ships in the Strait of Hormuz. Iran had promised it would retaliate against any further attacks with force, accusing the US of jeopardising the deal. Matthew Doran, ABC News, Jerusalem.
0: The communications minister says she's not aware of any deaths caused by failures to call 000 as a result of the Telstra outage. The telco says its nationwide outage has been mostly resolved after causing disruptions to mobile services, public transport networks and some 000 calls. Annika Wells says most Australians have still been able to contact emergency services because of CAMPON arrangements, where a call jumps to another provider.
2: The call system has been maintained. Australians overwhelmingly are still able to successfully call 000. And CAMPON arrangements, as you heard from the acting CEO yesterday afternoon, were working.
0: Victoria's regional transport provider says passengers have heeded the advice not to travel.

0: service within 24 hours is a huge challenge, and we're doing our best to try and source as many buses as possible.
1: And trains across much of regional New South Wales remain paused as crews work through the impact of yesterday's Telstra outage. Testing is underway on two more suspected H5 bird flu cases. South Australia confirmed its second case of the disease yesterday. The virus was detected in a giant petrel collected from Hardwick Bay on York Peninsula. The state's chief veterinary officer, Dr. Sky Fruin, says it's possible more infected giant petrels could arrive over coming months.
2: These birds might continue to turn up on our shores pretty much anywhere along the coast through until spring, really. They could be arriving, and they are coming from Antarctic, subantarctic regions where we know that bird flu has been spreading.
1: A teenage boy has been charged with murder over a stabbing on the New South Wales mid-north coast. Emergency crews were called to Taree earlier this week, where they found a 36-year-old man with critical injuries. He was treated at the scene but died a short time later. A 16-year-old boy was arrested yesterday afternoon. He'll face a children's court today. Senior representatives of the public broadcasters ABC and SBS will today front the Royal Commission on Anti-Semitism and Social Cohesion. Gavin Coote reports.
3: The Commission has said in a statement it called on the ABC and SBS to give evidence following concerns raised by members of Australia's Jewish community about reporting sentiment and bias. The ABC's editorial director, Gavin Fang, and ombudsman, Fiona Cameron, will front the inquiry. They'll be followed by SBS's Director of Audio and Language Content, David Hewer, Director of News and Current Affairs, Amanda Wicks, and the SBS Ombudsman, Amy Stockwell. Submissions to the Commission through its website have not been published, but some witnesses have been critical of the ABC in their testimony.
1: The ABC says it rejects claims that its journalism has contributed to anti-Semitism or social division and says its reporting has been evidence-based and impartial. Queensland Rugby League coach Billy Slater denies his side was complacent in its 30-12 loss to New South Wales in the State of Origin series decider at Lang Park. Blues halfback Nathan Cleary scored two tries as his side won just a fourth decider from 14 attempts in Brisbane, with the Maroons being restricted to three unconverted tries and having a late four-pointer disallowed. Slater says his side made too many errors.
4: We scored a try or got taken off us, you know, 10 minutes to go, and you know, we get those plays right and it's a different ball game. And there was quite a few of them. I think we made 14 errors, so it doesn't help. I'm not sure about complacency. I didn't see that during the week. I didn't see it in the performance, to be honest. It was just things that just went against us.
1: Ninth seed Linda Noskova has beaten Belgium's Elise Mertens in straight sets in the quarterfinals at Wimbledon, 6-3, 7-5. ABC News.
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8: Hello, my name is James O'Brien and I'd like you to think about the way you learned how to swim. It was all about kicking. It was all about the stroke. Most sports we play involve arms and legs. But what if you're born with limb difference? Or what if you, like me, end up losing a limb later in life? Can you still play sport? The answer is, yes, you can. And you don't have to be a Paralympian. Today, you'll hear from two people who just love sport. The first is Susan Wells, who is from near Bunbury in Western Australia. A couple of years ago, she lost both legs due to sepsis.
9: They did an MRI, unfortunately, they hadn't done an MRI previously for some reason, but it just showed up the bone going up my foot, tracking up, was just green, basically infected, and, you know, it was not recoverable, so we amputated my right leg.
8: But from an early age, she loved horse riding. And only a few weeks after losing her first leg, she was back in the saddle.
9: So my granddad was a racehorse trainer in Kalgoorlie when I was before I was born. And my parents weren't into horses at all. I didn't come from money, so we couldn't really afford it. And then when I was about 14, and I don't recommend people do this because you might get in trouble, but when I was about 14, I got given a horse and I didn't tell my parents.
8: Really?
9: But I got a job

0: washing dishes at this function centre in Gooseberry Hill. And I would earn, I think it was like $35 a week, and I had to pay $10 a week adjustment. And then I spent $25 a week on horse feed and stuff like that. And then after about 3 months, I told my parents that I've got this horse, but I'm paying for it myself and I've been doing it for this long a time. And they were sort of like a little bit speechless, but because I continued to work and pay for it myself, you know, and it wasn't, you know, back then we're talking, what was it, early 80s, late 70s, I guess, and there was lots of people around me that helped me, and then I ended up getting a little horse float, and then, you know, going to Darling Range Pony Club in Perth. My mum's side of the family, which we didn't have a lot to do with, but my mum's cousin is Clayton Fredericks, who won a gold medal, I think, for Australia in eventing. And my and I actually follow his daughter, who's a really good eventer in the UK. And so I've sort of got it there in my DNA. But, yeah, I just took it up myself without a lot of influence.
1: But when you got sick, did you wonder if you could ever do this again?
0: No, I knew I would.
1: You knew you would.
0: Yeah, there was no questions. Because I'd seen other people. I've seen people, I watched the Olympians, you know, Paralympians ride with their teeth. I've watched people, you know, no arms ride. I've watched people with if you look at, you know, the girls that rode at Paris, look at Bridget Murphy. She's, you know, honest to God, you know, horses are very adaptable animals, and I knew there was never a question as far as I was concerned. It was like, if you told me I couldn't, then that would have probably been, I would have loved it, because then I'd have to go and prove you wrong.
1: So what adjustments, if any, have you had to make?
0: Well, obviously, I wear prosthetic legs. I have riding legs now, and, you know, there's always issues or problems with, like, the problem I have is with sweat, especially coming into summer. So I have to ride early in the morning so it's not too hot, and I ride with two whips. I'm part of the national, I got classified, and I'm part of the national Australian para-equestrian squad for Australia. So I'm riding in that squad, which I'm very, very proud of, because I get to ride with some pretty amazing people and get some amazing opportunities. And I wouldn't have had those opportunities if it wasn't for my disability. So you've got to look at, you know, the good parts of that, even though, you know, it is hard work and it is a struggle. And but, you know, at the end of the day, everyone has something, and I've just got this. And, you know, I've just got to keep going. The alternative is sit on the couch and mope, and that can't last for too long, because you'll climb the walls. But, you know, I just try and improve every day and try and be a better person for what I've been through, and be understanding of other riders, and trying to help the other riders that are coming along, and pave the way for people with disability in sports, so that, you know, every new person that comes in, it gets a little easier and a little bit easier and a little bit easier, because it was not easy when I first got into it.
1: Tell me about the relationship with your horse.
0: So I have the horse I ride. I've got two horses now that I ride. One is Odie, Kendall Park Odyssey, who I took over to the Nationals. And he's a Frisian warm blood. He was born in Burracup. He's just, like, sometimes he's a real grumpy old gelding, we call him. And he's just like, he loves food. He loves licorice and refuses to do anything. He just wants to, like, he learns really quickly. I've had him since he was 3 years old. He's now 16. So he's been with me on this journey the whole way. And there have been, you know, even with this horse will never be sold or, you know, anything like that. Like, he will always be with me, and he will, you know, we'll die together. You know, I wouldn't want to think about if something happened to him, how that would make me feel. I don't want to go through that or, you know, vision that

0: just yet. But he means the world to me, and you know, my husband calls him my boyfriend. and you know, poor horse husbands, you know, they sometimes do have to compete with a horse for affection, and they just complete me, and they've helped me through like really dark times.
1: So that's Odie.
0: Yep.
1: And the other horse?
0: The other horse I've just bought. I've had him 2.5 months. His name is Fremont WK. He was bred by a gentleman in Perth who moved over from – he was originally from this area, and he bred him over east and had a place over on the East Coast where he did horse transport and horse rehab, and he did some breeding, and he's bred this guy, and he's about just under 17, nearly 17 hands. Both of them are very big horses. He's a 7-year-old. He turned 7 on Remembrance Day, and we call him Monty. And we're just still really getting to know each other, but the riding, like, he's just a totally different horse to ride than my current horse, but he's actually brilliant, like really good to ride, a really good temperament. You know, he started to, you know, when you get a new horse, it's not like you just get on and jump and keep riding. If you do that, I just don't think that some people do. I do it differently, and we just get to know each other. I think there's a new home syndrome type of thing where horses, you know, they get taken out of their environment they've been in all their life, put in a different environment, like go somewhere, get put on a truck, come out of the truck, and then they're like, where the hell am I? Where have I landed? It's like, you know, and then so you've got to, and who are these people? And they're doing things different than the other people, or you've got to think about it from their perspective, and we've got to learn each other's quirks, I guess. So we're at that real confident stage at the moment where we just... where, you know, I ride him each day, and each day we, you know, we connect a little bit better and a little bit more. So he's the horse I'm taking over to the... I've got to go over to live in Melbourne for 3 months, or sorry, 6 months nearly, next year, so I can compete to stay on the... Mainly there's two reasons for that, is the staying on the equestrian squad. You have to have a score over 68 at an international event, and Western Australia does not have any international events, so it means you have to travel across with horses at least once a year to stay on that squad. The only alternative, which is something that I'm going to try and do, is get an international event in Western Australia with maybe hopefully with straight dressage and para dressage. But, you know, we'd need around $30,000 to do that. But, I mean, the cost to send to go over and do a campaign over there is 15, 20 grand. So if each rider that wasn't going, you know, was going over there just to get that, then it's like if they could all put in $5,000 each, maybe we could fundraise the other half and have an event over here and, you know, on the side of animal welfare, I think that would be better for them. So if anyone wants to help me out, that'll be great.
1: So, yeah. So, Susan, even if someone is not wanting to compete in these sort of events, what sort of tips or advice do you have about amputees and horses?
0: Horses will challenge you. Horses will support you. Horses will define you. Horses will make you a better person. Horses can tell when you're genuine and when you're not. So don't get on in a grumpy mood. their nervous systems are wired to detect that being a prey animal. So, you know, listen. You have to listen to them. And when I say listen, I mean like they'll tell you if they're not well, if they're not happy. They never really want to not do something. They usually just have a reason for it. And I guess, you know, knowing your worth, you're not worthless if you've got a disability. It's just wrong.

0: Opera a couple of weeks ago, and I saw this gentleman sitting there. I think he's, I recognise him, but I don't know who his name is. His name's Bernard. Anyway, he lives down south, I think. Anyway, he's a big fellow. He looked like he'd been an athlete previous life. He was, you know, probably in his 60s, and he's sitting there in with a big leg cast on and a wheelchair, and I just sparked a conversation with him, and he was so petrified he was going to lose his leg. And I said, it's not the worst thing in the world. Like, it's not like if people are, oh, I don't want to lose my leg, you know, blah, blah, blah. It's actually not the worst thing in the world. Mm. Do you know, if you have an amputation, it's not the worst thing in the world. You can still walk your dog. You can still go to the beach. You can still do all these things. You don't have to be sick anymore. You don't have to have that pain anymore. Yes, you might get phantom pain and you might not. And, you know, there's things to do to manage it. And it's not the worst thing in the world. And I think he was just a little, and I'm just standing there with two prosthetic legs, a bilateral amputee, and saying to him, look, I'm doing stuff. I'm doing this and I'm doing that. You can too. Mm. It's not mean. It's not the end of the world. I've got another mate who's a bilateral amputee, and he's a mad golfer, and he plays lots of golf.
1: Mm.
0: You know, like there's so much sport around too now. Like in WA, we have wheelchair football, as well as wheelchair, like AFL football in wheelchairs, and it's like, to be honest, I wouldn't do it. They're brutal.
1: They are. I've been to wheelchair rugby. Oh my goodness, God. That is scary.
0: honest to God, there was this guy, I don't know his name, but he plays in the southwest here. He's got no legs and one arm, and he scares the shit out of me every time I've been on a basketball court with him, and because he's ferocious. He's like, he can catch that ball, throw that ball with one arm. Like, he's so strong and determined. And I just think get out of his way. Because he's just so, I'm like, oh, no, I don't want to, like, because he'll crash into you. And, it was fun. But, yeah, there's so many different sports you do. I'm going to give kayaking a go. That would be really good as well. And rowing, yeah. And, I guess now that I've sort of got a foot in the door with AIS, being on a national squad, you know, I have mentors within that group, not just disabled people or para riders or para athletes, but have all able-bodied athletes as well, and it's really interesting to learn from them and their mindsets. And I think that's what it is a mindset. It's a can-do attitude. Growing up, my mum died when I was young, and my dad was an alcoholic, and he was probably 30 years before he passed away, maybe longer. And he was quite spiritual in the end, and he did a lot of helping other people become sober. And, you know, one of the things he used to say to me is, don't live in your pain body.
1: What do you mean by that?
0: What he means like that is, yes, we all have pain, yes, we have trauma, but don't make that who you are. Don't live in it. Put that pain behind you and keep going forward. So don't live, like, sit there and live in that mentally, basically, in that I'm this, I'm that, this hurts, that hurts. This, you know, we talk about try and be positive about living in a body that's not, it has pain, but it's not all that you are.
1: No.
0: Do you know what I mean?
1: Yeah.
0: How
1: far do you want to go with your sport?
0: I would like to, there are so many goals along the way. I mean, you know, the gold medal at the Olympics is like if you look at a tunnel and there's a light at the end of the tunnel and there's this little speck of gold, that's a gold medal. But in that tunnel on the way, there's all these other goals and relationships and things that have to line up and work, especially with a horse, because it's not just about you. You've got to keep them fit, them sound and all that sort of stuff, and travel with them. So for me, if I was ever to be put on a team,

0: team, that would be golden.
1: Yeah.
0: If I got to ride with, you know, the greatness of people and have that, that would be golden. If I got, you know, my goal for next year is to get qualifying scores to, you know, if I don't get selected, that's okay. I've done my campaign. And then the next year, which is 2027, sorry, the following year, which is the LA Paralympics, that will be, you know, the year that I will bring into action some more, some of those distant goals, and start bringing into action the things I need to do to get to that. But, you know, we're just, we're talking, there's a, I think someone posted the other day, there's 1,000 days to the LA Olympics.
1: Yeah.
0: So, you know, there's a lot of days that things can go, you know, a lot of problems and solutions to solve between now and then. And, you know, you just take one day at a time.
1: 2032 in Brisbane?
0: I'd love it. I'd love it. Yep. I've got a couple of young horses I've bred, because these, you know, horses are expensive, you know, and a lot of the horses I'm competing against, you know, people go over. It's very competitive. They go to Germany, they'll go and buy something, and then they'll bring it back to Australia, or they'll fly it around the world to all these events. And this is the two people you're competing with. And I'm just this chick from Bunbury that lost the legs, and I'm having a crack at it with, you know, horse that cost a fraction of that amount. So breeding some young horses that are of that caliber, and then having the right people around me to train them and support me, is key to 32. I'll be 62 years old. And I think, you know, there are older people than me, right, than that age riding.
1: Spring chicken. So, that's,
0: yeah,
1: what I think.
0: Just a baby. yeah, I think I'm a young at heart type of person. Maybe most people call that immature, but I'll just call it young at heart. Yeah, so that's pretty much the goals, and, you know, just going as far as I can.
1: Yeah.
0: And be as healthy as I can. I get up every morning at 5 o'clock. I get out of the house at 5:30. I go into my, I think I call it a utility area where all my stuff is, and I've got gym equipment and all that there, and I do an hour, 45 minutes an hour workout each morning, and then I ride two horses, and then that's usually done by, you know, 9:30, 10 o'clock in the morning. And I'm studying as well at the moment, so that keeps my mind going. And I'm on the WA Para committee, and I do their social media, and I'm studying social media and becoming a sort of want to be a social media manager now that I've sort of got to change what I'm doing, so I can do it anywhere, from anywhere.
1: So would you say the greatest advice you will offer to people would be, in a similar circumstances, keep active?
0: Keep active, you know, pivot when you need to. If your plan doesn't go away, pivot, go on another, work out another way, but don't stop. Just do it with fear, do it with no experience, just do it. You know, do it. If you're worried, just do it, because you don't know the outcome.
1: Yeah.
0: Look. And it could be the greatest thing that happened to you.
1: That's Susan Wells, who is from near Bunbury in Western Australia, and you can absolutely hear the passion that she has for horse riding, equestrian events, despite the fact that she is a bilateral amputee. ABC Sport. The next person you're about to hear from lost a limb early in life in country New South Wales at a small school.
2: Back in those days, the New South Wales Education Department was a bit more relaxed around what was happening. In that time, the school mowing was taking place on the oval during lunchtime. And by pure chance, so this is 1976, I crossed the path of that mower. And slipped in underneath it after stepping on a wet rock that had been caught up in the mowing process. And, yeah, and that resulted in obviously a lot of damage and a very fast trip in the front of a Pooh Brown Kingswood into Orange Base Hospital.
1: Daryl Spark is now the CEO of Amputees New South Wales and a keen sportsman. In fact, he's been a keen sportsman throughout all of his life.
2: I started playing tennis, getting coaching when I was 8. My mum was a keen tennis player. And I remember sitting on a tractor as a two-year-old back when I had two legs.

0: colleagues and being on the tennis court while she played tennis with the ladies in her local community. So tennis was a big one for me. I was told I could never play football, so I never tried, other than touch football. The instruction back then from the medical professionals was if you have an injury, if you fall over and you break your stump, or break, you know, tibia or fibula, then they will take me back and have surgery to remove it. So the risk told to my family was if you get hurt, you're going to end up being worse off, so we'll take your leg off higher. Not exactly true, but for whatever reason, that was the advice that was given, probably a little bit over-exaggerated. So I stayed away from football. But I played a bit of cricket. I'm a mad keen motorcyclist, so I got on a motorcycle and a push bike every chance I got and hang out with the kids in the neighborhood. And probably in high school, I discovered my inner power for field hockey. So,
1: okay, tell us about that.
0: Well, I mean, you know, a little bush town, I moved into another region. I moved from Orange to Tamworth, a place called Baraba, and a bigger school this time. So there's 200 school kids in the whole secondary school. And we wanted to make a hockey team, and the school didn't have any gear. So I seemed to have the most aptitude, end up becoming involved in that and end up being the hockey coach of the school team while playing in the team. And because they didn't know what to do next, I ended up being the goalkeeper. So, and the school back then couldn't afford the equipment for that. So I played goalkeeper without protective gear that you see a goalie playing today. But it meant that I wasn't afraid of sticks. I'm not afraid of being hit in the leg by a hockey stick.
1: Doesn't hurt.
0: So it doesn't hurt. So it just meant that I just had more bravado on the field and I loved it. I loved running and I loved the speed and nature of the sport. Yeah.
1: So what sport are you playing now?
0: Well, I mean, we all go through phases, don't we? So I went to university after high school. I went to Newcastle. And one day one of my friends who'd been playing tennis with me in high school as well said, hey, I'd like to try out this thing called taekwondo. So I said, well, I'd rather be a ninja, thank you. But he said, no, come on, support me. And I said, all right, I'll come with you. So I discovered taekwondo and then found that for one reason or other, I just seemed to have an aptitude for it. And within 12 months, I was the president of the university club. And then 3 years later, black belt. And then I've been coaching that club for nearly 30 years now as its master instructor. So taekwondo became the next big thing. And now, recently, I've returned to my roots of tennis, which is fabulous.
1: So you're playing now, it's called assisted standing tennis?
0: Adaptive standing, we call it. Adaptive standing. And the reason we've done that is we understand that everybody wants to be competitive. But a lot of people in tennis want to be social. You know, we love our social tennis. And that takes me back to the tractor episode. My mum on the tennis court, she was playing socially. She was never going to be competitive. She just loved having the social match. So for us, rather than turning it into a concept para sport for the Olympics and beyond that, we wanted to create the joy of playing tennis. However you adapt yourself to stand and walk. Because historically, tennis for Australians would be either able-bodied or wheelchair. And I don't play wheelchair sports very often unless we're missing a few people on the team. Otherwise, I get up and run around like a crazy rabbit. So standing means that whatever your capacity is, you can adapt yourself to the play and the play itself can adapt with you and allow you to enjoy playing tennis standing up as you were meant to.
1: So one of the things I know about, because I've given it a go, I still found it a bit early for me in my rehabilitation, was you're allowing an extra couple of bounces, for example. What else are you allowed to do?
0: I think that's pretty much the most of the extent. We've got to remember that we want people to be, the human body is meant to walk, right? We're meant to be up and about getting on with things. And whether it's amputation or cerebral palsy or another condition that might impact us, people want the joy of that achievement in themselves to participate as if they're normal in every way. So most of the work is considered around the time of play, how long they're playing for, factoring in things like fatigue, which you wouldn't do in a major international event. We don't factor in that 6 hours of play is going to happen at 3 o'clock in the morning. But we do because we want the best play and we want our players to enjoy themselves no matter what happens. But the bouncing is the first measure that we have, and then we have another layer of capacity beyond that. So some players will never be tier one players, right? I love my tennis, and I'm as the sport is growing internationally, I'm becoming less of a tier one and more of a tier two player, which I still love. So it doesn't matter. You know, I've never enjoyed losing so much as I do now, but I think that's another measure that allows us to say that people are still playing competitively, but they're just not going to make that that tiering of some at a higher level. And that's okay. It's still competitive because you're competing against people who are your peers.
1: Yeah.
0: And that makes it really important.
1: I've tried a couple of wheelchair sports, but I haven't been very good at them because I don't use a wheelchair.
0: Yep.
1: So how do you know what sport is going to be right for you, do you think?
0: Oh, look, I think it's very interesting. I'm pretty driven to stand to play sport, but I do enjoy some of the sitting sports, obviously. I think it's about trial. I always say to people, give a sport a try. You never know. Somebody one day said, hey, have you tried fly fishing? And I went, no, it looks a bit, you know, old man lame. and then I actually tried it and I loved it. And so, you know, enjoyed fly fishing. If you don't try a sport, you will never know what joy it brings you. And I think that's the way to go into any trial of any sport. But if you want to try something, have a look at it. Look left field, play around with the sport, get a sense of what it is. Because it may be a variation even of the sport. I mean, we're talking about tennis here as a passion. But I love pickleball because it's mad crazy on a short court, or pop ball. You know, they're things that are variations of the sport that bring you joy and build your desire to be more mobile.
1: There's a woman I met when I was in hospital, and her big goal was to go back and start to play lawn bowls again. She couldn't wait to get back after her amputation to play lawn bowls. But also another sport that a lot of people, older people play is golf. Is golf a good thing to think about?
0: Golf is a great sport whether you've got amputation on the limb in any fashion. Golf is big. Well, the big thing with golf is, what are you doing? You're out walking around a green space. That's got to be good for the spirit. No matter what else it does for the rest of the body, it's going to be good for the spirit. Golf is a great game to get out and participate in. And that's why so many people play golf around the world, regardless of their activities. And everybody's going to be a little bit different. You know, I enjoy golf, although the only risk of me is really hitting low-flying aircraft rather than getting the ball into the pin. That's a very different story. But, sports are so versatile in this country. You've just got to have the avenue to get involved. And certainly from my experience with a range of people that we've met over the time, we like to build sports where they're missing, you know, if there's opportunity. I love beach volleyball, right? Admittedly, though, sand gets in all my, you know, mechanisms, so to speak, and nobody loves sand at the beach, but it's there. The same thing with the volleyball. I love doing it. It's fun sitting down, but for me, and my nature is to stand up, so I like standing up to play volleyball.
1: Darryl Spark ending today's program looking at amputee sports. Now, the two people you've heard from today aren't Paralympians. They just love playing sport, although I think Susan Wells would love to be at the Paralympics in a couple of years' time and also in Brisbane. Now, if you'd like to know more about some of these sports, there are amputee organisations in each state and territory. You'll find them online. And reach out, because there are so many people with such great passion for playing sport and doing it with limb loss or limb difference.

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2: Oh yeah, one all, the series on the line for the decider. Men's Origin 3. Hear it from 7 this Wednesday. Don't miss a minute.
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5: Hello and welcome to this episode. I'm Manny Jasmine. The 19th of August 2025 is a date that the Brazilian goalkeeper Fabio will never forget. According to his club Fluminense, that was when he broke Peter Shilton's world record for the most professional appearances by a footballer, reaching his 1,391st at the age of 44, just a few weeks shy of his 45th birthday. He did it playing for Fluminense in a 2-0 win over Club America de Cali from Colombia in the Copa Sudamericana, that's South America's second tier club competition. Now, here are some mind-blowing stats about Fabio. 16 of his Fluminense teammates were born after his professional debut. His only taste of international football came last century when he was in goal as Brazil won the Under-17s World Cup in 1997 and reached the quarterfinals of the Under-20s tournament 2 years later. On both occasions, Ronaldinho was one of his teammates. And he's only ever played for 5 clubs, spending most of his time at Cruzeiro, where he played in 976 games in 16 years. One of his teammates there was defender Fabiano, who's now at Aris FC in Greece. What does he make of Fabio's remarkable record?
6: I believe that he deserved to achieve this record. I watched Libertadores, I watched some games of the Championship of Brazil, because I played there also during 8 years. When you show him with this age, the great performance of him, you say, is because of what he's doing, what he helped his team, and because of this, he's still playing in high level. We know that every player can have one day good, one day bad, but the most important, and I believe the one of the biggest points of his career was that he had was a really, really regular in his teams that he passed.
5: When you played with him for a year or so at Cruzeiro, what was he like as a goalkeeper and as a person?
6: What I liked it was he was a really safe goalkeeper. He had really amazing stops, you know, in the goal. He had defended so many difficult balls. He passed this to the players, like that he's a goalkeeper will transmit confidence. And the other point is that he tried to help also the teammate, that everyone understand how important is when you are wearing one T-shirt and the responsibility that we have. And he tried to transmit this for all the players. And doesn't matter how old you are, if you have more experience or if you are younger, he have a really good personality in this case.
5: What do you think is the secret of his success and of his longevity? How has he been able to play for so long?
6: The only answer that I can give and to understand that one player have so longer career, so many years playing and high performance, and every club that he passed, he have respect, his capital, is that it's a player that cares so much every day to make his best, to improve, to be better in the trainings, to be better in the games, care himself, to don't have injuries, to give his best for his teammate. But for him is most important what he can do for the team, for the club, because he want to let his name in the history of the teams that he's playing.
5: You're 33, and normally when a footballer gets to 33, people think, well, he's got maybe 2 or 3 more years before he has to retire. And I know that Fabio's a goalkeeper and they play for longer, but, you know, in his 40s now, in his mid-40s now, is that an inspiration to you to keep going?
6: For sure it's a big inspiration to see one player with this age and still have this amazing performance. This make you inspiration to continue and to also care and play the longest most possible. And in the football, everyone know it, that doesn't matter with what age you are, you have to make to have a good performance for your club, for your teammates, and then for sure also if players that when you don't have injuries, that also is one case in the football, and you can make your career more longer. For sure is a big inspiration, and not only for players that have 33, but maybe it's a good also one good inspiration for the youngers to see that what he did in his career to achieve to this age and to be great and to be good and to be playing still in one high level.
5: Fabinho, thank you very much for spending time with us, and I hope that your career continues for many years to come.
6: Thank you so much. Also, thank you for the time to share a little bit of the time that I played with him. And I wish you also the best and a good job.
5: That's the former Cruzeiro defender Fabiano speaking about his former teammate Fabio. Fabio played most of his games for Cruzeiro, but second in the list are Fluminense, just the 235 games for them, of which 92 have been clean sheets. Someone who was at Fabio's record-breaking appearance is Fluminense fan Bruno Stefano. So what was the occasion like?
0: For us, we still have the South American Cup. It would be a new title for us. And the way things are going this season, we are really hopeful to get this title, okay? Because in the national championship, we are not, we want to win, that's for sure. Then we have Brazil Cup, which is way more difficult than Sudamericana. So we are betting almost it all in Sudamericana, okay? So I think everybody was excited more for the team and the competition rather than about Fabio, okay? But at the same time, what I saw was many people wearing like goalkeeper jerseys, like a tribute to him somehow, you know. Me, myself, for example, I have my lucky jersey, you know, which is not the goalkeeper one, but I was wearing my goalkeeper jersey as a tribute to Fabio, a friend of mine as well. And I saw many people wearing jerseys from Fabio, you know, to make a compliment to him.
5: So it was quite a hard-nosed approach by the fans. But what about the club? Did they do anything special?
0: Yeah, they did. After the match, the club actually gave him a plate as a trophy, as a gift to him. And also the goalkeepers were wearing a patch in the jersey, you know. It was like his face and then the map of Brazil in the background and then the number of matches he played. And then in the end of the match, the players, after greeting the supporters, they went to the middle of the field and they were all like applauding Fabio that received this gift from the club.
5: Fabio said that he was camped in the desert when Cruzeiro, where he played nearly 1,000 games, let him go after 16 years at the age of 41. And he came to Fluminense. How did you feel about that?
0: Fabio is not like the most athletic guy, you know, so he has like a belly, you know, he doesn't have like muscles, these kind of things. So when you look at him, you say, look, is this a professional guy? Do you think he can still have good performance? And then in my point of view, the answer would be no. And at the same time, we had a goalkeeper that was developed in Fluminense in our youth academy called Marcos Felipe. Now he plays for Bahia. This guy used to be in the national teams, always like in the youth national team. So Fluminense brought Fabio to take his place, you know. I was a bit sad about that, you know. So in my point of view, it was, why did we bring Fabio? But then in his first match, he already saved the penalty kick, you know. He was known for saving penalty kicks. And Fluminense didn't have a good goalkeeper in the sense for a while. So it was already changing our minds. And what Fluminense was doing is that Fabio used it to play national matches. And then the other guy used it to play state championship matches, you know, so less important ones. But when Fluminense reached the final against Flamengo in the state championship, Fabio took his place, you know, and then he became the number one for the rest of the season. And then he started making history, you know. So he completely changed my mind, you know. He's for sure one of the club's idols. He has been doing fantastic saves. It's really impressive what he's achieving with his age. And I'm pretty sure that all Fluminense supporters are now happy with him.
5: You don't play for as long as Fabio has without being very good. But how good has he been in terms of the general feeling in Brazil? Because I suppose he must have been playing for all of your football life.
0: Everybody knows and agrees that he is a great goalkeeper. So throughout his career, the discussion always was about him being called up to the national team or not, you know? And the answer is that we also had, and maybe it was unlucky of him that he had to share, for example, his career with guys like Júlio César, that played for Inter Milan, with Dida, Marcos, that played for Palmeiras his entire career. But he was really good, and he was in our national team in 2002. The problem is that, let's say, he had a bit lower level of many of these goalkeepers. That's why he was not called. But I would say that the general feelings that he's really good. He is for sure one of the best goalkeepers in the National League, for example, you know, even among non-Fluminense supporters.
5: Felipe Melo, his former Fluminense teammate and former Brazil midfielder, lover of hard tackles. He thinks Fabio should play for the national team, not as a nice thing to do for him, but because he deserves it. What's the view in Brazil? Because, you know, there are some very good goalkeepers who are Brazilian.
0: No, I don't think it's a general view in Brazil. We should be like seeding our future, you know, not only for goalkeepers, but for the rest of the team. So I don't think people think about Fabio in a serious manner, you know. So we have, for example, Ederson, Alisson, other young goalkeepers. Either they are in a better level or they could be the future, you know. So it doesn't make any sense for him to be like in this, let's say, new generation, you know.
5: Finally, do you think Brazilians are proud that one of them has this world record now?
0: It's a funny question, Manny. I would say no, because maybe that's not a thing, you know. And also, if it was like Flamengo, maybe it could be like a higher reach, you know, people would be more proud, like, or something like this. But at the same time, Brazilian people really love Brazil, you know, and you have been here, you know, that, you know, and we like to emphasize the good things that we do, you know. So maybe not for now. I don't believe that people are like talking about that in the streets here, you know. But the same way we had, for example, Ronaldo as the top scorer in the World Cups, it was more like a Brazil thing rather than a Ronaldo thing, you know. So maybe throughout the time, people will start looking at it as a Brazil thing, you know. So, oh, you know that Brazil also has the guy with the largest number of appearances or whatever. But for now, I wouldn't say it like is a discussion topic here, you know.
5: Fluminense fan Bruno Stefano, who was won over by Fabio, even though he signed for his club at the age of 41. Thanks to him, and especially thanks to Fabiano, who agreed to do the interview again after the first take didn't record. Gulp. It does happen. Thanks very much for listening. Subscribe to our feed if you haven't already, and do join us next time. But for now, from me, Manny Jasmi, it's goodbye.
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3: Getting to know you. Getting to know all about.
4: This week, we are getting to know Gold Coast Titans hooker Sam Verrills, fresh from playing across the ditch yesterday against the Warriors. The Titans hooker's on the line. Sam, how are you doing?
5: I'm good, mate. Thanks for having me on.
4: My pleasure. We're going to learn a little bit about you. I've been doing with NRL and NRLW players in recent weeks. What's the nickname that's stuck with you?
5: I've got two, probably. One is called Svez and another one's called Vez, so pretty similar. But that's what I get called pretty much most of the time.
4: Svez or Vez, I love it.
5: It's pretty similar.
4: What's your middle name?
5: My middle name is Peter, after my dad's dad, my grandfather.
4: Yeah, cool. Okay. All right, first job you ever had, Sam? What was it?
5: I was just down at the local boat shed called Barrenjoey Boat Hire. So people could hire boats down in Palmy, and I used to just teach them how to drive the boats and where they could go and stuff, and yeah, that was my first job.
4: Do you have a boat now?
5: No, my grandfather sold his boat recently, a couple of years ago, but yeah, no boats in my family, but they used to own the Palm Beach Ferry Company, so my family love boats.
4: You're an NRL player on the Gold Coast. You've got to have some way to get around on the water.
5: I've got to have something, surely.
4: Well, what about the four-wheel variety? What was your first car?
5: It was actually a hand-me-down from my grandfather, from my dad and my other brothers. It was like a 99 Toyota Hilux, so it was a little runabout Toyota, which was good.
4: Well, it went right down through the ranks, did it?
5: Yeah, so it started as my grandfather's, then my dad, and then my two older brothers, and then finally got to me, and I was the last one to add it until we sold it on. But, yeah, it was a great car.
4: Yeah, that's cool. Do you remember when you fell in love with rugby league?
5: Yep, obviously family is obsessed with rugby league, so ever since I could walk and I've always been a big fan of rugby league. Yeah, I've loved it ever since I was a kid.
4: And when did you have the realisation that, hey, I can make a career out of this?
5: Probably not until my Manly junior days when I was about 15, when I was playing Harold Matties back in the time, and I was playing some pretty good footy in that competition against really good players of my age. And, I signed my first contract when I was 15, and I really thought I could, you know, make this a full-time thing when I was older.
4: That must have been a bit mind-blowing, signing a league contract at 15.
5: Yeah, it was just a little junior contract to keep me at Manly, but, I was very thankful, and, it was a pretty special time.
4: What's the best piece of advice you've ever been given, do you reckon?
5: Best advice is just head down, bum up, and just try your best, and just give it your all. You know, if you give it your all, you won't be disappointed in life, really. So, just head down, bum up.
4: Hard work's been a very common theme. And it's also very appropriate for a hooker too, getting in at dummy half all the time.
5: Well, you need that, I guess.
4: What's an achievement you're most proud of so far?
5: In my sport career or in my life?
4: Whatever you want.
5: I'd have to say, my daughter came last year. Was pretty proud moment of me, to be honest.
4: Yeah, can I suggest that's a really good answer?
5: Yeah, my missus would be happy with me saying that.
4: Yeah.
5: But footy-wise is obviously, making my debut, winning that grand final in 2019.
4: Yeah, that must have been very amazing. What's your favourite sport, Sam, other than rugby league?
5: I love American sports. So NFL, I do love. And, yeah, I love watching that in the off-season.
4: Yeah, that's who do you follow in the NFL, by the way?
5: I like the Miami Dolphins, but they're not that good, to be honest. But, yeah, I went over there in the off-season, watched them play, which was cool. But, yeah, Miami Dolphins.
4: Now, that would have been fun, but ever since Dan Marino, they've sucked. And that's coming from a New York Jets fan.
5: Yeah, well, they're in the same division as well.
4: So, I know.
5: It's been a tough couple of years for the Jets and Miami fans. And, Who knows what's going to happen with them two franchises.
4: I don't think they're going to be appearing in a Super Bowl anytime soon, but would that be amongst your bucket list of sporting events you'd like to go and see?
5: Yeah, Super Bowl is definitely number one on the bucket list for sure.
4: What was your favourite TV show as a kid?
5: Favourite TV show? You can't go past, like, The Simpsons, probably, you know, as a little kid, I guess. But then growing up in my teenage life, I loved Geordie Shore.
4: Really?
5: Yeah, I loved Geordie Shore. That was when I was, you know, 14, 15.
4: Wow, okay. That's the first Geordie Shore we've had.
5: Loved that show. Me and my mates from school used to always come home and watch it.
4: What, to make fun of it, or...?
5: Nah, just watching. They just sort of show of just them getting drunk and going out all the time. So,
4: gave you inspiration.
5: Yeah, really. Nah.
0: Charlotte's got a boyfriend. I'm seeing someone. Holly's classy. Hell, what a show, Refrigid. It's a good thing Amani's still flying the slag flag forward.
6: My first night without jumping into bed with anyone.

0: frigid. It's a good thing Amani's still flying the slag flag forward.
1: My first night without jumping into bed with anyone. Surviving.
2: I can see exactly where Aaron and Marnie's relationship is going. The same way it went with me, and it only ever ends in a mousetrap. Snap!
3: All right, well, let's go to the big screen then. What's your all-time favourite movie?
4: Yeah, there's so many good ones, but I remember growing up, I loved the movie Troy.
3: Oh, yeah?
4: Where Achilles is in it, where that's one of my all-time movies. When I see that, I always tend to watch it.
5: All my life, I've lived by a code, and the code is simple. Honor the gods, love your woman, and defend your country.
6: You know what's there, waiting, beyond that beach? Immortality! Take it! It's yours!
3: If there was a movie about the Gold Coast Titans or about Sam Verrills, who would you want to play you?
4: Who would want to play me? Brad Pitt.
3: Of course. Say no more. Do you have a hidden talent, Sam Verrills, something that people might not know about you?
4: Hidden talent? I do not have a hidden talent. I can't think of one at the moment.
3: Well, Max King, the Canterbury front row, when you spoke to him a couple of weekends ago, was saying that his hidden talent is that he's a juggler and that he could juggle 7 balls at one time.
4: That is impressive. I can do 3 at my best, but I still struggle. But, I don't really have any hidden talents. I'll keep them hidden. Why don't I do that?
3: Oh, nice. Can you cook?
4: I'd like to think I can, but the missus normally cooks most of the time. But, I like to think I can cook.
3: But if she says to you, Sam, it's your turn tonight, what are you cooking? What's the go-to?
4: I love cooking steaks. If not, I do like making a chili con carne recipe.
3: Oh, nice. Okay, I like that.
4: Yeah.
3: All right, now you're hosting a dinner party, you, your wife and daughter. Which 3 people, alive or dead, are you inviting? The range of answers we get on this question is unreal.
4: Yeah, I know. Like, if my missus and stuff is there, it's totally different. But if it's just me and my mates, like, you'd want, like, a Conor McGregor. Yeah, that's a hard one, actually. I'd probably just say, if I'm with all my mates, it'd have to be a lot of UFC fights. I'm a big UFC fan too. Like, you know, right. Obviously NFL plays, you get Tom Brady there, Conor McGregor, and maybe let's just get Dana White as well.
3: Wow, okay, you've really gone in one direction there. Conor McGregor, yeah. Dana White, and Tom Brady, the GOAT.
4: I love my UFC and NFL, so.
3: Yeah, no, fair enough. What scares you, Sam, if anything?
4: I don't really get scared by too many things, to be honest.
3: Mate, you can't not have any hidden talents and not be scared by anything.
4: Yeah, I don't know. I'm not a big fan of, like, spiders and stuff. Like my missus, like, say there's a spider or a cockroach flying around the house and she always goes, get rid of it. I tend to get scared about, you know, picking up spiders and getting them out of the house.
3: Yeah, so, I think everyone can relate to that.
4: Yeah.
3: What are your favourite hobbies? What do you get up to on a day off?
4: I honestly live on the Goldie. You can't go past the beach. I love getting there. Hit and miss with golf, you know. Obviously, I'm not that good at golf, but when we do get the days off, I do like playing golf, but I'm terrible at it. I've had a few lessons now, which I needed and I still need. I do love going to the beach.
3: Musically, Sam, who's your favourite all-time band or singer?
4: I might get a little bit of flack for this, but I love my country, but I do love Justin Bieber or like a Post Malone. Is it-

0: Favorite holiday destination? It would have to be anywhere in Europe. I love America as well with the sports, but I reckon Europe has just the culture over there and how many countries are over there. It's pretty cool. But then you can't go past Bali as well, which is close to home.
1: Okay, so we've got a few there. Is there a bucket list vacation place that you've never been to that you'd love to go to?
0: Yeah, with footy, you can't really go to Europe summer, so you sort of miss out on Greece. So I always see footage of people in Greece, and it looks so nice. So, it's definitely a bucket list place in the world is Greece.
1: Now, are you a handyman in any way, shape, or form?
0: Yeah, definitely. My missus would say no. So if anything to do with the house, she would call her old man to come down and fix everything, unfortunately.
1: Okay. That's a pretty common answer as well, I've got to say.
0: Yeah.
1: All right, some quick fire ones to finish with. Clowns. What's your take on clowns? Fun or terrifying?
0: No, I'm not a fan of them. Not a fan.
1: Summer, or maybe I could put that down as your fear, apart from spiders.
0: There you go, clowns.
1: Summer or winter?
0: Give me summer.
1: Chocolate?
0: Hang on. Yeah, because if you live on the Gold Coast, summer's actually too hot, but the winter in the Goldie is so nice as well.
1: So no wonder you're ordinary at golf. You've changed your backswing. So winter.
0: Yeah, I know. Well, yeah, that's the thing, because winter's still lovely up here in the Goldie, but summer is good too, though.
1: Mate, pick one. Come on, Sam.
0: We'll go summer.
1: All right. Back to the original. Chocolate or vanilla?
0: Chocolate.
1: Sweet or savoury?
0: Let's go sweet.
1: Peanut butter, Sam Verrills, crunchy or smooth?
0: It's got to be smooth.
1: And finally, the coup de grace. Tomato sauce, cupboard or fridge?
0: Definitely in the fridge.
1: Attaboy! Yes.
0: Surely no one's done cupboard.
1: Oh, so many do. They obviously can't read the label or have no taste.
0: Yeah, that has to be in the fridge.
1: Thank you very much. Sam Verrills, you've just gone up even further in our estimation. Thanks so much for letting us get to know you.
0: Thank you. Thanks for getting to know me.
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5: Welcome inside our shining symbol of Melbourne, the MCG, on a Saturday night as it sparkles, ready for Richmond and Carlton. The lights dim as the Tigers are about to take the field in their stealth jumper. It's not about them, though. It's about Carlton. No caretaker coach has ever taken their team to the finals, and that opportunity beckons for Josh Fraser and Carlton. Win tonight, and they will be 10th on the AFL ladder. For the Tigers, who are about to make their grand entrance, they'll be aided by the return of their talismanic forward, Tom Lynch. He did, of course, play a central role in their round one meeting. Who could forget it? Richmond kicked 4-11 in the second half as Carlton held on to win by 5.

0: We've had Justin Bieber before. I think it's the first Post Malone one. What's the best concert you've ever been to?
1: Best concert? Oh, I've been to a Big Day Out before. That was a festival.
0: Mm.
1: Does that count?
0: Mate, this is getting to know Sam Verrills. Anything counts.
1: Yeah. I've been to a Big Day Out, and I was like 15, 16 at the time, but it was pretty cool. Snoop Dogg was playing. And all those people was pretty cool.
0: Then you went home and watched Geordie Shore. How good.
1: And I went home and watched Geordie Shore. Yeah, exactly.
0: What's your favourite holiday destination?

0: Cameron alongside Lauren Borden for the call tonight. Lauren, looking forward to this one. It's quite a spectacle at the moment. The pyrotechnics, the lights of the cell phones around the ground, the strobe lights, which provides a runway to the stealth banner of the Richmond Football Club.
1: I didn't expect as much as what's going on at the MCG. I think you mentioned in your opener that it's sparkling, and that's exactly what's happening as all the mobiles light up in the runway to the banner, which is all black and just has the yellow diagonal lines as well as Richmond unveil their stealth jumper tonight. But you're right, when you look back at that round one meeting, it was a classic Carlton performance for the first half of the year where they were up by 27 points at halftime and then just hung on to win by 4 points. And of course, it's changed since Josh Fraser's come in. They've been able to hold on in games, and they haven't lost a last term since he's come in and started coaching the side. So it's all about what Richmond can do tonight. And like you mentioned, a few big ins, their forward line starting to come together. So perhaps a little hope for the Tigers fans that have come out tonight.
0: Also along for the ride, usually on a Saturday afternoon, but here on a Saturday night, Adam Ramanaskis. Rama, good to see you.
2: Yes, good evening to everybody. And it is a terrific little, well, not little light show that's going on out there at the moment. So it's quite impressive what the Tigers are doing here. So hopefully they can play with the same amount of energy tonight, I think. So, but looking forward to watching Carlton again. So had the opportunity last week, didn't we?
0: Against West Coast.
2: So which they were impressive. So can they keep that momentum going? I expect so. But you never know on these Saturday nights.
0: Oh, I fluffed the line as well. I meant to say it. Corbin says it every week. The youngest living Essendon Premiership player on planet Earth.
2: That's not going to change anytime soon.
0: What are you saying? Not anytime soon.
2: Right, okay.
0: The other man who's here tonight is an Australian Football Hall of Famer, Nathan Burke. Burkey, fresh from community footy. You're a man of the people. You've come in on the train, and you're here for some Saturday night footy.
3: Good evening, everyone. Yes, I am. And, come in on the train. It's a great way to get to the footy on the Frankston line. I think I might have disparaged the Frankston line last time I was here. I love the Frankston line and everybody along it. Very impressive start there by the Richmond Football Club in terms of the light show and the smoke going here down in front of us. Let's hope what happens when the umpire throws the ball in here is just as impressive. Seen the Tigers over the last couple of weeks down in Tasmania against Brisbane. That was before Brisbane absolutely hit their straps. They were pretty good for three quarters. They played

0: need to re-find that form, and I think Tom Lynch coming back in and just straightening him up and giving them a target down forward will actually help with that some quite considerably. So looking forward to the Tigers bringing their best tonight and making this a close one.
1: So Tom Lynch does come back in, been out with a fractured larynx since the Dreamtime game, so he's back into the side. Had to go and see a speech pathologist to learn how to talk again in the wake of that fractured larynx, so quite a unique injury there. Richmond, as we've mentioned already, wearing their stealth jumper. So this is a black jumper like their usual home jumper, but instead of the yellow sash, it sort of has two outlines of the sash, kind of like lightsabers, if you will, following what would be the outline of their traditional sash on their jumper.
2: It's very in these days, isn't it?
1: It is.
2: You know, the Fremantle has the same jumper,
1: stealth jumper.
2: Dark jumper. GWS does it with their kind of dark charcoal jumper. Seems to be what's on trend at the moment.
1: We love the stealth jumpers. In the NFL, they have the colour rush, which I like a little more, a big burst of colour. But the question is, have we lost respect for the jumper? It feels like every team, every other week, is wearing some kind of random jumper. Sure, I love it for Sir Doug Nicholls Round to pay homage to and tell the stories of our First Nations people. I love it for Anzac, the Anzac Round, for the RSL to help raise money. But, gee whiz, each club's allowed six jumpers, and it feels like they've got a different one on every other week. Do we like it or do we dislike it? Let us know on the SMS line, 0437 774 774. Berkey, Rammer?
0: You go, old fella.
3: Well, look, I'm more of a traditionalist, so I like all clubs' original jumpers and how they were, but also I understand the financial gain of all these jumpers for football clubs. It gives supporters, fans more variety to choose at the merchandise shop what jumper they want to wear for their club. So, yep, it is a bit of a revenue raiser, no doubt about that. As long as it's, I guess, in the realm of what the original jumper is and what it stands for, I don't have too much of an issue with it these days.
1: Berkey?
0: You expect the old dinosaur here to say, no, you can't have it. But as long as you're right, as long as it's in the realm of the traditional. So Richmond, all they've done is just sort of blacked out half the stash or most of the sash, so it's, you can tell if you looked at that, you go, that's Richmond.
3: Yeah.
0: If they came out in orange, you'd say, who the goodness is that team?
1: That's like when North Melbourne wore the orange.
0: Yeah, and the Saints wore yellow.
1: Yeah. But I think that was to do with the war, wasn't it?
0: No, this was,
2: I think you're going back to the
0: too far,
2: when they had the German colours. Yeah. You're going pre-1940.
0: No. I think it was we were sponsored by a milk company.
1: Yeah, there was that one as well.
0: Yeah, we had the yellow ones, and then we had the yellow sort of cross jumper. Yellow is not St Kilda, so it should never have been in the mix.
1: If you are speaking about the revenue raising as well, we have an unnamed social producer here tonight. I'll just give you his initials, Damien Peck, who is a Richmond fan.
3: Yes.
1: Who went to the team store and bought a nice little windbreaker.
3: Oh.
1: A stealth windbreaker. So it certainly does help the coffers of these footy clubs. It's a nice jacket. I quite like it. They've done well with the jacket. It's got the yellow piping on it and a largely black jacket. A lot of the players have been wearing that. Carlton, the old dark navy blues, they'll be out there in their white, predominantly white jumper with the blue monogram on the front of it and the white shorts. It's all been about Josh Fraser. So, like I said in the opener, no caretaker coach had won four games in a row having taken over. He's won six, trying to make that seven tonight. No caretaker coach has taken a team to the finals. They'll be in the final positions if they win tonight.
3: Yeah, look, he's doing a terrific job. So, and I think he's handling the situation incredibly well. You know, the media are badgering at him to get an answer of what he wants to do and the like, and you know, he's holding the line of his responsibility right now is to be the interim coach of Carlton Football Club, and he wants to do that to the best of his ability, and nothing else is taking his attention. So,
1: you buy it?
3: Oh yeah, I do. I actually do buy it with Josh. He's a genuine person. So, you know, well, is it at the back of his mind to coach? He has said, he goes, look, yeah, in the future I do want to be a senior coach, and that, but right at the moment my job is to be the interim coach of Carlton, and I want to do that. And I said this on Thursday night, well, he's doing the best possible job interview at the moment, where Chris Davies and Graham Ryder, seeing him on the

0: job every single day, seeing how he interacts with the players on a Monday to Friday, seeing how he's able to put a week's training plan, a month's training plan together, seeing how he reacts in the box to stressful situations, seeing how he builds relationships with players, seeing how he builds relationships with coaches and staff. So, you know, for him to go and then necessarily have to sit down and do a presentation, Berkey, I probably don't think it's going to be necessary, really.
1: You wouldn't have thought so. And if, look, he hasn't asked my advice, and he probably won't, but if he does, my advice would simply be, it's okay to change your mind. If you've said at the start, no, I'm not ready, and then you've coached his team for the remainder of the season, and you go, you know what, I think I am ready, that's okay.
0: Yeah.
1: Just come out and go, yeah, I've now been... What better way to change your mind than actually do the job?
0: Yeah, well, I've had time to think about it.
1: Yeah.
0: And I've really enjoyed my time in the seat. Now I want to have a go at it.
1: Yeah.
0: Now, if I'd love to present to Carlton, I'd love to present to Essendon, I'd love to present to Tasmania. They're the three jobs that are available at the moment.
2: So that was a part of it. Like, he would be human if he's not thinking, gee whiz, I probably am ready and maybe I should consider this gig. Carlton would be derelict of their duties if they're not tapping him on the shoulder and saying, look, we think you might be ready and we want to have you as part of the process. And Essendon would be derelict of their duties if they're not calling Josh Fraser and saying, we'd love to have you as part of our process.
0: No doubt. Look, Josh's biggest endorsement is always going to come from the players. So, you know, they're going to... the way they play on a weekend that shows if what he's doing Monday to Friday is working. Now, clearly it is, but I watch Carlton at the moment and it just feels like the shackles are being released. Now, what Michael Voss was doing wasn't wrong, because he was taking a team to a lead at halftime, but then the shackles wouldn't get released at halftime. So it was sort of, we've got to stay in contest. We've got to stay in contest. Whereas Josh is going, no, we've got to build out from contest. And we've got to work the ball and move the ball and transition the ball. So you can clearly see that there's a bit more of a fun element, I think, in the way they're playing at the moment.
2: It's like he's just added layers to the onion. Like, they had the core of it, and he's just been able to add a few more layers as he moves through.
3: But does that fun wear off at some point? I mean, there's a lot of players, every time we chat to a Carlton player post-match, they say the same thing, the shackles are gone.
0: I'll ask you, Loz, every time you do commentary, do you have fun?
3: 85% of the time?
0: Well, if they're doing it 85% of the time, that's not a bad...
3: Yeah, that's
0: not a bad result.
2: What's the 15%?
3: Yeah. No comment.
2: When Rammer and I here on a Saturday night. Thanks a lot, Loz.
1: Enjoy Sundays. You told me.
2: Brayden Sire. Just a reminder, the Super Netball Grand Final is on tonight. So the Melbourne Vixens taking on the Adelaide Thunderbirds. So we'll keep you across all of that as we move through this evening.
1: Is it just my age, or whenever you say the Thunderbirds, I expect
2: Argo
1: Lady Penelope.

0: all of that as we move through this evening.
1: Is it just my age, or whenever you say the Thunderbirds, I expect Lady Penelope to be playing wing defence?
0: No. Oh, I think that's fair enough, Berkey. It's understandable. There was also a massive melee in the earlier game.
2: Yes.
0: So it went for about 3 minutes. There was a goal kicked with 5 seconds remaining. Braden Maynard came in to remonstrate with Bailey Humphrey, who'd kicked the goal. Ben Long came in and got Maynard in the ribs. He went down. He was covering up. Players came from everywhere. Play resumed for the final 5 seconds. Then it was on again. Maynard came in to get stuck into to Ben Long again. Seemed to push the umpire out of the way, which could be an issue for Braden Maynard. Do you see it as such, Rama?
3: Unfortunately, yes. But I don't think that was his intention to push the umpire. I think the intention was to get in there and stick up for his teammates and the like. But the AFL don't like that stuff, unfortunately. But I hope they realise the contact was very incidental. It wasn't a purposeful push or an aggressive push. So I hope they take that into consideration.
0: It was almost inadvertent, wasn't it?
3: Yeah.
1: It's to me, you'd probably look at it as what's the repercussions when you bump into the umpire at a bounce?
3: Free kick.
1: Is it
3: a fine?
1: Worse than that because it wasn't actually in play? It was to come in and remonstrate. That's probably the decision that they need to make.
3: Well, it's not a Toby Green from, was it last year, Benny, or the year before?
0: A few years ago, when he got
3: 6 weeks. It certainly wasn't to that level. Mm. It wasn't even close. It's not even in the realm of that level. So I hope that is taken into consideration.
0: If only we had someone on our team who knew what it was like to be out there in usually Team Green, but tonight they're in Baby Blue. His name is Ray Chamberlain. He's with us on a Saturday night. Ray Chamberlain,
4: welcome aboard. Good evening, team. What an incredible evening it is. I tell you what, if it stays dry, it is perfect conditions, hardly even a zephyr of wind, and the ground is in perfect nick. You were talking about fashions on the field before, Benny, and I will say this. When we had multiple jerseys or coloured tops that we had to wear, caused me untold anxiety. I had to miss a flight once, and I nearly missed selection for a grand final 1 year as a result of not packing the right coloured shirt. So, no, I'm a traditionalist as a result of my anxiety and inability to pack.
0: Is that a true story, Ray?
4: No, I'm just making it up on national radio, mate.
0: So you've actually packed the wrong colour shirt to roll up an umpire, and it was a bit of a boo-boo, and you got in trouble with it.
4: Yeah, and I was actually here at this ground, and it was the night that Buddy Franklin ran around the wing and Cale Hooker was on the Stairmaster trying to chase him. I picked every other colour other than green, which is funny because Hawthorn played Essendon.
3: So, Ray, what colour did it do it for your eyes? Was it the pink or was it the blue?
4: Mum reckons I never did a bad game in blue, so if I was out there tonight, I'd be turning it on for you, Rammer.
0: cheerio as well to Mrs. Chamberlain, who always tunes in on a Saturday afternoon usually, but on a Saturday night here this evening. The two captains have come together. The Great Barrier Thief,
3: Dyson Daniels,
0: was out there tossing the coin in the same wind cheater that our man Damo Peck has purchased from the team store earlier today.
1: Do you reckon Dyson paid for his?
0: Oh, I don't think so. I don't think so.
3: Not with his $100 million contract that he's got.
1: Yeah. Got ripped off up the back there.
0: It's funny, isn't it? You get things for free when you're rich.
3: I know.
0: Well, how does that work? Yeah. Why does that happen?
3: Bizarre.
0: The umpires today in their baby blue, Jordan Pearson, Brett Rosebery, Tom Bryce and Joel Clamp. It's Saturday night, the round one rematch. And Richmond in their stealth jumper. Hopefully it's not too stealth. And they turn up for the contest. The Tigers and the Blues underway on your Saturday night.
5: 17th against 12th. Nan Curtis just sockers the footy off his boot all the way to half forward for the Tigers. Picked up by Cumming. He's dispossessed of the footy. Houghton moves it forward into the forward 50. Hand pass to Taranto. Hand pass to Nan Curtis. Still in the hands of the Tigers. A little hand pass back to Houghton. He skies the footy up high. It comes down at the bottom of the pack. Punched away. Will be taken and hand passed away by Ralph Smith. Hand passed to Banks. He hand passed it backwards to Ross, who puts it back inside 50 for the Tigers. Hand pass across to Green. Flicks it to Taranto. Just curls the footy into the goal square. And eventually it's punched over the line by Lewis Young for the first score of the night. Just a behind for the Tigers. They lead by that 1 point. We've played 40 seconds in the opening term. Saturday

0: night footy on ABC Sport.
1: Well, that was an amazing free kicks and eight handballs. And that's, they've got 11 possessions to none.
2: Molly Florent in game 200, taking the kick in. Sends it long up towards the wing. Hands on it, Miller. Number to gather it, Loston. Richmond back with it once again. Gives it out to Ralph Smith. He goes back by hand. Gets it off towards Banks. And goes back to Ralph Smith. He'll kick inside 50. Lynch can launch. Hands to it. Walsh robes the pack. Lynch tackles him. Dispossesses him. Jagger Smith there to clean up. Gets it out to Byrne. He'll chip it short over the top. And Haynes can mark very wide out. Backward of halfway on the members' side of the ground. Richmond, the opening score of the game, that behind, will play 90 seconds.
0: Almost sat on the Richmond bench after he took that mark. He went so far over the boundary line, but takes his kick across and down the broadcast wing. Falls to Houghton, who takes it for the Tigers. Hand passes backwards to Broad. Left half back for Richmond. He retreats with a hand pass to Banks. Kicks it inside. Defensive 50. Brown falls to his knees, but can hold on to the mark. And switch it across to the outer side of the ground where he hits up Seth Campbell. Little chip kick forward. We'll find Ross as he marks just backwards of the logo. As Richmond look to press ahead and move it forward. Hand pass to Campbell, who takes a bounce, keeps running, and can put the footy inside the arc. Lynch, the spearhead. He's back. He leaps and he takes the mark. And he'll have a set shot at goal from almost directly in front, about 30 metres out for the Tigers.
3: Well, it's just Seth Campbell there wanting to take the game on. So had the had Ollie Hollins chasing, but just couldn't make up any ground. So when you're able to take that extra 10 metres with a run and bounce and then get a deep inside forward 50, good things usually happen.
0: Tom Lynch back in the forward line for the Tigers.
3: Oh, no.
0: And he misses. What could have been the dream start for Richmond? He's just another behind, and not the start Tom Lynch would have wanted in his return for his first game since the Dreamtime match. The Tigers two behinds, Carlton yet to score, 3 minutes played in the first.
2: He was the serial offender in that second half of round one, looking for goal number 500 in his career as well. Tigers win it back on the wing, Taranto kicks it towards half forward. Cumming can't take the mark, and out of play it goes for a throw-in. 60 around from the attacking goal for Richmond.
1: Fast up on the Tigers, 25 possessions to 6, and the only thing lacking is a goal. But you miss one from 20 metres out, dead in front. Boy, that just takes the wind out of yourselves.
2: Lankervis and Pitnet, both with hands on it. Ollie Hollins back in the team, cleans it up, gets the handball to Walsh. His handball to the wing, mopped up by Rechko of Richmond. Handball to Broad, handball back to Rechko. Tigers just backward of halfway. Rechko kicks up towards half forward, and Ollie Hollins stands underneath it. Takes the mark, coming off 30 disposals in the VFL last week to earn a recall. Richmond the opening, two scores of the game, both behinds. Carlton yet to go inside 50.
0: Hollins with a little chip kick to Jagger Smith, and then he hand passes back to Hollins. Switches it across to the broadcast side of the ground where Haynes will mark and take a bounce right on the paint of defensive 50. Spears a pass to Byrne, centre wing. Out of Corroit, Byrne spirals a footy just to the top of the 50, gets punched away. It'll be picked up and hand passed away by Ross, who can take it. Hand pass to Ralph Smith, to Houghton, who just flicks it over the top to Cumming, who hand passes it back to Ralph Smith, running right through the centre of the MCG, inside forward 50. He was looking for Mansell, just dropped a little short for him. He's backtracking, and in the end, will have to do the tackling. And takes his opponent high, and it'll be a Carlton free kick inside defensive 50. Dirksen will take it for Carlton. Richmond ahead by 2 points and had a lot of the play in the opening 5 minutes.
2: Dirksen just chips it over the top to Billy Wilson. Really come on this year. He chips it out wide and Chera marks. Carlton in a kick mark. Slow play here. Chera just takes his time assessing his options. Contest kick to the wing. Mackay presents. Gets his hands to it. Scored away from him by Vlosten. Down at ground level, Byrne swoops onto it for the Blues. Off to McGovern. Driving kick inside 50. Pitnet sticks up the Jukes and plucks it.
3: Well, that was terrific by Taylor Byrne. Generally, players will just let the ball trickle over the line, get a restart stoppage. But he kept it alive. Then a beautiful forward handball to McGovern, who then stretches Nan Curvis going inside forward 50. Pitney should convert here.
2: He's not a big goal kicker, just 18 goals. As he sets it out to the left and misses. So a minor score. Richmond two behind, Carlton one behind. An inaccurate start for both teams. 6 minutes in. Saturday footy on ABC Sport.
0: Chilly night in Melbourne, about 10 degrees and dropping as Banks takes the footy and clears the outside of defensive 50. It'll be coming back his way. And Pop White Haynes intercepted it and kicked it right into Lynch, the man on the mark, and then took Tom Lynch onto the turf, wrapped him up, and it'll be a ball up in the centre square of the MCG. Nankervis and Pitnett in the ruck. Nankervis, a little tap down. It's taken by George Hewitt. Hand pass to Walsh. His hand pass is dispossessed. Puts it onto the ground and Ross will take it for the Tigers. Hand pass to McCall. If inside 50, he'll send Richmond. Look now, going after the footy. Goes straight into Cowan. Takes him to the turf. Cowan's able to get up and move the footy onto Haynes though. And he can chip it across to Chera, who marks in defensive 50 for the Blues and wants to centre the footy. It's exactly what he does. Hewitt marks.
2: Hewitt. Shorts it away to Walsh. She'll get it back. Hewitt running on. Flicks the handball forward. Finds the harmonica man, Cottrell. He'll kick deep to the pocket. Up they go. Kemp marks. 25 out. Tight angle left forward pocket.
1: The difference there is that the Tigers have had two opportunities to kick the ball over the back to their leading forward running back towards goal, and they just haven't had the penetration on the kick to allow the Carlton players to come in and score. That one, a long kick to the actual benefit of the Carlton forward, which is why they're getting a shot for goal. So different skills showing out between the two teams.
2: Kemp's going with the set snap. A couple of steps, hooks it across the body, and the first major of the night. Carlton draw first blood. 1-1, seven plays, two behinds, 8 minutes in. Saturday footy on ABC Sport.
3: Yeah, and Berkey's spot on there. So Carlton, they're allowing their opponent to get out the back in Richmond's forward line. Now, how far are you prepared to let them out the back is the question. So Carlton at the moment are just giving enough tee space where they can still get their lay a hand in. But then this has been Richmond's problem all year. It's when teams transition from their forward 50 into the opposition forward 50, they just can't defend it. And again, on that occasion, if you turn the ball over in your forward half, you need to be protecting the corridor. And Richmond just can't get that right.
0: Goalless last week against West Coast, Brodie Kemp, but has the first one tonight. As back in the middle, Ralph Smith takes it for the Tigers. Hand passes back to Cumming, who puts the footy inside forward 50 for Richmond. Just a little tap out from Lynch. Puts the ball away to ground. He gets it back and then hand passes it to Retschko, who sends the hand pass away to Campbell, who's 45 metres out from goal. Might go all the way himself. He gets it to the line. But a defensive mark is taken by Newman for Carlton and stops any score from going through. It's Carlton ahead by 5 points. 9 minutes played. Saturday night footy on ABC Sport.
2: Newman goes short to Young. There's a late inclusion for Harry Dean. He moves it on to Walsh, who flares it out wide. Hayward accepts it and stabs a pass to Mackay. Carlton just behind the interchange gates. Members' side of the ground. Cool but clear night here at the MCG. Mackay kicks to a contest. Pitnett hands on it. Vlosten robes the pack. Richmond back in possession. Handball to Banks. His handball knocked out of play. Throwing 70 around from the attacking goal for the Blues. Kicking to their city end in the opening term.
1: I like Banks across the half-back line. I'm tipping in junior football, he would never have played in the back line.
3: No chance.
1: he's that creative sort of half-forward midfielder, but really found a home there on the half-back line.
0: Ball is tossed in. It's taken by Walsh, and he's brought to the turf. Campbell holding him in.
3: I would say 90% of the competition that players, half-back flankers, have never played there in their life in their juniors.
1: Sorry for you under-18 kids who play in the back line. Career's over.
2: Did you play on the back flank when you were in juniors, Rummel?
3: I did. I played on a halfback flank for Dandenong Stingrays.
0: Even in juniors?
3: Yeah. Yeah. Wow. Yeah.
0: Berkey?
1: Nah. Put all the duds in the back.
0: George Hewitt kicks inside 50 for the Blues. It's taken, though, by Ross, who hand passes it across to Ralph Smith. He puts the kick down on his boot all the way to centre wing. LaFau's in a tussle there with Dirks, and neither of them winning in the end. And LaFau's taken

0: Thrown it high as the umpire called. No. No high free kick will be going the way of George Hewitt. It'll be a throw-in.
1: A bit stiff.
0: Well, it was just over the boundary line, but looked pretty high. It'll be a ball in, about centre wing. Carlton ahead by 5 points. Early stages of this first term.
2: Umpire hurls it in. Mankervis to the front, lays it down for Cumming. His handball a turnover. Pitnet takes it back for the Blues. Kicks up to half forward. Ison in the long sleeves. He leaves it behind. Annan goes in for Richmond. And still it's held in. The ball up centre half forward here for Carlton. The win tonight would move them into the 10. North Melbourne still to play tomorrow though. Richmond come away with the footy. Big name Curvis tracking after it. He's worried out of it. Ison gathers it again for Carlton. Handball to Hayward. Handball to Wilson. Back to Ison. Through the bullseye in the middle of the ground. Forward handball away to Wilson. Wilson's kick smothered. Ricochets away. Taking a quickly hop up. Near tackle to ground. Or coming, rather, I should say.
3: Just smother is such an underrated part of the game. We should celebrate them more often.
4: Yeah, I agree.
3: That's not a smother. That's in the goal square for the Blues.
0: But a couple in the first 10 minutes here as George Hewitt takes it out from the restart. Hand passes it across to Walsh. She kicks it into the left forward pocket for the Blues. Annan's there first. Beats McGovern to the footy. And he's wrapped up and will have a ball up in the left forward pocket for the Blues. Towards the city end of the MCG in this opening first term. Mackay takes this hand pass, though he's sharked by Miller, who can hand pass it across to Ross. Chips it, hand passes it to Anand, who then chips it to Ralph Smith, who clears the footy outside of defensive 50, and it'll be a mark to Green.
2: Green feeds the handball to the run of short. He'll kick around the wing, and McKelty LaFoul. Stick steps it. And LaFoul looks up towards half forward. Inside attacking 50. Lynch is there. Sport away from him. Speedy set. He's onto it. Snaps and goals. Classy from Campbell. And Richmond finally find a major opening. And the lead again. 1-8 plays 1-1-7. 13 minutes into the first term. Adam Ramanauskas and Nathan Burke.
3: Well, that's a class 101 how to crumb as a small forward. Ball gets kicked long to Lynch, who does the right thing. He doesn't mark the footy, but he brings it down into a predictable position right in front of him. Campbell, front and centre, and a lovely snap. He sort of had to get the ball on his boot a step earlier than what he would have liked because he had a man coming at him, but was still good enough to actually get it through the goal. So, boy, every time I see this young man play, I just get more and more excited about what he can do for Richmond in the next 15 years.
0: Back in the middle, the ball's tossed up, palm down. Cripps will take it for the Blues. Quick inside entry inside forward 50. But it's chopped off, and it'll be a mark to Trezise for the Tigers as they look to work at the length of the MCG. Hand passes it across to Ross. Chips it down towards half forward. But Haynes is there for the Blues. And he can end the Tigers' run of going any further. So Haynes just below the Shane Warne stand sign, thumps it on his boot and goes right down the outer wing of the MCG. Tom Brown comes in front and will intercept it for the Tigers. A little unsure of where to go next, so kicks it back down that wing. Hollins can get a hand to it, pulls the footy down, allows Smith and it in to take the footy, hand passes it to Walsh, kick into the centre of the MCG. Taken by Haywood, his hand pass to Hollins, sees it spill to his feet. George Hewitt can pick it up and just dab the kick inside forward 50. It's a beautiful pass towards Cottrell. He marks. He wants the move to move the footy on quickly as Evans was leading. And that's where he gifts the ball and Evans marks and will have a set shot at goal, a 45-degree angle, 40 metres out.
4: I like that from Cottrell. He's in his right to go back and have a shot at goal. But does the unselfish thing. Finds Evans. A little bit closer, angle's marginal, but just makes Evans feel good about himself.
0: Couple of goals last week, Francis Evans, he lines up, it's straight off the boot. It's good, and Carlton is back in front. The third lead change early in this match, 15 minutes have been played. Carlton in front, 2-1-13 playing Richmond 1-2-8. Saturday footy on ABC Sport. Your experts, Nathan Burke and Adam Ramanauskas.
3: Well, for the Tigers, both Jaden Short and Brown got the ball free kicks marks on the half back line and kicked it directly straight to a

0: Carlton player on their forward half of the wing. And when you've got a free ball and a half back line, all of the Richmond players spread and they want the footy. When you kick it straight to a Carlton player, they're out of position. Yeah. And that was the case then. Carlton could bring the ball, as you mentioned before, Rammer, straight through the middle of the ground and had overlap players streaming inside 50. But Brown and Short are experienced enough to know that they just can't turn the ball over so easily.
1: Restart in the middle. Richmond have the numbers through Taranto. He wins it. Gets it away towards Alga. Now the kick goes inside 50 and McKelty LaFau is on the end of it. Marking 40 metres out, slight angle right of centre. And he'll go back and kick for goal. The leader's already swung on every goal in this term. And McKelty LaFau trying to continue that run.
0: Well done by Noah Boldy, who's streaming out of the middle. And normally the eyes will go straight to Tom Lynch coming out of the goal square. But he spotted LaFau all by himself, 35 out.
1: McKelty LaFau puts his laces through it and Richmond claw back the lead. Pretty happy with his own work as well, McKelty LaFau. And on this celebration, 2-2, 14 plays, 2-1, 13. The Tiggs spy point, 17 minutes into the first. Adam Ramanaskis and Nathan Burke, Saturday footy on ABC Sport.
2: Well, it's good follow-up. So Taranto there wins the ball at the contest. But what I like is, usually with Ruckman, Berkey, as soon as they've had the ruck contest, they stand in the circle. They don't move. Whereas Bolter then got on his bike, got forward of Harry Mackay and was able to deliver inside forward 50.
3: A lot coming through on the text line, Ben, about the stealth jumper. There's plenty of you have an opinion about it's whether forward. They like the traditional jumpers or whether they like clubs switching and changing around what they wear each week, as there's a ball up in the middle, it'll be all wrapped up. Rich from Ocean Grove says, I'm with Ben, the odd special jumper is fine, but most of the time fans want to see the boys in their usual club strip. My Cats have pretty much worn the same jumper for the last 150 years.
0: It would be boring if we were all Collingwood though, wouldn't it?
3: Oh, I don't know about that, Berkey. I don't mind the traditional jumpers, as it's Carlton in the middle of the ground. Haywood has it, just chips it across to Cottrell. Still in the centre of the MCG. A long kick inside, forward 50. Eisen gets a fingertip to it, brings it down. Byrne picks it up, hand passes it to Hollins. The Blues have it at half forward. Little chip kick inside, forward 50. McAuliffe gets a fingertip to it, but can't bring the footy to his advantage. Miller takes it and is taken high. And it'll be a free kick for the Tigers in their back 50.
1: Moves it across the goal mouth to Kai Annan. Pick two in the 2026 mid-season draft. And he kicks it out of bounds on the full.
0: Which is about to wrap him up too. And say that I liked what he's done so far in his short career.
1: So Haywood to receive the free kick. Mark set 51 metres out. Haywood just sets it up towards the hot spot. Bolter's back there. Marks defensively for Richmond. Goes for a little run. Takes a bounce after three steps. Noah Bolter kicks towards the defensive 50. Too hot for the target. Touched out of play. There'll be a free kick, though. So Trezise will be the recipient. He got a little shove from Ollie Hollins in the marking contest. A little fortunate there, Trezise. Left foot kick up towards the wing for Richmond. Off the hands of the pack. McKelty LaFau picks it up. Gives it off to Taj Houghton. He gives the handball away. Running by it. Able to work it out, Alga. He goes back to Campbell, who kicks inside 50. Dropping the mark, Dirksen allows in Nankervis to Mansell. Dribbler from the pocket. Retschko lets it run through. Richmond hit the first set of back-to-back goals for either team tonight. And it's a special from Ryan Mansell. 3-2, 20 plays, 2-1, 13, 20 minutes in. Adam Ramanaskis and Nathan Burke.
2: That's good work right there by Mansell, because initially he's in the marking contest now. Look, he's lucky because Retschko was on in the goal square that it went through, and then he did dribble kick it. But it just kept the ball alive on that Shane Warne side of the ground. And they could have let it trickle out of bounds and get a restart. But no, let's keep it alive. Let's get it inside our forward 50. Let's get it to a contest. Because initially the Richmond forwards had to reset back because they had nothing to kick to. He's been a good player, Ryan Mansell. I know there's some interest, I think, from Tassie in Mansell and his partner in Mont Conti as a bit of a package deal. So very good player.
3: North Launceston. And fractured his wrist against Carlton earlier on in the year, so just came back from it last week and showed why he's missed for Richmond. It's from the middle. It'll be the Tigers all again. Houghton just skies a footy all the way to half forward. Newman can't hold on to the mark and go chasing after it. Pick it up. A little hand pass to Haynes. He flicks it backwards towards Florent. He chips right into the corridor. Squares the footy up. Smith got a hand on it and brings it to ground. But it'll be a shot at goal from McCauley for the Tigers. And it's touched on the line. Just a minor score for Richmond. Looking dangerous in this first quarter. So far, they're ahead by 8 points. 21 minutes gone in the first.
0: Yeah, might have had some players running past then. Could have flicked off a handball running into open goal, but chose to go himself.
1: Only won two opening terms this year, Richmond. On track to win a third here. Cherry with the kick in, and Haywood stands tall in the pack to mark. Richmond by 8 points. Time on first term, Saturday footy on ABC Sport. Earlier on today, Collingwood winning a close one against Gold Coast. As Haywood moves it to Dirksen, who moves it to Kemp. Kemp kicks back infield, away to Haywood. He lifts the handball onto Cowan. Cowan lifts the handball again to Jagger Smith. He'll kick deep towards full forward marking contest. And Curvis, defensive mark for Richmond. Tigers 8 points to the good, 22 minutes into the first.
3: Puts the kick to Broad. Marks the footy 45 metres out from defensive goal and then just waits for his teammates to get ahead of him before he kicks laterally to find Banks. Banks is urging his teammates to run at him, and in the end he has to retreat and go back to Broad. He's still in defensive 50 but can use the footy now on the broadcast wing to chip it across to Retchko. He marks at left half back for the Tigers. His debut in round six this year for Richmond. Just chips it across to Taranto. Thumps it on his boot and will kick it all the way to left half forward. Lynch has front position. Can't mark. Brings it down to ground. Haywood goes in after it. He's dived on top of. And it'll be a ball up. It's a little bit of shoving. Haywood's helped up from the bottom of the pack. But a ball up in front of the Richmond bench. Adam Uze watching on from ground level. Richmond ahead by eight.
1: And Curvis slaps it down, but it's sharked quickly by Hewitt. The Blues back the other way. Florent wants the switch. Kicks towards the logo. And the mark taken by Ollie Hollins. Now Carlton into a bit of a slow play. Hollins feeds the handball towards Newman. Misses him. Newman has time to pick it up. He'll chip it to half forward. Looking for Hewitt. Punched away, though, by Annan. The Blues work it out, though. Here's Byrne. He'll kick deep inside 50. In for a marker, but standing bravely underneath it. Short takes the mark. He's the small man in the contest, and he'll get 50 as well. But Frankie Evans, a little overzealous. Ray Chamberlain, our team green official, or team baby blue official tonight. Are you happy with that, Ray?
4: Yeah, I don't think Frankie Evans made any play on the ball, and I think that upset Brett Rosebery, and often a good sign is to see what the teammates do. They didn't like it either.
1: Richmond by 8 points.
3: Short puts it inside 50. Ball bounces over LaFau's head. Lynch does the tackling. Footy spills out. Taranto has a kick towards goals. His kick is smothered. Ricochets back to Lynch. He's taken in a tackle by Haywood, holding on to him. The umpire says it'll be a ball up 35 metres out from Richmond's goal. Kicking towards the punt road end in the first quarter. Ball tapped out towards Taranto. He kicked four goals last week in an equal career high. He's brought to the turf and will have another ball up inside forward 50 for the Tigers, ahead by 8 points.
1: Hitting it. Rids himself a bolter illegally. Holding free kick.
2: It can be clumsy in ruck contest, Mark Pittnett.
1: I think he's got the moniker from our man Ray Chamberlain as Mr. Busy Hands.
2: Yes.
1: Has he not, Ray?
4: Mate, you wouldn't want him taking you to a blue light disco, Benny, that's for sure.
1: Yeah, he's just ridded himself there of Bolter very illegally. Hooked him over the neck and thrown him to ground. So Bolter, 40 metres out, slight angle, shot on goal, is through. Richmond running hot early. The last three goals in the game, 4-3, 27 plays, 2-1, 13. 25 and a half minutes into the opening term, Saturday footy on ABC Sport.
2: And they're probably doing a little bit of work around contest now, Berkey, where they just nudge their head on contested football. They're plus three in clearances. Like, Carlton have clearly had more uncontested marks. But just there, just in that contest, it's just clumsy. Like, no need to really show your strength. You've already got the position. It's more just keep it to one side, a little tap to the left hip for Pitney, and then Carlton are probably are out. So, you know, it's, like Benny mentioned, it's three in a row for the Tigers now, and they're away in this game. So, against a team that's towards the bottom of the ladder, you want to do your work early if, you, if you're Carlton, and they've given Richmond a sniff now.
3: Richmond 14 points ahead from the middle a little bit. Jagger Smith for the Blues, though, puts the pass into the forward half of the ground. And we are chasing after it. Ainsworth, who takes the footy, takes it to the turf and pulls it in. The umpire says it'll be a ball up on the red pane of 50. Tossed up. Pitnett comes running into the ruck contest. Palms it down. Ainsworth is there. Hand pass to Cripps, who can keep it in play close to the boundary line. Roscoe's chasing after it. Bumped off the footy. Smith will pick it up for the Blues. Hand pass to Walsh. Hand pass to Haywood, who has a shot at goal. It'll work as a pass. It was touched off the boot. Ainsworth takes it. Skies the footy. Still stays in play. The bounce is between 6-10 different players. In the end, Brown comes in and kills it over the line for a minor score for the Blues. It's Richmond ahead by 13 points, not long left in this first term. Saturday footy on ABC Sport.
1: Graham from Carnup on the SMS line says, Berkey, come on, mate. We all know the Pies have two different jumpers, black on white. Then they have the white on the black.
3: Yes.
1: And Vlosten takes the kick in, sends it out towards the Warn wing. There's a free kick in the marking contest. The Blues take the advantage. Newman moves it on towards McGovern. Here you go, Ralph Smith. Successfully did the little J curve around the mark. He's coming in from behind to stand it. So the umpire, Brett Roseberry, happy enough with that. Mitch McGovern going back to have a look at goal from right on 50. A rainbow drop punt is across the face, out to the right, and rushed through. Harry McKay inadvertently soccering it through. A minor score. Richmond by 12 points. Ray Chamberlain.
4: I'm not a body language expert, Benny, but I will say this. The vibe down on the Richmond interchange bench, up and about.
3: There we go. Thanks, Ray.
1: As it should be.
3: Up by 12 points as we near the end of this first quarter. We've got the footy. Works to halfback where LaFau holds onto the mark. Outer side of the ground. 4-3 playing. 2-3. Dumps it on his boot to a contest that forms further down the wing. It falls into Lynch's lap. Offhand, though, has to bring the footy to ground. Hollins Walsh doing the tackling on Ralph Smith, and the umpire will come in and ball it up. Still a chance for Richmond to score from their half-forward line. Tossed up, Pitnett palms it down. Campbell can't take it. It's Taranto in the end that can funnel the footy out and just dump the kick inside forward 50. Will be cleared away as Cowan takes a hand pass, and then he's taken over the boundary line by Campbell. And then there's a little bit of pushing and shoving. It'll be tossed in just at the very top of the attacking 50 for the Tigers. Ooh. Leading by 12 points. Although Alda has been taken to the turf. He was pushed down. He hit the deck.
2: That's a bit soft for me. Now, look, I get it. Sam Walsh has made a beeline to him to make some contact, but I don't think you need to fall over from contact like that. That might have just, sucked the umpire in a little bit there.
3: Ray on the boundary.
4: Was the ball in or out of bounds?
2: No,
4: and
2: Ray.
4: The other issue they've got there, mate, is it in the back or in the side?
2: Yeah, I thought it was more in the side.
4: Okay.
3: Jasper Olgar gets the free kick from 45 metres out. On the siren, the Richmond fans celebrate, and every player runs into the forward 50 to start remonstrating with each other. A huge pack forming 45 metres out from goal. Here where Olgar took his kick. Players going to ground. Tom Brown's in there for the Tigers. There's two or three different packs. No Bolter's involved. Tim Taranto's on the ground. He gets back up. Doesn't look as severe, I don't think, Ben, as what we saw earlier today with Gold Coast against Collingwood, as they all start to make their way perhaps into their team groups. They're running off together in one giant pack at the moment.
1: Still going a little bit, isn't it? There's certainly a lot of jawing going on. Bolter's just bumped Jack Eisen. Walter can be fiery out there, certainly, and still the players are going at it, but I think they're going to break up here and head off into their huddles. The AFL coffers, cha-ching, cha-ching today.
0: Michael Christian,
2: he's got rich today.
0: Around the world, first class.
2: Yes.
1: They have made a lot of money today. A
2: couple of log lunches next week at AFL House.
1: So rain is falling here at the MCG as well, as the players do break off for their huddles. But
0: I've been on the match review panel when you've had to actually adjudicate a melee like that. You have to watch it at least 30 times because you've got to watch every individual player who's in that melee, what they do. Yeah, he didn't do much. That's went in. Yeah, you took someone to ground. Fine. You didn't do... It takes you hours to adjudicate a melee.
1: Is it true that they only get fined if they go to ground, or is it more of a fine if you go to ground?
0: We had to sort of bring that in, and there has to be a level. If you instigate, if it's dying down,
1: yep,
0: and you come in and it starts up again because of you, you're in trouble. If you go to ground, you're absolutely in trouble. They're probably the two main things. Who fuels it and who goes to ground?
1: The old Oz kick rule. Keep your feet and keep your pennies in your pocket if you can.
0: Always put one hand on your teammate's jumper so you can always say, hey, I was pulling my bloke out of it.
1: I was defending him. Richmond by 18 points at quarter time. Only the third time this year they've led at the first break. So something for Adam Uze and his men, Josh Fraser, with work to do. Next, Ray Chamberlain gives us his verdict on the melee from earlier and Braden Maynard's umpire contact in amongst all of that. This is Saturday Footy on ABC Sport.
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1: Hewitt running on, flicks the handball forward, finds the harmonica man Cottrell. He'll kick deep to the pocket. Up they go, Kemp marks. Kemp's going with the set snap. A couple of steps, hooks it across the body, and the first major of the night. Inside attacking 50, Lynch is there, sport away from him. Speedy set, he's onto it, snaps and goals. Classy from Campbell, and Richmond finally find a major opening.
3: Couple of goals last week, Francis Evans, he lines up, it's straight off the boot. It's good, and Carlton is back in front.
1: Kelty LaFau puts his laces through it and Richmond claw back the lead. Pretty happy with his own work as well. Kelty LaFau back to Campbell, who kicks inside 50, dropping the mark Dirks and allows in Nankervis to Mansell. Dribbler from the pocket. Gretschko lets it run through. They bolt up, 40 metres out, slight angle, shot on goal. It's through. Richmond running hot early.
3: Jasper Olga gets the free kick from 45 metres out. On the siren, the Richmond fans celebrate, and every player runs into the forward 50 to start remonstrating with each other.
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1: We've had the old and the new of the stealth jumper, the old of the melees of yesteryear. Here tonight between Richmond and Carlton, and earlier today between Gold Coast and Collingwood. Collingwood winning a close one there. In the game before that, there were two games before that, but Hawthorn losing for the first time in 13 games down in Launceston. They trailed 13 goals to one at half time. Then they kicked 12 goals unanswered in the second half, Hawthorn, to storm back into it. And Fremantle lost for just the second time this year. So Adam Romanaskis, did the group chat pop off today? The and one record throughout a season remains intact for that great Essendon team you're a part of.
2: What an honour that is to have that record. Yep. So, not quite.
1: Oh. The Miami Dolphins in the NFL, the last perfect team.
2: Yeah.
1: Whenever the last undefeated team loses, they have a party and celebrate. Adam Romanaskis, Nathan Burke, what did you make of that opening term?
2: Well, look, Richmond 12 inside 50s for 8 scoring shots, so 5 goals, 3. So very efficient when they're going inside forward 50. Carlton, with the way Josh Fraser wants them to play, their defenders do press high up the ground. So they do want to squeeze the ground. They do want to make Richmond, force Richmond into decision quicker. But what that's allowing then is a couple of Richmond players just out the back, or a couple of Richmond players to hit up inside forward 50. So I'm just interested to see if,